0: 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Stories bring us together, and we hope the stories on the show will spark memories and thoughts that you can share with the people you love. I'm your host, Sam Payne, and I'm thinking these days about looking forward with optimism and hope to what might come. Maybe you're thinking about that, too. There are times that feel like times for setting goals, and times that feel like times for righting wrongs, and times that feel like times for bridging divides or of making friends of enemies, and sometimes feel like good times to do all of that. And as we move forward together, I've been looking forward with hope and optimism to what might come. And what will that be? Well, you never know. But as I think about how I might face it, I look at the character at the center of our first story. He's a bear who, on the evening of a full moon, decides to throw a party for his friends. Recorded live in the Appleseed studio, here's Bill Harley with a story called Bear's Party.
1: Once a month, Bear couldn't sleep. He couldn't sleep because there was a full moon shone down through his picture window right on his bed. But on the night of full moon, Bear didn't want to sleep. What he wanted to do was have a party, invite his friends, dance all night long. So he said,
2: I'm going to have a party. I'm going to invite my friends, and we're going to dance all night.
1: Huh. He told his brother. His brother said, stupid, stupid, stupid, stupid, stupid, stupid, stupid. It'll never work. A lot of animals won't even come. Forget it. But Bear, he shrugged his shaggy shoulders and he said,
2: you never know what might happen.
1: He went ahead and planned his party anyway. He swept the clearing in front of his house. He planned what kind of snacks he was going to serve. And he made these invitations to take to his friends. And as he took the invitations to his friends, he made up a song he decided he was going to sing the night of his party. And get everybody to sing. It's going to go like this.

0: play. But everywhere he went, animals told him it wasn't going to work. Coyote said, no way. A lot of animals won't come, so it won't work. My cousin's a dog, sleep all night, forget it. Bear shrugged his shaggy shoulders and said, you never know what might happen. He told his best friend, the moose. She said, noble idea, Bear, but I don't believe it will work, so I shall not be in attendance. He told the birds. They said they had to get up early the next morning. He told the bugs. They told him to bug off. Everybody, everywhere he went, he said, it's not going to work. Bear said, you never know. He told the porcupine. The porcupine said, what's a party? He got home. His brother said, I told you it's not going to work. But Bear shrugged his shaggy shoulders and said, you never know what might happen. And he went ahead and planned his party. He swept the clearing. He prepared the food. He took a nap that afternoon so he could stay up late. And then finally, the evening of his party came. He had an early meal, and he sat on the front steps waiting for his friends to come. The sun sank low and then set, and the sky grew dark, and the stars came out one by one, and then the moon began to rise, and his friends didn't come, and it rose higher and higher in the sky, and his friends didn't come, and he waited, and his friends didn't come. And he said,
1: they're late. The party will just have to start without them.
0: Went out in the middle of the clearing, stood very straight, very tall. He said,
1: let the party begin. Huh.
0: And he began to shuffle his feet and sing.

now, can't you see? Right beneath them underground, the Fox family was trying to get their kids to bed. It was 15 minutes past their bedtime, and Dad Fox was beginning to lose it just a little bit. He had them in their bedroom. He was armed with pajamas. Rather strange anthropomorphism for this, but... just about had them cornered when all of a sudden the ground above him began to rumble and this muted sound came down through the earth. He said, what's that noise? His kid said, we'll go look. He said, no. But it was too late. They were through his legs, out the front, out the door. He ran up the steps. He said, ugh, all I want is 15 minutes to myself. Is that too much to ask? He ran up the steps, flung open the door, and looked at all his kids dancing around in the clearing with Bear singing, come on out and play with me. Come on out now. Can't. He said, look at that dumb bear. No one came to his party, and he's still having it. He's trying to figure out how to get his kids back downstairs when who should come into the clearing, but da, da, da, da, da, da, da, da, da. Forget it. That's an expensive wolf right there. Okay. The wolf came over. He said, hey, Fox, man, what are you doing here? He said, I'm not here. But his tail was moving back and forth, timing the music. Wolf said, I forgot about this party. And they sat there watching as more and more animals began to show up. And bears kept dancing and singing. Come on out and play with you. And just at that moment, into the clearing came his best friend, the moose. She said, what's going on? He said, it's my party. Did you forget? He said, I didn't forget. I just didn't remember. Since I'm here, would you like some help? He said, yeah, I need somebody on the bottom. And so the moose began to do this part. And you guys over here, on the left side of the radio, okay? Okay, you're the moose section, all right? You can be your favorite bass player, Sting or Charles Mingus or Jack Bruce or I don't know. Your part goes like this.

0: Bear kept singing,
1: come on out and play with me. Come on out now, can't you see?
0: Man, it was a swinging party. Mormon. Okay, great. Fine. Just let me tell the story, will you? Rabbit showed up with a vegetable plate from a nearby garden. The birds had been in the trees trying to sleep. A quartet of sparrows flew down to a branch right above Bear's head. They said, oh, Bear, we're here. What do you want? And he said, I need some backup singers. And the birds, and you guys right here in the middle, okay. Birds, the horn section went like this.

party. 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Okay, fine, great. All right, just let me tell the story, will you? Losing control here. Animals never met, speaking for the first time. The crickets and their compatriots had been in a nearby field. They hopped into the clearing and said, "What do you want?" He said, "I need somebody on the backbeat, on the rhythm." Duke Ellington said, "Don't clap on the one and the three. It's too aggressive. So you guys over here, you're the drum section, the rhythm, so your part goes like this.

see. Okay. Okay, okay, all right, fine, fine, right, okay. Finally, the last animal of all came into the clearing. Quite unaware. Waddled over to where Bear was, said, "Hey, Bear, how'd you get such a swinging party?" Bear said, "I don't know, but because of the moon." The porcupine, who never looked up at the sky, had no idea what he was talking about, said, "Moon, what's a moon?" Bear said, "The moon, everybody stop, look, stop, everybody stop," and everybody stopped. He said, "Look up at the moon." There it was. It's like it was hanging in the top branch of the tallest tree, shining down on all of them. And I don't care what scientists say, some nights it's bigger. And he called up and he said, "Hey, moon! It's a nice night you picked to come out. It's not so dark like some other nights." And the moon turned her face towards the earth and said, "Nice night for a party, Bear." The animal's eyes opened wide. Their jaws dropped. They said, "Bear, that's impossible. That couldn't have happened. The moon has never spoken before. It couldn't have happened." And Bear, he shrugged his shaggy shoulders and said, "You never know what might happen." And the moose said, "Precisely. You may keep it up. One, two, you know what to do."

That was Bill Harley with Bear's Party. Maybe that story got your toes tapping or your hands clapping. Maybe you sang along. And maybe you didn't know you'd be doing that when you first tuned in. But as Bear says so well with a shake of his shaggy shoulders, you never know what might happen. Have you ever had a you-never-know-what-might-happen experience? Bill's story reminds me of the third birthday of my little brother, Dave, long ago when we were kids. We loaded up the family car, and we drove out of our small town and up into the beautiful canyon near our house. And our plan was to hike the long, steep trail to Timpanogos Cave, a national monument up in that beautiful canyon. And we were going to take the ranger-guided tour through the deep and winding caverns of that cave, filled with stalactites and stalagmites and mysteriously dripping water and marvelous stories. That was the way we were going to celebrate Dave's birthday. Dave wore a little yellow construction paper crown with the number 3 written on it in glitter, set in Elmer's glue. And he rode on my dad's shoulders as we walked into the ranger station to buy our tickets for the cave tour. And though the sky was clear, they told us it looked like rain, and that if we hiked the long trail to the cave and there was a storm, the ranger up there might tell us that the cave was closed to tours. But we decided to take the risk. After all, the trail was beautiful, cave or no cave, and it wasn't raining yet, and you never know what might happen. We started hiking. Well, by the time we got to the cave, it had started to rain like crazy. In fact, we were all soaked to the bone by the time we reached the end of the trail and saw the ranger at the cave entrance. Dave's yellow construction

0: Ranger's blankets was an adventure, and we'd been out in kind of an exciting storm. It had for us been kind of a cool birthday celebration. And then the ranger, learning that it was a birthday celebration, said, "How would you like to go through the cave anyway?" He rummaged in a drawer for some flashlights, and he handed a flashlight to my dad, and he handed a flashlight to my mom, and he handed each of us kids a glow stick. And that's how we went through the cave. It was an amazing tour. We saw Timpanogos Cave like almost no one ever does. And we felt like the cave's first explorers might have felt. After the tour, we said goodbye to the ranger and we walked back down the trail. It had stopped raining. After a few minutes, the ranger caught up to us. And he told us that after we had all left the cave, he had packed up his things and locked up the big doors. And as he did that, all the electric lights had come back on. And that made us feel great, as though the universe had given my brother a super cool birthday gift just for him, a special trip through Timpanogos Cave by flashlight and glow stick, a tour like hardly anybody ever got before turning the electric lights back on for everybody else. The storm, the wet clothes, the absence of electric light in the cave, we never would have hoped for those things as we left the house that morning to visit the cave. But those things are what make the memory of that birthday celebration special for all of us. As things unfold from here, from this present time, there will be storms and cold and periods of darkness. But boy, it'll be an adventure, won't it? And we'll get through it best as we get through it together. And that's where Bill's story took me. Where did it take you? And who will you take along? We're so happy to have you join us today. Our final story we'd like to share with you comes to us from Lynn Ford. She tells a story about a time before there were stories to tell, a folk tale in which a diligent mother goes on a journey to find a story to share with her children. Here's Lynn with a story called How Some Stories Came to Be.
1: As I researched stories from my family, I found one that touched my heart. It's one of those stories from the once upon a times when the animals could talk like people. It is of the Zulu storytelling tradition. In those long ago times, there was a good woman by the name of Manzandaba, and her husband's name was Zenzele. And they loved one another, and they loved all their children, and they taught their children to help them work in the garden. They taught their children how to help them in the house. Zenzele was a wonderful woodsman, and he could make fine sculptures from wood. And Manzandaba, she would sing all day long, and the children loved it. But the children were children. And so they did what children would do. Mama, mama, mama, mama, mama, mama, mama. And she'd answer whatever question they were asking, or she'd tell them, go talk to your father. And when they'd get to their father, Baba, Baba, Baba, Baba, Baba, Baba, Baba, Baba, go help your mother. One day, one of the children came to Manzandaba and asked for something that she had not expected, and she did not know how to answer, and she knew not to send that child to her husband, for Zenzele would have no answer either. That child asked, Mama, can you tell us a story? And Manzandaba thought about it, and she said, Child, we have no stories. For in those days, human stories had not yet been invented. But the child said, But Mama, we want a story. Mama, we want a story. Mama, we want a story. Mama, we want a story. And when Zenzele heard that, he said, Please go find them story. I will take care of the children. I will

0: take care of the house. I will take care of the garden. I will take care of everything. If you can please just bring them story. So Manzandaba embraced each one of them. And she walked away from her home and she walked through the village asking people if they could give her a story. But people didn't know what she was talking about. She walked out of the village and she made her way across the field and she saw a little rabbit and she asked the rabbit for a story. Now, this was a mother rabbit, and the mother rabbit said, "I can't give the two-legged stories. We have stories, but they are ours. You have to find your own." She walked farther and she met a lioness. And even though she was afraid, she asked the lioness for a story. And the lioness said, "You are safe because you are a mother as I am. But I am sorry. I have no stories to give you. We only have our stories." She walked away from the lioness, and there was a grandmother elephant. And she said, "Oh, grandmother elephant, you are so wise. Can you please give me stories for my children?" And grandmother elephant lifted her trunk. "No. I have stories for my grandchildren, woman, but I have no stories for you. But I have a friend who might be able to help." And she lifted her trunk again, and it made that sound, and down flew a mother eagle. And the elephant explained to her what the woman needed, and the eagle said to Manzandaba, "Climb upon my back, and I will take you to a place where someone may be able to help if you have the courage to be with them." Well, Manzandaba got on that eagle's back, and up into the air they soared, and they landed next to the ocean. And Manzandaba stepped off the eagle's back, and the eagle called out a high, screeching kind of call, and up from the waters rose a sea turtle, a huge sea turtle. And the eagle explained what the need was, and the sea turtle said, "Woman, climb on my back." Well, Manzandaba climbed on the sea turtle's back and held on for dear life. And the sea turtle went right down into the ocean, farther and farther down. But Manzandaba was safe, for the sea turtle had blown a bubble that surrounded them both so that Manzandaba could breathe. When they reached the bottom of the ocean, there was the king. There was the queen. They ruled the waters. And they asked Manzandaba what she needed. She said, "I was sent to see if you could help me get stories for my children. We need stories for them. We have no stories." And the king kind of scratched his head. But the queen, a mother, said, "Well, perhaps I can give you something that might help you with story if you bring something to us. You see, we know the stories of the waters, but we cannot come out on the land, and we are very curious about you two-legged folks up there. So if you can bring a story back to us, I will give you something that might help you to create story." Well, back up through the waters went Manzandaba on the back of that sea turtle in a great bubble. And when they came out on the land, Manzandaba stepped off the sea turtle, said thank you, went all the way back to her home. And when she got there, her husband was so happy to see her. "Baba, Baba, Baba, Baba, Baba, Baba, Baba." He was twitching. He said, "Oh, good, Manzandaba, you have brought stories." She said, "Not yet. I need to carry stories of the two-leggeds, us, back to the rulers of the waters." Well, Zenzele thought about that. And he got a large plank of wood. And he asked Manzandaba to tell him everything that happened from the time she left their home looking for story. And as she spoke, he began to carve, and there upon the wood were the children, Manzandaba, Zenzele. There was Manzandaba walking through the village, talking to people. There was the mother rabbit and the lioness and grandmother elephant and a great eagle and a sea turtle and a trip down beneath the waters. When he had finished, Manzandaba looked at it and she said, "Oh, I hope this will work." And Zenzele helped her to tie it upon her back. She embraced everyone in the family and back she went to the edge of the ocean where that sea turtle was waiting for her. And she was tired and sore and her back was hunched with the weight of that story that she carried upon her back. But she got on the turtle's back. Down in a bubble of air she went and she held out that piece of wood. The king reached right through the bubble and took that piece of wood from her. He said, "Thank you," and he looked at it. And he and the queen of the waters not only saw the stories, they could feel the stories written on the wood. Oh, they were so happy. The queen of the waters reached down beside her feet and lifted up a seashell. She gave it to Manzandaba. She said, "When you get home, put this against your ear. Close your eyes and you will find story." And Manzandaba said, "Thank you." And up she went and she thanked the sea turtle again and she went back home. Now her children were sitting on the ground and there was a stool waiting for her. And the people of the village had come to listen because she was bringing something new, story. And Manzandaba sat upon that stool, and she placed the seashell against her ear. And she closed her eyes, and she imagined, and she began. Kwesuka Sukela, once upon a time. And some say that is how stories came to be.
1: 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We hope you'll share them with the people you love. 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
1: 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Next up, get ready to hear from the award-winning storytellers and musicians Barry Marshall and Jerry Burns. Together, they're known as the Story Crafters. Based in New York, this dynamic duo has been telling all kinds of tales together since 1991. And the story that we'll be hearing from them today is called The Naga. It's all about a frightening lake monster, but not too frightening. You're going to be just fine. Let's give it a listen, shall we?

0: the animals living in Burma could never, ever, ever, ever, ever sip their water from the shimmering, glimmering lake.
1: You see, because down at the bottom of the shimmering, glimmering lake was where the Naga slept. The Naga was a pretty nasty serpent with razor-sharp teeth. And as long as the Naga stayed asleep down there, everybody figured that they were all right. But if the Naga ever woke up, if someone disturbed the surface of the shimmering, glimmering lake, if they drank from it or threw something in, if that Naga woke up, that Naga was so mean and so nasty. It was said that the Naga would swim up out of that lake, find you, lean over you, open its mouth, open its other mouth, if it had one, because sometimes they do. And with its razor-sharp teeth, the Naga would eat you up.
0: So you can understand why the animals never, ever, ever sipped their water from the shimmering, glimmering lake. Instead, they climbed high up a sloping hill. And over the top of that hill, there was a watering hole. And that's where they could safely drink their water. Only there was another problem up there.
1: There was a frog living in that watering hole. And the frog that lived in that watering hole was so jealous of one of the animals that came to drink there.
0: And that animal was Rabbit. Every single morning, Rabbit would hop up that sloping hill. She'd cross over the grassy bank and down a muddy shore. Then she'd sip her water there, turn back up and cross the muddy shore and sit on the grassy bank, licking clean her fair brown fur.
1: And then, one by one by one, all of the other animals would go to that watering hole to drink. But when they got there, they would see Rabbit sitting on the other side, and that rabbit was so lovely to look at that one by one by one, those animals would stop and stare at Rabbit.
0: And then Frog would poke his head out of the watering hole, and he'd stare at Rabbit too.
1: Yeah, but Frog didn't think Rabbit was particularly lovely to look at. No, Frog was so jealous of that rabbit. Frog would say things like,
2: all the other animals do all the time is stare at Rabbit. They never look at me, no. Frog, no, all they do all the time is stare at Rabbit. They never listen to me singing my beautiful frog songs, no. All they do all the time is stare at Rabbit. If I could just think of some way to scare that rabbit away, then maybe they'd look at me instead.
1: So the frog thought about that, and he thought about that, and he thought... Then the frog got an idea. So early one morning, before the sun had come up in the sky, the frog jumped up out of that watering hole. He dug a hole in the mud. He jumped down into that hole. He covered himself with the mud, and then the frog just waited there.
0: And just then, Rabbit hopped up that sloping hill, crossed over the grassy bank and down the muddy shore. She sipped her water there, crossed back up the muddy shore, and sat on the grassy bank, licking clean her fair brown fur.
1: And the frog jumped up, and the frog scared Rabbit.
0: And just like some of you jumped, the rabbit jumped. She turned, and she started jumping and hopping down the side of that sloping hill. But you know how it is when you're running down a hill. It's difficult. And Rabbit tripped over a little stone, and she tumbled down, bump, into a pumpkin growing in a field on the side of the hill.
1: But the pumpkin that was in that field, it was big and it was ripe. And when the rabbit bumped into the pumpkin broke free from its vine and the pumpkin started to roll. The pumpkin rolled down that hill until the pumpkin went bump up against a big, huge boulder.
0: Now, sitting on top of that boulder was a little red bird called a pheasant. And when that pumpkin bumped into the boulder, the little pheasant was bumped up into the air. And now here's a secret about pheasants. They don't fly very well. So that poor little pheasant fell down, bump, into a bamboo bush.
1: But the bamboo in the bush, it wasn't very strong. And so when the pheasant landed in the bamboo bush, a piece of that bamboo broke, and the bamboo fell down through the air until it landed, bump, on the back of a pig.
0: Now that pig was busy having his breakfast. Crispy, crunchy, cold cucumber. Ooh, it was his favorite. But when that piece of bamboo landed on his back, he was startled. And so he dropped that crispy, crunchy, cold cucumber down, splash, into the shimmering, glimmering lake.
1: The Naga woke up. It opened one big, red, bloodshot Naga eye. It opened another big, red, bloodshot Naga eye. It opened another big, red, bloodshot Naga eye. It looked up to the surface of the shimmering, glimmering lake, and the Naga saw a cucumber floating up there. And the Naga swam to the surface of the lake. The Naga swam over to the cucumber. The Naga leaned over the cucumber, and the Naga said, "I'm going to eat you up." Everybody say that with me. I'm going to eat you up.
0: But the cucumber held its ground and said, "It's not my fault." Let's all do that together.
3: It's not my fault.
0: I was being eaten for breakfast by Wild Pig. When Wild Pig was so clumsy that he dropped me splash into the lake. Now, if you want real justice, which means if you want things to be really fair, you're going to have to eat Wild Pig up.
1: Well, the Naga went to look for the Wild Pig. The Wild Pig was sitting right next to the lake, so the Naga leaned over Wild Pig, and the Naga said,
3: "I'm going to eat you up."
0: And Wild Pig held his ground and said, in a very piggish sort of voice,
3: "It's not my fault.
0: I was trying to have a nice, peaceful breakfast. Crispy, crunchy cucumber. Oh, my favorite. When a piece of bamboo fell from the sky and scared me. Now, if you want real justice, you're going to have to eat bamboo.
1: Well, the bamboo was lying on the ground next to the pig, so the Naga leaned over the bamboo, and the Naga said,
3: "I'm going to eat you up."
0: But bamboo held its ground and said,
3: "It's not my fault.
0: I was growing out over the water, as bamboo bushes like to do, when a bird, a little pheasant, fell from the sky and snapped me in two. Now, if you want real justice, you're going to have to eat pheasant up."
1: Well, the pheasant was still sitting in the bamboo bush, so the Naga leaned over pheasant, and the Naga said,
3: "I'm going to eat you up."
0: And pheasant held its ground and said,
4: "It's not my fault.
0: I was sitting on a boulder. I was looking around for my food when pumpkin rolled into the boulder and bumped me off. And now if you want a real justice, you're going to have to eat who?
5: Pumpkin.
0: That's right. Pumpkin up."
1: Well, the pumpkin was still leaning up against the boulder, so the Naga leaned over the pumpkin, and the Naga said,
3: "I'm going to eat you up."
0: But pumpkin held his ground and said,
6: "It's not my fault.
0: I was growing in a field on the side of the hill, sunning myself to get ripe, when rabbit came along and bumped me off my vine.
7: Now, if you want real justice, you're going to have to eat rabbit up.
1: Well, there you go. So the rabbit was sitting in the pumpkin patch. The Naga leaned over the rabbit, and the Naga said,
3: I'm going to eat you up.
8: But Rabbit held her ground and said,
4: it's not my fault.
8: I was sitting on the grassy bank, licking clean my fair brown fur, when a terrible monster came and scared me. Ooh. Because you remember, Rabbit didn't know that it was Frog that scared her. Rabbit thought it was the world's most horrible monster. So if you want real justice, you're going to have to eat the terrible monster up.
1: So Naga went to look for the terrible monster.
9: Wait a minute. Now there are no terrible monsters around here but me, the Naga. And I was asleep at the bottom of the lake.
1: So the Naga went back to Rabbit. The Naga leaned over Rabbit closer than ever before. The Naga opened his mouth and his razor-sharp teeth were only inches from Rabbit's back, and the Naga said,
9: I really am going to eat you up.
8: And Rabbit was so scared. She couldn't move. She was frozen in place. The best she could do was flatten her ears against her head so that they wouldn't be between Naga's razor-sharp teeth.
1: And all of the other animals in the forest, they covered their eyes with their hands. They couldn't stand to watch what was about to happen to poor Rabbit. Even Frog, up at the watering hole, he was sitting there with his hands over his eyes. He felt terrible. He was thinking to himself, oh, I only meant to scare Rabbit away. I never meant to wake up a nasty serpent. Oh.
8: And Rabbit still couldn't move. She was frozen in place, and her little heart was beating inside her chest. It was beating faster and faster and faster, and the Naga's razor-sharp teeth were getting closer and closer and closer and closer, and all the beating inside that little rabbit's chest, it had to be expressed somehow. And so before that little rabbit knew it, her nose started to twitch. It started to move from side to side, and then it moved faster and faster and faster.
9: Wait.
1: The Naga had never seen a rabbit's nose twitch before. It was kind of cute. So the Naga smiled. And the Naga had never smiled before. And it was kind of funny. So the Naga laughed. And the Naga had never laughed before. So the Naga laughed some more. And some more. He laughed so much he forgot all about eating Rabbit. He forgot all about eating anybody. The Naga walked back down to the shimmering, glimmering lake, and he was laughing the whole way. He swam back down into the lake, and he was giggling the whole way down. And the whole time he was swimming down, these little bubbles were coming up to the surface of the lake, and every time one of those bubbles popped, it went... Well, the Naga got all the way down to the bottom of the lake, and the Naga laughed himself back to sleep.
0: And ever since that day, rabbits all around the world have noses that twitch. That's right. And the people of Burma have a story that they tell whenever someone is feeling jealous of someone else. You see, they learned a long time ago that jealousy has a tendency to wake up a terrible, nasty serpent who just might say,
3: I'm going to eat you up.
0: And so when the people of Burma are feeling jealous, they know that they can feel better when they remember to laugh and smile.

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4: Thanks for joining us for an hour of storytelling today. Before the break, we heard the tale, The Naga, told by the storytellers and musicians Barry Marshall and Jerry Burns, together known as the Story Crafters. One more story for you today. This one's performed by yet another New York storyteller. It's called How the Birds Got Their Feathers. It's told by the wonderful writer and storyteller Joseph Bruschak. Here's Joseph.

0: way, hey yo, way, hey yo, way, hey yo. Woo! Long ago, back when the world was new, the birds had no feathers. It was difficult for them in those days. When the sun shone down bright, they were too hot. When the wind blew and the seasons turned to the long white time, they were cold and they shivered in the forest. And so it was that the Creator took pity on them and sent down a message to them in a dream. All the birds gathered together in council to discuss the dream they had all had, because that dream was a message from the Creator, and that message was this. If they would gather together in council and appoint one bird to be their messenger, that bird could go to the skyland and bring back clothing for all the birds. The eagle, who was the chief, sat on the council rock, and the discussion began. Who could fly high into the skyland that long distance to bring back clothing for the birds? Everyone wanted to go, but some of the birds were too small. Their wings were too weak. The great eagle could fly the highest of all, but as the chief of the birds, he had to stay with his people. So finally it was decided that Buzzard, with his long, strong wings, would be the one to fly and take the message to the Creator that they were ready to accept that gift of clothing. Buzzard began to fly. He flew and he flew through the sky. He flew for so long that he became hungry. He had forgotten to eat before he left on his journey. He looked down, and there by the side of the lake, he saw some rotten fish. He was so hungry, he flew down and he ate those rotten fish. And then, feeling better, he began to fly again. He flew higher and higher up toward the skyland. Higher and higher he went, so high that the heat of the sun shone down on his bald head. It was difficult for Buzzard to continue. That heat was so great, it burned the top of his head. But he was determined to carry the message of all the birds up to the skyland, to the Creator. And so he continued. Up and up he flew until at last he came to the skyland where the Creator waited. "Buzzard," Creator said, "you have done well. You have been brave and determined. You have carried the message of your people to me. I see that you wish to receive this gift from me of clothing, and so the birds will have clothes, and you will take it back to them. But, Buzzard, since you were the messenger, and you were so determined and brave, I will give you the first choice of what clothing you will have to wear." And then Creator took Buzzard to a place where there were hung many suits of clothing, all of them made of beautiful feathers. Buzzard looked around. As the messenger for all the birds, he would have to pick the very best suit of all. And so, as he looked, Creator came to him and said, "Now, Buzzard, you must remember this. Any one of these suits of feathers will fit you when you put it on. If you do not like it, simply take it off, and it will go to another bird. But remember, once you have tried it on and taken it off, it can never be yours again." Buzzard understood, and he began to look. Now there was a beautiful suit with red feathers. He tried it on. It had a little black mask on it. It was very bright and nice, but only red, that was not enough. So he took that suit off, and it went to the cardinal. Now there was another suit with a gray back and a red vest and some black on it, a little bit of white. He tried that on. Not quite showy enough. That one went to Robin. There was a yellow and black suit. This too was nice, but the messenger of all the birds must have many colors in his suit of feathers, and so Buzzard took that suit off too, and it went to Goldfinch. One by one, Buzzard tried on one suit of feathers after another. The Creator patiently waited and watched. Until finally, Buzzard tried on a suit that was so tight it didn't cover his legs. It left his bald, red, sunburned head bare. And the feathers were brown and dirty. And Buzzard looked at himself, and Buzzard was not pleased. "Oh," he said, "this suit is the worst of them all." And the Creator said, "Buzzard, it is the last of all the suits. It has to be yours." So it came to be that from that day on, Buzzard wore that suit of dirty feathers. And ever since then, too, because he stopped to eat those rotten fish on his journey, Buzzard has had an appetite for things which are long dead. But still, when he flies high in the sky with his wings spread up there close to the skyland, you may remember that he was the messenger for all the birds. And despite his dirty suit of feathers, he still has reason to be proud. And that is how that story goes. Ho, hey.
1: That was the storyteller Joseph Bruschak with the tale, How the Birds Got Their Feathers. We've loved having you with us for an hour of storytelling. And after what you heard today, we hope you feel inspired to share some stories of your own with the people you love. I'm your host, Sam Payne, and we'll see you next time.
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10: BBC News with Roisin Hasty. Tributes have been coming in following the death of Dolly Parton at the age of 80. US media is reporting the country music legend died after a brief battle with cancer. Elton John described her as a giant of an artist. The actress Julia Roberts called her a magical and joyous human. Her fellow country music singer Lee Greenwood said she was a complete performer.
11: Dolly was a force for women. She was a force for children and a force for music. Early on, because she was the fourth of 12 children, she had to be gifted with something very special to survive. Music was her ticket. She played and sang, played guitar and sang very early, and it got her on stage. And please know that a lot of people who get on stage may have charisma, but they don't have talent. Dolly had everything.
10: The head of Instagram, Adam Mosseri, has testified in a high-profile court case in California. 29 US states accuse the parent company Meta of designing its products to be addictive to young users and then hiding the research. Our North America technology correspondent Lily Jamali has the details.
9: After Meta CEO Mark Zuckerberg, Instagram boss Adam Mosseri is the most highly anticipated witness to take the stand. Mosseri acknowledged that after the 2021 release of the so-called Facebook files, the company reduced the number of employees who were made privy to sensitive internal research. Those files included such internal research, showing Instagram negatively affected the mental health of some teenage girls, but that the company downplayed those impacts in public. Mosseri said Tuesday many of those documents were taken out of context.
10: The UN Secretary General Antonio Guterres has said he's greatly alarmed by an incursion by Israeli forces into a training center run by the UN Agency for Palestinian Refugees in East Jerusalem. Mr. Guterres was quoted by his spokesperson as saying that UNRWA premises belong to the UN and were inviolable. Yolan Nell is in Jerusalem.
12: The Calandia Training Center had become the last major UNRWA facility still operating in Jerusalem. It was set up 7 decades ago, providing vocational courses for hundreds of Palestinians from refugee camps in the occupied West Bank each year. Israel's far-right National Security Minister Itamar Ben-Gvir joined the raid and released a video of himself in the chair of the director of the UNRWA Institute. The Israeli Prime Minister stated that action was taken on his directive, following the law passed by Israel's parliament nearly 2 years ago. It accused UNRWA of being complicit with Hamas, an allegation the agency denies.
10: The former Liberian Vice President, Jewel Howard Taylor, has been remanded in custody ahead of her trial over alleged links to drug trafficking and other offences. She was sent to Monrovia Central Prison after her first court appearance. World News from the BBC.
1: 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A little time for you and your family to gather around and enjoy all kinds of stories together. 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And then after that, Wendy Folsom, our producer, will be joining us in the studio to share a favorite story of hers. 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
4: It's time for The Appleseed. In each episode of the show, we bring you a couple of stories from a couple of favorite storytellers. And the stories will entertain you, they'll inspire you, they'll get you thinking, and they may even help your family tell your own stories. We hope so. I'm Sam Bain. We have a couple of stories for you today about endurance. Our first performance is from Nebraska storyteller Pippa White, who's known for her extensive research in order to craft vivid historical stories for audiences across the country. If you've ever watched Pippa perform live, you'll know she brings hats with her to differentiate between the characters in her stories. She switches from hat to hat as she switches from character to character. Of course, you won't see any of her hats in this performance, but you'll hear her move from accent to accent to characterize the different people who sailed to Ellis Island, many of them over 100 years ago, in their hopes to immigrate to the United States. Her performance begins and ends with an image of the Statue of Liberty, including a reference to the great Emma Lazarus poem, "Give me your tired, your poor, etc., etc." The poem that we associate with the Statue of Liberty, one of the iconic symbols of New York City and indeed of America. Have you ever gotten sick on a long journey? Well, this story might be for you. Have you an immigrant story in your family? This may be a story for you. Have you ever wondered about the history of our country, how we came to be the way we are in the place we live? Then this is a story for you. Here's Pippa White with On the Way to Ellis Island, recorded live in the Appleseed Studio.
5: They say that 40% of us now living have ancestors who went through Ellis Island. Isn't that amazing? That's almost half of us. So some of these stories might belong to an ancestor of yours. So this is what it was like to cross the Atlantic 100 years ago or so. But I'm starting with a poem, one that you'll recognize. Not like the brazen giant of Greek fame, with conquering limbs astride from land to land, here at our sea-washed sunset gates shall stand a mighty woman, with a torch whose flame is the imprisoned lightning, and her name Mother of Exiles. From her beacon hand glows world-wide welcome. Her mild eyes command the air-bridged harbor that twin cities frame. Keep, ancient lands, your storied pomp, cries she with silent lips. Give me your tired, your poor, your huddled masses yearning to breathe free, the wretched refuse of your teeming shore. Send these, the homeless, tempest-tossed to me. I lift my lamp beside the golden door. The crossing, oh, I remember the crossing. It was very, very rough. They say the worst possible time to cross the Atlantic is in December, especially if you're coming from the North Sea. It was so rough the very first day out, they would not allow us up on deck. We had to be down below, and you'd be looking through the porthole, and all you'd see would be water. And then suddenly up the ship would go, and you'd be looking through the porthole, and all you'd see would be blue sky. And you'd be trembling there on the crest of the wave, fearing that the ship was going to break in half, when down, down you'd go again, down into the depths. Oh, there were many times we thought we'd be swallowed up for sure. When the weather did clear a bit, they did allow us up on deck. But by that time, we were all so seasick. One man vomited his teeth right over the railing into the ocean. His teeth came out and they went over into the ocean. I remember, too, one night I thought perhaps I could keep something in my stomach. So I went to the dining room and there were only 3 people in the whole dining room because everyone was so seasick. And there was a gentleman there to play the piano, you know, for the 3 diners. But the weather was getting rough again. And all of a sudden the ship went up, about 30 degrees. And all the moorings broke on the piano, and it flew across the room and crashed into another wall. Oh, I remember the crossing. I was 22 years old in 1923. I'm Jeannie from Scotland. There, Vern. And Jeannie, thanks you. There were no dining rooms in 1903. Not for steerage, not for third class. Batavia. Batavia was the name of the boat. And it never went back. We got water in there right after we leave Europe. And they try to take the water out, but we have to eat where we sleep because water got in that way. Oh, and that leaky old boat, she never make it back. And all the children got measles. And some of them died. And they threw them into the water like cattle. It was a pathetic thing, but they could not ride with the bodies. But I was 13 years old. I never forget that. You can imagine how the women carried on. They take the little body from them and they toss it, nice and quiet, into the ocean. And our mother hid our baby in a great big apron because that way nobody could see the baby because maybe the baby was going to catch it. Oh, and a baby would cry and people would come and we would say, shush, shush, someone is coming. Oh, you don't know how we suffer. But our baby did not die. Steerage. You know what that is? The basement of the ship. You can imagine down there, oh, maybe 200 people and one big opening and no privacy and one water faucet for all those people and many times it don't work. And herring, that is what they feed us, the little fish, herring, herring. I still have the taste in my mouth. Herring and garlic on bread. They say if you have garlic, you do not vomit and get seasick. Oh, we used to cry to my mama, my brothers and sisters and me, mama, mama, it tastes bad, it tastes bad. And she would say, shush, shush, soon you get good food, soon it be good food. This is how it was in 1903 for Fanny from Russia on Batavia. I, too, travel third class before dining rooms. I was little boy. The first night out, my mama and me, we got adjoining berth. Well, sometime in the night, some crew member come by and he lifted me out of my berth and he put me in another berth with a youngster my age, and the berth I vacate, he give to another lady because apparently the ship, she is overbooked. Well, sometime later in the night, my mama, she wake up. You know, I guess always to check on me. Finding I am not there, she started shouting and talking in Italian as loud as she could. She makes such a fussy crew member have to come back to see what is the matter. And she tried to explain why the transfer, where I had been taken, ill, what happened to me. So he lead her to the place where I am berthed with this other youngster, and she taken me in her arms. And she taken me back to her berth, where I sleep every night all the way to New York. When the weather was permittable, the women folk would go up on the deck to wash their hair many times. And my mama does it too. And I gotta ask her one day, why you gotta wash your hair every day? She telling me, if the inspectors at Ellis Island find even one louse in the hair, you're going to be sent back. Luigi from Italy, crossing 1909. When I was emigrating to United States, I was pregnant 8 months. It was the law at that time that a woman could emigrate no more than 5 months pregnant. But I was very thin, and I thought to myself, this baby has to be born in United States. So I traveled the 400 miles to Prague, and the American doctor there, he does not speak Czech, but the nurse spoke Czech, and she tell me he wants you to go back home. He say, you are more than 5 months. But I keep saying, no, 5 months, 5 months. So they send me to the highest clinic in Prague. Oh, I got so worried, you know. I thought I was going to slip and say 8 months. But I keep saying 5 months, 5 months. They send me back to the American doctor. The nurse say he still don't want to send you. He say you are more than 5 months. But the doctors at the clinic okayed it, so he was shut up. I don't know, I must have been a pretty good liar. Or maybe they just felt sorry for me. But it was a foolish thing to do. I would never advise anyone to do what I did. On that boat, oh Lord, was I sick. I did not eat for 10 days. I did not move for 10 days. I just moaned for 10 days. There was a steward who used to come in and wipe the perspiration from my face, my neck, my arms. Many times I tell my son, you were almost born on that boat. It was a foolish, foolish thing to do. But I wanted my baby born in United States. Vera, from Czechoslovakia, crossing 1928, age 25. The smaller the ship, the more active the motion of the ship when the waves are very large. I was very lucky, perhaps, because I was born along the River Elbe, not far from the seashore. I was on small boats many times as a kid. It did not bother me. But many of the other passengers were desperately ill during this voyage. But that was not the bad thing. The bad thing was, one fine day, the captain announced that the steering mechanism was completely out of control, and he could no longer steer the ship by means of the automatic controls from his bridge. He needs to use the old-fashioned wheel that operates the rudder by hand. Well, this is in a tremendous storm, where the sailors, oh, three or four of them, must be lashed to the wheel. And in this way, by means of several megaphones, they relay the message from the bridge to the stern. And in this way, they steer the ship for 4 days, because we are 4 days late getting to New York, simply because of being like a cork on the ocean for so long. Well, this is the kind of thing a young immigrant looks back on as a certain amount of fun. In retrospect. Hans, crossing 1924, age 19. My brother and I didn't get seasick. Oh, the weather was perfectly terrible. The waves were 30 feet high, but we never got seasick. We used to go up onto the captain's deck, you know, to see what markings the captain had put on the board, how far we were from New York, what direction we were going, that sort of thing. And one day we got up there, no markings on the board. Next day we got up there, no markings on the board. We were 5 days in one spot. Oh, the ship was moving. It was moving all over the place. But we couldn't go forward. The weather was so bad, we couldn't get out of this one spot. Well, there was a steward there who had taken a liking to us, my brother and I, because we were young, you know, in our teens. And he came to us all solemn one day, said the ship was taken on water. He'd never seen a storm like this in all his days, and he honestly felt we were going down. And he suggested we go to our room and pack our things. But we said, why should we pack our things if we're going to die? Might as well let the fish have it. We took such a different attitude toward the whole thing, such a cheerful attitude. I think it was because we'd been through such hell in our own country. We'd been starving, you know, that I think nothing seemed to matter. I think that happens to a person. You go through a certain time in your life. After that, nothing seems to matter. Everything you meet in a graceful way. So we said, we shall dance. And so we danced. Drove the other passengers a bit crazy to see how well we were doing. I mean, we'd be down in the dining room eating like pigs while they were all as sick as dogs. But there again, I think it was because we'd been starving. But it was the same with my brother. Sick? Pfft, no. Well, anyway, they SOS'd to New York to send us a ship to get us out of this mess. And they did. They sent the battleship Washington. On that ship now.

0: And it was so beautiful with all the electric lights, and you could see the New Jersey shore. But they would not allow us to go to the pier because you had to have a little escort boat take you to the pier. And the escort boats did not work after 6 o'clock. So we had to stay on board the ship and sleep that night in New York Harbor. Well, the next morning, everyone got up very, very early. Oh, at 4 o'clock or five, we all got up and went up on deck to wait for the little escort boat. And while we were waiting, the sun began to come up. And what did we see but the Statue of Liberty? And she was so beautiful in the early morning light. The whole boat was crying. The whole boat was leaning toward her, for we were all along one side, and the captain was there saying, "Please, ladies and gentlemen, will you move to the center of the ship? You'll still see everything." But no one would move. She was so beautiful, with the green water and the sun coming up. The whole boat was crying. Well, at 6 o'clock, the little escort boat did come and take us to the pier. But, of course, only the Americans could get off. The rest of us had to wait, you know, for the ferry boat to take us to Ellis Island.
1: Pippa White with On the Way to Ellis Island, a performance recorded live in the Appleseed studio before our terrific studio audience. That story was full of the experiences of people from all over the world traveling to America, hoping for a better life. Pippa's story is about the things people endured as they came to America. Those are stories of a very big kind of endurance. And it may seem a little unusual, but hearing them brought to my mind thoughts of a very small kind of endurance, minuscule even, in comparison with enduring the treacherous journey to Ellis Island. But here it is. For years and years, my wife and daughter have directed a summer Shakespeare company for very young actors. Imagine kids, some of them as young as 5 or 6, performing Hamlet or The Tempest. And that's kind of what summers are like at my house. I get pressed into service as the sound guy and also the prompter. When a kid forgets a line and stalls, I say the first few words of the line clearly from the booth. And almost all the time, the kid finds his or her place and moves forward on his or her own. People are pretty forgiving in this community. And the truth is that most of the little actors have a pretty good handle on their lines. But then there was this one kid, tiny little guy, playing Oberon, Lord of the Fairies, in a production of A Midsummer Night's Dream. Hefty role, and in the middle of the first performance of the show, he forgets a line. Well, I read it out to him, and he delivers it. But it's just the beginning. He has forgotten the next line, and the next. In fact, as it turns out, he has completely blanked on the whole third and fourth acts. And there we are. No matter how patient the audience, it's a painful word-by-word slog through the last half hour of the play. Oberon sweating, fighting for a word or two, and then looking imploringly at the sound booth. And me, as gently as I can, giving him the next few words over and over again. Endurance. It was a long night at the beginning of what promised to be a long run. But you know what? That kid showed up on night 2 and delivered every line, clearly and confidently, all on his own. I had thought opening night had broken him for good. But it didn't. He triumphed. And I'll remember all of that for a long time, I think. I know that's a tiny little story, especially when compared with the big endurance of people coming to Ellis Island. But for the kid playing Oberon, enduring that difficult opening night, leaning on a sound guy as his gentle ally, setting himself to work towards succeeding on the second night, well, that was, for a brief window anyway, his whole world. He'll remember it too, I think. I hope. There are gifts in the memories we take from the things we endure and endure well. I bet some stories sprang to mind for you from your own life or the life of someone you know. Stories have this wonderful way of sprouting and growing as the stories bring up thoughts that grow into conversations. Stories

0: Stories are like seeds in that way. Maybe that's why we call the show The Apple Seed. Coming up, another performance about strength and bravery and endurance from Josh Goforth. I'm Sam Payne.
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0: It's such a pleasure to be with you on the Apple Seed. A moment ago, we heard On the Way to Ellis Island, a performance from storyteller Pippa White. And we got another performance here that includes an Appalachian ballad written by the North Carolina singer-songwriter and banjo player Olabel Reed. It's performed for you here by Josh Goforth, along with A Tale of Endurance. Now, the song, of course, is called I've Endured. Recorded live in the Appleseed studio. Happy to bring it to you on today's episode of The Appleseed. Here's Josh.
6: You know, I love going around the country because, you know, I love to hear the different stories from all across the nation. And there seems to be one story that is found in a lot of the parts of the United States, and it starts like this. When I was a boy, we used to have to walk 8 miles to the school in the pouring snow, barefooted, uphill both ways. And I always heard that when I was a kid. You know, there's this old feller over there on Big Pine. Plumer Gosnell used to say that all the time. And it always had those elements, you know, walk to school 8 miles in the snow, barefooted, uphill both ways. I went to Plumer's wife and I said, he told me that y'all had to walk to school 8 miles in the pouring snow, barefoot, uphill both ways. Is that really true? And she said, oh, he's a lying white. Goodness gracious, he's crazier than loon. One year, Daddy bought us shoes, as if the rest of it was true. And so I got to thinking about that. And you know what? Mountain people did work really hard. And they did have to go through struggle and strife. You know, you got to think about the people in Western North Carolina. These are folks that came across the Big Pond. They landed in Pennsylvania. They made their way all the way down the Great Wagon Road along the Appalachian Mountains. And those who got all the way down to North Carolina, North Georgia, they were the hardiest breed, let's say, probably the toughest there was. Growing all these crops in hard, rocky soil on the sides of these mountains. And people ask me all the time, they say, well, if you could describe mountain people in one word, what would it be? And I say, oh, that's easy. Stubborn. Stubborn like my papa, who you couldn't tell him nothing. As my grandmother say, honey, you just got to let him do. He's going to do anyway, so you might as well just let him. Or stubborn in that I feel like you could have taken my granddad and put him anywhere in the world, and he was strong and stubborn enough that he would have found a way to survive. I look at people like my grandmother, one of the strongest people I know. And I bet you know somebody like this, somebody in your family that's the glue that holds everybody together. Somebody that when you're having a bad day, you know you can call them and immediately you feel better. somebody that's positive all the time. I never heard my grandmother say one negative word about anyone. And she's been through, you know, both of her parents having long-term illnesses, seeing one of her brothers die tragically in an automobile accident, her first husband, my grandfather, passing away from a long-term illness, her second husband taking care of him and passing away from a long-term illness. And she, I say, Granny, how in the world do you keep going? And she said, well, honey, you just got to get up every single day and let your light shine. She said, you got to be happy. She said, and help people where you can. She said, that's what I try to do. She certainly has endured. And with that stubbornness comes a sense of endurance. And that's what this song is about from the great songwriter Ola Bell Reed. It's called I've Endured. And every time I hear it, I think of my grandmother.

That was Josh Goforth with a performance of I've Endured. I bet you have someone in your family that inspires you with their hard work, their grit, their love for others. And I hope you take time to hear their stories, to understand what made them who they are, to remember those stories, and even to share them. Thanks for joining us today on The Appleseed. And thanks to Pippa White and Josh Goforth for sharing their stories. Listening to these stories always brings up memories for me that I love to share. Where did the stories take you? And who will you take along? Our episode today was produced by Brian Tanner, Heather Bigley, and Wendy Folsom. 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
5: You're listening to an hour of storytelling on BYU Radio. And we just heard an episode of the Appleseed Podcast with the Nebraska storyteller Pippa White and Josh Goforth, who is famous all over Appalachia for the great music that he makes and the stories that he tells to go with that music. And now we're going to welcome producer Wendy Folsom into the studio. Wendy, thanks so much for joining me.
6: Thanks for having me.
5: We are going to hear... Well, tell us what we're going to hear.
6: Well, what we're going to hear is one of my very favorite African-American folk tales. Hmm. And it comes out of the slave experience. And it's kind of a wish fulfillment story. Hmm. And so I'll just have you listen to it and see what you think. And we'll talk about it afterwards.
5: It's a storytelling duo, Kim and Reggie Harris. The recording that you're about to hear was made at the Timpanogos Storytelling Festival, largest storytelling festival in the West for more than 30 years, bringing great storytelling to the stage and to the concert hall and to the classroom. And we're thrilled to have this recording to bring to you, Kim and Reggie Harris, with a story called The People Could Fly.
7: Now they say that in Africa there were some people who could fly. Oh, they had beautiful black shiny wings, and you could see them floating on the air like you or I might walk up a set of steps. But somehow, don't know how, some were caught and packed tight in those slave ships. They endured the long and horrible middle passage. They didn't have room to bring their wings and forgot how to fly when they could no longer breathe the sweet smelling air of their African homelands.
8: But there were some who remembered, as there always are some who remember. And one of those who remembered was named Toby.
7: Toby?
8: Well, Toby was not his real name. Toby was the name that the master decided to call him on the day that the master bought Toby. Toby had an African name, and he was one who had just come from Africa. And so it was that the master took him back to his plantation, and it was a growing plantation, and Toby was one of his first slaves. And so it was that over the course of years, Toby stayed on that one plantation, and he saw many changes. Year after year went back, and Toby and the master developed a very complicated relationship, as so many of those relationships were. Because it is said that, of course, slavery did not just injure those who were in the institution. It enslaved all. But over the course of years, Toby and the master did their dance, their struggle. And one day, Toby was on his way out into the field. By now, he was one of the elders. Now, people had said lots of things about Toby. People said that Toby had special powers. And no one had seen him do anything unusual, but they did talk about him. But on this day, it was a hot day, and Toby was on his way out into the field as he had done year after year, when the master came down from the porch and he called over. He said, "Toby, Toby, come, come, come." And he said, "Toby, you have been with me a long time. And Toby, you and I have weathered the years, and I don't want you to go out into that field anymore. You've served your years out there. Toby, from this day on, you just do what needs to be done. Whatever you decide needs to be done. I trust you." And with that, the master went up on the porch, as he always did, poured himself a big old tall glass of lemonade, and sat down to enjoy the day.
7: Now, there was also a young woman named Sarah. And Sarah had just had a little bitty baby. She had to take that child out, put that child down in between the rows of cotton while she picked her 100 pounds for each and every day. Now, Sarah did not want her child growing up under slavery, and Sarah had heard what people said about Toby. And so one day, when Toby was doing what he normally did, well, she wanted to find out if what she had heard was true.
8: Toby had started his day by going to the big house, which he did every morning. He went to the big house, he went to the back, and the women, they took care of him, gave him a little breakfast. And then he went over to talk to the carpenters to see what they were about for the day. And as the morning went on, Toby just made himself busy with one person or another. But in the afternoon, he did what he always did. He got himself a pail of water, and he walked out into the cotton fields, where he would walk up and down the rows, giving out water and encouraging folks as they picked. And the overseer did not like Toby out there with water. But the overseer couldn't say anything because the master had said, "Toby, you do what you think needs to be done." And so it was that Toby was walking down a row when suddenly he came close to where Sarah was working. And when she saw him come near, she stood up in that row away from her work, and she said,
7: "Toby."
8: "Yes, child."
7: "Father, please."
8: "What is it, child? What can I do?"
7: "You see my baby out here."
8: "What you doing with that baby out here? You should leave it back with the other children."
7: "Toby, Father, please." "No, no, no. I hear that you remember how to fly."
8: "Child, what's the matter with you?" He looked around to see where the overseer was. And the overseer wasn't that far away at all. As a matter of fact, he was only 25 yards away, and the overseer called over. He said, "Toby, what's going on over there?" Toby was quick. "Nothing here, nothing here." Toby looked back to the house to see what the master was doing. The master was sitting up on the porch, had a big old tall glass of lemonade. It was so hot outside. And the master was looking in the direction where Toby and Sarah were standing, and so Toby knew that this was not the day to do anything unusual. And so it was that he turned again to Sarah. He gave her a look. He put his hand on her shoulder. And then he walked back up the row like nothing at all had happened.
7: Oh, but Sarah knew. And so that night when she went back to the quarters, well, she got her things together. Now, she didn't have much to get together. But the next day, she had a little bundle. She had her little baby. She put them both down in between the rows, and the sun was shining down, and the sweat was rolling off. But she wasn't thinking about the heat, wasn't thinking about the cotton. She was watching and waiting.
8: And in that afternoon, as he always did, Toby grabbed his pail of water, and he came walking out into the field, and he started to walk down that same row where Sarah was working hard. And when she saw him, She smiled, and she stood up to meet him, and she said,
7: Toby, Father, please.
8: Yes, child.
7: I am ready today. I've got my baby. I got my
8: child,
7: bundle.
8: You need to get that baby out of the sun.
7: Oh, Toby, Father, please. I know that you remember how to...
8: Toby turned quickly to see where the overseer was. And the overseer was in the next field, 100 yards away in the opposite direction, on his horse, riding away. He turned quickly to see where the master was up on the porch of the big house, and the master was indeed sitting up there again. It was 98 degrees, but the master, with his tall glass of lemonade sitting on the table on this particular day, the master was... And so, without wasting any time, Toby moved in and whispered some words into Sarah's ear.
7: And when Sarah heard those words, something inside of her started to change. She didn't even bother to pick up that bundle. She just held on tight to her baby. And the next thing you know, Sarah... began to Oh, and soon she was floating higher than the cotton.
8: Higher than the fences.
7: Higher than the houses.
8: Higher than the trees.
7: Floating off to that beautiful land called freedom.
8: Well, as you might imagine, when Sarah lifted off the ground, there was a big commotion.
7: Oh, a big commotion.
8: People started yelling and screaming.
7: Ooh,
8: and saying,
7: Sarah's going to freedom. Sarah's Sarah going to freedom. Hey, and when all that commotion happened, the master woke up. He knocked over his big old glass of lemonade. He came out. He looked up. He saw Sarah, and he said, get back down here. Where do you think you're going?
8: What kind of question was that? She wasn't coming back down to be a slave.
7: Well, then the master looked around and saw everybody watching. He said, wait, that is not Sarah up there.
8: No, that's Sarah. Look at
7: her. No. That's just a big old crow floating around up there in the air. You know, it is awful hot out here today. Y'all just go ahead and take the rest of the day off.
8: And they did. They went back to the slave quarters, every one of them. And they started talking. Did you see that?
7: Sure did.
8: Sarah lifted right up off the ground.
7: She did. That wasn't a crow.
8: Now, I was in the next row picking. I saw her up there with the baby flying away.
7: Well, you know what? Tomorrow, I'm going to be ready.
8: Yeah, well, you know I'm going to be ready because I'm going to be ready up
7: you
8: there.
7: You know, you ain't never ready.
8: Say what?
7: No.
8: No, I'm going to be ready.
7: You be ready.
8: You be ready. I'm going to be ready.
7: That night, people were getting all kinds of things together. And the next day, out in between the rows, you could see all kinds of little bundles and things. And people figured that they knew who was making this happen. And the next day, the sun was hot. Say it was 99 and a half degrees outside. The sun was beating down and the sweat was pouring off. But the people weren't thinking about the heat.
8: They weren't thinking about the cotton.
7: They were watching and waiting.
8: And before long, Toby came walking out into the field. And he started walking up and down the rows and one... By one, by one, by one,
7: by one,
8: by one, by one,
7: by one, by one, by one. He was whispering in people's ears. And the next thing you know, one, by one, by one, by one,
8: by one, by one, by one, by one, the slaves began to...
7: And soon they were floating higher than the cotton.
8: Higher than the fences.
7: Higher than the house.
8: Higher than the trees.
7: Floating off to that beautiful land called freedom.
8: Well, as you might imagine, when people started lifting up over the rows and flying off into the air, there was a big commotion.
7: There sure was. The master, he woke up, knocked over another glass of lemonade, came running on out, looked up and said, get back down here. Where do you think you're going?
8: What kind of question was that? They weren't coming back down to be slaves. They were flying to freedom.
0: And the overseer was jumping up, trying to catch people's coattails.
8: But they were gone. They were gone. And then the master and the overseer, they looked at each other and they said, Toby.
0: It's Toby. It's true. So then they started looking around for Toby. Where is he? And Toby knew he'd better say those words one more time for himself.
8: And once he said those words, the next thing you know, Toby began to...
0: And soon he was floating higher than the cotton.
8: Higher than the fences.
0: Higher than the houses.
8: Higher than the trees.
0: Floating off to that beautiful land called freedom.
8: Now, we have to tell you, not everybody on that plantation went to freedom that day.
0: Mm-mm.
8: No.
0: Some folks the night before when people were getting ready, they were talking. They said, Toby?
8: That's what they talking about doing this?
0: They said Toby did that.
8: That old man?
0: I ain't never seen
8: Toby. He don't do nothing walking around with a bucket of water.
0: Nothing.
8: I had never seen him do nothing. That old man. Fly.
0: And so the next day, when people were getting ready to fly, some folks had snuck down by the stream and they were dipping their feet in the water.
8: And some folks had gone on back behind the barn and we don't know what they were doing back there. But they was back there when all of a sudden they started seeing some folks fly over the barn and fly over the creek and the river.
0: When people started flying, they all came running out.
9: Late and wrong.
0: And they said, hey, wait for us! Wait! Don't leave us behind!
8: Toby, we knew you could...
0: But you know, Toby could not go back. Or else he'd lose his own freedom. Mm-mm-mm. But his heart was so heavy. So he looked down and he called out some words. What words will say to you? He said, you don't have to be a slave. You may not have wings to fly, but you can use your feet and take that railroad under the ground.
8: He said, I never want you to forget about the people who could fly.
0: And I never want you to forget about that beautiful land called freedom. Now let me fly.

0: The People Could Fly, a story recorded live at the Timpanogos Storytelling Festival, the story there told by Kim and Reggie Harris. And Wendy Folsom, our producer, brought that story to us today. Wendy, thanks so much for bringing us The People Could Fly.
1: You're welcome.
0: You know, you talked about how this is a favorite of yours.
1: It is. You know, I love African-American folktales in general because they're so rich. And they're inspirational, too,
0: yeah.
1: and teach me more about a people in a time that is removed from my existence.
0: Yeah.
1: So I love that. And I also love that it's kind of magical, and you can read it so many different ways. The people hoped to escape their captivity and to find freedom.
0: Yeah.
1: And one of the reasons that I love the story even more is that I feel like it is a very universal theme of how we as people forget who we are. Some of the people remembered the magic from before, and some had it drummed out of them by life's trials. And I think we are the same. Who are we, and where did we come from? And what magic do we possess that we could be applying to our lives today if only we remembered it, if only we used it? And so I find this story just very inspirational.
0: It really is. And of course, you know, Kim and Reggie Harris. Come on.
1: It's a great duo.
0: They're so fantastic. I think about the way that stories can give us hope during dark, hard times.
1: Yes.
0: Right? We all need that.
1: Mm-hmm.
0: And this is in some ways a fantastical story,
1: mm-hmm.
0: you know, but we can find hope and inspiration and the will mm-hmm. to go forward, even and maybe even especially in the fantastical.
1: Yes, absolutely. Well, and then there's just some that forgot the magic. But yet there was at least one man in this story, usually, that remembered and how they came to him and how he was able to support the community by reminding them of the magic that they had and also the power that we have to sustain each other through hard times.
0: Sure. Yeah. I think about the power that stories have to get us through those hard times. And I remember, you know, the Appleseed's been making radio and podcasts now for 10 years. I mean, this is kind of a big year for us.
1: Mm-hmm.
0: And early in the life of storytelling on BYU Radio, we had a great conversation with the Bay Area storyteller, Joel Ben Izzy. And Joel talked about facing cancer.
1: Mm.
0: And he talked about how, as a storyteller facing throat cancer, what an impact that was going to make on his life, and how he came to the point where he thought, gosh, you know, I've been telling people my whole professional life that our stories can have an impact on us when we can see us through dark, hard times. And he thought, I guess it's time I put my money where my mouth is and start trusting in the stories that I've been telling for so long as a source of strength and richness.
1: Absolutely.
0: And found it, you know, went back to that well of stories and found, you know, vast stores of the strength that saw him through that personal difficulty.
1: Absolutely. You know, we all need to be reminded from time to time of the possible strength that we have that lies within us. And sometimes we get that from another person.
0: Yeah.
1: And sometimes we do get it from the stories.
0: Yeah.
1: And that's why I'm here, because I believe very strongly in that power.
0: Well, thanks for joining us for an hour of storytelling on BYU Radio. 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
8: BBC News with Roisin Hastie. Tributes have been coming in following the death of Dolly Parton at the age of 80. US media are reporting the country music legend died after a brief battle with cancer. Elton John described her as a giant of an artist. In New York City, the Empire State Building will be glowing pink at 9:25 local time, a nod to her iconic song, 9 to 5. Our arts correspondent, Colin Patterson, looks back at her life.
9: Jolene, Jolene, Jolene, Jolene.
10: Born in a one-room Tennessee cabin, the fourth of 12 children, Dolly Parton became one of the biggest country stars of all time. She survived and thrived in a male-dominated industry by writing huge hits, making shrewd deals, and using self-deprecating humour. 9 to 5 helped her cross over to the pop world and earned her an Oscar nomination, while her 2014 Glastonbury performance is believed to have pulled one of the biggest crowds in the history of the festival.
8: The head of Instagram, Adam Mosseri, has testified in a high-profile court case against the parent company Meta in California. 29 US states accuse Meta of designing its products to be addictive to young users and then hiding the research. Mr. Mosseri denied encouraging employees to keep negative information away from the public. He also denied any knowledge that such a policy existed. The former Liberian Vice President, Jewel Howard Taylor, has been remanded in custody in Monrovia Central Prison ahead of her trial over alleged links to drug trafficking. Paddy Maguire reports.
11: Jewel Howard Taylor was arrested last Wednesday at Liberia's main airport. A day later, the 63-year-old, who is the ex-wife of the former president and convicted war criminal Charles Taylor, was charged with drug trafficking, money laundering and a range of other offences as part of a long-running investigation into an alleged transnational narcotics network. Police said her arrest was linked to the seizure late last month of cocaine valued at nearly $320 million near the capital Monrovia. The authorities called it the biggest drugs bust in the country's history.
8: Canada has hit back in its trade war with the United States by unveiling dollar-for-dollar retaliatory tariffs on hundreds of American imports. The finance minister, François-Philippe Champagne, said these would range between 15 and 50%. He described the measures as proportionate.
12: The terms proposed by the U.S. administration were uneconomic, unfair, and ultimately unacceptable. They asked too much of Canada and offered too little in return.
8: BBC News.
4: Welcome back to In Good Faith, where we're speaking with Reverend Dr. Grace G. Sun Kim and Dr. Susan M. Shaw about their new book, Surviving God.
13: They began to observe the word joy in this book, and then the last chapter is all about surviving with joy. And there are a couple of things from the last chapter that touched me. Susan, you wrote that joy is a gift and a discipline. And then Grace had this phrase of the body as a holy place of miracles. These were two things I found particularly moving.
14: For me, whenever I write a book, I feel like there's a lot of negative things that we're exploring. And I feel we can't just leave it there. It has to be something good out of all this discussion about abuse and about surviving. So we somehow landed on joy, and I'm so glad we did, because there's not many theological books on joy. So Christianity was born under Roman Empire, and the Roman Empire had influenced how we view God, how we view Jesus, this Greco-Roman philosophy. And dualism is so embedded in our Christianity, and it has been for the last 2,000 years, and it's really, really hard to dismantle it. But within that dualism, it's very simple. It just likes to split the world into two. And so we have man and woman, and of course, man is better than woman. We have heaven and earth, and of course, heaven is better than earth, and spirit and body, and of course, spirit is better than our body. So we have this dualistic worldview. You know, nothing on this earth is that important, because as Brian McLaren says, it's all a massive evacuation plan to go to heaven, right? So it doesn't matter. So if you are abused, it doesn't matter. Your bodies is nothing to you. You know, you just overcome it because it is the kingdom of heaven. But our bodies are important. What happens here on earth is just as important. We saw that in the Exodus story. God cared about them living as enslaved people in Egypt and brought them out of enslavement. God cares about the African Americans who were enslaved, bringing them out of enslavement. God cares about our bodies and how it can be broken by patriarchy and by abuse. So when we're talking about joy, joy really requires us to be fully present, mindful of all the wonders that it holds. You know, we're attentive to our senses, to our physical being, and the people around us, our context. And, you know, we can find joy in our present experiences. And I think that is such a helpful way for us to overcome the experiences, working towards liberation, understanding that there is joy and we don't want to live in this pain and suffering, but we can be liberated, and God is with us in this journey, and God can help us and bring us joy in this moment.
15: The kinds of things I was thinking about, joy is both gift and discipline. And again, I have to go back to process theology, because process says that, you know, the divine intention is enjoyment. And that's not like hedonism, but rather it's exactly what Grace described. It's being fully present and aware in the present moment, because that is all you have. And this is what place where Grace and I disagree, because I think that is all you have. And I'm good with that. It is gift, and that sometimes it just comes upon us. It's like I can be driving along and I'm listening to my tunes and ABBA comes on and I'm just overwhelmed with joy, you know, and it is just a moment of time out of time where it's just joyous. But we don't sit around waiting on that. That joy is also something we practice. And we do that by teaching ourselves to pay attention to the world around us. And so for me, it's trying to be fully present in every moment, aware of my body, aware of what I'm feeling, aware of what I'm experiencing, opening myself up to it. I can like take myself to this place by just thinking about going back to, you know, particles and all that. I mean, the very particles that make up our bodies have existed since the Big Bang. And so who knows what they've been? I mean, how amazing is that? How can that not just send you shouting hallelujah all your days to know all this goes back to the universe, and who knows what else it will become? You know, it'll nourish a little plant or a little animal. It'll become part of the universe in a different way. And for me, that's a kind of immortality, and I can live with that. I can have my particles become another star or something like that. You know, when the sun expands and takes in the earth and we become part of a supernova or something. I like that.
16: That was Heather Bigley speaking with Reverend Dr. Grace Jisun Kim and Dr. Susan M. Shaw, the authors together of Surviving God, A New Vision of God Through the Eyes of Sexual Abuse Survivors. I learned a lot in this. And especially, I was curious all the way through about what are the things that help them heal or find what they would consider maybe a more correct understanding of God.
13: This idea that God is not willing horrible things to happen to you, that God is in fact suffering with you. He's next to you as you go through these things. And I was also, this was a new idea for me, that idea of the kaleidoscope God.
16: Yeah. Never heard those words before.
13: And we can focus on a God who is a holy child, who is vulnerable, or we can focus on a God who is a caring nurturer, but just being able to hold those things in tension and explore who God is further.
16: And the idea that our bodies are important. I mean, they hold our feelings and they're connected to our spirits, and that they were talking about it's not spirit good, body bad, because things happen to our bodies that affect our spirits. They are intrinsically bound to one another.
13: Yeah. And the idea that our bodies are a holy place of miracles, right? And I think that's a healing thing, too, is to learn how to be in control of your body and do wonderful, amazing things with your body, right? For some women, that's having children. For some women, that's having a passionate relationship with your spouse. For other people, I mean, it can look like so many different things. But the idea that your body is a place of miracles, that's a wonderful idea to share with someone who's healing.
16: And hopeful that they seem to have come to a place of joy.
13: Yeah.
16: Speaking of things that are too big for us to understand, I'm also in studio with producer Ashton Rowan. Ashton, thanks for coming in.
17: Thank you, Steve.
16: You bring us a particular rabbi who was called upon the very day of the Sandy Hook shooting. Will you talk to me about this?
17: Rabbi Shaul Praver was the rabbi in Newtown, Connecticut in 2012 when the Sandy Hook shooting occurred at that local elementary school, Sandy Hook Elementary. And he was one of the local clergy called upon in order to assist as a first responder during this intense, chaotic, and emergency situation.
16: And he was not prepped for this. We'll hear details of this, but that he was called and told there'd been a shooting, he should head down, and that as clergy, he should go in and find, did he know some of these people, and should he talk to them? And he didn't even, just like everyone there, understand yet the magnitude of what had happened.
17: And even now it's difficult to understand the magnitude of what happened. And he talks about this and understanding the magnitude of it on a grander scale and a religious scale and a faith scale and what that means for who God is and who we are.
16: Just as a reminder, the Sandy Hook Elementary School shooting was a massacre that occurred on December 14th, 2012 in Newtown, Connecticut. A 20-year-old white man shot and killed 27 people, 20 of those victims first graders, about 6 years old. And as first responders arrived at the school, the killer took his own life. So we wanted to know from the rabbi what he felt and experienced walking into that, unawares of the totality of the incident.
18: So it was a Friday morning, and we got the call. I was having a rehearsal in the synagogue, and we were told that there was a shooting. The church secretary called all of the clergy and said, get here at once, you're needed. And so we got there. We didn't know what we were walking into. I saw people walking into the firehouse. I didn't know why. And then when I got into the firehouse, I saw teachers and people in my community and neighboring communities that I knew of from the interfaith group that we have. And so I didn't know the full extent of the shooting, and I was in a state of denial myself. I only knew that the psychologist, the principal, were shot and killed. And I wanted that to be the extent of the tragedy. But then when I saw a teacher and I embraced her, she said, he shot all the children. And I actually said, no, only the psychologist and the principal. That's what happens when you're in denial. And I was there for a good half an hour before I flashed on my phone and saw ABC News, 20 children shot, 6 educators. It was also the mother, that would be the 27th, and the shooter himself would be the 28th, that died that day. And I didn't know what to do. I was led into another back room where the parents were waiting, and these were the parents who didn't reunite with their children yet. Like, you can't believe that you are the guy that's in that room and you're in this situation. You just can't believe it, and nobody could believe it. The parents couldn't believe it. All of the clergy who were now in the room couldn't believe it, but there we were. So, you know, they, of course, are holding on to every bit of hope. And the room is filled with people that are either hysterical or very glassy-eyed and withdrawn and numb and very unresponsive and really in shock. And you have to be able to be alert and see how you can help. You know, the FBI agent brought me into the room. This is in the firehouse just down the street from the school, because the school itself is a crime scene. It's being secured at that point in time. And so it's the parents and the siblings also of the students, the first graders, all the relatives that are there. And so the FBI agent just said, go into the room and see if you know someone and talk with them. Really, that's how, you know, emergency scenes are. There's not a lot of instructions. And then if you see someone that's alone, even if you don't know them, take the initiative to reach out to them, see if they want to engage with you. So that's what the room looked like. All of the teachers were together. So these are teachers that had now, you know, lost their principal and lost their other teacher, student teacher, and a psychologist. So they're in a state of shock and mourning as well. And that is the scene that I walked into.
16: Did you end up knowing someone?
18: I did. There was a congregant, and unfortunately her son, a twin who I named in the synagogue, and that was Noah Posner. And he unfortunately was one of the children killed that morning.
16: I'm glad we can hear his name.
18: Yeah, yeah.
16: What did that experience do to you as far as you going into chaplaincy and as far as what you wanted to accomplish with your efforts?
18: I felt that it was important to get to the core of what Noah's mother believed about her spiritual beliefs. We sort of all knew what the end was going to be, but you sort of always hold on to hope. And I wanted to find out, you know, what she really believed and if she felt that she would see her son again someday in another spiritual way. And she did have some strong beliefs, but at the same time, she was so broken and so distraught, really deeply lamenting. Basically, you're there for a person in an emergency situation. It's like you're with a person and then the phone rings and it's their mother. And the high emotion, let's say, starts up again, because now you have to tell the story again. And that person, your relative that is calling you, is just processing it for the first time themselves. So it's another wave comes, and then you deal with that, and you're with them on that.
16: Wow.
18: And it happens again and again.
16: There's always a question that people will ask, how could the evil in the world be able to do this to undeserving people? And it is a fact of life, a fact of our existence. How did this affect your understanding or your faith in a higher power?
18: To be honest, it throws all of us for a loop. It puzzles all of us. If you believe that God was the protector, God didn't come to work that day, right? If you believe that God is compassionate, where were you, you know, when we needed you? And all of these past experiences where I prayed to God and God answered my prayers, that's all well and good. But there's a finality to this. As a member of the clergy, we're able to interpret things if we don't like the way certain scriptures read. There's another interpretation for that, right? We all do it. Come on, right? We interpret in a way that's helpful for the people that we are pastoring to, rabbiing to. And so that's in the realm of education and interpretation, hermeneutics. But now I'm confronted with a obnoxiously final, grotesque event that happened that I don't have any power to change. This brings you to a level of humility where you are in the realm of you're saying why, or and I'm saying I don't know. And it brings you to a realm of ambiguity and not knowing. And really where the chaplain comes in is being able to stay present in that space. A clergy member will come in and see a person that's in distress and could just comfort themselves without even realizing that and saying, oh, you'll meet in heaven someday. You know, your child is another angel in heaven, or different expressions like this, which sort of absolves or abdicates the spiritual caregiver. to stay in that place of ambiguity. It's sort of like the way to check out.
16: Yeah. And it almost seems to be saying you shouldn't be grieving so much.
18: Yeah. Where's your faith? Right. And so there's not a whole lot of compassion or humility in that or any depth of understanding. So the impact of this event put me on a collision course with what God is. Of course, I've always searched as being a child born just 15 years after the Holocaust. The theodicy is not a stranger to me. It wasn't the first time, but now it's my skin or close to my skin in the game. Not really my skin, but close to it, too close for comfort. So I brought depth, more depth to that whole question. There's a great theologian who was an older man, and he wrote God After the Holocaust, you know, in the generation of God is Dead, Rubinstein, Richard Rubinstein. And when I had a chance to speak with him at the Kiddush after the services, I asked him about his theology. And he's now passed on recently. He was very old, way up into his 90s, I believe.

0: same guy that appeared to Abraham and Isaac and Jacob, but my real name is Ehaye Asher Ehaye. I will be what I will be, or I am that I am. This is pretty much what Richard Rubenstein was saying to me when he said, God is the isness of all things. So this led me to more philosophical and theological inquiries as well, and basically to phenomenology, which is just, look, the universe is here. There's no question about it. The phenomenon of existence is here. We know so little about it. Theologians, scientists, the physical, the spiritual, every aspect of it we know so little about. But let's start with the fact that we're here, and the universe in its enormity is actually here. No question about it. We're taking pictures of it. We have proof of the existence of the enormity of millions of universes and other galaxies. It just humbles you, and you come to a place where you realize you know nothing, and that's the place where you actually begin to understand a little something.
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0: I think we all believe something great will happen in our world, if not in this generation, in a future generation, and that we should come together and at least play our part in moving the world gently but persistently towards a place of loving kindness.
1: On In Good Faith, we believe that all faith traditions have something to teach us about how God is working in the world and in our lives. So join us to listen, learn, and be amazed. Today on In Good Faith, we have three guests who have had cause to think very deeply about difficult subjects. I'm in studio with senior producer Heather Bigley.
10: Hello.
1: And I want to say that today, although we will be discussing sexual abuse and in the second half, the Sandy Hook shootings, we're not going into graphic detail, but still we want you to know that these are the subjects that we'll be dealing with at hand. And this is the eternal question of evil in the world, Heather.
10: I saw the title of this book, Surviving God, A New Vision Through the Eyes of Sexual Abuse Survivors. This is written by Reverend Dr. Grace G. Sun Kim, who's a professor of theology at Earlham School of Religion and is an ordained minister in the Presbyterian Church. And also her co-author is Dr. Susan M. Shaw, who is a professor of women, gender, and sexuality studies at Oregon State University. And I felt like this is such an important work. How do people who've been harmed in this way maintain a relationship with God? Especially, and their book is much focused on, especially victims who've been hurt by church leaders. Mm. If the people who are teaching you about God are the people who are also traumatizing you, how do you find God, really? And so for me, I thought, we've got to talk about this because here are earnest people. They don't want to turn away from God. They don't want to walk away from their faith. They want to find a way to heal and become stronger and come closer to God.
1: And there are people who may be telling them, well, everything's God's will. And so it seems like to preserve their faith and their hope in God, they have to find a different way of approaching or seeing God. So how did you start with them to get into this?
10: Well, I actually started thanking them. I am myself a sexual abuse survivor, and the book was really, really difficult for me. And I wanted to know, how could you write a

0: about these things, it seems so painful. And so we talked about that.
1: You have to situate yourself in what you're writing. And so doing theology is always contextual. And so we started with the context of the two of us, but because we wanted to bring in other voices, and that's why we reached out to other people as well and talked to other survivors. But it was a hard write. I've never written about this stuff like this before. Yeah. And so it took me a bit to say, oh, am I really going to say these things? And so it was difficult, but I think it needed that kind of honesty for it to be authentic.
2: The only way to make it real was to make it personal, because it's too difficult to write about it theoretically, even though it may be a little easier for the author. But if you're not going to share, I don't think it's going to become real to the reader. And for me, I always say when I teach theology, theology is biography and biography is theology. So we come to know who God is from our own stories, our own personal experiences. And many abuse survivors, they compartmentalize or they put it aside so that you don't have to deal with it in order to survive. But for us trying to write this, we needed to bring that in. And I think it was maybe Susan's idea to ask other people to share their story. So Susan did a lot of outreach on social media and within our circles and people that we knew. And I think that helped it become a stronger book, including other voices, because this is not just something that happens just to one or two people. It happens too often in our churches too.
1: We started thinking about this really after Me Too had gained a lot of momentum and Church Too had been moving along, and we'd had the Kavanaugh hearings, and the Houston Chronicle had started the conversation about abuse among Southern Baptists, and that was really picking up steam, and that's my tradition, so that was really personal. And so that was sort of the context to think about what's the role of theology in this, and all the theology that you hear coming at you within churches is the stuff that's coming from higher up. It's coming from predominantly straight white men, and that's part of the problem. And we realized in the midst of all of that that we needed to address that.
0: I think it's one of the biggest theological points that you're going to dismantle is this idea that God wills all things or controls all things. So talk to me about this. Why is this detrimental to abuse victims?
2: Susan and I have a similar background. I grew up in a very conservative, evangelical, Presbyterian church, but it really taught the theology of this omnipotent God. God is in control of everything, and nothing really happens outside of God's will. I was always taught that. And so when bad things happen, though, that doesn't make any sense. Is God punishing me? Why is this happening if God is in control? And it's not just sexual abuse. There's physical abuse, mental abuse. Maybe someone was murdered, a friend, or your mother has cancer. There are bad things that happen. And to worship or believe or teach or preach about a God that is in control and is in control that your father will die of diabetes or something, it doesn't make sense, because we have also experienced this God who is loving, gracious, merciful, forgiving, is with us in our suffering. So we really needed to tackle this theology of a God who wills this. Because as a Christian, I cannot accept that any longer. And, you know, how can we continue to be a Christian if God had willed this abuse upon us and so many people around us and so many silent people who will never share, who are unable to share or don't have a platform to share? And to my surprise, we did a lot of who God is in the book. How we view God really determines how we kind of understand church, understand the world too.
1: I remember so clearly the day that it just dawned on me that if God caused it or willed it or even allowed it, that was not a God I could love. There was no lesson so important that that was the only way I could learn it. And so I could not make sense of it. I couldn't resolve it. And so I knew I had to find some other way. And it's interesting because Grace and I both ended up at process theology for a lot of this. And that was the thing that allowed me to stay Christian, because it was a way of answering that question. Because in process theology, God is not in control. God is not coercive power, but God is persuasive love, who's at work in every particle of the universe. And that gave me that way to answer that question of, no, God couldn't. God certainly didn't cause it, and God couldn't have stopped it. Because if God could have stopped it, I don't love that God. But the God who suffered with me and the God who helped me survive it and was with me in surviving, that God I can love.
0: I think for me, that sort of tenet that comes out of this idea of God wills it all is, there's something you were supposed to learn. Like, you were being taught something that could only be taught in this way, as a sub-corollary of that. And that, for me, is so painful. And the idea that people are carrying that around. And I really appreciated that you gave voice to that and are taking that apart. I just love this idea of the kaleidoscope image of God. That had never occurred to me, and I found it incredibly helpful. So, Susan, why don't you start us off, explain what that means, and then let's move into how that might help survivors.
1: So one of the things important in intersectional theology is not to create images of God that are concrete. It's this idea that we take a perfectly good and helpful image, but then we turn it into a concrete reality, which of course then no longer reflects what it was trying to teach us. And we've done that with metaphors like Father, you know, and Lord and Master. And so these images have to keep shifting, because no one image captures who God is. And the images are really different depending on where you are. And that's one of the things I love about doing intersectional theology, is I hear the voices of Korean American women like Grace. And, you know, I listen to Black women, to Indigenous women, and I learn so much from that. And their images of God come from experiences I could never have. And so the only way for me to access those images is by listening to them. And so that's where the idea of the kaleidoscope came, is that our images of God should be constantly shifting. We should hold them tentatively, recognizing they give us a picture, but it's not the whole picture. And recognizing that they're all important, but none of them is completely full. And that's why we need all of them, is because all I can access is my tiny slice of things. And those others enrich me, even if I don't understand them. And then probably the most difficult thing, of course, is we have to hold these things in tension, because sometimes those images can be competing and they can be at odds. They can be directly oppositional to one another. And so we have to do what Vivian May, who writes about intersectionality, calls both and thinking. So that rather than doing either or, the kaleidoscope is both and. And so God can be both this and this, even though they're at odds with one another. And so that keeps us off balance, but that's what we should be. Because if we ever start to think we've got the one right image, then that becomes foundational in the ways that we oppress other people.
2: And it really leaves room for the mystery of God. Because if we just keep saying God is this, this, this, this, we are almost like creating God in our image. So we have to be very careful about that. This kaleidoscope image of God really shows us that we are finite beings. God is the infinite. With our little brains, we can never imagine the fullness of God. You know, Augustine said, if you think that is God, then that is not God. So we really need to rethink what the church has taught us about God, how we interpret scripture, which biblical passages are we going to use to reinforce this patriarchal image of God, and really leave room for reimagining this kind of fluidity, this process, this mystery understanding of God. And if we move in that way, we really encountered this beautiful, loving, God that embraces our whole brokenness. It's just a more beautiful and a fuller and a deeper understanding of God.
0: God is the one who suffers and survives along the abused. Our suffering broke God's heart. God works with us. God as a child. God is a loving collaborator in creation of healing, justice, and peace. Those are just four. I think there were many more within the book. Which of these really speaks to each of you? Grace, why don't you start? Is there an image of God that speaks to you?
2: Co-suffer. So that is really helpful for me, because when you're suffering sexual abuse, and then we can also talk in general terms too, any kind of abuse, you feel so alone. Like you're isolated. You're so scared to open up. You don't want to talk about what had happened to you because you think people may judge you. The church will blame you. Your parents may blame you. Your friends will think something's wrong with you, that you instigated this. So in this aloneness and isolation, the understanding that God is with you, a companion on the journey, that God self didn't abandon us when everybody else abandoned us or made us feel so lonely, that God is with us and is a companion with our journey and helps us, not doesn't just leave us there, but helps us to work towards healing. This empowerment from God, that God is really in a relationship with us, means so much. And I think that is what really helped me in my own journey towards healing, because I grew up with a God that said, oh, God willed all these things to happen. And then to move to a God that suffers, co-suffers with us, is in this journey with me, made a world of a difference. And I'm hoping that people will read this and understand that God is in their midst, that they can really feel the presence of God as a companion along the journey.
1: As I mentioned, you know, process theology was what allowed me to stay Christian. And it's actually, this is even behind what Grace was saying, because in process theology, the image of God that meant the most to me was God as the quantum energy of the universe. As I acknowledge in the book, this is kind of a heady thing, but that's where I live, is in my head. You know, what that means is that God is in every particle of the universe. God is the energy that makes up the universe. And so that's how God suffers with us, is because God is in these very atoms and subatomic particles that make up our being. And so in that, God experiences what we experience. But God's not passive in that. So God's not controlling it, but God is at work in every particle of the universe, calling us to fulfill God's divine intention for us. And so what that means is that God experiences our suffering. And at the same time, God is within the perpetrator, calling them to be better than they are. That abuse is not God's divine intention. And so God is calling us always toward justice and love. And yet God doesn't force us to do those things. And God cannot force us. I mean, that's the other thing in process theology, is that it's very clear that it's not that God chooses not to use God's power. It's that God can only do what God can do. And so part of what God cannot do is force us to do things, or force the world to do things, force matter to do things. And so that, for me, it solved the problem, one, of did God cause, will allow this. It also did what Grace talked about. It meant God suffered with me and was present in this and understands it. And then it also allowed me to say, you know, God doesn't want this, and in fact, God calls us to something else. And then that becomes for me this energy, this drive toward making change in the world. And my teaching and all of that is driven by this belief that we're called to a just and loving world. And I may not see it in my lifetime, but I still believe it's possible that we can make other choices. That's another thing in process theology is the future's open-ended. There's not something out there that God has predetermined we're moving toward. It's open. And so we can choose differently. You know, we don't have to keep repeating these patterns of patriarchy and racism and heterosexism and so on. We can be different people. And that's what that image helps me work toward.
0: I really appreciated that God as child. I think in my own process of healing, recognizing the holiness of children and also the vulnerability. And so when you mention that, like thinking of God as a child, a holy child who comes but also needs to be protected, I think that was really beautiful for me. Thank you. Thank you for that.
1: Yeah, and I do want to give credit there because that's Rita Brock's image. And it just, same thing, it struck me. I thought it was such an apt image of vulnerability. And goodness gracious, as a people who claim incarnation, so the vulnerability was real because eventually it led Jesus to the cross. It was real. It killed him. And so I think that image is really important, and I appreciated finding that and being able to expand on it a little bit in the book.
3: 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We'll be back with more in just a moment.
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5: Hey, it's Lisa from BYU Radio's The Lisa Show. We all know that feeling of something exciting and invigorating turning rote and routine. Some of us might even feel this way about spiritual routines like scripture study, prayer. I know I have. And that's why I called in Callie Black for some help. She has made it her mission to help people breathe new life into their routines. Here's a sneak peek.
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3: Welcome back to In Good Faith. I'm chatting today with Rabbi Dr. Shaul Praver about healing and faith. So for just a moment, I'd like to go back to the beginnings of your spiritual life.
8: I was born in Great Neck, Long Island, to a very Jewishly identified family, but not a particularly religious one. We were faithful at eating lox and bagels on Sundays. We had a little bit of Passover, a little bit of Hanukkah, but besides that, not a whole lot more, but the culture was there. I did have a grandmother, my mother's mother, who was from Vilna, Poland, and she came to the United States in 1906. The whole Lower East Side scene, the creators of chopped liver and schmaltz and all of the kind of iconic Jewish images, and they eked by in the tenements, and they wanted to have prosperity. They gained, and I had every opportunity that they would have dreamed of. But the material opportunities sometimes came at the sacrifice of the spiritual heritage. And this spiritual heritage was brought back to my attention by my grandmother, Sarah Marshall, of blessed memory. And my father is a great humanitarian, also an atheist, but a great humanitarian and great human being. But I was hungry for a connection, a deeper connection to my religion. And so my grandmother, when she would come and light candles on Friday night and would cast a magical spell in the home, which my father loved as well. And I wanted to have whatever that was. Like, I'll have what she's having. Because it was a beautiful, beautiful thing to behold, this actual tangible spiritual entity that she brought into the home, really like a light. And her face lit up and she smiled and radiated. So that caught my attention. And later in 1981, I did eventually go to Israel. And that's where I enrolled formally in yeshivot seminaries and learned the classical curriculum that's offered in yeshivot today. That's like a snapshot, I would say the express line to my early childhood, to my rabbinical training.
3: And how about a feeling, a connection, not just with tradition, but at some point, was there a connection with God that you keyed into there?
8: I did have divine encounters, and one took place in 1969, before I was formally religious. And I was an idol worshiper because I worshiped the New York Mets. And I knew all the stats, and I read it in Newsweek. That's a Long Island paper. And I was just a kid and was all over that, a fourth grader. Did it for my school projects and loved Cleon Jones. Anyways, they were a bad team. And I was heartbroken. And I remembered clearly I was in my father's car, and he ran in to buy some nails for one of his projects and other building materials. And he asked me if I wanted to come, and I said no. And I gave forth a very fervent prayer. And I kid you not, that prayer was, God, please do miracles for the Mets. And then they went on. It was crazy. A winning streak, and they didn't lose any games. And then they won the World Series, and they said, what do they call them? The Miracle Mets,
3: yeah. So did you call to tell them that you'd had a hand in...
8: No, they didn't pay very much in those days. I wanted to keep it just pure, but I was stunned.
3: What a thing when you're 9 years old, though.
8: It was the greatest thing that you could imagine for a nine-year-old.
3: Yeah.
8: And that was real. I did ask for that miracle. And if you look in the history, that was an extraordinary year. And there were some things that happened out in the field that people are still puzzled how that happened, how ordinary players, you know, decent but ordinary, Ron Svoboda caught that ball, you know, and oh my God. In 1980, I wanted to be a violinist, but I wasn't good enough. And I auditioned at SUNY at Purchase, where I went to school, and I didn't get in, and I had an existential crisis. And I told God I was angry because I worked so hard for it. And I said, God, if you do not show me a sign of what you want me to do with my life, you and I are finished. You know, no more praying, no more relationship. I'm just going to conduct my life more or less as just, you know, a humanitarian. I'll try to do good, but I'm not going to pray to you and sort of live with you. It was the way of students in SUNY at Purchase to hitchhike into New York, and there you could take the train or something. And so I was walking towards the exit, and this little rickety truck that took about 15 feet to, you know, slide and stop. And then the guy said, you want to ride? And I saw that it was a milk truck. And I said, yeah, you know, I'm a little worried about those brakes. And I get in and he says, well, I'll take you down to the city, but I have one stop to make first. And I said, oh, all right, you are the milkman after all. And that one stop was the yeshiva right there in Westchester County. And when we rolled in, a big Hasidic man came, burly man with his tzitziot, the fringes on the outside, you know, central casting, fiddle on the roof, tevye. And he says, Shalom. And I was just flabbergasted because I asked God, I threatened God for a sign, or, you know, otherwise we were finished. So this was another divine personal encounter that led me to believe that there is a God in this world. And this was the same God that led the New York Mets to be the Miracle Mets of 1969. And when I was going to go to Israel after my grandmother's death, I prayed and asked to find a connection with people. I was at that point at 21, not really thriving in America, in university, and really building up my courage to take a different path. And when I arrived, I had long hair down to my shoulders, and I wore blue suede shoes and washed out blue jeans. And I arrived through a taxi into the old city of Jerusalem, not realizing that it was a holiday, Simchat Torah, the day in which Jewish people celebrate the reading of the Torah. There were many different congregations singing loudly. So I had a big duffel bag, so I picked the closest one. And I went in, and they put my duffel bag to the side. And the children were dancing on the shoulders of adults while the Torah was parading around the synagogue. One little kid said to me, Tarimoti, Tarimoti, which I knew from his gestures meant lift me up too, lift me up too. After a while, his father came by, a British man, and said, maybe you'd like to have lunch with my wife and family afterwards. And I, of course, accepted his invitation. After our meal together and discussion, I excused myself to the bathroom. And when I walked towards the hall of the bathroom, there was a picture hanging on the wall, which was the picture of my grandmother and her two sisters. And this wife was the granddaughter of my grandmother's sister.
3: Wow.
8: We were second cousins.
3: That's an amazing connection.
8: So I went from praying to God for a miracle for the Mets, praying to God to show me a sign, and then praying to God to give me a connection. And God came through on all of these very fervent prayers. The takeaway is that when you pray, you have to pray with all of your heart. You have to pray with all of your life, like you really mean it. You have to really want it. And then somehow God shows up.
3: Mm. What wonderful experiences to have to ground you and prepare you for when difficult or challenging things come up in the future. I'd kind of like to explore for a minute what the love of God means to you or how you experience that. But maybe I could start by connecting it to how after those events in Sandy Hook, were there ways that you started to see what you might call the care of God or the love of God for those people who were left behind?
8: The one who loves most powerfully is most powerful. We are used to thinking, oh, who's powerful? The president's powerful. The senator is powerful. The wealthy person is powerful. And the sages in the Talmud said when they went to heaven, they saw an upside down world where the simple were the exalted and the exalted were the lowly. So the world appears to be running in a certain way, but it might be quite different than we really think. The simple person saying an earnest prayer from their heart might be the one that stops wars, might be the one that prevents somebody from committing suicide. It might be the one that encourages a person to do their physical therapy and renew their life and try to live again after an accident. So the power of love is the hidden light, not the light of the sun, but the Or HaGanuz, the hidden light of before creation. And the stuff that holds it all together, through love, all things come to be. And when we love as God loves, then we cause things to be. And you'll never know what it is that you cause to be, because then that ruins the whole thing. Then there's no power to it, because there's no humility to it. So the greatest things that happen in the spiritual world are the things that people do and are not recognized for. For, I think, some very important work that will require our unity and our humility to put judgment outside in terms of doctrine and theology, and let love be the guide and the binding sinews that brings our hearts together. For, you know, something I think we all believe, something great will happen in our world, if not in this generation, in a future generation, and that we should come together and at least play our part in moving the world gently but persistently towards a place of loving kindness, and that when we are together, we will see a purpose to it all and will understand why this unity is crucial to reach to a higher level, to move from a place of war and strife and suffering, as we say, to go from strength to strength, but let us reach a place of redemption and just move higher and higher into that blessed world of redemption and light and closeness to God and one another.
3: Rabbi Dr. Shaul Praver, who was a first responder at the tragic Sandy Hook shooting. Ashton, thank you very much for bringing him to us. Boy, what an experience to have. And it's changed his life in many ways, of course, as it has the families who were directly impacted there. What did this make you think of as far as this whole idea of bad things happen in the world we live in?
9: Yes, I mean, it's been the central eternal question through so much of religious history. It's always evolving, and his interview and the Surviving God interview as well just shows how much this question has evolved, but it will always be something that people can think about and can use to grow their faith.
3: I was really moved, actually, by him talking about the power of earnest prayer and that the one who loves most powerfully is the most powerful.
0: Yeah.
3: And I would think both in this Sandy Hook situation, Ashton, that you've brought us to, and with the book, Heather, that these two authors, these are people who have tapped into the love side of it to get through it. I mean, maybe that is the way you get through these things.
0: What I appreciate about these interviews, you know, these are people who have kind of seen the worst thing. I think everyone's religious experience is valid and valuable, but I think for a long time we've heard people who seem above the fray, unaffected, tell us what to believe about God. And my faith is strengthened when I hear people who have been broken talk about how God healed them. And I'm just really grateful for those kinds of stories. They're what helped heal me.
3: Yeah, when the rabbi says he has this moment where he had to ask a parent, do you believe you will see your child again?
0: Yeah.
3: Like, I want to know where you are before we start talking. And then the humility, I wrote down, when you realize you know nothing, then you begin to understand a little.
0: Yeah.
3: That's where we all are.
0: Yes.
3: We understand just a little in this world, but I'm going to leave with this image of him as a child having his grandmother arrive, the rabbi, for Shabbat dinner, lighting the candles, and his words were, she cast a spell, a spiritual spell in our home, and I knew whatever that was, I wanted that.

Many thanks to Grace Kim, Susan Shaw, and Shaul Praver for speaking with us. This episode was produced by Heather Bigley and Ashton Rowan. Our production team includes Leah King, Katarina Martinich, and Josh Orton. Our post-production sound designers are Mark Hansen, Daniel Phillips, and Carly Wilson. In Good Faith is committed to the idea that we all benefit from hearing people of widely varying backgrounds share their personal experience with faith and belief. 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In Good Faith is a production of BYU Radio. I'm Stephen Cap Perry. I hope you'll join me again soon, right here, In Good Faith.

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3: For eons, we humans have considered the cosmos, from the blazing sun and more distant stars in the sky, to tiny life forms at our feet and the roots of trees. We've even tried to figure out ourselves. 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Some say awe is an emotion. Some see awe as a virtue. 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
4: BBC News with Roisin Hasty. Tributes have been coming in following the death of Dolly Parton at the age of 80. US media is reporting the country music legend died after a brief battle with cancer. This is what she told the BBC 3 years ago about her own success.
5: I'm not any kind of a hero. I'm not any kind of a, you know, saint, because anybody can, you know, when I hear all the accolades and all the things people say about me, I think, good Lord, I ain't all that. You know, ain't nobody that good. Ain't nobody that important.
4: Elton John described her as a giant of an artist. Julia Roberts called her a magical human. Dolly Parton sold more than 100 million records. More from David Sillitoe.
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7: 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And Jolene and I Will Always Love You, two songs written on the same day and based on events in her own life. 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
7: There were the movies, a TV production company, and Dollywood, her own theme park. Her Dollywood Foundation sent out more than 150 million free books to children.
4: The head of Instagram, Adam Mosseri, has testified in a high-profile court case in California. 29 U.S. states accused the parent company Meta of designing its products to be addictive to young users and then hiding the research. Lily Jamali has more.
9: After Meta CEO Mark Zuckerberg, Instagram boss Adam Mosseri is the most highly anticipated witness to take the stand. He was called by the states to help jurors draw distinctions between what Meta knew privately and what it said publicly about the safety of its products for young users. On the stand, Mosseri acknowledged that after the 2021 release of the so-called Facebook files, the company reduced the number of employees who were made privy to sensitive internal research. Those files included such internal research showing Instagram negatively affected the mental health of some teenage girls, but that the company downplayed those impacts in public. Mosseri said Tuesday many of those documents were taken out of context.
4: The former Liberian Vice President Jewel Howard Taylor has been remanded in custody ahead of her trial over alleged links to drug trafficking and other offences. She was charged last Wednesday following her arrest at Liberia's main airport. The head of the International Monetary Fund has said the global economy has weathered the energy shock caused by the US-Israel war on Iran better than feared. Kristalina Georgieva told journalists in Washington the impact of the war hinged on how dependent countries were on oil from the Gulf. World News from the BBC.
3: I'm Marcus Smith, and this is Constant Wonder. Join me on a quest to find awe and wonder in all nature, human or wild, vast or small, encounters that move us beyond words. If you've ever felt an urge to sing the praises of endless awe and wonder in small and simple things lying right at our feet and right before our eyes, the play of light on a melting icicle, a child's misspelled words in yellow crayon, strawberries a friend comes to share, all ripened to perfection. How do these tiny wonders stack up against the awesome big kids on the block? Skyscrapers in Shanghai or Dubai, blue whales, those rare Arctic auroras or solar eclipses. For a short hour here with me, forget the Eiffel Tower, the Sistine Chapel, the mighty redwoods. Just say no to pyramids, the Acropolis, and moon landings. In this episode of Constant Wonder, we're going to do something only a little unusual for us on this podcast, only slightly different from our usual fare. Today we're going to bet the farm on a proposition that wonder is not just occasionally in the palm of your hand, it's right there every day.
10: The juice from the pokeweed berries makes a very beautiful, incredibly beautiful dye. Kind of purplish, reddish, and it makes the most beautiful, beautiful kind of paint color.
11: Those berries?
10: It's unreal. Yeah.
11: It'll get all over your hands.
10: Yeah. I know. I'm going to pop one right now. It's just such a beautiful color.
11: That's bloody.
10: Really beautiful. Yeah. It's kind of bloody.
11: And so you were doing that this morning?
10: I was, yeah.
3: This painter using pokeweed berries for pigment is poet and essayist Ross Gay. He's unusually chill, to use a current expression of younger people. And I'm chill with Ross Gay's chill because he takes endless delight in stuff devoid of high drama. He looks for nuance along the hidden edges of nuance. Would you hold up your fingers again? I want to see that the dye on your fingers there. It's and that's gorgeous. Just from being outdoors and gathering some?
10: Yeah, I just needed to working on these paintings with a friend, and I had this very good dye available. So I wanted to see what it looked like on these paintings.
11: By the time you get your pigments ready, will you be doing finger painting or will you actually use brushes?
10: I was using my fingers. I don't have the patience to take the skin off or the seeds out.
11: So actual finger painting?
10: Yeah, yeah.
3: Ross Gay, award-winning author of earlier essay collections titled The Book of Delights and Inciting Joy, has now brought his readers The Book of More Delights. His trademark approach to delight clearly resonated with readers the first time around. I recently found myself super eager to meet and visit with him, primarily because he's a fellow who exhibits keen powers of observation that lead to awe. Daily practicing what he describes as noticing and paying attention to and thinking about what you love. And much of his approach to life entails a childlike freedom. You thought I was going to say wonder, but let's stick with freedom for a bit. Childhood can be a deep well flowing with memories of free play and wide open horizons. Ross, if I may be so bold, I want to tell you about an experience I had that I think you're going to relate to, judging from something you said in your latest book about delight. In a footnote, you talked about something that really tickled me because I did the same thing as a kid, and it had to do with making forts in the house with quilts and pillows and chairs and tables. Mm-hmm. And it just sparked a memory of being a stupid kid once. And if I tell you about being a stupid kid, maybe that'll open the door for you to do a little confessional too. But so I'm about 7, and I'm under the table that's holding the quilt that's making everything dark, and I realize I have no light, and I desperately want to do something cool. And
11: It just so happened that this was soon after Christmas, and my parents had given me one of those reading lamps that has a little clamp. Mm-hmm. It's kind of like the little Pixar lamp. You know?
10: Yeah.
11: So I took the clamp, and I plugged it in, and I put it on the underside of the table, and I got underneath it. And ostensibly, it was going to be a readathon. I was going to go and read there in my fort. But the truth is, I didn't really like reading much. I just kind of liked the idea of reading. And so I had to do something, and I was lying down underneath it. I looked up. I thought, I could spit on that. And the bulb exploded in my face, you know. And I spit on the bulb.
10: Whoa, powerful spit.
11: Well, I live to tell the tale. Can you identify with a kid who would make a fort and spit on the light bulb?
10: Of course. That just makes perfect sense. And I wouldn't call that kid stupid. I'd call that kid, like, awesome and regular and like curious. Because I was actually thinking, oh, this guy read books when he was 7. He's different than me. Like, I...
11: Not at all.
10: But I could totally see the pleasure or the sort of excitement or even, like, kind of mystery of, like, making a little fort with a lamp in there and then being like, well, all right. It's not what I dreamed of exactly. So let me make it what I dream of.
11: Well, you know, the kinds of things that we do as kids are bridges to other people, I think.
10: Yeah.
11: Where were your forts outside of the house? Because I know you did the blanket fort inside, but where were your places to go?
10: Mm-hmm. Yeah, you know, we lived in an apartment complex right next to I-95. When I say right next to it, like if you throw a baseball onto the highway. So I remember being a little kid and building tree forts, you know. There were kind of like these wonderful, janky woods around us. We would spend a lot of times in the woods. The tree fort was in the woods, but we'd also like find like kind of nooks of like trees. Or I'll never forget for as long as I live, this somehow there was a grape growing up kind of through these a couple trees. And it seemed like it was a delicious Concord grape. I was probably 7 or 8 years old, the age of spitting on light bulbs and such. And I was like, I have been looking for that sight my whole life, you know, like the wild grape. So it was growing up, this thing up into the trees. And that was a fort that we had. I remember, I think we were there for a day or two, and then we kind of couldn't find it. It was far enough away from home that we didn't find it again. Or, you know, we had these culverts under the highway that we would kind of, those would kind of be our forts a little bit, you know. I could go on.
11: Well, the thing about the forts, and the reason I want to talk to you about this kind of a thing, it's not the forts per se. It's the fact that a kid will go out there and be attentive to a place that nobody else is looking at.
10: Yeah, totally. Yeah, yeah. I think it's so lovely and wonderful. I was just somewhere, I forget where I was, but I remember watching these kids who were without the sort of normal distracting and corralling devices, which include often parents. And they were doing such cool stuff. I was just watching them. I was like, yeah, they're just like coming up with cool stuff. I didn't quite understand what they were coming up with, but I knew that they were coming up with these little systems and stuff.
11: Bikes, kids on bikes on streets. Mm-hmm. You know, the free-range kids, you got to do that.
10: Yeah.
11: You went through a lot of bikes, too.
10: Yeah.
11: I want to talk a little bit now about if you're going to go to a fort and you're going to go find that grapevine, and you are a kid, and maybe there's poke out there, maybe you'll be eating the Concord grapes. You did that on the bike.
10: Mm-hmm.
11: You went through 14 of them. Why did you go through 14 bikes?
10: That might have been slightly hyperbolic, but I went through a bunch of bikes. And one quick shout-out to my dad. We didn't have a lot of money when I was growing up. We were kind of broke. That dude would never, never allow me to be without a bike. It was just like, and I wish he died in 2004. I wish I could ask him that, you know, him, you know, my mom would have her own reasons, but like, it was such a sweetness that dude, when my bike broke, because I broke my bikes by jumping on, you know, ramps and everything, it was just like, gotta get another bike.
11: Well, yeah. Bikes were the common currency of childhood for pretty much all of us who grew up in suburbia. We wanted to get away as far away as we could from suburbia. And a bike was access. And I wonder if we've forgotten as grown-ups how that access works and where to find it.
10: Mm. Well, yeah. I think that's probably right. You know, one of my favorite books in the world is by Rebecca Solnit, and it's called A Field Guide to Getting Lost. And in it, she's sort of like, you know, tries to help us remember the psychic or spiritual utility of not knowing where you're going, of like wandering. You know, your bike kind of helped you wander when you were a kid, you know. And I have a little essay in this new book where I talk about seeing these like little, my buddy calls them wheelie gangs, these little kids. And this is right downtown in a little city in Pennsylvania. But it's like, you know, they're riding down a busy street doing wheelies. And I'm like, man, that is fun. That is so fun. But yeah, I think probably there's so much energy put into never having to be lost and never having to be like wandering around and never having unoccupied, fruitless time, you know? I mean, it's sort of like, it's a cliche to say it, but like kids and we, I think, are so profoundly scheduled. And the notion that a kid should be really lost, you know, and maybe a bunch of kids should be really lost and have to like figure out how to get somewhere. That would be like, you know, that's dangerous parenting.
11: How often do you reach back to that childhood when you had the freedom to do cool stuff?
10: All the time. Yeah, I find myself thinking about that all the time. It is such a rich reservoir of like, what I think of as like deep creativity. That kind of abundant possibility, like anything can kind of go together, you know, you're not quite sure. Feels to me like what, in a way, when I'm writing, I'm sort of aspiring to that state where like things are really sort of, you know, vibrant and fragrant and available in a certain kind of way. I find that I'm like often trying to re-remember that experience of being a kid like that, trying to re-remember what that curiosity and lostness actually felt like.
11: The ulterior motive I have about talking about grown-ups and kids and bikes and forts and all of this is because I am really devoted to the idea that as grown-ups, we have turned everything into normal stuff. Mm. We normalize everything. And I want to talk specifically with you about hiking, which you've written about as something kind of special. Even our hiking has been kind of normalized to the point where there's signs and there's destinations and there's achievements, yeah. And then you post it on Facebook. Take us on your most recent hike. I know you've written about hiking.
10: Yeah, you know, actually my most recent hike, it was just a walk. I was returning a rental car. I had been given a reading down in Kentucky and I was returning a rental car. And I, you know, stopped by the coffee shop, had a coffee, bumped into some friends who I hadn't seen in years, actually, and had a lovely conversation. And then I kind of meandered and I made my way past, you know, I've lived in Bloomington, Indiana, where I live for 17 years. There were a few times where I was like, oh gosh, I maybe have never actually walked this block, you know? And I walk a lot. But anyway, I kind of made my way to the bookstore, got a couple books, little books that I needed. You know, I'm writing about my relationship to the land, and I wanted to pick up Virgil's Eclogues, you know, which are kind of farming poems. And then which I've never read. And then I kind of wended around. I can't remember quite where I went, but I went kind of behind this alley, you know, behind the Salvation Army in town. And then I popped out in this place where I kind of never walk. It was one of the main drags in town, but it's just not where I walk. And I saw these apples growing on what looked like a bush. It looked like a tall shrub. And I was like, whoa, I think those are apples growing on that shrub. I think probably it was the shrub got, you know, the tree got cut down and this was like what grew back. But so I hopped up there and in my mind, I was rationalizing. I was like, it was on someone's yard, you know, in a lawn, you know, very small, like right on the street, but it was theirs. But I was like, oh, so I jumped up there and got an apple, tiny apple growing in a little cluster on this bush. And it was the most delicious apple ever, you know? And then, you know, it's funny because I was like, okay, there's 8 apples on the tree that I can see. I'm just going to take one. And then, but they're very ripe, so there's not a lot of time, you know? So I came back the next, last night, actually. And then I confirmed what I thought. I kind of thought this might be like a building connected to the Salvation Army. So not like a home, but maybe more like a, I don't know. Somehow I was rationalizing. That those weren't my apples, you know, or whoever got there. I got those apples. And then I was walking home, you know, after I went and got the other apples, saw some friends, one of whom was that same friend that I saw at the coffee shop. I was like, oh, hey, here's some apples. You know, in a way, that was one of my last hikes, you know. That was one of my last hikes.
11: You went out with kind of a quasi-destination, but yeah. But apples
10: yeah.
11: were...
10: They weren't on it. I had no idea. No. Yeah, I had no idea. I think my plan was to walk home go to the coffee shop, do a little work at the coffee shop.
11: How much of an outlier do you have to be to give yourself permission to go on a hike and be distracted by apples and then change all your plans?
10: It's funny. You know, I just that day, I was like, I'm not going to look at the internet today. And then I kind of turned into, I'm not going to look at the internet for the weekend. I'm just not going to do it. In part because it feels like a mostly kind of false realm in which we are profoundly distracted. And so in a way, this is just coming to me now, sort of from our conversation, that the experience of like walking in a way home that I never take and then popping out upon an apple bush is the kind of wandering and lostness that in real life with the material world, it's the kind of source of proper connection. I mean, like real true connection, the living earth, which has been replaced in large part by the internet. Basically, what I'm saying is that the kind of permission, I think we have permission to get distracted. We have permission to sort of wander around. But I feel like a lot of wandering around has been sort of corralled into this wandering that is actually kind of a no space, you know, like a no place wandering, surfing the net, you know, this kind of what I think of is profoundly disconnecting. As opposed to this other kind of wandering where you are like

0: Ross Gay wanders. Is that a feature or a bug? He's made it pretty clear that this practice of his isn't just mindlessness. It's not distracted roaming, like digital scrolling or getting lost surfing the internet. His essays about delight and everything adjacent to delight, which, by the way, include pain or sorrow, which we'll get into. These essays celebrate simple things that are daily and everywhere, including all the innocuous, negligible, forgotten, overlooked aspects of life that, seen through his eyes, form an endless array of awe and wonder in miniature. He likes to call these sweetnesses. More from Ross about his practice of finding these sweetnesses in just a moment as our conversation continues. Ross Gay is the unusually mindful poet, writer, wandering author of the Book of Delights, Inciting Joy, and the Book of More Delights. I'm Marcus Smith, and this is Constant Wonder.
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0: With your mom, you're in a parking lot. It's not bikes, it's shopping carts. You're hanging on a shopping cart. This is where you almost go toothless. What happened that day?
5: Yeah. I was swinging on the you know, the little things that keep the carts from spilling out from in front of the store into the parking lot. I was just swinging, having fun. Me and my brother were outside of my mom was shopping at the Sears Surplus in Northeast Philadelphia. And I was just swinging on these things, and I lost my grip and I fell on my face. That's what happened.
0: And the teeth bashed into something.
5: Yeah, the teeth, they're laying on the cement, and my teeth kind of caved in. My lower teeth, they all kind of really caved in. It was a mess. I was completely spaced out. My brother took me into the store. My brother's 2 years older than me. I was probably like 8. My brother was like 10. And my mom's, get out of here. You're going to bleed on the clothes. It's amazing. It's such a good story. And then I'm just going to finish the story, because my mother, who is, you know, she's, I don't know, you know, I sometimes laugh. Like, she grew up on a farm, so she could handle this stuff. But she took me into the Dunkin' Donuts bathroom, you know. So we walked by all these people. It was a Saturday morning or something. All these people eating donuts and drinking coffee. I'm like, bleeding down my chin. She takes me into the women's bathroom, you know. And she, like, fixes my teeth. She pulls my teeth into place. I don't even know if they called, you know, if they called to be like, hey, you think this is okay? But I love that story.
0: So once with your teeth back in place, what happens right then?
5: We like go home. I probably eat soft food for the next day.
0: Yeah.
5: That was it. It was kind of just like, all right, be careful. Don't slam your face again. You know, it seemed to hurt.
0: Okay. You're going to have to help me understand how that kind of a story belongs in the Book of Delights.
5: You know, the connection that I was making there, it was a leap from a connection between the delight is when I'm seeing this young guy walking by on campus, a kid, you know, a student, probably a 20-year-old kid. And I saw that he and his buddy were kind of laughing around and joking. And I saw that he had braces, and I felt a deep softness, a deep tenderness for this kid, for like

0: a big kid with braces, and I hadn't really thought of it before. I mean, I had the feeling before, but I hadn't thought of it. I hadn't registered the feeling as something like delight, to be even more precise, something like tenderness, deep tenderness for the kid. And I kind of stumble along and think maybe partly it's because boys and their softness is really moving to me. However, that softness sort of communicates itself. And sometimes it communicates itself by, like wanting to make my teeth look nicer, if that's the reason to have the braces, that in any way. And then I spill over to my mother fixing my teeth.
1: So, if the Book of Delights is not just a long list of one sweet thing that's lovely after another, kind of going into a candy shop, if it also gets real enough to encompass things like grief and sorrow and setback, and I know in your book Inciting Joy, you investigate a lot of this, and I think you'll always investigate it, that there's this paradox that we have to live with, and to have your teeth bashed in the parking lot and to be laughing about it today, you took some delight in the story, at least today.
0: In the telling of the story and thinking of my mother as a kind of superhero, and also, I mean, it's threaded through with everything. I think sometimes there's an understandable desire to sort of go to something that's just nice. And the delights aren't that. In a way, it's sort of like the practice that I'm interested in, wondering about, the practice of attending to your delights or attending to what you love in a daily sort of way, a more than daily sort of way. The reason it's a practice is because not everything's delightful. The reason it's a practice is because, we're in the midst of dying. And the people we love are in the midst of dying. And, if we have bodies, most of us have pain, So it's sort of like the practice is not at all to negate or turn away from in the least sorrow or grief, or suffering. I think the practice is to, in the midst of that, which you might, which is sort of, a fundamental part of our existence, the kind of whole and grown existence, is to be heartbroken. Is to, in the midst of the heartbreak, to be also attending to what we love. And maybe as a way of better co-carrying our heartbreak. One of the things is people so often do when they're delighted, they often like bring someone along, And I'm not saying it's always the case, but it's often the case if someone sees a hummingbird and there's someone else around, they're going to be like, hummingbird, Or if someone, finds the canopy of grapes in the woods, they're not gonna, most often, they're not just gonna be like, oh, I found the canopy of grapes. They're gonna be like, go get Joey and Mikey and Maurice and be like, canopy of grapes, let's hang out. I think that's actually our inclination.
1: You've raised two themes that I want to pursue, and the first one has to do with in the midst of the things that are awful and our mortality, we're still pursuing those sweet delights. And this comes up in a poem you wrote several years ago, over a decade ago. Yeah. That's one of the themes. Yeah. The other is sort of the communal social aspect of delight, where to be isolated in our delight sometimes seems wrong, where we want to pull other people in. Mm. So, first of all, do you have that poem there nearby?
0: Yeah, I can read that. It's a poem called Sorrow Is Not My Name from my book, my second book called Bringing the Shovel Down. And it's after the poet Gwendolyn Brooks, who has a poem called For the Young Who Want to Die. And the end of my poem echoes the end of her poem. Sorrow is not my name. No matter the pull toward brink, no matter the florid deep sleep awaits, there's a time for everything. Look, just this morning, a vulture nodded his red, grizzled head at me, and I looked at him, admiring the sickle of his beak. Then the wind kicked up, and after arranging that good suit of feathers, he up and took off, just like that. And to boot, there are on this planet alone something like 2 million naturally occurring sweet things, some with names so gorgeous as to kick the steel from my knees. agave, persimmon, stickball, the purple okra I bought for $2 at the market. Think of that. The long night, the skeleton in the mirror, the man behind me on the bus taking notes. Yeah, yeah. But look, my niece is running through a field calling my name. My neighbor sings like an angel, and at the end of my block is a basketball court. I remember, my color's green. I'm spring.
1: The purple okra is really going to kick the steel from your knees? Because I want to believe that. I'm serious about this, Ross. I want to believe that something as simple as the purple color in okra, whatever the prize, might derail my normal life. And I could suddenly be in a state of some kind of awe that is immensely valuable.
0: It's my experience for sure that derail is a nice word, that the kind of that there's a kind of weird abundance of things that are inconceivably beautiful to us. And maybe like right around us too, you know, maybe us is that too, to figure out how to attend to that or notice that, or be willing when someone else notices it to notice it. I feel like that's absolutely the case. So when I say that the purple okra from the guy at the market can kick the steel from my knees, I mean that someone grew this, someone tended this, someone has made this available to me. That in itself is a kind of wonder, that to pass it by is a sorrow, which we do all the time. But, you know, to pass by the fact that, you know, people grow things for us to eat. Not to mention, sometimes it looks like nothing you've ever seen, but it's the same stuff. But, you know, that in itself is kind of like, whoa, the earth does that? You know, we could do that so often. I mean, and I feel like, you know, in a way that's one of the goals, to be able to do that.
1: So if this discipline that you have described, this way of being, of being attentive, if that's something that we could all do, and if it then also kind of gives us a sense of wanting to share that or pull other people in, that social community. I think you've used the term rhizomatic connection, and that's, you know, you have to know what roots are on plants to figure out what that metaphor is. But it's just, it's those roots that go out and connect with other neighboring life. So how does that work for you on a daily basis? I mean, you gave us the story of finding the apples and then dragging somebody else along to go eat one too.
0: Yeah, it's just like, I feel very lucky that, you know, I just have friends who are, you know, just yesterday, like, or 2 days ago, my friend Kate dropped by and she texted and she was like, hey, do you guys need habanero peppers? Because these plants are just, you know, overproducing. So brought a bunch of habaneros. She happened to bring a bunch of shishito peppers too, which are wonderful. And was like, could you use these? And a beautiful bottle of hot sauce that she made from the habaneros. A beautiful walking conversation with my friend Dave yesterday, like kind of a day just spent meandering around, you know, to a concert in our town put on by this little label that's been here for 20 years and that had all these musicians who I've known for like by now over a decade, whose music is just astonishingly beautiful. Not like normal beautiful, astonishingly beautiful. Bumping into friends who I haven't seen in a long time, some of whom like have had serious health scares, you know, health stuff would go down, who are doing okay.
1: And in that last comment from Ross Gay about people who've had health scares, them being glad, just bumping into them, finding that they're doing okay, there's a door to a pivotal chapter in his life story. Ross is doing okay. There was, however, a very dark season for him. A mental health scare earlier in life when he was far from okay. The delight he takes nowadays in the smallest little nuances of whatever surrounds him. Well, he was generous and transparent enough to talk with me about his time of major crisis when delight seemed far, far away. So somebody just joining maybe or dropping in the middle of a podcast like this and hearing you talk would say, well, this is just an upbeat guy who's just milking the world for all it's got. The truth of the matter is you have a story of kind of coming apart as a younger man. We're talking about anxiety, and we're talking about the death of your father. We're talking about a critical disorientation. People watching you to make sure you're not going to harm yourself. Take us to that difficulty in your earlier life.
0: It's probably a longer story that I'm not entirely all the way around, but I just kind of in my early 20s, I just sort of, whatever, you put it a good way, but stuff just got derailed in a profoundly unpleasant way for years. Just deep, kind of what I call emotional crisis, during which I was also like living my life and like, doing stuff, but just was often kind of what felt like on an edge.
1: Your father's still alive during this time period?
0: Most of it, yeah.
1: Your parents were aware of your need?
0: Not really. A little bit, but I wasn't a person who was really capable of being like, oh, I need help. Nor really were my folks. Just the idea of therapy was just very far off. That was not at all in our kind of wheelhouse.
1: So were you just left to your own devices to cope without, were there friends? I'm just looking for your support group or whatever.
0: Yeah, there were friends, but there were certain things that I was incapable of sort of uttering. But there were friends who were just there, absolutely.
1: Ross, is it painful for you right now to remember this time period? Because I can think back on my life, and I can talk about it now, and I feel like I've done enough, I'm okay. I've done some healing, But if I push it enough and I go back there, the chasm can open up again, Does that happen to you right now as we're talking about it?
0: No, I don't think so. I mean, I'm very curious about it. And I'm curious about it for a number of reasons. And one is that person is not like completely, like I'm very familiar with that person. Whatever the contours and dimensions of those years of particular trouble, it's very familiar. Like sometimes people are, the thing of like, oh, this guy just kind of like looks on the bright side of life. My sort of response to that now is two things. One, I don't look on the bright side. I look at everything, I try to look on all the sides. But two, it makes a kind of health sense for me, spiritual, psychic, et cetera, health sense for me to be witnessing, to be practicing, witnessing the ways that we are being cared for, whether we know it or not, to practice connection. To practice witnessing connection in places where previously I had not noticed it. And I feel like the kind of profound alienation that I was feeling from myself, a kind of, brokenness, whatever, seems to me a kind of evidence of disconnection. A disconnection from the connection of people, the capacity of people to care for one another.
1: So if you today see a young person going by with braces and then you think about a tenderness that they might be hiding, does that capacity of yours to care and have concern and be attentive to other people like that, does that stem from any of that earlier chapter of your being disconnected?
0: Oh, I hope. I feel like there's two reasons that I write about things. One is because I have these questions. I have deep and abiding questions, and I want to sort of spend time thinking about them. And the other thing is that I feel like those questions might be useful to other people. There's a kind of personal, and then there's the social desire. And that, to me, is sort of the reason to sort of join my lostness with other people, in a way to sort of like not... the lovely feeling that I've experienced when people were like, understood what I was going through, or like, oh, hey, maybe you want to read this book, without saying a whole lot more.
1: As this middle segment of our episode with Ross Gay wraps up, you're about to hear a very brief but unambiguous reference to suicide. It's best to advise you, please listen with care. A proper understanding of Ross's take on delight does not bracket off the bitter or painful or disturbing realities of human experience. The darkest season in his life entailed frequent panic attacks and vomiting, relentless anxiety, a feeling that he couldn't confide in anybody, and when he felt like he wouldn't make it through, there came a point when he made a plea to his brother for help. Now might be just the right time to point once again to Ross's poem, inspired by the Gwendolyn Brooks poem, To the Young Who Want to Die, which begins with these words, "Sit down, inhale, exhale, the gun will wait." Years later, when Ross was okay, he responded to the Brooks poem with his own redemptive lines. "Sorrow is not my name, no matter the pull toward the brink. My color's green, I'm spring." Our guest, Ross Gay, is author of essay collections titled The Book of Delights, Inciting Joy, and recently, The Book of More Delights. I'm Marcus Smith, and you're listening to Constant Wonder.
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1: More coming up from Ross Gay about the good kind of lostness and wandering, with the delights and sweetnesses that anchor him, and specifically, the wonder of people, neighbors, friends, and community. I asked Ross Gay about finding delight while throwing heart and soul into gardening at a community orchard where he lives in Bloomington, Indiana.
0: That's actually a beautiful example, this community orchard that my neighbor, I point in right now, across the street to where my neighbor Amy lives, who just a few days ago dropped off a bunch of pears. Lucky, you know, like how nice. Bloomington Community Orchard is her brainchild. I became aware of it because my buddy Dave, who I was walking around with yesterday, handed me the newspaper and showed me the article. The newspaper. I didn't read the local newspaper. He handed it to me when we were sitting around talking about poems. And so I went to the meeting. And then I just became sort of involved with this thing. And after being involved with this thing for a while, I was like, oh, this is an example of the thing that we kind of are dreaming of. This is one iteration of the thing that we're dreaming of, you know?
1: Which is what?
0: Well, I think a lot of people who maybe know each other, but maybe don't, figuring out how to care for one another. Plant trees together. All right, let's plant an orchard. You know, one of the things that was so moving to me about that from the start, because I was a new gardener when I started chipping in on that project, is that I was planting things that would provide some sweetness for people I never knew. I would never know. Like, there's something to me at that time, being a new gardener, was just so magical, was so moving, to plant a tree that someone down the road, maybe isn't even born yet, is going to eat fruit from, with a bunch of other people who, even if I don't know them well, we've sort of collaborated on this thing that is profound.
1: How much of your own sweat has gone into that community orchard?
0: Oh, lots. The first couple of years, it was just nonstop. We were turning compost constantly. Yeah, good bit. I've pulled away from it. I haven't been as involved in the last handful of years, but it's doing good. You know, I get over there and it's doing pretty good.
1: You know, it's one thing to look at a garden or an orchard or a life form and see it in terms of it is serviceable to human community. It's another thing just to take delight in the very existence of something like a fig, you know. Mm-hmm. And I love the idea of taking the beginnings of life, and maybe they're seeds or maybe they're starts, maybe it's some kind of a grafting thing going on, but you get a little chunk of life and you transport it to a new location and it takes root and it thrives and then you have more life. And of course, I'm thinking about the fig story that made its way somehow from one part of the country to the other.
0: Yeah. One of my first gardening teachers was actually Mr. Lau, who was my buddy Jay's dad. When we were growing up, he was a very serious gardener, beautiful garden, had like a lot of fruit trees and grew like Asian pears and peaches, and they probably had some, you know, plums and stuff, but they had figs. And I had never had a fresh fig until one morning. I think probably I was in college, might have been in grad school, and I was over there hanging out. There was a colander of figs on the table, and Jay gave me one, and I had one, and I lost it. It was so delicious. You know, I had eaten fig newts. Anyway, that garden became sort of like this sacred place to me. You know, like Mr. Lau would be out there doing his exercises, but he'd also be like, you know, tending to the garden, like cleaning out the pond or whatever, harvesting food. And when I moved out here to Bloomington, I started gardening. And I, right around that time, the Laus were getting ready to move. And I, being like a baby gardener, I was like, what's going to happen to your trees? I got to bring your trees to my place. They were like, you know, 15-year-old trees. And Mr. Lau was like, well, I guess if you got like a backhoe and a big truck, you could do it. But anyway, it's what he said, but it'd be easy just to take some cuttings of this fig. So he just, you know, old hat, he's a real, you know, real gardener, and he just took out a pickaxe and, you know, hacked out a bunch of branches, which to me, I was like, whoa, what are you doing? And he coached me up, keep them in buckets of water. He gave me the buckets of water, I remember. I think he gave me some goji berries that day too. And those figs became figs that I potted up, I kind of tended to, gave a handful of them out to friends around here. And then they are in the orchard. Those same figs are in the orchard today. But that's just a beautiful story to me. That Mr. Lau's orchards have sort of, figs have sort of spread around this area and probably beyond.
1: You've described wonder as having a fat and gooey heart. And the context in which you use that phrase, you say that wonder is the opposite of know-it-allery.
0: Absolutely. Absolutely. Like the more we know, the less capacity we have for wonder, you know? If you know everything about a dandelion, you'll never be able to look more closely and be flummoxed by a dandelion. And we can go on and on and on. All of this sort of sureness or having, you know, our ideas fixed and nailed down absolutely sort of prohibit us from being able to be disturbed, actually, upset, turned upside down, which wonder I think actually does. And I say upset, I don't mean in a bad way. I mean tipped over. You know,
1: when a poet attributes a fat and gooey heart to wonder, and then also says that wonder can turn things upside down, disturb us, but not in a bad way, I kind of sense that he's offering food for thought that's pretty rich. And I mean, beyond the simple sweetness and delight and richness of eating a fresh, ripe fig. His stories are often much more surprising than just, hey guys, figs are yummy. I'll give you an example. His never quite explained tale of going to a laundromat that had a tree out in front with a garrulous woman who seemed to be up in its branches, a woman who, for heaven only knows what reason, had nonstop reasons for talking to just about every single passerby. I just had to ask him about that day and the delight it brought him. Some people are off the beaten path so far that they're up in a tree and you found this lady who was just hanging out in the tree. What was she doing up there?
0: Well, it was from the perspective where I'm sitting, I was having a coffee while doing my laundry. And I could see a woman talking to these people passing by but I couldn't see her. I think, in fact, she was probably on a porch beyond the tree. But from where I was looking, my perspective, it looked like she was giving advice. When I could tell the way she was talking that she was giving advice and stuff from the tree. So, yeah, that's how that lady got up there.
1: So these are just complete strangers, and you just happened to be at the laundromat that day.
0: Total strangers. And I just got to overhear and overwatch this interaction, which included this woman just like saying how beautiful this baby was and going in to her tree and finding some hair ties and tossing hair ties down to the dad, I guess, the guy who was pushing this little kid in the stroller. And then eventually, because I'm sitting there long enough, I realize, oh, she talks to everyone who goes by. And probably anyone who needed hair ties, she was going to throw them to. Or if you needed some baby powder, or if you needed some socks, you know, that was her role.
1: You know, there was one day at church that somebody came up to my mother and said, Carolyn, do you happen to have a size 34 knitting needle? And my mother reaches into a bag and pulls one out. So is that what you're talking about?
0: That's it.
1: So you're at the laundromat, and then somebody else takes your laundry that day too?
0: Oh, yeah. That's right. I'm there doing my clothes, and I go to pull them out, throw them in the dryer, and the woman who's running the laundromat that day, oh, no. She said, did you see that old woman who was here? She was right next to you. She must have. So she goes about trying to find my laundry and, like, get my phone number to call me for when this woman comes back with my quite big clothes, you know? So it's just, like, one of those moments in the laundromat where you're sort of, like, I like laundromats very much, but it's one of those moments where you're sort of like, you need help. And people are like trying to help you. Like, oh yeah, let me, you know, maybe I need just a little bit extra help today. You know, let me try to help you.
1: I love the help, but I'm also very curious about why you would love laundromats. What's going on there for you?
0: I don't know. I mean, I love places where all kinds of people hang out. I love post offices for that reason. Laundromats are a little bit different than that, but it does feel like, like a nice kind of mix of folks coming to laundromats. I just really love folding my clothes outside of my house. I love folding my clothes in my house too, but there's something so pleasant about like doing the whole thing and having them in bags. And yeah.
1: Well, you're right on brand for all of this that you're talking about, because you depict for your readers an endless array of beautiful moments with simple things and simple places and simple circumstances. And that brings me to this passage that I'd love to hear from you on page 60.
0: Yeah. Yep. So this is at the end of when me and the laundromat attendant are kind of trying to figure it out. Lord, I believe in almost nothing anymore except these fleeting sweetnesses. These dime a dozen precious sweetnesses, these sweetnesses that seem to me the organizing fact of our lives, or maybe more accurately, the reasons to stay alive. These people in trees and on porches and in laundromats taking my phone number for when my clothes came back. And while I was giving the attendant my number, a jacked older woman in tank top and jeans standing guard next to her washer, good idea, and reading her phone, who I'd noticed glancing up periodically at our conversation, called out, looking down still at her phone, but smiling, "That's life in the laundromat."
1: So here's a problem I have. I want to present you with a problem. And the problem is, we've got this show called Constant Wonder, and it's super easy to jump to the conclusion that we are all about the scenic grandeur of taking a nice trip to the Tetons and saying, wow, or going to the Grand Canyon and saying, wow, or having one of those rare epiphanies, maybe some kind of mystical experience where it's life-changing and transformative and all of that.
0: Yeah, yeah.
1: And so getting to know you, you are preaching a different gospel in a way.
0: I think people are probably interested in, you know, that Book of Delights, which is basically like a book of essays that I wrote every day for a year, more or less about something that delighted me. The scale is almost necessarily sort of small because it's daily. I haven't quite thought this through, but there might be something about the scale of delight itself that It could be the sound of the dog, you know, barking, the dog that you love barking three doors down, you know, that might like sort of delight you. Or it might be the sound of the person who walks that dog talking to that dog about how pretty the flowers are. That's a smaller scale than like seeing the Grand Canyon or something. It's like there's nothing epic about it. But I do find that people connect to that.
1: And yet there's something that goes beyond just saying, yeah, I can identify, I can relate, I like dogs too. Where's the wonder beyond reading your book and delighting about your delights and saying, yeah, that resonates?
0: One of the things that wonder or awe maybe, well, here, if I put it this way, the other way, one of the things that our lostness, our sort of mutual lostness, maybe allows us to realize is the kind of mutuality of the lostness. There are fathoms that we will never get to, you know? And that, to me, that kind of lostness, another word for which is need, really, can, I feel like, when we sort of honor it and pay attention to it and celebrate it, incline us actually to reach toward one another, to help each other in the lostness. I'm picturing a kind of raft, actually, by holding each other through the lostness, through the sorrow, through the grief, through the confusion. Again, you know, to come back to that question of like know-it-allery. Know-it-allery makes us unneeding. It closes down our need for each other. But wonder, lostness, etc., makes explicit our need for one another. And it probably makes explicit the pleasures and the beauties of actually reaching toward one another. Yeah.
1: Thanks to Ross Gay for joining us in conversation for this episode of Constant Wonder. Ross Gay is author of essay collections titled The Book of Delights, Inciting Joy, and recently The Book of More Delights. Production assistance for this episode came from Tenery Taylor and Lily Jensen. Sound design was by James Call. I'm Marcus Smith. Constant Wonder is a production of BYU Radio.

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1: She couldn't make the swing go very high because her legs were too small.
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1: Wish and dream, sweet child.
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3: Next on BYUSN, are the Cougar wide receiver concerns being blown out of proportion? Is BYU being picked to make the playoff a good thing? We'll discuss if we love or hate what the national media are saying about BYU. Defensive tackle Keanu Tanevasa details where the defense has improved the most in camp and what his mindset is heading into the new season. Center Bruce Mitchell breaks down how the Cougars' offensive line is coming together and what the run game will look like with LJ Martin and Sione Moe in the backfield. And what preseason prediction about Cougar football do you disagree with the most? We'll react to our favorite responses to our question of the day. Welcome to BYU Sports Nation, presented by the BYU Store, official outfitter of BYU fans everywhere. It is Tuesday, August 25th. I am Jerem Jordan. Fall camp continues for the BYU Cougars, but not for long. Today is the final day of general fall camp before specific Utah Tech prep begins. The boys are getting honed in, and we are closer to BYU football this fall. One of the Cougars' key players this fall will be defensive lineman Keanu Tanevasa, who is entering his senior season. He's set to anchor a defensive line that's looking to take the next step at getting to the passer this year. In fact, he said one of his goals is that the team gets 50 sacks this year. That's a wild number. How has the defense improved so far through camp, and what is his mindset entering his senior season?
4: Keanu, as you bear down on the final 2 weeks of training before game one, what do you feel like BYU has accomplished to this point of training camp to make you feel like maybe you could play tomorrow?
5: Yeah. I think we've found our rhythm between the coaches and the players. I think we've found a passion at the level that we play at. And everyone's I think the big part is everyone's mastering their own individual talent, individual position. And so when we could play 11 guys doing their role, then I think we're ready to play tomorrow.
4: It's time to give the defensive line some real love here, okay? And this is taking nothing away from a very talented group of safeties, incredible group of linebackers. You work as a cohesive unit, but they have dominated, of sorts, a lot of the conversation on the defensive side. Sir. Why does the defensive line deserve more credit for what you're about to do?
5: Man, I don't know if we deserve more credit. I think we just do what we can and compliment the great guys that we have behind us. You know, we tried to hold it down in the front, and we believe that they're doing it behind us. So as we dominate our line of scrimmage, as we get in the backfield and we make it difficult for quarterbacks to feel comfortable in the game, that'll allow our safeties to be as talented and as wonderful as they ball.
4: I know you're excited about the prospect of more sacks, more getting to the quarterback, more big plays. Your defensive coordinator, Kelly Papinga, specifically said, those are great. We want to hold offenses to 19 points or fewer, which is a significant challenge. So how do you balance the desire to get after the quarterback with the, okay, let's do what our DC says, and that is hold the opponent to 19 or fewer, however that happens?
5: Yeah, I don't think they're separated. I think they're absolutely connected. I think as much as we want to get to the quarterback, that happens within the realm of timing and within the realm of understanding what is going on in the game. You know, football IQ is huge. So if we want to keep them to 19 points, we got to keep them, you know, in first, second down, getting short yardage, so then they're in third and long. And then we get to do what we want as getting to the quarterback. So as we play complementary football and have high football IQs, we have the ability to hold teams under 19 points.
4: You're a big accountability guy, certainly for yourself.
5: Yes, sir.
4: So how do you feel like you are better now compared to last year with that accountability mantra in play?
5: Man, I've tried to dial in everything that I can. I saw last year as my teammates came back for their pro day how meticulous they were in the details. And I want to be that way every day, so it doesn't just have to be on pro day. And so as I've tried to narrow in on what I'm eating, narrow in on my film study, be greater husband, be a greater son, brother, you know, all those things are complementary to the game of football. And so now I'm a better film studier because of those things. I understand my technique at a different level, and I know my God-given ability to play to the level that I am and not to somebody else's opinions. So that's kind of where my focus has been.
4: It's clear this team is trying very hard to avoid distraction. And in the words of Nick Saban, avoid the rat poison of media hoopla and preseason hype. Well, you're not under the radar anymore. BYU football is going to go into the season as a top 14 team in the country. So how are you navigating the additional preseason hype? Because it is fun, or maybe makes you feel good to be finally recognized after a couple of great seasons that BYU's had, to now we just got to stay focused on the next day. How do you balance that?
5: I think that's my first time hearing that we were ranked 14, actually. So I didn't know we were preseason ranked. That's a great honor. I don't think it matters at the end of the day. I love what LJ talked about at the Big 12 Media Days. You know, returning Offensive Player of the Year last year doesn't matter. It's over with, and this year matters. I mean, we're grateful, you know, and we've grown from it, and we love being able to put the name of BYU on the map. But that's what we're doing this year. That's not what focusing on last year is over with. So the way that we're doing that is focusing on the guys in the building, the guys on the field, the wonderful staff that we have that's keeping us accountable to our aspirations and the bridge of discipline that breaches ego and pride. So just kind of trying to stay disciplined.
4: Now, I know that you weren't involved in BYU's 2024 season, did play against them, but certainly you were a big part of what BYU did last year. And it's back-to-back seasons where BYU's been on the precipice of getting into the college football playoff. And Kalani said, I guess we just have to go and kick down the door, like, because they're not going to just let us in. How has that motivated you and the team this offseason to avoid complacency and feeling like you have arrived?
5: Yeah, kick down the door, our own door, and demand excellence from ourselves. And at the end of the day, if we demand that from ourselves, they're going to recognize it. You know, we can complain and be frustrated about the fact that we weren't in it. And I think there's some truthfulness to that. But I think the accountability of ourselves is, I think they were, we came back from six or seven games last year. Knocking down the door is playing great football for four quarters. That's what this team looks like. And when we do that, we'll be undeniable to the championship. So if we don't do that, it'll make sense why we're hoping. But if we are doing that, it'll make sense why we're expecting.
4: The defensive line is obviously a huge component in the trenches of, as you said, doing the parts to play complementary football so that your linebackers and safeties can go and make plays. What is your typical ideal down in the trenches as a defensive lineman?
5: Dominating the line of scrimmage. If you're asking for a number, numerical down of 1 to 4, I don't think we could pick. I think it's first down, we got to dominate the line of scrimmage. Second down, we got to be mindful of, you know, screens and different things that are going on. Third down, we got to get after the quarterback. Every down, it's just dominating that line. So that's the ideality of all of those things, is dominate the line of scrimmage each down.
4: How will your formations look different and the same with Kelly Papinga as a defensive coordinator compared to Jay Hill last year?
5: I think Coach K-Pop has understood that it's a different defense, not in the sense of scheme-wise, but in the sense of players and talent that we've retained, and understanding that we've got great corners, great safeties, really great all over the field. So the system stays the same, but how we highlight certain players and their talents, I would say, is different, because we've lost a Jack Kelly, but we've gained a Cade, you know. And so in these different realms and different roles, it's, well, we can play the same defense, we can change it here or there, but how do we highlight this individual in this play? How do we complement their talents? So I think that's what he's done very well.
4: How does your approach individually change depending on the formation, whether it's a 3-3 or a 3-4-4, or sorry, a 3-3-5, or like a 4-3 set? Like, how does it change for you from set to set?
5: I don't think my job fully changes. I think on the backside, you know, they have different zones and different leverages that they have to maintain. For me, if I'm in that zero technique, or if I'm in a 3-2-I, 4-I, it doesn't matter. I got to get in knockback. I got to get under the pads of a guy in front of me, and I got to set up myself for success and my backers. I love to look at different schemes and understand. My football IQ, I think, has risen. And understanding that when I'm in that three down, I'm pressing the pocket, and then I'm able to get my hands up for a lot more batted balls. Whereas when I'm in that four down, I'm more likely to get a double team or a one-on-one. And that means I can pin my ears back and go. So football IQ has increased, but just being the same version of me is the best thing I can say.
4: A few more quick hitters. First one is, who on the defensive line has maybe exceeded expectations or made you raise your eyebrows in training camp specifically?
5: David Tangilanu has done a great job of finding who he is as a young guy and not having necessarily the size right now, as he's an underclassman, but playing within his technique, playing within the eagerness and the attitude of a D lineman. And I've absolutely loved watching him. Kendall Wall has been phenomenal. Now he's playing a little bit of a hybrid, but when he's on that line, he has that attitude that you want in a defensive lineman.
4: Keanu, you're a guy that exudes joy. Like you, and you mean it. Like there's nothing disingenuous about it. Like I feel it. Where does that stem from?
5: The clarity of understanding that my Savior loves me, and that He has a great plan for us to prosper. And at the end of the day, you know, football is a small portion of my life that I'm blessed to live, and I'm going to give it everything I got. But when I go home, I have a means to study my scriptures and to know who my Savior is, to know that my wife was taken care of while I was away from home and busy. So I'm living in His hands. I would love to say that I could control a lot of things, and I can't. He's in control, and as I do the best that I can in every realm that I am, there's no need to fear. I can't be anxious, just grateful.
4: Love that. And we'll end with your sweet wife, who you brought up, who is getting ready to have your first child. Yeah. How has that been a unique, exciting, albeit probably frightening, you know, situation at times when you think about the responsibility involved there?
5: Terrifying. But I think that's where the joy comes from, is it's not in my hands. I would love to work my butt off to make a healthy baby, and that's not me. It's a little bit portioned by my wife, and it's all on the Lord. And so when I realize that I can't control the unknown and the unseen, I just have to have the most faith that I've ever had in my life. And the more that I live that off the field, the more our relationship with me and my wife is elevated, the more my relationship with my teammates and my level of play on the field is elevated. And so, man, I'm just praying. I'm living in faith and hoping for the best.
4: Are you ready for the dad strength boost?
5: I would love that to happen right now in fall camp. But when it comes in 10 weeks, I'm ecstatic for it.
4: Let's go. Keanu, we appreciate the time as always.
5: Sir.
4: Take care.
5: Thank you. The due date for the baby is the week of the Utah game, by the way. How about that? After Further Review returns tomorrow night, check that tonight as Dave, David, and Blaine break down the best of BYU quarterback Bear Bachmeyer's freshman season. Tonight, 7 Eastern on the BYU TV app and ESPN+. Up next, are BYU's wide receiver concerns being blown out of proportion? Are the Cougars being picked to make the playoff a good thing? We'll discuss if we love or hate what the national media are saying about BYU. 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
11: Bear in the gun. LJ is the back. It's a touchdown! What a play! His sixth rushing touchdown of the year. BYU cannot stop it. Bear in the end zone!
10: Oh, that's the proper energy. 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I am Spencer Linton. He is Jerem Jordan. What's trending today centers on a number of projections and opinions from different members of the national media surrounding BYU football, of course. And we will answer the following question. Do we love this or hate this in regard to each of these separate opinions? But Jerem, let's open with this. One of the hot topics in collegiate athletics over the last week has been players who have played in NFL preseason games. They've played in preseason games, and now they're trying to return to play college football. This is the world that has been created. This morning, Pete Thamel reporting the Big Ten Conference is set to pass a rule that will not allow players to return from the NFL and play for a Big Ten school specifically. Ross Dellinger reported the Big 12 is considering adding a similar rule. Do you love this or do you hate this?
3: As it pertains to the potential with the NBA, there were no preseason games for the Michigan State guy. The BYU got a commitment with. It's not been preseason. It was summer league, which is different. And I really want that guy to play for BYU. So my fear would be that the league says, hey, this is going to be NBA too. Like if you declared for the draft or were graduated and you're gone, like what does this mean for the fifth-year guys?
10: Yeah.
3: Like the Michigan State kid.
10: And what's the line?
3: Where do you draw the line and so on and so forth? It's interesting to see that the shift is sort of into this space of like, okay, now the leagues will be sort of the ones to mandate this. I thought the Big 12 did a great job with the Brendan Sorsby situation of saying, no, we're jumping in. We're saying no. So now the Big 10 and reportedly SEC potentially, right? And perhaps the Big 12, like you're saying, and ACC saying, no, we'll probably collude here to say, no, we're not going to allow this. Is there a massive difference between the NFL and NBA guys in this space? Not really, Spence, although to me there's a little bit of a difference between summer league and actual preseason. But I really want the Michigan State guy to be able to play for BYU, so right now I'm kind of a little more chill about it. I think without that guy, I'd probably be like, yeah, you're gone, get out of here. The fifth-year guys are the ones that are sort of in question here. And we do have to draw a line, generally speaking, though, of like, once you're done, aren't you done?
10: Yes.
3: You know, and the Michigan State guy, he's not done quite yet. He's coming back for one more, which will benefit BYU greatly. So there's a lot of bit of a pull there to be like, BYU's going to benefit from one of these NBA guys. They don't have an NFL guy in this situation, though. I guess it'd be like if Chase Roberts suddenly came back. Like, if he had an extra year, he does not. He was a 21 kid, not a 22 kid. But what if he was a 22 kid? We would want Chase to be able to come back here, too.
10: Which is crazy to think about. The fact that he could go through all of the mini camps and the team activities and then get into preseason camp and play in preseason games, and all of a sudden he's
3: sitting up and
10: playing BYU football a few weeks later.
3: Yeah.
10: For me, there has to be a clear boundary for me to love this from the Big Ten and the Big 12. Like, and the boundary is timing is paramount. Like for football, it's not like you have to have like at least like a 2-month buffer or something where it's like, okay, if you are seriously considering this, you have to declare 2 months before the first NFL game or something. Because right now
3: you go through OTAs essentially
10: and then a mini camp.
12: and
13: it's only
12: back.
13: It's only really this year, right? Because it's the 22s, it's the fifth-year
12: exactly
13: guys.
12: Exactly right. It's only this year they had to figure out. But this idea that you could be playing an NFL preseason game on Saturday and then be in a collegiate camp a few days later is insane.
13: Feels crazy.
12: That is insane. Basketball's different because their season starts later.
13: Yeah.
12: And so essentially a guy that, like BYU just got, our Sparty special, he hasn't been in a preseason game, a preseason camp. Like, summer league is equivalent to mini camps and some team activities. It's very different.
13: It's more like the OTAs of the NBA.
12: It would be like getting into the middle of October and some of these guys have played in NBA preseason games and then say, I don't really like this. I'd rather just play college basketball. And then a few days later, they're in with their college team and tipping off the season a few weeks later. So timing is everything for me. There has to be a boundary, like maybe a two-month buffer or something like that for this year. So I think football should be out. I love the idea that football players cannot do this, but I think that the timing for basketball players is much better, so it shouldn't impact them like it will with football players.
13: Yeah, I think it is a little different, although I do have a sort of fear that they're going
12: to
13: blanket the NBA too, and then it's like, oh, this Michigan State guy is going to be a huge piece of this team. That would stink if BYU doesn't get him, but I get it. Like, it's just, who's going to be able to sue who? And are the leagues going to take the brunt of that now? We'll see. We'll see.
12: Holy cow.
13: The big question mark surrounding Cougar football entering the season has been at wide receiver. Recently, Fox Sports' Joel Klatt, we called him Elder Klatt when he came on the show last time, and Bud Elliott of the Cover 3 podcast shared their thoughts on BYU's wide receivers.
14: I don't think BYU is going to have the firepower, in particular at the wide receiver position, to go in and beat Texas Tech.
15: The chat's saying BYU looks underranked. I don't agree with that passing game. I have them outside the top 20 from a power rating standpoint, but like in a very narrow range. Like, they do a lot of things well. Just the passing game scares me.
13: Okay, do you love or hate this?
12: The competitor in me hates this because naturally you think, what are they talking about? They have Bear Bachmeier back. The receivers will be good enough. They got some great tight ends. Like, why is the passing game scaring you? That feels dramatic to me, but we're in the BYU circle.
13: Yep.
12: Got to step out and be like, okay, what? Let's look at this try and see what he is seeing through his eyes. And that is that no Chase Roberts, no Parker Kingston, gone is Carson Ryan. So, yeah, it is a brand new wide receiving core in many ways. So I understand it, but enough to push them down seven spots outside of the top 20 instead of being at number 14. Yeah, it feels dramatic. So competitor in me hates it. But I also love this because it should be

0: good, and this offense is playing well in practice. A lot of that is Bear, as we've talked about. He's making great throws. He's worked on off-platform stuff with John Becker over the summer. I don't think he drove. Stop asking that question. But very exciting that this group has size and some speed, like Legend Glasgow provides a nice element there. Are they proven on the field outside of JoJo Phillips? No, they're not. Are they going to suddenly potentially be very good to great? They absolutely could be. It's because you have a good O-line, a good run game, and a good quarterback. That's the key there. It's not like you have some stiff back there throwing it to you. You have Bear Bachmeier, one of the best sophomore quarterbacks in America, and one of the best quarterbacks in America, top 20, top 30 guy. So I love it. I think it's motivating. BYU's got some dudes they feel that as a group can create similar or better production than even last year.
1: The rhetoric was the same for so many of BYU's receiving corps, especially with Ty Detmer. Like, when Andy Boyce graduated, and even Andy Boyce himself back in the late 80s and 1990, and Eric Drage, some of these guys, they were no-names, Jerome.
0: They were like big-time NFL prospects, yep.
1: They were guys that were just like, oh, serviceable.
0: There was always a good tight end there. Chris Smith, Byron Rex, so on with Ty.
1: This is where BYU thrives.
0: Yeah. Like, and oh, by the way, you have to include the tight ends in this conversation.
1: Yes.
0: Yeah. Pass catchers is what they said. They didn't say wide receivers. They said pass catchers.
1: BYU has ample opportunity and capable guys who feel like, okay, now this is my opportunity to go out and shine. Didn't really get my opportunity. Speaking of Roger Saliapanga and Kyler Casper at Oregon.
0: Yeah.
1: Walker feels like he didn't get his opportunity at USC in large part.
0: He was kind of tight end 2-3 there. Yeah.
1: All these guys are ready to be number one.
0: Yeah, I'm excited to watch it. And we're telling you, we're at practice watching these guys and talking to people, and they're playing very well.
1: Okay, so
0: if they stunk right now, I'd be like, hey, it's a question mark. They don't stink. They've been awesome.
1: I love the motivating factor involved in this.
0: Let's go.
1: Speaking of that, according to Brett McMurphy, this is wild. BYU football has been the most underrated team in the AP preseason poll since 2014. That's the start of the college football playoff era, by the way.
0: Wow.
1: The most underrated team, number one in the most underrated preseason college football teams. Do you love this, Jerem, or do you hate this?
0: I mean, it's both. I love that BYU kind of outperforms expectations a lot. I also hate it because it affects BYU's ability to get into the playoff. If they had started or been rated higher previously or understood for what they really are, then they could have made one or two college football playoffs already. But with the expansion, you know, BYU's got an opportunity here. They can use it as motivation. BYU's got to graduate to the rated properly space. I don't think they're going to be overrated anytime soon. They're not, you know, a blue blood in football, if you will. And so it's going to be difficult for that. But BYU's got to continue to win, and they need to win big games on big stages, and they will get the proper respect. Winning gets you a brand that people respect, and people respect BYU. But they certainly have been underrated for a long time. I'd like to get to the point in the next 5-10 years where BYU's properly
1: just
0: rated.
1: Just properly.
0: Doesn't need, yeah, just rated.
1: I'm wondering if this poll, if people see this and it like impacts BYU positively in any way. I don't know that it does.
0: I don't think it does.
1: It's just like,
0: I think it's just an interesting one-off.
1: It's more of a factoid.
0: Yeah.
1: Like,
0: just a,
1: oh, wow. Well, BYU has overperformed where their preseason rankings have been. Okay.
0: I've always wanted to be on a graphic with Middle Tennessee and Western Michigan.
1: I mean, Indiana's right behind BYU at number two.
0: Well,
1: the
0: they're
1: defending national champions.
0: All it takes is one natty.
1: They started last year number 23, I want to say. Number 20.
0: Because they had made the playoff the year before.
1: Yes. Dropped a little bit and then finished, obviously, undefeated, number one overall as national champs. But the fact that they did that and they're number two behind BYU tells you how underrated BYU has been consistently for the last 12 seasons. So,
0: and I would argue almost forever.
1: I hate that BYU hasn't been properly rated. I think that they would have cracked in at some point into the Big One or the College Football Playoff if they were rated properly instead of just always way over exceeding expectations.
0: And like we've talked about a lot, you know what you can do in two games last year against Texas Tech? Compete better.
1: Yep.
0: Like, it's controllable. It's not like BYU's, there's nothing they can do. There's stuff they can do. With week zero kicking off this week, national pundits have released their bowl projections for the season. Many notable projections have BYU in the college football playoff.
1: Well.
0: So ESPN's Mark Schlabaugh as a 6 seed against A&M.
1: Hosting A&M.
0: Can you imagine, dude? I would love it. David Nixon would be so conflicted. ESPN's Kyle Bonagura, 11 seed at number 6 Oregon.
1: Tough draw.
0: Hello. On threes, Brett McMurphy, number 10 BYU at number 7 Indiana. Hello.
1: No tough draw.
0: Hello, Colton Potter. CBS Sports' Brad Crow.

0: Crawford, same guess there. Do you love or hate those predictions?
1: How do you not love that BYU is projected to be in the college football playoff by those four people? It is becoming more and more common. In some light, it does feel like BYU, based on our most previous conversation, our last topic, is being properly rated by some. It feels like they have arrived to a degree in the minds of the national pundits that, BYU is a pretty good program. They're playoff caliber. Yep. So I like that. I don't really like the matchups in three of those four.
0: We can't be that picky.
1: In the first round, but just getting into the playoff that's the clear, joyous situation here that BYU finally kicked in the door and got into the college football playoff. Like, you can't hate that. Love it. Just love it for whatever. If BYU is the 12 seed and they're playing at 5 seed Ohio State, well, it doesn't matter. It
0: won't be the 12 seed, though.
1: Right. It'll be the G5 team.
0: The worst seed BYU could be in is probably 11, right?
1: Yes. And let's just hope that Notre Dame is not 12 and BYU is 11 in that scenario.
0: So in all of in all of these, Schlabaugh, basically, it looks like Schlabaugh has BYU winning the Big 12 as the 6. I would assume that Texas Tech would be in there as well. I didn't check, but there's a lot of kind of multi-bid Big 12 idea with BYU and Texas Tech. We'll see. Houston's kind of sitting there going, hey, we're right here too. Stuart Mandel saying BYU's going to beat Houston for the Big 12 title. Does that preclude that Texas Tech won't be in?
1: The auto bid.
0: That's interesting. Yeah, the auto bid would be great. I like all of this. We need to get to a point where BYU's expected to be good, and they are good. This needs to be the year. Come on.
1: USA Today has released a list of the top 100 players in college football, speaking of good players at BYU. However, the only Cougar featured in this list is running back LJ Martin at number 29 overall. Only one BYU guy, 14th ranked team in the country, in the top 100 overall college football players. Do you love or hate this?
0: Neither. Can I say neither? I think it's fair that only LJ's in there. I do think that Bruce Mitchell is probably one of the top 100 players in college football, but I think by the end of the year, a Bruce, a Faletau Satuala, a Cade Uluave, perhaps, could be on the list. I care more about the end of the year than the preseason. I think that's fair. That's fine. LJ's legit, and he might be the best running back in the country walking in the season. He's top five, certainly, in my opinion. So I guess I love it because it can be motivated. It's like, do you use that as motivation or not?
1: Yeah.
0: That's sort of the, if you love it, then it's great. I don't know why I would hate this other than to feel if I felt like more guys deserve to be on there. Maybe Bruce. Faletau Satuala, the reason he's not on it yet is because he's on a trajectory to be on it. He's on a trajectory to be a guy that could be a round 1, 2, 3 NFL guy. He's not there yet, but certainly he's getting back from the foot injury and whatnot. So I'm okay with this. I don't feel strongly either way.
1: It's interesting when you look at the teams that feature multiple players on this list. And shocker, it's big-time notable programs that have most of the guys on this list.
0: How many did Tech have is my question.
1: I think 5.
0: They had that many? Wow.
1: I want to say 4 or 5. Yeah.
0: Wow. Okay.
1: And Notre Dame might have as many as 6 or 7 on the list.
0: Don't do it.
1: Some of the explanations in the Notre Dame side are, well, this guy didn't play very much last year, but when he was on the field, he was explosive. It's like, are we just projecting, or are we really actually rating these players on what they have done and
0: who they are in recruiting and who they
1: correct?
0: Could be? Yeah, yeah.
1: So it's
0: well, you have to project a little bit
1: for sure,
0: unless you clarify.
1: Because, like, yeah, you're saying for 2026,
0: the proven top 100.
1: It is a projection. I don't know. I feel like I thought BYU would have at least 2. Like, I started at 100, and I was like, there's got to be somebody between, like, 85 and 100. Yeah, Cade, I thought it was going to be Cade Uluave.
0: You need to go Command-F BYU.
1: Right.
0: Then you just see 1 or 2.
1: Well, I was on my phone. I was on my phone.
0: Oh, okay.
1: Yeah, you can't Command-F on the phone, can you?
0: Yes, you can. In the very top, in the search, you can just click BYU, and then it will show you. It's great.
1: Fair enough.
0: It's easy to use.
1: So searching,
0: now
1: and I get to LJ Martin at 29, and that's it. I hope Bear Bachmeier is threatening to get on the list.
0: Great one.
1: The end of the season.
0: Yes.
1: If he does what Aaron Roderick is asking him to do, which is throw for 3,500 yards and 30 touchdown passes, then he absolutely would be in the top 100 list at the end of the season.
0: I think he would be. And if you win 11, 12 games again, yeah. So that's a great one. I love that.
1: It's USA Today. It just feels like a name brand list primarily.
0: When's the last time you picked up a USA Today newspaper, by the way? Because I used to get it in the airport sometimes. By used to, I mean like 10 years ago.
1: Years. It's been years.
0: Love you, USA Today. You're still cool. From football to hoops, Jeff Goodman of the Field of 68 yesterday shared a strong opinion on the makeup of BYU men's hoops for this upcoming season.
1: Oh, boy.
2: Yeah, they can't guard anybody. I mean, Robert Wright, not a great defensive player. Chandler does the best he can, but he's limited. Bruce Branch is a freshman who's going to want to score, talented freshman. It's going to take time. Kohler's not a great defender, not a great athlete. Tyler Betsy just wants to gun. Even you look at the kid Jake Wallen from Clemson, who started his career at Utah. None of them are great athletes, defenders. You know, none of them are great defenders. But they can all score, man. They're going to be like Kentucky to watch in a lot of ways.
0: Okay, tell me why you hate it, because that's going to be your answer.
1: None of them are great athletes and
0: what?
1: Great defenders.
0: Athletes? What?
1: What?
0: What?
1: It goes beyond just saying BYU can't guard. Like, that almost felt personal to a degree.
0: Yeah,
1: like,
0: it got personal.
1: He tries the best he can.
0: It felt personal and mean as opposed
1: what?
0: To analytical.
1: What? Oh, man, if I could put that clip in front of BYU's basketball players right now, I would do it a million times over.
0: You better believe they will.
1: This is what he thinks. This is what they think. They think that you can't defend and you're not a good athlete. Good. Oh, good gosh, man. Yeah. I hate this. I hate it. But, again, the motivating factor is something that's very real. I'm not saying BYU is going to be a great defensive team, Jaron, but we're talking about a squad under Kevin Young in the last two seasons that has been, at worst, 82nd in the entire country. And you might think, well, 82nd isn't great. But then you consider the number of Division I college basketball teams in the country. I think there are 366.
0: Yeah, it's not like they're in the 200s or 300s, certainly.
1: If you're top 80, you're top 25% defensive. They're 59th last year in overall defensive rating, according to KenPom.
0: Yeah, which isn't great, but it's not like nobody can guard
1: anybody. It's not what Jeff Goodman is saying, like they can't guard anybody.
0: Yeah, good stuff from Provo Hoops Hype on X, who posted, called Chandler was 89th percentile in defensive rating. Bruce Branch is a lot tougher than people think. We know he's got a 7'3 wingspan. Talks about the Michigan State kid, 98th percentile in defensive rating. Block rate is 77%. Jake Wallen, a guy that was in the 92nd percentile adjusted defensive rating. So it's not like they're a bunch of slouches and BYU's going to try and score 100 points a game.
1: They're not great athletes, he says.
0: That's super offensive to these guys.
1: What?
0: Honestly, when you say that you're telling me Bruce Branch III is not. Also, watch Colin Chandler play. Tell me he's not a good athlete. Tell me Rob Wright III isn't like the fastest dude you've ever seen.
1: For some reason, he's equating like being a great athlete with the ability to defend something. Like it seems like a lazy opinion. It seems like a very lazy opinion or lazy use of words.
0: I don't know. I don't know that Jeff thought as hard through this as maybe he wanted. And I take personal offense, and I am upset. And I'm going to slap the floor. On that one.
1: Oh, get after it, BYU.
0: Let's go.
1: On the defensive side.
0: And they took that personally.
1: Yes, yes, indeed. Our question of the day. What preseason prediction about BYU football, and we've shared quite a few on this specific show, do you disagree with the most? Okay, what one's bothering you the most? At KDG30 says that BYU is in trouble in the passing game because of doubt of wide receivers and that it will cost them games.
0: Yeah, we're telling you we're seeing them play very well against a very good BYU defense. Now, Falatel Sotuala hasn't been out there a ton. He's getting back from the foot injury. That affects things. But BYU D is really good, and the offense carved him up at times in defense. On offense, that is. Kirk Benson, that the loss of Jay Hill will cause the defense to take a step back. Talent on that side of the ball remains high. I expect them to take a step forward. If anything, I'm hoping they maintain, if not go a little forward, because they were very good last year. To take a full step forward feels like, man, that'd be awesome, because they were very good last year.
1: Is BYU's defense, talent-wise, better this year than they were last year?
0: Based on just returning guys and experience?
1: And then who you inject into the lineup with Kedu Luave?
0: I think he's going to replace the Jack Kelly production, like kind of one for one.
1: Healthy Isaiah better than
0: Falatau's
1: unhealthy
0: a year older.
1: Isaiah.
0: You lose Tanner Wall. Raider DeMooney's right there. Your corners are back. Like Evan Johnson's better than
1: you get Tommy Prassas back. Who's healthy?
0: Tommy Prassas. That's a great name. He's been playing a lot right now with Falatau out a little
1: development
0: bit.
1: On the defensive line. Just like
0: we think that that experience will be awesome. Yeah.
1: Okay, at Alec. Her 74-32-36-57.
0: Thanks for reading all those numbers.
1: Alec, it's time to change your handle. says, I hate that people think we don't stand a chance against Notre Dame.
0: Yeah, I don't like that one either. Let's go.
1: Weigh in on X, Facebook, and Instagram. Do you think BYU stands a chance against Utah Tech? In how many days?
3: Countdown to the Trailblazers.
1: 11 days.
0: Way to make up something that doesn't exist. People are questioning whether the Cougs can hang with the Trailblazers.
1: Can they cover the 47 and a half?
0: All right, serves me. BYU Sports Nation will be live on campus on the first day of classes next Wednesday, September 2nd. 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
0: Now we're going.
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1: We are back in studio B. I am Spencer Linton. He is Jerem Jordan. Time to recap our best of 2020's BYU football bracket. We are down to the championship matchup. We'll show you that championship showdown in just a moment. But we do need to get to yesterday's matchup between Tyler Allgeier's punch out and the Alamo Bowl. Team versus individual effort. And with 63% of the vote, your winner is Superman Punch.
0: Of course. It's going to win the whole thing.
1: I think it's going to win the whole bracket.
0: Let's go into the championship matchup today. It's down to this. It's down to this, people. Let's go.
1: The 2021 win over Utah. Like this is where we are. That glorious night on September 11th, Jerem.
0: Oh, it was great. BYU hosts Utah the day after the Big 12 invite. Jaren Hall throws for 3 touchdown passes. Tyler Allgeier ran for 102. Hall ran for 92 as well. 2 turnovers forced. BYU wins 26-17. Snaps the 9-game losing streak. They've won 3 straight since, by the way. Students storm the field. A glorious night in Cougar Town.
1: And a fitting foe in this championship showdown of this unique bracket. Tyler Allgeier's punch out gets through today. Now it's taking on one of the most memorable rivalry wins in the history of BYU football. But just because we can, one more time, Dave Fleming on the call of the Allgeier punch out.
9: So on first down, now another play fake, and again trying to get away. Stays alive and throws a pick through a right to the defender. Down the sideline, Merlin Robertson is going to be tracked down from behind. And the ball comes out. I don't believe it.
10: Algier.
9: Tyler Algier chased him down and not only tackled him, he stripped it. And then it was the quarterback, Jaron Hall, who followed the play.
1: The reactions of the Arizona State players when they realize he has fumbled it and BYU has recovered again are incredible.
0: Gnarly. Yeah, I think Tyler Algier's punch-out's going to win the championship. It's just a great moment. You can vote on BYU Sports Nation's X account. Voting begins at 1 Eastern today, ends tomorrow at noon Eastern. We'll announce the winner on the show tomorrow.
1: It's another team versus individual play conversation.
0: And Tyler Algier wins both ways.
1: There is no loser because he ran for over 100 in the win against Utah.
0: Mm-hmm.
1: Great stuff. Again, voting begins at 1 p.m. Eastern. We will have your champion tomorrow. Let's get to today's headline, sponsored by BYU Continuing Education, inspiring lifelong learning for Cougar fans everywhere.
0: Barry Bachmeyer is one of 40 FBS quarterbacks named to the Manning Award preseason watch list. He's also been named to the Davey O'Brien and Maxwell Award watch list.
1: Jackson Clough has signed with Dave McCann's Chicago Cubs. He was optioned to the Iowa Cubs in AAA after being released by the New York Mets. In his last game, Clough went 1-for-4 with a triple.
0: And former BYU pitcher Ben Hansen was named to the Texas League Pitcher of the Week award. Hansen pitched 5 1/3, allowing no hits, no runs, striking out 9 for the Midland Rockhounds, the A's AA affiliate last week.
1: After the break, Jarom goes one-on-one, not literally, but in a conversation
0: Bull
1: with BYU
0: rush.
1: Center Bruce Mitchell on how the offensive line is coming together and what the run game will look like this season. Is it going to be better? This BYU Center.
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18: I feel like the offense is gelling really, really well.
19: I don't understand how you can't feel great about these guys.
0: And we do. Center Bruce Mitchell has come a long ways from being recruited as a defensive lineman out of Camas, Utah. Now he's one of the top centers in the game and primed for a big year. Here's my convo from practice with the big man last week. All right, Bruce, here we go. Just, a couple weeks away from the first game. What are the emotions like as you guys prepare for what could be a very special season?
17: Yeah, I think we're starting to get excited. There's a moment in fall camp where kind of excited to be back at football. Then there's kind of the dog days where it's like, wow, it's Groundhog's Day every day. you know, kind of getting towards the end of camp, it's like, okay, we got a game in 2 weeks. Excitement starts to come back. So you can feel the buzz. Like, people are sick of hitting each other, and it's time to go play a game.
0: How do you manage the physicality when you're not playing with the kind of leg pads, you're not full go, but yet you want to win your drill and you want to get crushed in the film room?
17: Yeah, I don't know if we manage it too well in the trenches. I think we kind of go all out, and it shows on game day that, you know, we've been physical all spring, all fall camp, and so it shows up on Saturdays, and I think that's to our betterment, is that we don't, I mean, you're obviously not trying to hurt your teammates, but iron sharpens iron. We're trying to make each other better out here. The D-line makes us better. Hopefully we're making them better, and yeah, so there is a lot of physicality out here at practice, especially on some of those short yardage and fourth down days.
0: There's no group like the O-line that has to work as a unit. So how do you feel like this unit is gelling right now?
17: Man, it's coming along well. Last Saturday in the scrimmage, we had a lot of drives with just one group of five players. Starting to feel really comfortable with everybody. And, I mean, it helps that we've played a lot of football together already. We've had multiple fall camps, multiple spring balls with these guys. So the chemistry is for sure there. And it helps because you're able to mix up your calls a little bit. Because, you know, after you go against the same defense so many days in a row, they start to pick up on your calls. And when you can throw them a curveball, it helps. So, for sure, the chemistry's coming along. We got six guys that are looking pretty good that could start on a lot of teams in the country.
0: Give people a sense of what it is you are assessing after you break the huddle when you get to the line as the center.
17: Yeah, you got to call out the front, even odd, five-man, six-man, seven-man, whatever it might be. And then just call the run combination or the pass combination pretty much. And then everybody knows where I'm working to, so that lets everybody know where they need to work to.
0: And what does Bear say in connection to you? Because he might flip the play, he might audible, he might do all kinds of things, I assume.
17: Yeah, I mean, it's a long play call, one little sections for the O-line as it is. And then, you know, sometimes in a play call, you can have two play calls with a kill. Yeah, there's a couple things that go into it, but yeah, we just got to listen for our one little part in Bear's long play call. And then usually there can be two long play calls, and yeah, you just got to listen to what your section of the play is.
0: Y'all have hard jobs, but Bear has the hardest job.
17: I agree. The quarterback has the hardest job on the field. I don't think it's very easy for a tackle to go one-on-one in pass protection, and we do that a lot to our tackles, put them on an island. I think that's a very hard job, but the quarterback for sure has the toughest job.
0: Where do you feel like you guys have worked on something the most this fall? Like, what is, like, we've really focused on this thing?
17: Oh, that's a good question, man. We've worked on a lot of things in these couple of weeks. I think what's been fun this fall is we kind of have an identity of an offense of, like, what we like to do in terms of, you know, mid zone and pass protections. You know, in this fall camp, we've done a lot of different things to try and make the group better because we know what the group can do. So it's time to figure out what we can work on and what else we can add to our utility belt. So that's been fun this fall camp. I feel like it's made me a little uncomfortable at times just because we're running, you know, things that we typically wouldn't run in a game, or maybe in certain situations. But I think it's being able to figure out what our team is capable of doing.
0: In the install and the practice of different situations like you talked about, how often in a game is it like, okay, we rep that this week, I'm good, versus, oh, we did that in fall camp, I vaguely remember that, like, I got to make sure I'm dialed in here. Like, what is that like?
17: Like, I've never went into a game that I haven't at least repped a play in a walkthrough.
0: That week.
17: So
0: Aaron was like, I'm only going to call from what I told you this week,
17: correct.
0: At least.
17: Okay. He's got it. I mean, you look at his play call sheet, and it's huge. It's got a ton of plays on it, a ton of formations. But everything we run in the game, we've at least practiced once, or we put in Thursday and we've walked through it. We've got all the timing down. There's rarely, I think maybe on occasion, like one time I can only think of where they're like, okay, this wasn't in the game plan, but we've got to run this because it's wide open.
0: Yeah,
17: so that's only happened once, but typically we've practiced it a bunch before we've ever done it in a game.
0: Remember the play in the game?
17: I'm trying to remember. I can't remember if it was ASU. and we were running a freeze option into pressure, and the tackle just had to get a different guy instead of who he typically gets. So that was the one scenario.
10: That's awesome. What are you looking forward to the most with this season?
17: Man, I just can't get back. Can't wait to get back playing in Lavelle, playing with my brothers. Man, we've been working hard all summer, all fall. It's going to be a really fun year, and just excited to show everybody, you know, the hard work we've been putting in, and man, it's going to be a fun one. Excited.
10: A lot of production loss from the receivers, yet it feels like there's a lot of dudes making plays out here. What are you seeing from that group?
17: I feel comfortable with that group. I think the coaches feel comfortable. We've got really good defensive backs. So, you know, once again, iron sharpens iron. I think about Keanu a lot. He's made me a much better offensive lineman, even when he was for sure better, you know, defensive tackle than I was an offensive center. And hopefully I've been able to kind of catch up to him because he's made me better. And that might be happening with the DBs and wide receivers at first, but I think they're, you know, they're catching up. And, yeah, I feel real comfortable. They look great in the scrimmage last Saturday. They've looked great here in practice. Yeah, I don't think there's anything to be worried about. They'll be able to show what they got come September 5th.
10: What kind of difference will Sione Moa make in the run game, having him fully healthy now?
17: Yeah, Sione, I love having Sione. I always tease him that he's a fullback because he does quite a bit of blocking for LJ. Man, I love having him in the backfield. He's a selfless player. He can give a lot of variation. A lot of teams are keying on LJ. We've ran some motions where, you know, LJ goes this way and the entire defense flies that way, but Sione's got the ball and gets a walk-in touchdown. So excited to have him back. You for sure felt it when we lost him last season. Kind of lost an aspect and a piece of the run game, so it'll be good to have him back, have him running the ball, have him blocking.
10: LJ's got a chance to do a lot of special things this year, notably set the all-time single-season record, if he's very similar to last year. Is that something you guys are aware of and or want for him?
17: Yeah, if you pulled LJ up here, he'd say he doesn't care as an offensive line. I think we want to get him that record. I've blocked a lot for LJ. That'd be cool for him to get the record, having Graham behind me so much. So for sure it's in the back of our mind, but I think that record goes with the rest of everybody's personal accolades, like team success over anything. You know, if teams load up the box and we can't run the ball, I'm sure LJ will be just happy pass blocking and or catching passes, and as long as we win games, I think that's priority number one.
10: At what yard line are you, it's too far to run to the end zone and sell versus going to the sideline? Where is that mark?
17: There was only one play last year, Arizona. I think it was Parker's long touchdown. I turned around and I just picked Bear up. I think we were like midfield and then just jogged off. So I guess maybe 50-plus, I'll just jog to the sideline because I'm not on PAT. But typically I like to get in the end zone and celebrate the touchdown. It's usually a party. But, yeah, if it's 50-plus, I might just see myself to the sideline.
10: That's fair. The explosive plays. Let's get him. Bruce just saved some steps there, which is awesome.
17: Yeah, you'll see 63 trotting off to the side.
10: Bruce, we appreciate the time. Best of luck with everything.
17: Appreciate it. Thank you.
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22: 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This is Finding Center, a daily half hour of spiritual focus. Today on Finding Center, the theme is discerning through faith. Robert D. Hales, presiding bishop of The Church of Jesus Christ of Latter-day Saints when this address was given, will give his message entitled Understandings of the Heart.
23: I'd like to talk today about the understandings of the heart and in the learning process. Each time I come to Brigham Young University, I realize that I'm standing before a royal army, prepared to go out and be in the world and not of the world. BYU is an exceptional university of learning because it was founded on the premise that all subjects taught here would be taught with a special spirit of learning. Yes, a special spirit of learning that would allow you to develop your gifts and your talents and prepare each of you for the tests of life, enabling those who come here to be temporally and spiritually self-sufficient, not just for their own goals and creature comforts, but to stand strong on higher ground, to lift, to help, and to serve others. The purpose of life, you are preparing to meet the tests of mortal life. We voluntarily came from the presence of God the Father to this mortal probation with free agency, knowing we would have opposition in all things. Our objective is to take upon us the whole armor and withstand the fiery darts of the adversary with our sword of spirit and shield of faith, to endure to the end and be worthy to stand and live in the presence of God the Father and Jesus Christ for all eternities to achieve what is called eternal life. What is our preparation for the tests of life? Most of you are in your third decade of learning. The first two decades, were years of development and growth in preparation for this third critical decade of learning. This is a period of your life to prepare for the tests of future years. How do you prepare for the tests to come? With all thy getting, get understanding. We are told in the Bible, the book of Proverbs outlines a progression of learning that is important to all of us. We are taught that basic intelligence and worldly knowledge, which is learned, are the beginnings for our progression to wisdom. Wisdom being the fear of the Lord is the beginning of wisdom, as stated in Proverbs. But fools despise wisdom and instruction. A wise man will hear and will increase learning, and a man of understanding shall attain unto counsel. Again, Proverbs 1 and 5. From wisdom, if we will listen to wise counsel and take the teachings to our hearts, we will gain the understanding in our hearts to know wisdom and instruction, to perceive words of understanding, again in Proverbs, so that thou incline thine ear unto wisdom and apply thy heart to understanding. Lift us up thy voice for understanding. If thou speakest her as a, if thee seekest her as silver and searchest for her as for hid treasures, then shalt thou understand the fear of the Lord and find the knowledge of God. For the Lord giveth wisdom, out of his mouth cometh knowledge and understanding. Proverbs 2, verses 2 through 6. Wisdom is the principal thing. Therefore get wisdom, and with all thy getting, get understanding. Proverbs 4 and 7. Trust in the Lord with all thine heart, and lean not to thine own understanding. In all thy ways acknowledge him, and he shall direct thy paths. Be not wise in thine own eyes. Fear the Lord, and depart from evil. Again, Proverbs. When we've done wrong, Solomon's advice is, my son, despise not the chastenings of the Lord, neither be weary of his correction. For whom the Lord loveth, he correcteth, even as a father the son whom he delighteth. Happy is the man that findeth wisdom, and the man that getteth understanding. Let thine heart retain my words, keep my commandments, and live. Get wisdom, get understanding. Wisdom is the principal thing, therefore get wisdom, and with all thy getting, get understanding. The difference between intelligence and knowledge at the lower end of the hierarchy of learning, and wisdom which comes through life's experiences, turning us to the Lord, and ultimately to learning in our hearts, is shown again in Proverbs in a simple scripture. The Lord by wisdom hath founded the earth, by understanding hath he established the heavens. There is a great deal of difference between raw intelligence, knowledge, wisdom, and finally the understanding in which the Lord established the heavens. This learning process applies to all of us, but especially to you who are studying at this unique university, because this university recognizes the progression of learning that begins with God-given innate intelligence. It recognizes knowledge through your courses of study, then the attainment of wisdom, recognizing obedience to laws, ordinances, and commandments, ultimately leading to an understanding in your hearts of true gospel principles that far exceed the teaching of men. This education leads us to our gifts and talents in selfless service, helping others, and caring for the needy. The importance of understanding in one's heart is that our faith in believing becomes a full knowledge of understanding, and it causes us to control our actions. In 3 decades of counseling, I have become aware of many ways we may be tested. Here are but a few tests of those assembled here today that you may face in your lives. Will you be prepared? How will you respond? The test for some will be single, possibly lonely. Are you prepared to be self-sufficient and productive? And are you prepared to help others, even though you are lonely and hurting? The test for some will be being married to the wrong person, resulting in abuse and divorce. Then the test will be to provide for a family without a partner's support. Some will have the test of not being able to have a child. The test may come even when you have lived faithfully, abided by moral laws and commandments of chastity, faithfulness, fidelity, and love to an eternal companion. A sobering thought, but one that should be noted in your prayers. is the national studies that have shown that about 1 in 5 men and 2 in 5 women will have complications or will be unable to have children. Sometimes a physical law will circumvent a spiritual goal which you may have, and you may have to consider the alternative adoption. The test is not to base your testimony on one goal or allow the bitter disappointment to prevent you from enjoying your companionship and greater goal of eternal progression together. The test for some will be having the children, who will both be a joy and the trial of your life. Some will have the test of being widowed or experience the death of a loved one. The test is not to become angry and blame your departed one who left you alone, to blame God for allowing it to happen, or to blame yourself for having done something to cause the death. All of these are common in the years in which I've dealt with these tests of others. Some will have the test of illness and poor health. Some will have friends and companions betray a trust. For some, the test will be financial woes, of employment failure, economic depression, unwise investments. We are all vulnerable. In vulnerability, wouldn't we all like to avoid the tests and trials of this mortal probation? Achilles, one of the heroes of Greek mythology, was the hero of Homer's Iliad. In addition to Homer's historical account of Achilles, later authors developed fables or folklore about Achilles and his mother, Thetis. Thetis, in an attempt to make Achilles immortal, concealed him by night in fire and anointed him by day with ambrosia. According to some accounts, Thetis also endeavored to make Achilles immortal by dipping him in the river Styx. In Greece, she succeeded in making Achilles invulnerable, immortal, with the exception of the ankles by which she held him. Achilles grew up to be an invincible warrior, leading the Greek army against Troy. The death of Achilles is mentioned in the Odyssey. He is said to have been killed by Apollo, either in the likeness of Paris or by an arrow of Paris directed by Apollo to his only vulnerable part of his body, his ankle. Wouldn't every mother like to find the secret protection for her child, making them invulnerable from the fiery darts of the adversary? Unfortunately, we cannot protect ourselves from the slings and arrows of misfortune. In fact, we're told to carry the shield of faith to protect us from the fiery darts of the adversary. We also know from Lehi's advice to his son Jacob that there must be opposition in all things in this mortal probation. A basic reason for our learning experience in this life is to enable us to endure to the end. Our challenges, learning experiences, and opposition are supposed to strengthen us, not defeat or destroy us. Joseph Smith pled with the Lord in Liberty Jail for the suffering saints. Joseph, with several companions, had been in Liberty Jail under miserable circumstances for several months. He pled, "O God, where art thou? How long shall thy hand be stayed, thy pure eye behold from the eternal heavens the wrongs of thy people, and thy ear be penetrated with their cries? How long shall they suffer the wrongs and unlawful oppressions before thine heart shall be softened toward them, and thy bowels be moved with compassion toward them?" The Lord's clear answer was calming. "My son, peace be unto thy soul. Thine adversity and thine afflictions shall be but a moment. And then if thou endure it well, God shall exalt thee on high. Thou shalt triumph over thy foes." End of quote. Our hurts, as difficult as they are to endure and as unbearable as they are and seem to us in the present tense of time, are in the Lord's eternal perspective but a small moment. The test is whether we endure the adversity and affliction well, without losing our faith and breaking commandments. Joseph was told in his difficult circumstances that God shall give unto you knowledge by the Holy Ghost, yea, by the unspeakable gift of the Holy Ghost. We have that same gift if we will but remain faithful. How important it is during troubled times, when we are tested, that we do not do anything to lose the Holy Ghost's gentle persuasions, comfort, and peace that will give us assurance to make the correct choices in life in order to weather the storm and bring us closer to God's ways, not man's ways. Joseph was told, "Thy friends do stand by thee, and they shall hail thee again with warm hearts and friendly hands." Thou shalt not be like Job. Thy friends do not contend against thee, neither charge thee with transgression, as they did Job. Our friends are important at all times, especially in times of need, when we are depressed with a feeling of loneliness and despair. Choosing our friends wisely is important. In times of trouble, do your friends stand by you? What kind of a friend or companion are you? Often we choose our friends by their physical appearance and personalities. The best dancer, fashionable clothes, geographic home area, city or rural, east or west, athletic ability, the sharpest car, the most handsome, the most beautiful, charming personality, the most intelligent, the richest, or the poorest, are just a few of the criteria for selecting dates and friends. These are all superficial. The first test of friendship and companionship is knowing that in their company it is easier to live according to the commandments you have been taught, and know how important it is to your happiness. The second test of real friendship and companionship is whether you are asked as a condition of this friendship and companionship to choose between their way and the Lord's way. For example, true friendship does not exist if a condition of that friendship is to participate in breaking moral laws, word of wisdom, with phrases like, "Try it just once. Everyone does it. Who is going to know? Show me that you really love me. Please choose your friends carefully." My point in naming a few of the tests we face is to remind you that blessings come after the trial of our faith, and that the opposition is given an essential element in our mortal probation and spiritual growth. Even though we are as perfect as Job, yet Job suffered the loss of his material possessions. His sons and daughters were taken from him. Boils from head to foot were inflicted as painful physical test, and depression as a mental test. In his depression, Job said, "My soul is weary of life. I will speak in bitterness of my soul. I should have been carried from the womb to the grave." At one point he said, "I never should have seen the light of day from my mother's womb. I am full of confusion." In all of Job's trouble, he wept for him that was in trouble, and his soul grieved for the poor, the mark of a great man. In all Job's trials, he kept his testimony that his Redeemer liveth. And at the end of the first chapter of Job, it says, "He sinned not, nor charged God foolishly." When we are marred spiritually or physically, our first reaction is withdraw into dark shadows of depression, to blot out hope and joy, the light of life which comes from knowing we are living the commandments of our Father in heaven. This withdrawal will ultimately lead us to rebellion against those who would like to be our friends, those who can help us most, even our own family. But worst of all, we finally reject ourselves. Those who are alone and lonely should not retreat to the sanctuary of their private thoughts and chambers. Such retreat will ultimately lead them into the darkening influence of the adversary, which leads to despondency, loneliness, frustration, and to thinking of themselves as worthless. After one thinks of himself as worthless, he then oftentimes turns to associates who will corrode those delicate spiritual contacts, rendering their spiritual receiving antennas and transmitters useless. What good is it to associate and to ask advice of someone who is disoriented himself and only tells us what we want to hear? Isn't it better to turn to loving parents, friends, associates, who can help us reach for and attain celestial goals? Quote, "And he said, Go and tell this people, Hear ye indeed, but they understood not, and see indeed, but they perceived not. Make the heart of this people fat, make their ears heavy, and shut their eyes, lest they see with their eyes, and hear with their ears, and understand with their heart, and be converted, and be healed." What can you do to prepare yourself during your college years for the tests and trials of life? First, you must learn to work hard towards your goals, to pray for strength and guidance in your daily decisions, always acknowledging, "Thy will be done." Second, study the scriptures, history, biographic literature, and psychology to give you an insight on how others have met life's challenges and, with a testimony, endured to the end. Third, select friends and an eternal companion in whom you can seek counsel and will lift you and make life easier to live the commandments by just being with them. I have been so chosen to have a companion who lives. Learn to be of service and help to others in their tests, no matter how busy you are or how much you're hurting from your tests and trials of your faith. Fifth, learn that even in a perfect life, the tests and trials will come. But remember that you too can bring affliction upon yourself and those near you through your own actions, and be willing to accept the actions which you take and the consequences which come, and don't blame it on God. Learn that when you have made a mistake, regrets are not enough. Feeling sorry is not enough unless your sorrow brings about a remorse of conscience and a change of heart, resulting in true repentance. Learn that true education is not only test scores and grade point averages, but also gaining wisdom through life's experiences, listening to sound counsel, gaining an understanding in your heart, and caring for others less fortunate. Then no amount of temptation, tests, trials, or coercion can make you depart from the straight and narrow path that leads to eternal life. You have to learn that in mortal probation, you are here for tests and trials, even though your life is perfect. I repeat for emphasis. 9, learn to know yourself while you're at this university. You're in a laboratory which simulates the world with individual competition and the inner stress of learning. There will never be a better time in your life to have the contemplation and introspection needed to know yourself. Take time to ponder who you are and act accordingly. General education requirements are not only to give a well-rounded education, but also an opportunity to assess your intellectual and spiritual strengths and weaknesses. What are your God-given gifts and talents? Elder Bruce R. McConkie, in his book The Mortal Messiah, has said, "Being subject to law and having their agency, all the spirits of men, while yet in the eternal presence, developed aptitudes, talents, capabilities, and abilities to even sort, kind, and degree. During the long expanse of life, which then was, an infinite variety of talents and abilities came into being. As the ages rolled on, no two spirits remained alike. Mozart became a musician. Einstein centered his interest in mathematics. Michelangelo turned his attention to painting. Cain was a liar, a schemer, a rebel who maintained a close affinity to Lucifer. Abraham and Moses and all of the prophets sought and obtained the talent of spirituality. Mary and Eve were two of the greatest of all spirit daughters of the Father. The whole house of Israel, known and segregated out from their fellows, were inclined toward spiritual things. And so it went through all the hosts of heaven, each individual developing each talent and ability as his soul desired. The Lord endowed us all with agency. He gave us laws that would enable us to advance and progress and become like Him. And He counseled and exhorted us to pursue the course leading to glory and exaltation. He Himself was the embodiment and personification of all good things. Every desirable characteristic trait dwelt in Him in its eternal fullness. All of His obedient children started to become like Him in one way or another. There was as great a variety and degree of talent and ability among us there as there is among us here. Some excelled in one way, others in another. The firstborn excelled all of us in all things." End of quote. Have you given yourself an honest chance to develop your natural skills? Or are you limiting your development to the requirements for graduation or a profession without assessing how you will make the greatest contribution and be the happiest during your sojourn on life? Before a 70s quorum meeting a few years ago, one of the 70s was asked if he could play the piano. His response was classic: "I don't know. I've never tried to play the piano." Your university educational experience should be a microcosm of life. For this reason, if the opportunity presents itself, serving on committees in student government, social committees, interactions with the faculty and university administration will simulate civic involvement in your future life. Your social committees and social awareness and interactions are all part of the laboratory in which you were privileged to participate. Some years ago, when Howard S. McDonald was inaugurated president of Brigham Young University in an inaugural address entitled The Glory of God is Intelligence, Dr. Edwin A. Lee said, "While I was an undergraduate at Columbia University, there was a man in attendance already known as a perennial student. He had been left a modest but adequate bequest with the stipulation

gentleman. But he was not truly an intelligent man. Certainly such intelligence as he possessed was not that which is the glory of God. Inherently, he was selfish. He never married. He was without ambition or influence. He was a joke to the students, a freak to the faculty. He knew a prodigious lot, but his real index of intelligence was low, no matter what his intelligence quotient. End of quote. And so knowledge of facts alone can be of little value. In the 46th section of the Doctrine and Covenants, verse 8, it tells us to beware, but ye are deceived. Seek ye earnestly the best gifts, always remembering for what they were given. They are given for the benefit of those who love me and keep all my commandments, that all may be benefited, that seek or that ask me. All have not every gift given to them. To some is given one, to some is given another. The key is that all may be profited thereby. May I repeat for emphasis that your gifts and talents are within you, that all may be profited thereby. And all these gifts come from God for the benefit of the children of God. He that asketh in spirit shall receive in spirit, in order that every member may be profited thereby. The reason you are here at the university is not solely to improve your value in the marketplace or for selfish reasons of intellectual gamesmanship. You are here for eternal perspective of learning, to enable you to stand on higher ground, to lift, to serve, to care for those in need around you, both in your family and in the communities in which you will reside. Thee lift me, and I'll lift thee, and we'll ascend together, is a phrase that my companion has given me and my boys over the years. Thee lift me, and I'll lift thee, and we'll ascend together. Please remember to give. Before you leave this unique institution of learning, give appreciation. Deserve praise to members of this faculty and staff for their dedication to the eternal principles of learning. A sincere recognition of a teacher's contribution to your life is small payment for their sacrifice to share their gifts and talents with the many who passed through this marvelous institution without acknowledgement for their service. In closing, I'd like to talk a stewardship statement. It is not doctrine. It comes from President McKay. In June of 1965, a group of brethren in the Physical Facilities Department of the church were doing some work outside the Hotel Utah apartment of President McKay. As President McKay stopped to explain to them and give appreciation of the importance of their work in which they were engaged, he paused and told them the following things. Let me assure you, brethren, that someday you will have a personal priesthood interview with the Savior himself. If you are interested, I'll tell you the order in which he will ask you to account for your earthly responsibilities. First, he will request an accountability report about your relationship with your wife. Have you actively been engaged in making her happy and ensuring that her needs have been met as an individual? Second, he will want an accountability report about each of your children individually. He will not attempt to have this for simply a family stewardship report, but will request information about your relationship to each and every child. Third, he will want to know what you personally have done with your talents you were given in the pre-existence. And that's where I've spent my time talking with you today. Fourth, he will want a summary of your activity in your church assignments. He will not necessarily be interested in what assignments you've had. For in his eyes, the home teacher, a mission president, and I'd like to add a general authority, are probably equals. But he will request a summary of how you have been of service to your fellow men in your church assignments. Fifth, he will have no interest in how you earned your living, but if you were honest in all your dealings. Sixth, he will ask for an accountability of what you have done to contribute in a positive manner to your community, state, country, and the world. May we be able to meet these tests with an affirmative answer and receive a loving response from him who will welcome us home. Well done, thou good and faithful servant. It is my fervent desire that each of us will use our God-given intelligence to gain the knowledge, wisdom,

0: understanding in our hearts to meet life's tests and trials and to endure to the end. May each of us use our gifts and talents to protect, love, lift each other in a caring way is my prayer. In the name of Jesus Christ, amen.
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7: God sometimes tells us to do something, but then it doesn't really pan out the way we think it's going to. 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
8: On In Good Faith, it's our privilege to hear stories and accounts from believers told in their own words. Our hope is to listen with an open heart, celebrating the power of faith and belief and what those stories mean to the ones who tell them. I'm speaking in good faith today with Daniel Stone. Daniel is a deacon in the Church of Jesus Christ, also known as the Bickertonites. He's a PhD candidate studying American religious history at Manchester Metropolitan University in England and the author of a new book, William Bickerton, Forgotten Latter-day Prophet. Daniel, two things. First, you are a U.S. citizen. You were born in Florida.
7: That's correct.
8: But you're studying in Manchester, and I think that's so interesting. You were there studying American religion.
7: Yeah, that's true. It's kind of ironic.
8: What do they have there that drew you to that program?
7: My advisor, Dr. Andrew Crome, he really focuses on millennialism, and I found that fascinating, how people would often see and look forward to the second coming of Jesus Christ, and especially within American religion, that's a constant theme that's especially throughout American religious history. So I wanted to find somebody that could help me hone my skills and understanding of millennialism within the American context, and that's something that he focuses on, and I was just so thankful to be able to have the opportunity to work under him.
8: Yeah, interesting to go someplace else to find that having its effect in the U.S.
7: Oh, yeah, that was definitely not planned, and that was definitely actually part of my faith journey, how that all came about. It was pretty unbelievable in my mind how that actually happened.
8: Just so people can place your denomination in history, at the time of Joseph Smith's assassination, and then there was some question about who would lead the church, and there were different folks who came up, more than most people know. Mm-hmm. Different groups that went different ways, kind of forked. I guess I'd say we're all cousins of the Latter-day Faith movement.
7: Oh, absolutely.
8: And so some who we know as the Mormons generally today were known as Brighamites by mm-hmm. some of the other groups. That's who they had followed, Rigdonites, Bickertonites. But the name of the church is the Church of Jesus Christ.
7: Right.
2: So tell me where it's centrally located and where most of the adherents or believers are.
7: Sure. Now it's considered the third largest Latter-day Saint church in the world. It's in 23 countries worldwide, and it's got a membership of about 23,000 people. Within the United States, it's primarily concentrated along the East Coast. It really started originally in the Pittsburgh area and then kind of grew out of there. So there's along the East Coast, really strong group in Western Pennsylvania, Michigan, Ohio, kind of the Midwest. It's scattered throughout a few branches along the middle part of the country and then along the West Coast, a lot in California, strong branches in Arizona.
2: Well, that's sort of the history and a little bit of the sort of setting the table. But the meal I'm looking forward to is to invite you to tell us about personal religious experience and belief. What do you first remember about church or about God?
7: The very first memory I have of God is growing up, my parents would always teach me to pray, and there was always this idea that God was a friend. I never saw him as this big being that kind of ruled the earth with an iron fist. I always kind of saw this idea of God as a friend, somebody that was willing to kind of reach down to us whenever we needed him, or just a friend to talk to. The very first memory I have of actually experiencing God is I remember my parents were shopping for a new car, and I had this cold that was bothering me, and it was really ruining my experience. And I was in the back seat of the car as we were driving to the car dealership, and I just remember saying a little prayer to God. And it probably was so simple as to, "Dear God, please take away my sniffles," or something like that. I was real little. And I remember instantly when I said that, my nose just stopped instantaneously. It completely cleared up and my throat instantly was not scratchy anymore. And I was healed. And I was so excited. I told my parents who were driving, I'm going, "Mom, Dad, I don't have the sniffles anymore. I asked God to take it away," and he did. And they just kind of looked at each other and went, "Oh, wow, that's great, Daniel."
2: A miracle in our back seat.
7: Right? Yeah, exactly, while we're looking for a new van.
2: What was your path from there?
7: After that, what drew me closer to God was actually 11th grade American history, of all the places. I had this amazing high school teacher named Mr. Worcester.
2: This is like setting the course of your life. You're still doing some version of American history.
7: Yeah, it's so weird that you would think your 11th grade history teacher would be a spiritual experience, but it was, because he was such a great teacher and it brought American history to life for me. When I'm listening to the stories about American history, about the American Revolution, the Civil War, and certain things, I kept thinking in my head going, because I never really paid much attention in church. And I was thinking, this sounds really familiar. I could hear, you know, you see certain themes that I would hear in American religious history or American history. And sometimes we talk about religion. We talked about Joseph Smith in the class. And growing up, I remember hearing these little things that I kind of wasn't really paying attention to. So it really piqued my interest. And then that got me reading more of the Book of Mormon, which I had never really picked up.
2: And I'm wondering then, as far as really following a particular faith or a denomination, did you just realize I'm comfortable where I am, or did you have a period of saying, well, I should be looking around? I should be checking out the shopping.
7: Yeah. You know what? That never really crossed my mind so much, because I didn't really know where else to. It was still so open to me. The church I grew up in, and even my branch of the church, was very, very open. You could ask any question. So I just felt comfortable there. And I just kind of, like I said, I started growing this personal relationship with God of just looking at him as a friend. So I just kind of stayed on that path without more or less looking on the outside. As I'm doing this, I had this real moment where I really start believing. So I was interested in the Book of Mormon just out of curiosity, interested in American history. But in college, I love that story in the Book of Mormon of Moroni and the Title of Liberty. I think most people who grew up with the Book of Mormon do like that story. It's such a awesome story. He takes rips his coat and he makes this flag and he types, he writes on it, "In memory of our God, our religion, our family," and such and such. I had put that on my AOL Instant Messenger profile. Which nowadays people are like, "What's that?" But back then, that's how we still talked. And I remember there was people that saw that in college, and they found that I believed in the Book of Mormon, and they just made fun of me ruthlessly behind my back. And I thought they were my friends. And eventually we did become friends, but they were talking about me behind my back, and it was really hard to hear what the things they were saying about me. I actually, in that moment, because I was still so new, believing, I kind of said, "You know what? maybe this faith thing isn't really for me. And looking back on it, I go, Tanya, you're so silly. But back in that time, I really was like, this, I don't even want to deal with this. I want to focus on school. I won't really focus on my religion. And, I'll just keep doing what I'm doing. On that Sunday, my friend was going to go to one of the local branches, and he's like, why don't you come? You know, it was about an hour drive. He had a family member he could stay with, and he said, why don't you come with me? And I just went for the ride. It was a weekend trip. And then we ended up going to church that Sunday, and there was a visiting elder a pastor from the Michigan area, and he was in Florida because I was going to the University of Florida at this time. He's asked to open the meeting. As he stood up and he's about to give his sermon, he says, you know what? I don't know why I'm feeling prompted to talk about this, but I feel prompted to talk about Moroni in the title of Liberty. And I'm sitting in the meeting going, what? That's interesting. And it seemed just kind of coincidental. But then he talked about how Moroni had stood up for what he believed in, how he was proud of what he believed in, and how he wasn't ashamed. And I felt like it was talking directly to me. I had never met this man. I'm just sitting in one of the pews just listening. And that had really occurred to me that, wow, that wasn't just coincidence. Maybe God really was telling me, no, it's okay. You can believe in this and you can like this and don't be ashamed. And was one of those pivotal moments in my life where I realized that I wasn't even praying to God, but yet he saw my pain and saw that I was embarrassed and still like reached out to me and said, no, believe in what you believe. It's okay. It was like the friend had just kind of took my hand and said, keep going.
2: Kind of nice to feel like God was paying attention to me when I wasn't even thinking about him.
7: Yeah, exactly.
2: What things in your faith life bring you joy?
7: The greatest things that bring me joy, my little girl, Lily, she's 2.5 now. I was so afraid of having kids, even though I wanted them. When I found out that my wife was pregnant, I was kind of like, oh man, I'm in my late 20s. She's in her early 30s. I'm going, our life, what's it going to be like? It was, are we going to have enough money? All these things are racing in my mind. But when she was born and as she gets older, I don't know how to describe it. It's a joy that I didn't know existed. And it's just so much fun to watch her grow. And I feel like, I think like a lot of parents feel this way, you learn a lot from your kids just because they're so fun. And unfortunately, they're so honest at sometimes.
2: You mentioned reading in your copy of the Book of Mormon, coming across the story of Captain Moroni. Is that still one of the rituals or the things you do, personal observances, I guess I would say? What are the things that you do to connect with God?
7: The main thing I do to connect with God is praying. The way I look at praying is most of the time when I'm praying, I'm driving in the car. And it's really just thinking about God and thinking about things. Often I realize that prayers oftentimes don't have, at least this is my opinion, prayers don't necessarily have to be a formal prayer like, dear God, such and such and such and such. Just talk to him as a friend. Just have a conversation. And it could be in my heart. It could be in my mind. It could be out loud. I find the greatest peace in that, just being able to talk to somebody that I don't necessarily see. And some people might think that's crazy, but for me, it's a meditative exercise that really helps not only calm me, but helps me kind of figure out what I'm going to do for the day and what are my plans for life and, from the smallest to the greatest.
2: Lots of people join churches, but not everybody agrees, because we're human, about everything that's said in their own congregation, their own denomination, which sends some people looking for a different pastor or whatever it might be. How have you felt, or how have you dealt with times maybe when you weren't sure that you accepted what was being taught? Or even have you had those times?
7: Yeah, I've had those times. What ended up happening was I was really interested in, like we were talking about, I'm really interested in history. And there was this moment, I really loved it. I got my bachelor's and master's degree in history. And I always wondered, what am I supposed to do with my life? And, it's funny that I'm answering your question this way. I'm kind of going to go around it in a roundabout way, where one time my wife and my mother-in-law and I, we went to Washington, D.C. I think it was in 2015, and we went to Mount Vernon. They were enjoying seeing the sights of, George Washington's home, and I wanted to see George Washington's grave, so they didn't want to go that far. It was kind of a walk. So as I'm walking, I'm just talking, like I said, just talking with God in my mind, and all of a sudden I hear this voice inside me. I hear a voice say, I've called you to be a historian of the United States and of my people. And I was trying to think, like, well, what does that mean? But then the more I got into it, I had this great desire to learn about the Latter-day Saint movement and all aspects of the Latter-day Saint movement. So growing up as a Bickertonite, you know, we have a set faith and doctrine in certain things. But when I started expanding and looking at the larger Latter-day Saint movement as a whole, I realized, like you were saying, that, you know, there's a lot of cousins out there and there's a lot of similarities, but there's also differences. So I still believe in the fundamentals of what I believe, but I realize that those fundamentals are pretty much across the board. And there's other things that I kind of keep an open mind to. And that's what my faith journey found it so fascinating, was because I studied history, because I had heard that voice and I kind of stayed on that path, that allowed me to kind of learn more about not only my faith, but other people's faith. And it's really opened up my mind and it's broadened my horizons. And it's made, I feel like it's made me a much better, well-rounded person. And I just love talking to people who have similarities as me, but there's also differences. And it's really a lot of fun. So it wasn't necessarily a faith crisis, more or less, as it was an exhilarating experience to realize, holy cow, there's other people that are just like me, but they're not exactly like me.
2: So this experience, feeling this voice or hearing this voice inside you, was that the kind of thing that just stopped you in your tracks and you thought, wait, I've heard about this happening to people? Or was it sort of just a more natural thing?
7: It was a little bit of both. It felt natural, but at the same point, I kept thinking, is this really what's supposed to happen?
2: Because lots of us are saying, well, I'm not really asking for a voice, but it sure would be nice, especially if it's in understandable sentences I can write down later and follow.
7: Yeah. And it wasn't necessarily an audible voice as it was. I heard it inside me. It was almost like something spoke inside me and I could feel it. Almost like if you feel vibrations on a table, you feel the vibrations. That's how I felt and heard the voice. So it was really in my core. This is what's really interesting. So for me, going for history and the faith journey, after I got my bachelor's and my master's, I was wondering, should I go for my PhD? Because my professors were really trying to push me in that direction. But something in me kept saying, don't do it just yet. And then I really wanted to write about, do the history. I had this feeling where so I actually go and I pray and I say, and I'm saying, like, God, what do I do? This is where I'm actually having a formal prayer asking God, like, I don't know if I should go for my PhD or if I should do some writing. I feel this drive to write for whatever reason. And something in me said, do the work for me and I'll take care of the rest. So I knew that I probably should, because I kind of kept these feelings of going along this history route, I should probably start writing. And the very first thing I was drawn to was William Bickerton, because very little had been written about him. Even in my own church history books, which I started getting more into history, there's so little written about him. And that really intrigued me as to why. Believe it or not, it wasn't until halfway through my research I had realized that William Bickerton on his deathbed asked for his story to be told, and that story was never told to anybody. It was kind of like hidden. It was almost like a cri de corps from the grave. It was very tragic in a sense. You know, I'm trying to be the historian. I'm trying to wear the objective hat and trying to write, even though this is my faith tradition, I'm trying to look at it completely objectively. What happened? And I'm trying to put William Bickerton as an American religious figure and within the context of American history. But when I read that, he actually asked one of the apostles before he dies, he says, when I die, I want Job 19 read at my funeral. Who reads Job at a funeral? It's the saddest book, one of the saddest books in the Bible. But Job 19 is a very sad story where Job is lamenting, and it's part of it says, my kinsfolk have failed and my familiar friends have forgotten me. And another part is, oh, that my words were now written, that they are printed in a book, that they are graven with an iron pen and lead in the rock forever. When I read that, it struck me. We're saying, oh my gosh, not only was he saying that he felt that he would be forgotten, but he also was crying that somebody would tell his story later because he felt as if his story would not be told. So even though I'm trying to be objective and I'm reading this, when I read that and realized that, I don't think, you know, I was some fulfillment of prophecy or anything like that, but it was humbling to realize that you're fulfilling a dead man's wish that you didn't even know that was his wish.
2: Yeah, you started the project even before finding that. So as you look back, I mean, the subtitle of this book, William Bickerton, Forgotten Latter-day Prophet, what is it about him that gives you a sense, or that showed that he had a sense of a prophetic calling?
7: What I really enjoyed about William Bickerton was that he was very egalitarian. He was very much like Joseph Smith in the early Restoration, the idea that I had this experience with God and you can too. And Joseph Smith pretty much had that until the day he died. And William Bickerton kind of carries on that tradition. So there's a lot of similarities. And I have a lot of respect for both of these people as historical figures. And that's what really drew me to him. He really thought that it didn't matter who you were. It didn't matter what color you were. He thought everybody was always equal, which was really interesting. He's a coal miner in 19th century America. And he actually thinks that white people and African Americans, that they're equal in a sense. And he even gives women a lot of power within the church. That always struck me, because most men of 19th century are not like that. So I really like that about him. And, you know, you see elements of Joseph Smith like that as well. So it really intrigued me. After I wrote the book and published it, then I thought, I never wanted to get my PhD. So I had that prayer, right? And then I'm thinking, but then after writing, going through the book, and I just kept thinking, I don't want it. But once I finished writing and a publisher wanted it, I had finished it. I'd finished this job that I wanted to do. Then all of a sudden, out of nowhere, this feeling comes out of me saying, now's the time to get the PhD. That's what struck me, because now in my PhD program, that's exactly what I'm realizing. The world is a very big place, especially religiously. There's a lot of people. I mean, I'm focusing on American religion, and just within American religion, American Christianity, there are so many different denominations and splits off of these denominations, yet they all kind of have this fundamental idea, especially in 19th century America, that God is reachable, that we can obtain the miraculous, that we can actually talk with God face to face, that we can have these miraculous experiences. It's not just the Latter-day Saint movement. It's several movements. So it really broadened my horizon in a sense where, kind of getting back to what we were talking about earlier, I'm realizing, you know what? I like learning about other religions and recognizing that, yeah, we're different, but we're also very much the same. So what ended up happening for me to go to school was, I felt, should I apply for graduate school? Should I go get my PhD? And I actually tested God. I said, okay, God, if this is really what you want me to do.
2: This is getting, yeah, laying out his fleece.
7: Exactly. Exactly. Yeah. Just like to see if it's going to get damp or not. Mm-hmm. Yeah. So that's Gideon, right? Yeah. Yep. Gideon. So what ends up happening is I say, God, if you really want me to do this, I'm going to ask this person who I really haven't talked to about it. I'm just going to ask them this weird question and say, have you ever thought about me going to graduate school as a family friend? And I asked her, I said, have you ever thought about me going to get my PhD in history and maybe focus on American, you know, on religion? And she says, you know what? It's so funny that you would ask that, because just a week or two ago, that thought popped in my head out of nowhere when I was at work, and I actually started looking at PhD programs for you. And she goes, it was the weirdest thing. And I went, okay, that's weird. I mean, it was not what I was expecting at all.
2: Other people keep answering your prayers for you.
7: Yeah, basically, right. So what ends up happening is I apply to one of the universities near my house, and, you know, I had a book manuscript that was being published. I had published some other things. I had done some teaching. I thought, you know, I might have a good shot at getting into the school, and I didn't get in. And I was heartbroken and really upset, because I'm thinking, I have this experience, but it didn't pan out. So then I said, I even asked the schools, like, what was wrong? I just want to know, what was wrong with my application, so, you know, I can maybe improve it for next time. And they said to me, several of them said, Daniel, your application got high marks, but what you're interested in, we just don't have anybody to work with you. So I was heartbroken. I thought, maybe I was wrong. Maybe I didn't hear God right. Well, then that kind of – there was just this fire in me to say, no, I'm going to keep looking. So I ended up looking – going back to what you had said earlier, I found this professor in or what they call lecturers in England. I found this academic. He focused on millennialism. William Bickerton was a millennialist. I thought, maybe we can start correspondence. I started talking with him. Long story short, what would have taken me about 4 years or 4 or 5 years to get a PhD within the school that I wanted to go to, my advisor was willing to look at my book manuscript, and he read it and said, this is really good. We can use this as part of your dissertation. And it cut my PhD program in half, and I saved all this money. And then I realized, oh, maybe God did. See, that was really interesting for me, was that I realized that God sometimes tells us to do something, but then it doesn't really pan out the way we think it's going to. But then that drives us to do something else, and then it works out. So God sometimes doesn't always give us what we're asking for right away. he kind of makes us search for it and kind of makes us kind of have this journey that tests us in a lot of ways. And that's what I really enjoy now studying American religion, is because, like we're saying, the world is a really big place, and I'm really starting to realize that, you know what, maybe we're all, you know, some religions can be very exclusive, but I'm starting to recognize, you know what, we're all God's children. And, you know, even though I'm a historian, I try to be objective, I can also take that hat off and just be spiritual for a moment and just say, you know what, I really believe God loves us all, and he's willing to work with all of us. And I think he will work with all of us until his plan sees fit, where, you know, however he wants to kind of unite us. Hopefully the big part is love, I think. And so hopefully we can figure that one out.
2: Here's a question for you. You may not even have an answer for this, but in case you do, what answer are you waiting on from God? Or what thing do you think I'm having to have faith in? I don't know. I don't understand. Are there things like that?
7: Oh, for sure. There's a few things. There was one thing that I had where I can say that I had the result. My dad, a couple years ago, got this disease, this weird disease called Guillain-Barré. I never even heard of it. Apparently, he got it from eating chicken, and the chicken had this whatever bacteria that was in it. And all of a sudden, it makes your immune system attack your body. And it's so weird. And I've never seen – my dad was a fairly healthy guy for all my life. And to see him in this – not only where things not working and his body is – his legs aren't working. You know, it's attacking the nervous system basically of your body. But he had this really weird form of Guillain-Barré where it was affecting his brain. He hadn't slept for days, and he was hallucinating. He was wailing his arms all over the place. The doctors tried this first treatment on him. Once they finally figured out what it was, because they didn't know what it was at first, it took them a couple days. And then once they finally figure it out, they try the treatment that's supposed to fix it, and it doesn't work. And I could see in the doctor's eyes that they're concerned because they don't really know what to do. And they're thinking that this might be a really rare form of Guillain-Barré, and death is on the table. And I just remember, forgive me, I just remember wondering if he was going to live. And something in me said, he's going to live. But he kept getting worse. And so in the middle of the night, I have a friend of the family I called, and he was able to kind of stay up with me. And my dad's flailing his arms. They're trying to tie him down, and he would like come out of the ties and was flailing his arms. He couldn't sleep. He would always be in this weird like twilight stage where he wasn't really awake, but he wasn't really asleep, and he would just not stop moving. And I really, really thought maybe he is going to die, even though I had this feeling that he wasn't. Or I was told that. And I audibly out loud, because my dad was just going crazy and we couldn't hold him down. My dad's a pretty strong guy, especially with his arms. You can't hold him down. And I said, God, where are you? And my dad, who's mumbling and not saying – he's just not saying anything. It's all nonsense. Very clearly and quietly says, he's already taken care of it. And then he starts flailing his arms and mumbling.
2: Your
7: again.
2: Dad says this.
7: Yeah, audibly. And the friend of the family saw that. And it was not too long after that he finally fell asleep after days of not sleeping. And then he slept for like 10 hours. And when he woke up, he was back in his right mind again. And then the doctors were able to kind of figure out a treatment, and he came out of it. And I said – and I felt so ashamed, because I felt like – you know, I had to cry out to God, where are you? And then my father in his sickness had to say, hey, you know, he's already taken care of it. And then I said to God, you know, I'm sorry. And I heard this voice say to me, I'm teaching you to see with your spiritual eyes and not your natural eyes.
2: And boy, because what you were seeing was not agreeing with what you had felt.
7: No. So in life, you know, even though there are some things even now that I still sometimes wonder, you know, did God really want me to do that, or was that really the right idea? But now I sometimes have to remind myself, and believe me, my wife can tell you, she's the one reminding me often to sometimes see with my spiritual eyes and not my natural eyes, that, you know, sometimes we really do have to follow our heart in life, And I'm realizing that sometimes it's worth taking the risk, and it's okay being wrong, because if you're following your heart, you're always doing what you feel is right. Sometimes I'm realizing that maybe that is seeing with your spiritual eyes. Maybe that's what God was trying to tell me. Follow what your heart is telling you to do, not what your mind is telling you to do. You know, the reality sometimes can seem so dark, but if there's hope, there's a way.
2: Daniel Stone, I mentioned, a deacon in the Church of Jesus Christ, sometimes known as the Bickertonites, a PhD candidate studying American religious history at Manchester Metropolitan University in England, and the author of the new book, William Bickerton, Forgotten Latter-day Prophet. Daniel, a pleasure. Thank you for speaking with me in
7: Thanks,
2: good
7: Steve.
2: Faith.
7: I appreciate it.
2: That's our time for today. Thanks to author Daniel P. Stone for generously sharing his stories and his faith. In Good Faith is committed to the idea that we all benefit from hearing people of widely varying backgrounds share their personal experience with faith and belief. In fact, we think people with such experience deserve some of our best listening. Find us online at byuradio.org/ingoodfaith. In Good Faith is a production of BYU Radio. I'm your host and producer, Stephen Cap Perry. I hope you'll join us again soon, right here, In Good Faith.

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3: Whether it's a lyric that never made it to the final cut.
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5: The idea feels so out of my wheelhouse. 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
10: BBC News with Moira Alderson. More than a dozen infants have been killed in a fire in Pakistan, which broke out in one of the main state-run hospitals in the capital, Islamabad. Local media say the blaze started after an air conditioning compressor exploded. The fire is now under control. Gary Davis is at the hospital.
11: The fire broke out on the third floor in the mother and child unit at PIMS Hospital. According to their spokesperson, 15 newborn babies were in the ward at the time. 14 are now confirmed to have died from the fire. There has been no official confirmation about what caused the fire to start. Officials say they are investigating. TV satellite vans now line the outside of the hospital's perimeter, waiting for news. Pakistan's Prime Minister has called the fire tragic and expressed his condolences to the families of the children.
10: The head of Instagram, Adam Mosseri, has testified in a high-profile court case in California. 29 US states accused the parent company Meta of designing its products to be addictive to young users and then hiding the research. Our North America technology correspondent Lily Jamali has more details.
12: After Meta CEO Mark Zuckerberg, Instagram boss Adam Mosseri is the most highly anticipated witness to take the stand. He was called by the states to help jurors draw distinctions between what Meta knew privately and what it said publicly about the safety of its products for young users. On the stand, Mosseri acknowledged that after the 2021 release of the so-called Facebook files, the company reduced the number of employees who were made privy to sensitive internal research. Those files included such internal research showing Instagram negatively affected the mental health of some teenage girls, but that the company downplayed those impacts in public. Mosseri said Tuesday many of those documents were taken out of context.
10: Lily Jamali reporting. Oil prices continue to fall amid fresh hopes that the Strait of Hormuz could reopen. Crude oil has tumbled more than 8% this week to well below $90 as Tehran and Oman have resumed talks on how to manage traffic through the strategic waterway. The Omani Foreign Ministry said a temporary shipping corridor could be announced soon. China's Narcotics Control Commission has warned that a growing number of teenagers are turning to prescription drugs. Our China correspondent Laura Bicker reports from Beijing.
13: Desperate to cope with grueling study hours and strict elimination systems, young people in China are increasingly purchasing cheap pharmaceuticals online and taking large doses in the hope of numbing the pressure. The country's Narcotics Control Commission has warned that the misuse of pharmaceutical drugs is surging amongst minors, and it's taken steps to limit their access to certain medications without a doctor's prescription. But each time regulatory bodies clamp down on one pharmaceutical, teenagers pivot to another drug, making it a difficult problem to target.
10: BBC News.
1: My foot got trapped in it, and then I did like a backflip off of it and broke my foot.
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16: 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I'm Sam Payne, your host. And on the Appleseed, we fill an hour with stories for you and your family, with the idea that these stories might inspire you to tell your own to each other around the kitchen table or the living room. At the Appleseed, we believe that great stories can change your family's world. And in just about every episode of the Appleseed, we bring you all kinds of stuff. Original radio dramas, old-time radio classics, pieces from all over the country about how storytelling is at work in the world. But maybe the beating heart of every episode of the show is a performance by a terrific storyteller, recorded live here in the Appleseed studio. Now, behind the scenes, each of those story recording sessions is usually part of a larger concert in which a favorite storyteller joins us and our terrific studio audience for the kind of magic that happens when people gather around an entire evening of great storytelling. There's plenty of goofing around, plenty of heartfelt sharing, and always something that every member of the audience can take home, think over, and talk about with the people they love. And so on today's episode of The Appleseed, instead of bringing you a single story from one of those live storyteller tapings like we usually do, in addition to all the other things we bring you, we thought we'd bring you a whole concert. The teller is Andy Offutt Irwin from Covington, Georgia. Andy joined us as part of a Western States tour and carried us away with his tales, as he so often does. Andy is perhaps best known for his stories about his fictional Aunt Marguerite and the people in her orbit. Andy will tell you an Aunt Marguerite story in this hour, and he'll also share a story that will bring back Cub Scout memories, if you've got them. I know I do. But first, he'll give us a musical, comical take on an ancient story, the story of Odysseus, who, among his adventures, was held captive by the horrible Cyclops Polyphemus. It's plenty of fun, and if it makes you a little bit curious about rediscovering that ancient tale, we wouldn't mind a bit. Here's an evening with Andy Offutt Irwin on the Appleseed.
17: Thank you so much for being here. People sometimes ask me, you know, generally I do original stories, and people sometimes ask me if you have any folklore or myths. So I will now perform for you Homer's Odyssey. We'll be here till Saturday.

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Here's an adventure that I found. Is the Cyclops winking or blinking? That eyeball in his head. I listen for sounds of serenity with every word that he has said. I notice his squint, his mouth's murky slant. Can I see a friendly glint? 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And his complimentary mints are covered with ants. And his Cyclops winking or blinking. Oh, is a Cyclops winking or blinking? How can I read his mood? 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I'm thinking he thinks of me as food. Compared to this giant, I'm a little shrimp. He's putting mascara on his one eye to primp. How can you tell if a snake has a limp? And is Cyclops winking or blinking? Oh, is a Cyclops winking or blinking? I just want to leave this cave. And from the way this cavern is stinking, I can tell Polyphemus don't never bathe. I'm wondering how this drama ends. This giant ain't getting no help from his friends, but he only pays half for his contact lens. And his Cyclops winking.

0: The instrumental verse is not really an instrument, but it could be worse. And if I don't whistle, Sam Payne will curse. And the Cyclops winking or blinking. What is the Cyclops winking or blinking? All alone, he feels bereft. And I saw him try to swat that fly. It's clear he cannot perceive depth. So I stabbed him in the eye. Yes, I know you. Sometimes you gotta try when there's nothing else to do. Now I've gotta ride out underneath this U. So this is obviously, you know, Odysseus. He's traveling. He's on his way back to Penelope. He's on that quest, right? And he's got his fellow travelers, and he looks around, and there are fewer and fewer fellow travelers, and he doesn't know where they are, and he's hungry, he's tired, and he smells something cooking out of that cave. Something, and somebody's got a barbecue going on, and he goes into the cave, and he finds out that what's cooking are his fellow travelers. I know. And then Polyphemus, the Cyclops, his name is Polyphemus, and I know this is a college, so I have to do educational stuff. That obviously means many Femuses. One of y'all will correct me later. It should be Femi. That would be the plural. And Odysseus is standing before Cyclops, and Cyclops wants to eat Odysseus, but Polyphemus is concerned about his food sources. So he says, "What is your name?" And Odysseus becomes wise to him. He says,
1: "Nobody."
0: "What is your name?"
1: "Nobody."
0: "What is your name?" And the whole time, Odysseus pulls out his pocket knife. He starts whittling, whittling, whittling, whittling, whittling.
1: "Nobody."
0: And he stabs him in the eye with that stick. "Nobody has stabbed me in the eye. Nobody has stabbed me in the eye." And the other giants in the neighborhood go, "Nobody has stabbed Polyphemus in the eye. Nobody has stabbed Polyphemus in the eye. So I guess Polyphemus ain't stabbed in the eye." And then he hides under a sheep. He gets under the sheep. And Polyphemus is so ignorant, he ends his sentences with prepositions. So, "Where you at? Where you at? Where you at?" And he's under a sheep. And that sheep happened to be a ewe. And a ewe is a sheep, a female sheep. He's no longer winking or blinking. Oh, he's no longer winking or blinking. Sam Payne. Thank you.
2: Ladies and gentlemen, Andy Offutt Irwin.
0: Thanks so much.
2: Andy, stick around. I know we've only got one microphone between us.
0: Yes, but, sweetie.
2: We had a great conversation again before these microphones all went hot about being on the road. It's been a minute.
0: Yes, it has.
2: And tell us what you love about being on the road so much.
0: I love meeting new people, discovering people, meeting a waitress or a waiter or a server and finding out their name, finding out what their life is, because, you know, these little vessels of humanity are just as vital as I am. So that's always part of it. And I can drive in the car and rehearse and talk to myself. And 20 years ago, when I was talking to myself at an intersection, people stared at me. But everybody does that now. I do love the road. I love arriving. I love the journey. I was telling Sam, I crossed the San Juan Mountains. I'd never been on the western slope of Colorado before. I'd been on the eastern. And just an astoundingly beautiful road. And I stopped and savored the air and savored the time. And I get to do that. There are those moments of solitude that I love. And then there are moments with people like Sam, my friend, and Suzanne's over yonder. She's going to judge my Shakespeare later. It's delicious. I think I'm about halfway through, a little better than halfway through this tour. And it's been a glorious time just meeting folks. I'm in the joy business, and this has been a great joy.
2: You are, you're no newcomer to where you live. Your people have been there for a long time. Tell us a little bit about Covington.
0: Well, if you've ever seen The Vampire Diaries or In the Heat of the Night TV show, that's my town. In fact, the station house for In the Heat of the Night, in the heat the night is the very spot where my mother was born. But it is it is the quintessential small town. It's Georgia's small town. It is a friendly place. I wouldn't stick around if it wasn't a wonderful place to live. I live across the cemetery from downtown. But no, I ride my bike to town to go to the bank. I still like to go into the bank. You can use your phone, but I like to meet people at the bank, and I know their names. And it is, and I often say this, and people don't believe me. I think the northern half of Georgia may be the most racially tolerant place in the United States right now, at this moment. And that's interesting to me. It is a very, very sweet, sweet community, and I love going home there. I love being on the road. I love returning home and feeling the familiar. And yes, my accent does start switching back. And people who come to visit me in town, I'll go into the hardware store. There's a thing called sympathetic speech. Have you ever heard of this? Okay. All right. So you go in. My friend from Miami, whose parents were from New York, went with me to the hardware store, and I was looking for some Molly bowls. And I saw Mr. Jenkins. I said, "Mr. Jenkins, I need some Molly bowls." He said, "Why? Well, they're over in the fasteners over there." "All right. Thank you, man. How you doing? How's Mrs. Jenkins?" "She's fine. It's good to see you." And when we got out, she said, "Why are you talking that way?" And I wasn't aware of it at all. And I realized that that was just where I slipped in. So it's very natural. It's a good community, and I do love it very much. As we all love where we're from, if we love where we're from.
2: 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And of course, we're thankful to our terrific sound crew led by Dan Carlisle back there. And also our wonderful camera crew. 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There's lots more coming up. I'm Sam Payne. See you in a minute.

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4: 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Original radio dramas, old-time radio classics, and more. But at the heart of The Appleseed, there have always been performances by terrific storytellers, often recorded right here in the Appleseed studio. And we thought today that instead of bringing you just one story from among those live taping sessions, we'd bring you the whole session. The teller is Andy Offit Irwin, who a moment ago regaled us with a musical, comical romp through Odysseus's adventure with the Cyclops Polyphemus from Homer's Odyssey, the epic poem that's been with us since the 7th or 8th century BCE. Up next, you'll hear Andy tell one of his popular tales about his fictional Aunt Marguerite. Now, these are kind of the stories for which Andy is best known as a storyteller. And to hear Andy tell it, Aunt Marguerite went back to medical school in her 80s after her husband Charles passed away. And Andy's stories about her and about the people in her world are filled with humor and tenderness that will likely fill you with thoughts and memories of folks you know from among your own people. And in the story you'll hear next, Aunt Marguerite makes a long drive to visit Joy, a lifelong friend who may not have many visits left. And as she drives, Aunt Marguerite is filled with thoughts of family members, including her late husband, Charles, who was a big fan of quoting Shakespeare. You'll hear him quoting from Macbeth and Hamlet in this story, but you'll also hear him recite that famous speech from As You Like It, the one that begins by saying, "All the world's a stage, and all the men and women merely players." It's a speech about how every person plays many roles during his or her lifetime. The role of the helpless child, the role of the hopeful young person, the fully grown grown-up, the old person. And it's fitting that in Andy's story about two old friends coming together for a tender visit, you'll get a memory of Uncle Charles quoting that speech from Shakespeare about the whole scope of a person's life. As you listen, pay attention to the thoughts and feelings you have about your own loved ones. Save them up. Be ready to share them around the dinner table or the living room. That kind of storytelling can make for memories that last a lifetime. And at the Appleseed, we look on that family sharing as sacred work. For now, let's hear the story, shall we? Andy is waiting in the performance studio. Let's get back in there.
5: Thank you. My 85-year-old Aunt Marguerite just recently graduated from medical school. We're all so very proud of her. Yes. She's a dear one. She's one of the most important relatives in my life. And my son said, "Hey, Pop, the first weekend in June, let's go to the zoo." And he had talked to a couple of friends. They were going to go along. And I said, "Sure." And I had, this is in the before time, when I was on the road a lot, and we looked at our calendars together, and he's been keeping a calendar. You know, he was a little kid at the time, but he's keeping a calendar. And I called Marguerite, and I said, "Hey, we're looking at going to the zoo," because he wanted Marguerite to go. He loves his great Aunt Marguerite. And she said, "Let me look." And I heard her turn to the pages of her desk calendar. Now, I called her in April. This was going to be in June. And she said, "Oh, that's a Saturday." I said, "Yes, ma'am." She said, I'll have a funeral." I said, "What?" She said, "Andy, when you get to be my age, you book every Saturday for a funeral." I said, well, we still want you to go. She said, well, I'll pencil you in. And it came to pass that week that we were to go to the zoo, Marguerite got a call from her goddaughter, Mary, down in Cordial, Georgia, in South Middle Georgia. And Mary's mother is Joy, and Joy is one of Marguerite's dearest, dearest friends. They don't remember not knowing each other. Joy and Mary Frances and Marguerite have been friends all their lives, since they were diaper babies, as they say. They were actually in the nursery together at the First Methodist Church. And now Joy is in hospice at Mary's house. And Marguerite called me, and I said, and she said, I have to go down to Cordial. Joy's in hospice at Mary's house. I said, well, okay, so do you want me to carry you down there? In the South, that means transport in a motor vehicle. I want to be clear. It was not, she ain't heavy, she's my hand. It's none of that, okay. You want me to carry you down there? No, I'll drive. Now, she has a 1968 Plymouth Fury 2. It's the last car my Uncle Charles gave her before he died, because he hasn't given her any cars since. And she always changed the oil. She's going to go more than

0: child, my cousin, Francine. Francine is a medical researcher in Cambridge, Massachusetts. Francine likes being from the South. Francine has two PhDs. One's in biology. What do you call that? Chemical biology. But it's one of them things. And I don't even know that she's a medical researcher because, you know, she couldn't actually be a physician because she would have to deal with people. She suffers with HDD, humor deficit disorder. When she was smaller, my Uncle Charles loved Shakespeare. He would quote Shakespeare out of context. And Francine was always embarrassed and never amused by Uncle Charles when he did Shakespeare. He had two dogs, one named Prince and one named Spot, right? I know. Spot was a poolie sheepdog Dalmatian mix. I know. And always, the only time it would get on his chair is when it was coming out for the rain. He'd get up on his chair and goes, "Out, out, damn Spot." And Marguerite said, "Do not cuss in front of our daughter and her friends. Honey, it's Shakespeare. It's classical." And then old Prince was his old lab, sweetest old dog ever. And then his hips gave out and his, you know, control of his bladder gave out. And we called old Dr. Exley. Old Dr. Exley is one of the first vets ever. He didn't know the difference between a small and a large animal vet. He worked on horses. He worked on parakeets. And when somebody he knew needed to put a dog down, he would come to us. And Uncle Charles and I both dug the grave. And Francine was there. We were both in high school at the time, Francine and I. And Dr. Exley came and he gave the dog a shot and there was no pain at all. And of course, Uncle Charles said, "Good night, sweet prince. And may a host of angels carry thee to thy rest." And even then, Francine winced at Uncle Charles doing Shakespeare. Francine had a friend named Dan, and Dan and Francine were both in the flute section of the band, and she went to Dan's farm. His dad was a cattle farmer, beef cattle, and she met one of the cows. They just walked up to the fence, and Dan pulled up some weeds, and the cow took it out of his hand, and Francine petted the cow on the nose, and the cow went like that. And from that moment on, Francine never ate meat, never used leather, stayed away from all animal products. In fact, her daughter, Drusilla, there are very few pictures of Drusilla that Francine took. The only pictures of Drusilla were taken by my Uncle Charles and Aunt Marguerite, because back in the day, young people, that would require film. Film requires gelatin. Yeah, I know.
1: In the before time.
0: Yeah. Film requires gelatin, and gelatin is an animal byproduct. So she was thinking about Francine. She has a tough relationship with her. And she drove and she drove and she finally began thinking of her husband, Charles. She's been a widow a long time. She misses Charles and she hears him from beyond sometimes. She remembers when he was in the hospital for his last days. In our town didn't have hospice back in those days, so she's hanging around the hospital. She's in the hallway. She's drinking coffee from a vending machine, which is nature's way of saying, go to bed. And Francine came in from Boston and gave her mama a hug. And outside the room, Marguerite was outside of the room because there was a doctor in there, a nurse in there, and somebody else putting in changing the needle on her central port. And when that technician put that needle in, Uncle Charles said, "If you pierce us, do we not bleed?" And when the morphine went through his veins, he said, "All's well that ends well." And Francine said, "Why does he have to do that? Why does he have to do that now?" And Marguerite said, "Sugar, don't you know anything about your father? Don't you know this by now? Your dad is a show-off." Uncle Charles heard that. He said, "Is that Francine? Francine, get in here." Francine walked in. He had lowered the bed. He had the remote control for the bed. Patted the bed so she could sit on it. He raised it. Up and down, up and down. Francine said, "Daddy, stop." He took her hand. He said, "Darling, all the world's a stage. And all the men and women merely players.

0: They have their exits and entrances, and each one in his own time play many parts. His acts being seven ages. First the infant mewling and puking in his nurse's arms. And then the whining schoolboy with his satchel and fresh morning face, creeping like snail unwillingly to school. And then the lover, sighing like furnace with a woeful ballad to his mistress's eyebrow. And then the soldier, full of strange oaths and bearded like the pard, jealous in honor, sudden and quick in quarrel, seeking the bubble reputation, even in the cannon's mouth. And then the justice with fire, fair round belly, from good capon blind, eyes severe, beard a formal cut, full of wise saws and modern instances. So he plays his part. The sixth age shifts to the lean and slippered pantaloon, spectacles on nose and pouch on side, his youthful hose, well saved, a world too wide for his shrunk shank, and his big manly voice turned to childish trebles, pipes and whistles in its sound. Last stage of all, mere oblivion, sans teeth, sans eyes, sans taste, sans everything. Francine was weeping. She kissed her father, and their tears mingled. Marguerite watched that. She was thinking of that as she came in to the town of Cordele, Georgia. Cordele, Georgia is the watermelon capital of the world. I have a sticker on my guitar case that says it. I believe it. That settles it. She got behind a school bus truck. Now, a school bus truck is this. In the farms of South Georgia, especially the watermelon, cantaloupe, honeydew farms, what they do is they take a school bus, they take the seats out, they cut the top off, put up some railing, and you end up with a $1,500 truck in the tradition of my people. And she got behind one of those, and two watermelons fell off. They fill them all the way up. They're on their way to I-75 to distribute them throughout this great land of ours. And she saw two of those watermelons fall off the truck. And she was so excited, she pulled off into a parking place. This has been going on all day. There were watermelons all over this intersection. I took out my iPhone. You know you can take a picture with did you know it has a camera? You didn't know that. It does, sugar. It does. And I was so excited, I took a picture of the watermelon in the intersection there. And you can send it on the email. You can, sugar. You can. You probably text emails for old people. I know you. And I sent it to Francine. I said, Francine, you'll love Cordele, Georgia. All the roadkill's vegetarian. She stopped by the farmer's market. She bought a couple of watermelons to bring something. And then she arrived just behind the carport of Mary's house. I worked a gig with Kuniko Yamamoto. You might guess she's Japanese. She's from Osaka, and we did a gig together in Philadelphia. And she said there's a word that Japanese people say when they enter a house, if they don't live there, but they're welcome guests, and they don't have to knock. And then Kuniko said, there's no such word that's the same as English. And I said, oh, au contraire. Where I'm from, that word is woo. And that's the sound Marguerite made as she entered Mary's house. And Mary said, we're in the den, Aunt Marguerite. And Marguerite walked into the den, and there was the recliner that has the remote control that Joy had been using for a while. But then there was a hospital bed right next to it. Obviously a hospital bed set up by a Southern woman because it had a dust ruffle. It had little white Christmas tree lights going up and down the ivy pole. And they were watching the baseball game, the Braves versus the Rockies. watched the game, and Marguerite went to the bathroom, came back and sat in the recliner and reclined it, played with it a little bit, and held hands with her old dear friend Joy. And they watched the game together. And baseball is a good game for conviviality. You can talk or you cannot. You can talk about the game or not. And these two women did not need to chat. They knew each other so very well. And they watched the game. And late in the game, they were discussing how happy they were that Chipper Jones had retired outright and did not become a designated hitter for the American League, which is an abomination. And late in the game, Joy said,
1: "Dolly, it's the eighth inning, and we're down by 7 runs.
0: Marguerite said, "I see that." And Joy said,
1: "I'm running out of outs."
0: Marguerite is honest with her friend. "I know. I love you.
1: I love you too."
0: When the game was over, Marguerite became aware that Mary was rubbing her shoulders. Marguerite picked up the remote control and said, "Mary, catch me." Until she was standing up, but she didn't have her sea legs yet. And Mary held on to her, and Marguerite said,
1: "Mary, do me a favor. I know you have one of those Keurig. Would you make me some coffee while I go to the bathroom?"
0: And Mary said, "What? It's bedtime. It's 10:30 at night."
1: "Well, no, I'm going to go home, and would you make me some coffee, please? I have a long drive."
0: You're not going home tonight. There's a bedroom here. You know you're welcome."
1: "I know I'm welcome. I know who my people are, but you need the room. I have been here. Please."
0: And Mary did, and Marguerite came out of the bathroom, and there it was, and she got in her 1968 Plymouth Fury. She stayed on I-75 this time. It's easier to find a restroom. She fell into bed when she got home, and at 8:15 in the morning, her phone went off, and it was Mary, and Joy had died in the night. So, she decided she needed to do something ordinary. She went to the sink, and she was embarrassed to see that there were dirty dishes in the sink, and she has a dishwasher, but she wanted to do them by hand. Of course, there was nobody there to be embarrassed in front of,
1: but still, I felt ashamed.
0: So it was a double sink. She filled up the sink with hot water. When the water was hot, she put on her Playtex living gloves, which come to life at night. She stopped up the sink. She pulled out the dishwashing liquid. She put a little in the dishwashing liquid, and she plopped the bottle on the counter, and one bubble came out of the bottle, teeny little thing. She watched it without language. It rose, and then it came and touched her on the ear, and she could feel it. How could she feel something so small? One little bubble of joy. It caught the thermal of the hot water in the sink, and it rose again, and it went behind her to the schoolhouse globe that illuminated the kitchen. She lost it in the light, and she said,
1: "Bye, Joy."
0: Because she is a scientist, she took the bottle, made the exact same motion, squirted some in, plopped it on the counter. No, just a little bit of liquid on the plunger cap there. So, she took off her gloves. She turned off the water. She went and got her phone, and she called me, and she said,
1: "I'm going with y'all to the zoo on Saturday."

Ladies and gentlemen, Andy Offutt Irwin. I'll tell you, every time I'm in an audience of Andy's at a storytelling festival or anywhere else, I always hope he'll tell that story. It's a very, very favorite. Partly because it's the very first story I ever heard Andy tell. Years and years and years ago at the Timpanogos Storytelling Festival, largest storytelling festival in the West, been bringing great storytelling to concert halls and stages and under the big tents of the festival for more than 30 years now. I had not been to the festival before. Walked into the festival, sat down, and there was Andy Offutt Irwin telling that story, and I felt suddenly like storytelling was a little more than perhaps I thought it was. There's a lot more coming up on the Appleseed. We'll be right back. I'm Sam Bennett.

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11: Thanks for joining us for a special episode of The Appleseed. Today, we thought we'd invite you into an entire hour with a single storyteller, longtime friend of the show, Andy Offutt Irwin, who visited the Appleseed studio as part of a Western States storytelling tour. And there's more from Andy coming up. You'll hear a story that will bring on Cub Scout memories, if you've got them. But first, I'll get in on the act myself. Let's head back to the performance studio.
12: We've been joined here today by Andy Offutt Irwin. You've heard him and heard him and heard him on the show. We play his work often. And it's great to have him live in the studio with us. You know, when we talk to storytellers, one of the questions that we like to ask of them is, how do you know that a storytelling performance has gone well? And there's an answer that just about all of them give. They say, when we give a performance and we know it's gone well, if the people leave the performance turned toward one another, telling stories to each other of the things in their lives and the things in their families that have occurred to them as we've been telling stories on stage. Well, you never know what's going to spark a memory, and you never know what memory it's going to spark. And as we've listened to Andy Offutt Irwin tell stories of Aunt Marguerite and her pals, her family and friends, I have been thinking about some of the dear people in my life. I've been spending a lot of time lately with my mother and stepdad. My mother's getting on and is going away from us in a lot of ways. They've been together for 23 years, and I watch the tenderness between them. As my mother goes further and further away, that tenderness seems to grow and not to wane. My mom is almost completely blind, and every morning, my stepdad sits down with her to put in her contact lens, the one contact lens in the one eye through which she can see anything at all. And that is an act, a daily act of such tenderness and such love. And again, as I hear Andy talking about being on the road and about how long it's been since he's been on the road, how long we have been kept from the people that we love, from the company of the people that we love, it's got me thinking about all of the ways in which we find ourselves distant from each other and how much we love each other anyway. So I thought I'd do a little tune here. This is a song, really, more than anything, about being far from the people that you love.

0: Well, ladies and gentlemen, how about we bring him back for another story? We bring to the microphone Andy Offutt Irwin.
1: Thank you so much. It's so beautiful. So beautiful, Sam. There are two kinds of grown-ups, and the shallowest of people divide people into two groups, and I'm just that kind of man. You know, like they're, this is how you can tell a shallow man. A shallow man says, look what you did. A really shallow man says, look what you made me do. Well, that's not what I came here to tell you. No, there are two kinds of grown-ups. There are wise grown-ups and unwise grown-ups. Unwise grown-ups don't remember childhood. I'm convinced of that. Wise grown-ups do. Now, that's according to the sociologist Andy Irwin. Like, I remember being a kid, and the county fair was coming, and they used to put these hatch prints all over town of the county fair coming. And if you know what that is, then you know what old jazz and soul music is. They would put these prints all over, and I said, oh, man. And I remember seeing Sally Lynette, who was an acquaintance of my Aunt Marguerite. I said, I can't wait for the fair. I can't wait for the fair to come. And she said, it'll be here before you know it. That's ridiculous. When you're a kid, that's ridiculous. It's not going to be here before I know it. I'll know the second the trucks come in. That's when I'll know the fair is here. But wise grown-ups are a different kind of thing. Like, wise grown-ups understand that things we anticipate when we're children take a long time. My mama used to say to me when she wanted me to hurry up, go somewhere, she goes, you are slow as Christmas. That's a wise grown-up right there, right? That's a wise grown-up. You know, I would go, all right, mama, I'm coming. And that's the way that works. I couldn't wait to become a Cub Scout. When I was 7 years old, all I wanted really was the uniform. I thought it was beautiful. To wear medals and badges and have those little arrowheads. That's what we had back in those days. And I couldn't wait to become a Cub Scout. I wanted to look more manly in that uniform. And I remember Marguerite, my Aunt Marguerite, seeing me in that uniform. There's that gold piping on the blue uniform. And I felt so, and then there's that little beanie kind of freshman hat. She goes, that hat is so cute. I didn't want to look cute, and I couldn't wait. Then I couldn't wait to become a Boy Scout. But I remember being a Cub Scout, getting a lot of arrowheads, and I went from wolf to bear. And my mama was so proud of me, we went to White's Department Store, which sold the official Boy Scout gear. If it's official, it's Tops. You remember that? That's what Pee Wee Harris told us in Boy's Life magazine. And we would go in, it was a little clothing store, department store, a little, you know, storefront in our town. And I would always go and peruse the Boy Scout equipment, and my mama would go and get a scarf. But when I became a bear, she was so excited, she bought me a Cub Scout pocket knife. Young people, they used to give 8-year-olds pocket knives, right? Yeah, absolutely. Yes, and we would carry them to school. No kidding. And people, grown-ups my age, will say stuff like, you know, and we were fine. No, there were a lot of stabbings. So when I finally became a Boy Scout, I wanted to look just like the Boy Scouts on the commercial. There was a PSA, a public service announcement, and it was sung by Frankie Lane. And there was all these Boy Scouts camping, and he would sing, follow the rugged road, follow the rugged road. The Scouts, they're coming, they're leaving in the morning. Follow the rugged road. We didn't laugh at that commercial. Oh, it was beautiful. And their scouts were there. They were building fires, and they had their hatchets, and they were hacking things, and they were whittling things, and they were burning things. And that's what I wanted to be and couldn't wait. Now, back to wise and not wise grown-ups. Christmas takes forever when you're a kid, doesn't it? Part of that is the marketing. Part of it is August, when the catalogs start arriving. And you're a kid, and you look at it, August, September, October, November. That's 4 months, man. That's a third of the year. And you're like, oh, I can't wait for Christmas. I can't wait for Christmas. I can't wait for Christmas. And then if you're a kid and you're in a choir or you're in a band or something like that, they pass out the music in October. So it takes a long time. And I consider the holiday season beginning when we get the sheet music. So that means there are seasons within the season, all right? If you follow baseball, there's pre, you know, All-Star game, and it's post-All-Star game, then the playoffs. And it's a bunch of little seasons. Christmas works the same way. And I remember, you know, getting the music and singing. And then there's that other season right before school stops when everybody does Secret Santa in their various organizations. And Boy Scout Secret Santa was super fun. We had a $3 spending limit. That was pretty good money. And I remember going with my mama. She gave me $3. It was part of my allowance. All right, you've got to use your allowance to buy your Secret Santa something. And she was perusing scarves again, because she was always giving thank you gifts as scarves because they fit everybody. And I found it, man. I found that official Boy Scout piece of equipment that said that I had the maturity and the skill to do life-saving surgery. The official Boy Scout snake bite kit. Do you remember that? I'm not making that up, am I? No, I'm not. It's about half the length of a hot dog. It looks like half a hot dog weenie. And it's embossed. The official Boy Scout logo was embossed on the side. You unscrew it. Inside is a scalpel. A little X-Acto knife is what that was. A little alcohol swab. And Scout's Honor, this is real. And a little tourniquet string. And I ran to my mama. And it was $1.75. I'm going to make a little profit. I said, Mama, I want to get my Secret Santa this. And she took it. She unscrewed it. She saw the scalpel. She said, what the cuss? And she walked out of the store without paying for it, without anything. And there was no on the door or anything. Sorry, Dan. And she walked out the store, and one of the ladies goes, Miss Tootsie. That was my mama's name. Don't laugh at my mama's name. And she marched. Remember marched? She marched to the Bank of Covington building, which was this Romanesque big building. Upstairs was a lawyer and one of the very first physicians in history, Roscoe Sams. He was an old, old doctor. He still used glass syringes. Okay, that's not funny. He had a jar of leeches. She walked past the nurse, who was the same lady as the receptionist, has the same lady as everything else. She got the little cap on, that little nursey cap. And then she walked in to Dr. Sam's office, and he had his feet up on his desk. He was reading the Covington News newspaper. There used to be a thing called newspapers. They were made of paper, and they would arrive in the morning, and your dog would go and fetch it for you if your dog was free range. We'll talk about that later. And she said, Dr. Roscoe. Now, he was a generation ahead of her, so she had to address him like that. Roscoe was his first name. Dr. Roscoe, look what they're selling boys at White's department store. Hi, Tootsie, how are you? Now, Dr. Samson's one of those guys that didn't need to clean the inside of his glasses because his eyebrows did it for him. What do you have there, honey? And he looked at it, and he looked at me, and he looked at my mom and said, White's department store. He opened it up. They're selling this to boys. And he reached down at the phone. Well, he was in the Kiwanis Club with E.G. Lassiter, the guy who ran White's, and he knew the number. This was in the before time. I mean, he'd been renting this phone since 1932, y'all. It was a metal dial, and all the, you know, it was all shiny around where the holes are. You stick your finger in. Dr. Roscoe looked at me. Andy, they're as slow as Christmas.
2: Okay, that's the department store.
1: Get me A.G. Lassiter. A.G. Lassiter. A.G., Roscoe, y'all are selling these little hot dog-looking, snake-bite-looking things at the store. Discontinue these right now. These things are stupid and dangerous. Bye.
2: There used to be a thing called doctor's orders.
1: So, what White's did, they didn't stop selling them, but they discontinued them, and they put them all on sale. They sold them for 40 cents apiece. Therefore, when Secret Santa time came, everybody in my troop got a snake bite kit, except for Pat Wiggins. He got the little cutlery kit you could put on your belt. because I was his Secret Santa.
2: Thank you. Thanks, y'all. Thank you so much. Thank you.
3: Thanks for joining us for a special episode of The Appleseed, in which we've done something a little different from what we usually do. We brought you an entire hour today with a single storyteller, Covington, Georgia's Andy Offutt Irwin, who joined us live in the Appleseed studio as part of a Western States tour. And, of course, it was fun for me to get in on the act, too. We'll hope you'll take with you memories of Andy's zany fun, his quick wit, and what critics call his silly putty voice. But we hope you'll take with you even more sweet observations about lifetime relationships between generations that will have you thinking about some of the people who are important to you. As those thoughts come, mark them. Make a point of sharing them. We feel like that kind of sharing can make for memories that last a lifetime. It's kind of sacred work. Andy's story about Aunt Marguerite and her old friend Joy, a story called Book Every Saturday for a Funeral, might bring up thoughts about family members who are tricky to get along with, or about long drives to visit people who are special to you. And of course, it may bring up sweet memories of people you may have lost or who are far from you. Now, the story you just heard about the snake bite kit might bring up Cub Scout memories of yours or Secret Santa memories. And of course, if Andy's rollicking opening number about the Cyclops makes you wonder if you should pull your dusty copy of Homer's Odyssey off the shelf for another look, well, we wouldn't mind that at all. And of course, you can share your story with us at theappleseed@byu.edu. 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I'm Sam Payne, and I can't wait to be with you again on the Appleseed.

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6: BBC News with Moira Alderson. More than a dozen infants have been killed in Pakistan in a fire which broke out in one of the main state-run hospitals in the capital, Islamabad. Local media say the blaze started after an air conditioning compressor exploded. The fire is now under control. Our Pakistan correspondent, Carrie Davis, is at the hospital.
7: The fire broke out on the third floor in the mother and child unit at PIMS Hospital. According to their spokesperson, 15 newborn babies were in the ward at the time. 14 are now confirmed to have died from the fire. There has been no official confirmation about what caused the fire to start. Officials say they are investigating. TV satellite vans now line the outside of the hospital's perimeter, waiting for news. Pakistan's Prime Minister has called the fire tragic and expressed his condolences to the families of the children.
6: China's Narcotics Control Commission has warned that a growing number of students are misusing prescription drugs. Our China correspondent Laura Bicker reports from Beijing.
8: Desperate to cope with grueling study hours and strict elimination systems, young people in China are increasingly purchasing cheap pharmaceuticals online and taking large doses in the hope of numbing the pressure. The country's Narcotics Control Commission has warned that the misuse of pharmaceutical drugs is surging amongst minors, and it's taken steps to limit their access to certain medications without a doctor's prescription. But each time regulatory bodies clamp down on one pharmaceutical, teenagers pivot to another drug, making it a difficult problem to target.
6: Oil prices continue to fall amid fresh hopes that the Strait of Hormuz could reopen. Crude oil has tumbled more than 8% this week to well below $90 as Tehran and Oman have resumed talks on how to manage traffic through the strategic waterway. The Omani Foreign Ministry said a temporary shipping corridor could be announced soon. Flags across the United States are flying at half-mast to mark the death of the country music legend Dolly Parton. She died in Nashville on Tuesday at the age of 80 after what her publicist described as a brief battle with cancer. The American country singer Lee Greenwood paid this tribute to his friend.
9: We all loved her so very much. If you remember how the world revered Elvis Presley, it's much like that. Dolly was a force for women, she was a force for children, and a force for music. Dolly had everything. She was not only a great singer, she's also a pretty darn good guitar player. And talking about her music for six decades, and was still at the very end of her life, quoting to say, I have so much to achieve.
6: Paul McCartney called Dolly magnificent and unrivaled, while Beyoncé described her as a North Star, bold and brilliant, talented and tenacious. BBC News.

0: Welcome to The Lisa Show, where we take a good look at life. Hey, it's Lisa, and this is our Starting Over series. Today's episode deals with some themes that you're likely to recognize: resilience, adaptation, and redefining yourself. But the story you're about to hear is a different kind of drastic transformation and starting over. Our guest today is Scott Martin, a teacher and former soccer player whose life completely and suddenly changed after the amputation of his limbs due to an unforeseen illness. But something that I've been thinking about again for a while now, ever since our conversation, is that although making the transition from athlete to quadruple amputee was a huge starting over point in his life, it's not the one Scott talks about the most, which is why it felt especially appropriate for this season as we explore so many different kinds of beginning again in life, and especially healing. You're going to see what I mean in a moment. In the meantime, meet Scott.
1: My name is Scott Martin. I live in central Wisconsin. I used to teach social studies in the high school level, went on to coach college soccer, became extremely ill, had both hands and parts of both feet amputated because of an illness. And with that, talking about life change, there's a fork in the road for you right there. After that, I continued coaching nationally ranked teams, but hit an emotional wall, became extremely depressed. I ended up selling everything that I had. First of all, I resigned from the position, sold everything I had. My cat and I jumped in a car and headed west to Washington State, and ended up there. And I saw a news report from a disaster that was happening in Haiti, and realized that there was a need for me to help some of these kids. I ended up adopting at least five kids, two from Romania, three from Ethiopia at different times. And now with them all older, I'm back in Wisconsin. I'm back in the classroom teaching, and I'm still coaching a state level team here. Last year we won a state championship. And like you said, the purpose of this show is to talk about changes in life and probably how we also rebound from them.
0: Now, that was a lot, but in case you missed it, Scott is father to five, and he's experienced several other major life changes in addition to the loss of his limbs. But his journey began years ago when what seemed like a simple illness took a life-threatening turn. Scott remembered the moment he woke up in the hospital after a month in a coma and became aware of what had happened, and perhaps for the first time, what was ahead of him.
1: I woke up from a month-long coma to find that I couldn't move. And what I could see out of the corner of my eyes was a heck of a lot of machines. And finally coming to the conclusion I was in the hospital. And then when a doctor came in to my ICU room, intensive care unit room, and told me about what had happened and the illness that I had, and in order to save my life, they had to amputate both my hands and parts of both my feet.
0: Wow.
1: Yeah. I mean, this is going back to what the family had to tell me on everything that was going on and led to it.
0: This was the first starting over moment in Scott's journey, and it was a big one. He literally woke up in a new life that would never look the same as it had before, with years of healing and relearning ahead of him. As Scott tried to process all the ways he would be starting over, one thought stood out over everything else.
1: The first thing I was thinking at the time was, I guess I've retired as a soccer player. You know, it's so dear to my heart because that was my art.
0: Yeah.
1: You know, that's how I expressed myself, was through the game and playing. But I was also coaching at the college level at the time, so I had that to cling on to.
0: And clinging onto soccer is exactly what Scott had to do as he adjusted to his new normal, which was painful and grueling. Losing his mobility meant that Scott's body was beginning to atrophy. Not only was he starting over in basic skills like navigating his physical surroundings without his limbs, but he was dealing with what felt like the imminent loss of one of his life's great passions. As an athlete and coach who had been defined for such a long time by his connection to the sport, I think it's understandable that this was the first thought as he became aware of his situation. And as Scott goes on to explain, focusing on soccer as a coach would be one of his first coping mechanisms as he came to terms with his new limitations.
1: Having lost 40 pounds of muscle to atrophy, I couldn't sit up by myself or anything. That was also a time in my life that I did something extremely stupid. And all I did was just focus on that work. And that was a good thing and a bad thing at the same time. I didn't focus on healing totally. I mean, I worked my butt off to get back to and gain the 40 pounds that I had lost from atrophy. But all I did was focus on work and just continuing building a nationally ranked program. So that was another downfall, you know, another fork in the road where I had an opportunity to go one way and I didn't. So that was a mistake.
0: I think it's so interesting when someone says something like this, that a major achievement, like Scott mentioned, building a nationally ranked soccer program, was a downfall for him. And that's something that we're going to come back to. But I understand it. He was staying busy and distracted from his physical limitations by pushing his limits in the area of control that he still had. And this was especially important because both in his personal life and in public, Scott was painfully aware that he was not viewed the same. Re-entering society with disabilities was kind of a starting over all on its own.
1: I went from being a white male in his 30s that was very successful and doors would open, windows would open, whatever, to being considered disabled. And part of that was on myself, but being considered disabled and being discriminated against, I faced discrimination.
0: Now, I just want to jump in here for a moment and be very clear. I have never been in Scott's situation before. I have, however, seen other people react to when my husband became disabled. It makes people really uncomfortable. They look at you differently. They treat you differently. I remember Christopher saying, it's so weird because I have a PhD, I'm a smart guy, and people treat me like I'm a little kid just because I'm in a wheelchair. So I have seen that firsthand. And I don't know, again, what it feels like to be Scott, but I do know what it feels like to be looked at really differently when you feel the same inside. After Christopher died, it seemed like I was a physical reminder to a lot of people who don't think about him all the time, every day, like his family did, that, oh yeah, my friend is gone. And I was that physical reminder. People treated me differently. They looked at me differently. They talked to me differently. And it's a hard thing when you're starting over and trying to start new to have to deal with that kind of societal pressure every time you go outside. So I especially love the way that Scott took this weird social interaction feeling change and turned it into something that he could use to his advantage.
1: But I learned to use that to my benefit. So before a match, you always go over and talk to the other coach and shake hands. Well, I got to the point of doing that just so I could get a gauge on the guy. Because if they shook my hand and they realized what they were shaking, and I do have prosthetics, they're rubber, and you could probably feel it. I got a sense of what they were like. Oh, there have been plenty of times where I felt like they went over and talked to their players about, oh, you know, we got one on these guys because you got a disabled coach over there.
0: Scott's experience being treated differently or less than drove him to make things better for others. And I want to point out that included others in his own home. In a moment, you're going to hear him say very casually, yes, I raised kids. But I just want to pause right here and point out, so we don't gloss over it, that raising 5 kids is a really huge accomplishment. It requires you to show up day in and day out for years and really be engaged. It's an enormous accomplishment by itself. So I want to point that out as Scott goes on in just a moment to talk about how he approaches being an empty nester, because he found himself with an unexpected opportunity to start over again.
1: So after I raised the kids, when the youngest got into high school, I went back to coaching at a competitive level, and it's just a strange thing. I was given, instead of an older, more experienced team, I was given a group of 12-year-old boys that was the third level. So the A coach passed them over, the B coach passed them over, and I think it had everything to do with me being disabled, that I was given a C team. At that time, I saw, you know, there's something in these kids that relates to me, and then it allowed me to work with them. We worked together all summer, did very well in tournaments, got to a point we scrimmaged and would beat the B team. It was me starting to come out of my shell, and at the same time, these kids were coming out of their shell.
0: Oh, interesting.
1: By the time we got to the fall, they had gained confidence in themselves, and so did I, and we just went nuts and went undefeated and won a state championship and ended up beating the B team. Those kids became themselves, and I became myself again. So we all did it together. It's a weird thing about life.
0: Scott's dedication to helping his underdog team regain their confidence had a huge impact on his own. Even while he struggled to rebuild his own self-definition, he devoted himself into helping others succeed, especially those who had been passed over. And as a result, even though he was in it to help others, he was healing and growing at the same time. The circumstances weren't fair, and it wouldn't be the last time that he'd had to deal with misinformation and ignorance surrounding his disability or capabilities. But with this new momentum, Scott realized how much of a difference he could make on others' lives by just letting them see him living a full, rich life. I think it's so beautiful that this kind of starting over happened, even when Scott wasn't necessarily looking for it. He was trying to get back to something familiar, something he loved. And instead, he found something new, beginning to feel like himself.
1: And then picking up another team here, and same sort of situation where trying to mainly get these guys to start believing in themselves again. And we won a state championship last year, and we're together again this year for one last hurrah. So they're confident. I'm confident. I'm in the best place I could be. I'm back in the classroom, and I'm back to being myself, challenging the kids to open up and talking about things in the classroom. First thing I talk about with the kids is, here's the small piece on what happened to me and my disability, so you don't think I was in Afghanistan or something, you know, at the war. And once they hear that, there's a respect, and I think that they become more in line with me and don't feel bad, as bad. They still do somewhat, but I think that's just something that has to happen. Folks, you don't need to feel bad about being around someone, for example, with you again, with the wheelchair. It's just the way life is sometimes. Let's have some more respect for these people in the disabled community, because they work their butts off to try to live a, quote, more normal life. Mm-hmm. And I don't think that that happens. I think people are missing out, and that's one of the things I want to do too. You're missing out on some good folks. I tell my students, hey, I'm just like you. I was raised in Wisconsin. So I know that you have a good work ethic, because that's the same thing got me through. It was a good, strong work ethic and confidence in myself. There's so many things that need to go in order to revamp and redo life after such a huge change happens, that I think everybody really can, if they're put in the situation, at least, to be able to do it. But we don't know. We're so afraid to be there, you know, that I don't want to even consider it.
0: This part of Scott's story really resonates with me. As you may know, my husband, a theater professor, was in a wheelchair towards the end of his life. It happened more than once that strangers would approach us offering a heartfelt thank you for your service, assuming that because he was disabled, he must have been a military veteran. He would graciously accept their thanks, often leaving us, his family, bewildered. We would often say to him, "What are you doing?" His witty reply, "Well, you don't know. I don't know. Maybe they're thanking me for the beautiful theater pieces that I've brought into the world as a director, for all of the art I've created. Maybe they're thanking me for that." Now, it was all in good humor, of course, but it highlighted a broader truth, the assumption that a person in a wheelchair is there solely due to military service. Is a stereotype worth challenging? Those assumptions can sometimes be the greatest barriers to understanding. I mean, people who just assume that never get to know who he really is, who we are, what we're going through. Scott and I had a really good laugh about this and some of the other ridiculous things people say or do or assume. You're listening to The Lisa Show. We'll be right back.
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0: Welcome back. You're listening to The Lisa Show. Back to our story. At this point in Scott's journey, he is back to feeling himself, and he's reaping the rewards of investing in young people by setting an example and helping them live their best lives. And it was interesting to look back on the long way that he's come. In such a long journey of healing and self-discovery, he recognizes that some of the ways that he coped were three steps forward, two steps back kind of process. And I think a lot of us feel that way sometimes when we're starting something new. We think, well, we're doing it, so we've got it. And it's only until later, further down the road, that we realize there's a lot of new beginnings to starting over. And it's so easy to be critical of yourself down that line. But when you're in it, when you're just trying to make some headway, you don't know what choices you really have.
1: I had to get over myself. There are times, oh my God, I couldn't look at myself in the mirror. I still don't really. I don't want to be reminded of my disability and how I am, you know, how things are. There is still that reality. Even though I worked really hard to do things that my prosthetists that I've had, people that deal with all the mechanics that I use, they say, how are you able to do that? I don't know. I just figure it out. And I raised five kids, so I guess I figured out everything. I guess it had to come down to me. And then, I mean, there have been people, there's soccer again, to refocus on that. And the competition, I love winning, so that comes into play. There are a lot of little things, but really, it has to come down to me. It has to come down to the individual. Can't come from an outside source. We have to find it within ourselves. Other people can influence us, but we have to make the decision there.
0: Those decisions make all the difference. And there are two things I want to touch on here. First, we touched on it again, so I have to point it out. Raising five kids is no joke. He did it. I haven't done it yet. It's really hard. Second, when it comes to healing, it's complicated. It's so hard, and there's never just one right way to do it. It's so hard just to say, well, do these three things and you'll start over really great. I think it's so easy to look back and say, oh, I should have done this or that. I did this all wrong. But sometimes you just don't know what options you have or what the consequences will be because hindsight is 20/20. And you're in it. Scott chose to throw himself into coaching and teaching, and ultimately, he did build a way for himself to live a rich life that he loves.

0: guys that I have now, somewhat of the same thing. They had to get over some of the, well, they had to get over some confidence issues as well. But I tell you, Lisa, once that door is opened for them as individuals, and then them as a class or a team, man, it's just let it go. They're going to do it themselves. It's just so much fun to be part of it, but also kind of realistic, sitting on the sidelines and watching it happen.
1: Another thing that jumps out to me about Scott's story is the way healing happens in its own time. In so many different stages of starting over, Scott had to heal physically, mentally, and emotionally. And even years later, Scott is still discovering that the best is yet to come.
0: It wasn't until probably 5 years or so ago that it really all came to a conclusion, so I could finally, Lisa, finally move forward and regain that confidence that I had lost. My self-image was just blown out of the water. I mean, that was how I saw it. So yeah, it took 25 good years to finally get to a point where I was more comfortable just doggone it, being myself and getting back to being who I used to be, I think, inside, you know.
1: I'm so grateful to Scott for sharing his story with us. We've talked about how in different kinds of starting over, sometimes there's trauma that starts the journey, and sometimes there's a choice. And there's no doubt that in what Scott experienced, there was a huge trauma. But to hear him tell it, this is a story about choices and being willing to make yourself vulnerable for the chance to heal. I think it's empowering that Scott focuses on his own choices, especially in a difficult situation or an unwanted starting over event. A lot of people experience a sort of paralysis or fear of making the wrong choice. And Scott's an example of even being able to say that maybe the choices he made weren't the right ones. The coping methods he reached for in the beginning weren't long-term solutions for the pain he would have to confront. But by making a choice, he brought himself a little closer to that fulfilling purpose that allowed him to live a rich, rewarding life today. This is the last episode in our Starting Over series, and it brings to mind something that has become so clear to me in these episodes, that starting over itself is a skill. Whether you choose it or it chooses you, it really never happens just once. There are so many starting over moments. It's not a singular event, and you can get better at it over time. And I find that really comforting to know that, like anything else, this is something you can fail and get better at and learn from. And not only that, but you don't need a blank slate to start over. No one actually does that. Whether it's starting over through love, loss, or change, you bring with you everything you've learned and everything you are. And that's a good thing. Sometimes starting over hurts, but sometimes it's what heals us. You're listening to The Lisa Show. We'll be right back.
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1: Welcome to the Council of Moms. I'm really excited that you're here. I'm excited to be associated with these women here today. I'm going to let them introduce themselves. I'll first introduce myself, Lisa Valentine Clark. I love hosting the Council of Moms and the Lisa Show podcast. I am a mom of five kids of different ages, from

0: 15 to 25. And the stage of parenting that I'm in right now is a one that I didn't really anticipate of the, you're kind of an empty nester, but kind of not. You still got a couple of kids at home and some are kind of coming and going, but most of them can just fend for themselves and need me less and less, but need me more in different ways, mostly money.
1: Mm-hmm. Yes, exactly.
2: Well said.
0: Exactly. So this is the Council of Moms, where we get to know different moms and really answer your questions. Also here with me today, I have
1: Lindsay Clark. I have the great privilege of being Lisa Clark's sister-in-law. And so our husbands are brothers.
0: Yep.
1: And one is in heaven, one is here, yep. But they are brothers. And I love Lisa so much. I am the mother of 7 children, ages 21 to 8. And yeah, I think I'm in that transition as well. My kids are all a little older and funniest trying to figure kids. Out, they're great.
0: Oh, they're so great.
1: But trying to figure out life now without little ones around. And so, yeah, it's a journey. I'm hoping everyone will enlighten me today and I'll learn something new.
2: My name is Amy Sunderland. I have 4 kids between 4 and 14, so kind of all scattered. So, and I work in finance, really boring stuff, but, you know, just
0: important stuff.
2: But, yeah, I'm really honored to be on the show.
3: I'm Cassie Barger. I am a bonus mom and an adoptive mom. So our kids range from age almost 16, almost 12 to 2. So we kind of have a wide spectrum of age right now at our house. And then on top of that, I do content creation and social media. So it's fun.
0: That's great. Well, I'm so glad you guys are here. We asked our audience, what kind of questions do you have, you know, that you ask or maybe you don't ask, but kind of want to of your friends and those people close to you, and what are you worried about? And so this question came in from Zoe in Cooperstown, New York. And she said, I have a teenager who's a good kid, but I can see her making choices that I know she'll regret later. Some of them have to do with school, some of with the kinds of friends she has. And I won't necessarily go into detail, but I want to know, how much do I intervene? I don't want to be a helicopter mom who stops her kids from encountering any hardship, but I also hate to see my daughter have to go through pain that I maybe could have stopped from happening. How do you find that balance? That's a big question. Yeah. So what do we got for Zoe?
1: Oh my gosh.
0: I know.
1: Okay, right off the top, it's hard because we don't know exactly what's happening.
0: Yeah.
1: But I have been thinking about this lately. I think it's okay. I don't even dare say it, but I think it's okay to let kids fail.
0: Yeah.
1: And I think we are around and we're watching, we're making sure, the friends are good. But I think like school's a great place to let them fail a little. And it's so hard.
0: It's so uncomfortable.
1: It's so hard. We encourage them. We do what we can to help them. But, you know, if they don't turn in the paper, they get the bad grade. We let them fail and we let them learn in our house. If they have bad friends that they really don't want to give up, we talk to them about it. I don't think we say, absolutely not, you don't hang out with them. But I think you say, what is it you like about hanging out with this person?
0: Oh, yeah, I like that.
1: Do they make you feel good? And just be curious and let them come to that conclusion on their own a little bit. I mean, a home needs to be a classroom. And so maybe let them fail a little and talk them through it, be by their side. But I wouldn't say, you have to do this, this, and that. But really just be curious and be supportive.
3: Oh, yeah.
1: I don't know. Easier said than done.
0: I like that. Yeah. And it's hard to know when, like what she's asking about the balance. How do you find the balance of when you intervene and when you don't? Well, it depends on the kid. And the older that I get and the more that I parent, the more hands off I get because I can see that my anxiousness in trying to like, well, you know, you got to get it. You can get an A on this and this is how you do it. Or you should hang out with these kind of people. You should do this. That creates a unrealistic, not a really great relationship, you know, because who am I to know? Like, if I'm not curious about it, why do I think I know better?
1: Yeah, because maybe you will find something when you say, you know, why do you hang out with her? Or if I've noticed you've been really sad hanging out with this person. What's going on? And just letting them talk and keep kind of being curious. I don't know. What do you guys think?
0: Like, I think that's great.
2: I love that. I absolutely agree. I think being a mom, rather than giving them all the answers and give them all that, I think, you know, life is a lot of trials and errors and trying to figure that out. And I think kids are very resilient. They learn a lot more actually going through it than you trying to tell them what to do. And especially I have a 14-year-old teenager and I've definitely learned not to tell him what to do. But yeah, more hard. As, you know, a safe place, a secure place. And I absolutely agree. It's not easy to find the balance. I will often, if I see my son doing something that I may not necessarily agree, and I try to maybe lay out different, you know, either consequences or examples that my personal life, and I kind of share, hey, like, I know if I did this, I chose this because of that, and just trying to lay them out. And I say, you have the choice, you know,
0: yeah.
2: you're always given choice in life, and whatever choice may lead something different, and you know, you're old enough to kind of make that decision. I try to help guide them, but I just don't feel like it will backfire on me if I try to say, oh, mm-hmm. you cannot hang out with that friend anymore. Then it's like, well, are you trying to stop me from my friends and things like that? So I think it gets really complicated in that sense.
1: Yeah, but, like letting them choose more.
2: Yeah, just say, like, you know, this is could what happened, kind of lay them different, you know, options mm-hmm. and different
0: well,
2: things.
0: Well, we've all had that, like, where one of our kids' friends comes over and you're like, I don't like that punk.
1: Yeah.
0: Like, yes. Yeah. I'm not the only one, right? They're right. Like, yeah. They're no. rude, they're disrespectful, like, whatever
1: yeah.
0: it is.
3: Yeah.
0: And it's hard to say, yeah, you cannot hang out with that. Like,
1: yeah. Probably not going to work.
0: It's probably not going to work.
2: No backfire.
0: It hasn't worked.
2: Yeah.
1: Actually, it hasn't worked.
2: Yeah.
3: I think a good thing, like you said, is kind of like, I love everything that you guys have said, but, is keeping it personal with them and making sure that they, you know, can come to you still. I keep saying to people that toddlers and teenagers are very similar mm-hmm. in raising them. But I see my teenager in the same way, making, you know, certain choices or whatever. And I don't want to put up a wall with him.
1: Yeah.
3: And so, or even with my daughter. And I try very hard to try to bring them in with conversation. My mother-in-law used to make chocolate chip cookies for my husband to get him to talk when he was growing up. And that's kind of what we do at our house, just like put out cookies. So,
1: yeah.
3: Hey,
1: you want to chat about anything?
3: Yeah. You want to go get a drink, or you want to go for a ride or something and let's talk. But you can never choose for your kids, you know, what friends they have.
0: And you can or if you did, right. then what like does that teach them?
3: They're going to be like, whatever, see you later, mom. Like, I don't want to talk to you. And that puts up that barrier. But I think keeping it to having them have a choice is key. Letting them have that experience.
0: One thing that's not explicitly said in the question, but I feel like is implied, is like, what about when it gets like dangerous? Like when do you know? Like, because I can overreact, right? And think, well, I don't want you hanging out with that person. Or if you fail, then this will happen in that. I may or may not be right, right?
3: Yeah.
0: And when do you get involved? If it's like, you know, the teenager's a good kid, but making choices I know she'll regret. It's like, ooh, that's kind of different. Because a lot of times as parents, not because we're arrogant, but because we have more life experience and we've thought about this and our frontal lobes are totally developed, and, you know, our cognitive reasoning skills and risk assessment, we can see things that they can't see.
3: Right.
0: And that's a really frustrating part, I think, of saying, like, I'm not trying to do this to manipulate you or control you, but here's some other information that you should consider when knowing who to hang out with or how important school should be or whether to be involved in, like, risky behavior and stuff like that. Because it's all fine when it's like, oh, you know, a friend and then you have a fight or whatever, or you might, like, get a bad grade in one class. It's a totally different conversation if you're failing out of school or the law enforcement is involved. Like, you know, I mean, there is quite a wide range that she could be talking about.
3: Yeah.
0: So when it's a little bit more serious, how do you know how to intervene?
1: Yeah. I mean, physical danger.
0: Yeah.
1: Right? Like, I'm just thinking about, I've been lucky to not have anything too crazy yet, but there's like moments where I'm like, oh my gosh, that friend gossips a lot. Right? Like those things where you're like, is this going to rub off? Like, but as far as danger, I know one of my kids was driving around a lot with someone who didn't have a license.
0: Yeah.
1: And I was like, you can't do that. Like, we got to talk about this. This is what can happen. They're driving without a license. This is dangerous.
0: Mm-hmm.
1: And set those boundaries and talk to them about it. But again, like, it's It's so hard because I think just the conversations like, hey, I know what's going on. Mm-hmm. This is what can happen. You know, like, do you feel good about that? Like, that's not, you can't do that. But why? Why is he doing this? Why is he driving without a license? I even talked to the kid about it. Not like, hey, come in. But it was like, hey, buddy. When are you going to get your license? What's going on? Right? Yeah. I don't know. But
3: we have to remember, too, that our kids' friends look up to us as well because they don't just see us as like, hey, that's, you know, Andy's mom. Right. They see us as like somebody that they can trust if they come over to your house enough and see you as an example for that.
0: Yeah. You can have more influence than you can of like, hey, you know, what's going on? What are you worried about? What's happening?
3: Right.
0: Yeah. I think some kids do open up, I think, better to other parents than their own.
3: Right. And I think also, like, with your kids, you want to say, how does this make you feel? Like, not saying that they'll answer that, but, like, is this making you be a better person? Is this making you fulfill, like, yourself as a person? Like, do you feel like you're helping others and making yourself feel good when you're around this person? Or is it making you feel like, you know, not the best? That's what we've had to do before. We're like, so this person is not, you know, rubbing you in the direction the right way. And so we have to say, hey, look, like, maybe let's not hang out with them for a little while. Not because they as a person are horrible, but they're not just making the best choices. Mm-hmm. So.
2: Yeah, and I think it's very situation dependent, you know, from reading kind of the words, say, hey, if I think he's a pretty good kid or she's a pretty good kid, then I usually kind of start with a little bit more leniency. And obviously, if there's like a physical danger, then I will probably step in a little bit with my mom hat more so than my friend hat, you know.
0: Oh,
2: so I think if it's kind of just the emotional things that happen, and I kind of say, hey, like, you know, when you get either into the workforce, you get older, you're going to have to be dealing with that a lot more, right? There are people that are nice to you, there are people not nice to you, and there are people that will hurt you or not hurt you. So you're going to have to try to deal. So I think I will kind of let them figure that out.
0: Yeah.
2: But if it's a physical danger, a law force involvement, then we'll definitely talk. I was talking to my mother-in-law. She raised, you know, four boys and a girl, and they're always pulling pranks and stuff like that, you know. So a lot of forms of get involved through those. But, you know, for the most part, I think as long as you're not, you know, going to danger and hurt somebody physically or doing something, I think it's great to let our kids really experiencing that part early. And especially when you say he's a good kid, you know. Now, if you say, oh, he struggled or she struggled or, you know, really tough relationship, then I think you might have to step in a little bit more as a parent role rather than.
0: I try to sometimes do, I don't know if this is the right thing to do or not, but like sort of, I just love like a good, like, well, you know what I heard one time, like scare my kids straight. Like they were a good kid and they were just there in the car. And then these kids did this and then they were all charged with a felony. You know, like I do tell them those story. I do. I don't know if that's the right thing or not. But the same thing like with phones and like kids can forward you things. And if you accept it and you have it on your phone, you can be charged with certain crimes, even if you weren't the first one to receive the photo or whatever. Like, I hate that I have to tell my kids, but I say, that's the law. Like, there's nothing that you could do. You would be registered like this and did. And they're like, wait, what? I just want them to, I just want them to know that I'm not just worried. Like, because I come up with all these scenarios, but because we live in a different world than we grew up in. Mm-hmm. And it's changing so quickly that it has different consequences. I mean, I didn't have a cell phone when I was a teenager. Mm-hmm. We didn't take dumb videos and pictures of all this stupid stuff we did or whatever. And it coming up with those kinds of scenarios, I feel like, is just my way to just sort of say, before it happens or just in context, like, hey, just so you know, some of these things are a lot more serious than maybe you think they are. Mm-hmm. Just consider it.
2: Yeah. I absolutely think that's true. And just to educate your child, because they might not know all things are changing.
0: It's such a slippery
2: and they don't
0: slope,
2: know, like, oh, like a video we did at, you know, our friend's house was meant for our friends and all of a sudden gets on him. Like, there has been a lot of examples.
0: And it's there forever.
2: Yeah.
0: And when you go apply for a job, they're going to Google you and that video is going to pop up.
2: Mm-hmm. Yeah. And those.
3: Is that what you want?
2: You're right. It never happened at our age, right? So it was interesting. My son, I try to keep the no phone policy. So he hasn't had a phone. He's just turned 14 going to high school. Mm-hmm. At his other school in junior high, you know, he was one of the only child that didn't have a phone. He's like, Mom, I want a phone every few time. And he's like, everybody has this. Like, you know, there's few billion people in Africa and China, and it was my village, remember? Yeah. They don't have phones, so you're not the only one. And it was kind of nice to keep that. And now I had to give him a phone because high school kind of required it in a sense, but he doesn't use it the same way. And I feel like probably because, you know, in middle school is a really challenged time. My girls at 10 been asking for it every day. I was like, you won't be getting it, you know, until school requires, because psychologically they're just not quite ready to, they won't be aware of all the things. So consequence, what is the consequence if you sent a picture or something you said that you thought was funny?
0: Yeah.
2: That you thought was a joke, but it wasn't really a joke to the person that you're making fun of.
0: There's just so many different scenarios.
2: How that impacts. Yeah. So I do think education is, for me, is all about that. Just, you know, it's not really, I'm not butting to my child's life. I'm just educating you, you know. If you decide this is still what you want to do, it's a stupid decision, but I just want you to know these are the consequences, you know. So just really, really letting them know what they could get into and what that really means. I think I actually do it to my kids all the time, and I scare them all the time. So
0: we're all going to sit down as a family and watch Dateline NBC.
1: They're going to see. But you do have to be so much more specific these days.
0: You do.
1: And maybe, I don't know, I feel like you do. There's so many things that, as my kids have, you know, kind of had these experiences, I'm like, I didn't even think of that. That wasn't even on my radar. I can think of like 10 things right now. Where now with my, you know, next kids, I'm like, you will not do this. This can happen. You will not do this. Mm-hmm. And so maybe like for this question, I don't know if that helps, but just being very specific on like,
0: where the boundaries are.
1: Where the boundaries are.
0: Where the rules are.
1: And then kind of let them figure that out.
0: Yeah. I like that. And also being able to change your mind about the boundaries, you know?
1: Yeah.
0: Of what will happen and stuff. Because I was the same way. And I gave my oldest, like, cell phone too early, then took it away. And then waited for the other ones. And the other ones were like, well, hey, that's not fair. And I was like, yeah, it is not fair. But I have been presented with new information.
1: Yeah.
0: So I changed my mind, you know, and being able to like explain that, I think is totally correct. And, you know, in this question, I love that. I think the real question is this underlying, like, I don't want her to make these mistakes. Like, I want to save my kids this heartache. And I think we can all relate to that, no matter what kind of kids we have, what kind of friends they have. Like, you kind of want to, and you know you can't at the same time. Mm-hmm. And so what kind of like advice or support would you give to the mom who's coming from a place of like, I want to save them from this heartache, like, but knowing that you can't with everything, but maybe on some things?
1: I think just changing that thought in your head, you're not going to save them. Instead, think, how can I be there for them while they go through this, they make bad choices?
0: That they would want to come to you.
1: Right. That they'll want to come to me. What can I do to make sure they want to come to me when they make bad friends? Because they will. Everyone makes a bad friend here and there.
2: Yep. And we probably all made them.
1: We did.
2: Right?
0: Yeah.
2: So,
0: we made some mistakes.
2: And that's okay. Yeah. And it's just like having say, you can always come back here. Like there's always a home. There's always love there. Mm-hmm. No matter where you are. And it's having just kind of that safety net. I kind of feel like my kid's going to fall a lot throughout their life. I want to be a net them, but I'm probably not going to be someone who says, don't ever fall, because that's not life.
0: Yeah.
2: But I'll be there
0: because
2: to catch
0: you. Because I'm not going to want to hide that. Like, don't tell that mom that I failed because she warned me this was going to happen.
1: Yeah.
0: I worry about that.
2: Yeah. And it's never that I told you so.
0: Never.
2: It's more,
0: you don't feel that.
2: We all know we may make mistakes. The last thing we need someone to say, well, I told you that. You know, it's like, I know, you're right, I know. Mm-hmm. But it's more about, like, what can we do from here and now? You know, what can we make it better? Mm-hmm. You know, and I often share my personal experience with them and say, hey, I made this mistake. And, you know, my parents told me not to do it, but I just did it anyways because I was a teenager, just like you.
1: Mm-hmm. Yeah.
2: And I regret it like 15 years later, but like,
1: just
2: you
1: be
2: know,
1: real,
2: and that's okay.
1: It.
2: And so just learning them that they're okay to be human, that they're going to go through this.
1: And you're here
2: yeah,
1: to help them as they make mistakes, because they will. It's just normal.
2: We all do. And I even tell mistakes we make today. You know, make plenty. It's like,
0: but how often do we like try to cover it up because we want to be seen as the authority? Instead of like, I don't know, I just got really tired and just decided to lay all my cards out on the table. Like, oh, I should not have done that. And here we are.
3: I think it's important to let our kids know that we make mistakes as well, and we can apologize ourselves. And that's something we're really big on, is that if we've done something that to hurt their feelings, is that we say, you know, I was in the wrong at this, and we say sorry, and it makes them see us as humans, not just as these like people that are above them, you know, is making it on that same platform that way. And not saying that we don't make rules and they can't follow them, but like just showing that side of us that.
0: Yeah, because I think the tendency is that some people listen or and think, yeah, but you've just, no, you just tell them how it is.
3: Yeah.
0: Like just that's, it's that simple. But yeah. I have not found it to be that simple.
1: Yeah. This is how it is.
0: They just get better at hiding it, I think, and hiding who they really are to you.
1: Yeah. And that's the problem.
0: And that's a problem.
1: We don't want them to hide who they are. If the expectations are unrealistic, they're not going to come to you.
0: Yeah, I don't think so.
1: Yeah.
0: You know, we're running out of time for this particular question, but I'd love to give you all a chance just at the very end, just to leave your final like words of support for our caller inner from Zoe, who just wants to find that balance. What's between, you know, kind of controlling and then letting them make their own decisions? What's your best advice?
1: I mean, I think what we've been saying, I would just emphasize that, take the emphasis off of I'm worried about them with school, I'm worried about them with friends, and make it on how can I be a place for them to come to me, because they're going to make mistakes, they're going to fail, and the best place to fail is in the home with parents who love you and can help you, and to be okay with that, to let go a little bit. I think it takes the pressure off of it. It's like a relief to you, of like, okay, they're going to make mistakes. All I have to do is be there for them. That's it. I just have to be there for them. Just listen. Just be curious. I don't know. Easier said than done.
0: But great, great approach to balance.
2: Yeah. And just, I think, on kind of that same line is that, you know, don't put so much pressure on yourself as a mom. You know, don't say, oh, I'm a bad mom because my daughter or son had to go through this. It was my fault. Yeah. You know, I feel like oftentimes parents do feel that. It's like, oh, they made these mistakes. If I could have been there, I could have done this. It's like, no, you know, your job as a mom is to nurture, to help them grow. But it's okay. And you're not a bad mom just because, you know, your kids took a different, made a different decision. And hope what you hope from that is that they learn a lot more from that, and then they'll come to you in the future. And because in their heart, they might know, you know what? Whatever my mom told me a year ago, she was right about it. And then maybe on the next decision that you hope that she'll come to you again and respect. Because sometimes you might need that little nudge to kind of prove you're right through what they experience, rather than just me telling you all the time, right? Because I think I've read a lot of these parenting books or advice that one of the best ones is like, you know, how to apologize to your children, how to say sorry, and how to let them know that, you know, when your mom's wrong, yeah, you will say sorry, because it's hard. You know, I am authority to my children, and I don't want to do that, but sometimes it's okay for your kids. You know, I have a four-year-old that refuses to say sorry, and I got to show her that it's okay for me to say sorry too. You know, yeah, I must not notice that, or must, you know, mistaken that, and that's okay. So it's really having that is very important, and being a mom, I think you do the best you can, so, and your kids will appreciate you for that.
0: I like that.
3: Yeah. I think that kids and people make mistakes, and I think that we need to allow our kids to make mistakes and be okay with them making mistakes as well, especially as they get older, they're going to decide to leave the nest at some point, and we have to be okay with that decision. And sometimes those decisions are going to lead them down paths that we may not like, and it may not be great. But we just have to kind of step back and, like Lindsay said, is just be there for them and make sure that they have a place to come and land softly instead of in somebody else's place, you know? Because there's so many other people that just want to take your child in and create whatever they, you know, want for them and help them. But you want them to come to you. And so to be able to do that, just be able, like we've said, be able to apologize, have a soft landing, and know that they're loved. That's really what it is. It's as long as they know they're loved, then it'll be okay.
0: And that's our job. You know, our job isn't to fix it all or tell them how, you know, to make decisions, or they're not our robots that we can program, unfortunately. I mean, fortunately, this is great. But yeah, knowing that we're there for them, this is so great. And it doesn't hurt to have other moms in our corner is reminding us of these things too,
1: we
0: right?
1: Need to
0: when
1: be
0: our
1: reminded.
0: Kids don't have the words for it as well, to be like, no, this is, this isn't your fault, or this isn't your job. Their job is this. This is, you know, reminding you of that, I think, has been very helpful to me. Mm-hmm. So thanks for being part of this on the Council of Moms.

Thank you for listening to the Council of Moms. I wanted to take a minute to talk a little bit about, I don't know, the behind the scenes in the Council of Moms. When we first started bringing together moms, I thought this will just be fun. I found myself having lots of conversations with my girlfriends, over lunch or on the sidewalk outside my house or as I'm sort of out and about running errands. And I remember thinking as I would walk away from these conversations, thinking, oh man, I wish I were recording this because it was so helpful to me and I want to remember it. And that was the idea of where the Council of Moms came from originally. And as we've developed it, I've learned a lot. And I wanted to take some time to share with you a little bit of the things that I've learned about the Council of Moms over the last couple of years. I think initially, I thought, you know, when I have a problem in parenting or just a concern or something that I'm wondering about or weighs on my mind, I do find that I personally am sort of research-based. So I will look up articles, I'll read, you know, what does the latest research say about this? You know, I was one of those moms that bought those books, you know, what to expect when you're expecting, what to expect the first year. You know, there's a reason why there's not a book called What to Expect for your 15-year-old or your 17-year-old. It can't exist. It's just, it would be too big. It would have too many annotations and footnotes and exceptions and information. And so when I found myself getting to that point, I found myself mostly just talking to other moms. And it wasn't necessarily always the same moms. I found myself, especially in a couple of situations where I was really stuck, talking to moms maybe outside of my immediate circle. So moms who maybe were a little bit older than me or had kids who were a little bit different than me. And I got the best information. And when other moms are really willing to be vulnerable and tell you, hey, this is what happened to me, or this is how I changed my mind, or this is what I think now after parenting for so long, you lean in and you listen to those things. And that is the kind of information and connection that we are hoping to bring with the Council of Moms. And honestly, we can't do it without you. I have had the privilege of speaking to a lot of people who have been on the Council of Moms or who listen to it and have heard your individual stories. And honestly, it makes such a huge difference in my own life. And I know it makes an impact. And we can't do it without you. So if you like the Council of Moms, and if you listen, if you will take the time to like and subscribe to The Lisa Show, to comment on our social media, it helps make Council of Moms available to other people. If you'll leave a review on The Lisa Show about the Council of Moms and how it's impacted your life, that would really help us out a lot. And again, I just want to say a huge thank you to all of you who've participated and who listen to the Council of Moms, because really we are a lot stronger together.

The Lisa Show is a production of BYU Radio, hosted by Lisa Valentine Clark and produced by Becca Hurley and McKay Menden, with help from Avery Stoneley, Blake Morse, Kenny Mears, and Michael Combs, with music and post-production by Casey Davis and Kit Merrill. 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We read them all. We're very grateful for you.

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3: I'm Julie Rose. Life feels heavy for a lot of us right now. The news is overwhelming. 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
6: We don't have to change our mind. We don't have to compromise. We're trying to construct a bridge to the next conversation.
3: And we're exploring tough topics with nuance and an open mind.
7: What we have is not a politician's problem. We have an incentives problem. And we can't expect different results unless and until we change the rules of that system.
3: We're out to become better citizens, kinder neighbors, and more effective advocates for the things that matter most. It all starts right after the news.
8: BBC News with Moira Alderson. At least 14 infants have died in Pakistan after a fire broke out in one of the main state-run hospitals in the capital, Islamabad. Pakistan's Prime Minister Shehbaz Sharif has described the incident as tragic and ordered an investigation. Our correspondent Caroline Davis is outside the hospital.
9: Police are still here, but also as we were walking in, we could see that there were multiple fire engines still parked outside. We could also see the impact of this fire. There are windows that have shattered because of the heat, and there are still families here who are grieving the loss of their children that died in this fire. One man told us that his three-day-old baby had died as a result of this fire. Another woman told us that she was in the nursery opposite because her sister-in-law had just given birth. She said that it was around 6 o'clock in the morning when they suddenly heard shouts. And initially she said they thought that maybe someone had died, there was an emergency. And then they saw the smoke. At that point, they were able to grab the baby and run out of the hospital as quickly as possible.
8: Caroline Davis reporting. China's Narcotics Control Commission has warned that a growing number of teenagers are turning to prescription drugs. China's education system, with its grueling study hours and a strict elimination system, is increasingly pushing minors to take large doses of legal pharmaceuticals. Our China correspondent Laura Bicker is in Beijing.
10: It's hard to get an idea of the numbers and the scale of this problem because there's no official figures. But when you have the likes of China's Narcotic Control Division saying that it's surging remarkably among minors, and you have other departments cracking down on certain drugs that are available on prescription, then you get an idea that perhaps this is a nationwide problem and China is trying to tackle it. Amongst the chat rooms that we've seen and the people we've spoken to, the one word that they keep coming up with is pressure.
8: Taylor Swift and Beyoncé are among the stars paying tribute to the country music legend Dolly Parton, who's died at the age of 80. Swift said a world without Dolly did not feel possible, real or right. Beyoncé called her a North Star, bold and brilliant, talented and tenacious. Flags across the United States are being flown at half-mast in her honour. Here's Helena Humphrey.
11: Away from the noisy honky-tonk bars, there's a mood of quiet reflection outside the Country Music Hall of Fame here in Nashville. Around Dolly Parton's star, candles and flowers are being left for the queen of country music. Seven-year-old Nash played a rendition of Coat of Many Colours on his violin. The song tells the story of Parton's impoverished childhood. And many here tonight speak not just of her music, but of how she used her success to help others, including through her Imagination Library charity, donating millions of books to children in the US and UK. In a country that often feels divided, Dolly Parton was a rare unifying figure.
8: Helena Humphrey with that report. BBC News.
12: There'll always be money in politics. What has radically changed in the last decade plus is the guardrails about how money is used in politics are completely gone.
13: We don't elect our members of Congress to go fundraise. We elect them to go govern. So let's remove the burden.
14: It's a big country and people are very busy. How do we get their attention without spending money?
3: I'm Julie Rose, and this is Top of Mind. I have been a radio journalist for 2 decades, but a few years ago, I found myself avoiding the news for long stretches because of how depressing and divisive it all seems. I still wanted to be informed and engaged on important issues, though, and I figured I couldn't be alone in that. So we created this podcast. Each episode, we tackle one tough topic in a way that will challenge you, help you feel more empathy, and empower you to become a better citizen, a kinder neighbor, and a more effective advocate. Today, America's political money problem.
13: My very first election at the time was the most expensive race in congressional history.
3: It was 2014, and David Jolly was running as a Republican in a special election to fill the seat of a longtime Florida congressman who had recently died. It was an evenly split district then, and the National Republican Party was very concerned about hanging on to the seat, so Jolly's political debut was a barn burner.
13: Our little race in one county in the state of Florida just blew up for about 90 days, and I believe it was $14 million was spent in about 10 weeks, and I raised $1.4 million of that, which tells you the amount of outside money that was controlled by either the national parties or special interest groups in that one little house race.
3: Jolly was stunned. He had worked for his predecessor in Congress for years as a staffer, but he'd never seen the inner workings of the political campaign money machine. Right away, he was told to hire a finance director.
13: I naively thought, great, I need a staffer to go raise money. That's not how it works. The staffer is a babysitter who puts phone numbers in front of the candidates, says, call Jim, tell him he gave $10,000 last year to Republicans. You're in a competitive race. His daughter's name is Sally. She just graduated from University of Florida. Tell him a joke about the Florida Gators and then ask him to max out to you.
3: Max out, meaning give him the maximum that one person can legally donate to a candidate's campaign. At the time, the max was $2,300.
13: You go through the list, you dial for dollars, and then you go to the next one. You've never met these people, but it's basically telemarketing. It's political telemarketing.
3: Were you good at that?
13: No, I was terrible at it. I was awful at it because it's so disingenuous and inauthentic. So for me to raise $1.4 million took 4 months.
3: His opponent raised a bit more than that.
13: But there was another $10 million of outside money that drowned out the candidate.
3: And those outside groups had a huge fundraising advantage because there's no legal limit on how much they can raise from a single donor. And there's no limit on how much they can spend or what they can spend it on, so long as they don't coordinate directly with any of the candidates in the election.
13: So on the right, maybe it's a gun lobby, a pro-life lobby, a chamber of commerce lobby, an anti-regulation lobby, whatever it might be. And on the left, it's the unions and the reproductive freedom groups and the environmental groups and so forth. They can come in and spend $1 million as long as they don't tell you what they're doing. The NRA, for instance. I ultimately don't support the NRA's agenda and condemn them along the way. But they came in and made me out to be a Second Amendment champion as best as they could.
15: So they were running television ads that were like, David Jolly is a friend to the gun movement.
13: To support me, that I disagreed with. Yeah.
15: But, I mean, ultimately, I guess it helped you win, yeah. Right? So.
13: So this is where those seats become commodities to the interest groups. And the candidates, we were just, you know, pawns on the chessboard. And it's only gotten worse in the last 10 years.
3: It's almost quaint to think that $14 million was a record amount of money in a U.S. House race. But that was a decade ago. The most expensive House races these days see double that spending. Presidential elections are twice as expensive as they were back then, too. And the amount of outside money pouring into elections has escalated as well. Outside in terms of special interest groups that can spend as much as they want, but also outside in terms of geography. 2/3 of the money congressional candidates now raise comes from big donors who live outside of their own districts. and often even their own states. Americans are not happy about this. Overwhelming majorities of Republicans and Democrats tell Pew Research that the cost of campaigns makes it hard for good people to run for office, and that big donors and special interest groups have too much influence over politicians. Plus, people who give money to political campaigns, whether small or large donors, are more ideological than the average citizen. That's according to many studies on this subject. And special interest groups, by their very nature, have a narrower focus than the average voter, because they exist to back a specific view on an issue like guns or taxes, all of which makes political campaigns more politically polarized and polarizing. So today on Top of Mind, the reality of money in American elections and what we might do about it. While elections in the U.S. only happen once a year or so, depending on the office, political fundraising never stops.
13: So here's an eyes wide open moment.
3: Once David Jolly won that bank-breaking special election in Florida, he went to Washington thinking his dialing for dollars days were done for a bit. He was wrong.
13: The majority leader of the House at the time, Republicans controlled, he was a prolific fundraiser himself. I am now facing re-election in about 5 months. He says, I want to meet with you to talk to you about fundraising. And I think, fantastic, the majority leader of the House is interested in my fundraising. So we meet across the street at the political committee, because you're not allowed to do any of this in your official office. And we go behind closed doors, and I'm thrilled he's about to, like, unlock the keys to the kingdom or whatever he's about to do. So this majority leader says, okay, sit down. He goes on the whiteboard. He said, today's, you know, May, June. You have 5 months until your election. That's 5 months. And he says, times 30. You have 150 days until your election. He said, you need $3 million. And he does an elementary math equation and tells me, your job is to raise $120,000 a day or $40,000, whatever the number was. I don't remember exactly what it was. And he circles it and he looks at me. He's like, you got it? Then he turns to my chief of staff or deputy chief of staff, and he says, now look, your job's the hardest of all, because you have this newly elected member who wants to prove to his district that he's going to be a good member. But his first job every day is to check off that fundraising number, or he won't get reelected. And that's going to be your job, Mr. Deputy Chief of Staff, is to keep him on track. I was angry.
3: What was it that you were angry about?
13: I think it crushes the spirit of public service. I remember the night I got elected. You go through this vicious campaign. You're going after your opponent. They're going after you. You got nothing left on election night. Bitterly divided community that for 3 months had been part of this. I win with 49%, my opponent 47, and a libertarian with a few points. And I remember standing up that night and saying, I realize tonight that more people voted for someone else than voted for me. So I have 49%. So my job now is to prove to you that I'm worthy of your vote the next time I stand here. So when I was confronted with the reality time and time again, not just that one meeting, but it's banged over your head in weekly and monthly meetings with the party, your job, your first job is to raise money. I just wasn't going to do it. And as a citizen, it made me angry.
3: He soon learned he was not alone in his frustration.
13: There is a genuine anxiety and lament among members of Congress called call time. It's on every members of Congress schedule. You can see them dredge across the streets to the Republican or Democratic headquarters and work the phones. And when the parties meet, you know, it's not every meeting, but usually once a month, there's kind of this like telemarketing atmosphere where members present checks and they ring the bell and, you know, I raised $500,000 and I've got $1 million for the party. At the Republican headquarters for years, I presume it's probably still there, there was actually like a scoreboard with every member's name and how much money they raised and how much they were giving to the party. And you either felt the pride or the shame based on where you were. So yes, among members, rank and file members, we talked about it all the time.
3: And Jolly says the pressure to keep up with the escalating cost of elections influenced the rest of his schedule in Congress too.
13: You have 10 times more meeting requests than you're able to take. But your staffers, your finance director, your chief of staff says, you really need to take this meeting. Now, in a prudent environment, they may not tell you why. And I never really knew exact amounts, but some members absolutely do. I mean, some members will tell you they expect a check to coincide with a meeting request. Does that mean that an elected official or member acts on the request? Maybe. Maybe not. But what we know is it has ensured access. And so in some really particular cases where maybe you're a member without an agricultural interest in your district, but the ag community needs a national vote on something, they will shop around for members to be supportive and educate those members on their side of the issue. And that member may never hear the other side. It just might not happen. That is certainly an area where I think you start to realize there is a corrupt influence of money in politics.
3: David Jolly ended up winning re-election easily that fall. No one challenged him. About a year later, he took what he considered a small step toward addressing the fundraising problem with a measure called the STOP Act.
13: It simply said, once elected, a member of Congress may not directly solicit a contribution. Your campaign staff can, your finance director can, you can attend fundraisers. But it was taking a member of Congress away from the job they were elected to do. The Democratic orientation book in 2010 maybe said that members should spend, I believe, 20 hours a week raising money and 10 hours a week in committees. We don't elect our members of Congress to go fundraise. We elect them to go govern. And if they are spending more time fundraising than governing, it's a violation of the public trust of what we've asked them to do. So it starts with that idea that as a workplace burden, we are disrupting the role of governing by demanding this of members.
3: But the STOP Act did not pass.
13: We only had 8 or 9 members sign up for my proposal, but we probably had 20 or 30 say, I'd love to join you and I hope you're successful. They couldn't go there because, again, leadership crushes you, the National Party crushes you, and the reality of the resources you need really starts to weigh on you.
15: You were already unpopular with Republican leadership at that point. Is that fair to say?
13: The STOP Act really did. So I called on Donald Trump to drop out of the race in December of 15. Over the Muslim ban. And then when I made this move and I agreed to talk to 60 Minutes about it, I was persona non grata. But that was fine. I didn't get into politics to make friends and stay there forever.
3: After completing the end of his predecessor's term in Congress and one term of his own, David Jolly lost re-election. And in 2018, he left the Republican Party to register as an independent. He's now a practicing attorney, a contributor to MSNBC, and an advocate for campaign finance reform that goes way beyond what he proposed in Congress.
13: I would support anything that allows greater restrictions and ultimately the pursuit of getting money out of politics. Chipping away at the rules is not enough. It doesn't work. It has to be radically undone.
3: David Jolly is a former Republican congressman from Florida's 13th district. Now, he wasn't the first or last member of Congress to try and limit the influence of money in federal elections. One of the most recent to take a swing is Republican Senator Josh Hawley of Missouri, who introduced the Ending Corporate Influence on Elections Act in late 2023. He's hoping to ban public companies from spending money in elections.
16: And I commend Senator Hawley for doing that. The problem is that when Congress tries, they go to the Supreme Court and it gets struck down.
3: This is Jeff Clements, constitutional lawyer and CEO of a nonprofit called American Promise that's taking one of the more dramatic approaches to the political money problem.
16: A constitutional amendment that would empower Americans, empower the states, empower Congress to pass reasonable and effective rules about how money is used in the political system. And, money is always a part of politics, always has been. What has radically changed in the last decade plus is the guardrails about how money is used in politics are completely gone.
15: How did the guardrails come off?
16: What happened was a constitutional rewrite by the lawyers and judges.
3: So, first of all, there is a long history of restricting money in American politics. Back in the early 1900s, Congress banned corporate spending in federal elections to prevent big companies and Wall Street banks from bribing elected officials. When labor unions got powerful, they too were banned from contributing directly to campaigns. Along the way, progressive reformers began to worry about the power political parties held, so Congress passed limits on how they could raise money. And after the Watergate scandal, Congress added a bunch of new fundraising rules and created the Federal Election Commission to enforce them. But several prominent politicians, including Senator James L. Buckley of New York, sued. And their lawyers made a novel argument.
16: That spending money is free speech. So the first time the Supreme Court had ever considered that idea was in the late 70s in a case called Buckley versus Vallejo, challenging those new federal laws after Watergate.
3: And once the Supreme Court declared that spending money for political purposes was a form of free speech protected by the Constitution, the justices effectively made themselves the chief regulators of campaign finance in America, says Clements.
16: They suddenly started getting inundated with all these cases where lawyers were saying, okay, this law should get challenged too.
3: So by the early 2010s, culminating with the famous Citizens United ruling, the Supreme Court had settled on a basic logic for when it's okay to restrict political spending. See, anytime the government inhibits a person's constitutional right to free speech, it has to have a really, really good reason. So when it comes to the free speech of political spending, that compelling reason is bribery.
16: Like if you give a politician money and say, I'm giving you this money so that you will pass a law that will make me rich, basically. You cut my taxes, say, here's the money to do that. And the politician says, okay, I'll do that. That's still illegal. We're allowed to limit that.
3: So donations made directly to a political candidate can and are limited. Right now, the max that a single donor can give a candidate in a federal election is $3,300. And the Supreme Court also says it's okay to limit how much political parties and political action committees, also known as PACs, can raise from any one donor because they often pass that money through to candidates. So the risk of bribery is still there. But if a person or group raises and spends money to influence an election without talking to candidates or coordinating with their campaigns, the Supreme Court says,
16: no, nothing, no regulation that limits so-called independent spending will be allowed to stand. And that's why it's changed so much in the last decade.
3: So that cluster of court rulings that included Citizens United in 2010 gave rise to the super PAC, says Clements. In Latin, super means above. So super PACs are effectively above campaign finance law because they don't coordinate with candidate campaigns.
16: And now, as long as it doesn't coordinate, unlimited money can go into those super PACs. But what the court, I think, got wrong was the assumption that all these other ways of spending unlimited money was not also corrupting. The super PACs do everything the campaigns used to do. They run the ads, they are doing door-to-door, they're doing signs, they're doing volunteers. And so even though they can't coordinate technically, you see the candidates going to the super PAC donors all the time.
3: So they're courting, a candidate might court a $100 million donor, knowing full well that the candidate's campaign can't take a $100 million contribution, but nothing to stop that donor from being like, all right, I like you. I'm going to go find a super PAC that backs you and give my money over there.
16: Yeah. Or they'll just create a super PAC that day. And it'll be very clear that that super PAC is created to support a particular candidate.
3: And Congress can't do anything to restrict them. Neither can states, because the Supreme Court says political spending is protected by the Constitution itself. Now, one fix here would be to give the Supreme Court a chance to change its position. And that has happened before on lots of issues, including school segregation and abortion. But so far, that approach has not worked, which is why Jeff Clements thinks we need a constitutional amendment.
16: It's called the For Our Freedom Amendment that we're proposing. It's on our website, AmericanPromise.net. And it would go back to what most Americans think it should be and what it was, which is that the states and Congress and the people fundamentally have the authority and the power to enact reasonable and effective rules about how money is spent in elections.
3: And that states can pass limits that the Supreme Court won't be able to overturn?
16: Correct. As long as they're fair and even-handed. What a state couldn't do, what Congress can't do under this amendment, is pick and choose, like who gets to be heard and who doesn't. You know, as long as it applies to everybody equally, yes.
3: What types of laws would you expect to see states passing if this constitutional amendment were in place?
16: I think there is a huge consensus on a number of things that right now we're told we're not allowed to do that Americans will do very quickly. Foreign governments spending money in our elections, I think we'll have laws that will stop that. Right now,
15: so technically, like, the Chinese government can't, like, fund, but they could go through, like, a Chinese-owned corporation that has headquarters in the U.S. or whatever. It's not just like President Xi is donating to a candidate.
16: President Xi isn't donating.

0: elections.
1: So it's coming in that way. But the other way that you mentioned, through corporations, it's absolutely happening. In Maine, there was an issue about a international energy corridor being pushed through the state's forest lands to bring power from Quebec down to Massachusetts. Hydro-Quebec is 100% owned by the government of Quebec. So it's a government operation. They spent millions and millions of dollars in Maine's elections. And they were, the CEO of Hydro-Quebec was asked, could you do this in Canada? And they said, oh, no, no, our elections are serious business for the citizens. We're not allowed to spend money. And that, yet they're doing it in our elections. So you saw it in Montana, an Australian company did that. So there's a lot of rules, I think, that we would get quite quickly that Americans just are unified. We can't have that. We got to shut that down. And foreign money is one of them. I think that we had a broad consensus, and I believe still do, on corporate and union money, that it shouldn't just be the Wild West. I think limits on PACs, you know, so that you wouldn't have the super PAC problem, that they could be high limits, but there'd be some kind of rule about these super PACs. Other states might say, look, we don't want our school committee elections nationalized, you know, a bunch of super PACs from a city far away trying to tell us what our kids should be learning in our schools and electing a school committee. And they'll have rules about outside money like that.
0: So a constitutional amendment requires Congress to pass it, right? And then states have to ratify it. It's been a long time since we've pulled that off. And is it even realistic in such a polarizing moment that we're in America today?
1: Let me say a few things about that, because it's a really important question. We don't do constitutional amendments every day. But what's interesting is we do them about every 50 years. And when we do them, we usually do two or three or four amendments. So we did four constitutional amendments between 1961 and 1971, about 50 years ago. About 50 years before that, we did four constitutional amendments between 1910 and 1920. About 50 years before that, we did three constitutional amendments to put the country back together after the Civil War. So I think what happens is we as Americans, after, you know, a few decades, when the system doesn't function like it should have, that some of the reasons are constitutional and that we have the ability to try to fix it with amendments. So more precisely, to answer your question, Julie, it takes a two-thirds vote in Congress to propose the amendment. That's 290 votes in the House. We already have 200 votes in the House. We have about 50 in the Senate. We need 67. And then it needs to be ratified in 38 state legislatures. We have 22 states that have formally passed resolutions telling Congress, pass this amendment, get it back to us, we're ready to ratify it. 22 states. So this seemed really hard 10 years ago. Now, I think it is quickly moving to a tipping point where it's inevitable.
0: To read the full text of the For Our Freedom Amendment and see if your state and members of Congress are on board with it, go to AmericanPromise.net. Jeff Clements is the group's CEO. So one strategy is to try and take control of campaign finance law away from the Supreme Court. But that's if the goal is to limit how much money is flowing into elections. Suppose instead we did the opposite. We could raise the fundraising limits on other political players to give them a better chance of competing with the unlimited ability of super PACs.
2: To my mind, the organizations that should be managing most of this money are the political parties.
0: 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Well, let's find out. I'm Julie Rose. This is Top of Mind.
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1: One of the things that I love about being a part of the BYU radio family is that this is a group of people that comes to work every day saying, what don't I know? And what can I learn? What can I find out today that I can share with the people who listen to my show? And that's a great group of folks to be around.
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4: Americans may differ on precisely how to address the issue of money in U.S. elections, but there is a bit of common ground we can agree on, which is that there's way too much of it, right?
5: I wouldn't say we have an exorbitant amount. It's a big country and people are very busy. How do we get their attention without spending money?
4: This is Ray LaRaja.
5: I'm a professor of political science at the University of Massachusetts in Amherst, Massachusetts.
4: So we actually don't have an exorbitant amount of money in politics?
5: Yeah, I wouldn't say we have an exorbitant amount. So I often point out that per capita spending in the United States is, you know, not out of line with per capita spending in some other countries.
4: Really?
5: Yeah, I mean, in terms of the size of our economy as well, we have a very large GDP. And usually, economists will tell you you consume goods based on the size of your economy. Well, we have a huge economy, so we consume a lot of campaign advertisements as well. People need to pay attention. It's very hard to get their attention in this country.
4: So what worries LaRaja is not the total price tag of U.S. elections, is how much of the money flows in favor of the rich and politically powerful.
5: Is it going to the campaigns that really need it? Or is it going to people who already have a lot of money and they're using it to just kind of accumulate their power in Congress or in the state legislatures? And I'm concerned that most of the money, in fact, the vast majority of it, does come from wealthy people and wealthy organizations. And those donors often are in the same zip codes around the United States, places like New York City, Los Angeles, Dallas. Campaign financing has become very nationalized now. If you're in a close race, you're going to see a lot of independent spending, more than you can raise on your own in all likelihood, because the stakes for controlling Congress are so high and there's so few races that are competitive that all these groups, all these super PACs pile into this general election to make sure their side wins. And so they're having a disproportionate influence on the outcome of these elections. And who are they? They tend to be, again, from a different socioeconomic class. And not just that, they also tend to not represent all the interests in American society.
4: So what would be better? Well, here's where LaRaja goes against the grain.
5: If somebody's going to spend a lot of money, the ideal situation, to my mind, is a group that represents a lot of Americans, and they're accountable to those Americans. Maybe they have elections for the people who lead that group, and hopefully they get money from a lot of different people. And that group will engage in elections to represent the interests of that broad group of citizens. Now, there is an organization like that out there, although some people might not like them, but political parties, their raison d'etre is to represent a lot of people. Now, we only have two major parties. Other countries have more, so some people want more choices. But to my mind, the organizations that should be managing most of this money are the political parties, because their goal is to win elections. And if you want to win elections, you have to mobilize and represent as many people as you can.
4: So, says LaRaja, let's boost the limit on how much political parties can raise. As of 2024, an individual donor can give a maximum of $123,000 to a national political party committee. So that would be cutting a check to the DNC or RNC, or to one of the political action committees the parties have to raise money for U.S. House and Senate races. LaRaja says, let's triple that donation limit.
5: Maybe to $300,000, $400,000 each. That seems like a lot, but I think compared to what billionaires are giving to super PACs, that's not very much.
4: He thinks states should raise their limits on political party fundraising, too. But I can guess what you're thinking here, because I was thinking it, too. A third of Americans feel like neither major party represents our interests well. We'd like different options. So why would we want to make it easier for the two dominant parties to flex their power and push our politics further to the extremes?
5: Yeah, that's a good intuition. It really is. So here's how I'd respond to that. First, say you're somebody who wants more parties. You can't really start a party without having a lot of money. So if you really want the Green Party to take off or some other party that's somewhere different, they need resources. And right now, it's very hard for the parties to get enough resources to build an organization in 50 states and be sustainable and recruit candidates. To really get a project going, it often requires a patron, someone with a lot of money who starts it off. And then they catch fire and more people want to support it. And it's hard for a patron to put down that investment because there's severe limits on how much they can give to a political party.
4: So you're saying making it easier to raise more money would be good for any political party, including it could provide the kind of resources that a minor party might need to get off the ground.
5: Exactly.
4: Okay. But it would be a real boon for the Republicans and the Democrats, would it not?
5: It would be better for both the Democrats and Republicans. And my response to that, this gets to your polarization question. Because the feeling is here, wow, we have these parties that are so far apart already. By giving them monies, aren't we going to just make them more polarized? Well, that's not necessarily so, because going back to what I said earlier, a political party wants to win elections. And the way you win an election is you put forward a candidate that's going to appeal to the broadest set of people. Okay, so a party has some incentives to give to more moderate candidates.
4: But what happens now in U.S. elections is special interest groups are the kingmakers because they've got the deepest pockets. And they have narrower interests compared to the general public.
5: Those interest groups are very polarized. So they're the ones who are they give litmus tests to the candidates when they run in primaries. And they say, unless you pass this litmus test, you're not going to get our support. And if you don't get our support, we're going to run people against you. And they do it for members of Congress who are in office. We're going to run primary candidates against you if you don't toe our line. Contrast that with a political party. They are very focused on winning more than ideology. Of course, many of them have principles and things like that, but they want to control government. And so they want to focus as much, if not more, on picking the candidate who might be more moderate, because that candidate will do better in a purple state. So my point is, if the parties could play a stronger role in the primary in helping to push a candidate they think is probably more representative of the district, and if they had enough money in the general to really fully support that candidate, they become the 800-pound gorilla in that race that could temper polarization. I'm not going to solve it. Our polarization is not just about money, but this is something that adds to it and creates this kind of cycle, because the same people who are ideological are supporting ideological candidates and keeping them in office.
4: But could we really count on the parties to back less polarizing candidates if they had more money? All around the country, we see state party organizations doing the opposite, putting forward candidates with more extreme positions than the typical voter. LaRaja says that's a money problem, too.
5: What is going on today is most of the people who get involved in party politics are very ideologically extreme. They're purists at the local level, and they don't want compromise. And this is another reason why. So there's two things that need to happen, and all these things are complicated. Number one, if the parties were more well-funded, you're going to attract more talent, professional talent, to the party organization. Right now, we have this freewheeling world of consultants. Why? Because they get paid directly by the candidates. If the parties had money to give out, consultants would want to work directly for the parties more frequently, and they would be fighting with the purists within the party to say, no, we can't do that.
4: Because political consultants have an even stronger incentive to appeal to the broadest swath of voters, since they literally get paid to win elections.
5: The other thing I would say is we have to get more people involved in local politics who aren't just purists, who don't just care about symbolic issues, who really want to see change in their communities, and they want to do it through the political parties. So I would really encourage people, if they're thinking about doing something civic, I mean, parties are civic organizations, and I would like to see more people involved at the local level. And what are the things you do? You talk to voters. You recruit people who you think are good to run for office. You put up lawn signs. You do things that are fun with other people. It's a social system. So that, I think, would go a long way towards making the kind of party insiders more representative of voters themselves.
4: Hmm. What would prevent well-funded parties from using that money to solidify their edge over the other party through gerrymandering and eliminate any chance of these more purple districts where you might have more of a 50-50 split and we might actually see even more moderation than otherwise?
5: Yeah, good point. So there's another set of reforms people should consider, and one of them that seems to be working is independent commissions. You're not going to get all partisanship out of even independent commissions, but they would have certain principles they'd have to follow, and the order of the day would be to try to create districts that are more balanced. I'm not putting all my faith in political parties and their incentives to win. I'm saying they're going to moderate because of their incentives to win, but their incentives to win also do exactly what you're suggesting, is that try to manipulate the rules of the game so they win all the time. So you don't want the actors who are playing in campaigns to be able to manipulate the rules. You want that to be stable, and you need an organization that makes sure that people pay attention to the rules.
4: On the fundraising side, the Federal Election Commission is responsible for enforcing the rules, but partisanship has stymied its effectiveness for the last decade. When it comes to the common practice of politicians drawing district boundaries to benefit their own parties, LaRaja thinks states should establish independent commissions to do that work instead.
5: There are several states that are doing that now, mm-hmm. and the trend is in that direction. So I think that's pretty positive. But surely, to repeat your point, you don't want them manipulating districts to their advantage. You're not going to get that entirely out of the system, but any way you can mitigate that, you're promoting a healthy election system and a healthy party system. If somebody was going to characterize me, they'd call me a realist. This is the game. These are the cards that have been handed to us. How do we make the best possible outcome? And to my mind, it's empowering the parties.
4: And to LaRaja, empowering political parties is a more realistic lift than passing a constitutional amendment or trying to get the Supreme Court to change its mind. The biggest barrier is, frankly, the way you and I feel about political parties.
5: Well, that's the issue. Public opinion is dead set against most of these ideas. Now, I will say, I would combine this with, here's another idea the public doesn't like, but I think it's a good idea. I mean, political scientists, you have to understand, we have a lot of ideas that we think would work pretty well, but no one likes them. But we're going to put them out there anyway. So for those who want more engagement by voters, you know, small donors have been very active lately. And some candidates have powered their campaigns from small donors. Although I must say that small donors are just as extreme ideologically as large donors, which is a problem. But if you want to encourage more representative small donations, you can use public funds by, if you're running in your local Utah district, anybody who gives to you in your district $20, the government would match it with a subsidy by 10. And that would encourage you to go out and talk to all your constituents and raise money from them. Because right now, you're more incentivized to call people in California and Texas and New York to raise your money, because it's just easier to do that. And those people are not representative of your constituents.
4: Professor LaRaja, thank you so much for your time today. I really appreciate it.
5: Thank you, Julie.
4: Ray LaRaja is a political science professor at the University of Massachusetts in Amherst, and he's co-author of a book called Campaign Finance and Political Polarization: When Purists Prevail. Let's drill down on that last suggestion he made, because it's another of the big ideas out there to deal with the influence of money in our elections. It's called public financing. And there's already a program for presidential candidates to get public funding for campaign expenses, but they have to agree to fundraising and spending limits to get the money. And in this era of huge outside spending in elections, no major presidential candidate has opted for public financing. On the local level, at least 14 states and 25 local governments across the country do a version of what LaRaja was suggesting, where candidates can get a grant or matching donations from public coffers. There, too, the requirements to participate mean many of the most well-known candidates opt out. But the city of Seattle has seen the opposite.
6: We've had great candidate participation from the very beginning.
4: It's a program called Democracy Vouchers, and advocates think it could work on a much bigger scale. That's next. I'm Julie Rose. This is Top of Mind.
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4: A few months before every city election in Seattle, registered voters get an envelope in the mail.
6: Oh, would you like to see this year's?
4: Yeah, sure.
6: Okay.
4: Renee LeBeau heads up the Democracy Voucher Program for the city of Seattle.
6: So inside we have an informational mailer. Our residents can return their vouchers in a envelope that's postage paid. And this is what this year's Democracy Vouchers look like.
4: Okay. So it's perforated, it looks like.
6: It is perforated.
4: Each one looks kind of like a check or maybe a coupon you could redeem for $25 worth of something, which immediately made me wonder, is there like street value to that piece of paper? Like, could I go out and, you know, exchange that for something?
6: No, it can only be used to give donations to candidates who are using the program.
4: And so in order to donate that $25...
6: You write the candidate's name on the top line. You sign your signature and date it and send it back to us. We then have the signature checked by our local elections office. And if the signature is good and the candidate has completed the qualifying process, they're eligible to receive public dollars that they've collected.
4: Back in 2015, Seattle residents voted to raise their property taxes by an average of about $8 a year to become the first in the country with democracy vouchers. The tax generates about $3 million a year and expires in 2025, when voters will have to decide if they want to continue the program. Seattle voters typically get $100 in democracy vouchers to spend in every election. Anybody running for mayor, city attorney, or city council in Seattle can apply to collect them, says LeBeau.
6: So the first thing they'll do is they'll sign a pledge that they are going to abide by the rules of the program. And some of those rules include accepting a smaller contribution limit. They agree to at least three public debates, and they also must complete a qualifying process. So that includes collecting a certain number of small dollar cash donations, as well as signatures from Seattle residents.
4: Why require candidates to jump through hoops like that in order to receive democracy vouchers?
6: Well, it's public money, and we want those dollars to go to people who are serious about running for office and representing our residents.
4: In the last citywide election, candidates collected $2.5 million in democracy vouchers. LeBeau says virtually all candidates who can participate in the program opt in. And in competitive races, they routinely max out what they're allowed to collect in democracy vouchers. But there's an escape clause.
6: If there's suddenly a bunch of outside spending from these independent committees that's against them or for their opponent, they can request to be released from the limit so they can go collect private money beyond that cap. So we don't want to hamstring candidates for something that we don't have any control over, which is the independent spending. A few cycles ago, we had a very interesting experience. Towards the end of the campaigning period, there was a lot of independent spending. Big money was being spent for and against candidates. And we would routinely receive calls from residents asking about how come my candidate is in this limit, but yet these companies and this outside money can just spend you know, like $1 million. How is that fair? I only have $100 to spend. So it kind of ruffled some feathers and created, I would say, a window into this, how money does impact politics and how it can happen at the very last minute. But I just remind them, you know, you're the one that's going to get the ballot in the mail. They're not. So you still get to go vote. And the vote is really what matters.
4: She also gets calls from other cities curious about whether democracy vouchers might work for them.
6: I just tell them, if you can get a funding source, I think you should go for it. I think the potential for this program to encourage people to stay involved, to invite more people into this political process of money and politics, I think is very important. I think the more we can put the people back in, it just dilutes the power of that money. And I think that's the best we can hope for.
16: It is working almost better than I had allowed myself to hope.
4: Alan Durning worked on the initial campaign to get democracy vouchers passed in 2015. He heads a nonpartisan think tank called Sightline Institute, and he had spent the previous decade trying to get Congress to pass a national climate policy.
16: But our observation was just gridlock, and the system just seemed unworkable. And so that's when we started focusing attention not just on the issues that initially brought us to the table, but on the rules of the game for the whole process.
17: What has been different because democracy vouchers are in place in Seattle?
16: We have, first of all, these systems have to be voluntary. That is, candidates have to opt in, and almost every candidate opts in every election cycle. So it's working for candidates. It's working for voters. We're having huge increases in participation in giving to campaigns compared to the past. 6 or 8-fold increase in the number of people who are supporting campaigns. We've had almost a doubling of the number of candidates who are running and a much greater diversity of candidates who are running, younger people, more women, more people of color participating, a wider ideological array, not just on the left. There were fears from the business community in Seattle that this was going to be supercharge the left in Seattle. That has not happened at all. It has helped folks all across the political spectrum. It's basically helped people who have a compelling case to be made. Another thing that it's done is it has eliminated the gap between the donor class in the city and the voters. Like, used to be that there was a big difference in the demographic profile of who was paying for campaigns versus who was voting in the campaigns. Now it's one and the same. We've got, you know, if you do a statistical analysis of who the people are who are using vouchers, they'd look just like the voters. They're spread all across the city. They're not just from the view homes and expensive neighborhoods. The voucher participation turns out to also lead to other kinds of participation as well. We've seen that once people have committed a voucher, they're more likely to volunteer for campaigns. They're more likely to get their friends to vote, so voter participation has increased. They're also more likely to give a cash contribution as well, but the average gift size has come down. So we've got more people giving small gifts and fewer large gifts going. So this is a system that is working all across the board.
17: If one of the motivating desires for you was to try to help government be more responsive to the people as opposed to the donor class or special interests. Has that happened? Does it feel like Seattle city government is more responsive in how they govern?
16: That's a great question. That's kind of the $60 million question here. It's really hard to measure how well a government is working. What we can say is that the amount of turnover in city offices has increased. What political scientists call the incumbency advantage has diminished. It tends to be that if you're an incumbent in an office, you can probably just stay there for as long as you want because it's relatively easy for you to raise money. You've already got name familiarity. But in Seattle, thanks to the Democracy Voucher Program, it is much easier for voters to learn about new interesting challengers. And so we've had more turnover. In that way, I think the system is more responsive to voters' wishes. And we've had sort of two waves of change in the city council. First, a shift more to the left, and then a shift back towards the center. In that way, we can point to responsiveness as a result of the democracy voucher system. In terms of how well the city is governed overall, I don't know a way to measure it. It's been a very hard time for the last decade in Seattle, as in many American cities. Rapid economic growth, widening income disparities in the city, a huge influx of fentanyl and homelessness, and then the pandemic and the Black Lives Matter, George Floyd crises, and uncertainty about how we want to do policing and criminal justice. All these challenges have happened in Seattle as in other places. And it's hard to say what the effect of the democracy voucher system is in our management of all those things.
17: So there is, you know, there are people that would like to see this rolled out on a national level. Is there any scenario in which you could see that working?
16: The reason to do democracy vouchers in Seattle, from my perspective, is mostly to demonstrate that it's possible elsewhere. I mean, it's helping in Seattle. The real potential is at the state and at the national level. I absolutely believe that ultimately democracy vouchers are a solution to a whole lot of problems at the federal level. History teaches me that we probably need to win 10 more cities and 2 or 3 states before we can seriously engage in a campaign for national adoption of democracy vouchers. But now, so Oakland has adopted it. It will be on the ballot relatively soon in Los Angeles. It has been on the ballot in Austin, Texas, and I think Albuquerque, New Mexico, almost but not quite successful. I think we need to win a bunch of cities and then find a state where we can win adoption and then prove that it works in those places. It would need to be a path that is both left and right. If it gets sucked into the partisan vortex and becomes identified as only a Democrat solution, which it's not, but if it were, that would be poison for it.
17: Alan Durning, thank you so much for your time today. I really, really appreciate it.
16: It's been a pleasure.
4: Alan Durning is the founder and executive director of the Sightline Institute, a nonprofit think tank in Seattle that focuses on environmental sustainability issues and nonpartisan reforms to make democracy work better. We also heard from Renee LeBeau, who is the Democracy Voucher Program Manager for the Seattle Ethics and Elections Commission. Well, a sticky problem like money in politics was never going to have a simple solution. But let me just summarize the landscape here in case it helps. Imagine we've got a playing field. In one end zone, there's full public financing, where we get all private money out of U.S. elections. So each candidate gets a set amount of public tax dollars to run their campaign. No fundraising, no outside money, no personal money. Down in the other end zone, we've got the idea that we should let the money flow and remove limits on certain groups like political parties so they can better compete with the super PACs to back candidates that represent broader interests. Somewhere out there on the field, in between the end zones, is this idea of using public money to boost the influence of everyday voters like you and me. That might be through governments matching donations or giving every voter some tax dollars in the form of like a democracy voucher to donate to the candidate they prefer. And then we've got the folks on the sideline who are arguing with the ref, which is the Supreme Court in this case, to either change its mind about money in politics or step aside so Congress, state, and local governments can write new rules for the game. Which approach do you prefer? I'd love to hear your thoughts. Email topofmind@byu.edu. Let's have a conversation. Top of Mind is a BYU radio podcast. Today's episode was produced by me and Elena Beck, with help from James Hoops, Sam Payne, and Samuel Benson. Our sound design team includes Gabe Vargas and Brandon Lewis. I'm Julie Rose. We'll talk soon.

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2: It's commonly thought that grandeur brings feelings of awe, that epic and outsized marvels command our attention, our respect and admiration, more than things that are small. 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
3: BBC News with Moira Alderson. At least 14 infants have died in Pakistan after a fire broke out in one of the main state-run hospitals in the capital, Islamabad. According to officials, 15 newborn babies were on the maternity ward on the third floor of the Pakistan Institute of Medical Sciences. The fire is now under control. Our Pakistan correspondent, Carrie Davis, is outside the hospital.
4: There are still families here who are grieving the loss of their children that died in this fire. A woman told us that she was in the nursery opposite because her sister-in-law had just given birth. She said that it was around 6 o'clock in the morning when they suddenly heard shouts. And initially she said they thought that maybe someone had died, there was an emergency, and then they saw the smoke. At that point, they were able to grab the baby and run out of the hospital as quickly as possible. They also said that there were quite a lot of other mothers that were awake at that time, and they were able to escape too because they were awake. She was really quite fearful about what might have happened if more people had been sleeping at that point. Now, there's real shock here that something like this could happen.
3: Rescue operations are underway on both sides of the China-Nepal border after a devastating flash flood swept away homes and villages in northern Nepal and triggered mudslides in Tibet. Major casualties are feared, Mashiri Azadeh reports.
5: The flood tore through homes and infrastructure on Wednesday morning in Rasuwa, north of the capital Kathmandu, and near the border with Tibet. The Prime Minister has held an emergency meeting and is coordinating with the Red Cross. While some people have been rescued in the area, police say they have lost contact with dozens of their own officers. Officials believe melting snow in the Bhote Kosi River, which flows from Tibet to Nepal, likely triggered the flood. Several districts downstream are now on high alert as officials and emergency teams try to understand the scale of the disaster.
3: Azadeh Mashiri with that report. China's Narcotics Control Commission has warned a growing number of teenagers are misusing prescription drugs to deal with exam pressure. Students are buying non-regulated substances online to cope with grueling study hours and a strict elimination system. Laura Bickers in Beijing.
6: Amongst the chat rooms that we've seen and the people we've spoken to, the one word that they keep coming up with is pressure. The pressure of exams, the pressure from parents and the pressure from society to succeed. So there are a number of factors that is unique to China. First of all, the one child policy. Up until 2016, families in this country were only allowed to have one child, which means their entire hope, economic and social hope, is on the shoulders of one person. Secondly, when it comes to academic pressure, China really does have one of the toughest exams in the world.
3: Oil prices continue to fall as hopes rise that the Strait of Hormuz could reopen. Crude oils tumbled more than 8% this week to well below $90 a barrel as Tehran and Oman have resumed talks on how to manage traffic through the strategic waterway. World News from the BBC.
2: I'm Marcus Smith, and this is Constant Wonder. Thanks for joining us in an ongoing quest for the awe and the wonder that await each of us every day and all around. Awe can be found in all creation, human or wild, vast or small, in spiritual encounters that move us beyond words. Let's begin with a self-description by our guest and a story she tells from her earliest years of life. Animals, she writes, have always been my refuge, my avatars, my spirit twins. And to underscore this, she points to something that happened before her second birthday.
7: My parents, God bless them, they did recognize that I wanted to be with animals at a young age, and they told me that when they took me to the zoo, I broke free of my parents' hands, and when they found me, I was in the hippo pen. Hippos kill more people than lions and other big animals. I mean, they bite you in half is what they do. But these hippos obviously weren't upset by me, and I wasn't the least bit afraid of them. And I think that served me well in my job to be quiet and still, even as a child.
2: In this Constant Wonder episode, we get to visit again with Cy Montgomery. You may have heard her here with us before. Cy is a longtime friend of the podcast and a lifelong friend to animals. A prolific writer who from early childhood has been enthralled to nature. Her most recent book is titled What the Chicken Knows, A New Appreciation of the World's Most Familiar Bird. But her mention of the hippo pen is a tip-off that our conversation isn't going to be limited to chickens. Not that we're going to slight hens or roosters with their amazing intelligence this hour, but in addition to her latest focus as a writer, we're going to include a number of backstories from earlier in her career. Cy has garnered the praise and affection of countless readers because of her compelling publications, introducing us to animal wonders in a wide array of different species living on land, in the sea, or in the air. For this visit, we caught up with Cy at her home in New Hampshire, surrounded, unsurprisingly, by nature both wild and domesticated. She and her husband Howard have been welcoming to animals both inside and outside of their old farmhouse. The current canine of the family will join in the conversation from time to time with some harmless barking, which is clearly how Cy would have things. But as we got going, I actually asked her to tell us about another dog, an earlier pet from childhood, Molly by name.
7: I can smell her still, you know. I know what her fur feels like. I know what her paws smelled like. I know what her lips looked like, her teeth, her toenails, her ears. I mean, I feel like she lives in my heart, and I have her picture on my desk.
2: She was a Scottish Terrier.
7: Yes, yes. And Scotties, by the way, I mean, their jaws are the size of those of an Airedale. They are tough, strong, fierce dogs. And that's everything I wanted to be. I wanted to be just like her. She really, literally was the answer to my prayers because I had no interest in learning how to be a little girl. Everyone wanted me to be a little girl. But boring, I mean, it just wasn't my thing. I wanted to be an animal, and I wanted to learn the secrets of the wild animals. And here was this wonderful teacher who had senses beyond those that we have, who could smell things that I didn't even know were there, who could see in the dark, who could run really fast, who could detect sounds that I wasn't even aware of.
2: Cy Montgomery's father, a military officer, knowing of her love for our non-human fellow creatures, would share newspaper articles with her whenever they featured animal stories.
7: When I was learning to read, my dad was sharing with me what he read, which was the New York Times. And at that point, I was living in Fort Hamilton, Brooklyn, New York. He was commander of traffic management for the eastern area. And the New York Times was the newspaper of record. And he knew I wouldn't care about the political stuff or the financial stuff, but he knew I'd care about the animal stories. So he helped me read them. But in the 1960s, I was born in 1958, so I'm beginning to read in the 1960s, pretty much all of the stories about animals were some variation on the theme of we're making them go extinct. Whales were going extinct and elephants were going extinct. And even our national symbol, the bald eagle, was going extinct. And why? It wasn't like the dinosaurs. It wasn't like a big old meteor impact. It was people. And it was then that I realized that maybe I could help my animal friends by writing about their plight and showing people what we could do to save them.
2: After college, Cy worked at the newspaper for a time before quitting to embark on an expedition to South Australia. 6 months in the outback convinced her that she wanted to remain true to her childhood love of animals in some career, working for herself and studying animals up close. In the years that ensued, she found herself exploring far-flung places on this globe, tracking all kinds of animals, observing them, writing about them, emus, snow leopards, wildebeests, and something called a kakapo. I had to look that one up to make sure it wasn't another dog breed. It turns out I was thinking of a cockapoo. She met this bird not all that long ago, actually, in 2009.
7: Oh, the kakapo was fabulous. The photographer that I worked with, Nick Bishop, wonderful, wonderful man. He actually was a Kiwi, a New Zealander. And we did many different books together in this series called Scientists in the Field. And one of the most exotic and endangered birds in the world is this giant, nocturnal, flightless parrot called the kakapo, whose feathers smell like honey. And there were only 90 of them left on the planet. So we wanted to do a book on the effort to save this bird who lived only on one island owned by the native people, the Maori, off South Island of New Zealand. They only laid eggs after this particular tree, the rimu, fruited. Well, we waited for 7 years for the rimu to fruit. So finally, we get the call, the rimu is fruiting, the kakapos are going to nest. And we basically both ran out of our respective houses and our bathrobes and got on an airplane and flew to New Zealand to do this. Well, these birds are lek display. That's their method of mating. Males form like a little arena, and they make these booming songs, and they dance, and they attract females at night to mate with them. Well, this one bird had been raised by humans, and so his lek, where he was displaying and hoping to attract a mate, he had located it strategically between the one building on the island where humans slept and the latrine. So this meant at night you would get up to use the latrine, and you could be assaulted by a 10-pound parrot. And this happened to me, and Nick photographed it. It was a heck of a thing. You're waking up in the middle of the night. You're on the other side of the world. You're kind of sleepy. You're using your flashlight to try to find your way. And all of a sudden, bam! This big bird uses his rather sharp claws to crawl up your back, get on your head, and he's whacking you in the face with one wing and then the other wing. I actually thought it was kind of neat. Nick hated it when this happened.
2: Well, not all of your adventures have ended up quite that rowdy, that raucous. There is the opposite end of the spectrum with a lot of quiet searching, anticipation, scoping for those creatures you want to see but that just aren't apt to show themselves, probably not going to come at you. I'm thinking about the time that you went stalking for some big cats in Mongolia, snow leopards. Tell us what took you there.
7: I had met the researcher who was doing this study, I think at a zoo conference. And again, Nick Bishop, the photographer that I often work with, and I were really excited to do this. But we knew that the chances were small that we would actually see a snow leopard. Because remember Peter Matheson's wonderful book, The Snow Leopard, done with George Schaller. He devoted years to this and never saw a snow leopard. But the cool thing was, while we did not see a snow leopard, we know snow leopards saw us, and we know snow leopards were there. We hiked up into the Altai Mountains of the Gobi Desert. Gobi means desert in Mongolia. And it was as far from anything you'd think of as civilization as you could get. And we were camping in this little valley, and then we would hike up and set up camera traps along the ridge. And we would find the scats of these animals. And we knew that just as we were trying to film them, that they were definitely seeing us. It was such a cool thing, though. You'd wake up in the night, and because, you know, you're all disoriented because you've come from a different time zone, different part of the world, and get out of your tent and look around. And the first night, I looked around, and there was this really lumpy horse. Well, it was a camel. And it was a, you know, two-humped Bactrian camel just kind of walking around. And that's when it hits you, you know, you're not in Kansas anymore. So many great animals live there. Yaks, for example. I remember in Mongolia, a lot of the people, they're nomadic themselves, and they basically let their animals go and live free for most of the year. And when they need something from their animals, like milk from their yaks, for example, they'll round them up. And Nick and I were visiting this one encampment, and it was just then that the guy's yaks were coming home. And you look up, and, you know, they have that wonderful, long, flowing hair. They look like monks in flowing robes. And this huge herd of yaks is coming right towards you. It was fantastic. The people were so kind. Whenever you came into an encampment, because they don't get many visitors, and they certainly don't get many visitors from the United States, they would rush to welcome you. And I'm actually vegetarian, but one of the ways they welcome you is by, you know, slaughtering all kinds of things to eat. And the translator had to tell people, oh, she has some horrible disease because she eats nothing but leaves. But the story was just as much about the people as the animals. Everyone was so generous and welcoming. And one of the other things I'd love to share with you about this is that here we were in, you know, literally the ends of the earth. Mongolia is almost synonymous with the middle of nowhere. Of course, it's the middle of the real world for the people who live there. These folks who are living in often tent-like structures made of skins and who don't have any kind of a permanent address, they do have satellites. They do consume media. And they would ask me, how is climate change affecting you in the United States? They understood the reality of climate change because they were living it. And I was very impressed with how well-informed these folks were. And I've found that around the world, native knowledge, it's not just a bunch of like sweet stories and myths. They're excellent observers of the natural world because they live in it. That is their home. And it is our rightful home as Homo sapiens.
2: I've heard the very same thing said about indigenous peoples in the far reaches of northern Canada, Alaska. People there are highly attuned to the changes that they're witnessing in real time where they live, and then wondering how to cope, how to change. You know, I'm wondering, Cy, about your career. We've talked a little bit about a few animals here, and you said that as a young girl you wanted to help the animals. And here you are traveling, you've got a cameraman with you, and you're going to exotic places. This has been, obviously, pretty necessary background work in order for you to advocate for animals the way you do, to support conservation work in your writings. It's not tourism for you, is it?
7: Well, no. In fact, I never pretty much never take a vacation because who needs to, right? And my husband is an author as well. And we just love what we're doing so much. It's better than tourism.
2: Well, even if you were the type to take what people used to call a staycation, it would be with animals because you have kept and cared for a lot of different animals right at home, including a lovely border collie who has chimed in. But right now, it's finally time to get specifically to chickens. I know that you no longer keep chickens, and that's for reasons we're going to get into. But for many years, these birds were a big part of your life. In fact, your latest book is about them, What the Chicken Knows. You explore their intelligence, their individuality, and you do it in a way that smashes some very common stereotypes that people have worked up over the years about them. Would you briefly set the stage for us, though, before any of the myth-busting that you might do? You and your husband, Howard, as I understand it, live in a 150-year-old New Hampshire farmhouse.
7: So we have a great old farmhouse. It's not like not the oldest house on the street by any means, but it's, you know, 150 years old. It's a white farmhouse with green shutters. We have 8 acres. We have a pasture, which my husband mows with our former neighbor. He's gone now, but his tractor still mows his old property as well as ours. And we have a brook in back and some forest and a whole bunch of milkweed for the butterflies and a big, nice barn that has had all kinds of animals in it. For many years, for 14 years, we also had the greatest pig you could imagine, Christopher Hogwood. He lived to 14 and died in his sleep. After getting write-in votes at every election for some office or another, he was so beloved in town. And as a barn-warming gift, when we actually bought the place, because we'd been living here as renters and then caretakers until we bought the place, one of my dearest best friends gave me a flock of chickens to complete the picture.
2: So this brings me to a theme that you bring up in your book, biases, unfortunate views that some people harbor about the intelligence of chickens. I grew up always hearing about, you know, a chicken having the brain the size of a walnut, so it can't possibly be smart, but you had the very different experience.
7: I was born in 1958, and bird brain, we even talked about dinosaurs having these tiny brains, but guess what? We all walk around with a computer that fits in our back pocket, which proves that anything can be miniaturized and size doesn't matter. It turns out birds are very, very smart, and we have now come to our senses and found the ways to recognize this. Now, I think one reason that people feel that chickens aren't that smart is that if their heads are chopped off, they can continue to run around. Well, I think this is an amazing talent. That, to me, is not proof that you're stupid. That's awesomely cool. But they are so smart that now we've devised the tests that show us that each chicken can remember 100 different faces, at least. You know, half the time I go to a book signing and I see somebody from another town in this town and I can't even recognize them. A chicken would know. They have incredible spatial abilities, which, again, I lack. I was once lost, literally, in my own backyard the day that we moved to yet another new home.
2: And you write about the pecking order as something, well, you don't put a completely negative spin on it. That term gets thrown around in a disparaging way as well.
7: It sounds so mean, and it almost sounds like a caste system. It's really more about order than pecking. And everyone knows his or her place in his or her community. That's important. That's important to us as humans. We have a role to play in our workplace, in our families, in our neighborhoods, and so do chickens. So they're actually gifted in ways that we are not. And they're also very affectionate. They remember the past. They anticipate the future. Roosters even pass the famous psychological mirror test, which is supposed to be like a test of self-awareness, which many animals do not. For the longest time, whenever an animal had something to say, people thought, or scientists thought, that it was just like grunting or saying ouch when you're poked, that it was just expressing some inner thing, almost by accident, this noise would fall out of their mouth. We now know that chickens have very specific messages that they give to each other and that they aren't just expressions of an internal state. They will warn other chickens of a predator. They will not say anything if there's no other chickens around. So they're not just saying like, a predator, like you might say to yourself alone. They are saying to the rest of their flock, watch out, there's a predator. And not just there's a predator. They'll tell the rest of the flock if it's a predator from the air and if it's coming quickly, or if it's a predator from the ground and coming more slowly.
2: How do they do this? With different sounds, different vocalizations?
7: Yes, they have totally different vocalizations. And this couple, the Evanses from Australia, have cataloged at least 24 very specific calls that they have. But sometimes a particular chicken will invent a vocalization that only he or she says, and often only says to a particular person or chicken. And I have observed this myself, and I've heard this from folks who keep other flocks. I am thoroughly convinced that each flock has its own culture. And I know this because on our property, we had our flock, but then we had a tenant who lived in part of our house, and she brought with her her flock. And these two flocks were absolutely, totally different. My flock of contented, calm, peaceful chickens who hardly ever pecked each other, even their molts were like not a big deal. I called mine the ladies. She called hers the Rangers. And the Rangers were ready to rumble. These ladies.

0: duff, duff. But this chicken said duff, duff, duff. Another woman who I know, her name is Melissa, and she actually wrote a wonderful book called How to Speak Chicken. She had a head hen named Tilly and had a wonderful blog called Tilly's Nest. Tilly is gone now. But Tilly invented this vocalization, which she figured out was Melissa's name. And she only said it when Melissa was coming. It almost sounded like, bah, bah, bah, bah. It almost sounded like a trumpet announcing the arrival of a queen. But interestingly, Tilly taught this to other chickens. And they would say that when Melissa and only Melissa would approach the coop.
1: In just a moment, Cy will describe for us one more little-known superpower chickens have. She'll also unriddle for us why she no longer keeps a flock. And in that explanation, we'll hear from her how she has learned to be accepting of the inevitable tension that exists in the natural world between predators and prey. We're visiting with Cy Montgomery, author of What the Chicken Knows, A New Appreciation of the World's Most Familiar Bird. 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
1: It's been a while now since you've kept a flock, but your recollections of their personalities, their habits, their behaviors, all of this is fresh enough for you that I know you can answer this one, Cy. If chickens are capable of recognizing and naming the occasional human, did any of your chickens ever give you a name?
0: I don't know if all chickens give their person even a name. I do know that a lot of animals do have names for each other, like dolphins have signature whistles. Then there's some birds who they, because of birds like cuckoos who will lay an egg in your nest, sometimes you can have a nest but get stuck caring for somebody else's babies. Well, to guard against this, there's one species of bird that all of the nestlings that are theirs have this one sound that they make, this one word that they say, like a password. It's almost like their last name, their surname. And if you don't say it, you don't get fed.
1: Here, Cy is speaking about superb fairy wrens. They have unique calls that allow the adults, even when it's dark outside, to determine which of the chicks in the nest are theirs.
0: I think it's entirely logical that chickens might make up a name for people and for each other. And it could be that I didn't know to look for this, or that it was subtle and that my ears couldn't detect it, you know. It's funny, but many people believe that chickens are just saying bark, bark, bark all the time. And I had a baby monitor set up so that I could hear my chickens in my office. The barn is over that way, far away, and I can't see the barn from my window, but I could hear them. And Howard insisted that they were just saying, I'm a chicken, you're a chicken, I'm a chicken, you're a chicken. But one time he went up and made chicken sounds into the baby monitor and then started going, equals MC squared, which may be more like what they're really saying.
1: Well, when it comes to this chicken intelligence that you're talking about, the ability to communicate, there are some functions they have right from hatching, which are just so stunning. And your friend Gretchen at one point said, well, chickens just know these things.
0: When I first

0: brought the chicks that Gretchen had raised in her trailer to our house. I was really worried I'd let them out to free range and they'd just disappear into the woods and I'd never see them again. And I asked Gretchen, you know, how will they know that they live here now? And she said, don't worry, they just will. Somehow, by the end of the day, all the chickens came right back, went into their coop, knew just where they were. And scientists have now discovered that chickens are spatial geniuses, that even like very young chicks are able to remember where food has been hidden by using different landmarks. And even if you remove the landmarks, other experiments show that they can essentially triangulate and find the center of almost any given space, be it circular or triangular or square. They just have this really terrific spatial sense.
1: And in the case of the ladies, you've described how, well, not only would they avoid crossing the road to get to the other side and all, but they would visit some neighbors and not others.
0: Oh, yeah. This is really interesting. For the longest time, our chickens somehow intuited the boundary of our property. And when they first came, our next-door neighbor was this very nice man with an Airedale, and we liked him, and we occasionally visited back and forth. But the chickens just would not go over the small, low stone wall that separated our property, even though it was right next to the barn. In fact, our barn was closer to his house than it was to ours. And I wondered if maybe it was the Airedale telling them to stay away or something, but then he moved away, and his Airedale with him, and the house sat vacant. And still, they did not cross that low stone wall, even though there were surely delicious worms and beetles to be had on the other side. Well, then these two wonderful little girls and their mom moved into that vacant house. And the little girls were enchanted by our spotted pig, Christopher Hogwood, and they were always over our house, and we were always over their house. And as soon as they got home from school, we were petting the pig, we were feeding the chickens, we were baking cookies, we were reading animal stories. I was going over there to see their artwork. And then the chickens started crossing the low stone wall and spending time in their yard. They annexed their property. And the way they decided to do that, I'm absolutely convinced, is that they are so attuned to a social situation that they realized our two families had become one. And therefore, that yard was now their yard as well.
1: So this goes beyond just spatial intelligence then. You're also describing a kind of social savvy, well, even humans possessed of great internal GPS, some kind of biological homing device. Could use a little more of that. Getting around, knowing where to go, how to get there. This starts much earlier in chickens than it does in humans, you say.
0: Yeah, it's pretty amazing. That is a strategy, an evolutionary strategy called a precocial strategy. We've heard of, oh, that child is so precocious, right? Well, precocial means that right away they can do all this stuff. A lot of birds that we're familiar with, hummingbirds and a lot of songbirds, you know, they look like these naked little reptiles, helpless with closed eyes and peeping open beaks. But all the game birds, like chickens, can hatch instantly. They can run, their eyes are open, they can peck, they know their mother, they will instantly follow the large moving object in their field of vision, which is supposed to be their mother. But in my case, my chickens followed me, because it was me. And in this way, I became an honorary member of the flock, an honorary chicken.
1: You were perfectly okay with that imprinting.
0: Yeah, I was great with it. You know, with all of these animals, what I want is a glimpse of the wider world. And you know how a journalist will embed in a group to really know what it feels like to be a member of that group? That's what I aspire to attempt to do with animals. I want to know, what's it like to be you? And isn't this what we all want when we love someone? What is it like to be you? I want to know that, and I welcome whatever you're going to show me, because whatever you're going to show me is going to be something I'm going to love. It's a, you know, like another face of God. And to me, all of these animals and their lives is another face of the Creator. And it's a holy experience to enter their world.

0: One of the things I've noticed about your writing is that you are not just focusing on the isolated creature, just the animal. Let's get to know emu. Let's get to know a single wildebeest. Well, that's part of it. What you're really doing is looking at the broad context of that animal in nature, with its surroundings, with its interactions and communications, the whole picture. And this picture includes some pretty tough stuff, like the loss of your own flock.
1: Here in New Hampshire, we have seen a huge resurgence of the predators who were here long before we were. And I am grateful for this. We have not just, you know, foxes and hawks, which we always had. We've got bobcats in our yards now. I mean, they're not there all the time, but a bobcat did kill one of my chickens. We have bears roaming through our yards. They belong there. This is their land. And I'm glad that they're coming back. And when all but one of my hens had been taken by predators, I then faced the question of, can I make a safe enough place for them to live and still have freedom? And the setup at our old house and barn just wasn't going to do it. So I took my last remaining lady and gave her to a neighbor down the street, and she had a terrific setup. Her house faced the barnyard, and so she went out of her front yard, and she was right in the barnyard. She was frequently outdoors gardening. She had two young kids who loved to play outside. The chickens could roam free almost all the time, and when they weren't free, they had a very spacious pen. It was pretty much a Fort Knox of a pen. So I felt that was the best thing to do for everybody.
0: No real resentment or blame for those predators?
1: I never thought for a second of eradicating the native predators. They'd finally come back. Our world was healing, and I was grateful for that. But to be able to hold love in your heart for both sides, for the predator and the prey, I think that's a trick worth learning because it expands our capacity for compassion.
0: What you're saying here about compassion is something that most people would find remarkable, that you are surprisingly okay by the natural course predators are going to take. So this is the right place now in our conversation to turn away from your home and yard. We're going to leave New Hampshire altogether. I want to hear what you have to say, not just about foxes nabbing chickens, but let's go to a distant place of man-eating tigers. I mean, compassion for most of us has its limits. So I'm going to push a little on this, a bit more, to see just how far we can possibly take it. The idea that there are communities in this world that welcome the presence of these beasts, even revere, almost as if they were deities, something like the man-eating tiger. Take us to that place. Where were you?
1: Yeah. This is the only mangrove swamp in the world where tigers live, and the only place in the world where healthy tigers routinely hunt people. And it's called Shunderbin. It's a 10,000 square kilometer tract of mangrove swamp between India and Bangladesh on the Bay of Bengal. And when I say man-eating, I should just say that actually they do mainly eat men, because it's the men who go out in their boats into the tiger areas. It's mostly not tigers coming into the village and snacking on people. So men are the ones who get eaten. The women stay home where they can be eaten by the estuarine crocodiles when they're washing their clothes. But I really wanted to go to this place because, as you know, tigers are severely endangered. Many of the species are right on the brink of extinction. And here was a place where tigers aren't hunted. And you would think that people would get irritated being eaten by tigers so regularly. There's literally people eaten by tigers every year. But the local people had these stories, and they told about a forest goddess, Bono Bibi, and a tiger god, Dokken Roy. And according to their stories, if you disrespected the forest goddess by hurting the forest, she would ask Dokken Roy, the tiger god, to send a tiger to discipline you. Other people had just dismissed that as a silly little story, you know. But it turns out It's an excellent natural history observation by people who live close to the earth. And all of their stories about tigers turned out to be true. They would tell me about tigers that become invisible. Well, to dismiss that is foolish because tigers are indeed capable of becoming invisible. Not see-through like Casper the Friendly Ghost, but you're looking right at them and you don't see them because of that magnificent camouflage. They told about tigers flying through the air. Well, they weren't flapping any wings like Tinkerbell, but they can leap 15, 16 feet. And when they're doing that, they're flying through the air. So their truth about Doc and Roy sending a tiger to kill you, it turns out I looked at where all of these instances of man-eating happened. And as I said, they weren't in the villages. People were being eaten when they went into the tiger reserve where they weren't supposed to go. And what were they doing there? They weren't hunting tigers, but they were fishing in areas where you needed to leave those areas alone because they were like nurseries for the fish. They were cutting down trees in areas where the mangroves needed to grow. So it really was like you diss the forest god, a tiger's going to discipline you. And in this way, they have kept the Sundarban mangrove forest the most intact mangrove forest in the world. And it's essential for the survival of everyone as cyclones become more severe. Mangrove forests buffer that force of those winds. And mangrove forests are wonderful nurseries for all kinds of fish, and everyone depends on fish. It's a really special place, and it's kept that way because the sacred stories the people tell remind them constantly that we need the world whole. We need predators in our lives, or our world starts to crumble. And this is something that in the West we forget. We rush out and think, oh, you know, we're going to kill all the predators. But we now have the science that tells us that if you kill all the predators, you wreck everything. From the prey items down to the microbes in the soil, down to the fish in the rivers. Removing the predators causes what's called a trophic cascade, a biological disaster. You put back those predators, and the world begins to heal.
0: Listening to Sai talk like this about the function of predation in this or that ecosystem, you just have to bear in mind how hands-on she has been throughout her career. She doesn't speak just from book learning. In Africa, in Asia, Australia, and elsewhere, she has logged countless days out in the field, many times even putting herself in harm's way, including in these mangrove forests.
1: My friend Diane came with me. She'd once been a zookeeper. The thing is, the tigers see you all the time, but you hardly ever see the tigers in Sundarban because it's a mangrove, and these tigers swim all the time. And it's very hard to see them, but you see their footprints everywhere. So we had traveled down a larger river and then turned up a shallower channel and saw, oh, man, we're going to get stuck here. And we did. And when we turned the boat around, we saw a tiger had, in fact, swum after our boat and gone down that channel. Probably seen Diane and I on the deck. She had an axe. I had a machete. Decided, oh, I'm just not going to mess with this, and then disappeared in the forest. And we found that through the fresh tracks that weren't there like a second before we turned around. I've got to say, my concern at that time, I know tigers aren't stupid, and I didn't feel like a tiger was going to attack me, but I did worry, like, if a tiger attacks, could I swing a machete at it? I don't know that I could. I think I'm physically strong enough to do just about anything, but psychologically, I don't know that I could kill an animal who belongs in a place that I have invaded. I don't know that I could do it. But then, who knows? And happily, I didn't have to do it. And I didn't think I was going to have to defend anybody.
0: I'm going to talk a little bit about something we already know about ourselves, Sai. We humans can be not just destructive and dangerous, as dangerous or more than any natural predator. We know that. And we know our habits of overreach. We become exploitative. So much wrongdoing in our history by squeezing out other life forms. Everything from bison to wolves, tragically long list species from songbirds to whales. So as I've gotten to know you, Sai, by reading your books, also by the wonderful conversations I've been lucky enough to have with you, I've always ended up trying to see the world through your eyes. And maybe this kind of mirrors the way you do this with animals, trying to get other perspectives on the world. Well, now here's where I'm going with all of this. All the way from that hippo pen, your childhood pet Molly, the ownership of a pig named Christopher Hogwood, the chickens you call the ladies, your career abroad, everything in your career looking back. Could you distill out of that something now that might help us do better, to do right by our fellow creatures?
1: I think we should honor our natural curiosity, which leads us to be humble, realizing, you know, curiosity is that you're ignorant about something and you want to learn about it. Recognize your curiosity and respect others. Go into your relationships with others with beginner's mind and accept that teachers are everywhere and they might have two legs and be in the classroom, but they could also have four legs or six legs or eight legs or none. Or they could have feathers or tentacles or beaks or scales or shells. And that makes me so happy to know that there's teachers all around us. And if we pay attention, which has been called a kind of prayer, our prayers are going to be answered. And the answer is going to be a wonderful surprise.

0: Our guest today, returning once again to Constant Wonder, has been Cy Montgomery. With dozens of book titles to her credit, her latest is titled What the Chicken Knows, a new appreciation of the world's most familiar bird. Video from this episode's conversation is available on Instagram. Check that out sometime. Mamie Teeples and Tenery Taylor produced this episode with sound design by James Call. I'm Marcus Smith. Constant Wonder is a production of BYU Radio. As I was visiting with Cy, her border collie was not the only non-human animal right there with her at arm's length. So who do you have there?
1: This is Woody Guthrie, and he is a wood turtle, and I have a permit to raise these guys for release in the spring. We protect their nesting area, and so we've known these guys since they were eggs, but since all turtles are becoming rarer and rarer, even the common ones, and since they're so small when they hatch out, this guy was the size of a coin when he hatched out. Everyone can eat them. I mean, fish eat them, frogs eat them, birds eat them. And so if you raise them up and let them eat over the winter instead of doing their normal brumation, they're at least big enough so that fewer animals can eat them and they have a better chance of survival. And, you know, it's true that the other animals need to eat something, but turtles have so much going, against them. Roads are particularly deadly. Climate change is really bad for turtles because in many species, the sex is determined by the temperature in the nest. And so you can get, like, all females hatching or just all males, and that's not a good way to make new turtles. So we're trying to give them a head start, and that's what the program is that I have a permit for. It's called the Head Start Program. His head's out.
0: Yeah, and without...
1: Can you see his head going out? They're so cute. I just love them so much.
0: If you want to hear more about Cy's ongoing work with turtles, you're going to love a previous episode of Constant Wonder featuring her. It's titled Mending the World, Shell by Shattered Shell. 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
0: Welcome back to Constant Wonder. To love a dog is one thing. To have a dog love you back is quite another. Can an animal like a dog really love you? Clive Wynn is a professor of psychology and director of the Canine Science Collaboratory at Arizona State University. He is also the author of Dog is Love, Why and How Your Dog Loves You. He's on the line now to talk with us. So Clive, I'm assuming that the premise for everything you have to say is that a dog is capable of loving humans?
8: Absolutely. That's my whole message all the way through the book and all the way through my research. It's just fascinating the number of levels of analysis at which we can see how dogs love people.
0: And you go at this in a scientific manner so that from empirical evidence you can say we know that a dog is capable of something called love?
8: Yeah, absolutely. So in the book, I explain how, as a scientist, you know, we're not encouraged to use words, you know, four-letter words like love, right? I mean, this is not a very scientific concept. But I noticed how researchers were using these long, technical-sounding phrases. Like, one of them is exaggerated gregariousness. These are just very fancy ways of saying love. Ultimately, what the scientists came round to, and I'm a prime example, was recognizing that what makes our dogs so exceptional, what makes dogs so successful, in a quite objective sense, there are 1 billion with a B dogs on the surface of this planet. And you ask yourself, well, how did they pull this off? And at the end of the day, the answer is it's because of their amazing ability, willingness, drive to form strong emotional bonds with members of other species, and in particular with us.
9: Well, when we humans talk about love, we are often talking about not just a feeling or an emotion, but we're often talking about a willingness to invest and sometimes to sacrifice. Can a dog care enough about a human to invest in the human?
8: Well, Marcus, that is a fascinating question. First, I would say, though, you can love, you can feel affection without being able to act on that affection, right? You can feel the desire for connection without being able to do anything about it. So I don't know that it's essential to demonstrate that our dogs are ready, willing, and able to actually help us. But nonetheless, I am interested in that question. And there was an experiment from Canada where a series of people pretended to have heart attacks to see what their dogs would do. And very disappointingly, not a single dog did anything helpful. They were hoping that the dogs would go over to another person who was sitting nearby and maybe try and get help from this other person. And so I was concerned about this experiment because it seemed to contradict the belief I was developing that our dogs really do love us. If they love us, why wouldn't they help us? But after a while, I began to think, well, maybe what they were asking the dogs to do was too difficult. My students and I thought about this study where the dogs failed to help people who were pretending to have heart attacks. And one thing is that it's quite likely that a dog can actually tell the difference between a real heart attack and somebody just going, ugh, and lying down on the ground. and the other thing is that what they were asking the dogs to do was really quite challenging. How is a dog to understand that if it's humans in distress, the correct thing to do is to go up to a total stranger and try and somehow involve that stranger? That's quite a demanding thing to have asked a dog to do. So we developed a study where we asked people to crawl inside a box. The box can be very easily opened just by nudging the front of it. And we had the people inside the box cry out in distress. And the first thing is that the dogs, all of the dogs, are very, very upset. You know, we can watch how their tail moves, how they behave, how they whine, how they cry. We could see that all of the dogs were very upset that their person was crying out from inside a box for help. 1 in 3 of the dogs opened the box. So then the question is, why only 1 in 3? And we also did a control test. We let the dog watch while we drop a piece of food into the box through a hole in the top. And we know, because we carefully selected, we know the dogs want these treats that we're dropping into the box. So we know the dogs are motivated. But actually, even fewer dogs open the box to get the treat out than open it to get their people out. So in other words, the dogs do care that their people are in distress. They do want to help. They're just not smart enough, most of them, to understand how to open even this really easy box.
9: This is moving in the direction of the idea that the big value, the overarching value for the dog, is companionship, and presumably here, cross-species companionship.
8: No animal is born knowing what species it belongs to. All of us, very, very early in life, had to look around us to figure out, what kind of beings am I surrounded by? And this was called imprinting, and it was discovered by the Austrian Konrad Lorenz in the 1930s. But our dogs, and this has been known since the 1960s, our dogs, instead of only having a couple of weeks at the very beginning of life to learn that lesson, our dogs have at least 3 months of life. And that is such an extended window of opportunity that our dogs, they go through life seeking to form emotional bonds with beings that belong to the species they met in the first 3 months of life. When we're thinking about pet dogs, Marcus, that grow up in human families, well, of course, they see human beings during that period, and so they seek out human beings for the rest of their lives. I went and visited some goat ranches, and they have dogs that follow the goats around and keep an eye open for coyotes, even ravens, even birds, crows, that might threaten the goats. And the secret of why the dogs love goats is because they put the puppies with goats when they were small. And so the puppies grow up seeking goats for their emotional bonds. It's really an amazing thing.
9: Clive Wynn, professor of psychology and director of the Canine Science Collaboratory at Arizona State University. His book is titled Dog is Love: Why and How Your Dog Loves You. I'm Marcus Smith. Constant Wonder is a production of BYU Radio.
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17: BBC News with Moira Alderson. At least 14 newborn babies have been killed in a fire at one of Pakistan's main state-run hospitals. Officials say the fire broke out on the neonatal ward of the Pakistan Institute of Medical Sciences in Islamabad. Footage showed rescue workers using ladders to try to access the ward on the third floor. One newborn is said to have survived. A spokesperson for the hospital said the blaze started in an air conditioning unit and quickly spread to oxygen connections. The newborns were on oxygen or in incubators. Pakistan's Prime Minister has ordered a full inquiry. This mother lost her baby, who was in intensive care.
18: I have a three-year-old son. How can they say that all the children were burnt when none of them were burnt? They say we have to save the adults first. We saved them. Why were they saving the adults? They could have got out on foot. Why didn't they save the children first? Why was the children's ward locked? And after 2 hours, the rescue team arrived. And after 4 hours, the police came. Why?
17: Chinese state media says a mudslide triggered by flooding from Nepal has caused major casualties in Tibet. So far, 8 people are confirmed to have been killed. Our China correspondent Laura Bicker has this report.
19: Search and rescue operations are underway on both sides of the China-Nepal border after a mudslide hit the region. President Xi said this was a critical time for flood prevention after weeks of heavy rain. Guirong County in Tibet is the main crossing point for tourists and traffic. Police in Nepal also anticipate what they described as huge-scale losses and posted video footage which appears to show floodwater crashing through villages. Roads, communication and power in the region have been disrupted, and the main road to Kathmandu is closed.
17: China's Narcotics Control Commission has warned that a growing number of teenagers are misusing prescription drugs to deal with exam pressure. Students are buying non-regulated substances online to cope with grueling study hours, a sense of isolation and a strict elimination system. Experts told the BBC the issue highlights the severe psychological toll of a highly competitive education system where children often carry the weight of their family's social and economic expectations. Oil prices continue to fall as hopes rise that the Strait of Hormuz could reopen. Crude oil has tumbled more than 8% this week to well below $90 a barrel as Tehran and Oman have resumed talks on how to manage traffic through the strategic waterway. The Omani Foreign Ministry said a temporary shipping corridor could be announced soon. At least 50 children have been killed in an outbreak of diphtheria in northwest Nigeria. Officials in Kano State say the disease has spread to six local government areas. They've urged local authorities to deploy more health workers and implement emergency measures in areas most at risk. Diphtheria is a highly contagious bacterial infection. BBC News.
20: 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Stories bring us together, and we hope the stories on the show will spark memories and thoughts that you can share with the people you love. I'm your host, Sam Payne. Have you ever come across something that when you look at it seems clearly to be one thing, but is really something else? I remember walking through a field at dusk when I was a little kid, and I looked down in the dim light on what I thought was a big black snake right between my feet. I jumped a mile in the air. It wasn't a snake, though. It was just a big black stick fallen from a tree. Sure, it looked like a snake, though. If you've ever thought things looked one way and then turned out to be something else, we've got a couple of stories for you. They're tales about people for whom not all is as it appears. And our first story comes to us from the Scottish-Kenyan storyteller Mara Menzies, who will tell us an old Scottish tale about a young couple and their new baby. Sounds sweet, right? Well, clearly you haven't met that new baby, or at least what seems to be that new baby. Here's Mara with The Changeling.
21: This story was one of the first stories that I heard when I moved to Scotland, and it's an old and ancient story. And this story begins with a young man in a little village on the west coast of Scotland. Now, this young man was walking along through his village when suddenly he stopped. His eyes widened, his heart began to pound in his chest because he had seen the most beautiful woman that he had ever seen. Her hair sparkled and shone, her eyes glistened and gleamed, her smile was as wide as the world. Oh, she was perfection. Now, I'm sure you've all been in love, so you all know the feelings that were racing through this man's mind. He thought, oh, if only she would take a walk with me, if only she would look at me and fall madly in love just as I have done. But of course, he let himself down because blah, blah, he couldn't speak. When he tried to show how strong and mighty and manly he was, his body wobbled. Oh, it was a complete disaster for this poor young man. However, the young woman had noticed him and she thought, he seems kind. He seems smart. He's extremely handsome, and so she started to tuck her hair behind her ear. She started to show off her neck and her shoulder. gently reeled him in. And it wasn't long before the two of them were deeply in love with each other. So much in love that they decided that they were going to get married. And so the pipers were called in, the fiddlers were called in, the flautists arrived, everybody gathered, and they were dancing and feasting and enjoying themselves, merrymaking until the early hours of the morning. And then the young man and the young woman moved into a beautiful little thatched cottage, and married life began. Now, when people get married, there's normally something that they want pretty soon after the wedding. And there was nothing more of interest to them than the sound of pitter-patter, pitter-patter, tiny little feet racing around their little house. And so they were ready for a baby. And so they waited and they waited. And 6 months went by, but no sign of any baby. And they waited and they waited. And a whole year went by. No baby. 2 years went by. Still nothing. 3 years, 4 years. And they had sought advice from the doctors, from their family members, from their friends. They had eaten all the right foods. They had visited the right places. They had drunk all the things they needed to drink. Oh, it was as if there was nothing, no hope. And still the time passed, and still no baby. Until so many years had gone by. And I'm sure you've all felt the pain of wanting something so badly, and it just doesn't come. Until they thought, we're just not lucky. We're not blessed. We're never going to have a child. And once they had come to terms with that realization, ping, suddenly she found herself with child. And her belly grew and grew and grew, and plop, 9 months later, there he was. I wish it was that simple. But oh, he was beautiful. Juicy, round, red cheeks, sparkling blue eyes. You know the little wet lips that babies have? And not only was he a beautiful child, but his nature was so happy and joyful. Whenever he saw his parents, he would reach out with his little fingers, and oh, they loved him more than anything else in the world. Now, as I said, this is an old story, and it takes place at a time when everybody in Scotland had a little cottage and a little garden, and that is where they grew all their vegetables and the fruit, and they would weed and water in the summer, ready for the harvest in the autumn, preparing for the harsh, cruel winter. And it was the middle of summer, and the young man and the young woman were out in their garden, and they'd taken their little baby, wrapped him in a little blanket, placed him in a basket, and then pushed him under a little bush as they worked away in the garden. When suddenly, out of nowhere, the baby started to cry. And this was extremely unusual. The child was so happy. And so the mother, she rushed over and she scooped up her child. He cried and wailed, and she tried to nurse him. He spat it out. Raged even louder. And the mother thought, what is wrong? And she checked the baby's nappy, but the baby was clean and dry, and still the child would not stop screaming. It was awful, heartbreaking. She checked under his clothes in case he had been bitten by an insect, or perhaps there was a leaf or a twig aggravating his skin. But there was nothing, nothing to be found. And she said to her husband, "Husband, I'm just going to take the baby home and I'll call the doctor." "Yes, of course." And so she rushed back to their little cottage and she called the doctor. The doctor checked the child over and found nothing. Nothing was wrong except the child. His little fists were clenched and the tears were streaming down his face. And he looked so angry. It was terrible, terrible to watch. And he said, "Maybe just give the baby some hot milk and a little bath, perhaps, and I'm sure it will be fine in the morning." But that was Monday, and on Tuesday, the child was still screeching. And on Wednesday, and on Thursday, and Friday, and finally on Saturday morning, there was a knock on the door. And when she opened the door, the wife opened it, and there was the postman. And he just about jumped back in horror. He said, "Goodness gracious me, what is wrong with you? It looks as if you haven't slept in a week." "I haven't. The baby will not stop crying." And the postman, he peered into the back of the house, and he saw the husband at the table holding his head in his hands. Eyes were sunken, the skin was grey. He was exhausted. And in the basket, the child was still screaming. And the postman, he was a father, and he felt sorry for the couple. He knew that it could be so difficult sometimes. So he said to them, "Why don't you take a break? Why don't you go away, find a place to rest? I will take care of the baby." "Oh, thank you." And they grabbed their coats. They left the house, jumped into their horse and cart, and they rolled away down the mountain. As soon as the sound of those wheels had faded into the distance, the crying stopped. And the postman, he went over to the little basket and he looked in. There was no baby in there. It was a little old man with shiny blue eyes and a long white flowing beard, and he was staring at the postman. "Have they gone? Have they gone?" And the postman was shocked, but he said, "Yes, they've just left. They've gone away." "Oh, thank goodness for that. Oh, I'm starving, starving. All they give me is milk. Milk. Milk is the most disgusting food in the world. I need something to eat." And he jumped out of the cradle, out of the basket. He hopped onto the table, onto the shelves, opening drawers, opening the cupboards. He found an old bit of bread. He found bottles lining the shelves. He consumed whatever he could. He threw all the waste around the house. Appalling behavior. And then he belched loudly and he said to the postman, "Now, I want to have some fun. I want to dance. Let's have a party. Do you play?" And the postman, well, of course he could play. Everybody in Scotland could play in those days. And he took a fiddle off the wall and he started to play a little tune. And the little old man was dancing away, kicking his legs, spinning and pirouetting and leaping and having the most wonderful time. And the postman was enjoying himself immensely. It was so wonderful, so amusing. And suddenly, the sound of wheels returned. And when the door opened, there was the wife and husband, and in the cradle was the baby. "Oh, what has happened to our darling little boy?" And the postman, he summoned them over and he said, "Well, tell me what happened." And they told him, "We were just in the garden and then suddenly the baby started to cry." "When was this?" "Oh, maybe Monday." Monday. That was Midsummer's Day. And that, of course, is the day when the world of the fairies and the world of the humans gets very, very close. And if the fairies like your baby, a beautiful, good-natured baby, they will steal your child and they will replace it with a fairy child of their own. That is not your baby. That is a changeling. And if this happened on Monday, you've only got one day before the change is permanent. Oh, no! Well, what can we do? How can we get our baby back? There's only one thing to do. You have to take your baby and wrap him up in blankets nice and tight. You have to carry your child up the hill behind your house to the waterfall. And when you reach the waterfall, you have to throw your baby in. "We are not going to throw our baby into a waterfall. Have you gone mad?" And the postman said, "I'm sorry, but that's the only way to bring your child back. Now, I have other errands to run. Good luck." And off he went. And now the husband and wife had this terrible dilemma. What were they going to do? Now the child was busy groaning and wailing and yelling in his basket. And they said, "Well, obviously we will never throw our baby into the waterfall. But there's no harm in just taking a look." And so they picked up their baby and they wrapped him up in blankets, nice and tight. They put the child on their shoulder and they started the long walk up the mountain, and the whole way, it was awful, terrible, oh, painful to the ear. And as they got closer to the waterfall, they could hear the thunderous sound of the water. And they kept on going. And soon they could feel the icy spray on their faces. And they kept on going until they reached the top of the waterfall. And when they peered down, they saw the swirling, crashing, foaming white water. They could see the jagged rocks below. And they said, "We are never, ever throwing our baby in there." But at that moment, the child gave the most ear-piercing, awful, horrific, that nails on the blackboard kind of screech. And they said, "We have to throw the baby in." And they took their child. One, two, three. Whoosh. They threw their baby into the waterfall. And they watched in horror, slow motion, as the child flew through the sky. And they saw the blankets beginning to unravel. And they saw his sweet, tiny, precious little fists. And they started to punch the air. And then they saw a long, flowing white beard. And they heard this angry, raging voice. "How could you do this to me? How could you do this to me? How could you do this to me?" And then he was gone. And the poor husband and wife, they stood empty-handed, childless, at the top of the waterfall. And they were filled with sorrow. And slowly they started the painful journey back to their home, to their little thatched cottage. And as they reached the little pathway that led to the door, they suddenly heard the most beautiful sound. And they rushed to the house and they flung open the door, and there in his basket was the baby, with his shiny little red cheeks and his sparkling eyes and his little wet drooly lips, his fingers reaching out for his parents. And they scooped him up and they held him close. And of course, they lived happily ever after. But we always wait, because in the west coast of Scotland, if you ever visit, then make sure that you are aware that perhaps you should leave your baby at home. Thank you very much.
1: And that was Mara Menzies with The Changeling. And listening to this story makes me think of the ways in which I sometimes would change, or try to, into something that I wasn't, really. I remember one time when my youngest son and I were cleaning out some stuff in the basement. He was just a little guy in this memory. And in the course of our cleaning, we found my old yearbooks from junior high and high school. And maybe you know how it is. You find something like that and you get interested and you leave off the cleaning out of the basement for a minute and you sit down and flip through those books together. And I'd find pictures of myself there in the group photo of the high school choir, or in the cast of a play, or at a football game. And sometimes my son could pick me out in those photos. It was fun. "There you are, Dad," he'd say, and he'd point me out. But other times, as you can imagine, he'd be stumped, and I'd have to point myself out. And sometimes it was just due to the years and the miles between the kid in the pictures and the grown-up me that my son couldn't easily find me. But other times, it was because I was putting something on in those photos that was, I don't know, fake somehow, wearing clothes that weren't really me, or a haircut that I had only because it was the haircut that the cool kids seemed to be getting. It's easy to give in to the temptation to try to look different than you are, because you're worried that what you are won't be quite enough somehow. And if I'm honest with myself, I could see in some of those pictures a high school kid trying to do that. And those were usually the pictures in which my son had trouble finding me. He'd shake his head, stumped, and I'd point to my young self in the picture, and he'd furrow his brow a little bit, and he'd say,
4: That doesn't look much like you, Dad. Well, if only someone had told me so at the time. So I'm telling you, the real you, is plenty. And by plenty, I mean plenty good. Be that person. And that's where Mara's story took me. Where did it take you? And who will you take along? I've got one more story for you. It comes from Jasmine Cardenas, who tells a story of a young fella in love who magically changes himself to meet a girl. What could go wrong? Well, let's find out, shall we? Here's Jasmine with a story called The Crocodile Man.
5: I'd like to tell you a story that I first learned through music, growing up in Chicago and traveling to Colombia, where my familia lives. We would always dance Colombian cumbia. And this story comes to me from that song of El Hombre Caimán. Se va el caimán, se va el caimán. Se va para Barranquilla. The gator's gone, the gator's gone. He's gone on to Barranquilla. As the story goes, it's a very old story. There was a man who lived in a town in the state of Magdalena, in the town of Plato, along the river of Magdalena. And there he sold fruit. Mango, papaya, and a banana for you. And he said that his fruit would bring about love. If you ate it or gave it to one that you were in love with, they would love you. They would fall in love with you. Pero lo más chistoso, the funniest thing, is that Don Juan, he didn't have a girlfriend. And he didn't have a wife. But he swore by his fruit. And so he would walk along the town and call out, mango, papaya, and a banana for you. And one day he saw on the other side of the river, amongst the women and the girls washing clothes, the most beautiful girl with long black hair, big brown eyes, and skin the color of café con leche. Whoa, whoa, whoa, whoa. Con esa me caso yo. Now, the only thing is that he couldn't just cross the river and talk to her because there was a rule, there was an important law in place that only girls and women and young boys could cross the river to wash clothes. Ch-ch-ch-ch-ch-ch-ch-ch. For their safety, only girls and women could. The men were not allowed. So every day he walked by and he would call out, mango, papaya, and a banana for you. But his voice would go downstream with the current of the river, smacking against the rocks and the stones. Those girls and women were so busy, they didn't hear him. And day after day and week after week, he was getting desperate that this beautiful girl with long black hair, big brown eyes, and skin the color of café con leche, whoa, whoa, whoa, whoa, would not get to know him or eat one of his fruits. He asked around the town to see if anyone knew her. Sir,

0: I know everyone. And as he entered the space, there were little beams of light shooting through the holes in the wall. And there was a hunched over figure over a pot.
1: ¿Tú quieres conocer a esa chica bonita, sí?
0: Yes, yes, I want to see that beautiful girl and get to know her. Can you help me?
1: Claro que sí.
0: And he gave him a potion and he said, drink this and you can cross the river undetected. No one will know it's you.
1: Gracias, thank you so much. Thank you, creepy old man.
0: And the old man said, espere, ¿no quieres regresar a tu propio ser? Oh, of course I want to return to my natural self. Oh, what do I do?
1: Entonces vas a necesitar.
0: He pulled out the antipotion and he gave it to Don Juan. Drink this when you come back. Do not drop a single drop. And do not bother me again. And he disappeared. Don Juan stood there with his potion and his anti-potion.
1: Okay, creepy old man.
0: And he walked out of that hut and went up to the river, but he realized, how was he going to drink this and cross the river and not drop a single drop? He needed to get some help, so he went to his friend who was sleeping and he woke him up.
1: Despierte, amigo. Despierte! I need your help!
2: Oh, amigo, why did you wake me up? I was having a good siesta.
1: Wake up! Come on, help me, help me!
0: They walked to the river's edge and he said, amigo, you see that beautiful girl with long black hair, big brown eyes, and skin the color of café con leche? Whoa, whoa, whoa, whoa!
1: Con esa me caso yo.
0: Don Juan, how are you going to talk to her? It's forbidden. You can't cross the river, and she is beautiful, but you'll have to wait until she comes.
1: Ah, I know what to do. You hold this here. I'm going to drink this, and I'm going to change and cross and speak to her, the most beautiful girl, and give her one of my mangos.
0: And then when I come back, you throw that on me so that I can come back to my regular self.
1: I don't think this is a good idea, amigo. It's forbidden. You should not cross this river. I'm telling you, it's bad.
0: Aich, just help me out, amigo.
1: And Don Juan drank that potion and his body started to shift. His skin turned gray, brown.
0: He had the sharpest.
1: He felt his whole body changing as his fangs approached and his head grew and
0: great big teeth came from this long head. And a great big tail grew from his backside.
1: Amigo, I'll be back.
0: And he started to swim. And his friend, he dropped the potion. He picked it up. It started to leak. And he said, amigo, did a crocodile eat you? What's happening? Oh, no. And as he watched that crocodile cross the river, and all those girls, remember, they're washing clothes on the other side. Will you help me wash some clothes? And imagine, if you will, a crocodile coming out of the water with a mango. Hola, bonita! How do you think they reacted? The clothes went flying in every which direction, and the girls ran, and the beautiful girl with long black hair, big brown eyes, and skin the color of café con leche. Whoa, whoa, whoa, whoa! She yelled, mama! And ran, and he chased her.
1: Wait! Hold on! Wait!
0: But it was no use, no good. He could not get her to fall in love with him. He was a beast. He turned himself around, went back into the water. And when he crossed to the other side, his friend was there.
1: Amigo, is that you? It's dripping. I'm so sorry. I told you this was a bad idea.
0: And the few drops left fell onto his body.

0: body in. Oh, his skin did not fully shift back to human skin, and his head did not fully shift. He had a human eye and a crocodile eye, and that tail did not shrink back. What have you done, amigo? What have you done? His friend ran away, being afraid that this beast would eat him. I told you not to break the rules. And Don Juan stood there. He couldn't go back to the town. They'd kill him. He was a beast. But he was also kind of human in parts. He couldn't live in the waters in the river, and he wouldn't survive. And so the people of Colombia say that El Hombre Caiman lives along the water's edge, searching for a home, because he's neither from here and he's neither from there. Colorín colorado, ese cuento se ha acabado. Thank you.
1: That was Jasmine Cardenas with The Crocodile Man. Have you ever been deceived by something that looked one way at first, but then you took a closer look? Have you ever tried to make yourself look like something you weren't? Have you ever taken the time to look past what someone looked like to find out what they really were? I bet you've got some stories. We hope you'll share them with the people you love. In fact, we hope you'll share the stories with us. We might share them on the show. You can tag us on social media or send us a message at theappleseed@byu.edu. 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
11: Hi, Wonder Kids. It's Paige. Do you remember your most recent dream? Was it funny or scary? Did something strange happen, or was it just an ordinary day? Dreams can be about all sorts of things. For instance, I recently dreamt that I was flying over a mountain range. Talk about wonder. For some people, dreams can be very meaningful, especially when the dreams have to do with things that are happening in their real lives. Today's guest once had a very important dream, and to start off our episode, she's going to tell us all about it.
12: I had a dream that I went down to a beach, and at this beach, there had just been a big storm, and there was a lot of flotsam and jetsam, like kelp and things that had come up from the very bottom of the sea were strewn along the shoreline. I was really attracted to go poke around in the kelp and see what the storm had pulled up, but I knew there was something I was supposed to see further on down the beach, so I went up over the sand dune, and there was a bay with about 80 orcas. And when I got there, this mother orca had been waiting for me, and she breached. She was just beautiful, kind of shimmering in the sun, and I could have just watched her all day, but she was actually pointing the way for me to go further on down the beach. So I went up over another sand dune, and I came to another bay, and there was a long concrete box on the beach. So I went running down to the box to see what it was, and there was a tiny window along the box. And as I looked in the box, I was kind of horrified to realize that her baby was in the box. And it was so tightly pressed up against the walls of the box and against this window that its skin was pressed right against this window. When I looked the baby in the eye, I was overwhelmed with the despair it was feeling, the sheer fear and terror and despair. And so I woke up and I was crying at having felt what this baby was feeling, and I was completely mystified what the dream meant.
2: This is Donna Sandstrom. When she had this dream 25 years ago, she was a software developer who had just moved to Seattle. Donna knew about orca whales and thought that they were great, but she wasn't super involved in studying or working with orcas and sea creatures. Even so, her dream about the baby orca separated from her family had a big impact on Donna, and the morning after the dream, she was pulled even further into the world of whales.
12: That same day in the paper, the Seattle Times published an article saying that SeaWorld had just been granted a permit to capture orcas off the coast of Alaska. So that was the moment everything changed, because the dream was so clear. This mother whale showing me her baby in this concrete box. And then later that same day, reading this announcement about SeaWorld getting a permit to capture 100 orcas off the coast of Alaska, I had no sensitivity to any of those issues prior to that dream. And so I felt like I got a very clear phone call for help, and I decided I had to act on it. I wrote my first letter to the editor of the paper, you know, wondering why orcas were still being captured, and they printed my letter, and when they printed it with a picture of a breaching orca, which was very reminiscent of part of my dream.
2: After learning that orca whales were in danger of being captured and separated from their families, Donna threw herself into the whale cause. She wrote letters, organized campaigns to protect whales, and learned more about orcas and the way that they relate to one another. Today, we know a lot more about orca whales than we did when Donna was first starting out.
12: A Canadian researcher figured out how to tell orcas apart from their saddle patches and their dorsal fins.
2: The dorsal fin is the orca's top fin that can sometimes stick out of the water.
12: So every orca has a white blotch behind its dorsal fin. It's like a fingerprint on a human. It's unique to those orcas. When they could recognize individuals, then they could recognize that some individuals always were together.
2: As Donna and other orca fans kept track of the different individual orcas, they realized that orca whale families were super important.
12: Resident orcas are certainly one of the most tightly bonded family units on Earth. Sons and daughters stay with their mothers their whole lives. They don't break off and form a group of their own. They stay with their mothers, who stays with her mother, who stays with her mother. So in resident orca pods, you can have four, sometimes five generations traveling together.
2: Orca researchers realized that there were different orca families, or orca pods, swimming along the Pacific coast.
12: There are three pods that live around the south end of Vancouver Island and along the Pacific coast. They have these long-lived family groups. Their travel patterns are predictable and known generally. And they have dialects. Each pod has a significant call, so that whales share certain calls only with their pods, so you can recognize them by their calls.
2: Donna and the other whale researchers and activists kept track of these whale families and defended them from threats, whether it be companies who wanted to capture the whales for entertainment or environmental concerns. The whale activists had a good idea of where the whales could be found during different times of the year. Until one day, something strange happened.
12: It was a quartermaster on the Vashon Ferry who first noticed the whale by herself. The quartermaster called a local researcher, Mark Sears, and Mark Sears also was puzzled because in 40 years of watching whales here, he'd never come across a lone orca. But he went to check it out and confirmed exactly what the quartermaster had reported, that there was a juvenile orca.
2: Who was this little orca swimming around the ferries just south of Seattle? Mark tried to identify her by looking at her saddle patch. Remember the orca fingerprint we talked about earlier?
12: On this little whale, her skin was really mottled, so you couldn't see her saddle patch. So it was a mystery, who is this whale? After Mark confirmed that she was out there and that it was impossible to tell who she was, he reached out to researchers all over, and a lot of people came down to try to figure out who this whale was.
2: These researchers had a lot of questions about this little whale. Who was she? Where was her family? And was she even healthy? It was Mark's job to keep track of the little whale so that all the researchers and veterinarians could take turns checking her out. And luckily, this wasn't too tricky once you knew the whale's favorite toy.
12: She had this very endearing and turned out to be a very useful habit that she really liked playing with sticks. So Mark actually picked up one of the sticks that she'd been playing with. It was about, I think he says, it was about 6 feet long, a pretty long stick, but he tied it to his boat so that, you know, if there was a researcher or a veterinarian, someone who needed to get a close look, he would pick up that stick and she would see it and come over to the boat.
2: I think that it's so funny that this whale just loved sticks, kind of like a dog. Donna once got to see this whale play with a stick up close.
12: Mark would go out every day and just lay eyes on her to see if she was there and if she was doing okay. I went out one day with him just to see where she was and take notes of her behavior and things like that. And yeah, I picked up a stick. It wasn't her big stick. It was just a floating stick, and we hadn't spotted her yet. She spotted us, though, and she came charging towards the boat when I had that stick in my hand.
2: Soon, the researchers were able to solve the mystery of the orca's identity. Using recordings of the whale's call, they were able to match it to the unique call of one of the pods. They realized the orca's name was Springer and that her mother whale, Sutlej, had recently died. Somehow, Springer had been separated from the rest of her pod, and unfortunately, Springer was also pretty sick.
12: The biggest and most noticeable thing was her skin condition. It was kind of blotchy. Mark tells it that she was always rubbing up against sticks because it seemed very itchy. It seemed to him like she was always trying to scratch an itch, probably from her skin condition. She was also underweight, not severely, but enough so that it was worrisome. She did have energy, and the most amazing thing is she was capturing fish on her own. Normally, orcas work together to hunt their prey, and they also share their prey. Her mother, at that age, would have been sharing her fish with her, so it was kind of amazing that she was able to hunt on her own. So she was seen hunting. Everyone knew she was catching fish and eating it, but she didn't seem to be getting enough. She was too skinny.
2: It was amazing that Springer had survived so long without her mother and family, but clearly she needed help. Some people wanted to capture Springer and put her in an aquarium where she could get the care she needed, but never be reunited with her family. Donna did not like that plan.
12: We strongly advocated that Springer should have a chance to go home, to be reunited with her family. We were wary of any plan that would involve her being sent to an aquarium for either temporary rehabilitation or, worse, permanently. When orcas go to aquariums, they don't come out. So we were very worried that she would be sent to an aquarium, and even if the plan was to rehabilitate her and send her back to her pod, that wouldn't actually happen.
2: Luckily, a compromise was reached. So that Springer could get the care she needed, she would be moved into a temporary sea pen or fenced-off spot in the ocean where she could be observed and cared for by a veterinarian before being returned to her family. With the help of lots of researchers, Springer was gently caught in a net and guided to the sea pen. After a few months of care, she was as healthy as a young orca should be, just in time to meet up with her pod as they traveled south. The researchers planned on releasing Springer into Johnstone Strait, where her pod was expected to go swimming through. People were excited to see Springer go back into the wild, but they were also worried. Would her pod accept her back into the family after being gone for so long?
12: Springer's pod showed up faster than anyone would have dreamed. She was returned home at like 5:30, I think, on a Saturday night, and her pod came to get her the next day, or, you know, was in the area the next day by around 2 in the afternoon.
2: Springer was able to meet up with her family and set off with them on their yearly migration. Even though the researchers were happy for her, they were still a bit worried.
12: That first winter, her pod left the Johnstone Strait area, as they usually do, and they were somewhere on the BC coast where they wouldn't be observed. And they came back that next year, that next July, almost to the day, on the same day that she had been returned. And that was, I think, we all felt the biggest relief, because it meant she had made it through the winter, she had stayed with her pod, and she was back. And that was the day I think all of us relaxed.
2: Over the years, Springer continued to travel with her orca family as a strong and healthy whale. She even had 2 baby whales. Each year when Donna gets to see Springer, she's filled with wonder.
12: I think all of us are glad every year when she is spotted again. We'll never get over that feeling of kind of awe that she has been fully integrated and is thriving, and that she has been able to do this and go on and have calves of her own. For me, what she has done is give me hope, not just for this specific situation, but that nature can heal. That's what gives me hope, not just for orcas, but for all the problems we face. When we humans put the best interest of the thing we are trying to heal or give a chance to, when we put that first, miracles can happen.
2: Springer's return is a happy story and an example of how humans can influence animals for good. Donna's love for Springer and all orca whales is inspiring and reminds us of how when we love animals, we can help make the world a better place.

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6: Thanks for joining us for an hour of storytelling today. Before the break, we heard the episode of Constant Wonder Kids called A Baby Whale's Journey Home. And now we've got one more story for you. This is told by storyteller Laura Sims. It's called Animal Tales, T-A-I-L-S. See what we did there? Let's give it a listen, shall we?

0: Long, long, long, long, long ago, in Byelorus, the only animal that had a tail was lion. All the other animals suffered in the summer. The flies were driving them crazy. Lion took pity on the animals and decided, since he was the king of all the beasts, to give them each a present of the tail of their choice. Lion sent out his messengers far and wide to gather all the animals. Goat, wolf, bull, badger, elk, horse, hare, marten, fox, pig, everyone rushed to the lion's house. Everyone but Bear. Bear strolled along slowly, a single step at a time. Bears don't like to hurry. Suddenly, Bear smelled honey.
1: It's a long journey to the lion's house. I shall get something to eat. It'll just take a minute.
0: Bear climbed up in the tree, put his paw right in the beehive, had some luscious honey, and then thought,
1: now I'm so sticky, I'll just go down to the river and wash myself. I could never go to lion looking like this.
0: When he got to the river and washed himself, Bear sat down in the sun to dry. The sun was so warm and so comfortable that Bear fell asleep. Meanwhile, all the animals gathered in front of Lion's house. There was a huge pile of magnificent tails of every shape, every color, every size. Fox bowed to Lion, raced right up and said,
2: I was the first to arrive, and I choose that most beautiful, long, bushy, and elegant tail.
0: Lion really didn't care which tail they chose, and Lion said,
1: whatever you please.
0: And Fox took the beautiful tail, stuck it on where tails go, and romped off, pleased with herself. Next came Squirrel. Squirrel chose a beautiful tail, but a bit smaller. Elk chose the longest tail with a thick brush at the end. Horse sauntered up and chose a long, hairy, flowing tail that he could sweep from the left to the right. Horse whinnied with pleasure. One after another, all of the animals chose their tails, and finally, little Hare came hopping up. The lion said,
1: where have you been?
2: I was really busy.
0: All there was a little teeny tail. But Hare said,
2: that's all right. I'm just little. And
0: Hare took it, stuck it on. And that was the end of all the tails. Lion went to sleep. It was about that time that Bear
1: awoke.
0: And he remembered that he had been hurrying to the lion's house for a tail.
2: He lumbered, sauntered, pulled his big body on all fours as quickly as he could,
0: and finally came to the lion's house. Lion was asleep, and there were no tails left at all. Bear was furious. He turned and left. And not far from Lion's house, Badger was twisting and turning and scratching her new tail on a tree stump, admiring herself.
1: Badger, that's too big a tail for you. Give it to me,
0: said Bear.
2: Oh, no, said Badger. Who would want to part with such a beautiful tail? I have never looked as gorgeous.
1: If you don't give me that tail of your own free will, I'll take it away.
0: Bear roared, and Bear pulled on Badger's tail.
2: Ouch! Said Badger, and wrenched herself away and ran as quickly as she could.
0: Bear looked, and in his claws was a piece of Badger's coat and the very tip of her tail. Bear threw the coat away, took the little piece, stuck it right on his back, and went off to finish the honey in the tree hollow. Now Badger was so afraid, she didn't know what to do. No matter where she ran, no matter where she hid, she was always thinking that Bear was right behind her. Finally, she dug a hole in the earth and went right in. After a while, the place on her back where Bear had taken the skin, it healed. But there's always been a dark spot there. And she has a lovely tail, but not so big as the one she got from Lion. But at least she was safe. And then one day, Fox, who was walking, saw the hole, jumped in it. Badger said, "What are you doing in here?" And Fox said, "What are you doing in here?" And when Badger explained how Bear had stolen part of her tail, Fox, who was certain she had the most beautiful tail, grew frightened. Fox rushed off as quickly as she could, and she dug a hole somewhere else, got right in, wrapped her tail around her, and that's where she lives. In fact, you'll notice that to this day, Badger and Fox both live in holes in the earth. They're always watching out for Bear. But Bear is watching out for honey with his little stubby tail.

0: That was Laura Sims with Animal Tales. We've loved having you join us for an hour of storytelling today, and we hope that you feel inspired to share some stories of your own. I'm your host, Sam Payne, and we'll see you next time.
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7: BBC News with Moira Alderson. The Nepal Tourism Board says nearly 400 travellers are out of contact after devastating floods swept through northern Nepal and triggered mudslides across the Chinese border in Tibet. Almost 300 of the missing are foreign nationals. Several people have been confirmed dead in Nepal, and there are reports of major casualties in Tibet. Here's our Global Affairs reporter, Ambarasan Ethirajan.
8: The number of those killed is likely to go up dramatically because the Nepalese government is still assessing what happened. One eyewitness was telling the news portal Online Khabar that it came all of a sudden and it was roaring down. It was like a huge explosion where it was bringing down boulders, mud and whatever was on its way. And the villagers were completely caught unaware.
7: At least 14 newborn babies have been killed in a fire at one of Pakistan's main state-run hospitals. A spokesman at the Pakistan Institute of Medical Sciences in Islamabad said the fire started in an air conditioning unit. The Prime Minister has suspended the Federal Health Secretary. Our Pakistan correspondent Caroline Davis has been at the hospital.
9: The federal minister who was down at the scene and spoke to media said that this spark had happened and had spread because there was oxygen pipes and oxygen cylinders in this particular unit, in this ward. When I asked, could there not have been more checks to make sure that any sort of flammable material was nowhere near something that could potentially cause a spark, he said if you have some form of short-circuiting and there are these things nearby, that there's not much more that they could do, that they did the things that they could do. But of course, many of the families feel that there were many, many more measures that could have been put in place to have kept their very, very young babies safe.
7: China's Narcotics Control Commission has warned that a growing number of teenagers are misusing prescription drugs to deal with exam pressure. Students are buying non-regulated substances online to cope with grueling study hours and a strict elimination system. Laura Bicker is in Beijing.
10: Amongst the chat rooms that we've seen and the people we've spoken to, the one word that they keep coming up with is pressure. The pressure of exams, the pressure from parents and the pressure from society to succeed. So there are a number of factors that is unique to China. First of all, the one-child policy. Up until 2016, families in this country were only allowed to have one child, which means their entire hope, economic and social hope, is on the shoulders of one person. Secondly, when it comes to academic pressure, China really does have one of the toughest exams in the world.
7: Oil prices continue to fall as hopes rise the Strait of Hormuz could reopen. Crude oil has dropped more than 8% this week to well below $90 a barrel as Tehran and Oman have resumed talks on how to manage traffic through the waterway. Oman's government said a temporary shipping corridor could be announced soon. World News from the BBC.
11: But I believe that God is the father of all of his children, right? And so that includes everyone on the face of the planet. And so when you get together with people of your own faith or other faiths, I can just feel God kind of smiling on us together. He loves that.
3: On In Good Faith, we believe that all faith traditions have something to teach us about how God is working in the world and in our lives. So join us to listen, learn, and be amazed. Today on In Good Faith, we're talking with two related groups who have actually worked together in the interfaith space. One from Cambridge in the UK, which is the Wolf Institute that we'll start with, and then an interfaith group here on the BYU campus and how they've interacted. I'm with senior producer Heather Bigley.
12: Hello.
3: The Wolf Institute is really interesting because they bring in students from all around the world.
12: Yeah, and they bring in BYU students particularly. And the reason we got to talk to Dr. Esther Wagner and Dr. Emma Harris was because the BYU Interfaith Student Association had invited them to campus. They were here talking with students about their programs, and we got to whisk them into our studios to talk to you, Steve. Exciting opportunity for us, and I think what they have to say is encouraging.
3: It is, because at one point I'm going to ask if they're hopeful about, really, I'm asking about the state of the world.
12: Yes.
3: And you'll be interested to hear what they say about that. Also, I'm really pleased that our university wants to bring people like this to our campus. And we'll talk about why a religiously sponsored university, sponsored by a particular faith, would want to promote interfaith relationships and knowledge. And I'm going to even ask why it even matters,
12: yes,
3: just to really cut to the chase at one point. And they're quite delightful. We're going to hear from Dr. Esther Miriam Wagner. She's the executive director of the Wolf Institute and a fellow of St. Edmund's College, Cambridge, an affiliate lecturer at the Faculty of Asian and Middle Eastern Studies. And she teaches on philosophy and Middle Eastern studies, Muslim and Jewish relations at the University of Cambridge.
12: And we'll also hear from Dr. Emma Harris. She's the Institute's Director of Grants Management and Alumni Relations. And between 2018 and 2022, she managed the Diversity and End-of-Life Care Training Program and helped develop this Institute publication called Diversity and End-of-Life Care, a handbook on caring for Jewish, Christian, and Muslim patients. And this is something we get into in the interview, which made me rethink a lot of things, actually.
3: Yeah. Me too. The Wolf Institute was founded in 1998, and I started by asking Dr. Esther Wagner how that happened.
13: The Institute was founded because President Dr. Ed Kessler was not quite so happy with the way that religion was being viewed in secular Britain. Alistair Campbell, who was an advisor to the Prime Minister at the time, famously said, "We don't do religion in the UK." And this was sort of the impetus for Ed to found an institute that would deal with religion, religion and society. And his specific research interest is Jewish-Christian relations. So we started out as a center for Jewish-Christian relations, and then September 11th happened, and people understood we needed to include the Muslim faith as well. So we founded a Jewish-Muslim relations center as well. And then those two centers merged into the Wolf Institute, an institute that concentrates on the Abrahamic faith, but we also include other religions, Hinduism, Buddhism, and so on.
3: And I wonder, Emma, if I could ask you, for people who work at the Institute, I'm assuming there's no requirement for belief or adhering to a particular tradition. I'm thinking likely many people do have a personal belief. How does that work in an institute like that connected to the academy?
14: You've already touched on the word connect. And I think that's how each of us feels within the Institute, that whatever faith we are, we draw on each other's faiths, each other's beliefs, and we can actually create something that is just so special that when people come into the Institute, we are a community in itself. And we bring people in, and when our students come from BYU, they are part and parcel of the team. They are part and parcel of our community.
15: So you're really modeling right there in the Institute what you want to teach people to do outside, it sounds like.
14: Most definitely. I always remember a few years ago, I think it was probably before COVID, we had a lecture. It was quite a big audience, and a gentleman in the audience stood up, and before he asked his question, and I'm actually not sure there was a question, but he said, I want to thank the Wolf Institute for allowing me to be here today. And it was quite a dramatic start to what he was saying. He said, I'm a humanist, and I feel as though I'm supported here, that I can actually be here, that I am welcomed as a humanist, as a human being. And I think that sort of really resonated with me.
13: Create a connection even between secular people, non-religious people and religious people, a place where we can learn about one another, we can learn about faith, but we can also make sure that people of no faith understand where people of faith come from, which is, I think, something that's quite lacking in the UK, this lack of understanding what it means to be a person of faith.
15: And this may seem like the most obvious question of all, but why does that matter?
13: Ooh. The easy-sounding questions are always the most difficult, aren't they? I mean, we know that we live in these quite sort of fracturing societies at the moment, and there are a lot of things that divide us, and there are a lot of things that are being used to drive communities apart, and I think faith is one of those reasons. But faith communities have so much to offer. There's so much knowledge. There's so much old inherited wisdom. There is so much meaning-making. There is power in the ritual that cannot be found in the secular world. And I think to convey that, to see the richness for coping with everyday life that faith and rituals have to offer and religious traditions have to offer, I think is something that is really, really worth sharing.
15: I would like to ask, Emma, because you are connected with the University of Cambridge, first of all, why is that? And second, is there any pushback from the academic world about why are we including a religiously connected institute?
14: Thank you for a difficult question. So we are connected in various ways to the university. One of the ways is through the Cambridge Theological Federation, which is something that I'm particularly passionate about. We teach students that are training for Christian ministry. And I think for me, that is something that is really special because I'm often the only Jew in the room. So I'm teaching students training for Christian ministry, talk to them about Jewish observance in various ways. And so that is one of the ways that we're connected to the university. Also, we teach on an MPhil in Middle Eastern studies, specifically Muslim-Jewish relations. Miriam is heavily involved with that. And we also have an academic agreement with St. Edmund's College, which is one of the 31 Cambridge colleges.
13: And especially at St. Edmund's, there is actually a real interest in exploring religion and making discussions of religion part of college life. St. Edmund's is a very, very diverse college. We have, I think, students from 107 countries,
15: wow,
13: something like that. But we have a lot of people from the Global South, from Commonwealth countries, which come with a faith background. So actually St. Edmund's, quite unusually, is a college that has a real interest in world religions. And in a sense, Cambridge and Oxford as well are anomalies in the academic landscape in Britain because faith is still quite a part of the education there. Normally, universities are very secular in Britain, but both Oxford and Cambridge have affiliated houses that train clergy in ministry. So in a sense, Christian religion is quite at home, but it is the non-Christian faith that need to be brought into the discussion. And this is something that we do.
15: I think you have a hope for something concrete to happen after people have had the training or visited the Institute. Can you tell me what that would be? What you hope shows up in the lives of those people?
13: Yes. I mean, we understand how important it is to bring about encounter. But in order to produce meaningful encounter, it's not enough just to get together, know each other's names and eat bad food perhaps, or maybe good food if you're lucky, or, you know, sing some songs.
15: I'm sure it's good food at your institute.
13: Kumbaya and samosas are sort of sometimes the way that certain types of interface dialogue has been described. But I think we found, and we actually have done a research project on that, we found that people only feel that meaningful dialogue and meaningful encounters are even being produced when difficult subjects are being discussed.
15: Mm.
13: So you have to go to the meaty parts. You have to go to the difficult things. Yesterday we had a meeting with students and I ascribed one of our religious freedom and freedom of speech conversations that we had. And there are uncomfortable conversations. I mean, there are conversations where people have to understand that there are red lines in other people's discourse which we can't cross, otherwise the dialogue shuts down. We talked about, for example, denial of Holocaust or something. If you want to talk to a Jewish person, you can't deny the Holocaust. That is the end of a conversation. Or if you talk to a Muslim person, then talking about Muhammad is actually a really, really difficult subject. It's very interesting. In a conversation we had, we found out that, for example, a lot of Muslim students we had would not have a problem with someone saying God is dead, like in a very Nietzsche sense. That would be no problem. But to say something bad about Muhammad is where the red lines are.
15: Mm-hmm.
13: So finding out where the red lines are is important. Apparently, the students yesterday said it had to do with the temple. Sort of Latter-day Saints have a red line when it comes to descriptions of the temple, negative descriptions of the temple, which we found really, really interesting.
15: I could see that culturally, yeah.
13: So exploring where the red lines are, but then within what is possible, really discuss problems. You know, what sort of things come about as a consequence of friction between religious groups? And how can we solve that? How can we approach this? For example, problematic Quranic passages, problematic passages in the Bible. The Bible is extremely violent towards people of non-Jewish faith. The Old Testament, obviously, is very different in the New Testament. But to basically discuss these problematic passages in Scripture, talk about problematic, frictious points of encounter in everyday life. I think this is something really, really important. And what we really value in the Institute is that it's not just us sort of bringing people together and talking about shared past, commonalities, but it's also about actually seeing the students in action, creating the space where they really learn about one another. We had a Wolf Institute wedding where two of our students got married and they had a baby. And they shared that, you know, the first thing you do when you have a Muslim baby is whisper into the ear a particular verse to make sure that they sort of are taken into the Muslim faith. These sort of intimate little details that create immediacy between people and lead to relationships that transcend religious boundaries.
15: Well, that's so beautiful also to know ways in which we might possibly step on each other's toes, especially before we've established trust. You talked about a fractured society when we first started, but I don't think either of you could do what you do without some sort of underlying sense of hope. Because if you just couldn't make a difference, why do it? Do you feel that?
13: I am an incorrigible optimist. It's a disease. Because sometimes I am a bit too optimistic about everything.
15: May it spread far and wide.
13: Yes. But I think, especially in this time, it's an absolute essential tool to be a leader of an institute. There's absolutely no other way. You have to be an optimist. Because there's so many things that bring us down at the moment. We see conflict brewing in all sorts of societies where you have this sort of schism between the right and the left and over quite sort of issues that used to be non-issues in the past. So keeping up hope and keeping up the understanding that if we really utilize all sources at our disposal. I mean, humans are incredibly resourceful and incredibly inventive. So understanding that we also use and utilize faith communities to bring about change for the better, I think is absolutely essential.
15: It seems very important to you that we learn to appreciate each other in our differences without requiring letting go of those core beliefs. But for instance, Dr. Harris, Diversity in End-of-Life Care, a Handbook on Caring for Jewish, Christian, and Muslim Patients. So there are certain things, just as an example, the title of your book, that where you might do or make room for particular rituals that would be individual to those specific faiths. But do you feel like a moment like the passing of a loved one, is there something that's just a common human spiritual experience in that?
14: Almost definitely. That is very true. But I think for nurses, doctors, volunteers within, you know, hospices and hospitals whom we have worked with over the years, they have great concerns about how to deal with those moments, how to look after not just the patients, but also their families. Mm-hmm. And I myself have experienced it. I lost both my parents last year. My mum passed away in hospital. My dad passed away in a care home. But the hospital were incredible. They knew all about Judaism. They understood about what they needed to do when my mother had passed, who was going to come, you know, to collect the body. But with my dad in the care home, they knew nothing about Judaism. What was the process? What would they need to do? And I think that for them, they've only ever dealt with Christian patients, or for those patients that have no faith. And for them, that was very natural for them. It was sort of like the normalcy for them. But once you brought in, you know, Judaism into the mix, they wanted to understand. They wanted to be very supportive of me, since it was me that was going to have to do with it. I'm only child, you know, I'm the only one there. Mm-hmm. But they were able to help me. They were able to call the right people within the community. And I think for staff, and, you know, for the administrators as well, they want to be able to understand as much as possible, and that is what the handbook actually provides. There are case studies in there of specific situations within Judaism, Christianity and Islam that can be supportive to people that are working within those environments.
13: And end-of-life care, I think, is also one of those areas, one of those projects that really, really show the importance of our institute, because I think this is one of the problems of secular society, the separation from death. In Britain, it's an epidemic. I mean, a lot of people will never have seen a dead body. Whereas, you know, a lot of religious rituals actually deal with relatives and people who care, taking care of the body. And this is really, really important.
15: It's maybe even part of their process to deal with it.
13: Oh, but you can't mourn without actually saying goodbye to the physical sphere. I mean, that's impossible, right? But in Britain, a lot of people go into hospitals and care homes, and you never see them when they die. And I think for us actually to make sure that we also thematize death and, you know, how it belongs to life, how it's part of life, as part of religious traditions, I think is very important for meaning making as well.
15: How has working at the Institute and sort of rubbing shoulders with so many people of various viewpoints and faiths, has that affected your own faith or understanding of God or the divine in some way?
14: As I said earlier, I teach students that are training for Christian ministry, and I'm often asked about prayer, having, you know, deep philosophic discussions about, you know, how we pray. And it never really occurred to me. And I remember taking the students to a tour around one of the local synagogues in Cambridge, and sitting, so this is an Orthodox community, so men and women sit separately, and everybody was invited to sit on the men's side. And I felt a bit uncomfortable doing that, even though there was no service going on. So I sort of sat a little bit away from everybody whilst they were engaged with the rabbi in a conversation. And it occurred to me that when I'm sitting in my seat in the synagogue and I am praying, I have this direct access to God. I'm praying directly to him, whereas the men are leading the service. They are making sure that everybody's on the right page, or that there are specific prayers that they have to lead on, waiting for responses from the congregation. But I am praying directly to God. And it had never occurred to me until I started teaching students, training for Christian ministry, that is something that I should feel very, very blessed, that is something that is part of my everyday being. So that for me was something that is a really big takeaway for me that I'd never thought of before I started at the Institute.
13: For me, it's really, really interesting to see how in some of our projects, we had, for example, a gender and religion project a few years ago. And one of the big sort of outcomes of that was that the interface sphere is where a lot of very Orthodox people may actually be able to claim roles that they can't claim otherwise. So, for example, our project accompanied these initiatives of Muslim and Jewish women, where the women, the Jewish and Muslim women, would pray together. And normally, both in Judaism, both in Orthodox Judaism and in Islam, women can't really take on leading roles in prayer. But because they were only women, they had to. And somehow, quite a few of them, Jewish and Muslim, then took it back into the communities and said, I have led the prayer now. I should be able to also lead the prayer with the women here. And we had a very interesting Shabbat dinner that Emma organized with our last students. And it was the first time, this interface setting was the first time that Emma sang in front of men. Because normally Jewish women can only sing these ritualistic songs in front of women. But she did it in the interface setting. This allowed her for the first time to sing in front of men. So it's these interface settings can actually be really, really interesting ways for people who are a little bit marginalized to claim authority within their religion, which I find absolutely fascinating. And for me, I think what I take most from my work is the power of ritual, the power of religious ritual, the framing that religion allows for every day to continue despite hardships. And I think this is something where there's actually no replacement. Secular society don't have any mechanisms to deal with what happens when life throws lemons at you. I think for me, it's really seeing our very religious, very devout student cohort and see how they use their faith as the resource to go through life and to keep mental health. There's a massive mental health epidemic in Britain. Probably it's the same here. But yes. People after the pandemic, I mean, they really struggle. They really struggle to go through everyday life. And I can see that those people who have faith have an easier time because they have patterns and rituals that keep them grounded. And I think this is something that I really have taken away from myself, this importance of religious ritual.
3: 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We'll be back in a moment with more from the Wolf Institute.
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17: Hey, it's Lisa from BYU Radio's The Lisa Show. We all know that feeling of something exciting and invigorating turning rote and routine. Some of us might even feel this way about spiritual routines like scripture study, prayer. I know I have. And that's why I called in Callie Black for some help. She has made it her mission to help people breathe new life into their routines.

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1: Welcome back to In Good Faith. We're talking with Dr. Esther Wagner, Executive Director of the Wolf Institute at Cambridge College, as well as the Institute's Director of Grants Management and Alumni Relations, Dr. Emma Harris. I love hearing the sense of mission that you each have in different ways about your work. There are a number of initiatives at the Wolf Institute. Could I hear from each of you maybe about one that's important to you?
2: One of my favorite initiatives is something that we call the Quran and Bible Reading Group. So we have a friend of the Institute, Rick Sofer, who's extremely interested in the Quran. He's Jewish, but he's a great lover of scripture, and he loves the Quran. He loves reading the Quran. And he said, you know, what you academics do, it doesn't really translate to normal people like us. I want you to produce something that we can understand. So we basically started convening this group with the absolute top academics in the field who gave presentations on their work. And then he would drill down. He would ask incredibly clever questions, but on a level that is really understandable to the wider public. About things, about scripture, about difficult things in scripture, about violence, the role of violence in religion. And for me, this has been one of the most amazing projects to learn, for example, how a lot of the, what we see as sort of Muslim-Jewish elements of faith, sort of ritual slaughter, kosher, halal food, things like that, how they actually came about through Christian mediation to see, to learn about the Christian role in the emergence of Islam and to learn about the faith communities, you know, living together in 7th century Arabia. For me, this has been one of the most intellectually rewarding projects that really changed the way I think about medieval faith communities. So this is definitely one of the projects that's closest to my heart.
3: Mm. So for me, I think it's the religious diversity in end-of-life care is obviously something that is extremely close to my heart. But I think keeping on the literary theme, I teach a course on representations of Jewish-Christian relations in literature. It's English literature. We talk about Chaucer, Shakespeare, Maria Edgeworth, Charles Dickens, and George Eliot. But actually hearing from the students about how they interpret the excerpts that we look at has been really interesting. What we read impacts us. And, you know, literature is a very powerful tool. And being able to engage with the students, even though it's an online program, we're able to do that through discussion forums. Literature can invoke really strong feelings. And we talk about Shylock's monologue, "Has not a Jew, you know, yes. Has not a Jew yeah. eyes." How do we think about that? How does that resonate with us? Love your neighbor as yourself. There are so many similarities, you know, within Judaism and Christianity that we can really pull from some of these literary works. So it's something that over the years we've been able to sort of gather really interesting cohorts to have those interesting conversations, talk about, you know, the perceptions, talk about the stereotypes, the untruths, and how we can move forward and how we can dispel all those in the 21st century.
2: What we really want people to know about the Wolf Institute is that for us, it is so important to bring about the encounter, to break down barriers. And we do it by informing people about other people's faiths. We don't do it in an intellectual capacity, but we do it through living example, I think. And that's the most important thing, because people will only learn when they experience something themselves. So bringing about the physical encounter is really at the heart of most of the things that we do.
1: We've been speaking with the executive director of the Wolf Institute in Cambridge College in UK, Dr. Esther Wagner, and Dr. Emma Harris, the Institute's Director of Grants Management. Boy, they talked about the importance of literature, which I did not know that we would get to. And I found myself thinking back to the last time I saw The Merchant of Venice down at the Cedar City Utah Shakespeare Festival, and how they had portrayed during a speech where normally you don't see Shylock at the end. They had him kind of on a balcony being stripped of his traditional clothing and having Christian symbols put on him and the pain he went through. That was theatrical without any of Shakespeare's words, but his intent, demonstration to me of what can go wrong and what when we impose things on each other in our beliefs rather than, as this institute is doing, that we have actual

0: not just academic knowledge, but they encourage physical encounters. Be in the same space with the people of other faiths.
1: One of the things that I really appreciated from their discussion was this discussion of the red line. We might call it the bright line here in American discourse. This idea of you need to know what's going to shut down dialogue between groups. And I think this is really, really helpful. Do you know enough about the group that you're engaging with to know where the sensitivities are? The other thing I loved is both she and our next guest are going to talk about this idea of when does interfaith discussion matter? When does interfaith collaboration matter? And for Esther, it was about talking about the meaty things. It only really matters if we're trying to solve problems. And we'll see from the BYU Interfaith Student Association, they have a similar attitude.
0: So we are going to talk with two professors at BYU, as well as three students that worked on two different projects. One, Caitlin Bauer, who is studying international relations, is the co-president of the Interfaith Student Association and participated in Boise and an interfaith activity that we're going to hear about, alleviating poverty through service. We're going to talk to Janae Wright. And Janae was one of those who was at the Wolf Institute and actually served there as an intern. She actually worked with Emma and Esther, our previous guests. Plus, Grace Chipman from Canada. She's a history major. All three of these students, yes. I was delighted to learn from them. I wish I'd been anything like them in my student days. The two professors are Andrew Reed, Associate Professor of Church History and Doctrine and founder of the BYU Interfaith Student Association, and Dr. Mike McKay, Associate Professor of World Religion and Faculty Advisor. And like I did with the Wolf Institute, I started by asking Dr. Andy Reed, how did the organization get started?
2: The predecessor to the Council for Interfaith Engagement was the Religious Outreach Council. And we had a discussion on that council with a number of professors, thinking about, you know, as a council at a university, we ought to be working with students, and we didn't have an arm for doing that at that time. So we put out a call to students just across the university and said, we're going to get together, we're going to have a conversation, see if there's interest in creating some kind of club or a student association. The first meeting we had in February of that year, we opened it up to students. We had about 45 students show up, and there was some kind of immediate interest among the students thinking about, at BYU, very, very small percentage of our students are from other traditions. And so we wanted to kind of think about, how do we reach them, those students specifically, but also how do we help students who come from the religious majority at this university learn how to engage, talk with, think about the needs of those students and better understand the traditions they come from. And so the Student Interfaith Club started and eventually became a student association.
0: Grace, I wonder, because you're a senior, so
3: yes,
0: you've had some years here, what drew you?
3: So I originally took Dr. Reed's interfaith class, and it was just really inspiring to learn about a lot of different faiths. But I also, growing up in Canada, knew a lot of kids at my school and just in my community, people of different faiths. And I often had violin recitals at the Catholic Church or at our church building in Canada. We would have the Islamic mosque close. They would have people come pray at our chapel for Ramadan because they didn't have enough room in their mosque. So I was able to interact with people of many different faiths. And I found that I could be inspired by other people's faiths. And when I took the class and learned more about it, I saw that I could see truth in so many different things and that my own faith could be bolstered through that of others.
0: And Mike McKay, why in a religiously sponsored university like Brigham Young University is that concept of studying world religion so important?
4: I think so. World religions in the religious education department or college it's one of the most sought after classes that isn't required. So it's an elective. And so we get a lot of students who are really interested. And part of the reason they're interested is in a globalized world, it's demanding a kind of response from them. One that maybe when this world was smaller, when you could exist in a much smaller space, maybe there wasn't as much pressure there. But I think right now they are sincerely asking the question is, how do I be a good person in the world? And to be a good person in the world, can I be the best kind of person through some religious literacy? And I think the outcome of those classes are students are becoming better Latter-day Saints. by becoming connected instead of rejecting those who are not part of the religion, embracing them as partners, has created a space for them to be as the best person they can be.
0: So, Janae, you must have some expectation for a world's religion class. What did you expect and what surprised you?
3: I went to a Catholic high school, and that's what drew me to this Interfaith Student Association. It's what drew me into the class. I was surprised, I suppose, by how much richness there is existing in other faith traditions. There were more people that I could make connections with and to move beyond my own faith tradition in order to create friendships. But I suppose that the thing that was most surprising was how much richness there is, how many similarities, but how many differences. But not only are there so many differences that exist, but I can value those differences as well.
0: Did that affect your own faith in any way?
3: Yes. It required that I develop faith in the more true sense, which is that I have all of these beliefs and I've chosen my own religious tradition because I have these beliefs. But I have some serious limitations into my own worldview. And so learning about other people's perspectives, learning about their worldviews, helped me to become a more cooperative person. And as a result, my own faith became more rich as well.
0: Well, I would love to jump right into this practical application because you seem determined to take this out of the classroom, Dr. Reed.
2: The students that are taking these world religions classes that are in our interfaith leadership class, they're looking for application. Mike and I have spent too much time probably thinking about how do you do this and how do we make that happen. And we were teaching this interfaith leadership class just for the first time this last winter. And we sort of turned it over to the students and said, we have this idea. We want to find a project that we can directly apply what we're talking about in class. And then we sort of turned it to them and said, where are we going to go? What are we going to think about? What are we going to work on? How are we going to pay for it? And our students...
0: This was a lot to throw on the students.
2: It was.
1: It was
2: great.
1: A lot.
2: talk about faith, right? We have pretty amazing students, but we sort of just turned it to them and said, you know, you've developed a set of skills as leaders. You've learned to think about these things. You have the right questions. Now, can you do something with it? And for a religious community, we're trying to figure out how can we have an impact on the world? This project that where we took students to Boise, but also having students in England through the Wolf Institute, those have been ways in which students have applied what they're learning and had a kind of hands-on experience.
0: Caitlin, tell me about the planning then.
5: It was kind of daunting at the beginning because Mike and Andy walked in and were like, hey, we have this idea to go to Boise, figure it out. And it's me and like 25 other students. But it was a really cool process to sit down and think about, okay, if we want to go to Boise, who do we want to work with? And looking at Native American populations and other Christian faiths and Muslim organizations and Hindu organizations and starting to group it off and be like, okay, you three over here, you're going to take the mosque, try and reach out to them and see what we can do with them. You three over here, you're going to talk to the Native American population, see how we can work with them. Some of those things that we planned at the beginning didn't pan out. But we were able to go and serve with a lot of people that I'd written little papers about. Like it was really cool to help plan it and then see it come together in real life.
0: So it was a big offer of service or working together with them on a project they perceived as a community need.
5: Yeah, so we decided that we wanted to work with other faiths on homelessness because Boise has one of the largest populations of people without homes. We reached out to faith groups that were working in the area in that sphere and said, hey, we've got 10 BYU students and some professors. We want to be hands to do your work. And we want to learn how you do your work and why you do your work.
0: So you get there, you show up. What do we do now?
5: It was a lot of different things. We worked in homeless shelters. We sorted clothes. We talked with people that were homeless and learned their stories. We went to like 8 different church services on a Sunday. I felt like I was done with church for like a year. we learned a lot of different things and we saw a lot of different things.
0: It's really busy. You're trying to fit a lot in.
5: Mm-hmm.
0: Are there one or two things that really made the biggest impact on you or really touched you?
5: One of the things that I really loved was experiencing genuine faith from others. Like the first day we got there, we went to a Shabbat service with the local Reformed Jewish population. And just being able to sit through that service and participate in it was so profound for me from a Christian background that, you know, heralds back to sort of that Abrahamic tradition and seeing how many similarities there were, but also how many differences I could learn from. I think that helped strengthen my faith a lot and helped connect me with my Savior a lot more. But then also, one of the things I loved doing was just getting my hands dirty. We went up to McCall, Idaho, and we helped weed some people's garden plots that they'd been given by this local food pantry. And we spent so long and I got so sunburned, but it just felt really good.
2: Says the redhead.
5: Yeah, it was bad. I forgot sunscreen. But I was literally like digging in the dirt to help these people in this effort to support themselves with this local garden. And so that was also really impactful for me.
0: And I wonder if I could ask you, Grace, you're a history major.
3: Yes.
0: And the history of humanity has lots of good, lots of bad. How does this fit?
3: So my research, a lot of what I do is women's history, but particularly women's religious history and how they've been involved politically. So I've done a few different projects. I did one with the Special Collections as a research fellow looking at LDS women and their opposition of the Equal Rights Amendment and how they could still fit in with the feminist movement. And then while I was in Cambridge, I was able to go for a few days into London and do some research at the London School of Economics on women's suffrage and how the women's suffrage movement actually had a lot of interfaith involvement, which I thought was interesting. I found a lot of documents about how there were these days of a call to prayer and women at the synagogues and women at the Catholic Church and Anglican churches were all praying on the same day. And so I think interfaith to me is that even though there's been lots of divisions over religion, if we really look, we can see that there's also ways that people can connect as well, which can also apply to our day today. So I think I found that really interesting, looking for the hope and how we can be united in our spirituality and how there's political movements that can bring us together, but also like what we're doing in Interfaith Club of finding ways to help in our community and finding historical ways that can apply to now of how interfaith work is so powerful in doing good and helping people and forwarding human rights as well.
0: 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We'll be back in a moment with more of our interview with BYU students involved in the Interfaith Student Association.
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9: We got a reply to an episode of Uncomfy that really struck me. 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And that was a powerful reminder to me of why we do what we do at BYU Radio. 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
0: Welcome back to In Good Faith. We're talking with members and faculty members of the Interfaith Student Association here at Brigham Young University on their experiences both here domestically and abroad. I'm wondering, Mike, in projects like this, outside of the classroom, how do you measure if it was a success?
4: One of the things that we decided was that we were going to get out in the community and we're going to make a difference in the community with other people who are of other faiths. And so as part of that, we started learning a lot from like Catholic community services. So we started serving in local food kitchens, and that was a major part of the class. That was one of the activities that we would determine whether they were doing good or not, or whether we were accomplishing our goals. And so as we went out into that community, we did realize that we didn't have all the tools we needed. Like we wanted to do a lot more, and we were trying to do more. Like we even did a donation drive, and we served, and we had over 700 hours of community service just from that church. And that came from the leadership of the students. The students weren't doing those hours. They were enabling others to do those hours. And so that was a major part. We were trying to create leaders and form a kind of ethic, an interfaith ethic that gave them the tools to be those leaders. And so one was, we were trying to figure out what it was like to do this in our own community. And then the Boise trip was a way for us to learn from people who knew how to do it better than us. And we went there, and we've learned so much that we're now applying that. Now, the Interfaith Student Club is still doing that service. We plan on 2,000 hours. We're hoping for a lot more this semester. And so it's our leaders who've developed a kind of ethic that will change the world in their own lives. And so I guess the success is coming from, this wasn't just a class, this was a culture that is being developed at BYU by the students, through the students. And I think this semester is the sign of success. It hasn't collapsed. It's expanded.
5: I hope it's not collapsing.
11: Yeah, but that's the thing you hear sometimes about, and this is said sometimes disparagingly, but voyeuristic, like you're on safari and you get this service opportunity and then you go back to your 5-star hotel, and it's sort of like drop-in service. But it sounds like you're trying, when you talk about developing an ethic, how does this continue on, what you've learned? Caitlin, I'm wondering about your thoughts.
5: The biggest thing for me has been that we went to Boise, we learned from people, like Mike said, that know way more than we do. And then we've come back and we've tried to apply that. So in our presidency meetings and things like that for the Interfaith Student Association, we're talking about, okay, how can we work with the groups in our area like this group did in Boise? Or how can we apply this thing that we learned in Boise to the service that we want to do? Or how can we find a way to do with our club what we saw someone do in Boise that we see isn't being done here? And so thinking about that homelessness aspect, like there's a really large portion of the BYU student body that is homeless. They sleep in their cars and come to school every day. And so how can we serve them? How can we start in our community and work with people of all faiths, both on campus and off, to serve those people who are experiencing homelessness? And so those are the kind of initiatives that we're continuing on from Boise while adding on to those things that we've already established, like Catholic community services and other service opportunities.
11: Grace, what do you think?
3: I think what's key to interfaith work, and we discuss it a lot, is yes, it's the projects, and the projects are important, but the projects aren't successful unless a connection is made. That there has to be that opportunity to connect with people. And I think Janae and I found that when we were in Cambridge, when we were touring mosques or different Anglican religious services, that opportunity to connect with people and to know the other, someone you didn't know before, that's what keeps interfaith work going. And I think that's what helps us when we do it. And that's what's so powerful, is the way that we've been influenced and how our lives have been made better and our faith has been strengthened through interfaith work. So if we don't make those connections with one another, those human connections, then that's not really interfaith work.
5: Amen.
11: You said something important about your faith was strengthened.
3: Mm-hmm.
11: Tell me about that.
3: Interfaith work has been so powerful for me within my own faith. And I think distinctively when we were in Cambridge in our program, I think of, and I can find this truth everywhere, but this is where my identity lies as well. And I think it's just so powerful to see the other ways that people connect with God and how they have, their lives have been improved because of it, and how they overcome their challenges through faith. And that's inspired me. And I think it's so powerful that I can go to my own sacrament service and feel that connection, but that I can be in St. Paul's Cathedral and be so overcome with emotion by the choirs or the service. And I just think that that's what's powerful about interfaith work, is that we can see God everywhere. And that's being able to find the Spirit in all things is, I think, what is, that's what God asks us to do. And that's what I've found through my interfaith work.
11: I love that. Did any of you have any trepidation or fear or discomfort at, I'm going into all these different places of worship I haven't been before?
3: I definitely did when I first started doing interfaith work. I had a class on the history of Christianity, and one of our assignments was to go to either an Orthodox service or a Catholic service. And so I drove up to Salt Lake by myself, and I went, and I was really nervous. But I think the more times I went and the more services I went to, I became more comfortable. I think even sometimes my family is a little surprised at how many different faiths and services I go to. And it's not an indication of any bad feelings towards my own, but that I'm trying to connect with God even more.
5: talking to my professors about kind of what the expectation was, or, you know, what I could or couldn't do at certain things or and at certain points was helpful beforehand. So a good old Google search will do the trick. But I also think that most of the time, religious people are very, very welcoming. That's the only thing I've ever experienced, is walking in somewhere and having someone be like, oh my gosh, welcome, right? What's your name? Where are you from? Like, why are you here? Please come sit with me, right? And I think that that is, that's the general.
11: You sort of feel that tension melt away a little.
5: Yeah.
11: Like, okay, someone can guide me through this.
5: Yeah. And it's normally the really sweet old ladies that'll come up to you. And so it just feels like you get an extra grandma, which is awesome. But I believe that God is the father of all of his children, right? And so that includes everyone on the face of the planet. And so when you get together with people of your own faith or other faiths, I can just feel God kind of smiling on us together. He loves that.
11: What about you, Janae?
12: I'm in total agreement with Kaylin that compassion and love and hospitality, these things tend to be the meeting point of most religious communities that I can think of. And when we talk about interfaith relationships and this ethic we're trying to live out, a huge part of that is learning to develop a proper disposition towards other people who are different, who have different beliefs, who belong to a different religious tradition. And that might be uncomfortable at times, but it's really just about viewing them in a respectful way and being open to the value that they have to bring to the table. And when you have that sort of disposition, almost all the time, your conversation is going to be one of goodwill and love. That's like the important thing to remember, that it may be uncomfortable, but that's okay if that's something that persists in your work.
11: I think the whole idea of avoiding discomfort isn't very scriptural. When we talk about to mourn with those who mourn, well, that means I'm going to be mourning. I have to hear some things that might be uncomfortable. If I'm going to bear somebody's burdens, I have to know what those burdens are. And I think there's, yeah, I think there's a certain amount of discomfort built into discipleship. Who's against this? Who's not for this? And yet, if you bring up interfaith work, I don't know that it's high on everybody's list of stuff I got to get done in my religious life.
13: A lot of people like the idea of interfaith. It seems like a positive. Yeah, we should be talking to people of other faiths. But there's also people who, if we hold a very strong claim to truth that's exclusive, my truth is the only truth and therefore no one else has truth, interfaith looks very strange to them. Or worries that if I engage in interfaith work by going to another religious service, if I'm reading someone else's sacred text, that's inevitably going to water down my own faith.
11: If they have better music.
13: If they have...
11: My personal, you know, temptations.
13: A hot take here, but you know, I think a lot of traditions have better music than my own tradition.
5: 100%.
13: And so what happens if I enjoy their music more than mine? Is that going to pull me away from my tradition? We worry about that as parents, as, you know, students. We worry about, am I losing something in the process? I think Mike's student evaluations show this every semester, that students love this and it strengthens their own faith. Mm-hmm. I think they develop a different relationship with God along the way that is deepened and isn't pulling away from their own tradition, but is actually deepening their appreciation for what God's doing in the world.
4: In some of those student comments, you get this coming through where there's these heartfelt things where they're like, you know, I think my life has changed. And to me, that's a big deal. They end up, instead of education being something that they can package, possess, and sell to an employer, their education has become something that they can embrace, and it changes their lives and turns them into somebody who can change the world and care about other people.
1: We've just been hearing from a whole party of people talking to us from the BYU Interfaith Student Association. Again, really impressive group of people who are earnestly looking to be better Latter-day Saints, better world citizens, and doing the work. And I think that's what's most impressive here. I think we often, when we work with young people, we think, well, we have to make sure all the details are in place and create an experience for them that's an amazing experience, when actually they have all the talents and skills to do that. And I love that these professors said, you guys are adults, figure this out.
11: Yeah. And I was really, I guess, concerned with the idea that
0: here's something that they may be doing to fulfill class assignments and get credit, but will this be a lasting lifetime thing? I have the impression that this is staying with these students and that they have stuck with the program and have big plans for the future because they saw how important it was.
1: I found that moment when Grace talks about, I walk into my own sacrament meeting after having attended all these other faith services and saying, oh, this is my home. This is where my identity belongs. And I love that tension in the discussion of, I want to reach out and I want to find out where else truth is, but also I love where I come from and I want to honor where I come from.
0: Yeah, both things can be okay and good. I found myself smiling involuntarily as I listened to a student saying that they had felt they were learning to see God everywhere. I love that. And then coming together with members of different faith traditions, that they could feel God smiling on what they were doing, on the actual physical work they were doing to address issues in the community together. God was smiling. I was smiling too. So I love that they felt that they had learned to become comfortable in spaces of other faiths. We can do that so easily with the minimal effort to just discover the humanity of our fellow humans and the commonality of our seeking for something spiritual and for hope, for peace, and to improve the world we live in. Thanks for tuning into In Good Faith. This episode was produced by me, Stephen Cap Perry, and senior producer Heather Bigley. Our production team also includes Leah King, Katarina Martinich, and Ashton Rowan. Our post-production sound designers are Mark Hansen, Daniel Phillips, and Carly Wilson. In Good Faith is committed to the idea that we all benefit from hearing people of widely varying backgrounds share their personal experience with faith and belief. 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In Good Faith is a production of BYU Radio. I'm Stephen Cap Perry. I hope you'll join me again soon, right here, In Good Faith.
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0: This is Finding Center, a daily half hour of spiritual focus. Today on Finding Center, the theme is Heavenly Help. Suzanne Julian, the instruction coordinator for the BYU Harold B. Lee Library when this devotional address was given, will give her message entitled Led by the Spirit.
1: One of the first devotionals I attended at BYU was in 1979 when Elder Dallin H. Oaks was president of the university. He focused on the attitudes and commitments a student needed to succeed at BYU. President Oaks said, quote, "At Brigham Young University, you are privileged to take a guided tour with the best thinkers and through the best information available in the world today. Most of you will be eager and alert, stimulated by ideas, and struggling with the exciting process of learning. Most BYU students are busy preparing themselves for the important responsibilities that they will bear. Do so. Do not be one of that smaller but painfully visible group of students who are still struggling up the far slopes of Fool's Hill, chasing butterflies, giggling on the fringes, and pursuing the frivolous things of life while the sands of their study time at the university fall through the hourglass at their inexorable rate. These will finally leave, perhaps with a degree, hopefully with some kind of a job, but almost certainly without the education and learning that is the purpose of our mission here," close quote. At times, I was one of those students who chased butterflies. However, I did develop important skills as I attended my classes and did the required assignments. Some of the classes that I took while here at BYU and had not considered relevant to my professional life had a direct impact on my success as a librarian. For example, I was required to take a philosophy class as one of my general education requirements. I enjoyed the class, but could not see any direct connection to my future plans. I remember a series of class sessions where the professor carefully instructed us about the logic outlined in a Venn diagram. I understood the concept and found it interesting, but I tucked it away in my memory and did not think about it again until years later when I began teaching students how to do research using electronic databases. One of the skills students needed to learn was how to create a search statement for an online database using the concepts found in a Venn diagram. The and, or, and not used to limit or expand a search can be illustrated with what I was taught in philosophy. From that experience and others, I have learned that sometimes I will be directed to knowledge or experiences that do not fit my current life plan. Elder Oaks gave a general conference talk in April 2001 called Focus and Priorities, where he emphasized the inspired use of information as the key to our growth in this life. He said, quote, "Because of modern technology, the contents of huge libraries and other data resources are at the fingertips of many of us. Available information, wisely used, is far more valuable than multiplied information allowed to lie fallow. Overarching all of this is the importance of what the Spirit whispered to us last night or this morning about our own specific needs. Each of us should be careful that the current flood of information does not occupy our time so completely that we cannot focus on and hear and heed the still small voice that is available to guide each of us with our own challenges today," close quote. Sometimes we do not recognize the importance of the learning opportunities we encounter. President Eyring gives two examples of learning opportunities he missed because he did not realize their importance. President Eyring describes growing up in a home with a father who was born in Mexico and spoke Spanish, and who was a chemist and a great teacher. Those skills were opportunities for President Eyring to learn from his father. However, he never asked his father to teach him Spanish, and he did not take advantage of times when his father wanted to show him how to solve a math problem related to his physics homework. President Eyring said, quote, "He pled with me to think more often about those things that then seemed so uninteresting and so unimportant," close quote. Only later, when President Eyring was called as an apostle, did he realize that those missed opportunities to learn from his father would have been a blessing to help him in his current church assignments. He counsels, quote, Your life is carefully watched over, as was mine. The Lord knows both what he will need you to do and what you will need to know. He is kind and he is all-knowing, so you can, with confidence, expect that he has prepared opportunities for you to learn in preparation for the service you will give. You will not recognize those opportunities perfectly, as I did not, but when you put the spiritual things first in your life, you will be blessed to feel directed toward certain learning, and you will be motivated to work harder. You will recognize later that your power to serve was increased, and you will be grateful. Close quote. Nephi tells us in 1 Nephi chapter 4, verse 6, that he was led by the Spirit, not knowing beforehand the things which he should do. When he said this, he was trying to fulfill the commandment he had received to retrieve the plates of brass from Laban and return with them to his family. After Nephi successfully delivered the plates to Lehi, Lehi rejoiced and thanked the Lord for them. He read them and found that they contained the commandments, genealogy, and stories his family needed to know in order to stay strong during their trials. Nephi says, quote, "And we had obtained the records which the Lord had commanded us, and searched them, and found that they were desirable, yea, even of great worth unto us, insomuch that we could preserve the commandments of the Lord unto our children." Close quote. Retrieving the records was not easy, and Nephi and his brothers failed twice. On the third attempt to retrieve the records, Nephi had no idea how he was going to get them, but he willingly followed where the Spirit led him, even when he was asked to do hard things to accomplish the commandment. Can you see the pattern here? We have so much information surrounding us, and it is our responsibility to seek the companionship of the Spirit so we know what information is most important. Once we receive the guidance, we obey in faith, knowing that even if we cannot see its importance now, the Lord has a purpose for the direction we receive. 2 Nephi chapter 32:5 promises us that, "I say unto you that if you will enter in by the way and receive the Holy Ghost, it will show unto you all things what you should do." Close quote. With this scripture in mind, I would like to contrast two stories of LDS soldiers during World War II. Carl was born in 1907. He lived with his parents and a brother in a small town near Berlin, Germany. As a teenager, Carl became interested in languages and wanted to study English and French. At 15 years old, he went to work as an apprentice in a factory that made eyeglasses. When he was 17 years old, he met two Mormon missionaries. His interest in the English language led him to take the English classes offered by the missionaries. In exchange for teaching Carl English, he had to listen to the missionaries preach the gospel. He and his mother joined the church on July 30, 1924. His father joined in August of that year, but his brother never joined the church. In 1928, Carl received a mission call to the German-Austrian mission. While serving in Basel, Switzerland, he met a young woman, Alma, and after his mission, he returned to that area to work. They fell in love, but jobs were scarce, so he returned to his hometown to start a farm with his father. Alma followed, and in December 1930, they were married. In 1940, Carl was drafted into the German army, leaving behind his wife and young daughter. In the United States, Reynolds was born on the 3rd of July, 1922. He lived in Provo and Salt Lake City, Utah, and eventually graduated from East High School. His father died in 1935 when Reynolds was only 13. As the only son and brother to two sisters, Reynolds felt great love and concern for his widowed mother and sisters. After high school, Reynolds enlisted in the military and was sent to the Philippines. Prior to leaving Utah, he received his patriarchal blessing. One of the promises in his blessing states that, quote, "He will grow strong in the face of trial and temptation, growing strong and resisting temptation, and thereby becoming an example of righteousness." Close quote. By November 1941, Reynolds was sailing towards the Philippines. In January 1942, Reynolds was writing home to his mother from Mindanao about the heavy fighting. His letters contained counsel to his family to be faithful and pray for him. Every letter his mother received expressed his love and concern for his family, including his desire to be with them. He talked about his future, especially what he wanted to eat when he got home, and what he wanted to pursue as a profession. Each of these men faced life circumstances that were challenging and overwhelming, but each held strong to their faith and found comfort in the gospel. Back in Europe, Carl's faith and prayers helped him endure hardships during the war. His constant prayer was that he would not kill anyone or be killed, but be permitted to return to his family. He described his ordeal as experiencing all the plagues. He tells of having so many lice in his uniform that when he had the chance to be near a fire, he put his coat in it to kill the pests. One of his colleagues tried that same method, but it did not go as well for him. Instead of killing the lice, the heat acted as an incubator, and the lice multiplied to an unbearable level. In May 1945, Carl learned that the war was over, but while trying to reach his home, he was captured by Russian soldiers. They sent him to a prison camp in Siberia. Lack of food, demanding work, illness, and harsh treatment by the guards took their toll on Carl's health. After 8 weeks, he was so sick that his heart started to fail. He was sent to see the camp doctor, who used a dirty needle to give him a shot, and within a short time, Carl had a serious infection. During his captivity, he pled with the Lord to keep him alive and strong enough to return to his family. Carl promised the Lord he would serve him for the rest of his life to the best of his ability. In October 1945, a rumor went around the camp that most of the sick inmates in the prison camp would be sent back to their countries. In November, the medical staff made a list of all the men who were to be sent home immediately. Carl's name was not on that list. He called on the Lord, asking for his help. He was desperate to go home because he knew he would not live much longer in the prison camp. He asked the doctor to look through the list again. It still was not there. The doctor started looking through the list for other countries and finally found Carl's name on the Hungarian list. The doctor corrected the error, and Carl was put on a train for home. The trip took 2 weeks. There were train cars full of prisoners returning to their homes. The prisoners were not given much food, so the strongest men would hunt for food when the train stopped. If the guards caught them, they were shot. Besides the limited food supply, it was cold. Every morning, the guards would come to each train car and ask if there were any dead. Every morning, there would be 10 to 12 men that had died during the night. Eventually, Carl returned home ill and emaciated. His wife and mother nursed him back to health. Carl survived the war but faced additional struggles as a church member in East Germany. Through guidance by the Spirit and protection from the Lord, he and his family escaped East Germany and eventually were led to Utah. Carl kept his promise to the Lord. He dedicated his life to the gospel professionally, spent many years working in various employment opportunities in the church. Meanwhile, Reynolds was listed as a prisoner of war by the Japanese government in May 1943. His mother received two messages through the Red Cross that indicated he was alive and healthy. The few words he was allowed to write tell his mother that they were holding religious services in the prison camp and he was working in the rice fields. In a news article dated January 20th, 1945, a reporter describes how an LDS group in a Japanese prison camp in the Philippines continued to live the gospel during their captivity. They held regular church meetings and cared for each other. There were about 25 Mormon soldiers in the prison camp. They took comfort from their religion and had scriptures and songbooks. One former prisoner recounted the story of a sick young man being healed by two other prisoners, a Lieutenant Brown and an Officer Perry, were the soldiers who administered to him. The Officer Perry mentioned in the article was Reynolds. In September 1944, Reynolds was put on a Japanese prison ship bound for Japan. However, just off the west coast of Mindanao in the Philippine Islands, the Japanese freighter carrying the prisoners was torpedoed and sunk. In February 1945, his mother was officially notified that Reynolds was on board the ship. His body was never recovered, but eyewitness reports say that those on the ship did not survive. When his mother received the news, she wrote the following poem. My service flag so brilliant, with its silver, red, and blue, tells of the service of my son, so young, so strong, and true. He went away all smiling, in his uniform so trim, with never a sign of sorrow, but knowing war is grim. He wrote such cheerful letters, wishing he could hear from home, telling of islands far away, of the ocean's blue, with its foam. O Father, I prayed, have mercy on all boys of tender age, who answered the call of country, took right across history's page. The story of war, its sorrows, its shocking atrocities, 2, how many died of starvation, how many the enemy slew. Today there came a letter, the gist of its message is old. As I looked up for solace, I saw my blue star had turned to gold. Both of these men were faithful to the gospel. They prayed in faith and they desired righteous goal. One story ends with a miraculous survival, and the other story ends with a young man who gave his life for his country. Their lives and actions match the hymn, I'll go where you want me to go, when it says, but if by a still small voice he calls to paths that I do not know, I'll answer, dear Lord, with my hand in thine, I'll go where you want me to go. Carl is my grandfather, and Reynolds is my great uncle. Through a written history my grandfather kept, along with stories of Reynolds from my grandmother, our family has been blessed by their example of faith. One of the concluding paragraphs in Reynolds' patriarchal blessing sums up the power these men's stories have had on my life. It says, quote, be humble and prayerful before the Lord, and he will never desert you. For the promise given to the faithful shall be yours, that your yoke shall be made easy and your burden light. You shall have influence with the young, for they shall watch your course in life, thereby gaining courage and hope because of the things you have accomplished and will accomplish in the future. Close quote. Others have been led by the Spirit even when it is not easy. For example, Moses was 80 years old when he was called to lead the children of Israel. Dr. Terry Ball, professor of ancient scripture here at BYU, gave a talk at the BYU's Women Conference in 2012 entitled, I Can Do Hard Things. In this talk, he describes the fears and inadequacies Moses felt after his call. He says, quote, Moses learned that our Heavenly Father is more concerned about our availability than our capabilities. As President Thomas S. Monson frequently reminds us, whom the Lord calls, the Lord qualifies. If we will make ourselves available to do God's work, he will make us capable. Close quote. Each of us will have experiences where we will be prompted to follow a path that is challenging and may not make sense at first. I have met students at this university and others who have shared their testimony with me of being in comfortable circumstances and having an unexpected prompting to go back to school to pursue a degree. They have sacrificed good jobs, comfortable homes, and uprooted their families to follow the guidance they received. They did not hesitate to obey the promptings they received, even when others questioned the wisdom of their decisions. Last year, I too was led on an unexpected path. During Christmas break, just before the winter 2013 semester began, a colleague and I were talking in the hallway about an interesting project someone was working on. I commented that when I retired, I would love to work on a project like that. After a few follow-up questions and some offhand remarks in answer to his questions, he informed me that there was a possible project that matched my interests. I did not recognize this as an inspired opportunity until a few months later, when a leave had been approved and I was scheduled to go to Vienna, Austria for 6 weeks to work on the project. I knew I was being led by the Spirit because I kept waiting for the feeling of terror that usually accompanies an idea that is not correct. However, I felt peace and the prompting to continue forward with the project. That whispering of the Spirit led me to Vienna, where my work strengthened my testimony and helped me recognize the guiding hand of the Lord. I was invited to enter the home of a wonderful family, Johann and Ursula Wundra. They have, through their inspired service and leadership, been instrumental in the growth of the church in Central and Eastern Europe. They have kept personal and church records since 1958. My role was to index the records they had so carefully preserved so that their records could be digitized. There were many obstacles to this project, but the Lord placed people at the appropriate place and time to help me succeed. First, I lacked experience, had never done a project like this before, and did not have the professional skills needed to complete my part of the project. Through the expert teaching and mentorship of Matt Heiss at the Church History Library, I was able to learn enough to do the work. The second challenge was that I did not speak German. I had a mother and grandparents that spoke German, and I'd taken classes in high school and college, but I had forgotten everything. However, there were many kind people who spoke English when I needed help. The final obstacle, and the one that turned my heart to complete trust in the Lord, was that I was going alone to a country I did not know, and that I would need to take care of my basic living arrangements, such as housing, food, and transportation. In preparing for the trip, I found an apartment on the internet that turned out to be in a safe location and near grocery stores and public transportation. I can testify when that the Spirit prompts us and we are obedient, the Lord provides the blessings we need. I spent 6 miraculous weeks working on this project with the Wondra family. They opened their records, their homes, and their hearts to me. They taught me about faith and commitment to the gospel no matter what the struggles and challenges. Their example and instruction sustained me through my own struggles and my feelings of inadequacy. Prior to leaving for Vienna, I was prompted to extend my stay in Europe by 1 week and fly to Berlin, Germany, to help my mother with some family history work. She was seeking out Carl's grandparents. She had faithfully searched for many years with the hope of extending her family connections. Before I left for Berlin, I knew that I would be facing impossible odds of helping my mother find records of her ancestors. I again faced what I thought were insurmountable odds at success. I did not speak German. Many of her ancestors came from small villages where records would not be easily accessible, and I had absolutely no idea where to go to find the records. As I prayed and fasted, I told the Lord that He had chosen the weakest person possible to accomplish such a great task, and that if anything came of it, it would be because of Him and not because of me. After a few days of trying to figure out the public transportation system, I located a family history center in Berlin. A wonderful consultant in the center rescued me. She did not speak English, and my horrible German led us to do some amusing charades as we tried to create a shared understanding of my need. In the end, she and a colleague directed me to an archive of records that were available in Berlin. By the time I was able to access the records in the Berlin archive, I only had 2 days before I left the country to return home. Again, the Lord provided me with the knowledge and people I needed to accomplish the work. When I was lost, someone or something would guide me to the correct spot, and when I located the archive, I was blessed to have a librarian who spoke English and who was kind enough to allow me to enter the library without an appointment. His kindness and help were exactly what I needed at that time. After locating the microfiche for the town where my ancestors had lived, I had about 6 hours before the archive closed. As I scanned the records, I felt an indescribable joy the first time I recognized the family name. Still, it was not the exact record I needed. I left the archive that Monday discouraged because while I found interesting information, I did not find the vital records we needed. Getting into the archives a second day seemed like an impossibility. I had already asked the librarian if I could make an appointment to come the next day, but he had told me there weren't any seats available. I prayed fervently, and even though there was technically no room for me in the archives, the librarian found an opening and let me into the archive to work on my last day in Berlin. That day, I found the grandfather my mother had been searching for. I left with the knowledge that the Lord recognized my mother's hard work and faith in trying to serve her ancestors. I was humbled when I realized that the Lord had taken the weakest person He could find and made me strong enough to accomplish His work. Just as I was successful in accomplishing a hard task through the guidance of the Spirit and people placed in my path to help me, I know that you too can succeed with the seemingly impossible tasks you are given. If we are obedient to the promptings of the Spirit, we will be led to the knowledge we need to succeed and accomplish hard things. In the last General Conference, President Uchtdorf taught, quote, "We acknowledge that your path will at times be difficult, but I give you this promise in the name of the Lord. Rise up and follow in the footsteps of our Redeemer and Savior, and one day you will look back and be filled with eternal gratitude that you chose to trust the Atonement and its power to lift you up and give you strength, no matter how many times you have slipped or fallen. Rise up. Your destiny is a glorious one. Stand tall and walk in the light of the restored gospel of Jesus Christ. You are stronger than you realize. You are more capable than you can imagine." Close quote. Others may not understand the struggles you are going through or may try to discourage you from a path you are inspired to take, but I bear testimony that we are not left alone, and even when the path is challenging and difficult, the Lord will guide and bless us. Our faith and His love will help us succeed when the hard things we are asked to do seem impossible. I testify that Jesus is the Christ and that this is His church, and I say this in the name of Jesus Christ. Amen.
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4: I think about religion as a relationship. I don't think of it as just a set of facts to master, or you know, a kind of test to get through, or even you know, kind of who's right and who's wrong, who's you know, who's on the right team. 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
6: On In Good Faith, it's our privilege to hear stories and accounts from believers told in their own words. 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
7: I'm speaking In Good Faith today with Patrick Mason. He holds the Leonard J. Arrington Chair of Mormon History and Culture at Utah State University. And he's written or edited several books, including one we'll reference today, Planted, Belief and Belonging in an Age of Doubt. He was a Fulbright Scholar in Romania in 2015 and is a past president of the Mormon History Association. Patrick Mason, thank you so much for speaking with me today.
4: Thank you. It's my pleasure.
7: So I wonder, what to you is transformative about LDS doctrine?
4: I think if I were going to distill it to a couple of different things. So for me, you know, the Church of Jesus Christ of Latter-day Saints and Mormonism is, it thinks of itself as a restoration of Christianity. So we oftentimes talk about the restored gospel or the restoration. And so it's always in conversation with the broader world of Christianity, of Christian doctrine. So for me, the question is, what does Mormonism add to what other Christians have, or what's distinctive about it? Because there's a lot of things that are shared in terms of the commitment to Jesus Christ, to salvation in Jesus. So for me, the two distinctive things that Mormonism really adds are a notion of exaltation and a notion of Zion. And what I mean by that, and these are terms that are used within the religion a lot, but with exaltation, it's this notion of the kind of limitless potential of every individual, that we are all literally children of God, that we are all the offspring of divinity. Every man,

0: woman and child on this planet, even given the wide variety of circumstances that we find ourselves in, everybody has the opportunity for progress, not only in this life, but in the life to come as well. Infinite ability for progress and growth. And that to me is really exhilarating. And along with that, it's not just an individual affair, but it's also housed within the family. The notion that the family bonds that we have, that they're sacred, and that these bonds also extend across the generations as well. It's the individual person, but within the kind of bigger web of relationships that we have within families and across the generations. And then for me, the notion of Zion, we don't live in isolation. We don't live on our own. We live in community. Mormonism gives me a vision of what it can look like to build a just and righteous community that takes care of all of the people within it, that addresses all the issues of injustice and poverty and racism and all the other kinds of things that divide us in this world, that we actually can be empowered to build communities to address all those things. And so I actually think that the Latter-day Saint congregations are a really great microcosm of trying to do this very imperfectly, because we're dealing with imperfect people. Those are kind of the two things that I hang my hat on, this notion of exaltation and the notion of Zion. What's transformative for me?
1: I heard you speak within the last 6 months or so, and you were introduced by a student who thanked you for being available for office hours and odd questions. And so I'm thinking, as a professor, you do have so much interaction with students from different religious backgrounds, very, very intensely taught and intensely pursued, or some that are discovering this for the first time. Is the idea of black and white thinking a problem for people when they discover something they didn't know before? It seems like some people could react and say, well, clearly I've been lied to. Or some might say, well, okay, I've got to dig into this a little bit. Why the different reactions to learning something new?
0: Yeah, I think part of it is just our natural development as human beings. We grow up with a kind of black and white world, but that gives us a kind of moral framework. It gives us a kind of solidity, something to stand on, to know right and wrong. This is what, you know, any good parent does with their children, to try and instill with them this sense. And so, and we know this developmentally as well, for teenagers in particular, they have very strong sense of what's right and what's wrong, what's good and what's bad, oftentimes different than what their parents say. But that's just part of natural human development, to come into college as a 17, 18, 19 year old with that kind of orientation to the world. And for some people, that sort of carries through for their entire life, and it can serve them well. And it provides a kind of moral framework. But for a lot of people, and I think increasingly, especially in an age of information, they recognize that just two-dimensional world doesn't fully capture the complexity of what life actually presents them. So actually, this is what we try to do in higher education, especially within the humanities and social sciences, is we try to introduce our students to a world of complexity. We try to help them think critically. We try to help them to be able to assess what kind of evidence is good evidence and the kind of sources of evidence, how to weigh conflicting evidence, because sometimes the data will disagree. Yes, we try to teach them specific things. And in my courses, there's always content that we need to cover. But even more important than any of that, I think really what undergirds the entire endeavor of higher education is this idea of giving students the skills that they need to assess, to evaluate, and then to make use of this incredible tidal wave of information that we all have available to us. And that means dealing with complexity.
1: In your book, Planted: Belief and Belonging in an Age of Doubt, you present yourself as an excellent test case of someone who had to walk through this, of being on an LDS mission, telling people that certain things that they had heard were not true, and then coming home, doing more study, and discovering, to your dismay, I think, that mm-hmm. those things actually were true, and then having to reconcile. Can you talk more about that?
0: I went out as a missionary for the LDS Church. I was 19 years old, and I thought I knew a lot of things. I was the one knocking on their door, and so I was approaching them, and many of them had encountered the religion in one way or another, and some of them had pretty strong feelings about it and disagreed with some of the things that we were teaching, and they would oftentimes present things to me, certain aspects of the church's history or the certain aspects of the church's doctrine that they had learned. And some of those things were new to me. Some of those things were unfamiliar to me. And so my normal mode was to kind of deny everything. You know, if I hadn't heard it before in my 19 years of life, then it must not be true. And so I remember fervently denying certain historical developments, things about Joseph Smith in particular, that I had never heard before. And so I just knew that they were making up, that they were lying. And as you suggested, when I came back from my mission and had the opportunity to take some classes and do some reading on my own, I realized that some of those things that I'd fervently denied, in fact, were true. I wasn't lying to people. I just didn't know any better. I was, you know, I wasn't willfully misleading them. It was an important lesson for me in intellectual humility that maybe I don't know as much as I think I know. Maybe there's more out there. Maybe in the absence of evidence, I shouldn't claim quite so much until I've actually done my research. I've had the opportunity over the years to then dig in to lots of those kinds of things that were troubling at the time or that have been troubling to lots of other people. And I've come up with my own framework and my own answers to make sense of those things and to build them within a framework of faith, to incorporate them within my faith life. But it's a process and it's taken me a long time and I'm still doing it.
1: The difference between culture and doctrine, I think, gets muddied a little bit. Even we may focus on American culture and thinking something is actually part of our church because it's happening right here. Was it helpful to you, and maybe I'm making an assumption, that you had some grounding? I'm guessing that you believed in God and you had reasons why you believed in God even before that mission.
0: Certainly. Yeah, I was raised within a Latter-day Saint family and within the culture of the church. And so I was sort of nurtured within the faith from birth. That was the entire framework that I had to work within. And I studied and I worked and I attended and I did all those kinds of things to eventually develop my own faith. But it is a process and it does take time. And children do kind of lean on what they're told by their parents and by other adult leaders at church. And part of that time of being a teenager into college years and into your 20s is a time of sort of individual differentiation. You've got to make that decision. What do I believe? Okay, so these are the stories that have been handed down to me. This is the framework that I was given. Do I buy into it? Am I going to make this mine? And am I going to inhabit that world that's been given me? And for me, through a series of spiritual experiences, some quite powerful ones, others more mundane and everyday, I came over the years to decide that, yeah, I'm going to continue to inhabit and take ownership of these stories and this tradition that's been given to me.
1: In your book, you talk about this way of having some grace for each other and respecting the experience of the other. How can we do that and have some bridge and maintain a conversation between the, I don't know what we call them, the hard and fast facts don't matter, I know what I believe, and I hope not to be pejorative or judgmental. I'm trying to think of how to define that. And others who are seeing things as much more fluid and not what they expected.
0: Yeah, I think you've put your finger on one of the hardest things for us to do, not only within our church culture, but within the broader culture that we share. I think we see today complete deficit of empathy, of generosity, of trying to walk in another person's shoes, to see things through their viewpoint, of the kind of just curiosity of what makes another human being tick. We have hunkered down into our respective trenches and bunkers, you know, however we define that. And in some ways, it's a very natural human thing to see other people and other perspectives as dangerous or threatening, right? What's this going to do? I'm pretty comfortable where I'm at. I don't want to be shaken up. But I just don't think the world we live in affords us that luxury. We live in a world of tremendous diversity, and you don't have to go very far. I mean, in most people's own families, they experience that kind of diversity, whether it's religious diversity or viewpoint diversity, political diversity. And so this is literally like at the dinner table, or at least at the Thanksgiving table. what does it mean to be in relationship with somebody who sees the world differently than you do? And maybe started out very similar to you and then changed their mind through a series of experiences. And those are the hardest ones for people of all, right? It's like, hey, we used to be on the same team and then you changed the team, right? Or I changed the team. And it's really hard, especially for parents and children, to be able to navigate this.
1: Mm. Many people who will read your books or take your classes are kind of already in a learning mode and exploration mode. So there may be times you find yourself preaching to the choir.
0: Yeah.
1: With people nodding or maybe even a sigh of relief. Oh, somebody gets it. How is it when you are not preaching to the choir? When someone comes to you, this may be their first exploration and they think you're crazy.
0: Some people think I'm crazy, for sure. And that's where then I have to do the very thing that I was just talking about. That's where I have to approach them with curiosity, with empathy, with humility. I want to know why they feel so strongly about where they are, about their position, right? Whether it's politically or religiously or whatever. What is it that for them is at stake? And why do they feel so like my viewpoint or somebody else's viewpoint is dangerous or threatening or wrong? So, but before I try to like solve the situation or something like that, I want to listen to them and I want to hear their perspective and inevitably or almost inevitably. I mean, there are some people that I just have had a hard time getting along with, right? I mean, that's because I'm not perfect. In almost every case, once I hear somebody talk about their experiences and why they feel so strongly about a particular thing, that's just another human being sitting across from me with hopes and fears and loves and disappointments and all of those kinds of things. At that point, actually, I think it's being able to find that kind of human connection that then allows us, we don't have to agree about anything. And they still may walk away thinking I'm completely wrong and vice versa. But at least what I want to do is try to maintain the kind of the human relationship. Like, hey, can we keep up this conversation? Can we maintain enough of a relationship where we're going to disagree about certain things, but we may find something else that we agree about, or simply that we just respect each other as human beings. I think that it's hard to do. I'm certainly not perfect at it, but I think that is a skill. Those are some muscles that we need to flex a little bit more in our culture. The kind of curiosity and frankly, love for another human being to be able to kind of enter into their world, even if at first glance, it's totally antithetical to the way I see the world. When I'm in that conversation with them, the burden isn't on them. The burden is on me to try and understand their point of view. And maybe they'll feel the same way.
1: Well, I think it's a beautiful idea to get in our mind when someone is maybe hinting that we're a little off track.
0: Yeah.
1: That instead of getting our dander up, that we would say, here is my chance to exercise love, which is actually a core principle of what I do believe about God.
0: Yeah. I had a bishop of the congregation once who said, God gave us two ears and one mouth, so we should listen twice as much as we talk. I'm not good at that. I am a professor after all. So,
1: I wonder if you could talk about the idea of that we don't have to make an instant decision when we're presented with new faith information. I'm reading from Planted Here, page 165. Sometimes we tend to think we're either in or out. We either believe or we don't believe, but humans are more complicated than that.
0: Part of it goes back to what I said earlier about that we're usually operating from a deficit of information. It's very rare in this life that we actually are acting based on perfect knowledge or perfect information. And I think that for some people, that instills a kind of paralysis. I can't make any decision. I can't do anything because I don't have all the information I need. What I hope it inspires in us is not only the humility that I talked about earlier, but also patience. And that's another virtue. I think it's a godly virtue that is in short supply these days, when everything, you know, we live in a culture of instant gratification and the smartphones that we have and notifications and all these kinds of things that are meant to keep us active all the time or looking for some new thing. And patience is in short supply. But for me, I always think about religion as relationship. I don't think of it as just a set of facts to master or, you know, a kind of test to get through, or even, you know, kind of who's right and who's wrong, who's on the right team. For me, it's all about relationship, and every kind of relationship requires patience. Any relationship that matters, whether it be a friendship, whether it be certainly in a marriage, the patience to know that you don't know everything, you don't know the other person perfectly, but that you know enough that you're going to stay with it, right? That there's enough grounds for trust, there's enough grounds for faith, there's enough grounds for love to hold on and be patient while you get more information. Now, not every relationship works out. For some people, at a certain point, the relationship breaks down. But I think oftentimes in our lives we could probably do with a little more patience and a little less snap judgment.
1: Do you ever find conflicts, or do you find that they wed with each other, your personal faith and scholarship?
0: Yeah, there are conflicts, to be sure. And I've had to spend, you know, the past few decades, especially as I've taken a deep dive into the history of my own faith. In some ways, it's safer to study somebody else's religion. But I made the ill-advised decision maybe to study my own. No, it's actually been tremendously gratifying and rewarding in the whole. But there are times where you learn things that don't square either with prior expectations or what you grew up with. There are heroic stories, you know, in the history of my faith, but there are also a lot of times where my co-religionists didn't live up to their best ideals. Even some of the leaders that I would say are prophets and apostles of the church, that they're not always moral exemplars. They don't always get everything right. So to be able to sort of wrestle with that, to grapple with the kind of complexity there, to actually give myself space to be disappointed sometimes, because I do want the people in my church, I want the people in my faith to be great. I want us to live up to our ideals. I want me to live up to my ideals, but I don't. So I'm not sure why I should expect anybody else to be perfect when I don't expect that of myself. And so certainly there's conflict there. There are still issues that I still haven't fully sorted out, because either an absence of evidence or because I look at the evidence and I'm still trying to make sense of it. And I'm trying to put that in harmony with the other things I do believe and are at the heart of what I know to be true in terms of my own religion. So some of these conflicts get resolved over time. There are a lot of things that I had questions about maybe 10 or 20 years ago that I feel more comfortable with now, that I've come to a kind of resolution or at least reconciliation. Other things that for me are still active questions. But those things don't overshadow. This is part of the patience that I was talking about. They don't overshadow in the relationship that I have with my faith, the things that I have come to know and to trust and to have faith in.
1: I wonder if I could ask, I mean, you've got this great picture of Leonard Arrington, black and white, on your wall. And he really was, if I understand correctly, the first trained historian to be brought in, trained in the procedures and the way that records were kept and how they were and how access was given to them and all of that. Have we learned something from his time? Are we doing better or worse? I've heard everything from, well, the facts, let the facts speak for themselves. And then I've also heard the phrase, which you've heard, not everything that's true is useful. And is there some way of finding the right road there with accurate history?
0: Yeah. Well, there's always a tension for institutions, any institution, not just religious institutions, to just open up their archives and invite everybody in. You know, I mean, I don't know of any corporation that opens its financial books to anybody who wants to see them, even if they're not trying to hide anything. I mean, you know, some of it is just private or confidential or will only make sense in certain contexts. And so that's been the story in a lot of ways of Latter-day Saint history, that you're right. So Leonard Arrington in the early 1970s was the first professionally trained historian with a PhD in history to become the historian of the Church of Jesus Christ of Latter-day Saints, to lead the church historical department. And he initiated a whole range of reforms and opened up the archives more and made it more transparent and open to scholars. And that was new. And it was, again, this was pre-internet by several decades. And so the idea of just like open access and opening the things up, it did make people uncomfortable. There's always this tension. So then there was some retrenchment and the pendulum swung the other direction. But in this century, in the 21st century, the LDS Church has really not only gotten back to where Arrington was in the 70s with his colleagues, but actually has gone even further. I think they've learned that, especially in the internet age, that the greater openness and transparency is actually good for institutions. It enhances their moral authority rather than taking it away. And actually, if you're an organization like the Church of Jesus Christ of Latter-day Saints that believes it's in its own mission, that believes that actually God is working in and through the church, then there's a greater confidence of saying, you know, we don't have anything to fear. Is the history perfect? No. Are the human beings who made up the church, including its leadership, perfect? No. But we can absorb that. We can make sense of that because we believe the mission of the church. We believe the work that God is doing through the church is bigger than the mistakes or successes of any one individual. So I think Leonard Arrington and his colleagues at the time really put us on this path. It was a little bumpy for a little while, but I think the future is really bright in terms of the LDS Church's ability to disseminate and grapple with and really engage its history in an honest and forthcoming way.
1: I wonder if there's anything that I don't know to ask you that I should ask you.
0: That's a great question. I'm not sure. We could talk about music or sports. We could talk about all kinds of things. I'm a big Notre Dame football fan. I think for me, the thing that maybe not everybody knows, especially if they just read my books or things like that, is how central my faith in Jesus Christ is and has become over the past several years. It's always been there. It's actually had a transformative experience as a young missionary that really initiated and grounded my faith in Jesus Christ. But it has deepened in really significant ways in recent years. And so what I want to be and what I want to project into the world, again, very imperfectly, and I'm often frustrated with myself, but all of it comes back to my own personal faith in the life and teachings and atonement of Jesus Christ. That for me is the center of everything. And I try to live that out into the world. And so for me, my religion, my faith has become a way to do that. And I've just become much more conscious about that. I hope that comes through in some of the things I write and some of the things I say, but I want that to be the core of my being.
1: Thank you, Patrick. What is the name of your most recent book?
0: So most recently, I wrote a book called Proclaim Peace, The Restoration's Answer to an Age of Conflict. I co-wrote that with David Pulsifer. He's a professor at BYU-Idaho. And that book is a reflection on what do Latter-day Saints scriptures say about the problems of violence and war and conflict, and how do they point us towards a life of greater peace.
1: Patrick Mason holds the Leonard J. Arrington Chair of Mormon History and Culture at USU, that's Utah State University, and is a much published author and lately a much consulted consultant on matters of faith.
0: Thanks. It's been great to be here.
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8: BBC News with Moira Alderson. Hundreds of people are missing, including nearly 300 foreign tourists, after devastating floods swept through northern Nepal. At least 22 people have been confirmed dead in Nepal, and the Chinese authorities in Tibet are reporting major casualties there. Here's our South Asia correspondent, Azadeh Mashiri.
9: Helicopters have been deployed as emergency teams race to do all they can before night falls. The flood tore through homes and bridges, but the full scale of the emergency in Rasuwa is still emerging. The area is north of the capital Kathmandu, near the border with Tibet, a remote area that is difficult to reach. Nepal's foreign minister has said an early morning earthquake triggered an avalanche, which in turn may have caused the flash flood. Districts downstream are on high alert. This region is no stranger to deadly floods. Last year, 18 people died after a glacier burst on the Chinese side of the border. This time, officials fear the death toll could be higher.
8: At least 14 newborn babies have been killed in a fire at one of Pakistan's main state-run hospitals. Officials say the fire broke out on the neonatal ward of the Pakistan Institute of Medical Sciences in Islamabad. Caroline Davis reports from the scene.
10: The acrid smell of burning plastic still hangs in the air outside the maternity ward. Smashed glass, police, and a forensics team, all signs of this morning's fire. Holding her newborn niece, so young she doesn't have a name yet, Hafsa Valid said they were woken around 6 a.m. to the sound of shouting. She and her sister-in-law saw the smoke coming from a nearby ward, grabbed the baby, and ran. Eyewitnesses have said that the rescue services did not arrive for over an hour and that some of the doors were locked. The authorities have denied this.
8: A former flight attendant in France has won a case for having her breast cancer recognised as an occupational disease. The ruling represents a first for the French aviation industry. From Paris, here's Hugh Schofield.
11: Sophie Leno brought the case seeking to establish that her breast cancer, now in remission, was linked to her job. And for the first time in France, the court said, yes, it was. It listed three factors: passive smoking on board airliners up to the year 2000, prolonged night working, but also exposure to cosmic radiation. It's long been known that travel at high altitudes, and in particular near the Earth's poles, leads to higher than normal doses of charged particles emitted by the sun and other galactic bodies. This court ruling is based on a growing body of evidence that excessive exposure to this radiation can be dangerous.
8: Russian officials say a Ukrainian drone attack has destroyed another warehouse run by its biggest online retailer, Wildberries. The governor of Tambov region said two people were wounded in the attack. You're listening to World News from the BBC.
12: We have this misperception that, like, the lone inventor, right? The person
4: right,
12: who...
4: Right, the lone creative, exactly. The tortured artist.
12: Yeah, exactly. Yes. Who somehow produced the work or the invention that's therefore changed the world. It's almost never that way.
4: Welcome to The Lisa Show, where we take a good look at life. Hey, it's Lisa, and this is The Lisa Show. And before we jump in, I just have to get something off my chest because it's kind of weirding me out. And I'm being serious about this, but and I'm kind of laughing, but I'm also kind of afraid. Every morning, I get into my car named Delilah, and for the last two weeks, so longer than a week, I get in and she starts playing automatically meditation music. Now, I don't listen to meditation music at all. I mean, I meditate and stuff, but I do it on my own or I do it on an app or whatever, and it is not connected to my phone or my car. So I get in and it plays meditation music and I don't know where it comes from. And so I've been doing an experiment where, like, the night before I'll be listening to a mix usually that I have of 80s music or like Radiohead or something like that. And so I will look and say, okay, I'm going to just leave it on this mix. And then no matter what, I get up in the morning and she has put on this really eerie, very quiet meditation music. And I'm feeling like she's signaling me out and telling me I need to relax or something. And it's really bothering me. I've asked my kids about it. They can't explain it. I don't know what's happening. So I'm going to, it's really weird and it's so bizarre. Anyway, I'm going to put it on Instagram so you can see what I mean. Help me figure this out, or at least tell me I'm not alone or I'm not crazy. Okay, now while we're talking about Instagram, Corey, you left this comment and I thought it was really funny, and so I had to share. You said, "We've been parenting since 1997 and I have cooked dinner each night for most of them. What is important to me? Number one, to have a plan. Number two, cook food that I myself actually want to eat. Number three, to play a Disney musical each evening on the kitchen TV while I make dinner. You'd be amazed at how watching Encanto for the 400th time keeps people out of my kitchen." I thought that was really, really funny. So thank you for that. It's actually really genius. You know, my kids are teenagers, baby adults and everything. And somehow I still feel like there's a case for this, you know, that I could use this. So really, honestly, thank you for sharing. Okay, let's do it. Welcome back to our Doing Good Better series. Now, if you listened to episode one, you might remember we promised the story of an ordinary person you've never heard of who saved millions of lives. Now, you're going to hear that story in just a moment. But to recap, last episode, we covered why, despite all the chaos and devastating world events, it really is possible to make an impact. But if I were to ask you how much good you thought you would do in your community, in the world, if you had to estimate the impact you'll make in a lifetime, what would you say? Believing that it's possible to make a difference in the world, that there is hope, is the first step. But so often it feels like there's an asterisk on that thought. Sure, it might be possible to make a difference in the world if, fill in the blank, if you had extra time on your hands, if you had a lot of money you could donate, if you had the next grand idea that will cure the common cold or introduce world peace, if. Now, at a glance, it can feel like the people who make a difference are limited to a few categories: the wealthy, the powerful, the genius, or the exceptionally brave. And most of us don't identify with that, the hero stereotype. If you find yourself thinking, okay, so making an impact is possible for some people, but I'm just an ordinary person, what can I do to change the world? This episode is for you and for me, because I get it too. So to put this story in context, let me tell you about one of my kids. If you have kids, especially young ones, you know that they are germ magnets. They sneeze liberally, they touch everything and then their face, and anything they can see and reach will somehow end up in their mouth. Well, I had one from the time he could walk would just take off
13: sprinting towards any puddle he saw so that he could roll around in it, of course. And I mean any puddle, puddle of mud, pothole, sinkhole, turn your back at a party, and you'd find him bathing in the slush at the bottom of the drink cooler. Literally, that's what I mean. And today, this is my healthiest kid. And I'm so relieved for all of that, that his immune system seems to be better off and not worse. But back then, every time I chased him, hopefully not into the road, but at least into the puddle, and frequently out of the mud, repeatedly, I felt this pang of anxiety. He's going to get sick this time. Oh, this is the one. Oh, he's going to catch an amoeba or a new strain of tetanus no one's ever heard of. How much backyard soil can you safely ingest? And that's what it is to be a parent. I mean, part of you will always worry, but that worry looks a lot different for parents today than it did 75 years ago. And that's where our story starts. In 1949, if your child woke up with a fever or a headache or even just the symptoms of a cold, you started to worry. It could be innocent, really just a cold or the flu or a 24-hour bug, but it could also be a disease that was killing and debilitating tens of thousands of people every year and which viciously targeted children. It could spread quietly from person to person, but also through water. So the wrong puddle in a public place could literally be deadly. If you were a parent in 1949 and your toddler's forehead felt warm, you were already picturing what came next. They'd start showing signs of fatigue until they were too tired to move. Then came aches and muscle pains, which could turn into paralysis. And then they'd start struggling to breathe. And in some cases, not even the best medical interventions of the time, the iron lung, could save them from suffocating. This was the reality for millions of people before the polio vaccine. According to the World Health Organization, by the time the vaccine was finally discovered, polio was paralyzing and killing over 500,000 people worldwide every single year, most of them children under the age of 5. And of course, you probably know how this story ends. Today, the disease has been virtually eradicated in places where people have access to the vaccine. But that vaccine, which has saved tens of millions of people, may have never even existed if it weren't for many, quote unquote, ordinary people who worked together to make it possible. Aaron Miller, who was walking us through Loving a Problem last episode, and who is also the Associate Managing Director of the Ballard Center for Social Impact, he took us behind the scenes in that story.
12: Jonas Salk gets the credit for inventing the cure to polio, which he certainly deserves a mountain of praise for, but it also wasn't just him.
13: Right.
12: And there are a lot of other key people in what led to the cure for polio. And one of my favorite examples of this is a guy named Basil O'Connor, who, in my opinion, deserves the most credit for curing polio, more than Jonas Salk or Arthur Sabin or any of the other scientists who developed the technology behind the vaccines. Basil O'Connor was best friends with Franklin Roosevelt, President Roosevelt. And when FDR got polio, Basil O'Connor turned it into his life's mission to cure it.
13: Okay, I'm going to pause it right here. So Basil O'Connor was not an activist or a doctor or a scientist. He was a lawyer. He knew FDR because they had been lawyers at the same firm before he was elected. But for all intents and purposes, Basil O'Connor was an ordinary person. And when his friend contracted a deadly disease, he couldn't stand idly by. And this is where the story gets really interesting. Because in the moment of wanting to help his friend with what was undoubtedly a medical problem, Basil could have said, "Oh, I'm going to switch my career entirely and go back to school and become a scientist and then find the cure for polio. After all, a medical problem needs a medical solution." Thank goodness he didn't think that, because if he had, he might have just assumed that he wasn't the right person who could help. But Basil knew his strengths. When President Roosevelt created the National Foundation for Infantile Paralysis, Basil O'Connor came on board to run it and do what he did best, administrate and make money, this time in the fight against polio. His approach earned the NFIP a new nickname, the March of Dimes.
12: He was a very successful businessman, and he pioneered new fundraising, and they did public fundraising campaigns throughout the United States at a scale that had never been done before.
4: This might be a little hard to picture because Basil's model of fundraising is everywhere today. But back then, he was trying something that had never been done. Rather than appealing to just wealthy donors, Basil O'Connor's campaign encouraged everyone, including school children, to send one dime to the White House for the fight against polio. 2,600,000 dimes were sent to the White House by mail, equivalent to nearly $6 million in today's money. And that cash made a huge difference in the fight against polio.
12: Jonas Salk got the majority of his research funding from the March of Dimes because Basil O'Connor figured out creative ways to raise all this money. He basically spent the rest of his life fighting polio, but never as a scientist, never as an inventor. He was more of like an enabler for the inventors. We think of the scientist, you know, toiling away in the laboratory as the innovator. But what Basil O'Connor did changed history and saved who knows how many lives. And I don't think Salk would have gotten there when he did if it hadn't been for Basil O'Connor's support and dedication to the cause. We all have a role to play in creativity. We all have a place where we can help create new solutions. But we don't have to be the inventors. We can be supporters of the inventors. We all have a place that we can play in this creative process. And it also doesn't have to be at the scale of polio. It can be at the scale of, you know, my neighbor's really struggling. I'm going to go learn some things that other people have done, and maybe I can get some good ideas from that, for example.
4: Everybody has a role, according to Aaron Miller, and especially in a creative process like doing good. You heard him name two of those roles. Number one, the inventor, for example, like the scientists who directly worked on the vaccine. And number two, the fundraiser, Basil O'Connor, who accidentally pioneered crowdfunding just because he was trying to help a friend in a cause that mattered to him. I don't know if there are official names for these social impact roles, but in my mind, at least, there are at least six categories or profiles of people who get involved. Inventors and fundraisers are just two of these six roles in the wider process of making an impact. And Aaron mentioned these roles are relevant both on a large scale, like curing disease, or a small scale, like helping a neighbor. To help break down the other four roles we're going to cover in this episode, I want to introduce you to Bethany Brady Spalding.
14: I'm Bethany Brady Spalding. I live in Richmond, Virginia, and I have a fierce belief that all of us have insights and ideas and innovations and have the opportunity to change the world. But to me, that most of all means change our corner of the world and change the community that we are living and investing and loving right at this moment.
4: Let me just add a few things here, because Bethany will not tell you how awesome she is, so therefore it falls on me. She has worked on public health and education initiatives in Uganda, the West Bank, and Gaza, South Africa, India, Salt Lake City, Utah, and now Virginia. She's also the author of several children's books. Bethany is an extraordinary example of seeing needs in her community and rising to meet them. But she is adamant that anyone can do the same.
14: I think there's no ordinary people. We're all extraordinary in our own unique ways, right? And I think we all have different eyes and different things that we see and different issues that compel us and grab us and make us feel awake and alive. And that's what is life-giving, is to be able to say, like, I have ideas for making my community a better place.
4: Bethany is a great example of a role that we haven't talked about yet. Number three, the idea person. And I'm going to come back to her because we haven't even really heard what she has to say yet. But first, I want to point out that if we rewind just a little bit in the polio story, there was actually an idea person we totally glossed over, and that was Franklin D. Roosevelt himself. And I know what you're thinking. Okay, Franklin D. Roosevelt is hardly an ordinary person. He was president of the United States. And yes, I know, but bear with me. Years after being paralyzed from the waist down due to polio and seeing countless other people left paralyzed by polio, FDR had the idea to start the National Foundation for Infantile Paralysis, which would become the March of Dimes, to help combat the disease. He probably couldn't have imagined then just how far this would go, but he knew someone had to do something and invited his friends to help him figure it out. And one of those was Basil O'Connor. And the rest is history. In other words, he put Basil in the right place at the right time with the idea that maybe there was more they could be doing.
13: To this day, if you pick up a dime, you'll see Franklin D. Roosevelt's face. And this is the reason. He couldn't have done it alone, but his idea changed the world. You're listening to The Lisa Show. We'll be right back.
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13: Welcome back to The Lisa Show. So let me bring you back to the idea person in present company. Bethany Brady Spaulding not only notices a problem, which is relatively easy, a lot of us notice problems and point them out, but she is different in that she comes up with the ideas to solve them, which is a lot harder.
14: I feel like it's really easy to identify problems in the world. It's really easy to see what's missing, what's lacking, what's problematic. And it's really easy to complain and criticize the world for not being the way it should be. And that's a great starting point, right? It's important to see things that aren't right. But that way of living in the world can just suck your energy, suck you of creativity. And I feel like we're all called to be creative and solve problems, not just identify problems.
13: And Bethany gave me an example of what this means, solving problems creatively and not simply identifying them. In this case, it was a small problem in the community that Bethany noticed in a conversation with her daughter.
14: My daughter was in kindergarten and she came to me and she said, Mom, our teachers, they give us so many sweets. We do math with sweets. We celebrate with sweets. We get rewarded for good behavior with sweets. And it's really great because who doesn't like sugar? But she said, I come home feeling sick. And wow, you know, for a kindergartner to say that.
19: You wouldn't expect a kindergartner right. to be like, hey, maybe hold it up on the sweets. You're like, okay, this has gotten out of control. Yeah.
14: Right. But we realized, you know, what you eat doesn't just impact your individual health, but it impacts the whole collective health of our learning environment. And so another lesson I've learned in trying to be a change maker is that, again, you don't just complain or you don't just criticize. You can get creative and come up with some ideas for solving this problem. And so we just approached our school and just said, hey, could we do something to really create a culture of wellness at our school? And so we decided to start a school garden. And over the last decade, we've cultivated this space, this beautiful outdoor classroom, where we've been able to generate funds to have a school farmer. 700 students come out every week and get their hands in the soil and learn about where food comes from and grow it and harvest it and shop it and eat it and turn it into food. And it's just been such a joy to see this space where everyone feels welcome. And instead of just like saying, oh, it's too bad this doesn't happen, or that's really frustrating that's happening, saying like, I think we have some ideas and we can bring people together to make it possible.
13: There is so much I love about this example. First of all, who hasn't raised an eyebrow at something going on at school? We love our schools. We love our teachers. And unfortunately, they're terribly underfunded, underpaid, and undersupported. So of course there are going to be gaps or things we wish would change. And when Bethany encountered this situation, she brought it up in a way that didn't assign blame or even ask someone else to do something differently. Instead, she said, hey, can I help? I'd like to try to make this better. And then she enrolled other people in the cause. She invited people to share her vision and get involved. And as she pointed out to me, a lot of people are waiting for an opportunity to help.
14: So many people are there to help support you and want to get involved. Everyone wants to do something good, wants to contribute, wants to show up and be meaningful. So I feel like I've found a lot of joy and success in inviting people to participate. So I think don't ever worry that there won't be people to support you and to get on board and to take part in this initiative that you're starting.
19: This actually brings us to our fourth role in social impact, and that's the responder. People who hear about a project or a movement and say yes, and then show up and lend a helping hand, like mailing a dime to the White House or building and maintaining a community garden at school. Responders turn a vision for change into reality in a way that no idea person ever could do on their own. That's their superpower. And that is why they are the unsung heroes in every story about social change. Bethany shared another example with me of people responding to her invitation to help.
14: I was living in Washington, D.C., and in our church community, we had a really vibrant youth program with lots of teenage girls and boys who were remarkable, extraordinary kids, but we realized that several of them were not literate. Even at 16 years old, they couldn't read.
19: Wow.
14: With a lot of challenges in the D.C. public schools and in communities, kids had navigated the school system and still didn't have the skills they needed to thrive in life. And instead of just complaining about principals or underfunding of schools or just all of the challenges, we decided, you know what, there are a lot of young professionals in Washington, D.C. who want to make the world a better place. And so let's set up a mentoring program where all of these young professionals would love to come once a week and be connected to a youth in D.C. who needs support, who needs vision, who needs tutoring, who needs mentoring, help with their homework, just opportunities for life. And we were like, oh, are we going to get 15 people who would be willing to do this on a weekly basis? You know, like, oh, this is going to be hard. This is a big ask. And at the end, we had 50 young professionals who wanted to engage and volunteer. I think I'm always blown away with how people respond to the invitation to get involved.
19: Responders don't always get recognition for showing up, but every movement needs responders to participate, to accomplish the work of many hands, and to be the boots on the ground. Going back to the March of Dimes, the first campaign was so successful that the White House was completely overwhelmed with mail. Letters and dimes everywhere. I sort of imagine it's like when Harry Potter gets the letters from Hogwarts, and they're just everywhere on the chimney and through the windows. They were everywhere. We're talking about thousands of envelopes to sort through. The White House mailroom had to hire 50 additional postal clerks to sort through all the mail. Even though these clerks, who did have the tedious job of sifting through thousands of donations, are probably never going to have, you know, plaques in their honor, they were also part of finding a vaccine for polio. And as long as we're talking about the unsung heroes in this story, there's still two more social impact roles to highlight. And the fifth role that I want to point out is the improver. And to be clear, I've made up all of these social impact roles. Like, I really like to know, you know, what are you? Are you an ENFJ? What's your Myers-Briggs? What color are you? I'm a blue, thanks. I mean, it's a great way to connect with people. So again, to my made up social impact roles, the number five is the improver. Now, while the polio vaccine was being developed, scientists ran into a problem. They had a solution that they hoped would work, but there was no way to mass produce it or even make enough for a trial. That's where microbiologist Leone N. Farrell came in. Leone was an improver, taking an invention that already existed and making it even better. She created a new type of bottle which allowed live strains of the virus to survive a trip to where they could be manufactured into doses of the vaccine. This contribution may seem simple, but it paved the way for millions of people to receive the vaccine later. Aaron Miller pointed out the importance of improving the ideas that someone else already came up with. He gave an excellent example of this.
12: Like, if you look at cars, they look nothing like they did when Ford was producing

0: My point is, we all need improvers to help adjust and refine our ideas. In fact, as we're going to discuss in the next episode, part of falling in love with the problem is adjusting your solution when you realize your initial idea just isn't working, or maybe it is working, but it could be even better. Last but not least, the sixth role in social impact is that of the replicator. And I know what this is starting to sound a little sci-fi or WWE, the replicator. Bear in mind also that I came up with these terms and they are not scientific, but they are useful. Because the next time I see you, I want to know, like, hey, which one are you? Are you a replicator? Or, okay, you get where I'm going. Bear with me. What happens to a good idea that works when it's implemented and keeps getting better? Well, by default, it just keeps doing that. It works and it gets better. But in order to grow or to expand its reach, to take, for example, one school community garden and turn it into 1,000 across the country, you need replicators, people who bring solutions to more places and problems that need them. Now, remember how I said earlier that polio has been virtually eradicated? Well, there are a couple of countries where it still exists, and replicators have stepped in to help bring the already existing polio vaccine to the people who still need it.
1: It's not quite eradicated globally. There are a couple hard places, and those places are being tackled by really smart people who are figuring out how do we get the polio vaccine to rural Afghanistan or remote parts of Nigeria, like places where polio is kind of like hanging on and hard to beat. Because there's low trust, because you have a hard time making sure that you've seen all the children who live in the area. These are new problems to solve. These are people who are curing polio too.
0: Replicators are part of the cure. Since there are no one-size-fits-all solutions, it takes dedicated and creative replicators to make sure that all people can access the good that one solution provides the world. Since its invention, the polio vaccine has prevented more than 20 million cases of paralysis from polio, and the disease has been eliminated across most of the world. This feat required people from all six of these so-called social impact roles: idea people, fundraisers, responders, inventors, improvers, and replicators. And there really are way more people who helped bring about the polio vaccine than I could mention in this episode. And I'm sure there are more roles and ways to help. Eradicating a problem for all of humanity has been the work of generations, and it has required a huge diversity of skills and interests and ordinary people willing to work together. Maybe in thinking about these different kinds of getting involved, you thought, hey, it's me, I'm a replicator. Or, I know someone who is a great fundraiser. I'm going to make a little quiz, and I'm going to put it up on Instagram so that you can determine your type. Now, this may not be exactly as accurate as, say, you know, Myers-Briggs, but we do love a good self-discovery quiz. And let me know which social impact role you see yourself in or your friends in. And who knows, maybe it will lead to connections and helping affect social impact in the future. You never know. The point is, the world needs people with all sorts of talents to pitch in, and that means we are all needed. Even if we don't have degrees in doing good, even if we're new to social impact. In fact, Aaron pointed out that a lot of people who have made a difference in the world didn't start out thinking they would. It wasn't a lifelong goal.
1: One thing I've noticed is that historically, a lot of these social innovators come at it as a second act or even a third act. They start out in life and they pursue some career path because they're sort of figuring themselves out and what their gifts and interests are. And then something in their life turns their attention and they start to develop new gifts and do new cool things.
0: The skills that we've gained over the course of our lives from just living life uniquely qualify us to help with the social issues we care most about. What have you become good at? What experiences have made you who you are? Maybe you've taken on a lot of leadership roles at your job and you know how to motivate others to do their best. Or maybe you're a great friend, the kind of person who shows up to help as soon as someone needs you. Maybe you're savvy with money. Maybe you've had to think outside the box every week to incentivize your kids to do their chores. Or maybe you have a knack for graphic design. Whatever our life experiences have given us, we can turn those talents towards causes we care about. For me, since I haven't found a way to turn renditions of Whitney Houston in my car into social impact yet, I really appreciate the opportunity to use this show to raise awareness for the things I care about, like caregiving, for example.

0: At one point in my conversation with Aaron, we'd been talking about money, donations, charity, and so forth. And he told me that while that's important, there's something else that matters even more.
1: We don't just need more money, we need more people. And what I mean by that is none of us is a superhero. None of us can go solve all the world's problems at once. In fact, I think there's a lot of comfort to take in that realization because we feel like we should be the superhero. And so we don't need the good people to be better. We just need more good people. All of us have gifts, and all of us have ways that we can improve the lives of others that are unique to us. And if more people are focused on that and thinking like, okay, what are my gifts and how can I use them to help other people, we get better outcomes. We don't need the do-gooders to be superheroes. We just need more do-gooders.
0: The world needs more do-gooders. The world needs more supposedly ordinary people. The world needs us. No one can change the world alone, but luckily, no one has to change the world alone. As we devote ourselves to doing good, we join with other people who bring their unique skills and stories. Together, we can make the world better in meaningful ways. I also believe that when we give our time and effort to helping our fellow humans, we work alongside God in His work. And God can turn our quote-unquote ordinary efforts into an extraordinary impact. I've seen it. I hope that you'll take the time to identify how your unique skills can be used in the field of social impact. Whatever your passion is, your talents and gifts can make a real difference in other people's lives. And if you see yourself as an ordinary person, I hope you know you are just what the world needs. And whatever cause you've fallen in love with, you can help in ways that no one else can. You don't need to be a superhero. You just need to be you. 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We'll be right back.
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5: 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At the end of the story, Macy said softly, 'Stephanie Roth loves me, and she loves you too, Grandma.' 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
0: Welcome to the Lisa Show's Council of Moms, where we stop for a second surviving and talk about thriving. You like that?
7: That's good. Yeah, that's good.
0: I love the Council of Moms, and I'm so glad that you're here. If you're watching us on YouTube, welcome. This is what we look like. If you're listening to the podcast, hop on over to YouTube and say hello. I think that's what you do on the socials. Mm-hmm. The Lisa Show is on all of social media. You can leave a comment on Instagram, on Facebook, on YouTube. Let us know what you think. All of the questions that we get, the topics that we discuss on the Council of Moms, come from real live people and comments that we get, both in person and online. So I love talking to it. I love the Council of Moms and the things that we can talk about. So let's dive into it. Today, I have a very blonde council. First of all, I have
8: Emily Campbell. I'm a mom of three, and my mom situation's a little unique. I have an adult child who's 21, a 16-year-old who is severely disabled, nonverbal, diapered, seizures, all the things. And I have a 7-year-old. So my kids are really far apart. I had a child in each decade of my life, 20s, 30s, and 40s. So that's fun.
0: Good to you.
9: I'm Brandalee Blue Streeter, and I have 5 kiddos. My oldest two are step kids, so I'm a stepmom to my oldest two. And then we have 3 younger. So we span from 24 all the way down to 8. And I love the big span. I think it's so fun to have adult children, and they're so great with the littles, and the littles love and adore the big. So I love it. It's great.
10: I'm Gina James, and I have four kids, ages 22 to 15. So three girls and one boy. So we always say that my son actually has four mothers. Yep. But it's good because he's great. He's really well adjusted, and it's fun to see the different relationships that different little sets of the group have formed with each other, and that's kind of fun. I love seeing
11: that.
10: Yeah,
11: that's a great phase to be in.
10: Yeah.
11: Isn't it?
10: Yeah.
11: Yeah, the phase of parenting that I always talk about and joke about is that I have baby adults. Mm-hmm. Right? You know, I have five kids. They are 16 to 26, and yeah, there's just a little bit for everyone in that mix. And sometimes I can't believe it when I say
9: 16?
11: That.
9: I can't even
11: too.
9: Believe that.
11: Yeah, I know. Isn't that crazy?
9: Crazy.
11: So one thing that is really highlighted, I think, when you get together with the Council of Moms is everyone's unique situation. And this is one of the reasons why I love the Council of Moms so much is because I think individually we all think, well, nobody gets it. Nobody knows what it's like because my situation is a little bit different. And it's true. Yeah. And although we are not all in exactly the same situation, though, the things that we have learned over decades of parenting can help somebody else. Mm-hmm. And as much as, like, I love to learn the same lesson over and over again, and I do in mothering. One day I'll get it. But I learned the most, I think, from taking a little bit of a step back. And that's what we're doing right now. And I have a question for this group, this fun, lively group that's kind of serious because of, I know that you have experience and then I know that you want to raise your kids in the best way possible to be good contributing members of society and helpful and happy. And it's hard.
12: How do you do that?
11: I know. Well, exactly. So we're going to get into it. But here's the specific question that we got from a real live listener of the Council of Moms. I see horrible things happening in the world and I want to help. And I think we can all fill in all of those things. But I don't feel like I really have the time or money to take on a big project or do anything that will actually make a difference. How does the council try and help those in need even when it feels impossible? And I think this is a really good topic
10: question.
11: Because it doesn't just affect you as an individual, although it certainly does, but it's how do you instill that in your kids too? Mm-hmm. And what have you seen?
10: When I hear that question, it made me think of the quote, and I'm going to not give it the right attribution, but the hand that rocks the cradle rules the world. And I think that we often underestimate the small contributions that we can make in our own sphere of influence. Yes, I would love to go and help, you know, a worldwide organization and go, you know, like, all the relief workers that are going in the Middle East or going in Ukraine. But I can't do that at this time. I can contribute in a small way. And I've seen some of my mom friends do that in their own small way, where they'll volunteer for a small organization. I have a good friend who, in the time that she recently moved here a couple of years ago, and in the time that she's been here, she's worked to help do a fundraiser for water in Africa. And she's helped to provide sexual abuse education, you know, laws passed in a small way. And what she does is she throws events, she throws parties, and mm-hmm. she invites people. She texts two or three people and encourages them to come. So in her own way, she's not the one out there writing legislation. She's not the one out there digging wells in Africa, but she's doing what she can to influence those around her. And it's interesting, I've seen that in her kids who are all adults, you know, baby adults, but adults, you know, and one of her daughters is a graduate student. Actually, I think she's graduated in like social work. And mm-hmm. and so they've seen, you know, I know they've seen their mom do this over the years. And just those little impacts that we can do within our communities can really help. And then if we pass that to our children, because we're, you know, we mm-hmm. see this as intersecting with our families, mm-hmm. then they continue that on. And it's just those small ripples. And it's so cliche. But it's cliche because it's true.
12: It is true.
10: It is true.
12: I agree with that. Like, doing small things are not small things. And I've been on both ends of this. I'm the recipient of a lot of small acts of service. And also, I'm very involved in advocating for, like, the disability community. And it doesn't affect people worldwide. But I'm very passionate about quality of life for people with disabilities. And anywhere my son is, I'm making sure that place is better. If he's at a school that needs a sensory room, I'm gathering funds to build a sensory room.
11: And a really good sensory room. And I do want to jump in and say that you go above and beyond, and so does your community.
12: And I feel like that's what you do, is you do it in your own community, like you say. Or that quote, lift where you stand, wherever you are, whatever affects you, maybe it doesn't affect you, but you feel passionate about it. Do what you can where you are. And I'm telling you, small things are not small things. We have people try to help us all the time with our son who's severely disabled, and they feel like they're not doing anything by taking him on a drive to the car wash. Oh, yes, they are. They are changing my life if I can, you know, nap or shower or whatever, or even just spend time with my other children. Small things are not small things. Mm-hmm. And it is overwhelming, though, when you think about it like this question, kind of on a global scale. You know, I see things going on in the world and I feel like I want to do things, but I can't. Just start small. Help your neighbor who has, you know, a sick child or parent or anything, whatever it is. Just start in your own little community and then it builds. I mean, yeah.
9: I think connection, right? Being able to have connections and making contact with different people is a really important way to start, right? I'm at a PTA meeting, right? And it's just a group of women. And we're probably eight, if we're lucky, to get at a meeting. And that can build to questions. And that can build a community. And that can build some other things. So starting small sometimes is where it has to start. But kind of where my focus went on this was, we have a lot of, so my kids, when something happens in the world, there's a lot of anxiety. I've got one child in particular that is very anxious. And when we talk about, here are some things that we can do to handle, to maybe be more understanding for the situation, being able to talk to our children about these big things is also another way to really make a huge difference in helping them understand what's happening. Mm-hmm. And not just saying, we don't worry about it, but talking about it with our kids instead of saying, it's not our problem. It's not something we need to worry about. But, you know, this child is 11 and, you know, she's been struggling, you know, since she was young. So being able to help them understand all of our children, it doesn't just need to be kids that struggle with anxiety, but really talking about it. And that can also be with our friends, helping them, just even having conversations and helping with that really big feeling of like, this is too big and it's something I can't handle. But really starting to understand these affect us and how can we, you know, reach out in what ways? Small.
11: Yeah, small. I wonder if we really understand the unique parenting situation we are in our generation, especially that we have so much access to all of the information. We know what area of the world is having a hurricane, an earthquake, a war, several wars, ongoing sex trafficking, poverty, social issues of every kind. And I could go on and on and on when we're talking about any social worlds. And it used to be that not every generation just had the relentless access to the information. Is it good? Is it bad? Well, it's both. It's probably not great for mental health if you take on every issue. It's also bad if you become numb to it and you don't respond to anything. So I do think that this is, although it's not a new issue in mothering or in parenting, it definitely is more intense, I think, than past generations. I didn't know the level of need in the world as a child as acutely as I think my kids do now.
10: That's very true. Well, and to build on what Brenda had said, it's interesting. I just read a book that brought up the difference between empathy and compassion and how being empathetic can actually sometimes be more stressful because we see that. We take on those issues and those feelings and the struggle. But to shift that into a compassionate service or a compassionate reach out in whatever way you can. Mm-hmm. So, you know, when you're explaining those huge things to your children, okay, so yes, there is, you know, maybe a famine or a food crisis in a certain area. Well, let's see, what can we do? So we could contribute, you know, maybe to the Red Cross or do a little part that is directly, you know, hopefully goes more directly to that situation. Or, okay, so we identify that. We don't like it when people are hungry. Let's look and see if there's a school, a local school that maybe has a food pantry that has, yes, you know, that sends meals home with some of their students over the weekend. And we can gather up, you know, a few boxes of mac and cheese and some granola bars, and we can take that and we can do something about it. Because then I think it takes those feelings and puts them into action, which then relieves some of those anxieties and makes it feel better. You know, and there's been studies that kind of,
12: mm-hmm, if everybody did those out, things, right, in their own community, I mean, we could eradicate so many issues.
11: Yeah.
12: Instead of
11: feeling overwhelmed, yes, up, like, yeah, it's really bad out,
12: yes,
11: there.
12: Or
11: what are you going to do?
9: Yeah.
12: Or, and sometimes, you know, going too big on a global scale, mm-hmm, like, you know, sending money to certain organizations or whatever. I mean, for me in my own life, big nonprofits for autism don't benefit families that are dealing with autism in any way, mm-hmm, you know? And so, but when people start local and they're like, oh, your son broke your 8th TV during a tantrum, we're going to hook you up with a new TV. That helps families, yeah, you know what I mean? And it eases some burden. And so I feel really strongly about helping in your own community, helping the people in your own neighborhood, at your local schools. Our own needs are great here, not just abroad. And so I think that's major. And for our children to see that, to see us be actively doing that, is how we teach them, right? I totally remember watching my mom do this. She worked full-time my whole life, so she wasn't really active in a lot of charities or, you know, service things as much as I am as a special needs parent, you know? But I totally remember when I was probably 8 or 9, my mom was a probate secretary. Like, she used to settle people's estates and assign guardianships and all these things. And she worked at the county courthouse downtown Las Vegas, where it's just, a little trashy, mm-hmm, and, yeah, a little scary. And there was this homeless woman who had a young woman, she's probably 25 or 30, had a dog with her that would always sleep on the heater vent outside the county courthouse. And my mom noticed her all the time. And I can remember, I mean, both my parents worked and we were, you know, kind of strapped, and they had 4 kids and a couple in college. So it's not like she had a ton of money. She had these Wendy's coupons of like buy one, get one free. So she took me and my dad and we went and got burgers and got the free ones. We took burgers to that lady and a burger to her dog. And my mom just like walked over there gently and woke her up. She was sleeping and was like, hey, here's some hot food for you. And that was the first time I'd ever experienced something like, yeah, that. And, yeah, I've never forgotten it. And it was like 40 years ago, you know?
10: Yeah.
12: And that really moved me to see, like, she didn't make a big deal of it. She was very, very confident to just go up to her and talk to her. She wasn't nervous or sheepish. She just was like, I just want to give you some hot food. Like, I hope, wow, you're warm enough. And she may have even given her a blanket. I can't remember, but I feel I have a vague memory of that. But that's something so small, but it was so huge. And then, you know, now I'm hoping that my own children are seeing the things that I do. Yeah. I don't want to, you know, right, shove it down their throats and stuff, but our whole life is just disability world. And we spend a ton of time working on legislation. And I spend way more time doing that than I ever want
11: but
12: to.
11: But it's so interesting, though, isn't it, how your life actually turns,
12: yeah,
11: out?
12: I
11: and
12: never
11: what
12: would
11: you
12: expect
11: think
12: that. Yeah.
11: Your sort of service opportunities, yeah, are going to be, and then what they actually turn out to be.
12: Having a kid like our kid, I never, yeah, thought I'd be spending a ton of time like really getting to intimately know my senators and reps. Like, I didn't want that life. Yeah.
11: Yeah.
12: But now, like, my children have seen, oh, that actually works. And all the things we've ever fought for or fought against have been successful. Mm-hmm. And so I'm hoping my children can see, like, oh, I can make a difference, yeah, even just locally. But the small things are huge. They're huge things.
10: Well, totally. And involving them. And involving,
12: yeah, and
10: them,
12: totally
10: too.
12: Involving
10: finding,
12: them, yeah.
10: Finding ways, you know, exactly like what you're passionate in, and finding ways that that fits in your life,
12: yes,
10: and fits in with your family. You know, I mean, and nothing is effortless. So there is a little bit of effort,
12: oh,
10: that has to be
12: or
10: put.
12: Or a lot, yeah.
10: Or a lot, yeah. And that's good to see, too. Yeah. You know, that's good to share also.
12: And everybody has this. Everybody has people in their lives, mm-hmm, that have a major thing need. That they're dealing with. Yes,
11: there's, and I think there's okay more need than we think. And I think it's okay to support each other in that of like, that might not be my cause, but this is what, and making that decision because it is so easy to feel overwhelmed. I feel that like anxiety in this question of like, there's just so many needs.
9: It's big, it's too big.
12: And some of them are worlds you don't know anything about.
11: And on the Lisa Show, where we are doing a series that will, at the time that everyone sees this, Council of Moms, and listens of social impact, a series about how to do good better. And an interview that I just did recently really sticks to me, that those who give generously, like who give the big check, like haven't you always wanted to write out like a big check?
10: Or literally a big check.
11: No, I mean literally like with a big fat Sharpie marker for like millions of dollars and be like, here you go. We all like
9: have that. Why is that not my burden? Like,
11: yeah,
9: why?
11: That's not my burden to do that. But I was doing this interview and with someone who works with a lot of people who write the big checks, and he was saying to me, the people who give generously have always given, even when they had nothing, and it was like $5 here or volunteer for 2 hours there or whatever, they were always doing that. It's not like no one ever just writes one of those big checks and it's the first time they've ever done that. And I just thought, ooh, that there's something there.
10: It's
11: right?
10: an attitude, and it can become a part of a culture in your family.
12: Sure.
10: You know, when I was younger and my kids were younger, I was like, oh, I don't have a lot of money, but I have a little bit of time.
12: Yeah.
10: So it's like, how can my time be of value?
12: Sometimes more precious than the money.
9: Absolutely.
12: Right?
9: Yeah. Preparing our kids, like you were saying, through example or modeling, right? I served a mission in Bolivia. So I was born and raised here in Utah. So I had a little bubble of a upbringing, and then was sent to a third world country that really was nothing what I, you know, had seen before, and just understanding how to serve those people and how to understand what they needed and their needs. And I think being able to kind of encourage our kids that we serve people at their level and at their need is
11: and not
9: also
11: what we think they need.
9: Yes.
12: That is
9: a beautiful
12: big one.
9: Way
11: what they actually need.
9: To say whether it's time, you know, whether it's food, whether, you know, and I think that that's a really great way to kind of, and you're sharing with your kids, you know, we go to, you know, government, we can make a difference here and we can make a difference there, but encouraging that through our own example, writing the check, if that's or giving the money, you know, however it works for your family, but modeling it as an adult and as a mother, preparing them. My parents prepared me. I didn't know what I was doing on a mission in Bolivia, but they prepared me to say, okay, I can get down and I can dig in the dirt and I can help somebody with their home, you know, whatever the need could be. It was a welfare service mission at the time. But that need was instilled to me from my parents saying, this is how we can serve. And I think I can do that as a parent as well.
11: I do like that idea of taking the overwhelm of there are so many needs in the world. And instead of having that make your children and yourself feel anxious, to say, yeah, there are. So what are you going to choose? Yeah. Mm-hmm. So what conversation are you going to have about this? And again, like with all of my kids, it's been different. You know, you make the casseroles and bring them down to the Food and Care Coalition, and when you're asked, because of a, like my church organization asked me, yeah, I can do that. It doesn't seem very flashy or big.
10: It's not fancy.
11: But it's a home-cooked meal. Yeah. And when you don't have a lot of money, it's a stretch in the budget.
9: Right?
11: It's a need. And you think, oh, that's that. My kids have actually opened my eyes to a lot of other more global needs, just that they're interested in. And they've started organizations or have answered the call to organizations that I wasn't aware of, and then brought the family in. And I think that taking that anxiousness and oh, there's too much, and turning it into I can choose anything because I can make a difference. And then bringing that into a community is really exciting to me. I do feel like that there are happy and joyful ways to respond to horrible suffering and need. That is sort of the undercurrent of, like, yes, people need food, they need laws to protect, they need a change of attitude, they need a distribution of resources, absolutely. They also need hope. They also need friendship.
9: And that
11: they
9: can
11: also
9: actually
11: need
9: build
11: love.
9: Your community.
11: And so you making the connection, I feel like, has been a wonderful byproduct of like of serving like with my kids.
10: Mm-hmm. Yeah.
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19: BBC News with David Harper. Hundreds of people are missing, including nearly 300 foreign tourists, after devastating floods swept through northern Nepal. At least 95 people have been confirmed dead. The Nepalese government says preliminary reports suggest an earthquake may have triggered an avalanche that struck a river near the border with Tibet. Here's our South Asia correspondent, Azadeh Mushiri.
20: We've been focusing on discussions with the Nepalese authorities, and they're saying that it's a race to save lives right now before night falls. And so helicopters have been deployed. This is a remote area, hard to reach. And so the true scale of the disaster, of the casualties, that's something we may not fully know until tomorrow or in the next few days, given how hard it is to reach there. Of course, there is that warning from Nepal's tourism board of hundreds of travelers that are currently unaccounted for, including more than 100 people from India and 12 from the United Kingdom.
19: At least 14 newborn babies have been killed in a fire at one of Pakistan's main state-run hospitals. Officials say the fire broke out on the neonatal ward of the Pakistan Institute of Medical Sciences in Islamabad. One newborn is said to have survived. A spokesperson for the hospital said the blaze started in an air conditioning unit. A French court has for the first time recognised cosmic radiation as a factor in a breast cancer lawsuit won by a former flight attendant against Air France. The ruling represents a first for the French aviation industry. From Paris, here's Hugh Schofield.
1: Sophie Leno brought the case seeking to establish that her breast cancer, now in remission, was linked to her job. And for the first time in France, the court said, yes, it was. It listed three factors: passive smoking on board airliners up to the year 2000, prolonged night working, but also exposure to cosmic radiation. It's long been known that travel at high altitudes, and in particular near the Earth's poles, leads to higher than normal doses of charged particles emitted by the sun and other galactic bodies.
19: Reports say Meta, the American holding company of Facebook and Instagram, has agreed a settlement with the 29 US states suing it for harming children. They accuse Meta of designing its products to be addictive for children and then hiding the research. The reported agreement comes before the Meta boss Mark Zuckerberg was due to testify. With more, here's Tighe Enright.
21: The trial had already begun. The jury had been sworn in. The maximum value of the settlement is a pretty eye-watering $16.68 billion. That is information coming to us over the wires. Now, we stress that says maximum. We haven't seen the finer details yet as to whether actually Meta will be putting that money on the table. Meta, significantly, as part of the settlement, is continuing to deny any wrongdoing.
19: Tighe Enright reporting. This is the latest world news from the BBC.

0: Welcome to The Lisa Show, where we take a good look at life. How do you know what to eat? We're talking about nutrition on today's episode of The Lisa Show, a topic that is almost inseparable from body image, thanks to the diet culture-soaked world we live in. But before we start, I just want to say that this can be a really sensitive topic. It's so easy for a conversation about nourishing your body to become distorted into perfectionism and black and white thinking. But in case you're just joining us and you haven't heard our earlier episode in this series where we dove into more disordered thinking and eating, go listen to that first. Because all of us harbor a certain amount of disordered thinking when it comes to food. And there's a lot of overlap in these topics. But this episode is focusing more on the lighthearted figuring it out, on how to make peace with food in a world that uses food anxiety as a weapon. You're going to hear me talk about some of my own anxiety about food, particularly one food that my child eats. More on that later. So with that disclaimer, let's talk about food. If you've tried to educate yourself recently on what to eat, it's rough out there. There's fad diets. There are a lot of rules. There's protein and lots of it, none of it, and cutting out food groups. And I've been told the food pyramid has gone away. I'm not quite sure what replaced it. And everyone's got their own school of thought. So how do you know what to eat? My son eats a lot of Flaming Hot Cheetos. And I am really worried about it. I don't want to food shame anyone. And I've sort of had the attitude of like, I'm not anti-snack at all. I love a good nacho cheese Dorito. But, you know, you introduce a food to a kid, you try to teach good basic nutrition and different ways to eat vegetables and protein and offer them lots of different choices. But what if they just choose Flaming Hot Cheetos or Flaming Hot Cheeto Puffs? For variety, or Flaming Hot Cheeto fries, you know, just to mix it up. It's like not the kind of variety I had in mind. So when we're talking about nutrition, what happens when you are met with an extreme? Or what happens when everything that you've tried doesn't really work? In this episode, of course, I'm going to invite a conversation with other moms, with the Council of Moms. I'm also inviting in an intuitive eating specialist and a nutritionist to get to the bottom of figuring out what I'm supposed to eat. Now, by the end of this episode, I'm hoping that I'll come up with a method, a tool. I don't know. Maybe my own thing. Does my son need to change his eating habits? Or do I just need to open up my own bag of nacho cheese Doritos and leave him alone? I don't know. Let's get into it with the Council of Moms. This is too good. We got to record this. Okay. Welcome to the Council of Moms. We're already in the middle of talking about how we cannot allow low-waisted jeans to come back in style. And here with us today in the Council of Moms is
1: Emily Spencer. I am a mother of four. Most of my kids have flown the nest. I do have one at home. And I am also a registered nurse. I work with families that have children with mental health disorders.
2: Josephine Bills. I have three girls. I'm a PE and health teacher. I do also modeling and acting.
3: I'm Whitney Call, and I'm a writer-comedian with three young boys, and we're just trying our best.
1: we're all in that boat, Whitney.
0: We are. Oh, this is the best. We're talking about, like, what do you feed your kids? And I don't know about you, but I probably clocked in about 10,000 hours of talking about this with my friends and over the 25 years of parenting that I've done of like, well, they won't eat this. Now they're eating this. What do you guys do? I'm bored of what I'm feeding them. And I know that I'm not alone in all of that. And so what is your approach to nutrition with your kids? It's for good or bad connected to how we see our bodies.
1: Think back to where you were when you were your kids' age.
0: Oh, yeah.
1: And what you were eating, right?
0: Yeah.
1: I mean, so, you know, I think that in time, they'll learn, they'll come to value what they're going to value, and they'll discover the, you know, the benefits from food or how it makes them feel, or when they have their own families and they all of a sudden are, they're providing someone else's nutrition.
0: Oh, yeah.
1: That changes your whole approach.
0: Try having kids when you're feeding kids. Feeding them soup. Good luck.
3: Good luck. My kids hate soup.
1: Or when they say, I hate peanut butter sandwiches, I'm like, well, good luck being a mom then.
0: Yeah.
1: It's our lives, peanut butter sandwiches.
0: Yeah,
1: anyway, the kids are also really good models of intuitive eating a lot of times, right? They they don't attach a lot of emotion to food unless they're at an age where they've already received kind of some of that messaging and modeling. They eat when they're hungry. They stop eating when they're full. Mm-hmm. They tend to just, you know, eat to get the energy that they need. And young kids, I think we could take an example from that.
0: This is where I'm going to pause, because intuitive eating has entered the conversation. We've talked about it on the show before, but here's a quick recap. Intuitive eating, capital I, capital E, is a system and method for establishing a healthy relationship with food, created by a team of dietitians and used by thousands of coaches and health professionals worldwide. Saskia Carr specializes in this methodology and assists her clients in implementing the principles into their own relationship with food. We called her at home to get her perspective. And before we get into some of the principles, I want you to hear what she has to say when I ask her what there was to gain from intuitive eating. Best case scenario, what does it mean to have peace with food? And what does that mean in the larger context of a rich and full life?
4: Well, yeah, first of all, I would have laughed at you if you had ever told me that I would have a peaceful relationship with food. In fact, but I probably didn't think it was that unpeaceful because I just thought it was healthy. But it really is something that everybody has access to because we are naturally intuitive eaters. So it's not actually something completely new. Like, we were born that way. We've just unlearned how to do it. So we're relearning it.
0: This is the same thing our moms observed. Feeding ourselves is an instinct that we're born with. And in the ideology of intuitive eating, that's broken down into 10 principles. Recognizing your hunger, feeling your fullness, being present to your satisfaction in eating, turning a mindful eye toward every signal that your body is giving you, and letting that be your guide for how you nourish yourself and not a rigid diet plan, which really never had wellness for your whole self as a goal. These are just a few of the principles, but mindfulness and honoring your body, your emotions, are at the heart of it. And many of us lose touch with our body's needs and signals as we get older. But by intentionally applying these principles, it's possible to rebuild that relationship with food. Saskia experienced this for herself, and as a specialist, she sees that all the time in the lives of her clients.
4: There are a lot of ways that you can start moving towards a more peaceful relationship with food. And that starts with giving yourself unconditional permission to eat all foods. Because when you spend so much time thinking about food in your body, the larger context is that when you stop doing that, you have more freedom and time, less anxiety, more access to joy, more spontaneity and less guilt, and you feel less worried about what other people think about you. And of course, that there's a lot of like mindset work that has to go into changing that. But I think the biggest thing in the larger context is one of my clients recently said that she was just devoting so much time and energy to controlling her food and her diet and her exercise that she didn't even have the space to explore who she really was and what she was passionate about. And having this space now, she's suddenly been able to focus on new interests and opportunities and other things. And this confidence she has kind of spread into other areas of her life. And the other thing I think it does for people is once you identify something like this, which really isn't serving you, then you start to look at all these other things that aren't serving you as well. And so there's a lot of personal growth that happens for people just when they start looking at this and then they think, oh, that's interesting how that plays into all other parts of my life as well. Because how we do one thing is often how we do many things in our life. So, yeah, this is often a catalyst for people to look into other areas of their life and improve other areas of their life as well.
0: This theme of finding more confidence and more joy after clearing out the space where anxiety and shame and trying to control things used to live, it just keeps coming back. And it reminds me a little bit of the swimsuit conversations we've had with Casey and Natalie in the book club and with Bryson in an earlier episode. It's a reminder that we stand to gain so much more than just a healthy relationship with food. Physically, emotionally, spiritually, this process of introspection goes further than just what we're looking at when we look inward.
4: Dive into someone's relationship with food, we'll find out that, you know, they do like rules and that they are quite black and white thinkers, or that they really are perfectionists. There's a lot in it. In fact, one of my clients said to me the other day, I thought this was just going to be about food and body, but now it's like everything's coming out.
0: Stop talking about my emotions and my parenting and my relationships. Wait a second. I want to just keep it compartmentalized. Yeah, I can relate to that a lot, you know, especially the rules. Like, tell me what to do. Tell me what to do and to be healthy, to do it right.
4: Yeah, exactly. And I want to do it right. Mm-hmm. So I guess I tell my clients that intuitive eating isn't pass or fail. And it isn't like a diet where you can do it a right way or a wrong way. It's really about a reconnection with your own body. But we're often working through in client sessions about getting more comfortable living in that gray area rather than in the black and whites.
0: This concept of rules and black and white thinking is really interesting because in the conversations I had with a council of moms, rules came up a lot. For those of us who are parents, you know, we're in this position of always making, negotiating, and enforcing the rules in our home. And that has varying results and some less predictable outcomes when it comes to food. It gets pretty hard to separate what you perceive as your own personal rules with what you eat and your responsibility for what your kids eat. And maybe this is why it occupies so much headspace. It's hard to untangle perfectionism from our relationships with food and the anxiety that we have for the well-being of our kids. And I was really comforted by what other moms had to say about how they found balance in the gray area.
2: I'm going to admit, I do have like those Italian sparkling waters and I have those syrups though. Nice.
1: Super healthy. Yeah.
2: But I know, right? But I'm like, because I don't want to be extreme where as soon as they leave my house and they're older, they're going to be like, oh, I never had this at home. So I'm putting all in now.
1: Yep. Yeah.
2: And so I'm like, okay, you can only make your own soda like once a day. Mm-hmm. Like that's what your treat can be. And so they'll do it. And for me, I'm like, I'll take that. That's less sugar than what I would if I had bought a can of soda, because it's mostly water.
1: Smart.
2: And they can just do a couple pumps and we're good. Then it's a treat and it's not what they're focused on.
1: Right.
2: Yeah. So for the longest time, actually, I didn't let soda in my house because I was like, this is all junk. Yeah. Like, what are we doing?
0: And then
2: I was terrified, but I was like, oh, but now I need caffeine. So that's coming to my house. But I didn't want to be like, oh, that's good for me, but not for you. I didn't want to do that.
0: Oh, yeah, I tried that. It doesn't work.
2: No. And so I
0: failed at that.
2: I just done a way of they can have soda in their own way.
0: Yeah.
2: And even when we go out to dinner, I'm like, yeah, I get a root beer. So I'm not trying to be extreme, like you said. It's just moderation.
1: Yeah. Balance and extreme, moderation.
0: You're
2: just goes the other way.
0: I've seen that of like, no sugar, no treats, no snack. They go to the next door neighbor's house.
1: Yeah. Oh, yeah. Yeah. They come to my house.
0: They go to my house. Right? No, I know. Again, I'm not saying that I do it right.
2: Right.
1: I was just going to say something that my husband talks about quite a bit, and this applies for young children, is
0: and just
1: for toddlers.
0: For those who don't know, her husband's a pediatrician.
1: Yeah, sorry, my husband who's a pediatrician. With nutrition specifically for young children, you should look at measure it in a week's period of time. Uh-huh. Not what they necessarily eat day to day, because a lot of parents really get worked up on they just ate sugar all day or whatever, but it's kind of like, okay, look at it over the week. Were they able to get, you know, some fruits and vegetables and dairy?
5: Do you say the same thing about teenagers?
1: Well, what could we? Should we? Should we just look at it? Can we look at it as a week spread? I was actually thinking that same thing, thinking that maybe we should, maybe we're measuring it wrong, that maybe we need to look at it more broadly, that not necessarily meal to meal to meal or day to day to day, but, you know, is there some balance in there? Are they getting nutrition in different ways? You know, maybe not every food group for every meal.
0: Okay, so you bring up a really important point, because, like, where do you go to get your good, solid nutritional information?
3: Honestly, I just go off of the Berenstain Bears and Too Much Junk Food book.
1: Okay. I love Berenstain Bears.
0: This is a resource that we can all go to.
3: I think it's just, you know, they have like the basic food pyramid that everyone says, oh, well, now it's upside down and now you shouldn't have that many grains and you shouldn't have, you know, and carrots are terrible and bananas, you may as well just have a Snickers bar. And,
1: I know.
2: They
1: you
2: said
1: know,
2: that?
3: There's so many people that say things like that.
1: They're extremes.
3: Like,
1: no.
3: These are the extremes. You know,
0: they're extremes.
3: Marie Kondo just admitted that now that she has three kids, she doesn't really tidy.
1: That's right.
2: I never did, so I was
3: And so I think, like, let's look at sustainability. Because I can go maybe a week with, like, no carrots or bananas, and we're just going to have the, like, greens
0: kale?
3: And stuff. I don't know, right? But what I do is like, how can we make this work? I love the idea of a week because I feel like sometimes we have dinner. Guys, man, I don't even put vegetables out there most dinners because I'm just focusing on like, did they get any protein?
0: Right.
3: Did they fill their body? But this book actually with More Than a Body was such a game changer for me because now we've been doing this thing where we leave the vegetables out before dinner.
2: Yeah.
3: And there's one child who will not eat them.
2: Mm-hmm. Yeah.
3: Mm-hmm. He won't eat them, but he's okay with being hungry. The other two will just start snacking on snap peas or on carrots or things like that. And honestly, I'm just like, whatever's in the produce section that my kids will eat, I will just get that in droves. Yeah. I'm like, I'll take that for sure.
2: I still keep candy at my house. Like, we have the Halloween candy.
3: Oh, yeah.
2: But I just put it out of sight.
3: Yeah.
2: Right? So they don't think about it.
3: Out of sight,
2: but
3: out
2: I'm not
3: of
2: saying no candy in my house. But when they say, can I have a second? I'm like, you can have it.
3: Yeah.
2: You know,
3: yeah.
2: I'm not restricting that.
3: Yeah.
2: I mean, it's out of sight, but they know we have it. So if they ask, I will give it to them. But they don't crave it all the time because they're like, oh, it's there.
3: Yeah,
2: I know I can get it when I need it or when I want it. So just also creating that balance as well.
3: Yeah, I love that.
0: Do you think that the messaging that we get about nutrition is getting better or worse?

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5: Going into this conversation, I had forgotten about the Berenstain Bears, and I'm glad Whitney brought that up. But when I sat down with nutritional scientist Michelle Menden, who spends a lot of time researching what we eat, how we eat, really an expert at looking for this kind of information, I was hoping that she could shed more light on sources of nutritional advice. No offense to Mama Bear. How do we know what's legitimate?
6: I get overwhelmed even as a scientist. That's why I went into this, is because originally I was overwhelmed. I was trying to find all this information. I wasn't feeling great. I found I have intolerances and allergies. And like that process dove me into the science of it. But not everyone has the time for that. And so if you're looking for something quick and easy to figure out, is like start with your basics, like fruits and vegetables, grains, protein, and some dairy. If you're getting decent quantities of those, that's a good place to start. Those help bring in satiety so you can feel full during your meal and then full longer because of the fruits and veggies that you're eating. It's okay to like not know everything. It's okay to not eat perfectly. It's okay to like not do those things.
5: This is so reassuring to hear from a scientist.
6: Because it's overwhelming, but as long as you're starting to try and be aware of it, that's where you can start making small changes. And I think that's where the most change is made, is through those small things. Like, oh, you know what? Like, I'm going to eat an extra apple today, or I'm going to eat some chicken to get some protein. Like, those things are fine. Eating a donut because you want something sweet. Like, that's totally fine. These things, they're food. There's nothing good or bad about them. It's just food.
5: It's just food. You know, it was really interesting to hear this from Michelle, who studies food, what we eat, how we eat, and finds the best information about nutrition. And this idea shows up in intuitive eating as well. We're supposed to reject the food police, right? Good and bad foods don't exist. It's just food. And having a healthy relationship with food means resisting that black and white thinking. So instead, intuitive eating recommends using gentle nutrition to nourish our bodies. With that in mind, I really wanted to ask Michelle about the food pyramid. It came up in the Council of Moms. I'm vaguely aware that it's obsolete and people make fun of it. But so if we're not using that, what's a good reference in nutrition?
6: We actually use MyPlate now. I don't know if you've seen this. Instead of a pyramid, they've transitioned to a plate, and it divides it up more into portions instead of saying you need this much of this, this much of this.
5: Okay, so what's on the plate?
6: So you've got your fruits, your vegetables. That takes up about half of your plate. You've got grains and protein take up the other half. And then you've got a cup that says dairy.
5: Okay.
6: So this is kind of... this is kind of the basic recommendations right now, is kind of they're using that just to try and promote getting a little bit more balance of all of the things. Everything's super personalized and super individual, what your body needs. So that's where it gets really tricky.
5: Michelle talked quite a bit about this weird dynamic in food information. So on the one hand, you have this rapidly evolving science, the facts, the recommendations, and they're getting better all the time as we get more information. But on the other hand, science is broad. So this research is done on a general level. So these recommendations reflect average values across millions of data points. So while there's good advice out there, it's still generic. It doesn't reflect the individual needs and and quirks of how your body reacts to different kinds of nourishment. So at this point, I had to ask her about my teenagers because obviously I'm not in their bodies, but I'm still providing their food. So how does that work? If I look at my kids and see, okay, they're not eating a lot of vegetables or they're not eating fruit and they're front loading a very spicy fluorescent snack that's really bright in a color that doesn't occur in nature, am I making a moral judgment on the way that they eat? And what do I do?
6: In those situations, that's tough because they are their own person. So they might down the line start to realize they don't feel so good from just eating that, you know? And that's something that as a parent, the best thing you can do is just helping them have food choice is awesome. I think that's so good. And helping them, like asking them what they would like to eat for meals, mm-hmm. asking them, okay, I'm looking at this and this, which one would you like to eat? And where they have choices, then it's, okay, how is that making you feel? Are you feeling okay?
5: Yeah.
6: Try and bring attention to like, these foods are going to affect you. How is that going to affect you? Are you feeling good? Are you feeling energetic? They're probably going to be like, they're a teenager.

0: for me, it's a very big thing of like what I put in my body is how I'm going to feel.
1: Hearing other moms talk about this gives me a lot of hope. So during the production of this episode, I figured that I had to try to implement this in a new way. Like, here I am, not buying the Flaming Hot Cheetos as a matter of principle. But what if I make them available? Maximize those choices. Make those Cheetos so available that maybe he'll regulate himself. So I did that. I went to the store and I bought the biggest bag of Flaming Hot Cheetos, the Puffs, on the shelves. And I didn't stop there. You know, my kids love these sugary juice cocktails with lots of different, you know, flavors, and it's just all sugar. Anyway, it's not important. But into the basket, I walked up and down the aisles and I was like, oh, they like this. I'll buy that. Here we go. And it looked a lot brighter and flashier than the raw ingredients for the food I was going to make for them, you know, that they don't eat. And I just filled the cupboards. I had to ask Michelle, our nutritionist, about this experiment because, well, here's how it went. They didn't say anything or notice, and it was just all gone in one day.
2: Like, oh, my gosh.
1: In one sitting. And I was like, did you notice that I bought you your treats? And he was like, oh, yeah, thanks. That was cool. And I was like, wait, they're gone? And he's like, yeah, they're gone. I'm like, that was 8 servings. He's like, yeah, it was great. Like, not like, I feel gross. And you are right, Mom.
2: Nope, it was.
1: No,
2: I feel awesome. I'm so happy to have eaten all the things that I wanted to eat.
1: Yep. 8 servings of puffs and 8 servings of juice. Great. In one sitting. That was your meal. And I feel like, as a mom, I felt like, oh, I have facilitated this. But
2: that's
1: at the same
2: hard.
1: Time, I thought, well, I don't know if my experiment worked or failed. I can't even tell. I really can't.
2: I honestly, like, I don't know.
1: Right?
2: Because at that point, like, you know, okay, they need to be getting more of this and this.
1: Yeah.
2: Because that's going to provide them necessities for their body
1: mm-hmm.
2: to grow and feel good. And, you know, they need these nutrients, but at the same time, they're not willing to eat those things.
1: Yeah. I made a great Sunday dinner and it had all the food groups. And I made this like glorious salad that had all the things in it that I like, you know?
2: Yeah.
1: I mean, it just had everything in it. And you can pick it out if you don't want it or whatever. And they were like, oh, we're not hungry.
2: Yeah.
1: This huge, like this nice
2: you did this
1: roast
2: whole thing.
1: And rolls, you know, that
2: yep.
1: kind of stuff. It's hard not to sort of like moralize that food of like,
2: yep.
1: wait, but that can't be the way to eat.
2: Yeah.
1: But at the same time, forcing them or like, what's the alternative?
2: Yeah, exactly.
1: Yeah.
2: And so maybe it's not just juice and chips that you buy, but you start buying a little bit less, like considered like quote unquote healthy foods.
1: Yeah. Yeah.
2: Right. So they don't look at it and go, oh, that's healthy, gross. Right.
1: Yeah.
2: But the choice is on them and they're going to be more invested in what they eat. And so if you're giving them that choice, that's all you can do.
1: I might have thought a nutritional scientist would have a different take on this. It actually really surprised me. If anyone out there could confirm my deepest fears about the Flaming Hot Cheeto dust being radioactive and made of bicycle tires, right? Like, surely the scientist would be the one to sound the warning. But Michelle's advice reminded me of really what Saskia shared, our intuitive eating expert, who told me about her own journey, going from inherited disordered thinking to embracing principles of peace with food, and how it really affected the way she parented. Saskia saw the way her own relationship with food was affecting her family. And by making a change, she broke that cycle of childhood diet culture in a drastic way.
3: I remember when my daughter was really little, my husband would bring home something really sweet and I would be like, why did you get that? Why would you let her have that? You know, she's already had this thing and that thing. And there was just a lot of stress and tension around food. So it's very different now. There are no strict rules about food in our house. There is no food that is restricted. We don't talk about food in good or bad categories or healthy or unhealthy. So I think it's changed my parenting a lot. And there is a sense that she is empowered because, of course, she's going to go out into the world one day and she's not going to be in my house anymore.

0: anymore, and she's going to have access to all this food. Right. And I want her to feel calm and safe around that food.
1: Do you ever get the feeling that the universe is trying to tell you something? You can probably hear it on my behalf at this point. I'm almost scared to count how many times Flaming Hot Cheetos is mentioned in this episode. Please, nobody count it. Don't send it to me. And everyone from my community of moms to a mental health and feeding expert to a nutritional scientist and researcher, everyone is saying that the solution is just for me to let it go. Earlier, we mentioned perfectionism. And even just playing back all of those conversations, it stands out to me how all of us are just trying to remove labels like good and bad from our vocabulary about food. Like a side effect of diet culture is that we attach morals to the way that we eat. Like the idea that maybe there's a better way of doing something can spin so quickly into there's only one way to do this right. And that's a message that the media definitely sends us, that your self-worth relies on how hard you grind towards a gold standard no human being could ever achieve. Health really shouldn't be a moral conversation, but we're inundated with societal attitudes about food that make it a moral conversation. The right and wrongs of the way of life are very much tied in conversations about health right now, and we often assign moral judgments to people that we deem unhealthy. As a person of faith, I do believe that there are some parameters for living a good life. We're all trying to do our best, right? Things like loving your neighbor, for example. You know, it's on me to do my best with all of the information that I have to live a good life, but it's grace that gets me through everything. And I also believe that those choices aren't what make me good, and my self-worth isn't dictated by my choices, and the love I deserve isn't dictated by any of that. My worth isn't contingent on what my body looks like or even what it's able to do. I'm committed to this long game of overall health and living a good life. I want my teenagers to be empowered in their decision-making, right? I started this episode hoping for a resolution to the anxiety that my kids are eating the wrong type of food, and I'm the only one who can intervene. But the only thing I can actually do is support their journey, which is the same one I'm on. I mean, the same one we're all on. And I don't want them to think that their self-worth is only tied up in their health, which is the message we often get. We're not having discussions about, you know, the moral character of our children as much as we're having conversations about their health. With the Council of Moms, we unpacked some of this together, including how we've gotten over some of that impulse to sort of compare what we're feeding our kids to what the other moms are doing. And as we started to talk about grace a little bit more, the conversation turned so quickly to joy and how food can contribute to that.
2: I think what we get caught up in is the pressure that moms feel to have this heightened sense of nutritional value of everything their kids are eating. And but it's okay, because I think if we just kind of come back again to that balance, to just kind of making sure that we're exposing our kids to different kinds of foods, that they're having opportunities to eat fruits and vegetables, things that are healthy, do what works for you. I think that's really what
1: we're
2: it comes
1: gonna
2: down
1: okay,
2: to.
1: You guys.
3: We're going to be okay.
4: We're going to make it.
2: Young moms especially are doing so much better than we did.
1: I know. You guys really are.
5: This stuff that's happened to us will not even happen to
2: no.
5: you.
2: No.
4: That's a dirty lie, Lisa.
5: I know.
1: Just don't think about it.
6: even for me, as they say all this, I'm not perfect. There's one day my kid just cried for hours, and I was like, you know what you want? Let's get a milkshake and French fries from McDonald's.
4: I do that.
6: And you're like, wow, you're happy? Look, French fries, I will feed you cereal and Fruit Loops. You're going to be sugared up for bed, but it's fine.
4: There you go.
6: That's what you want.
1: Well, you know, and on some of those days, that is the right choice, only because the difference between that and nothing or whatever. You know, because our conversation is a really privileged one. Yes. We're not worried about, like, food scarcity, like a lot of moms are. We're not worried about
2: food restrictions. A lot of people have allergies. They have sensitivities to different things, and that's a whole other.
5: And that's why you
2: topic.
5: Can't judge other no. moms yeah, for what they totally. Do. Because if you're, they're like, oh, well, my kid gets a whiff of a peanut butter or something yeah. like that,
3: or
5: there,
3: red
5: is a,
3: dye or,
5: there is yeah. a real problem. And,
3: yep.
5: and so, yeah, it is a real, you know, privileged way to be able to look at it. And so we've got to give each other and ourselves a little bit of grace around that.
2: Mm-hmm.
3: Yeah. There's like a very joyful way of looking at food sometimes that I'm really. I think when I'm in a good mindset, not a good, when everything feels balanced, I guess. I was reading this book, Enjoyment in the Age of Addiction, and it just talked about how, you know, when we get like so much, that actually like, it's not at all about like how healthy, how fit, how whatever. It's more just, are you enjoying it? Mm-hmm. And I grew up in a house where there was always candy. It was just, we always had a stash. Like my friends would come to my house because they were like, my mom doesn't let me have this. But it was also one of those things where I was like, I could eat this all the time. But now it's really fun on days where it's just like you're saying, yeah. we're just having a crappy day. And then it's like, Why don't we just eat some ice cream?
6: Yeah.
3: And it's not like I'm saying, oh, that means you should never eat ice cream right. unless it's really, really like worth it or something like that. It genuinely is just like a mood booster. And you're just like, we can enjoy this together. And yeah. because we've been used to like trying so hard to make this work, then when you give yourself that break and then everyone's able to be present. And I feel like those are when our synapses are connecting yes. and just like, this is a memory that I love.
2: Oh, yeah.
5: I got a lot out of putting this episode together. One thing that struck me repeatedly as we had all these different conversations was that our in-the-trenches moms, just doing their best, we're finding a lot of the same conclusions that the most cutting-edge nutritional and mental health science confirms. The instinct inside us that says, hey, just feed yourself, feed your kids, the rest is gravy, yes, pun intended. That voice is worth listening to. And it can take us past the hot Cheeto anxiety and the comparison and the perfectionism and back to a place where food serves us and fuels our joy. Now, if you'll excuse me, there's a bag of nacho cheese Doritos with my name on it. We'll be right back.
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1: Hey, you're listening to The Lisa Show. Vitamins come in all shapes and sizes, round pills, powdered supplements, fruit-flavored gummies. But we sometimes forget that vitamins also come in the shape of actual food. Dr. Matthew Endland argues that the best way to get your vitamins is simply by eating a diverse, nutrient-rich diet. But it can be hard to remember that the natural method is even an option when it goes against the constant advertising for more pills, more supplements, and spending more money. Dr. Matthew Endland is the director of the Center for Circadian Medicine. He researches rest, sleep, and public health, and is the author of several books about rest and health. He joins us now to share more. Welcome, Dr. Endland.
2: Thanks for having me.
1: Well, it's generally accepted by the public that when vitamins are taken in the correct doses, they're beneficial. But is that true?
2: Sadly, no. There was a large study done at the University of Minnesota. Of course, it was called the Iowa Women's Health Center. And they looked at women 62 to 80, followed them up for many years, checked what effects different supplements and vitamins had. With the exception of calcium, everything seemed to slightly increase mortality. Not decrease it, but increase it.
1: Really?
2: And there are a lot of other studies that basically show no benefit, no real benefit, nothing that anyone can substantiate. So what you were saying before, eat food, not vitamins, actually makes the most sense.
1: Well, and you recommend getting your vitamins from a nutritious diet rather than from supplements. So what difference does it make where the vitamins come from?
2: Well, it depends on how they're ingested, because a lot of the advantages that are applied by the public to vitamins go back to the 19th and 20th century rather than what's going on today. It really was one of the great public health successes when things like pellagra went out the window because there was vitamin enrichment. The kinds of foods we have now, the population, which not all but most of us have the option of taking on various different foods, has changed all that. And if people just eat a lot of varied foods, with the exception of those who have real problems absorbing food, they're going to do really well. So when you look at a lot of the data is there for the food, but not the vitamin.
1: Okay, so if we're talking about data, you talk about different diets, different foods that you can get your supplements and your vitamins in. But what about diets like the paleo diet, being a vegetarian or a vegan? Is it beneficial to take vitamins in those extreme cases when you might not be getting all of the vitamins that you need naturally? Or like you just mentioned, if you're not eating, or maybe like a child isn't eating a wide variety of foods?
2: Yeah, it depends on what your circumstances are. I mean, it's a different thing for infants and kids than it is for adults.
1: What do you mean by that?
2: It depends on what the kids are eating. I mean, if kids are eating formula and so on, yeah, I'm not so sure that supplementation at that stage is such a bad idea. Just like the idea of giving vitamins to pregnant women is often a quite good idea. It depends on what the body's needs are. Most of the time with adults, those needs are going to be met by a varied, diverse diet. Now, if you have vegan and vegetarian diets, which I think in many ways are very healthy, you may, on certain occasions, want to pick up some of the vitamins that are a little difficult to obtain that way. But most of the time, people figure out ways to do that quite readily with what they eat. So the real trick is just to see food as a large part of health. We're biologically intelligent. Basically, a large part of health is learned. We don't think of it that way because we don't see the immune system learning. We don't see our muscles learning. We don't see our spleen and liver learning. But that's what they do. The environment changes. We change. And so if people can take in just enough nutritional variety, they usually do pretty well. And if you look at nutritional studies in terms of long-term survival, you find that there's a lot of different diets out there associated with long life.
1: And when we're talking about people who like vitamins or who just feel better taking supplements, we often don't talk about the flip side of that. You write that when you get too much of some vitamins, the excess, you know, can just go straight through you. But for other vitamins, the surplus sticks around and can have a very negative effect.
2: Most of the time, people are not going to be taking in too much. The fat-soluble vitamins, A, D, E, K, can sometimes be picked up at a quite high level, and they're stored, whereas most other vitamins are not stored. So if you take in too much of them, they just go out your system and nobody's harmed. But if you look at those, vitamin A can be a real problem. Vitamin D is now a kind of cause celebre across the world. Do we or do we not add that to the diet? And interestingly enough, the National Institute of Medicine came to the conclusion that you don't do that. E is really complicated, but there's a whole bunch of studies where they gave vitamin E to people who had, for example, smoking in their history, in the hope that this would cut back on lung cancer rates, and then found to their horror that the lung cancer rates went up. So there's a great deal of variety out there of what you can do that will mess things up, but you really have to take very high levels of most vitamins to be in trouble. And what you were talking about before also relates to the placebo effect. A lot of people feel that when they take vitamins, somehow that's going to make them healthy. And in some ways, that's positive.
1: Right. You write that the placebo effect can have a 30 to 40% increase in perceived wellness or use. My brother is a physician, and I remember one time saying, oh, when I start to get a scratchy throat, I take, you know, echinacea or whatever it was at the time. Right. And he said, oh, yeah, that'll do nothing. And then he immediately apologized and said, oh, shoot, sorry, I just ruined the placebo effect for you. And I said, don't patronize me. But he was correct. Yeah, is that what you're telling me?
2: It's a problem when you have a physician as a sibling.
1: It really is.
2: Yeah. Because, you know, there's the old joke in medical school, half of what we're teaching is right, half is what is wrong. The problem is we don't know which half. And a lot of people think the number may have gone down in recent years to 40%, but it's still pretty scary. So you basically have to keep an open mind on a lot of this stuff. There are very big studies, very long-term studies that are basically showing vitamins are not that helpful, but in many cases, people want to take something. My problem is that they take the vitamin rather than going after the food. I have the same problem with that in terms of fish oil, because there's a lot of people out there popping fish oil, and they'd
1: be
2: a heck of a lot better eating an occasional sardine. Oh. But it's hard to convince them of that.
1: Right.
2: People like drugs.
1: They do. And I want to ask you about that, because I think that it's fascinating, because your recommendations match those from the National Institute of Health. Quickly, they caution people to consider carefully before taking supplements and encourage them to simply eat healthy. And other reputable sources say the very same thing. So where does the misconception that we need to take supplements come from?
2: Marketing. People are making a lot of money.
1: Yeah,
2: the supplement part of the economy has been estimated at about $36 billion. And a lot of people will go to different websites. They'll put in different data, and all of a sudden, they've got this perfectly tailored program, which only costs them $100 or $120 a month, of the vitamins and supplements that are going to allow them to live, if not forever, somewhat close.
1: Right.
2: There's a lot of money riding on this. And unfortunately, American healthcare is what people look at. We don't look at public health. We don't look at the fact that a healthy economy requires a healthy population, and that by far the biggest factor in this is lifestyle. I mean, if you look at a study that just came out on so-called healthy habits, it's basically a long-term study that came out of the Harvard School of Public Health, and they've been doing this particular study for about 40 years. If people kept their body mass index below 25, if they walk around 30, 40 minutes a day, if they eat a lot of vegetables and fruits, or actually just a modicum of them, if they don't smoke, and they drink very little or not at all, the average male was living 12.2 years longer and the average female 14.4 years. Wow. Contrast that with the total effect of medical care of maybe 2 or 3 years. So our debates in this country are almost always about health care rather than health, and that's highly misguided.
1: Well, that's a very interesting point, one that you don't really hear a lot in the debates for health care at all. But lifestyle. Well, other countries don't advertise for supplements and pharmaceuticals like we do. Do they use supplements less? Are they healthier overall?
2: Yes. In terms of you use the measure of lifespan, yes, they last a good deal longer than we do. Though it's curious, the longest lived population in the world that you can actually say this data is pretty good are Asian American women on Long Island. And in the Eight America study, they found that this group out in Suffolk County had an expected lifespan of 95.6 years.
1: Wow.
2: So what were they doing? They were eating a large amount of nutritional variety. They walk around a lot. They're socially very connected. And basically, they don't drink and smoke. So very simple things work. And the problem is to convince people that health is not just learned, but to a fair degree is under their own control.
1: It's the conundrum, isn't it, of the simplest answer here is having so much of an effect. Because you're right, as you mentioned before, people just want to take a pill. It seems easier than changing your lifestyle and adding more fruits and vegetables, walking around, staying socially connected. And I'm interested in this idea of where we got this idea of supplements and vitamins, all of this advertising, and then the real effect that it has, because you say that even doctors are now conditioned to recommend supplements, both because of advertising, but also because it's what the patients have come to expect. So how often do doctors recommend supplements in place of natural solutions? And if you can't trust your doctor, where can you go for information, or how can you tell if a source is reputable?
2: You can always trust your doctor, of course. This is the you might as well be part of the world. But the end game is that you just have to see where people are coming in from and what they're incentivized to do.
1: Right.
2: A lot of physicians now are basically data entry technicians. We have been given over to the IT departments, and we work for the database. So a large part of what goes on is to fit the database, to do checklist medicine. And if you do checklist medicine, you don't talk to people about health and lifestyle. You talk to them about drugs, what their symptoms are, and you checklist off what things you could give them, i.e. drugs or devices or procedures, that will presumably make them better. So the whole incentive of the healthcare system in many ways moves against a public health model. And I think if you just tell people that they are innately biologically intelligent, that we have an innate capacity to regenerate, renew, and rebuild our bodies, that our bodies are effectively a form of bioinformation which we constantly update, that lets them know they can effectively make their bodies smarter. And you make your body smarter by looking at what you do physically, mentally, socially, and spiritually. And if you put things into those four categories and try to do relatively simple things like eat a lot of whole foods, walk around a lot, try to have as many contacts and friends as you can, have a purpose and meaning in your life, and the part that really gets neglected, look in the world in terms of solutions, not just problems, literally planning your mind to work on the idea of coming up with solutions no matter what hits you, most of the population is going to do okay.
1: That seems like a very, you know, radically simple but radically different approach than what we're used to in talking about all those different areas of your life with your physician. What would we need to do within the public health model to change it to be able to make that kind of relationship with a physician and a patient more conducive to that kind of advice or that kind of, because certainly can't all rest on the doctor's shoulders. As patients, we need to be informed. How can this model change so that it can better facilitate the best health?
2: Basically tell people health, not healthcare.
1: Health, not healthcare.
2: Yeah. look at their physical, mental, social, and spiritual well-being and say, these are the things we're aiming at, rather than a lower cholesterol level or a higher vitamin D level. I mean, those things are important, but they're not most of the ball game. And, yeah, to get physicians to think that way is going to prove difficult because we're basically under the gun. We have to do a lot of things by regulation, which only speak to pathology and not to health. Mm-hmm. And as I say, we've become in many cases now data entry technicians. I mean, most of my patients complain to me one time or another that they can't get their doctor to talk to them. And I try to explain to them it's because they're spending half their time doing documentation, much of which I consider to be useless or obstructive. So you can level with physicians and just say, look, this is what's bugging me, but what can I do, given who I am and what you know about me, that could potentially make me feel healthier? And if you can have that kind of conversation, then you're probably going to get somewhere.
1: Thank you for sharing your research with us and for spending time with us today to talk about supplements, vitamins, but more importantly, a better public health model. Dr. Ed Lund is the director of the Center for Circadian Medicine, where he researches rest, sleep, and public health.
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11: I'm Julie Rose. 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
14: We don't have to change our mind. We don't have to compromise. We're trying to construct a bridge to the next conversation.
11: And we're exploring tough topics with nuance and an open mind.
15: What we have is not a politician's problem. We have an incentives problem. And we can't expect different results unless and until we change the rules of that system.
11: We're out to become better citizens, kinder neighbors, and more effective advocates for the things that matter most. It all starts right after the news.
16: BBC News with David Harper. Hundreds of people are missing, including nearly 300 foreign tourists, after devastating flash floods swept through northern Nepal. At least 95 people have been confirmed dead. The Nepalese government says preliminary reports suggest an earthquake may have triggered an avalanche that struck a river near the border with Tibet. Here's Azadeh Mushiri.
17: It's happened in a remote area. Rasuwa is in the northern part of Nepal. It's north of the capital Kathmandu, and it's near the border with Tibet. And so it's difficult to get emergency teams in. So far, more than a dozen helicopters have been deployed. The priority right now is obviously search and rescue operations. We do know that the casualty figures are already higher. And the true scale of this disaster, the true casualty figure, that's something we may not know for hours, if not days.
16: Meta, the holding company of Facebook and Instagram, has agreed a settlement with the 29 US states suing it for harming children. Meta will pay up to $17 billion, though it's denying wrongdoing. The states accused Meta of designing its products to be addictive for children and then hiding the research. Here's our business reporter, Tige Enright.
8: This was the one that, after a series of similar cases, everyone was looking at and Meta was worried about. This figure, which is $17 billion, according to some of the statements, it does pale in comparison to what Meta's revenues are, $200 billion in 2025. It could have been an awful lot worse. You look at the market's reaction. The initial reaction and what they call pre-market trading over there was actually quite positive. Facebook shares were up by some 4%. Meta, I should say, currently down by around 0.5%.
16: Pakistan's Prime Minister Shehbaz Sharif has suspended the country's health secretary after 14 newborn babies burned to death at a hospital in Islamabad. Some were just hours old. Mr. Sharif has expressed deep anger over the tragedy. The fire broke out in an air conditioning unit on a maternity ward at the Pakistan Institute of Medical Sciences, one of the country's main state-run hospitals. A French court has for the first time recognised cosmic radiation as a factor in the breast cancer of a former flight attendant. Sophie Leneau worked for Air France for 30 years, clocking up more than 12,000 flight hours, many of them at night. Hugh Schofield reports from Paris.
18: Sophie Leneau brought the case seeking to establish that her breast cancer, now in remission, was linked to her job. And for the first time in France, the court said yes, it was. It listed three factors: passive smoking on board airliners up to the year 2000, prolonged night working, which disturbs the body's natural rhythm, but also exposure to cosmic radiation. Sophie Leneau said she hoped her court victory would encourage other flight crew members to come forward for their cancers to be recognised as occupational.
16: Hugh Schofield with that report. This is the latest world news from the BBC.
19: I remember going to a Canon family reunion as a child. My mother was a Canon. They handed out T-shirts and sweatshirts at this Canon family reunion that had a picture on there of our ancestor, George Q. Canon.
20: This is Christopher Jones. His ancestor is something of a legend in the Church of Jesus Christ of Latter-day Saints. George Q. Canon was a top church official and influential politician in the 1800s. At a time when Congress outlawed polygamy.
19: There's a famous photo of him and other Latter-day Saint inmates who were imprisoned in a territorial prison for practicing polygamy.
20: This is the picture on those family reunion sweatshirts he was talking about.
19: So this is him in his prison stripes, smiling with five or six other Latter-day Saints. And I think the sweatshirt said Canon Pride or something like that, right? And it was a little bit tongue-in-cheek, but also very much like this badge of pride that we were supposed to wear, that this is who our ancestors were. They had fought for what they believed in. I grew up in suburban Dallas, Texas. I was one of few Latter-day Saints in my high school. And there was a certain amount of good-natured ribbing that would go on, teasing me about my faith, about my beliefs. And I sort of wore it as a badge of pride to stand up for my faith, to speak out about what we believed, what we didn't believe, clarifying that we were no longer polygamous in spite of my family pride in George Q. Cannon's imprisonment.
20: But family stories are rarely so simple. When Christopher Jones was doing his PhD in early American history, his pride in the Cannon family line got complicated.
19: We'd been assigned to look at this new website that had been released not too many years previously called the Transatlantic Slave Trade Database. A memory popped into my head from my childhood of my mother telling me about another one of our Canon ancestors, George Q. Cannon's grandfather, also named George Cannon, almost in kind of hushed tones, clearly with a little bit of embarrassment, that this man, known within the family as Captain George Cannon, was a great sailor who also had captained multiple transatlantic slave trading voyages. So I went to search by captain name. I typed in Cannon, Common George, and sure enough, up popped three transatlantic slave trading voyages that he had captained. I don't know if I sort of audibly gasped, but internally, certainly so. And I was sort of embarrassed enough by this realization to not be like, hey, look at this. This is my ancestor. So I just kind of kept it quiet. I mean, I had African-American students in that classroom with me, right? The last thing I wanted to do was out myself or my ancestors as their ancestors enslavers, right? Or those who were responsible for their enslavement. So it was sort of this horrifying realization, and I didn't quite know what to do with it at that point.
0: I didn't realize
21: that's
0: that.
21: An interesting question.
22: You know, I've never heard of it from that.
0: So let's talk about that.
21: You need to come over, stand in my shoes.
22: Agree to disagree.
20: This is Top of Mind. I'm Julie Rose. Today on the show, we're looking at the complicated power of family history. Some of us feel compelled to research our ancestors, while others couldn't care less. But with the recent boom in DNA testing and countless television shows asking the question, "Who do you think you are?" more and more people are digging into their roots. And what then? How do the stories of our past shape our present? How do we reconcile the imperfections of our ancestors with the stories of our family heroes? What responsibility do we have toward our ancestors' actions, good or bad? Christopher Jones was asking all those questions when he discovered the slave ship records of his ancestor on slavevoyages.org.
19: I searched by captain, I typed in cannon here, and it pulls up this 1798 voyage from Liverpool to Bonny, that's a port in West Africa, to Kingston, Jamaica in 1798, that delivered 414 enslaved individuals there.
20: Captain Cannon would end up transporting more than 1,000 enslaved individuals to the Caribbean from Africa during the span of about 5 years. As Christopher Jones kept digging into this history, he learned that Captain Cannon, his ancestor, had kept a meticulous log of his voyages. Jones has one scanned on his iPad.
19: So we start with just this marbled cover page, pretty typical of a late 18th century book. He takes meticulous account of latitude and longitude daily. He talks about what's happening. I'll show you a page here, hour by hour, in some instances, the direction they're traveling. And then some remarks here.
20: This
19: is his handwriting here, yes.
20: Wow.
19: He begins remarking on some of the enslaved individuals, although just in passing. So here he notes several slaves complaining of dangerous ILL, which is an abbreviation for illness. So several slaves complaining of dangerous illness. The next day he writes, the two before mentioned slaves, something better. So he notes he's remarking on their health. And this is vitally important to him as a captain of a slave ship because he needs to keep alive and in relatively good health as many of these enslaved individuals as he can so he can maximize his and the ship owner's profits when he sells the enslaved individuals.
20: Yeah. Are the enslaved individuals named?
19: They are not named. These are chattel. These are things to be purchased and sold. Maybe I can show you another entry here that I think highlights that a little bit. And it's sort of a difficult thing to read and talk about here. Let's see here. So again, 9 slaves complaining, occasioned by the weather, paid attention to keep their feet dry. And then again, how much they're keeping there. The very next page, just this single line here, buried 1 male slave. And again, this is buried at sea. This means they took that body and they threw it overboard into the depths of the Atlantic Ocean. What I'm struck by here is the routineness or the lack of seeming concern for the death of this individual. It's simply another note in the logbook sandwiched in between notes about how much food they have left and about the weather that day.
20: So do you still feel as proud and as strengthened by your canon line, by your membership in this line that bestowed so much energy and confidence in you as a child?
19: I still find inspiration and strength in that family history, but it has been complicated and nuanced, I think, in really important ways. And ultimately, I think that I can draw strength from those darker aspects of that history as well.
20: Like what?
19: My support for and interest in racial justice, in combating racism in society today. I feel something of an obligation to do that, in part because of my own ancestors' shortcomings on that front. It forces me to think about who I associate with, the institutions I belong to, whether those be professional or ecclesiastical or otherwise, and think about their own complicated past, about their own complicated presence. and what I can do to try and make those things better instead of just sort of blindly participating in them and furthering, maybe problems associated within them.
20: Are you raising your children on the stories, the Cannon stories, the Jones stories?
19: So my daughter was in fourth grade this year. She attends a public school here in Utah. And all fourth graders in public schools in Utah research and write a county report on one of the counties in Utah. Mm. And she chose, with just a little bit of influence for me, Garfield County in south central Utah, where my grandmother, her great grandmother, was born and raised in Panguitch. As part of the research that we put into this, we went well beyond, I think, what most fourth graders do in looking at the internet and maybe checking out a couple books at the library. We spent a weekend down in Panguitch and touring Garfield Canyon. We went to the local historical society. We looked at original documents.
20: Oh, wow.
19: We researched the kind of indigenous history of these people. We talked about her ancestors that originally helped settle this place when they came west with Latter-day Saint pioneers in the 19th century. And my daughter asked a really, what I thought was good and thoughtful question, and that was, what did our ancestors do, or how did they interact with these Paiute peoples that were living here previously? And it kind of stopped me in my tracks a little bit, but it provided another opportunity for me to talk to her about this. And I said, I don't know about the specifics of our family line, but here's what we know about Latter-day Saints' relationships with Utah's indigenous peoples when they came. And I shared examples of some of the more harmonious interaction between those two broad groups of people and some of the less harmonious, more violent interactions, right? The displacement that occurred, the adoption and indenturing of some Native children by Latter-day Saint families, the placing of indigenous children in Latter-day Saint homes and schools, all under the names of Christianization and civilization that often stripped these people of their, or attempted to strip these individuals of their Native identity and really severed them from their indigenous communities. And so we talked about those. And again, I tried to do this in an age-appropriate way, right? And she asked further questions. She said, does that make, our Latter-day Saint ancestors bad people, right, because of what they did? And I said, I don't know if it makes them bad people or not, but I don't think that we need to shy away from criticizing and, if need be, condemning their actions, of recognizing where they were wrong.
20: Do you worry that you're robbing her of the sort of thrilling sense of belonging and strength that a far more simplistic, rosy depiction of your ancestors gave you as a kid?
19: I don't think so. I think it's just as important for them to understand that these sort of complexities, these sort of difficulties, these sort of societal struggles have always been with us, and that our own family members, our own ancestors participated in various ways and on various sides in those conflicts.
20: Christopher Jones is now a professor at Brigham Young University. He teaches a class on family history research and another about the history of slavery. And he enlists his students in studying those ship logs of his ancestor. In one of those classes, a student was upset to realize that she, too, was related to Captain George Cannon. But Jones says despite the potential for discomfort, he tells his students it's always better to know your past.
19: If we want to understand the world in which we live today, we need to understand the history of that world. If we want to understand ourselves and our families today, we need to understand those family histories. And so simply ignoring that doesn't make it go away. And I'm convinced that being a historian and being a family historian and doing that work and delving into those more difficult aspects of our past can make us more empathetic people in the society, can make us more tolerant, can make us more committed to justice for all, can make us better husbands and wives and children and fathers and mothers, can make us better friends, can make us better neighbors, and can make us better colleagues, and hopefully can leave our children with a better legacy and a better world to live in as well.
20: Why do you think it would make us more empathetic and better all of those things rather than drive further divisions along racial lines? Like, do you see that in your classes? I mean, because you could also see kind of an us and them and like the, you know, the enslavers and the enslaved and sort of like, look at all this ugly awfulness. Like it, you know, there is still a lot of racism and discrimination and strife in our modern society. How does this actually bridge rather than inflame?
19: Because nobody's ancestors were purely good or purely bad.
20: Hmm.
19: Nobody's ancestors were purely oppressors or purely oppressed, right? In my slavery and the slave trade class, we talk obviously not only about white American enslavers and European slave traders, but also Africans who bought and sold fellow Africans to European slave traders who actively participated in the slave trade, right? And so there's African Americans in the United States today who have enslaved ancestors, and those same individuals might also have ancestors that sold other ancestors, the soul other Africans into slavery that forcefully captured them, right? I have Latter-day Saint pioneer ancestors who were persecuted and driven from their homes, and those same Latter-day Saint ancestors persecuted and drove indigenous people from their homes. They did both of those things. I would like to think that I'm a good person that is trying to make the world better. I'm also surely complicit in all sorts of bad things that my grandchildren, great-grandchildren will notice about me that I'm either unaware of or that I'm not committed enough to eradicating at this point in my life. None of us are purely good or purely bad, and none of our ancestors were. This is the human experience.
20: Christopher Jones is a history professor at Brigham Young University. His urge to learn about his past is both professional and personal. What drives the desire to know where we come from for the rest of us? Evolutionary scientists suggest it may be wired in our DNA to seek our kin as a survival tactic. And there are countless stories of adopted children feeling compelled to find their biological relatives, feeling like something fundamental is missing in their understanding of themselves. Which makes the next story we're about to hear all the more interesting.
0: I had a relatively idyllic childhood. And, you know, I was as well loved by my adoptive parents as I believe they could have loved any natural child of their own. And I just felt no need to go look any further than that.
20: And then at the age of 69, Edward DeGangi changed his mind. And finding his biological roots gave him meaning he didn't even know he was missing. I'm Julie Rose. This is Top of Mind.

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8: I'm Edward DeGangi. I live in Hillsborough, North Carolina. I'm 74 years old. And back in 2017, as I approached my 69th birthday, I began a search for the woman who had placed me for adoption at the time of my birth.
9: So DeGangi was not one of those adopted children who hungered to know his biological parents.
8: The interesting thing is that I have no recollection whatsoever of my adoptive parents ever telling me I was adopted. Sometime probably before my 10th birthday, I was going through a fireproof box that my adoptive parents kept all their important documents in, and they were out for the day, and I think some kids decided they were going to go through the liquor cabinet. I decided I would go through the metal box. And there was a folder in it, and I pulled out an envelope that had my mother's name on it. And when I pulled the documents out, one was a birth certificate from New York City that read Certificate of Birth by Adoption. It listed the child as Baby Narowski. And then the second document I pulled out was the adoption decree that placed me in the arms of my adoptive parents. And that decree had my parents' signatures on it, the name of their attorney, and the signature of a woman whose name I did not recognize, Genevieve Narowski. And that woman turned out to be my birth mother.
9: It would be 60 years before he would think about that name again.
8: I never brought it up with my parents. I took the approach, I believe, that if my parents weren't talking about it, then this is something I wasn't supposed to talk about either.
9: Plus, he says he had a good life as the only child of adoptive parents who couldn't have kids and wanted him desperately. He even felt deeply connected to their ancestry.
8: You know, my adoptive father was of Sicilian heritage, my adoptive mother Ukrainian, and the Sicilians were loud and raucous and loving, and you know, and I enjoyed being with them. The Ukrainians were kind of the opposite. They were reserved and a little cooler, but something in me made me identify more with them than I did with the Italians. And I think perhaps maybe I was a quieter, more reserved person.
9: He was especially close to his Ukrainian grandmother, who spoke very little English but had a big garden at her home in Long Island. In fact, it was that grandmother who would ultimately lead him to finding his biological family. Here's what happened. When DeGangi was almost 69, he went to a funeral for his wife's father, which took place near the cemetery where his Ukrainian grandparents were buried.
8: So while we were there, we took the opportunity to go and visit this other cemetery. As I stood over that grave, my first thought was, let me go and pursue the story of the family that adopted me.
9: So this was the first time that doing family history research had ever crossed his mind. But now was a great time to start, partly because he was retired and had some time on his hands. Strange as it sounds, though, it did not occur to DeGangi to look for his biological roots. His only interest was digging into the history of those adopted Ukrainian relatives he'd felt so connected to.
8: But when I realized how quickly information surfaced, something clicked in my head, and I said, if it's that easy, let me go back and get that piece of paper with my birth mother's name on it and see what I can find there. And that's where the journey truly began. So I went to our local library and I got on ancestry.com. I typed in the name and I sat there for some time with my finger over the enter button, just kind of wondering, okay, what will this open up? What will I find, if anything? And I finally pressed that button and I felt I was looking into a family's bedroom window, because so much information just started to roll out to me.
9: The first thing he clicked on was an immigration visa for his birth mother, Genevieve Norowski, to visit Rio de Janeiro about 9 months after she gave birth to Edward. Now, this was not the teenaged pregnancy he had always assumed was his birth story.
8: By the birth date listed on it, she was not the high school girl I imagined she was. She was 23 years old when I was born. So that kind of upset the narrative that I had formed in my own mind. And the other piece was it listed her profession as an artista. But what was the real meaningful piece was my mother's picture was attached to it.
9: That was the first time you'd seen her face.
8: It was the first time I saw her face.
9: Did you spend a lot of time looking at that picture?
8: Well, yeah, I sat in the library looking at it, seeing do I see myself in her face? And I think it's a step into the unknown. I had spent 69 years knowing who my parents were, and I always identified my adoptive parents as my parents, knowing who my family was, identifying their families as my family. And all of a sudden, this opened a door to something that was totally unknown to me. Mm. And I pressed that button and couldn't get enough at that point.
9: Really? So at that point, it was like...
8: Oh, I was hooked.
9: So were you spending a lot of time doing it at that point then, trying to research your story?
8: I spent a lot of time at the library.
9: Deganji discovered his mother had been a professional ice skater.
8: My mother left New York City at the age of 17 and traveled across the United States alone by train to join an ice skating troupe in Vancouver, British Columbia.
9: By the time she was 23, she made her way from the ensemble cast to marquee performer with the Ice Follies, which spent every summer in San Francisco.
8: This was a major production with upwards of 70 ice skaters. And there were production numbers. Typically, each number centered around one or two or sometimes four performers who were the focus of that performance. And my mother was one of those performers, along with a partner who she was recruited with. And they were what was called adagio skaters. They were very much acrobatic skaters. Lifts and spins and throws. I ultimately met my mother's roommate from that period in time, and she just shook her head. She said, I never knew that your mother was pregnant. I can't believe she did those things while she had you in her.
9: Deganji found evidence that his mother had a summer fling with a man in San Francisco who likely never knew she was pregnant. She hid it and left the Ice Follies to give birth secretly in New York and place him for adoption before returning to the rink. The discoveries didn't stop there. By the time Deganji began his search, both his biological parents had died. But through DNA testing, he learned he had half-siblings. He was not an only child.
8: I'm the

0: maternal half-brother in that first day's conversation said, I don't know who your adoptive parents were, but I can tell you, you did better being raised by them than if you had been raised by my father.
1: Part of Diganji does wish he'd started this research early enough to actually meet his biological parents.
0: On my birth mother's side, my regret is solely that I did not have the opportunity to tell her that, yeah, I was grateful for what she had done, and I would like to have given her the peace of mind that, you know, that what she had done was a good thing and had a positive outcome.
1: Hmm. Almost to thank her.
0: Yeah, absolutely. I would have, that would have been the first words out of my mouth.
1: What difference has it made, this research that you were able to do, these answers you were able to get?
0: Well, I think it's brought a sense of completion where I didn't know I was incomplete, if that makes sense.
1: Mm.
0: You know, there was always that curiosity about, okay, who would give away the good kid?
1: Yeah.
0: And now I know what the circumstances were.
1: And you know how he always felt closer to his adopted mother's side of the family, the grandmother from Ukraine with the big garden? Well, guess where Diganji's biological mother's family is from?
0: Those people were basically peasant farmers from Ukraine or southeastern Poland, who came here in the 1880s and right outside of New York City established a farm. You know, that was the first thing that struck me. It was almost, I knew it. But those people, by and large, are unknown. When I've met my maternal first cousins, I've said, what can you tell me about that side of the family? And basically, they shrugged their head and said, don't know a thing. Don't have a clue. And it was a very large family, which has basically evaporated.
1: And Diganji feels compelled to capture as many droplets as possible from that family line before it disappears completely.
0: As I was in the process of this search, we were in New York and we traveled out to Long Island and found the cemetery where my great-grandparents were buried. And I could tell you incontrovertibly that nobody had been there in years and years and years, and they were forgotten. And the feeling there is that, you know, I could almost feel them kind of rise up and smile and say, thanks for coming. And it's just that, you know, as long as one person is thinking about someone, yeah, they're not gone and they're not dead and they're not forgotten.
1: This calling to preserve the history of his Ukrainian line has also taken on a spiritual dimension. His grandmother even visited him in a dream.
0: Yeah, it's very interesting. You know, I'm not a dreamer.
1: But Diganji had recently been speaking with some cousins about this grandmother.
0: And there was a comment made by one of my cousins at one point that our grandmother was a very dour person. You know, I said, well, do you know why she was so dour? No, you know, she had it good to be off that farm. And I said, didn't anything ever happen there? Not that I know about.
1: Then Diganji found mention of his relatives in an old newspaper article from around the time his grandmother would have been 6 years old.
0: And there is this story, which I found just a tiny, tiny little blip in an old newspaper. It appears that, you know, the mother was doing some work in the yard and had a tub of water boiling, and the infant fell into that tub.
1: Oh.
0: And, you know, and died as a result of that. And I think that scarred her older sister, who had been put in charge of watching her. And her grandmother was that six-year-old girl who had been put in charge.
1: When that grandmother came to Diganji in a dream, she was an adult. She didn't introduce herself.
0: No, there was no introduction. It was just sort of an intuitive knowing.
1: What did she say to you?
0: The piece that keeps on coming back is, yeah, he said, I'm dour. You know, if he heard what I heard and if he saw what I saw, he wouldn't have said that. And yeah, so my feeling is there was a reason for her dourness.
1: And you were her confidant in that moment. She was thanking you for taking the time to think more deeply about it.
0: Nobody knows this, but you understand.
1: Edward Diganji has a book about his family history.

0: research. It's called The Best Gift Given. I'm Julie Rose. This is Top of Mind. You've maybe heard that genealogy is one of the most popular hobbies in America. Well, there is no real evidence to back that up, but I bet there is someone in your family right now who is crazy about it, if it's not you. I am not the genealogy nut in my family, I admit. That is my mother. But I have spit in one of those DNA test tubes. Almost a quarter of Americans have.
1: There's more and more of us completely obsessed with genealogy right now in America, more than at any other time, I think.
0: Why is that? Let's find out.
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8: Excuse me. Yes, you, the one driving this vehicle right now. 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
0: Several years ago, Libby Copeland wrote an article for The Washington Post about families uncovering surprises, often really upsetting ones, through DNA ancestry testing. And then so many readers reached out with their own stories that Copeland decided to write a whole book. It's called The Lost Family.
1: You know, I think a lot of folks are trying to define who they are and sort of where they are on this earth and in this place and time, right? And a lot of us, particularly in America, feel some sense of displacement. If you grow up in a particular, you know, European country in a fairly, say, homogeneous region where your people go back many generations, you're not just like necessarily so curious about who you are and where you come from because you come from there, right? Like you might be really quite steeped in your community and the history of your community. Whereas you look at modern America and how sort of much we travel around and how apart we are from our roots, right? Not just roots on the other side of the ocean in terms of your ancestors, but also maybe you grew up in a small town in Ohio and then you moved to LA. So part of this is this sort of American story, right? The fact that most of us who live in the United States come from someplace else. And many of us, our people came over at points in time when the name of the game in the United States was assimilation. Shedding a lot of the old country ways, foods, the accents, right? the stories, maybe even the religion, eventually over time. And a lot of Americans don't actually know where they come from. That was one of the things that surprised me, was how many Americans don't know, say, where their grandparents or great-grandparents came from, emigrated from, which is kind of amazing.
0: While it's popular to research and talk about your ancestors right now, Copeland says that was not always the case in America.
1: In the early days of, you know, the New Republic, there was very much an anti-genealogical impulse because it was associated with Europe and it was associated with, you know, this kind of obsession with aristocracy.
0: So what you're saying is that the only people who would be obsessed with their genealogy were people who were doing it because they wanted to claim some sort of higher social rank, like I am, you know, descended from the Earl of whatever, and therefore I am important right. In this society. And so that felt
1: right.
0: That felt icky, I guess, to a lot of Americans.
1: Yeah, totally. And if they couldn't prove it, they made it up.
0: Okay.
1: Right? That okay. Was a lot of making up your family crest. And then sort of over time, there was more of an interest in it, right? And there were times in history when it was kind of seen as, you know, laudatory to come from sort of humble ancestors. But then there were times, particularly when there was, you know, great obsession with the idea of like superior and inferior races, ethnicities, and stocks in the United States that you wanted to come from, you know, the better class, the better race.
3: So Copeland says Americans have always been picking and choosing from our family trees what to emphasize, what to downplay. Although lately she's seen more and more people opting to simply add a new branch to the family tree when they learn they're not who they thought they were.
1: Identity is not binary. It's not nature or nurture. It's not biology or experience. It's both. It's yes and. And if you make a discovery through a DNA test, for instance, that your dad is not genetically related to you, you know, you may still call him dad. He may still be dad. But then there's this other man for whom you may not have a term who contributed half your biological material. And you may want to know about him. And that's not necessarily a reflection of your lack of love for your dad. It's just that yes to both. You know, you want to know about both.
3: And often people have told Copeland they are glad to know the dark stuff, even if it's painful.
1: There's a man that I write about in The Lost Family called Rosario. That was his name when I met him. He's since changed his name. But he believed that he was Sicilian. This was what his mother told him that he and his brother were when they were growing up. She told them that in part because she wanted to explain. They had this very, you know, thick, dark hair, very curly. And it was her way of sort of explaining that. And as Rosario grew up, he was very identified with his Italian ethnicity. He even changed his name to Rosario. So he took on an Italian name. He learned to sing opera. He joined the Catholic Church. He married an Italian-American woman. He proposed to her in Italy, right? Like he was fully Italian. But in fact, he did not have anyone in his family that, you know, that could support this story because the story wasn't true. You know, the story was a fiction that his mother had given him, like a kind fiction, because she was trying to protect him. And protect him from what? Protect him from the truth, which was that she was biracial. And her father was black, her mother was white. Their relationship had been really criminalized in this small rural white community in Vermont in the middle of the 20th century. And she had been subjected to a lot of sort of racial slurs as she was growing up. So she was sort of pale enough that she could pass as white. And when she married, she decided she wasn't going to tell her children about this, right? She was going to shield them from it. So this was where the Sicilian story came in. Rosario is in his, I want to say, late 40s, early 50s, when he starts figuring this out because he starts getting into genealogy and also DNA testing. And it changes his identity profoundly, profoundly, right? And he wrestles with it. Could he call himself a black man when he didn't have the lived experience of a black man? He started doing outreach to his black family members and becoming close with his relatives on his mother's side, right? And getting to know them. And it totally changed the direction of his life. You know, he's like incredibly interested in the history of America. He's become a historian, you know, involved in projects that have to do with history and race in America. So he's completely changed his life because of his understanding of the past. It is a bittersweet thing, right? Because sometimes in history, there's incredible cruelties that we discover when we do genealogy. There's incredible sacrifices that people made. And yet it's also a gift, right? It's also this incredible gift to be able to reclaim it. And that's where he's come to now, is this place of being able to say, yes, the past, you know, history, the kind of cruelties of history did this to my family. You know, they broke up my family. They denied me this identity and these relationships with my relatives for a long time. But now, because of genealogy and DNA and the internet and other technologies, I get to take that back. And so that's a kind of an amazing thing, an amazing gift.
3: That's journalist Libby Copeland, author of The Lost Family, How DNA Testing is Upending Who We Are. Rosario's story reflects an aspect of family history research that is unfortunately common for African Americans. Trauma is often embedded in ancestral discoveries. And there are practical barriers to getting beyond several generations on the family tree. It's sometimes called the brick wall. Here's genealogist Gaynell Brady.
9: I live in New Orleans, and my family has lived in Louisiana around 300 years that I know of. For the most part, I come from formerly enslaved people. So what happens, because of the way that the census was taken back then, enslaved people, depending on the plantation, you are not going to find a first and a last name. It wasn't until 1870 that African-Americans started to be, you know, documented first and last name, male and female and age. When you get to the 1870 census, a lot of people consider that as the, you know, like the brick wall census. So one of the things that African-Americans have to do to tackle the brick wall of, you know, genealogy is we have to not only research our family history, but research the history of those who we may assume is was the last enslaver. And so in me doing that, the particular part of Louisiana where my family was from, I actually found a will of the family, seeing your fourth and fifth great grandmother's names on a will document with a dollar sign next to them. I cried. I really did. You're excited to see their names on that list because you found them and you have that piece of them again. But you're also like extremely sad, also sometimes sick into the stomach to see a dollar sign attached to a human being.
3: When did you first personally start researching your family history?
9: Unofficially, I started like very young. I was always that grandchild that always asked a lot of questions. You know, stuff like, hey, grandma, was your grandmother a slave? You know, just stuff like that.
3: She says the year 2005 was a turning point.
9: My sister died in Hurricane Katrina. So experiencing, you know, that loss and then watching my community feel pain every time we can't recover a photo that was badly damaged in a storm, or just the amount of information that we lost in losing so many relatives in a storm, it made me realize that, hey, this is so important to start to preserve and share our stories. And then so in 2007, 2 years after Hurricane Katrina hit New Orleans, I gave birth to a son. And at that moment, I realized that, hey, you know, studying family history isn't just important for me, but it's more important for my children, especially a son who will carry my husband's name down. So I just started that journey.
3: Gaynell Brady's research has led her to develop a deep connection with a number of women in her family tree, some who were enslaved. She started a company called Our Mammies to share their stories. Often she'll dress up as one of her ancestors and give presentations to schools and community groups. She also coaches other people in their family history research. Sometimes pushing through the brick wall has required visiting the former plantations where her ancestors were enslaved, returning to the scene of violent events.
9: I feel pain when I see death certificates for family members who I know experienced some type of that was caused by racism. And then I kind of learned that with, you know, studying African-American history and genealogy, some things people do know, but they're just too painful to discuss. And so just understanding like some of the events that happened in the family, like eventually my dad told me a story about how he went back to the plantation at a very young age and he was almost forced to go and work pretty much as a sharecropper. And my dad was born in 47. And my paternal side didn't actually leave that plantation until my grandmother was pregnant with my dad. And it's so weird on that particular line as well, because the plantation was owned by a free person of color. So my family was enslaved by relatives. It's kind of weird to explain it like my fourth great grandfather was my enslaver, but also my relative, because of all of the intermixing in the area. So that one is a difficult pill to swallow, like to see the overseer on the plantation, like, wow, you're my cousin. And in fact, all the way to the 1870s, you see them living next door to each other. I just tell myself, hey, G, you're about to open Pandora's box. But it's okay, because even though I'm opening Pandora box, I am gaining so much of strength from these stories. A couple of years back, when I was a park ranger down at John Lafitte, I lost hearing on my left ear. And oh my God, I was hurt. I cried. I cried for days. I experienced like really deep depression. I didn't want to do genealogy. I didn't want to go to Disney store. I didn't want to do anything. And when I didn't do the two, I didn't go to Disney store and I didn't want to do genealogy, my husband knew there was a problem. So he did something. I don't know how he knew to do it. He put me in the car and he drove me to St. Francisville, Louisiana. And that's where my paternal ancestors were enslaved. And when I stepped out of the car, I put one foot on the ground. I felt this strong wind and I heard this voice. It was a very calm voice. And it said, "You are going to be okay." And I heard that voice in my left ear, which is my the ear that I lost the hearing. I heard the voice in that ear. And I never, I couldn't explain it, but it was like what I needed to hear at that time. I hopped right back in the car. I didn't put 2 feet on the ground. I only put one. And when I heard that voice, I got back in the car. I looked at my husband and said, "I'm okay." And I was perfectly fine thereafter.
10: What was that voice? Whose was it, do you think?
9: I believe it was my grandma, Lizzie. She's my third great grandmother, and she was a midwife in St. Francisville.
10: Brady says she has heard the voices of the women in her family tree a number of times. And she often gives voice to them when she dresses up and portrays them in community presentations. Mama Belle is one of her favorites.
9: Anyone who knows me knows how much I love my Mama Belle. And Mama Belle is my second great-grandmother. Her photo was like the one photo that you could find in everyone's household. She would be like our queen, right? And when I started looking into her life and understanding that she got married very young, you know, 14, 15 years old. And the fact that she was so young, she raised her sisters, she raised her kids, she raised her grandkids, and even her great-grandkids. Born in 1888, sharecropping, supporting her husband when he got injured in a sawmill, and then coming uptown to New Orleans and working as a domestic servant and a baker, maintaining the family and working and being just a pillar in the community, it just let me know, like, whoa, that's the level I want to be at. I want to be at Mama Belle's level. I did a presentation on her at the Historical Society, and this guy told me that he knew of my Mama Belle and that his grandmother, often talked about her. And he was a white guy. And he said, "I believe I have a photo of your Mama Belle." And he did.
10: And why would why would a white family have been talking about her and had a photo of her?
9: Because Mama Belle worked for his family. Hmm. And to know that she meant that to them, but she meant way more than that to us.
10: Mama Belle also highlights for Brady the way that every inspiring story in her family history is threaded with a vein of trauma, too. While Mama Belle was a valued member of her community, just a few generations back, her family's value was assigned dollars and cents. Remember that plantation owner's will that Brady found? Well, the name listed there with a dollar amount next to it was Mama Belle's grandmother.
9: It's the one thing that anyone researching African-American history, you have to go back to where your ancestors were enslaved. And I know it's painful, but it's powerful because the fact that you are here shows how strong they were. And for me, it just reinvigorated me. It assured me that I was taking the right path and that, you know, now more than ever, it's time to study genealogy so that way we can begin to heal our society and heal ourselves.
10: What is the healing that you're envisioning and how does that work through genealogy research?
9: You know, it's kind of like we were talking about earlier with the guy finding out, like, hey, you know, his ancestor was a captain of a ship, right? Like, mm-hmm. a lot of people, it's painful, right? Like, and a lot of people just feel like the shame of their ancestors. Start that healing process. Share it. Make it public. Make your grounds accessible. I run into that a lot, too, where a lot of the cemeteries are on plantations. And some people are having a difficult time accessing those cemeteries. Hmm. One of the ways you can start that healing process is by making it accessible, sharing the information, sharing the knowledge, sharing whatever you have, photographs, any of that, stories, anything that you know, just share it, even if you don't want to do it in a very public way because you feel that shame. Donate it to a university. And work with historical organizations. And when people talk to you about the pains that, you know, their families feel, acknowledge that and begin a dialogue so that people can begin to heal and begin to understand and have a mutual understanding of what it looks like for me to see my relative's name on a will and what it feels like for you to see your ancestor's name as the person who sold them. So I think we need more of those facilitated circles to begin that healing process.
10: Gaynell Brady is founder of Our Mammies, which helps African Americans do their family history and share those stories. There's a group of researchers at Emory University who talk about this thing called a family narrative. The idea is that you can have three types, one that's all about the good times, one that's all about the bad, and one that says your family's been through good and bad times. And these researchers have found that last one, with the good and the bad, is actually the healthiest for a family. It results in the most resilient kids because it teaches the power of bouncing back. If there are only happy stories in your family narrative, well, you better not be the one to mess it up. And if the narrative is all bad, there's no getting out of it. Why even try? So doing family history research can build resilience and empathy in individuals, in families, and according to author Libby Copeland, whole societies.
11: I do think that knowing that you're connected to a specific person from the past makes the past real to you, right? You've got, you know, this such and such person that was my great, great, great uncle died in the Spanish flu, for instance, right? But there were millions of other people who died in the Spanish flu. Until I make the discovery that this family member died, that pandemic might not seem real to me. What picking out an individual from the past, and particularly from our own line, does is it makes us able to relate to people who otherwise might seem really weird and not like us. It's hard to relate to people in the past until you put them in your own family. And then it's like all of a sudden, aha, you can see the straight line from them and you can see sort of the continuity of humanity through time.
10: So it can be actually a tool for promoting empathy.
11: Empathy through history and empathy across human communities, both, right? Because when you, say, recognize that you come from a certain part of the world that you didn't even know you had a connection to, all of a sudden you're thinking about the people who live there and maybe they're going through a war or a famine and you're feeling connected to them in a way that you didn't before.
10: I was thinking about the example of if you know that you have an ancestor who died in the Spanish flu, there is a global virus pandemic going on in the world, and that could certainly make you think differently, maybe even make you behave differently in the face of this current threat.
11: Yes, it is a lesson in endurance and perseverance. It is a means of looking at the past and saying, I have been through this before, I am connected to those people, I can do it again.
10: Top of Mind is a production of BYU Radio. Today's episode was produced by Elizabeth Miller, Ciara Hewlett, and Cole Cummings, with help from me. We had music and sound design by Jacob Malasky, Christian Mocatel, and the post-production team at BYU Broadcasting. And if you haven't already, would you take a moment to leave a rating or give us a review on the podcast app where you listen to Top of Mind? That'll help other people find us and feel the power of thinking again. I'm Julie Rose. We'll talk soon.

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2: Next on BYUSN, let's get offensive or offensive on today's show as we preview the BYU football offense. Where do we expect the Cougars to be better in 2026 than they were just a season ago? Offensive coordinator Aaron Roderick details his confidence in that offense, where they have shined in camp specifically, and what kind of leap he expects from Bear Bachmeier.
3: Speaking of Bear, BYU's QB1 breaks down where he has improved the most as a quarterback and which wide receivers are standing out in camp. And today, we finally crown the champion of our best of BYU football in the 2020s bracket. Will it be 2021's win versus Utah or the Tyler Allgeier punch-out?
2: Oh, brother. Welcome to BYU Sports Nation, presented by the BYU Store, official outfitter of BYU fans everywhere. Happy Wednesday, August 26th. I am Spencer Linton, alongside a man who I absolutely referred to as my brother, Jerem Jordan.
3: Absolutely. Brother, you posted yesterday something on X that blew up. Someone wrote you a letter. Occasionally we get some letters. We appreciate some of those letters. when a college sportscaster, this is to you, and no address back, frequently calls previous or current player's brother during an interview, you cringe because it feels fake, even if they are longtime colleagues and or friends. It is a shortcut to act close during a broadcast, and it sounds like the reporter is making the moment about himself rather than the player. While it feels awkward, and then we'll spare you the details, but there's like five bullet points here. So,
2: thanks to ChatGPT for that.
3: This response has received 382 replies. I checked this morning. Chad Clough on Twitter, after you posted this, jokingly said, "I just mailed my friend Spencer Linton a nice letter. I'm excited for him to get it."
2: Yeah, whatever, Chad!
3: Jonathan Tavernari, "I bet $100 Jerem Jordan did it." To which the BYU at the BYU Flash said, "Sherem Shorten." So I can confirm.
2: That's your alternate rock band ego guy.
3: the picture, yes. Yeah. I don't like the name Sherem, because that's an antichrist in the Book of Mormon. And Jerem in the Book of Mormon is a prophet. Uh-huh. I'm more on that side.
4: Well, it fits.
3: Oh, yeah. The opposition and all things.
2: Absolutely.
3: Yeah. A lot of reaction to that post.
2: Did not anticipate that. I just mostly thought it was pretty hilarious that someone took the time to do that and felt so strongly about that. So I don't ever, I mean, rarely do I post something like that we get in the mail, but I thought this is unique. I legitimately meant what I said. I'm not sure how to take this. And so was genuinely interested in hearing what people thought about it, and then it just kind of exploded.
3: It's an affirmation moment. There you go. Do you feel affirmed?
2: That I can say the word brother when I'm...
3: I don't think you needed that. I just mean generally about who and what you are. Yeah, that was great. I have a similar letter from a few years ago. I was like, "You think you're so funny on the volleyball broadcast, blah, blah." I cut it out and put it on my wall. I was like, I need to look at this every day.
2: Motivation.
3: Yeah. I was like, yeah, I actually do.
2: A reminder. No, I appreciate all the BYU Sports Nation, even Sherem Shorten.
3: Sherem Shorten, that guy's a jerk.
2: All rise and shout, brothers and sisters.
3: Oh, my God.
2: It's time for What's Trending.
5: This BYU offense will be one of the more unstoppable offenses.
6: And these guys, I enjoy coaching these young men because they're the best in college football.
7: You know, anyone's goal, you always want to be the best. If not, then why you play?
2: It's time that we get down to business with the BYU football offense.
3: To defeat the Huns.
2: It is our unofficial, official preview of that Cougar football offense today. And we begin with this loaded question, Jerem, and we'll get into all of the details and show you all the pretty graphics and all the cool stats that go along with it. And, of course, here's some outstanding sound bites from notable figures within the BYU football offense. But again, the question today is, where do you expect BYU to be better offensively in 2026 than they were in 2025, which was pretty good?
3: Yeah, it was great. The run game was really good last year. I actually expect it to be a little bit better with Sione Moa. I just think it won't be as big of a burden for LJ, although LJ can take it. We saw it last year. Hopefully it means LJ is healthier at the end of the year. LJ and Bear need to be fully healthy late in the season. Sione Moa needs to be there too. Sione Moa just is a nice 1B, a nice RB2. I think that's where BYU can take a step forward, is that run game can be even better. Because you can put both of them on the field. You don't know who's blocking for who. You don't know if they're just swinging it out to them in the pass game. Either can run between the tackles, outside the tackles, whatever. I think it's a really nice thunder and lightning situation there. The other thing that sticks out is Carson Ryan was asked to do a lot as a pass catcher last year. Now there's two of him. There's Walker Lyons and Roger Saliapaga. Saliapaga and Lyons both can block. Saliapaga, I'm told, is probably the better blocker, and Walker Lyons might be the better receiver just by a touch. But both can ball out, and I'm excited to see what BYU does with two capable tight ends. We've seen historically at BYU, when they have a good tight end and when they have two good tight ends, that can mean really special things. Roger, more unproven than Walker, but both these guys are going to get a lot of run. I think both will have over 400 yards, over 30 receptions this year. Like, they'll be big-time guys in the red zone. And in practice, we've seen Walker Lyons get the ball in just about every spot on the field. BYU is trying to get him the ball. So those two things stick out for me.
2: With those two tight ends in mind, and they play a unique role along with the offensive line when they are run blocking, pass blocking, or yes, catching passes, as you pointed out, I think that offensive front overall is going to be fantastic. They were great last year. I think they're going to be elite this year, led by Bruce Mitchell at center.
3: Nice.
2: I don't use that word in vain.
3: I know. Careful.
2: I think this offensive line is one of the 10 best in college football. With experience, with the smarts, and the humility and hard work that they have put in consistently. You're a Traeger guy, right?
3: I have one now,
2: yeah. Can you just turn that thing on and, like, immediately it's good to go in 2 to 3 minutes?
3: No. That would be a Blackstone.
2: Okay. With a Traeger, there's a break-in period. You need, like, 60 to 90 minutes to fully get that thing primed and ready to go. I feel like last year, this BYU football offensive line was a Traeger, and they started to figure some things out. But now this year, Jerem, they've been primed. They've been primed by T.J. Woods. They are ready to smoke the meat at the highest level and get to work for L.J. Martin and in pass protection of Bear Bachmeier, and even in Bears' run game and Sione Moa working in cohesion with those tight ends. I just think that because of what they bring back, and I know that they lost some key components, but there's enough there in returning experience with T.J. Woods and the turnover and the bought-in mission of what they want to do, and they want to get back to the Big 12 championship game, but they want to break through the door this time. Those guys up front, I think they're going to be better. I mean, again, they were really good last year. They produced a 1,300-yard rusher in L.J. Martin. He didn't play in every game. I think that he's going to rush for more yards this year, even with the addition of Sione Moa, because that offensive line is just getting it done. And Bear won't have to do as much with his legs. But I think, legitimately, this is a top 10, top 15 offensive line in college football.
3: That'd be great, because they have the horses behind them. BYU feels confident Bear Bachmeier at quarterback as well, as he mentioned, heading into the season. Don't take our word for it, though. Here's Bear's teammates and coaches talking about QB1.
4: I think Bear is stepping up a ton this year as a leader, from what I've heard.
8: I mean, he's kind of just out there in flow state. He's really just playing the game now, kind of just everything come easy. I feel like he's not thinking as much, just because he knows, he understands what's going to happen. And, yeah, so I feel like it's a lot less thinking on his part, because he's just so much repetition. He already knows what's going to happen, how it's going to work. So, yeah, he just looks a lot better, just decision-making, everything.
9: Bear's a threat, running the ball, and I think people are going to find out this year what a great passer he really is. He threw the ball well last year, but he's an elite passer. He's as good as I've ever coached, and people are going to see that, I think, as his career plays out.
3: And repeating that thought in terms of Bear as a passer. So how is Bear different entering year two as BYU's starting quarterback, in your opinion?
2: Well, I'm going to buy into what the offensive coordinator is saying, and he has clearly improved in his accuracy, in his understanding of the progressions. Bear himself has said, I'm getting the ball out quicker. I'm making decisions with more sharpness, and not wasting as much time in the pocket, so he has better pocket presence. But it's hard not to want to point at that accuracy. And he threw at almost a 65% clip last year, which is a decent number. As a true freshman, it's an outstanding number.
3: So what are we saying? He's going to high 60s,
2: 67, perhaps? 68%. Yeah. We think he's capable of throwing for 3,500 yards and probably upping that touchdown pass number by 8 to 10. If he throws for 3,500 and 25 touchdowns and is completing passes at 68%.
3: And you're saying the LJ is going to have more yards than last year? It's a lot of offense, dude.
2: Well, hopefully he's throwing to LJ a little bit more, because I thought that was a nice wrinkle in the BYU offense last year. LJ became more of a pass-catching back.
3: Oh, LJ Martin, BYU's returning leading receiver?
2: Indeed!
3: This year?
2: Indeed.
3: That's real.
2: I hope he has 300 to 400 receiving yards, and he becomes a true dual threat that way as a pass catcher and runner.
3: Now I've got to look how much he had last year. I'm guessing it was like 250. But
2: Bear clearly has gotten better with his ability to distribute the ball on target.
3: 255.
2: Can he go 355? I would love it. I would love that. You think 100 yards isn't that much of a difference? It is when you're using LJ Martin in different ways, especially in the red zone and on third and short situations. He was becoming more of that guy. Yep. So hopefully Bear can utilize that portion of the running back in his passing arsenal. But you have to trust in the offensive coordinator and what he's saying, and he keeps doubling down. He's as good as I've ever coached. He's the most accurate quarterback I've ever coached. He's
3: talking about Zach Wilson 2020.
2: Keaton Slovis, Jaren Hall.
3: Three NFL dudes, like, wow, okay. I agree with you. I think completion percentage will go up. I think he'll sniff 70. Perhaps yards per attempt, 7.8 last year was a decent number. Would love to be 8+. I know Cougar Stats has a lot of good numbers of when BYU quarterbacks throw for 8 yards per attempt. That's a good number. That's explosive enough. If you get into the 9s and 10s, now it's crazy. Now you're like Ty Detmer out here. Getting the ball out quicker, you know, if we had the time to pass, snap to pass number, I'd be interested seeing if it's just a touch faster this year.
2: Yeah, he said he's more definitive in his decision-making.
3: Yeah, that's pre-snap stuff where he looks and he goes, okay, this is going to be open. Boom. Oh, backer slid there. I go to read two.
2: LJ calls that flow state, right?
3: Flow state, right. It's hard to quantify progressions. Like, after the game, they don't tell us, oh, he got to his third progression 32% of the time. We don't know that number. I do think that we'll see fewer rush yards and fewer rush touchdowns from Bear because of Sione Moa. I just think he doesn't have to now. And there were a few games where Bear had to throw, right? But I think Sione Moa has a big influence for good all over this squad, including with Bear.
2: Well, we've already talked about him a few times today, and it is absolutely a luxury for Bear Bachmeier and company to have the reigning Big 12 Offensive Player of the Year returning at tailback. Nice. LJ Martin is that dude. BYU coaches and players also spoke on what LJ means to BYU, specifically during camp.
4: And I think LJ just is a pro in like every aspect of what he does. He is always like one of the first people here. He's always taking care of his body. He's always eating clean.
9: I mean, we have LJ Martin. I mean, hey, newsflash, LJ is going to get the ball 20 times a game this year. Okay, yep. Like that's just I don't care if the other team knows that. We're going to give him the ball, and then when our run game is clicking, that's where our passing game really opens up.
10: Very underrated receiver in LJ. He gets so much attention in just how he runs the ball, which is true. But the guy's ability to run routes and see things and then his hands, like, he's a super underrated receiver.
2: That's what I'm talking about.
3: Yeah.
2: Expect LJ to do more in the passing game. And I hear a consistent word around LJ and Bear, frankly, from all their teammates. Vet. The guys just play like vets. And that's saying something when you're talking about Bear, because he's only a sophomore, but he has entered that mode. LJ clearly is the tried, true, proven veteran on this BYU football team.
3: 18 carries per game last year, 3 receptions per game.
2: That's 20 times a game.
3: So 21. That's not targets, that's catches, right? But he's not, you know, not catching the ball too much when he's getting it to him. So what do I expect? I'm a little different than you. I actually expect fewer yards from LJ this year. I don't think he breaks the BYU all-time record. Because you have Sione Moa, I just think Sione's going to get some of the carries per game that LJ was getting last year. Like, against Cincinnati, it was, this is working. We're going to feed you 32 times or whatever it was for 233 yards.
2: That was fantastic.
3: It was crazy. That's what you had to do that day. But against Iowa State, he goes out at the end of the first or early second quarter with shoulder injury, and Bear has to throw the ball. He doesn't have LJ or Sione Moa around him. Bear had to do what he had to do. Same with the bowl game. There's no LJ or Sione in the bowl game. Bear throws the ball effectively, and some of the backup running backs, Javessa Demuni, Enoch Nawahini, they produced. I could also see where LJ has a monster year, but what I want more than LJ's stats is BYU in the Big 12 title game, trying to win a game to get in the college football playoff. If that means, hey, we've got to be deliberate in how we use LJ and don't overuse him, then so be it. In fact, you'll hear from my conversation with Aaron Roderick coming up. I asked him about that balance and how you keep LJ and Bear and these guys healthy into the Big 12. In fact, here's a taste.
9: We have what I would call a formula that we follow in games where we're trying to get people a certain number of touches, and it's not an exact science every game because some teams will do things to take away certain things from us, but we have a plan every week to try to spread the ball around.
3: Okay, there you go. So more coming up from Aaron on that subject and much more. So I don't want to overuse LJ. That's my only concern with, like, yes, let's get him the record. Let's get him this, da-da-da. They could absolutely do that. I just don't want it to come at the cost of potentially him being super healthy at the end of the year.
11: Certainly.
3: Yeah.
11: Yeah, what is too much for LJ? I think it will vary naturally, as it does in football, game to game. Like, if a team's stacking the box with 7 or even 8 at times, which is crazy if you want to go with that coverage, but if you are so worried about LJ Martin that you just load the box, then guess what? The tight ends are going to be very busy catching the ball. The wide receivers are going to be all over the field. And just maybe there's a few naked bootlegs. Barrett Bachmeier gets out of the pocket. Like, pick your poison with BYU football here.
3: Yep.
11: Pick your poison.
3: Yep.
11: Like, the Cougars are in that position. Like, they deserve the flowers right now, Jerem. They deserve the flowers that we're giving them because of everything they return, and they are good. They have proven it. Their most important pieces have proven it. So I'm not afraid to go there and say, like, yeah, they're top 15 offense in the country. Let's go.
3: Let's go. Okay, who are BYU's top wide receivers going to be? We've talked about this. This is the big question. It feels like there are 5 that have kind of separated themselves.
11: Yes, and I asked Barrett Bachmeier about each of those 5 receivers to give a specific scouting report, if you will, in a conversation you'll hear later on the show. Those 5, again, if you haven't been paying attention, are JoJo Phillips, Kyler Casper, Tiger Bachmeier, Reggie Frischknecht, and Legend Glasker.
3: Yep.
11: Now, Tay Nakua, Terrence Sarion, those guys are also
3: competing for 6
11: in the mix, but the top 5 are as we just outlined. I believe that BYU's wide receiver 1 in game number 1 will be JoJo Phillips.
3: Agreed.
11: And then it will be Kyler Casper and Legend Glasker starting alongside JoJo.
3: Yes.
11: With a healthy dose of Tiger Bachmeier and Reggie Frischknecht in the mix, especially against Utah Tech.
3: Yeah.
11: Like, they're going to run out a bunch of different formations, a bunch of different guys. We'll probably see Tay Nakua and Terrence a little bit against Utah Tech as well.
3: Absolutely. Let's walk through some of the basics of offense, right? You got the 5 offensive linemen, the 1 quarterback. You have 5 other skill position players. So in different personnel packages, you will see LJ and Sione out there. That means there's 3 other dudes. So it's either 3 of those receivers and no tight ends, or are there 2 tight ends and 1 wide receiver?
11: Yeah,
3: it's a combination of 5. So I would argue that the 2 tight ends, the 2 receivers, and now those 5 with 9, those 9 will be among the 5 a large portion of the Big 12 games. Against Utah Tech, they'll spread it out. But those 9 are your playmakers, primarily. I would love to see other guys kind of show up, but there's not going to be as many reps for outside those 9 dudes right now. Occasionally, you'll see Preston Rex, a little Devon Eka, right? Maybe Kian Need in there to block. They haven't really targeted him recently. Maybe it's Tay Nakua, but like, those 9 dudes are the skilled position guys.
11: So the question is, specific to the receivers, can they replicate or come close to the production that last year's group of receivers at BYU did?
3: Let me tell you where I think they will supersede them. Touchdown catches.
11: Even better, okay.
3: Yes, because it was only 11. You look at the 5 years under Aaron Roderick, like, what do the numbers look like? 11 touchdowns last year? That was the lowest among the 5 years as Aaron Roderick as OC.
11: It's because Bear and LJ are getting into the end zone a bunch.
3: It's because Bear had 11 rushing touchdowns. Like, that was a monster number, right? So I think these receivers, again, receivers, not tight ends, not running backs, receivers, will get more than 11 touchdowns.
11: Okay.
3: And the year before it was 13, the year before it was 12. Before that was 22 and 20. I would argue that, 22, the run game, you're still trying to figure it out. 23, a lot of struggle in a lot of ways. But these last 2 years, BYU won a lot of games despite not having a ton of touchdowns from wide receivers.
11: Yeah,
3: we don't know if that matters.
11: When Puka Nacua was playing, BYU had 20 plus touchdowns and a bunch more yards.
3: That's crazy. What? Yeah, so I think in that regard, can they get to 2,000 yards receiving? They have 4 of the 5 years. Can they get to at least 150 grabs? They haven't for the 5 years.
11: The catches will be made. It's a matter of who's going to make them. Will it be more tight end involvement? Will it be...
3: Yes, because there's two dudes. Yeah.
11: The receivers trying to combine efforts to get to the number. 145 was the lowest number of receptions in the last 5 years. And that's only 11 fewer than last year in 2025 and 10 fewer than 2024. BYU's going to get those numbers. Like, Bear's going to complete those passes. Just a matter of who's catching them.
3: Not worried about it.
11: All right. I think Legend Glasker is going to catch a lot of those passes. I'm not the only one that's super high on Legend. From a national standpoint, how about this from Pete Thamel on ESPN's College Game Day podcast? He shared a strong opinion about the true freshman wide receiver out of Lehigh, Utah.
12: The buzz of camp there is a freshman receiver named Legend Glasker. Three-star, not a big recruit. He has absolutely ripped through spring and ripped through their camp. I can't promise he's going to start, but I was told he's not only going to be one of the best freshmen in the Big 12, but he's just going to be one of the best receivers in the Big 12. He could be like a first-team all-league guy. Like, he has been the absolute buzz of camp there.
3: We can tell you he's going to start. Like, he's going
11: to.
3: Yeah, okay, so do we agree with him? If you're saying first-team all-Big 12,
11: All Big 12.
3: I think that's a big ask. If you're telling me all-Big 12, first, second, or third team, Spence, those are 12 dudes, four on each team. That could happen. That could happen. First team all league, wide receiver, one of the top four as a true freshman. That's a big ask. We're putting pressure on this dude, mainly because Festi Satake and others have said he's awesome.
11: So they've said he's ready for it.
3: They're basically giving permission to put expectations on him. I'm not going to put first team expectations on him. But, hey, all Big 12, one of the top 12 in the league. Yeah, let's go. That'd be awesome.
11: One of my bold predictions was that Legend Glasker would have the most catches of any receiver on this BYU football team.
3: I don't think that's crazy, especially because there's an opening there. Like, if Chase or Parker on the team, we're not saying that.
11: I don't think it's as bold as some of you think it is. Like, there's a chance that he could be the receptions leader on this BYU football team.
3: And if his name was Tim, I don't think you're saying that either. No offense to Tim's. I'm just saying Legend's a cool name.
11: Tim Glasker doesn't have quite the ring that Legend
3: does. Anthony Glasker would not have as many catches.
11: Our question of the day as follows. Where do you expect BYU's offense to be better in 2026 than they were in 2025? At Nathan underscore three times steel says, well, brother,
3: nice.
11: I'm hoping to see a more balanced receiving core, spreading targets across tight ends and wide receivers in more of a committee approach.
3: That's what it will look like. Preston Arnold, red zone with big receiving targets, another year of development for Bear, change in kicker. BYU will turn prior field goals into touchdowns.
11: Let's go.
3: Okay.
11: At Slamway Mungo Man.
3: What?
11: There's a story there, I'm sure. I expect less reliance on Bear's improvisational legs. Good use of that word.
3: Nice.
11: As he's got the offensive line, yes, and running backs to provide a strong running game and talented tight ends, yes, to use as the wide receivers establish themselves.
3: Yeah, I
11: weapons
3: think that's
11: all
3: fair
11: over
3: too.
11: The field.
3: Not against Utah Tech, Colorado State, but maybe against Arizona. We'll see. I think they're ready, though. It's been awesome.
11: Weigh in on X, Facebook, and Instagram. 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
3: Trayson Borgay and Orion Miley. Is that who number 10 is on the defense? I'm trying to remember. If you missed last night's episode of After Further Review, you can check it out on demand anytime you want on the free BYU TV app as they looked at the best of Bear Bachmeyer's freshman season.
11: Up next, BYU offensive coordinator Aaron Roderick, as promised, details his confidence in the offense heading into the 2026 season and what specifically he expects to see from Bear leading the offense in year two as the starter. Stay with us.
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3: Only 10 days away, baby. Welcome back to BYU Sports Nation. Offensive coordinator Aaron Roderick has a ton of weapons at his disposal, led by Bear Bachmeier and LJ Martin. How much better are they? And how does he keep them healthy at the end of the season? Here's my conversation with A-Rod yesterday after practice. All right, Aaron, how would you summarize kind of what fall camp was as you kind of turn a page to Utah Tech now?
9: Well, it's kind of the same process every year. You're just trying to cover everything that needs to get covered, you know, whether it's, you know, your run game, ooh, your passing game, third downs, red zone,
3: mid-season,
9: end of game things, you know, all the situational stuff. You just, you know, we try to hit on everything a number of times so that when we get to the game, we're ready to go.
3: How did you prioritize getting what you wanted in this fall camp?
9: Well, we pretty much follow the same plan every year. It doesn't change it a whole lot. Although this year we did put a little more emphasis on our passing game early on, just to we had some new players that didn't play for us last year, and we just wanted to get those things tightened up. And then today we ended camp with we ran the ball today, and it was really fun.
3: With the passing game, obviously question marks at wide receiver and tight ends, yet it feels like you guys did a lot of great work out here. How do you feel like the pass game came along with a lot of new faces?
9: I think we're in a good place. I'm really confident in those guys. They're executing well in practice, and I'm very confident that they can do it in a game, but we got to go prove that. But I think they're going to play well.
3: How much do you feel like you can know out here versus, like, I'm pretty sure? Because, you know, sometimes not full pads, you don't have leg pads, you're not hitting, you're thudding, and so on and so forth.
9: Yeah, I think, you know, you have to be humble enough to never be too sure of yourself, but at the same time, I have enough experience now. This is my 26th year. I think I've, you know, have enough experience to sort of know when we're in a good place and if we're on the right track. And so that's how I feel right now. We have not arrived by any stretch. We still have a lot of work to do, but I think we're in a good place, and I think we're going to play well next week.
3: How much from the off season and sort of the self-assessment to, like, okay, what are our personnel? How do you kind of guide the off season leading up to this point of, like, okay, we're making these tweaks based on who I am as an OC and that what I've learned versus who we have on the field?
9: Well, it starts with just who your players are. You know, I mean, I think any good, you know, we're not an offense that's just a system, like, you know, some offenses are just a system and they just plug them. They're going to run their system no matter what. We do have a system, but our system is adaptable to who our best players are. And so if our best players happen to be tight ends, we'll play a lot of tight ends. If our best players are running backs, we can play two running backs. You know, we can do a lot of different things with our personnel groupings. And so it starts there. Who are the best players? Who are you trying to get the ball to? And then what can your offensive line do? You know, that's another thing is, so, you know, we try to build it around who our players are. And then beyond that, you need to be balanced. You watch the playoffs last year. I don't care if it's college playoffs or the NFL. All those teams play great defense. All of them can run the ball, and all of them can throw it on third down when everybody in the stadium knows you have to get a first down. And you know, those things are critical. And so that's the identity that we've been trying to achieve.
4: within a game, are you looking at the balance? Because I've looked at the last 5 years, and the most run pass was close to 57% run. So it's pretty 50-50. That's by design, you're saying?
9: Yeah, we want to be a balanced offense. And, I mean, we have LJ Martin. I mean, hey, newsflash, LJ is going to get the ball 20 times a game this year, okay? Yep. Like, that's just, I don't care if the other team knows that, we're going to give him the ball. And then when our run game is clicking, that's where our passing game really opens up. You know, if you just drop back and throw it all the time, it can get hard. But if you

0: it's not an exact science every game because some teams will do things to take away certain things from us, but we have a plan every week to try to spread the ball around. You know, how many carries for this running back, how many carries for that running back, targets for our skill players, and how many times we want Bear to run. Those things are all factored into every week, and I'm not going to say what all those things are, but it's definitely, there's definitely a plan behind all of it. We're not just out there winging it on Saturdays, you know, and if we follow that plan, you know, there's no guarantees in this sport, but that's the best chance to keep people healthy is, you know, to not overuse somebody. And also, you know, we want to make sure we're not underutilizing someone too. Like if we have a player that can help us, we'll find ways to use them.
1: There was a Salt Lake Tribune article where I believe you were quoted as saying, hey, I want Bear to get 30 touchdowns. I didn't know if that was 30 passing touchdowns or 30 touchdowns overall. Is it passing touchdowns?
0: Well, I didn't say that was a goal of ours. I just said that the two best years I've had on offense since we were here was when Zach had 30-plus touchdown passes and single-digit interceptions, and then Jaron did the same thing. And I was saying those are achievable goals at some point in Bear's career. I wasn't.
1: Gotcha.
0: I think maybe some people took that a little too literally. I didn't mean that that's like our goal this year.
1: This is why we ask.
0: He's capable of it, but that's not like anything we focus on and talk
1: gotcha.
0: About. I would say Bear's a threat, you know, running the ball, and I think people are going to find out this year what a great passer he really is. He threw the ball well last year, but he's an elite passer. He's as good as I've ever coached, and people are going to see that, I think, as his career plays out.
1: You've once said stats are for losers, so which stat did you like the most from last year from Bear?
0: I have said stats for losing. Again, there's a little qualification there. There are stats that matter, okay? All I've said is, you know, when I made that statement, it was that, you know, sometimes you can lose a game and have pretty good stats
1: sure.
0: and say, well, it wasn't our fault. We had these stats and those stats. And my point was we want to be a team that can win any type of game. You know, the teams we play are really good. And there might be a game where we have to win a shootout, a high-scoring shootout like Oklahoma State a couple years ago. Mm-hmm. And there might be some games where we have to grind it out in bad weather like we did in double overtime at Arizona last year. And it's low scoring and
1: yep.
0: run the ball and play great defense and find a way to win. And we take pride in being an offense that can we play complementary football. We feel like we can be explosive and we can score, but we're also humble enough to just do what we have to do to win and play as a team.
1: And I love that you said that last week, like, hey, we've had some close games, fourth quarter comebacks, those could have swung. You guys have been very good at that the last 2 years. I want to walk through the position groups. Where has Bear improved the most?
0: Just his efficiency of running the offense. He just knows it so well now. A year ago, every single play was on a wristband, you know, and he could read the play off the wristband, maybe a little reminder on there for him that he could read as he called the play. This year, we do have some plays on a wristband, but, I mean, I'm calling some fairly complex plays, and I just say it one time, and he's in the huddle, calls it, knows the parameters, knows the checks, gets us into the right plays. He's running the team at a really high level. And then I think people are just going to see, again, what I said before, he's a good passer. And we threw the ball well last year, but I think he's ready to take another step in that area.
1: At running back, we know about LJ. What kind of difference will Sione Moa make on this team now that he's back healthy?
0: Huge. If he can stay healthy, he's one of our best players, and he's proven that in the past. I mean, he's had some big games, you know, Kansas State a couple years ago, Colorado in the bowl game a couple years ago. He played well at East Carolina last year. I mean, he's a really good football player, and cannot wait. I can't wait. I really, really hope that he can stay healthy this year. You're going to see a lot of him.
1: Tight ends, you bring in two from the Big Ten that look like they'll play prominently, Walker Lyons and Roger Saliapanga.
0: Yeah, good players. You'll see them a lot. They're both... We've done a lot of things with both of them on the field, and then you know they'll rotate when we're in our 11 personnel sets, and then but we do a lot of stuff in 12 where they're both in the game, and we have some other packages where we can get more tight ends out there. It's a good group, and those guys are really good players.
1: I think you ran 14 2 years ago. Do I recall that? Maybe inside the 10 or something.
0: Yeah, we'll get in 14 once in a while. Yeah,
1: nice. I love it.
0: Yep.
1: Would you ever go 05? Like, is that possible?
0: We've had some 23 and some 14 in short yardage, and we'll do whatever we got to do. We find ways to use our best players for certain situations, and everybody that can help us can have a role, and that's what something

0: I think we've done well here as a program.
1: How many wide receivers are you comfortable with right now in the two or three deep?
0: Oh, I might forget somebody, but I think we're five or six right now that are playing a lot, and they're doing a good job, man. JoJo's played really well. Casper's doing a great job. Reggie Frischneck. I mean, those three guys, when we put those three guys on the field, we are big. I mean, that's Reggie's the small guy at 6'4", 210, you know. And then, Glasker's done a great job. Tiger's really improved. I'm probably forgetting someone, but those guys have all played well. And I'm excited for our fans to get to see who these guys really are.
1: Then the O-line, you returned three starters, but the other two, the plug-in, they were basically guys that were playing a lot with Sonny Moccasini and Kyle Safarchuk. How do you feel about that group?
0: Yeah, there's good experience there. You know, even like Pocky, our left tackle, he's new, but he played for Washington last year, and so he's played in big games. This is not foreign to him. It's just a matter of learning our language and our calls and being able to operate efficiently in our system. But I don't have any concerns about him, the lights being too bright for him on Saturday or anything like that. He'll be ready to roll.
1: Okay, I'm calling the plays for my son's first and second grade team on this Saturday. Head coach is out, so I'm the OC. We can't block, really. We have one fast dude. My son's the quarterback. I was thinking maybe a jet sweep just to establish the run game and make the backers come up. What do you recommend?
0: Oh, man. You can't block very well?
1: No.
0: Oof. Punt it?
1: We punted last week. I think it was 7 yards.
0: All right. Yeah. Maybe the jet sweep then.
1: Aaron, I appreciate that free insight, and best of luck with everything.
0: Yeah, thanks a lot.
2: So for a little more from Aaron on that last question, BYU Sports Nation will be live on campus on the first 2 days of classes Wednesday, September 2nd for a two-hour special.
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12: Be tracked down from behind, and the ball comes out! I don't believe it!
13: Algier.
12: Tyler Algier! And after a 12-year wait, the Cougars win it! The Cougars win it!
14: You go to bed. Yeah.
13: so I can go to church. I'm going to church.
3: Welcome back to Studio B.
2: I
3: am Spencer Linton. He is Jerem Jordan.
2: That's so good.
3: I'm going to church.
2: Yeah.
3: It's time to crown the champion of our best of BYU football in the 2020s bracket.
2: That soundbite
3: should have been in there.
2: I know, right?
3: Comes down to the 2021 streak snapping win by BYU over Utah against the legendary punch out chase down by the superhero Tyler Allgeier against Arizona State in 2021. Jerem, are you ready?
2: I don't know if I am. This has been really fun. Let's see who the winner is.
3: And the winner is...
2: Oh, 2021 versus Utah.
3: Win versus Utah. 67% of the vote.
2: Wow. I thought the punch out would probably win this, but the streak snapper really meant a lot to a lot of people. Obviously, it's the weekend. BYU gets the Big 12 invite the day before. It's 9/11 this day. And this was, as an independent, BYU beats Utah, and they've won three in a row, like now, looking for four, November 7th. It was a great day. Spence, we've talked about how I thought the rapture was going to happen on Sunday. Shockingly, it didn't. But we're still waiting for it. So that was a great day. What a day.
3: Keep this in mind. Both of the finalists in this bracket happened a week apart from each other.
2: That's weird. Next week was Arizona State. And, oh, by the way, Jaden Daniels, don't mention the number Cinco there.
3: He was the Arizona State starting quarterback. How about
2: Granted that? Granted, LSU won the
3: How Heisman. About it? Congratulations to that great win. And
2: that's awesome.
3: You
2: that was
3: for
2: fun.
3: Voting
2: Thank you for voting.
3: Over
2: that was
3: the last 2 weeks in our poll.
2: Very nice.
3: We
2: Very
3: love
2: nice.
3: It.
2: That
3: we
2: means football
3: love
2: is next week.
3: Let's get to today's headline, sponsored by BYU Continuing Education, inspiring lifelong learning for Cougar fans everywhere.
2: Yesterday was the final practice of training camp as BYU football starts to turn its focus to the week one opponent, Utah Tech. Head coach Kalani Sitake shared his thoughts on what BYU's accomplished during camp.
14: It's probably a little bit more physical than we planned, but it's okay. I think we needed the work, and I think on both sides, offense and defense, we needed the work. And then, I think... They got a couple guys banged up, but they'll be ready. That's the price you pay for going live and going physical in camp. And I don't know any other way to get better at football without playing it.
3: The running back, y'all, L.J. Martin, was named to the preseason watch list for the Earl Campbell Tyler Rose Award, which goes to the most outstanding offensive player who plays collegiately or played in high school in the state of Texas. Martin was a semifinalist for the award last season.
2: Shout out El Paso. Women's soccer dropped 6 spots to number 15 in the United Soccer Coaches poll following a road loss to Wisconsin and a home win over USC last week. BYU back in action tomorrow night as they continue to take on Big Ten teams. They host Minnesota at Southfield.
3: Ross Dellinger of Yahoo Sports reporting as of yesterday that the Big 12 athletic directors are in unanimous support of a ban on professional players returning to compete in the conference. The Big Ten and SEC have already passed a rule, while the ACC, like the Big 12, is expected to implement the new rule in the next 24 hours.
2: With that said, we do believe Michigan State kid is good to go as of now for BYU, so that's good. And Bruce Branch III and Colin Chandler were featured on the NBA draft analyst Jonathan Wasserman's top 100 NBA draft eligible players list. Bruce Branch III, 8th overall. Colin Chandler, 88.
3: Still on the way. My one-on-one conversation with BYU quarterback Bear Bachmeyer on where he believes he has taken the biggest step forward in the offseason and which wide receivers are standing out in camp. This is BYUSN.
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3: Welcome back to BYU Sports Nation. Bear Bachmeyer is a man of many talents. At the top of that list is playing quarterback at BYU. I spoke with him earlier this week to discuss his offseason progression and more.
20: Bear, how would you sum up what BYU's offense is doing best right now as you stare down game number one in a little over a week?
21: I think we're just, I mean, all around We're great offense. I mean, we can run the ball really well. We can throw the ball really well. And, you know, I think the unintangibles when you look at the physicality aspect. I mean, when you look up front, just those guys and how much effort they put into to any play. I mean, just all around that the offense is clicking really well. So,
20: speaking of the passing game, you said you're throwing it really well. You know, when you hear these concerns about the receivers and it's an unproven room, like, you and those guys have been pretty bullish about being ahead of, you know, schedule. So why do you feel so confident in the pass game while others outside are saying, oh, it's a concern?
21: Well, I mean, talent aside, we got a great brotherhood and we got a lot of smart guys. I think belief is very powerful as well. I mean, don't hop on the train, you know, when you see all these guys getting a lot of catches. I just think they're a really good group, and we're gelling really well. So, it's been awesome.
20: Well, a lot of people don't know is you and the receivers, to a degree, expedited some of this chemistry, getting used to each other by spending some time before camp officially started. So what were you doing in those workouts to get ready for training camp?
21: Yeah, we had PRPs in the summer and Saturday mornings, anytime we could get on the field and just continue to develop that chemistry. And then just off the field, going to eat, you know, burger or anything like that. Just building that brotherhood and that chemistry.
20: Let's talk about some of the newcomers and what they're doing and the traits that they bring to the field. And start with Kyler Casper, the transfer from Oregon.
21: Yeah, he's a big dude, and he's got a great catch radius. He's a dynamic runner, and he's a lethal receiver, so he's going to be really good.
20: Legend Glasker has stolen some headlines early in camp with his twitchiness, his ability to switch directions quickly. What are you seeing from him in his progression?
21: Yeah, I don't want to beat a dead horse, but Legend's it's. I'm obviously biased, like when I was a freshman last year, but you know, it's hard to come in but he just kind of got that demeanor to himself and. He walks around with a lot of confidence. He's very fast and very smart. So,
20: Reggie Freshnecht is a guy who's been around the program for a while, and he's emerged. He's catching touchdowns in scrimmages. What have you seen from his game that has allowed him to push into maybe a starter role?
21: Yeah, Reginald's been killing it. He's a dog. Great catch radius and dynamic route runner. Big dude, lengthy guy. So, he'll find the field as well.
20: JoJo Phillips is back and healthy. He seems like a guy who could lead that room as well. I see the smile come across your face. You're talking about JoJo. What's the best thing that he brings to the field right now?
21: I think just the veteran presence and his confidence. And kind of like the other guys, just a dynamic route runner separation. He's just a great player. So,
20: your brother Tiger has also been busier this fall, not just with you off the field working on a ton of projects, but certainly in improving his game. Where do you see Tiger taking a bigger step forward and a bigger role this year?
21: I think his physicality. I mean, he's creating a lot of separation, and if you put it in his vicinity, he's going to go get it. So, I think Tiger's Tiger, and I've been watching him since since I was a little kid, he's such a great player, he's been looking really good.
20: I know you trust him. He's your brother. Do you trust him enough to fly you somewhere in a plane?
21: I've done it a couple times, so yeah, I do trust him. I don't want him to be a little reckless, because he can be reckless at times, I'll trust him. Yeah, I can get to point A, or from point A to point B with him. So, yeah.
20: I was talking with Steve Young recently, and he talked about your ability to aggressively protect the football, the way you carry it when you run, and that security. How do you do that? Because typically when you're trying to protect the ball, it seems like you kind of slow down and hunker down. But he said that's not the case for you. So what's the key to aggressively protecting the football?
21: Well, my first rush against Portland State last year, I fumbled the ball, so that always just stuck with me. So I just like to keep it high and tight.
20: You had some runs today in this specific practice where the speed was on display. You said you feel faster. Like, how do you feel at this point of camp as far as speed and conditioning goes?
21: Yeah, I'm feeling good. Like to think I'm fast, so the way I play, you know, I just quick 5 yard burst, you know, is kind of all I need. But I don't know, maybe I'll break one off this year. We'll see what happens.
20: Your offensive coordinator Aaron Roderick said that you're the most accurate passer he's ever coached. Bear, what have you done to ascend in that specific part of your game?
21: Well, I think it's a testament to Coach A-Rod and Coach Hughes, just kind of concepts we have in play. I mean, and then a testament to the receivers finding voids. I mean, you got to be smart to play in this offense. And I mean, like you and people give me the credit, but it's kind of the receivers finding voids and me just kind of anticipating and putting the ball there. So it's just a testament to everyone around me.
20: A lot of people are excited about your relationship with the tight ends too. We talk about Walker Lyons and Roger Saliapanga. What are you doing with them to pick up right where you left off with Carson Ryan last year?
21: Yeah, I was they call it mixing, and they drink kava and stuff like that. So I'll go mix with the guys, and we'll stay up late and sing some songs. But I think just building that brotherhood off the field. And I mean, the talent speaks for itself. I mean, they're going to get in the right spot. I just kind of got to put it up, and they'll make a play. So, I just like getting burgers with them, or just talking at 2 a.m. You know, in the hotel lobby. So it's cool.
20: Sing some songs, grab some food, no doubt about it. Listen, your brother Tiger gets a lot of credit for being this Renaissance man, but you can do a lot of things well too outside of football. What is your number one ambition or hobby that you enjoy the most?
21: I mean, probably singing. Yeah, I like to play the guitar and sing. There's a big, obviously, Polynesian culture on the team, and they're actually teaching me how to sing and how to keep the melody and how to harmonize right now. So I never knew the intricacies of music, but I'm starting to like do some research, and I think I'm going to get a singing coach actually. So
20: no kidding.
21: Yeah, I think I want to get better at it. I mean, I'll wait 5 months, obviously, for until season ends. But I think I want to enhance that side of me.
20: I love it. Okay, let's finish with this. You're a big ice cream guy. You said you were going to cut some shakes out to slim down a little bit. But notably, you eat some ice cream before every game, and you have some superstitions or traditions. Will those remain in place this season?
21: I gotta talk to Doc. I think he's already got it figured out. But we appreciate everybody behind the scenes getting that done, and I appreciate Doc for unwrapping it and giving it to me. So yeah, I think we're gonna keep it. They're coming out with a new flavor, so I gotta try it out.
20: Okay, what are you hearing about new flavor? What is this new flavor?
21: I'm actually not sure. They keep saying it's gonna be in Legends, but I haven't seen it yet. But okay. I've heard it's a big myth right now, so we'll see.
20: Bear, we appreciate the time, man. Congratulations on a successful training camp thus far, and we're excited for game number one. Thanks for the time.
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28: 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Today on Finding Center, the theme is the gift of choice. D. Todd Christofferson, a member of the presidency of the 70 of the Church of Jesus Christ of Latter-day Saints when this devotional was given, will give his address entitled Moral Agency.
7: Two years ago in January, President Gordon B. Hinckley spoke to the leaders of the church around the world, both men and women. Commenting on current conditions, he said, "No one need tell you that we are living in a very difficult season in the history of the world. I do not know that things were worse in the times of Sodom and Gomorrah. At that season, Abraham bargained with the Lord to save those cities for the sake of the righteous. Notwithstanding his pleas, things were so bad that Jehovah decreed their destruction. They and their wicked inhabitants were annihilated. We see similar conditions today. They prevail all across the world. I think our Father must weep as he looks down upon his wayward sons and daughters. In the church," continued President Hinckley, "we are working very hard to stem the tide of this evil, but it is an uphill battle, and we sometimes wonder whether we're making any headway. But we are succeeding in a substantial way. We see so many of our youth who are faithful and true and who look to us for encouragement and direction. It was you, President Hinckley, thought of when he looked for signs that we might be succeeding as a church in stemming the tide of evil. If, as he said, you look to us for encouragement and direction, I want to offer you some of each. I'd like to talk to you about moral agency and offer some counsel about how you use your agency. In years past, we generally used the term free agency. That's not incorrect, but more recently we've taken note that free agency does not appear as an expression in the scriptures. The scriptures talk of our being free to choose and free to act for ourselves and of our obligation to do many things of our own free will. But the word agency appears either by itself or with the modifier moral, as in Doctrine and Covenants section 101, verse 78, that every man may act in doctrine and principle according to the moral agency which I have given unto him, that every man might be accountable for his own sins in the day of judgment." When we use the term moral agency, then, we are appropriately emphasizing the accountability that is an essential part of the divine gift of agency. We are moral beings and agents unto ourselves, free to choose, but also responsible for our choices. What then are the elements of moral agency? To me, there are three. First, there must be alternatives to choose among. Lehi described it as opposites or opposition. He spoke of righteousness and its opposite wickedness, holiness versus misery, good versus bad. "Without opposites," Lehi said, "all things must needs be a compound in one. No life, neither death, nor corruption, nor incorruption, happiness, nor misery, neither sense, nor insensibility." He further explained that for these opposites or alternatives to exist, there must be law. Law provides us the options. It is by the operation of law that things happen. By using or obeying a law, one can bring about a particular result, and by disobedience, the opposite result. Without law, there could be no God, for he would be powerless to cause anything to happen. Neither he nor we would be able to predict or choose a particular outcome by a given action. Our existence and the creation around us are convincing evidence that God, the Creator, exists, and that our mortal world consists of both things to act and things to be acted upon. In other words, choices. Second, for us to have agency, we must not only have alternatives, we must also know that they exist and what they are. If we're unaware of the choices available, the existence of those choices is meaningless to us. Lehi calls this being enticed by the one or the other. He recalls the situation of Adam and Eve in the Garden of Eden, presented with a choice, even the forbidden fruit in opposition to the tree of life, the one being sweet and the other bitter. Adam and Eve's choice, of course, brought about the fall, which brought with it a knowledge of good and evil, opening to their understanding a multitude of new choices. Had they remained in Eden, they would have remained in a state of innocence, having no joy for they knew no misery, doing no good for they knew no sin. But with the fall, both they and we gained sufficient knowledge and understanding to be enticed by good and evil. We attain a state of accountability and can recognize the alternatives before us. The beauty of the gospel of Jesus Christ is that it pours knowledge into our souls and shows things in their true light. With that enhanced perspective, we can discern more clearly the choices before us and their consequences. We can therefore make more intelligent use of our agency. Too many fall into unanticipated traps and unhappiness because they either lack or ignore the gospel light. They're unaware of their options or confused about the outcomes of their choices. Ignorance, in other words, effectively limits their agency. After the existence of choices and a knowledge of choices, the third element of agency is the freedom to make choices. This freedom to act for ourselves in choosing among the alternatives that the law establishes is often referred to in the scriptures as agency itself. For this freedom, we are indebted to God. It is His gift to us. The Lord said unto Enoch, "Behold, these thy brethren, they are the workmanship of mine own hands, and I gave unto them their knowledge in the day that I created them, and in the Garden of Eden gave I unto man his agency." King Benjamin reminds us that in addition to giving us the freedom to choose, God makes it possible for us to use the gift because He is preserving you from day to day by lending you breath that ye may live and move and do according to your own will, and even supporting you from one moment to another. Let's pause and note that freedom of choice is the freedom to obey or disobey existing laws, not the freedom to alter their consequences. Law, as mentioned earlier, exists as a foundational element of moral agency with fixed outcomes that do not vary according to our opinions or preferences. Elder Dallin H. Oaks observed in a devotional talk here that we are responsible to use our agency in a world of choices. It will not do to pretend that our agency has been taken away when we're not free to exercise it without unwelcome consequences. We recognize the gift of agency as a central aspect of the plan of salvation proposed by the Father in the great premortal council, and that there was war in heaven to defend and preserve it. Satan has not ceased his effort to destroy the agency of man. He promotes conduct and choices that limit a person's freedom to choose by replacing the influence of the Holy Spirit with his own domination. Yielding to his temptation leads to a narrower and narrower range of choices until none remain, and to addictions that leave one powerless to resist. While Satan cannot actually destroy law and truth, he accomplishes the same result in the lives of those who heed him by convincing them that whatever they think is right, and that there is no ultimate truth. Every man is his own God, and there is no sin. Of course, Satan's ongoing opposition is a useful, even necessary part of moral agency. The scripture states, "It must needs be that the devil should tempt the children of men, or they could not be agents unto themselves. For if they never should have bitter, they could not know the sweet." Remember, though, that we retain the right and power of independent action. God does not intend that we yield to temptation. And as Jesus, we can gain all we need in the way of a mortal experience without yielding. We've reviewed the elements of moral agency and its divine origins, but we must always remember that agency would have no meaning without the vital contribution of Jesus Christ. It was necessary in God's plan for our future happiness and glory that we become morally free and responsible. For that to happen, we needed an experience apart from Him where our own choices would determine our destiny. The fall of Adam provided the spiritual death needed to separate us from God and place us in this mortal condition, and also the physical death needed to provide an end to the mortal experience. as Alma put it, "And now ye see by this that our first parents were cut off, both temporally and spiritually, from the presence of the Lord. And thus we see that they became subjects to follow after their own will. Without more, however, these deaths would have defeated the plan after having made it possible. Death had to be permitted, but also had to be overcome, or we could not return to the presence of God. Jacob, the brother of Nephi, explained it this way: For as death hath passed upon all men to fulfill the merciful plan of the great Creator, there must needs be a power of resurrection. For behold, if the flesh should rise no more, our spirits must become subject to that angel who fell from before the presence of the eternal God and became the devil to rise no more. And our spirits must have become like unto him, and we become devils, angels to a devil, to be shut out from the presence of our God and to remain with the father of lies in misery like unto himself. Oh, how great the goodness of our God, who prepareth a way for our escape from the grasp of this awful monster. Yea, that monster, death and hell, which I call the death of the body and also the death of the spirit. Thus, if our separation from God and our physical death were permanent, moral agency would mean nothing. Yes, we'd be free to choose and make choices, but what would be the point? The end result would always be the same, no matter what our actions. Death, with no hope of resurrection, no hope of heaven. Good or bad as we might choose to be, we would all end up, in Jacob's words, devils, angels to a devil. With resurrection through Jesus Christ, the fall can achieve its essential purpose without becoming a permanent death sentence. The grave must deliver up its captive bodies, hell must deliver up its captive spirits, and the paradise of God must deliver up the spirits of the righteous, so that the spirit and the body is restored to itself again, and all men become incorruptible and immortal. And they are living souls, having a perfect knowledge like unto us in the flesh, save it be that our knowledge shall be perfect." But there was one more thing that Christ needed to accomplish in order that moral agency could have a positive potential. Just as death would doom us and render our agency meaningless but for the redemption of Christ, even so, without his grace, our bad choices or sins would leave us forever lost. There would be no way of fully recovering from our mistakes. And being unclean, we could never live again in the presence of the man of holiness. We cannot look to the law to save us when we have broken the law. We need a Savior, a mediator who can overcome the effects of our sins and errors so that they are not necessarily fatal. It is because of the atonement of Christ that we can recover from bad choices and be justified under the law as if we had not sinned. Wherefore redemption cometh in and through the Holy Messiah, for he is full of grace and truth. Behold, he offereth himself a sacrifice for sin, to answer the ends of the law unto all those who have a broken heart and a contrite spirit. Professor C. Terry Warner states, "Human agency was purchased with the price of Christ's suffering. This means that to those who blame God for allowing human suffering, Latter-day Saints can respond that suffering is less important than the gift of agency upon which everything else depends, and that none of us has paid a greater price for this gift than Christ." The Savior's use of moral agency during his ministry and lifetime is an instructive example for us. At one point in his teaching, he revealed the principle that guided his choices. "He that sent me is with me. The Father hath not left me alone, for I do always those things that please him." I believe that much of the Lord's power is attributable to the fact that he never wavered in that determination. He had a clear, consistent direction. Whatever the Father desired, Jesus chose to do. John reports the following response to Jesus' statement that he did always those things that pleased the Father. "As he spake these words, many believed on him. Then said Jesus to those Jews which believed on him, If ye continue in my word, then are ye my disciples indeed. And ye shall know the truth, and the truth shall make you free. So being Jesus' obedient disciple, as he is the Father's obedient disciple, leads to truth and freedom. Then he added, if the Son therefore shall make you free, ye shall be free indeed. To the secular world, it seems a paradox that greater submission to God would yield greater freedom. They look at things through Korihor's lens, which is that obedience to God's laws and ordinances is bondage. So how do obedience and truth make us free? You can easily think of some practical ways in which truth gives us the ability to do things we otherwise could not do, or to avoid disasters we otherwise might suffer. I was interested to read recently of a young English girl who learned in school about the characteristics of water along a shoreline that signal the approach of a tsunami. A few weeks later, on vacation with her family in Thailand, she observed those very phenomena and insistently warned her parents and the people around her. They escaped to higher ground just in time when the December 26, 2004 tsunami hit South Asia. More than 100 people owe their lives to that girl's knowledge of certain truths of the natural world. But the Lord's statement that the truth will make us free has broader significance. Truth, he tells us, is a knowledge of things as they are, as they were, and as they are to come. Possession of this knowledge of things past, present, and future is a critical element of God's glory. The glory of God is intelligence, or in other words, light and truth. Does anyone doubt that as a consequence of possessing all light and truth, God possesses ultimate freedom to be and to do? Likewise, as our understanding of gospel doctrine and principles grows, our agency expands. First, we have more choices and can achieve more and receive greater blessings because we have more laws that we can obey. Think of a ladder. Each new law or commandment we learn is like one more step on the ladder that enables us to climb higher. And secondly, with added understanding, we can make more intelligent choices because we see the alternatives more clearly, as well as their potential outcomes. As Professor Daniel H. Ludlow once expressed it, the extent of our agency can be measured in direct proportion to the number and kind of laws we know and keep. The Lord promises that if, in the exercise of our agency, we follow his example and do always those things that please him and the Father, then we will come to know and understand all things. And if your eyes shall be single to my glory, your whole body shall be filled with light, and there shall be no darkness in you. And that body which is filled with light comprehendeth all things. These are magnificent promises, to be filled with light and truth, to comprehend all things, to be glorified in truth and know all things, to come even to the Father. I have no doubt regarding the literal fulfillment of these promises in those who exercise their agency to choose obedience. But along with you, I recognize that they are not realized in a day. There is much of keeping commandments, much of practice, if you will, much of experience required before we will enjoy a fullness. We should, however, be encouraged by what John said of the Savior. And I, John, saw that he received not of the fullness at first, but received grace for grace. And he received not of the fullness at first, but continued from grace to grace until he received a fullness. So we might presume to follow in his footsteps and receive grace for grace and truth for truth until we also receive a fullness. A consistent effort will educate and refine our desires so that in time, just as with Jesus, our desires will become aligned with the Father's desires. But we should expect to be tested. The gift of agency is intended to give us experience. We taste the bitter that we may know to prize the good. And Jesus, though he were a son, yet learned he obedience by the things which he suffered. We learn how to hold on the right way through adversity. Joseph Smith was told to expect some severe opposition despite making good choices. Said the Lord, "Know thou, my son, that all these things shall give thee experience and shall be for thy good." We're in a mortal experience because we cannot become as God without that experience. We must prove to Him and to ourselves that we can consistently make the right choices and then stick to those choices, come what may. Some think they should be spared from any adversity if they keep God's commandments. But it is in the furnace of affliction that we are chosen. This is the battle we expected when we shouted for joy at the prospect of this time on earth. I believe the challenge of learning to make and hold on to correct choices in the face of opposition appealed to us when God presented His plan. And we should approach that challenge now without fear, knowing that we can do it and that He will sustain us. And certainly the alternative would not appeal to us. As Elder James E. Talmage expressed it, "But for the opportunity thus given, the spirits of God's offspring would have remained forever in a state of innocent childhood, sinless through no effort of their own, negatively saved, not from sin, but from the opportunity of meeting sin, incapable of winning the honors of victory because prevented from taking part in the conflict." The Lord's promise is not to spare us the conflict, but to preserve and console us in our afflictions and to consecrate them for our gain. Donald L. Hallstrom of the 70 offers a present-day example in an article in this month's Ensign magazine, where he recounts the experiences of Brother Toshio Kawada and his wife Miyuki. I quote, "Like all of us, Toshio Kawada of the Obihiro Ward, Sapporo, Japan stake has had to make crucial choices when faced with life's difficulties. He joined the church in 1972, and he and his wife, Miyuki, were sealed in the Laie Temple in Hawaii in 1978. They have two sons. More than 20 years ago, when his family was still very young, Brother Kawada was working for his father as a dairy farmer. Tragically, one day, the large barn where they kept their milk cows and all their equipment burned down. Financially devastated, his father went to the Farmers Union for a loan but was turned down. Subsequently, his father and older brother filed for bankruptcy. Although not legally responsible, Brother Kawada felt obligated to help pay back all the debts. As Brother Kawada was pondering a solution to his problem, he decided to plant carrots. He had grown potatoes, but he did not know how to grow carrots. He planted the seeds and prayed earnestly for his carrots to grow. All this time, Brother Kawada faithfully served in the church, kept the Sabbath day holy, and paid his tithing. When he and his family dressed in their best clothes and went to their Sunday meetings, many neighbors scoffed at them. It was difficult to lose one day a week in their fields, especially at harvest time. It was not always easy for them to pay their tithing, but they offered it to the Lord obediently and cheerfully. Fall came, and Brother Kawada's carrots turned out to be unusually sweet and large, with an exceptionally rich color. He had an abundant harvest and went to the Farmers Union for help, but they refused to sell his carrots through their distribution system. He fasted and prayed and felt inspired to try to find a produce distributor in Tokyo, something that is very hard to do without introductions or connections. Brother Kawada was blessed to find a large distributor in Tokyo. Since then, he's been very successful and has repaid all his father's debts. He currently has a large agricultural operation with many employees, and he's teaching young farmers how to effectively organize their businesses. Even in exceptionally trying circumstances, Brother Kawada chose to be true to the promises he made in his baptismal priesthood and temple covenants. Let me read you some of Brother Kawada's own words. "Sometimes we worked until midnight on Saturday to keep from breaking the Sabbath. We went to church the next day, often without much sleep. Once we came home from church and a cow had gotten caught in the pasture fence and died. There were times when we had millions of yen worth of damage to our cut hay because it had lain in the rain on the Sabbath. We knew accidents didn't happen because it was Sunday. If you worry about that kind of thing, you'd never be able to keep the Sabbath. Accidents can happen anytime. We planted carrots with great success. Finally, we were getting some kind of order in our lives. With carrots, it didn't matter if it rained or we took every Sunday off. We could make our own decision. We could serve more easily in any calling we were called to. In our business, we use a lot of part-time help. When we're really busy, our employees suggest we work on Sundays. I tell them we just don't work on Sundays. When our workers know that, they work hard and rarely take days off. On Sundays, the younger workers spend the day with their children and the older workers visit with their grandchildren. I like that. Exercising agency in a setting that sometimes includes opposition and hardship is what makes life more than a simple multiple choice test. God is interested in what you're becoming as a result of your choices. He's not satisfied if your exercise of moral agency is simply a robotic effort at keeping some rules. Your Savior wants you to become something, not just do some things. He's endeavoring to make you independently strong, more able to act for yourself than perhaps those of any prior generation. You must be able to be righteous even when He withdraws His Spirit, or as Brigham Young said, even in the dark. Using your agency to choose His will and not slackening even when the going gets hard will not make you God's puppet. It will make you like Him. God gave you agency, and Jesus showed you how to use it so that eventually you could learn what they know, do what they do, and be what they are. Remember that with His gift to you of moral agency, your Heavenly Father has graciously provided help in exercising that agency in a way that will yield precious, positive fruit in your life here and hereafter. Among other resources, you have the Scriptures, parents, mentors that love you, the voice of prophets and apostles living among you, the fullness of the gospel of Jesus Christ, the covenants and ordinances of the priesthood and the temple, the gift of the Holy Ghost, and the Church of Jesus Christ of Latter-day Saints. Draw upon these resources constantly to guide your choices, to do always those things that please God. With President Hinckley, I express my confidence in you. I thank God for you. I thank God for the gift of moral agency. I thank Him for the gift of His Son, whose life and sacrifice animate that moral agency. I testify that Jesus Christ has redeemed us from the fall, that He lives, and that through Him we are free to choose liberty and eternal life. In the name of Jesus Christ, amen.
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0: hidden to the ones who tell them. I'm speaking in good faith with Dr. Lori L. Patton. She's the 17th president of Middlebury College, ranked number 5 in U.S. News and World Report's classification, National Liberal Arts Colleges, a leading authority on South Asian history and culture. We'll get into some of that in just a minute. I have to jump right to this. First of all, thank you for being here.
1: I'm delighted to be here.
0: So is this in your spare time? You translated the ancient Hindu text, the Bhagavad Gita, for Penguin Classics.
1: Well, it's a little over 700 verses. Uh-huh. And if you have a certain plodding aspect to your personality, which I do, my husband will tell you I'm a very determined person. You just do a couple verses a day, a couple shlokas is what it's called in Sanskrit, a day. And eventually, 365 days in a year, you get it done and then you go back and revise. So it actually became, the translation process became somewhat of a spiritual discipline for me.
0: I was going to ask, not just reading it and gleaning something from it, but having to think through it in that way to whole other idioms or whatever it might be.
1: Yeah.
0: What was that experience spiritually?
1: It was a great experience. I will begin by saying that there is no reason for the 251st translation of the Bhagavad Gita into English, right? No good intellectual reason. But Penguin's edition was 50 years old. They wanted sort of a youngish female person, and so I fit that bill. And I thought about it, and I thought, well, what do the other translations maybe not have? I had no illusions that I was going to do a definitive translation. I don't believe that really exists as a thing. So there were three things. One is a sense of poetry. A lot of times the Gita is translated as prose or philosophy, and it's deeply poetry. It's in verse.
0: Second, which I should mention, you are a published poet, and this is in your wheelhouse.
1: It is totally in my wheelhouse. And then the second is the sense of concrete imagery. There's a lot of philosophy in the Gita, but there's a lot of beautiful imagery about light and sun and animals and so on. And the third is a sense of humor. I know that sounds silly, but there are a lot of epithets in the Gita and the conversation between Krishna and Arjuna, Krishna the deity and Arjuna the charioteer. They call each other a lot of names. And I thought, what would it look like if it was really understood almost like a teasing, affectionate way of thinking about the epithets? So those three things, I thought, well, I can contribute those three things. Dedicated to my American Hindu students who wanted a kind of down-to-earth translation of the Gita. And I've been really, it's so much fun because you get letters from housewives in London who are studying it as part of their study group. Or you get letters from pilots in Japan. I mean, all these wonderful people from all over the world. And that's been incredibly rewarding.
0: We're beneficiaries of the fact that you're on campus thanks to the Richard L. Evans Chair of Religious Understanding, delivering the 3rd annual World Interfaith Harmony Week lecture. And of course, you applied your writing skills and maybe even a little bit of clickbait in your title, which is The Doorkeeper, the Choir Boy, and the Singer of Psalms. Can you give me just a vision of what that is about interfaith work?
1: Sure. What I'm going to talk about this evening is the idea of pragmatic pluralism. And what that is what are the moments in interfaith relationships which are not episodic, they're not one moment, they're not one meaning, but they're structured relationships that last a lifetime. So that, as I define pragmatic pluralism, one religion needs another religion to be itself. In other words, Hindus need Jews to be Jews, or Jews need Muslims to be Muslims. And what are those contexts in which that happens? And so the choir boy and the doorkeeper are all moments in interreligious history where something happened in an interreligious context that allowed both members of a tradition to be themselves. I'll give away one story from tonight, and that is during the war when Yugoslavia broke up in the 90s, there was in a Bosnian monastery a monk who decided to just, to your interests, keep the musical tradition going no matter what. Bombs falling, Muslim-Christian villages at war with each other. And someone kept appearing in the choir practice of the monastery. And he said, you know, I don't know this person and they're not a monk. And so he finally went up to them. He would come and sing beautifully. And he said, well, are you interested in the monastery? And he said, no. He said, well, are you interested in converting to Christianity? He said, no. Where do you come from? I come from a Muslim village next door. He said, so tell me why you're here. And he said, I'm just a better Muslim.

0: Muslim when I sing in your choir. And so that's a moment, you know, where there's this ongoing relationship. Yeah. He needs the monk to be a Christian choir director, but he knows that his Muslim faith is deepened by virtue of his relationship. That is an ongoing one that is artistic.
1: And there are people, not ill-intentioned, who would think, why would I need to talk to people of other faiths who are outside of my circle? Why would I spend the time doing that? I'm kind of working on myself in my own faith.
0: Right, right. So, yes. And I would say, good. That's exactly where people who need to be there should be there. My assessment of the world at the moment is that, the way I put it, is that there are no more distant strangers. There are only proximate ones. In other words, the strangers that are strange to us are actually also near to us. They are down the street. They are only, as you were saying, a click away. And as a result, I think that's true, and I think we've all acknowledged that as a global reality. But in terms of interreligious coexistence, we haven't taken advantage of that proximity to think about lasting relationships where we can still maintain our difference.
1: Yeah. I want to delve back. Your earliest memories of what the divine was, or a faith practice, any of that, was it part of the home you grew up in?
0: Oh, that's such a great question. No one has ever asked me my earliest religious memories before. That's really great. I was raised Unitarian. And as you may know, Unitarians have what was then in the 60s and 70s called the Church Across the Street curriculum, which mm-hmm. meant as a Unitarian, your job was to study all the other religions as well as your very reform version of Christianity. And so I just thought that was what religion was. I also grew up in what was then, 300 years ago, called Salem Village, which is where the witch trials happened in American history. And so I have a very deep understanding of how history can affect people's consciousness.
1: Yeah.
0: And I also have a deep understanding and connection to the New England landscape. So my earliest religious memories were a kind of very intense study of plants and the woodlands of New England, and having discovered a spirituality in the New England landscape. I think it's one of the reasons why, after having left New England, I came back to be in Vermont. And many of my friends who grew up in places like Utah and Western landscapes describe New England landscape as the mountains in a teacup, because it is a kind of miniature version of a lot of things. But I find it a very deeply spiritual landscape, and I think the Native Americans who lived and thrived there understand it that way too. So that would be the way I originally engaged with the spiritual understanding of the world.
1: There is a spiritual understanding that we're given because of where we grow up, who we grow up with, and yours was, it sounds like, broader than most.
0: Mm-hmm.
1: But at some point, there's either, I think, a connection with something divine or an abandonment of that as a nice set of guidelines for living. And is there something in your life that you feel like, this is why I use the word faith and belief? There is something.
0: So, yes, I like the way you talk about that. I think some social activists would talk about that as a moment of obligation. Mm. Like, there's a moment in your life when you need to be obligated somehow. That mm-hmm. could be commitment to service. That could be commitment to a divine. It could be both. Mm. So I think what I missed in the Unitarian tradition, as rich as it was intellectually, was a sense of a calendar and time and seasonality. Mm. And I missed the idea that you could observe holidays. And so I became, as a scholar, very interested in liturgies and festivals. Some of my poetry is around that. But the tradition that felt the most resonant for me was Judaism. And so in 1999, I converted to Judaism. So I would say leading up to that was a journey in which I felt, how can I find a spiritual environment where I am my best self? That'd be one way to put it. And I think that sense of the divine was always there, even though I'll always be committed to the study of Indian religion. I will always be inspired by it. I knew that I had a Western sensibility in terms of my own spirituality. I love irony. I love to be humorous when I can. I love argument, which is argument amongst a committed group of friends. And
1: which seems very Jewish.
0: Exactly.
1: And
0: you got it.
1: And sometimes that circle of argument can include God.
0: Exactly.
1: Which is not standard procedure for a lot of the other denominations.
0: I think that's right. And that's another thing that I felt is that doubt is a perfectly good part of a Jewish tradition. So doubt, argument, also scholarly work, all of that put together in a package. I will also say that my mother, when I was born in my first early years of childhood, she struggled a lot with mental health issues. So I never really connected to her. I felt her loss, even though later we connected. And I always found the Jewish sense of loss and the embrace of loss and mourning a very powerful part of Jewish spirituality. And
1: not just they're in a better place.
0: 100%. Right. And so I felt that there was a kind of honesty to that. And that was because I think for the rest of my life, I was always trying to make sense of that initial sense of loss, even though it was recovered later. I love that sense of honesty about what the entirety of human experience is about.
1: So your time in India, what took you there? Was that intellectual curiosity or a pilgrimage?
0: Yeah.
1: Or can those just blend, wash
0: together
1: into the other?
0: Right, right. You ask great questions, by the way. So my senior year at Harvard, there are these travel fellowships, and they call them find yourself fellowships, right? Where you dream, and if you dream articulately enough on your proposal, then you get funded for a year. And so my major at Harvard was religion, and my minor was Celtic studies, Irish and Scottish. And I studied for a year at the University of Edinburgh in Scotland and got really interested in sacred wells and ponds that were all over the Hebrides as well as in Ireland.
1: And show up in King Arthur.
0: They show up in King Arthur. All of that is right there. And I did my senior thesis. It feels very sweet. The title now is The Idea of the Sacred Spring in Celtic Tradition. And I looked at all the different folkloric traditions around pilgrimage to sacred water sources in Ireland. The way that scholars make sense of medieval Irish mythology, which is entirely mediated by Christian monks, is to turn to Indo-European tradition and Sanskrit, So I became very interested in the linguistic and mythological parallels between the two most conservative outposts of Indo-European civilization, one of which is in Ireland, the other of which is in India. And so they preserve a lot of features that are similar. So I dreamed on paper to the Sheldon Selection Committee, the Sheldon Fellowship, could I just go on these pilgrimages in Ireland, some of which I'd gone on, but not all of them, and to all the river sources in India as well that I could think of. That was what I did. But when you're 23 and you're given a lot of money to do whatever you want, it's exhilarating, but it's also kind of daunting because 18 to 22-year-olds, I can say, as somebody who leads them now, the power of choice can be overwhelming for someone in that space. And so I did exactly that. I was very kind of a good girl, and I did exactly what I said I was going to do. And I spent that year going on pilgrimage with pilgrims to the sacred river sources in India and interviewing them, talking to them about their reasons for being pilgrims. And I also interviewed mostly women who worshipped at the smaller wells and ponds in the sacred city of Varanasi, Benares. And I have some amazing material from that time. I think I would say as a listener, as a learner, I was transformed by the motivations of so many pilgrims. People go on pilgrimage to honor their husband that they just lost. They go on pilgrimage to show gratitude for a sudden windfall that they weren't expecting. There are all these really interesting life transformational events that people go on pilgrimage to do. And listening to their stories as they're walking was deeply moving to me. So it changed me for sure. Did I go as a Hindu? No. Did I go as a listener who is probably intellectually Hindu? Yes. And that was what was so moving.
1: These two traditions that you have delved into that deeply, both with the Bhagavad Gita and also Judaism, I mean, these are thousands of years into the past.
0: Right.
1: Why do you think they're still relevant?
0: I believe as a scholar of religion that every religion has a particular genius, guiding spirit, and brilliance of insight that everyone can learn from. I am struck by some theologians who think about the idea that everyone should have a secondary religious tradition, meaning whoever you are. You could be LDS, you could be, you know, Reformed Jew, you could be Muslim. But you study and embrace another tradition to keep you honest, to go out and figure out questions that you wouldn't ask if you just stayed in your, to your point earlier, if you just stayed in your
1: space. That sounds like learning Spanish, and that teaches you more about your native English, if 100%. That's what, or whatever it might be.
0: Yep. And as a Middlebury person, very committed to languages, I agree with you completely. That's exactly right. So I think the Hindu worldview, there's a, you know, Sanskrit phrase that it's variously quoted, but ekam vacham, one voice, bahudha varante, but is spoken by many people. And so that idea of the relationship between the unity and the plurality, that's a very old idea that I think Hinduism embraces most powerfully. Mm. It even has, you know, you have these Jewish, I was part of Jewish-Hindu conversations. One of the things that happens quite frequently is Jewish perspectives on monotheism are very powerful. And they have a hard time with the idea of a polytheism, or what some people call a polymorphic theism, of, you know, a deity that is many different forms. And the visual aspects are also very hard. But what's the most interesting about those conversations is when a Hindu would hear about the Jewish commitment to monotheism, a Hindu would say, oh yeah, we have those too. We have what's called nirguna, which is the God without qualities. We have that too. You know, so there's a sense of everything, you know, kind of works. So I think that's Hinduism's genius, that long lasting.
1: Yeah.
0: If we need that sensibility, we really need it today. And Judaism, I think, I'm going to talk about this tonight also, it has been able to thrive in its difference and still remain connected to the outside world, and yet also have a faithfulness to its own identity that I think in today's world of identity politics, as well as thinking through multiple identities and intersectionality and all the stuff that folks are thinking about in the work in identity studies, I think the Jewish perspective on identity is a particularly helpful one, because Jews who are, you know, different flavors, obviously, and there's all sorts of arguments within Judaism, but that strength of identity and the warmth and connection to others is a balance that I think is pretty profound, and Jews have done very well.
1: Do you have, or have you had, or does this evolve over time, personal practices that you feel connect you to something holy and divine?
0: Absolutely, yeah. I'd say a couple things about that. The first is the idea of study and regular study is very important to me. I think of study as a sacred practice. I usually live up to that. There's a wonderful approach to scholarly study which makes a distinction between reading for use and consumption and reading for contemplative purposes. When I'm being the most committed Jewish person I know how to be, and even the best scholar I know how to be of India, I'm reading contemplatively. My second book of poems, which follows the Jewish year, is a contemplative reading of a single line of each of the weekly readings in the five books of Gnosis. And so that is one of the most important spiritual practices that I have. And it's also really hard to do. It's like eating mindfully. You're going to eat. You're going to read as a scholar. Then you're like, wait a second, stop. How do you read mindfully? So that would be number one. The second is the observance of the Sabbath. It's very interesting that, you know, I'm sure you hear this a lot in other religious conversion stories, but I am, you know, I do too much and overdo it. And by Thursday or Friday morning, I have a horrible migraine. What happens is you go, you know, full tilt and then you stop. And that, for people who get migraines, that's what happens. So in preparing for the Sabbath, what you do when you observe the Sabbath is you have to cook a meal. You have to slow down in the middle of the afternoon. You have to get the challah and the bread and so forth. So actually being physically asked in my own home to slow down and prepare the meal, totally simple thing, which I used to do all the time, but to do it in a way that reminds you of, on a weekly basis, of the creation of the world.
1: Yeah.
0: It means something entirely different. And because I forced myself to go slowly into Shabbat, my migraines were much less severe. And I stopped having that, you know, full speed ahead and then crash kind of thing going on. So that is also a spiritual practice that has had really nice physical effects.
1: Oh, you've conjured up pictures in my head. The first is, I've never before thought of God finishing his week of creation, and then especially Adam and Eve, and the next day he just has a migraine. It's like, what a headache, right? You people are.
0: Yes.
1: I'm taking a day off.
0: I'm done.
1: And you do it too.
0: Right. Well, actually, there's a poem in my book of poems on the Jewish year that is one of the lines is about the Sabbath. One of the lines is, on the seventh day, God rested, and my ironic commentary is, maybe it was on the seventh day, God got tired, you know, which is a very simple thing, but of course, you know, God got tired. Let's be real.
1: You talked about that we need other people to be who they are to teach us in their faith. I learned more about Sabbath observance at the Western Wall on a Friday evening.
0: Right.
1: And the joy of welcoming in Shabbat.
0: Yeah.
1: I'd never thought of it that way. It was always, oh, this is the day we don't do. We don't do this.
0: Yeah.
1: We don't do this. Instead, it was like, these people are so happy. They're singing.
0: Yeah.
1: It's Shabbat.
0: Yeah.
1: I thought, I learned a lot from that.
0: Yeah.
1: That changed my attitude. So I really relate to what you're saying.
0: Well, I think you speak a truth. And it was very interesting. You remind me of a discussion I had with my mother who got it. You know, I told her I was going to convert to Judaism. And she said, I think I understand it, but as I see what you're doing in terms of, you know, the Sabbath, she grew up in a Methodist tradition, but one that in certain forms of New England Protestantism, some scholars of religion would call them Judaizing, meaning that they took on some of the practices. They would see if, you know, the first three stars were out after the Sabbath was over and so forth. But she said, so I did some of that as a, you know, strict Methodist, but I had to rebel against all of it and become a Unitarian. But she also said so much of that strictness was exactly as you say, it was about not doing stuff. Like, we couldn't dance on the Sabbath. You know, my great-grandfather was a very strict Methodist minister. We couldn't, you know, we could only read certain kinds of things on the Sabbath. We couldn't spend money and so forth. And that was all part of the Christian observance. She said, but you seem to be wanting to do it because you want to, because it's, you know, a good thing for you. And I said, yeah, that is the way I understood it. And it's actually quite a moving story. My mother never converted to Judaism. She's a good Unitarian to this day. But she was so interested in this idea of a positive commitment to a certain kind of observance that she took a lot of introduction to Judaism classes. And as I was preparing for my bat mitzvah at age 40, learning Hebrew and feeling like a dunce with all these brilliant 13-year-olds running around for their bar mitzvahs, she learned a lot about what observance could look like as a Unitarian. She does a huge winter solstice festival. She said, could I be Jewish and still do the winter solstice festival? I said, no, Mom, I'm so sorry, you couldn't. So she said, okay, well, I'll stay Unitarian. But that's an example of being introduced to an idea in a religion that is compelling, that helps you become more who you are.
1: Because you're living in a world that intersects with believers, faithful people in different traditions, and you're even speaking on this tonight. Obviously, you've thought about this, and I don't want to spill all the beans, but most of the world won't be there in that room tonight.
0: Right.
1: Is there one thing, if you could sit people down who are a little hesitant about interacting with people of other faiths, is there something you would say or encourage?
0: I would say a couple things. The first is, there are so many possibilities for transformative human connection. You never know where they're going to come from. They're deeply unexpected. I would say focus on a third thing and see what comes up. I teach a class on interfaith conflict and using democratic resources, secular democratic resources, to think that through. And I had a student on our Monterey campus in California, Graduate Institute of International Studies, and he was in a small town in California that had a group of Syrian refugees. He said, and I've started a, you know, Muslim-Christian dialogue, because a lot of the farmers in that small town, they don't know anything. They're anxious. They have that anxiety that you just illustrated.
1: Yeah.
0: I said, so how's it going? He goes, not so great. And I said, okay, so I get why. It's very self-conscious. People are anxious and they're nervous. I said, what are these Syrians good at? And he said, well, interestingly enough, they're farmers and they have, because they're from Syria, they have some really amazing irrigation experience and techniques. I said, I would like you to do an experiment and run a conference on irrigation and what Middle Eastern irrigation techniques look like. Do it for 6 months and see what happens. And so he did exactly that. And I said, so how's the Christian-Muslim dialogue going? He goes, it's amazing. People are talking, because the point was irrigation.
2: Yes, yes, yes.
0: But instead, because they totally bonded on that, and it was a technical, you know, very secular thing they were focusing on, they became freer to talk about their own ultimate commitments in Christianity and Islam. And now the dialogue is really going. So I would say focus on a third thing that doesn't have to do with your identity.
1: There is so much wisdom in that. Maybe it's human that we want to protect our family or, quote, our tribe, whatever it might be. And so this little wall of fear comes up, and the whole us versus them is just the worst thing that happens in these sort of dialogues. I love how that bridges or just eliminates the wall altogether.
0: It does, and it sneaks up on you. It's not like you have to create it. You just experience it as a form of human connection in its own right. And I actually believe that human beings are better not looking at each other, but actually looking out together at a third thing.
1: Yeah, yeah.
0: And I think that works in so many different contexts, including the interfaith one.
1: Is there something I should ask you, but I don't know to ask you, or something you would not want to walk away without having pontificated or shared?
0: Yeah.
1: That's the better word.
0: I think the one thing I would probably say is part of what really works for interfaith relationships, it seems to me, is looking at it as an everyday ethic rather than a special thing.
1: Ah.
0: It's something that should be part of the ordinary and not the extraordinary. And I think that is the future for interfaith coexistence.
1: I've been speaking in good faith today with Dr. L'Oreal Patton, president of Middlebury College, and actually quite a down-to-earth and fun-to-speak-to person. We could spend hours, or at least I could.
0: Me too.
1: Just hearing what you've experienced and what you've learned from that. Thank you so much.
0: Absolutely. I've had a wonderful time talking to you. Thanks so much for the opportunity.
1: Thanks for tuning in to In Good Faith. That's our time for today. We're grateful to Dr. Grant Underwood and the Richard L. Evans Chair of Religious Understanding for arranging this interview. And special thanks to Dr. Lori Patton, President of Middlebury College, for generously sharing her stories and her faith. In Good Faith is committed to the idea that we all benefit from hearing people of widely varying backgrounds share their personal experience with faith and belief. 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In Good Faith is a production of BYU Radio. I'm Stephen Cap Perry. I hope you'll join me again soon, right here in Good Faith.

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1: Hi, I'm Sam Payne, host of The Appleseed, where great stories can bring us together. 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
3: For eons, we humans have considered the cosmos, from the blazing sun and more distant stars in the sky, to tiny life forms at our feet, the roots of trees. We've even tried to figure out ourselves. Aside from what science can deduce about predictable phenomena in repeatable experiments, wonder and awe are never erased. Some say awe is an emotion. Some see awe as a virtue. 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
4: BBC News with David Harper. Hundreds of people are missing, including more than 460 foreign tourists, after devastating flash floods hit northern Nepal. Nepalese scientists suggest they may have been triggered by collapsing glacier ice. More than 150 people have been confirmed dead in Nepal, and the Chinese authorities in Tibet say hundreds are unaccounted for, as Azadeh Moshiri reports.
5: The disaster has struck in a remote mountainous region, making rescue operations extremely difficult. More than a dozen helicopters have been deployed as travel companies try to reach the hundreds of tourists unaccounted for. There are already dozens of casualties confirmed. Districts downstream in some areas in India have been warned to stay on high alert. Rescue teams are working through the night while the true scale of this disaster begins to emerge.
4: The holding company of Facebook and Instagram, Meta, has agreed to pay about $17 billion to US states to settle claims its platforms harmed children. While denying wrongdoing, Meta is also introducing changes that will be extended if other social media firms follow suit. Here's Chris Mallance.
6: Meta had claimed the US states it battled in court were seeking over $1 trillion in damages. The states had suggested the figure was nearer $200 billion. Now it appears Meta will pay less than a tenth of that to settle, around a month's revenue for the tech giant. But the settlement, which comes without any admission of wrongdoing, has expanded from the 29 states that brought the case to include nearly the whole country. And it includes commitments from Meta to introduce a host of new features for under 18, such as two-hour time limits, a night mode that turns off most features, beefed-up age checks, and options to turn off algorithmic feeds and autoplay videos.
4: Pakistan's Prime Minister Shehbaz Sharif has suspended the country's health secretary after 14 newborn babies burned to death at a hospital in Islamabad. Some were just hours old. Mr. Sharif expressed deep anger and ordered a full inquiry. The fire broke out in an air conditioning unit on a maternity ward at the Pakistan Institute of Medical Sciences, one of the country's main state-run hospitals. A French court has for the first time recognised cosmic radiation as a factor in the breast cancer of a former flight attendant. Sophie Leneau worked for Air France for 30 years, clocking up more than 12,000 flight hours, many of them at night. Hugh Schofield reports from Paris.
7: Sophie Leneau brought the case seeking to establish that her breast cancer, now in remission, was linked to her job. And for the first time in France, the court said yes, it was. It listed three factors: passive smoking on board airliners up to the year 2000, prolonged night working, which disturbs the body's natural rhythm, but also exposure to cosmic radiation. Sophie Leno said she hoped her court victory would encourage other flight crew members to come forward for their cancers to be recognised as occupational.
4: Hugh Schofield, World News from the BBC.
3: I'm Marcus Smith, and this is Constant Wonder. Join us as we quest for the awe and wonder of knowing we are part of something infinitely larger than ourselves.
8: As a child, I loved to put tiny little seeds in the ground and then watch them over the summer grow into magnificent creatures. And as a kid, you always want the big, dramatic stuff. So for me, those were particularly the squash plants that in Europe are sometimes called marrows. The seed that was as small as a fingernail could produce dozens of pounds of fruit that would sprawl in untidy ways all over the lawn, and I love that, big yellow flowers. So, and actually I kept a little diary even then, and keeping track of the weight of each of my marrows and seeing, could I grow a really big one?
3: Long before he was a biologist, David George Haskell was a kid out in a garden and loving it.
8: My sister was really into sunflowers, and we would look through the seed catalog to get the seeds that promised the largest single sunflower head, the mammoth sunflower that grew to be, you know, 2 or 3 feet across. And of course, by the end of the season, the head was so heavy that the plant fell over, and that was a big disaster. So working in the garden was a source of pleasure and of drama and of heartbreak, and it still is, right? So this year, the rabbits ate my entire bean crop. Very frustrating after all that work, but that's the nature of gardening. It puts us in touch with the beauty and brokenness of the world.
3: David Haskell is acclaimed for his nature writing, lyrical, enlivening, always marked by scientific rigor and a winning poetic sensibility. He's been with us before on Constant Wonder, talking about wonders that are discoverable through close, careful listening. Apart from his discipline and patience as a listener, he's got an unmatched capacity for attentiveness in other ways. For instance, very early on in life, he couldn't stop poking his nose into things. Turns out that using your nose isn't such a bad place to start if you want to get close to the real world.
8: I think I was a rather annoying young child in a certain way. When I asked my mother about this, she says, oh yes, you were just sticking your nose into everything, so if I got a new book for a birthday present, the first thing I would do is smell the paper and the ink. And I still do that actually to this day, because every book, every magazine actually has a very different aroma depending on the paper and the ink. And then when we'd go shopping, I'd be smelling the spice jars. I grew up in France near Paris, and there were lots of open air markets and cheese shops and things. The aromatic landscape was quite rich, but as a kid, I thought it was perfectly normal. Why wouldn't you smell all these delightful things? But also there's a strange fascination with the really horrific stuff, like the fish at the fish market that's gone off and they're throwing away. And, you know, I wouldn't necessarily run to that first, but it is quite a powerful impression. And then, you know, as an adult, I learned that each one of those smells is actually a form of chemical connection. Language, connecting human sensory experience to the more than human world.
9: As you're talking, I'm thinking about some of my own memories with smell, not all of them pleasant by any stretch. I was so sensitive. I was fearful of a stench. I guess that's probably an innate human response. But is there something very specific? I'll give you an example. I've mentioned it on this program before, walking on a concrete sidewalk with my sneakers, smashing the little peppercorns from a Brazilian pepper tree. I know exactly where that was. Mm-hmm. Do you have something that particular that you remember?
8: Yes, and I think many people do. Of course, the sense of smell differs markedly among us, right? We have different genetic composition. And even some people in my family really have almost no sense of smell at all. Either they were born that way or through later neurodegeneration later in life lost their sense of smell. So I'm very aware that, you know, I'm talking about my particular experience. aromas that really take me back. You know, the smell of old books in a library is one of those. It takes me back to the calm days before the internet, of being an undergraduate and being assigned reading each week. And for me, it was this hard work, but it was also this joy to go and be in a quiet place amid all these old books. And that aroma really takes me back. The aroma of particular perfume, say that my mother wore Chanel No. 5, and they carry me back to childhood. And this connection between aroma and memory is very strong, and it has a neurological basis, is that our sense of smell connects directly to the parts of the brain that are associated with memory, and particularly emotional memory, unlike, say, hearing and vision, that go through many more processing centers. And so there's a little bit more remove. And I think many people have had the experience, say, of walking into their old elementary school, say, or the cleaning product that was used in the high school in the high school hallways, and without even trying or being consciously aware of it, we're taken back to the feelings we had in those places. Of course, In elementary schools, it's one thing, but then in forests and in meadows and around flowers, it's a whole other set of connotations.
9: Where I grew up in Southern California, for whatever reason, there was no lavender in my neighborhood. That just was not a thing that was grown. But Mrs. McEwen, my third grade teacher, had lavender perfume. I did not know the name of that aroma. But when I moved to Utah, where there was quite a bit of lavender, and I was walking about, my head whipped around. I was looking for Mrs. McEwen. So that's how things got rolling in my conversation with David Haskell, with the topic of our basic sensory capacity as humans. The main focus of our conversation, though, was always intended to be about his latest book. Sight and smell definitely play roles in this highly engaging volume about flowers. There's something fitting about the fact that so many of our first encounters with flowers happened under the eyes of the people who raised us, in a family garden, a nearby park, with a table centerpiece at meals, maybe with a parent's perfume. Long before we ever understand the nature of stigmas or stamens, pistils or pollen, we understand this. Flowers are often how people we love leave a trace of themselves on us. David's own boyhood introduction to flowers came about this way, through his mother, a woman who apparently was all agog with orchids. His book, by the way, is titled How Flowers Made Our World, The Story of Nature's Revolutionaries.
8: Just this morning, actually, I'm visiting with my mother now, and we were looking at some orchids outside. This is a passion that long predates my existence in this world. When she was an undergraduate in college, she would go out on a bicycle with other people out into the hills of England, looking for rare plants, for rare orchids. It was a form of exploration and entertainment, and also of socializing around botany. And from that moment on, she's just been passionate about orchids, both the ones that we grow indoors, but especially the ones that you would find wild out in the woods and the meadows. Orchids, of course, generally are not abundant or common creatures, so you need a good eye. You need a good radar sort of turned on to the presence of orchids, and she's amazing wherever she goes. You know, I'm looking and I'm seeing the trees and other things, and she will point out, oh, look, there's a little heath orchid. It's not even flowering. It's gone all green. This tiny speck of green in a huge ocean of green, she's pulled it out. So she really has she's very tuned in to the presence of orchids, and introduced me and my sister to this. We were reluctant at first to come along, but it was, you know, it was a nice weekend out to look for orchids in the countryside. And we were city kids, so this was kind of a big expedition to go outside the city and look in meadows. And we grumble about it, but I do realize that now those were magical times when we could run freely away from the constraints of the city. I grew up in Paris and near Paris, where stepping on a lawn would get you in trouble, right? There's very formal gardens, and back in particularly the 70s, as a child, if you ran across grass, you'd get whistled at by the park guards. So green was off limits. And yet here, because of my mother's passion for orchids, and she would take the family out for a little picnic and then go look for some orchids beyond the city, we got to experience being around plants, animals, other creatures in a way that now I love and try and make more and more room for in my life. It was all kindled by her love of orchids that was first coming from a very botanical, scientific point of view and identifying things, but then also expanding into artistic realm, taking photographs, paintings, and just pure appreciation, not boxed into, oh, this is either science or art, but just our lives were richer because we knew many of these orchid companions. Some of them had strange, beguiling names as well. They're unlike other flowers that seem a little more straightforward. Orchids have weird-looking flowers and have crazy names like lizard orchid and man orchid and fly orchid. As a kid, that was another fun thing because it seemed like each one was a little portal into a fairy tale, if you like, with characters in it.
9: When I think of orchids, I'm thinking of a potted plant bigger than my fist. Mm-hmm. Are we talking about your mother out in the field in the UK looking for tiny little plants?
8: Some tropical orchids are quite big and magnificent. But, you know, when we go to the supermarket checkout aisle, those big, colorful pink and white orchids, they're mostly from Southern and Eastern Asia. They've been bred to produce very visually spectacular flowers. Orchids that grow out in the wild are often more subtle, say the ones we were looking for in France. You know, as tall as my hand or maybe some fingers, and the flowers were just tiny, maybe the size of a penny. And you know, some of them were brightly colored, so pinks and purples, but many of them were browns or beiges. And these were orchids that communicated to insects mostly through aromas. So even if they weren't visually spectacular, they were quite conspicuous to the insects. So we called it orchid hunting because you actually had to go out and really pay attention. It's sort of as, you know, turkey hunters and other people do in North America. To bag a turkey, you've got to be quiet and careful and put time in the woods. And there's a sort of meditative aspect where you're looking for the orchid or whatever other creature that you're seeking. You need to quiet your nervous system. Pay attention.
9: I can't resist this next question because I know from your book that your attentiveness to flowers is not limited to the flower in its bloom. There are all the stages of a flower's life, and you had mentioned that your mother would find orchids not even in flower.
8: Mm-hmm.
9: And so it just seems to me that in our culture, we're so given to the explosion of color and to the explosion of aroma and to the pizzazz mm-hmm. of a flower that people will actually uproot them and throw them away as soon as they're finished with their visual and olfactory utility.
8: Yes, and, you know, and that's the colors and the spectacular firework like nature is part of the original superpowers of flowers, right? So these really beautiful beings evolved to be that way so that they could speak to insects and then later birds and bats and other pollinators. And we are sort of hitchhikers or eavesdroppers on those conversations. So there's nothing wrong with being absolutely bedazzled and beguiled by the beauty of flowers, but there's more to it. When a flower matures, the ovary of the flower becomes what we call a fruit. And so when we admire the different forms of fruits, whether they're familiar ones like cherries and good to eat for animals, and that the plant is persuading us to carry their seeds away, or some fruits are dry, or some float on seawater like coconuts. So fruits themselves are the mature form of a flower, and then the rest of the plant lives in service to the roots, the leaves, all serve the reproductive parts, which ultimately is the biological sort of focus of every plant, is to produce seeds, to perpetuate its genes, to perpetuate onto future generations. So yes, I think of the visually and aromatically obvious aspects of flowers as invitations to engage with the flower then, and then to think about what else is interesting and delightful about this creature that close attention could reveal to us.
9: I don't want to get away from your family story too soon. I just happen to know that I have a second great-grandfather that I learned one day had been a horticulturist and had kept bees mm-hmm. and had a nursery of trees and transplanted trees from out of the mountains. I know that heightened my investment in him, his history, his legacy. You also can react to somebody you never even met, a great-grandfather who bred pansies. Tell us about Reg, if you would.
8: Yes, so Reg Cantelow is my great-grandfather. He died nearly 20 years before I was born, and all we have of him are a few watercolors that he did, especially when he retired. He was quite an accomplished amateur watercolorist, and he also won awards in horticultural shows. We have a little shoebox with some of his watercolors and his World War I army badges and insignia and ration card from World War II where he'd turn it in to get food. So I only just, actually, just in the last few years discovered this when we inherited this after our grandparents and then my father passed away. It was a delight to me to learn that he had this connection to flowers, that he'd won first prize in the 1950s for breeding beautiful pansies in his garden in the south of England. He also had some prizes for vegetables and other things, but the pansies were the one that year after year he won, and that he won first prize for as well. So that sent me to the seed catalogs to look at what he might be growing. And of course, even in the 1950s, there were lots of different varieties that he could have chosen from. And unfortunately, there's no record of what he grew. And I feel an echo as well, because we've got maybe three or four black and white photographs of him. He's standing in his garden. He's holding his cat. He's sort of squinting at the lens a little bit skeptically. He doesn't really want to have the photo taken. And all of these things remind me of myself, even though I never met the guy. That's what I do when I have some time. I go out into the garden and poke around, sometimes in a productive way, actually growing things. Other times, just, I don't know what I'm doing. I'm sniffing the flowers. I'm looking. I'm pulling maybe a couple of little weeds. But mostly, I'm just being with the plants and also then with the cats as well, which have been an important part of my life as well. So it's a strange, you know, I know he's my great-grandfather, so of course I'm going to look for those echoes. If it was a random person off the street, I could maybe find some connections too. But I do think that our dispositions perhaps come through the family line, some directly through what people teach us, but also maybe there's a genetic predisposition among some people to be more oriented towards plants, to other people, to more pastoral care of other people. Others are great educators. And of course, it's not all genetic. Most of it isn't genetic, but I do wonder about those transgenerational echoes.
9: I just want to mention here that you have a story to tell of human interventions in the natural world of flowers that sometimes, or frequently, has gone awry. And as you write about your great-grandfather, Reg Cantelow, you mentioned that, unbeknownst to him, there was a downside to what he was trying to accomplish.
8: Yeah, so anytime we have beauty, lots of beauty, we have the potential for deception. So beauty on the surface and brokenness underneath. That's a familiar theme in lots of human art and human mythologies. But it's true in flowers as well. So we humans love to have bright, colorful flowers in our gardens and cut flowers on the table. And lately, particularly the last few decades and the last couple of centuries, we have been very active in breeding flowers to please our human senses, and specifically around pansies, which are just one of thousands of examples. They've been bred to be much larger than the wild pansy that grows out in fields and meadows and gardens all over Western Europe. They're much larger. They come in different kinds of colors, which is all about what we want to see, right? But you put those flowers out in your garden, they're so big that the bees that formerly would have fed on the pansies can't reach in to get the nectar. The petals are so big that they can't grip onto them. And other flowers, it's even more extreme. Some camellias and even some roses have been bred to have so many petals that they have no sexual parts and no nectar anymore. So they look like little pom-poms. They look great to us, but they provide no food whatsoever to the creatures who are originally were their partners, their symbiotic partners, the pollinators. So by selectively breeding, we have unintentionally brought the flowers to benefit just human aesthetics rather than human aesthetics and all the rest of the community of life. And I think we're, you know, actually at a hopeful time now where we're waking up to this and realizing that not all selective breeding is necessarily good. associated problems, say overuse of pesticides and herbicides, likewise are harming the rest of the community of life. It's a hopeful time because we're asking the question now, how can we have beautiful gardens, beautiful parks, beautiful forms of horticulture that draw on human skill and the traditions of plant breeding and plant design, but also feed the rest of life? And to me, that's a more beautiful vision, and it brings me delight to see this in public gardens, big gardens in big cities all over the world now, but also just in the everyday practice of gardening on window boxes and in people's backyards. And it all adds up to not just a change in how we garden, but a change in how we think about ourselves in relation to the rest of the world. Yes, we deserve delight and joy in this world, and gardens are a great way of bringing that to us and to sharing it with others. But we can do that while also being connected to the rest of life's community. And then to me, that's a necessary, but also very beautiful and very optimistic change that I see happening all over. Wherever I go to talk about my books or gardens or flowers, people are having these conversations.
9: David Haskell's new book is called How Flowers Made Our World, The Story of Nature's Revolutionaries. It's high time now to deal with that subtitle, with David's characterization of flowering plants as revolutionaries. To paint them as such is no exaggeration, David argues, because the epic story of evolution really does include the object we call a flower in a leading role. Maybe we're narrow-sighted, underestimating the radical, fundamental, revolutionary impact of flowers on this planet. So what can we appreciate about flowers beyond our own special connection to them as part of human heritage, human culture? It's true that floral aromas can suddenly revive a childhood memory, that a mother's love of orchids can rub off on her children, that even a great-grandfather's grand prize-winning pansies can feed our own sense of connection with nature. But apart from just these intersections of human life with other natural phenomena, there's a much bigger picture by far. Not to forget is that flowers have been acting on the world stage for 130 million years longer than we humans have even been around. David sees flowers as revolutionaries in the framework of geological time and not just human history. And he says that they may actually be the overwhelming reason life as we know it even exists.
0: 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Together.
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8: Yes, so flowers are revolutionaries, which seems a strange thing to say. We think of revolution as being all about blood and chopping the king's head off and things like that. And of course, sometimes that does happen in the human realm. But there are other forms of revolution. And by revolution, I mean things that really change the world forever, as far as we can tell. And the evolution, the appearance of flowers on this planet was one of those. They arrived very late on the scene. Complex animals had evolved hundreds of millions before them. There were animals and plants on land. There were birds. There were mammals. But no flowers. And then about 130 million years ago, the flowers appeared. And once they appeared, they swiftly took over and built most of the habitats that we have today. For example, there were no tropical rainforests on this planet before flowering plants evolved. And if you go to a tropical rainforest today, most of the plants there are flowering plants of one sort or another. You know, there are lots of mosses and ferns and other non-flowering plants too, but they are living in a habitat that was built by the flowering plants. there were no prairies, because grasses are a specialized form of flowering plant. They're not very conspicuous, showy flowers, but they're flowers nonetheless. So the grasses that built the savannas, the prairies, the steppes that cover about a third of the planet today and a foundation of human agriculture, those are flowering plants too. In the oceans, mangroves, salt marshes, seagrass meadows, these are all types of flowering plant that have adapted themselves to the edges of the oceans, all built by flowering plants. Deciduous forests, all the maples and the basswoods and the oaks, these are flowering plants too. So again and again, and really important habitats on this planet have been built by flowering plants. So they catalyze great bursts of ecological productivity and of biological diversity, sometimes very directly. There were no bees or butterflies or grazing mammals before flowering plants evolved. The flowers directly led to the evolution of those. And even creatures that were around long before flowers, like beetles and flies and birds, diversified in concert with often the diversification of flowering plants. So we do live on a floral planet, even though in our culture now, there's a tendency to dismiss flowers as being just merely ornamental. They're pretty, that's fine, but they're not in charge. They're beautiful, but they're not world builders.
9: You said they're not in charge. That's our perception of them.
8: Yep.
9: So is there a thesis that you're making that flowers in the world as we know it today actually are in charge?
8: I think there's a good case to be made that they built and today sustain many of the most, in fact, most of the most important habitats and ecosystems on the planet. So by being in charge, if we mean the foundation of ecological productivity and the diversity of life, yes. If in charge, we mean a sort of hierarchical top-down, like there's a, you know, boss with a sort of an organization chart that flows down from that, that's not how any ecosystem works. And that's why I actually find going out into the woods or the meadows so delightful. There's no one ruling authority, right? There are interconnections, there are connecting themes, but it's a lot less top-down, and yet very productive, and yet very creative.

0: Maybe I could put it this way, that the world is give and take, and take and give. And maybe it's that flowers have really maximized the ability, are incredibly dynamic in both directions of give and take with whatever is around them.
1: Yes, they're very dynamic. I love that way of putting it. They're very much in conversation and in interaction and exchange. And a lot of that is actually mutually beneficial. So think of flowers feeding bees. Or, you know, the bees are just eating nectar and pollen and raising their babies with that. Or grazing animals out on the prairies. The animals are being sustained by the grass plants, but the grass is also benefiting because the grazing animals keep all the competition away. So it's a back and forth between the flowering plants and the animal cooperators, same is true with fungi and microbes below the ground, that took levels and complexity of cooperation on this planet to a new level. And that's part of the why flowering plants became so important so quickly. I should add that one of the delights, and actually orchids are a great example of this, is that some flowers take that basic cooperative spirit and then flip it on its head, and they become pirates, and they become deceivers. And, you know, that's a minority of the flowers. But it makes for an interesting story, because you've got some edgy characters, you've got a little bit of skullduggery going on, as well as straight-up symbiotic reciprocity that's happening with a lot of flowers.
0: Oh, okay. You have to give me some examples of some pirates.
1: Yes. So there are orchids that, instead of attracting pollinators with nectar and pollen, they grow flowers that look and smell and feel just like a female wasp of one particular species. The male wasps hatch out of the ground in the spring and think that there's a field full of female wasps who want to breed with them. And so the males try and, you know, they grasp the females in a loving embrace. And of course, the male wasps are wasting their time. They're being used by the orchid as a courier for pollen, which gets stuck on the back of the wasp's head, and the wasp gets no benefit. It's just wasting its short life being a pollen courier because it was so lustfully attracted to these to these orchids that look like a female of their species. There are other plants like the Jack and Jill in the pulpit plant that grows in North America. It looks like a vase with a little column. On the inside, the column is covered with either male or female flowers. And the vase smells just like mushrooms. And there are little, tiny little flies, little gnats, that like to eat and lay their eggs in mushrooms. So they are attracted to this flower, and they go in the vase and they get stuck because the walls are all slippery and they fall to the bottom and they get dusted with pollen if it's a male flower. And then they escape from a little hole at the bottom of the vase and fly on. But if they go to a female flower, they enter the vase, they get stuck, they deliver the pollen, and there's no exit hole, and they die. And the flower doesn't even have the decency to digest them the way a Venus flytrap would, or, you know, a pitcher plant. So this is a plant that literally kills its pollinators. So absolutely no benefit and a very severe cost to these little creatures pollinating the Jack in the pulpit. So that only works because there are lots of mushrooms out there in the world, and the gnats haven't evolved a distaste for mushrooms because there are only a few Jack in the pulpit flowers compared to all these mushrooms, in the same way that, you know, once in a while I'll bite into an apple and it's rotten on the inside. Well, it's 1 in 100 or 1 in 1,000, so it doesn't put me off the apples. So sneaking and piracy only works if you're rare. So Jack in the pulpits, orchids, these other deceivers, they have interesting stories, but they tend to be quite rare in any ecosystem. And the quote-unquote honest plants that are saying, look, I've got nectar, I've got pollen, come visit me, and then they give the insects the nectar and the pollen, and there's a more sort of equal exchange. Those are much, much more common.
0: You know, everything you've been saying just leaves me astonished, because my mind is saying, this is Byzantine. This is complicated. Mm-hmm. There are so many moving parts. It's like the best detective novel, even if there are no villains, just the sheer number of relationships going left, right, up, down, all over. Do you ever find it exhausting to try to trace these interactions?
1: Well, it's not just exhausting. It's impossible, right? And it's very, very

0: humbling to realize that just in a tiny little patch of meadow, or just to try and understand the history of one plant, far exceeds what any human could do in their lifetime. And I think it's a good sort of humility, realizing that we're in a complex and mysterious world. And to me, that's a sort of pathway, and sometimes into exhaustion, but mostly into gratitude. And also into sort of thinking that this idea, you know, we often like to, you know, lots of movies divide, there's the villains and then there's the good guys, right? Well, in the plant world, and I would argue actually within human society too, it's rarely quite so simple. So those jack-in-the-pulpits and orchids that are deceiving their pollinators are actually working cooperatively with some fungi. And if you look inside every single plant cell, there are little green jewels that we call chloroplasts that were once free-living bacteria. So it's a deep kind of symbiosis at the center of every plant, even at the center of the pirates. So cooperation and conflict go hand in hand and often exist in a creative tension and emerged in a way that I think feels much more interesting to me than just saying, well, you know, this plant is just completely deceiving and is on the quote-unquote bad side of the ledger. No, in the more than human world, good and bad, first of all, are sort of things that we might apply to human moral behavior rather than to plants and non-human animals. But there's a much more complex melange, like a good novel, right, where the characters seem more nuanced and then help us understand perhaps our own interiority, which is also a mix of good and bad, right? And that's the part of the challenge of being a human, is navigating a path that leans towards the good and away from the bad. And just knowing that the whole world is caught in this tension, to me, is interesting and worthy of paying some attention to.
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6: So, flowers aren't simply good guys or bad guys. They're full-bodied, three-dimensional characters in a fickle world of cooperation and competition. And wrapping your head around an entire meadow or woodland of endless complexity is, says David, impossible. But what's to stop you from zooming in with tight focus on just a single blossom in a wood or in that meadow or in your own neighborhood? Imagine a lone blossom that possibly has hundreds of followers with feathers or antennae, but you might be its only human subscriber. Well, here's what you might do. Select a promising flower blossom. Follow it over many days through the various stages of its development, from emergence as a bud to its eventually blooming and fruiting. Just come back to it again and again to watch the drama play out start to finish. David Haskell has done precisely this, many times over actually, with carefully tracked blossoms. His book opens with a description of repeated visits for the purpose of logging the progress of just one blossom on a much-loved flowering species of the American South. You may know about this. It's the southern magnolia tree. Blossoms on some magnolia species, I've seen these, are impressively large. They can span a foot or more in diameter. And the perfume of this flower in bloom can be unforgettable. Well, here's the exchange I had with David about magnolias. No surprise here that he exhibits the trademark glee of a passionate, confirmed naturalist. The way that you, David Haskell, tell a good plant story requires incredible observational skill and patience, attentiveness. In fact, among all of your various flower stories that you tell, the one with the magnolia, which leads out in your book, really struck me because of your doggedness in going to see the various stages throughout the lifespan of a single flower. You will tag them, you tie little strings around them, go back and visit them, check them, track their progress through their short existence, or maybe long if you follow it all the way to the fruiting stage, right? What's in it for you as you track the progress of a single flower?
0: First, absolute delight, because magnolia flowers just smell absolutely heavenly. There are so many different layers of aroma, and they're growing for free right on the street where I live, right? In fact, there's a big one outside my house. It's too big. I can't get up into the canopy to smell the flowers. So I know where all the low-growing magnolias are in my neighborhood, because when I walk around getting some exercise or just going for a little run, I'll stop and smell the magnolias, and I learned that the nature of the smell changes as the flower matures. When it first opens up, it's sweet, citrusy, tiny little bit of rose and jasmine maybe added into there, but there's a bitterness too, like cucumber skin, something like that. And then by the next day, the flower has opened and all that bitterness have gone. And we've got some spiciness, a little bit like cloves in this flower that is almost the size of a dinner plate and the color of pure white porcelain. Really extraordinary experience to see this and stick your nose into it. It's transporting. For a few seconds, you're taken into a different realm, letting those aromas communicate directly to my head. It's not a sacrifice to do this. It's just inviting myself to take the time to do it, to bring a little bit of joy and sensory delight into my life. And then there's a sort of intellectual curiosity that I've learned, and I'm not the only person who's learned this, that by sticking with one thing, you can go deeper and the world becomes richer. So whether it's studying a particular kind of literature or becoming a really good woodworker or getting really good at baking a souffle, right? By constraining ourselves to just one practice, we actually go further and the world becomes more interesting and reveals its stories and subtleties in ways that we can't do by skimming over the surface. Now, I'm a big skimmer as well. I love sort of harvesting things like a magpie from many places, but you got to stick with a few things. Really helps if it's in your neighborhood, because then it doesn't take that long. And so the magnolias, indeed, I tag the flowers so I could keep track of which flower, because from day to day, they look so different. And then a month later, I'll never remember which flower was which. To track how each flower then matures into a fruit that looks like almost like a little green pineapple with a little rosy blush around it. And then late in the summer, these fruits open up and reveal bright red seeds. And the woodpeckers and the thrushes come from all around to feast on them. So by paying attention to those flowers and their life history, my daily walks became more interesting. And I realized, oh, this flower is talking to the beetles that are pollinating it. And then also the woodpeckers and the thrushes, and the seeds appear, they're bright red, they appear right when the thrushes are migrating through the South. So I live in Atlanta now, and the weeks when we've got lots of migrant birds coming down from Canada, going down to Central and South America, is right when all the trees and the shrubs that produce red fruits produce their fruit. So the trees have synchronized their seasonality to the pulse of bird migration across the planet. I go to sleep and imagine all the migrating birds coming over at night, waiting to feast on magnolias. It's really draws me out of myself in a way that I find I really need. If I'm just too enclosed in my own head, I get anxious or depressed or angry. It's, well, pay attention to some magnolias. Get out of yourself, yeah. David, and it'll be helpful.
6: Well, let me ask you this. Just a moment ago, you used the two words, right when. You said right when the thrushes come through. Uh-huh. It seems to me that in the story of a single flower, there are multiple right when moments. Right at this time is the narrow, small window, maybe just of a few hours on one day, when the pollen is just ripening and ready for transport. Or maybe it's the season when the thrushes come through and the seeds have matured. Or maybe it's right when the beetle at night is showing up. What do you make of the specific narrow windows of opportunity in the life of a flower? Because I'm getting the feeling that flowers are not just sitting there inert doing nothing. They're going through stage after stage after stage.
0: Yes, and it's so beautifully attuned. This is one of the marvels of studying flowers and flowering plants that are native to a particular area. You realize that over a very long time, they have tuned their seasonality to the precise movements of the bees and the birds and when the rainfall is going to come. And by studying the flowers, we can then connect into that multiplicity of seasonality. So our language has just four words, mostly four words for the seasons, right? The winter and the spring, the summer and the autumn. Well, there are hundreds of different seasons at any one place. And so, for example, in the South, the spring beauty wildflowers, which are tiny little white wildflowers that grow in great profusion in the woods and the edges of the forest, they bloom from just about a week or two, and they're precisely timed to the emergence of just one species of bee. And the bee has synchronized its life cycle to the emergence of these flowers. So the flowers and this one tiny little bee that nests underground, it's not a honeybee, it's a native, a minor bee that drills down into the ground. There are all these synchronicities, but that's just one of them. The other wildflowers are tuned into the bumblebees or the butterflies. It's not infinite, but it feels infinite. There's this number of rhythms out there. So the seasons are like a polyrhythm. There are hundreds of them. And I have found that really enriching, particularly if I spend a few years living in just one place, one yard, really trying to note down and pay attention to those. Again, it draws my imagination and my curiosity out of just the human realm into the more than human realm. And then it, in a way, acts as a mirror. It's like, well, we humans also have a multiplicity of seasons. And many religious traditions recognize these, right? So religious festivals, that some of which are tied to sort of ecological, physical seasonality, and others are about the seasons of human life. So there's religious festivals, cultural ones, and then just the rituals that we develop in our own families. Right? So when do we go out for the first summer barbecue, or when do the swimming pools open? You know, delightful things like that. But also the seasonality of anniversaries, where we remember people who've gone on from this life. The flowers taught me, oh, you humans are just the same way. You just don't pay attention to that enough.
6: Yeah, yeah. And this merges too, because in our rituals, or in many of our rituals, then we pull in the floral component, and we pull that together, maybe even subconsciously.
0: I think that even though in our culture we sometimes dismiss flowers as merely ornamental, we do have, both individually and in the collective subconscious of our society, an understanding that flowers are the life givers. They're not just pretty, they're actually the creators in an ecological sense. So when we bury someone, we bring flowers to the grave. And people have been doing that for at least 13,000 years. There are archaeological evidence of flowers in graves in what is now Israel from way back then. But when people get married, when we want to woo someone, we bring flowers. When we decorate an altar or create a city park, right? We plant flowers in places where we're going to have civic gatherings. Each one of these is expressing human particularity, human cultural identity, by merging the human with the floral. And ironically, by doing that, we become more ourselves. So the I becomes a we, the self becomes the community. And this is the original genius of flowering plants, is to expand other creatures out of themselves into deep symbiotic relationship. And we reenact that again and again, even when we put on floral perfume or aftershave or a floral tie or a Hawaiian shirt or floral print on the dress, we're expressing our individuality by becoming chimeric. We're a human flower merger of beings. So, you know, a Hawaiian shirt is actually lots of layers of symbolism in that are deeply ecological as well as just being plain fun.
6: I know that you keep a floral diary of some sort. If I were to do that, And if I were making an entry today, I would say that I was out in my front yard and I was noticing that the seeds on the umbels of my lovage plants were starting to turn black. I've watched those stalks grow. They bolt and shoot up and grow as high as, you know, my shoulders. And that's what I would talk about. Mm-hmm. And I think I would be trying to somehow etch in stone something important just happened.
0: Yes. Well, you know, the important thing is that you paid attention to another being and are taking a moment to note it. And that's, for me, a diary is an organized way of just having a practice that in my life often doesn't take much time each day, but just reflecting at the end of the day, what plant did I encounter that was interesting? And, you know, it might have been something very obvious, like a rose that in a botanic garden or you know, bread, the wheat on my plate. Other times, like today, I found some black nightshade, which is a European weedy plant, producing these deep, deep black. They're purple, but they're so purple, they're black. These tiny little fruits that are dispersed by birds, but are poisonous to humans. It's sort of this extraordinary eruption of beauty. I even took my camera out and was taking photos of them from a plant that most people dismiss as a mere weed. So keeping a little diary each day helps keep the radar open to the plant world, which, you know, in the middle of winter, sometimes it's hard to think, what plant have I interacted with today? Well, maybe it was the tea in my cup of tea or the coffee or some spice in a cake that I ate.
6: So you actually go that far afield. You're willing to put in your diary something that's not maybe a living, rooted plant, but is the byproduct of, you know, its afterlife that lands on our table.
0: Yes. You know, the second life of plants is often as rich and interesting as their first life. I mean, think about musical instruments. You go to hear a concert, you're hearing the second voice of spruce and maple in those violins. So for me, that is partly a botanical experience, as well, of course, as a musical one.
6: Flowers to me seem like an example of the great dynamic intensity of life in which nothing is wasted. And this is a lesson I learned from being a gardener and working in the compost pile. The compost pile, among the many lessons I derived from it, is that nothing is wasted, including time, including energy, calories, pollen, the hours or minutes that a flower has in which to attract a pollinator. No opportunity is wasted. Nothing is superfluous or just extra.
0: Absolutely. Nothing is wasted. And even more, flowers in their relationship with other beings, as we mentioned already, build ecosystems and thereby create opportunities for other beings. So think about the rainforest that was built by flowering plants. Well, most of the world's biodiversity, the animals and the other plants, are concentrated in those rainforests. So yes, flowering plants are knitting the world together in very efficient ways and very thrifty ways. But beyond thrift, there's an expansiveness as well, is that through their lives, they're building a wider, more productive, more creative, innovative future for other beings. And that's the world that we're on now, that flowers have been around for more than 100 million years. They'll probably be here for another, at least another 100 million years. So in a way, it's this extraordinary, asked for, undeserved gift, sort of form of biological grace, if you like, that flowers have provided the world this thrifty, efficient, and also massively expansive gift, formed mostly through relationship with pollinators, but also intergenerational relationship. Another key innovation of flowering plants is their mothering ability by forming fruits and providing food inside their seeds in a way that no other plants do anywhere in the world. Flowering plants have given their youngsters a leg up. So by mothering their own seeds and their own fruits, flowering plants are then also mothering the rest of the planet, because think of all the other creatures that eat seeds and fruits, including us. 60% of our diet comes from just three species of grass.
6: Did it take you days, weeks, years to come up with that concept of a biological grace?
0: A lifetime. I'm still working on it. I mean, we live into this, right? And I really do think that the idea of giving thanks before a meal, of course, it's spiritual, but it's also a form of ecological remembrance, and maybe that spiritual and religious context is also ecological, so they shouldn't be thought of as separate things. So we thank all the creative powers of the universe that have brought even a simple dish of food to our table. And as a biologist, of course, I'm particularly attracted and sort of feel like I can at least understand the edges of how flowering plants have produced that. It is a form of grace, because what is grace other than a gift that is often, usually, undeserved, that arrived from forces and powers and creativity that was around long before us. And flowering plants are a biological form of that.
6: David George Haskell is author of How Flowers Made Our World, The Story of Nature's Revolutionaries, as well as other award-winning books, always about the world around us. Our episode today was produced by Jess Scoville with help from Mamie Teeples. I'm Marcus Smith. Constant Wonder is a production of BYU Radio. I'm confident you're going to enjoy hearing David Haskell on a previous Constant Wonder episode. So here's a clip from Season 3, Episode 1. The talk was all about listening to nature.
5: Ponderosas are some of the most talkative trees that I've ever encountered anywhere in the world. And that's because the ponderosa pines, particularly in the Rocky Mountains, have very stiff needles.
6: Okay, you just said talkative tree. That's a poet speaking.
5: If there is poetry there, it's because the poetry is in the tree and its relation to us. And I think the job of a writer or of a scientist, a naturalist, is to report those sensory connections and the nature and personality of other beings. And so when the wind blows through a ponderosa pine tree, it lets this great big whoosh out. And it sounds very different from other species of pine trees. The other thing with ponderosa is it has a beautiful aroma, sort of vanilla. Well, every tree is a slightly different tang, but in the young, fast-growing trees, vanilla. In the older ones, there's a bit more of a darker tannic, almost like a whiskey barrel aroma mixed in with the vanilla. And I do this quite a lot when I'm hiking out in the West. Is just stop on the side of the trail and listen. And then get up close to the tree and inhale that beautiful aroma. And it's not just a sensory delight of the moment, but those sounds weave their way into my nervous system. And then the aromas from the tree actually get into my lungs and then my bloodstream. So I carry part of the tree with me after I've left. And this is one reason why we feel better after going out into the woods and slowing down, slowing our minds and our bodies down to be in relationship with the living world as it is, not always thinking about the past and the future as we usually do in our busy, busy minds.
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6: It's commonly thought that grandeur brings feelings of awe, that epic and outsized marvels command our attention, our respect and admiration, more than things that are small. In actuality, tiny things, even microscopic wonders, can fill us with an overwhelming sense of gratitude and humility. Just the thought that a hummingbird can hum and hover evokes a feeling of awe and wonder. That a small beam of light can refract into a rainbow, or that gentle vibrations can carry a lullaby through the air from parent to child. Look for wonder wherever it moves, breathes, and lives, in things large and small.
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11: BBC News with David Harper. At least 160 people have been killed after devastating flash floods hit northern Nepal near the border with Tibet. Chinese and Nepalese officials say more than 600 people unaccounted for. Nepalese scientists say the floods may have been triggered by collapsing glacier ice which crashed into a river. David Fisher is the head of the Nepal delegation for the Red Cross.
12: The flood waters went all the way down the river basin to the southern part of the country and then spilling also even into India. Cutting roads, cutting bridges, entire villages have disappeared, and a critical artery for commerce between China and Nepal has also now been damaged, making it very difficult for many of those families who depend on that for their living.
11: Social media giant Meta, which owns Facebook and Instagram, has agreed to restrict American teenagers' use of its platforms as part of an $18 billion settlement with states that accused it of harming children. While denying wrongdoing, Meta says it will introduce stronger age verification measures and daily usage limits. It says a third of the settlement will only be paid if other platforms, including YouTube and TikTok, introduce similar restrictions. Rob Bonta is the Attorney General of California, one of the states that brought the case.
13: This is a significant victory for families across the country, for parents, for children. This is a major breakthrough, a milestone moment, a watershed moment. We believe the proposed settlement filed today addresses some of the concerns at the core of our lawsuit and that it will force transformative changes necessary to protect our children. And importantly, these changes will be made within months.
11: Pakistan's Prime Minister Shehbaz Sharif has suspended the country's health secretary after 14 newborn babies burned to death at a hospital in Islamabad. The fire broke out in an air conditioning unit on a maternity ward at the Pakistan Institute of Medical Sciences. Eyewitnesses allege no staff members were present on the ward and that doors were locked. Just one baby was saved. Mr. Sharif has expressed deep anger and has ordered a full inquiry. Regulators in the United States have approved a new drug to fight pancreatic cancer, one of the deadliest types of the disease. The new drug may also point the way to treatments for other types of cancer, as Peter Hyatt reports.
14: Pancreatic cancer is particularly difficult to fight, in part because the structure of the proteins that drive it make them hard to attack. But the new drug has found a way to do just that. It's taken in pill form and has doubled the life expectancy of patients who receive it, though scientists are careful to point out that it's a treatment, not a cure. Researchers are now studying whether its innovative technique might also work against other cancers. The US Food and Drug Administration is certainly keen. It approved the drug under a new accelerated process, which cuts review times from up to 1 year to as little as 1 or 2 months.
11: Peter Hyatt with that report. 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
10: I'm Marcus Smith, and this is Constant Wonder. Thanks for joining us in an ongoing quest for the awe and the wonder that await each of us every day and all around. Awe can be found in all creation, human or wild, vast or small, in spiritual encounters that move us beyond words. At the start of 2020, Chloe Dalton was working for the UK as a political advisor and foreign policy specialist. 2020, remember? We're talking about the year of COVID's emergence to disrupt all of our lives.
15: I went to the north of England at the start of lockdown so I could be near my parents. I was worried about their health. I had the opportunity to go and to be near them, so I chose to do that. But those sort of early months of the pandemic, I would go for walks and things when it was permissible to do so. But I was really thinking about London. I was thinking about my life and when I could go back. And I was worrying, like everybody else, about people around me and the forces in the world and where things were going to go. So I don't think I even really looked that closely at the landscape, which I know sounds extraordinary, and I'm happy to admit it, because I was just stomping through the fields, feeling cold and thinking, when can I go back to London?
16: You
15: You just have to imagine in the middle of nowhere in the English countryside, where in the winter months the sky is very, very low, the days are very short, and we had a really unusually cold winter. So we had a full sort of month, if not 6 weeks, of snow on the ground. The weather was so unpleasant over Christmas and in the new year. And then there was this sudden change in the weather, the break in the weather, the temperature went up and the snow began to melt. And I went for a walk down this track and I was suddenly arrested by the sight of this tiny creature lying in the middle of the track on this grassy strip with its eyes open, smaller than the palm of my hand. And the word leveret sprung into my mind, even though I had never seen a hare before.
10: Chloe Dalton is author of Raising Hare, a memoir. She couldn't have known it at the time, but the moment of discovering this leveret, this baby hare, was a fork in the road for her. She would never think about the natural world in the same way again.

0: I mean, I, up until this point, lived my life entirely in the city. I was, like probably many of your listeners, very urban-focused and surrounded by glass and concrete.
1: But now she found herself far removed from the din and the bustle of parliament and government offices. Close to a year, surrounded by open pasture land, hedgerows concealing who knows what in the way of wildlife, and dirt roads, which in Britain are commonly called tracks.
0: So there must have been hares in the landscape around me, but I hadn't registered to them. I wasn't looking for them, and I had never knowingly seen a hare. Because, I should say, they're not that common in Britain. Their numbers have been reduced by 80% in a century. Even though they're kind of commonplace in our imagination and culture, they're not that common in actual life. But somehow, somewhere in my mind, I had this picture of this creature. I knew what I was looking at was not a rabbit. It was something of a completely different order.
1: A scientist would tell you that rabbits and hares are lagomorphs, technically of the same order in the animal kingdom, but you get Chloe's point. A hare is far from being just a big rabbit. Larger, yes, but they've got longer ears, longer hind legs, and they're faster. They don't burrow underground like rabbits, but live above ground. And Chloe was soon to learn that they dig shallow depressions called forms. And it's in these forms that they rest and hunker down to escape the elements. And one more thing, they don't live in colonies like rabbits, but alone or in pairs. On that winter day, when the weather broke the country, was well beyond her ken. Now, back to my conversation with her. We're going to return in just a moment to this little helpless creature that you discovered, but I'm very engaged by your description of yourself as being this foreign policy advisor. I understand you are a speechwriter for various dignitaries or officials. And your focus, you describe yourself as being far from an engaged naturalist. Was your family urban all the way back?
0: That's such a good question. My father, until he retired, was actually a diplomat. So he served in different parts of the Middle East. And if I think about, you know, the nature that inspired me or things that I found awe-inspiring when I was young, it was, you know, glimpses of the desert, seeing the Sahara, seeing, you know, the remote interior of Libya, places like that that I got an opportunity to see. And yes, we would come back to Britain for holidays and things when I was small and go to the countryside. And I loved all those things that many kids love. I wanted to learn how to make bow and arrow, and I wanted to to make like little carved things out of wood. But I left all that behind. That was, for me, childhood. That was playing with my brothers and sister. And when I went to university, you know, I was in a city, I was in Oxford. And then as soon as I graduated, I went to London. And then before I knew it, 20 years had passed, and I had just been really living in the city where there is nature if you look for it, and I now look for it much more than I ever did. But I wasn't really that conscious of the passage of the seasons, and I say that knowing that that says quite a lot about me. You know, it's perfectly possible to live in the city but be very connected to nature. But in my case, I wasn't. I was living and working and thinking about international issues, conflict, terrorism, things like that. So as you can imagine, that's all lots of kind of big diplomatic set piece things around the world. The UN Security Council, responding to crises, you know, coming to Washington, meeting American presidents and officials and things. So I suppose if I thought about nature, it was almost as if that was that beautiful era of childhood. It wasn't something in my day-to-day life.
1: Well, this was not just the water you had learned to swim in. You seemed to thrive in it. You seemed to be really given to it, connected to it in such a way that you couldn't put the phone down in case somebody was trying to reach you.
0: Yeah, I mean, I look back on myself and laugh. Maybe other people feel like this. You tend to think you're absolutely indispensable and your work is so important and things rely upon you, but they probably don't. But it's just your perception at the time. And I had this incredible opportunity to serve in the British government, to be in the Foreign Office, to travel constantly. Every week I was on a plane going to a different country, usually because there was something that felt incredibly urgent. And so I was famous in family circle for it being a wedding, and I was outside juggling telephones and listening to phone calls and drafting statements in response to urgent, so-called urgent international events. And I did love it. I do, and I still do similar kind of work, and I thrive on it in many respects. But I think probably I underappreciated the extent to which the human and the animal realms depend upon each other and are connected. And I think I thought I operated in this human realm, and issues to do with conservation or wildlife were for other people. They didn't really impact upon my work.
1: I'm a total stranger to the particular fast lane that you're describing, but I think I can imagine it. But here you are now during the pandemic, hunkered down, essentially, in rural northern England to wait things out, to be near your parents, and the weather breaks and you go walking. Oh my, is that a leveret I see? And then the obvious question is going to be, well, what are you going to do?
0: I said to myself, how extraordinary. I stood away from the creature, didn't want to come close to it. I found it fascinating that it didn't run away from me. It was very, very small. It was probably only a day old, but leverets are born with their eyes open and a full coat of hair. So there's something very wild about it. It wasn't like a baby rabbit that would be at this stage in life. It would have no hair and its eyes would be closed, or even a puppy, which would obviously be a sort of helpless creature. And this, by contrast, was like seeing something from another world. It was this sort of deep, dark eyes, tiny ears that were pinned to the back of its shoulders. And it had this extraordinary coat that defied description. It was multicolored. It had this golden halo of guard hairs that stand off above the kind of thicker coat beneath. And so I stood and looked at it, and I knew, even though I was a city dweller, that generally speaking, you don't pick up young animals that are in the wild. So I assumed, you know, looking at it and the fact that it was in a very improbable place, that it had been chased by a dog. But I thought I would leave it in the hope that it would be reunited with its mother. And so I left. And it was hours later, actually, 4 hours or so later, I went back to see if it was still there and found it in exactly the same very exposed position.
1: Exposed, you say?
0: We have a lot of buzzards in that part of the country that circle constantly on these big sweeping hunting flights in the air above. We have a lot of stoats.
1: Stoat is hardly a household term where I live, but Chloe has filled me in. A stoat may be weaselly, but it isn't a weasel. Its tail is bushier, and it will bound across the landscape, not just scurrying close to the ground like its cousin the weasel. Apparently, stoats are very active in the English countryside, elsewhere in Europe, too, even in the deep wintry places of North America. So it kind of seems like I'm probably the only one who never got the stoat memo. But now, a leveret found lying in the road is going to be imperiled not just by predators, but by humans as well.
0: Cars go past, and I thought to myself at this point, well, there's something slightly unusual about this. Maybe this creature is injured. Maybe its mother has been harmed.
1: Indeed, earlier that day, Chloe had heard a dog making an unusual ruckus. So she had good reason to think that that was a possibility.
0: So I made a decision. I thought to myself, I should take the leveret into the house, which is only 200 meters away. I should carry it in something that meant that I didn't touch its fur. And then when darkness falls, I would bring it back and put it back where I had found it. I cut handfuls of this long, dormant, sort of dead winter grass, and I wrapped it. I kind of wrapped the grass across my hands and then picked up the leveret and held it to my chest, but not touching it directly with my hands. And it didn't resist me at all. It just lay still against my chest, and I walked very carefully the few remaining meters to the house and brought it in and put it on a countertop and sort of looked it over. It didn't seem to have any visible injury, but its fur was very thick, so it would have been quite hard to tell. And it sat on my countertop looking a little bewildered, but very, very still, didn't move at all, didn't appear frightened. And I racked my brains to think, who did I know who might know something about hares, who could give me some advice? My sister gave me the number of a conservationist and said, call him, he'll know, he'll be able to give you good advice. And I rang this man, who said to me, and he was just blunt about it. He said, well, I'm afraid to tell you, but this leveret will probably die. I felt absolutely awful. I felt like a proper naive Londoner who'd come along thinking that maybe I needed to be the heroine here and save this animal, and actually I might have endangered it, because his main point was that it wouldn't be possible to return it to the field, that even if I hadn't touched it, it would still smell differently, and therefore even if its mother were alive, that she might reject it. And of course, when I explained to him about the dog, he said that there's every possibility that the mother might have been snatched. You know, people do chase hares with dogs.
1: Did you think to go after a second opinion?
0: Obviously, we all felt a bit more alone than usual because it was the pandemic. You can't really kind of go out to the shops or take it to a vet. And I thought to myself, what am I going to do looking at this animal? I cannot let it die. Now it's all about trying to give it the care needed to ensure its survival, because perhaps I am a little bit stubborn, and the second that he said that it would die, I was like, no, it won't. I won't let it happen. I'm going to do everything I possibly can. Having interfered in this creature's life, I've got to do the best I can by it. But that first day was all about finding a way to feed the leveret, to house it without it feeling trapped. And so, yeah, I spent the rest of the day conferring with my sister, who has a small farm, and we had this discussion about what a leveret could or could not eat. You know, obviously you need to drink milk. And I weighed the leveret, and it weighed less than 100 grams, so absolutely tiny. And my sister dropped off a big bucket of powdered milk that she used to feed lambs, and that's what I used to mix up these tiny quantities of milk to feed the leveret.
1: These very early days of its life, you're mixing up this powdered milk for its bottle, as you say, but what about solid food?
0: I wanted this hare to do all the things the hares are supposed to do, and I couldn't find much information about what that was. Obviously, it would go outside where it could eat the grass, but I came across a poet from the 1700s called William Cowper, who wrote wonderful poems about hares called, like, Epitaph of a Hare, things like that. And it turned out, as I did my research, that he had suffered from depression, and he'd moved to the countryside, and a neighbor's children had given him a hare that they had kept as a pet they couldn't keep anymore. And he studied these hares and wrote lots of things about them. He wrote all sorts of interesting things about what he fed his hares. And I tried everything on the list I could find in his poems, which is a slightly unorthodox way of approaching how to look after a wild animal. But it had some really good tips. And one of them was that one of his hares loved porridge oats. And so I tried dry porridge oats on the leveret, and it absolutely loved them.
1: Chloe got a real kick out of watching this creature eat, in no small measure because of the curious shape of its mouth, bifurcated on the upper side under the nose.
0: You know, the two parts of a hare's mouth can move simultaneously, so their chewing is really quite entertaining, and a tongue kind of comes out and sort of cleans off any oats that get caught on its whiskers, because they have these incredible whiskers that fan out around the cone of their nose. I used to particularly love watching the leveret when it was small eat a raspberry, because that's one thing I did put out for it, suggested by the poet Cowper who fed fruit to his leverets. And it would pick up like a little raspberry in the corner of its mouth, and because it can't eat with its paws, so it would just, this little raspberry would go round and round and round and round at the edge of its lips, making this very, very sort of sweet chewing noise until it had disappeared. And I used to find it's when it was feeding in the garden, I used to love watching it to this day, in particular when it plucks flowers, so it likes to eat dandelions, but it doesn't eat them from the flower down. It snips it off at the stalk, and then it sort of gradually swallows the stalk until it gets to the very end where the head of the flower is, and then it snips off this little golden flower that falls to its paws. But for while it's eating the dandelion, the flower is kind of bobbing around in front of the leveret's nose, which is very, very enchanting, as you can imagine. So they're so very, very clean animals. They wash themselves after they've eaten, absolutely meticulously, always in the same way, starting with the front paws. They lick their paws, and then they clean their ears and their head, and then they go progressively down their bodies, down to their hind paws. So I'd lose a lot of time in the working day watching the hare eat, groom itself, and sleep.
1: I want to chat with you about the question you obviously must have had about whether or not to use a cage, put it in some kind of an enclosure. You've written about this.
0: Those first few days and nights, I just put this little creature in a little open-sided cardboard box with lots of the grass and hay that I'd cut from the side of the road, material that I hope would be familiar to it. And it lay perfectly still in this box and would only come out, even though it was open-sided, it could leave at any time. It would only come out of its little shelter when I would pick it up to feed it. And not knowing anything really about animals and not having had any creature in my care since I was a small child and had a pet mouse or something when it was very small, I sort of approached it without preconceived notions for how I should look after it. But I just had this instinctive feeling that it didn't belong in a cage, that it was a wild animal, and that my job was just simply to prepare it to return to the wild. I didn't think of it as belonging to me. It wasn't my pet. It was this little creature that I was taking care of, and as soon as I could, I would release it. But then, of course, what happens is, you follow your instincts. But I also started to do some research, and I eventually found online an organization by a wonderful woman who's rescued lots and lots of orphaned leverets. And I think maybe for practical reasons, she recommended keeping the leveret in a cage. And we were a few weeks into the experience now, and I thought, okay, well, I better do that. I haven't done it right until now. I better get a cage. So I assembled this sort of pen. It wasn't really a cage so much as a sort of run that I put the leveret into at night. And very rapidly, I noticed a change in its behavior. It did something that it had never done before, which was to leave droppings inside the pen. And I did this for a couple of nights, and then I just suddenly thought, this is not right. These are clean animals, that they deliberately keep their form absolutely clean. And I immediately knocked down the pen, and from that moment onwards, I just let the leveret have the free run of the house and the garden. So I always kept a door open so it could come and go. And from that moment onwards, it never left a single dropping anywhere in the house. It's absolutely immaculate. But that was my brief experience with the pen, and it really confirm something which I feel very, very strongly about, which is that hares are not rabbits. They have resisted all human efforts to domesticate them. If you think about the fact that rabbits have been domesticated for thousands of years, but hares haven't, there's something about them that resists being enclosed. Some people do try to farm them. Some people do keep them as pets. But I personally think not. I don't want to judge anybody, but my understanding of the life of a hare is that it would inflict quite a lot of suffering on them. They're born to run. They don't like to be enclosed. So my decision not to cage the leveret proved to be the most important decision I took in the context of our relationship, because from that point onwards, it was free, and therefore it behaved towards me with a great degree of trust.
1: A moment ago, you said that you let it come and go as it liked. That's quite an accommodation to make, to keep the door to the house open for it.
0: Yeah, well, I would feed this little creature, and then I would take it out and put it on the grass. And then I'd leave the door to the room open so it could find its way back in again. And I would always notice that it didn't seem to like to be outside in the daytime, because, of course, hares are actually crepuscular creatures. They're animals that are active at dusk and dawn, so not all through the night. They're not fully nocturnal, but they're most active outside daylight hours. So if I ever put the leveret outside on the grass in the sort of broad sunshine, it would look very, very sleepy. It would be like you or me being woken up at sort of 1 in the morning and told to go for a run. We would not like it, and the leveret didn't like it. But over time, it was part of the way that living alongside the leveret and trying to adjust my life to reflect its needs, that it altered my perception of nature, of indoors and outdoors, because I kept the door to the house open. My heating bills were absolutely horrendous until I worked out a permanent solution. But I never wanted this animal to ever feel trapped. So I would leave a door to the garden ajar. You hear so much more, you know? People talk about the dawn chorus, but I don't know what the term is for the noise that all the birds make as they're going to sleep at night and they're roosting. And I would hear owls. I would feel the wind more. I started to realize all those sort of human barriers that we put up to sort of seal nature out of our nice, clean, tidy lives so that mice don't get in and the cold stays out. They kind of dampen our senses. And in so many ways, observing the leveret really reactivated my senses as I started to think and try to imagine the world through the eyes of this little creature. But just to round off your point about the door, when the leveret had been weaned, when it was about 4 months old, it learned to leap the wall around my garden. So the garden is surrounded by a fence and also by a stretch of dry stone wall that's a good 4 feet high. I mean, it's pretty tall. And this little leveret, still quite young, youthful, learned to leap over the wall. I saw it one day standing on top of this wall and looking over into the wilderness, the wild beyond. And I waited to see what was going to happen, and it dropped off the wall into the landscape and it was gone. And I thought, having adjusted every aspect of my life for 4 months to live alongside this creature, I suddenly thought, well, this is it. It's over. The experience is over. But actually, to my total astonishment, several hours later, the leveret returned. And this is the point at which I realized that this relationship was going to continue. So I realized I was going to have to find a permanent solution. So I persuaded the carpenter to cut the world's first hare's door, cut into the pane of a large glass door in my living room. And that's kept propped open for the hare to come and go.
1: Now, I would like to help somebody listening to you describe this, to be absolutely clear that your touching of this animal seems to have been restricted to feeding it. There was no stroking or cuddling or petting. And in fact, you would conduct your work sitting at a desk while this crepuscular creature would come in to rest during the daylight hours. But you would tiptoe essentially around this animal.
0: Well, yes, I didn't want to interfere in the nature of the animal. I didn't want to turn it into a pet. In fact, I really kind of resisted efforts from friends and family to say, why don't you call it this or why don't you call it that? It just didn't feel right to me. This was a wild animal. And I felt that it was the most incredible privilege for me that it would choose to come and lie in the house and rest just meters from the desk where I was working day after day. It would sleep there. And, you know, it would arrive and sit quite upright and clean itself and think about life. And then it would gradually kind of go lower and lower and lower until it was stretched out on its side, its eyes completely shut, its white belly showing, allowing itself to sleep in the company of a human. There's something absolutely so extraordinary about it. I did not want to wake it up. So I went to ridiculous lengths. I would go through a different door, go around the outside of the house to sort of leave the hare to sleep because it would sleep all day. And I would look across at this mysterious, beautiful, peaceful, dignified creature that was choosing to be alongside a human without being tame, without me touching it, never came and asked to be petted or anything like that. Totally self-sufficient, much more independent even than a cat, but yet seemingly happy to coexist alongside me because it felt safe. You know, I always thought, okay, it's partly because it feels safe around me, and that's a great compliment. But also I began to be conscious of the fact that there was a deeper attachment between this creature and the land than between me and the land. And as far as the hare was concerned, it was just lying where, you know, generations of hares before it have always lain. So it wasn't just about me and the way I treated it and the fact that I didn't impose upon it or treat it as a pet. It was also the fact that it had this strange, deep connection to the land that I could somehow sense, even if it's something that I couldn't really relate to myself as a human.
1: You mentioned how powerful the connection is between the hare and the land it inhabits. I just can't help but think of how vulnerable that relationship has become, especially because of things like modern farming practices.
0: Mm-hmm.
1: You went on a walk soon after a potato field, I believe, had been harvested.
0: Yes.
1: And it must have been hard to see what you saw.
0: Well, it was always hard. The hare would leap the wall into a world that's heavily affected by humans. You know, there's a road just at the end of that dirt track that I mentioned. I've seen dead hares on that road. Farm vehicles would obviously come by. And even before the hare had come into my life, I'd started during the pandemic to notice how big modern agricultural vehicles are. Like, I'd be in my house and they would be plowing or sowing or, you know, spreading something on the fields. And these like huge tractors would be like bigger than my house. And I started to, when the hare had come along, to sort of perceive all this through the eyes of a hare. And one particularly traumatic episode, as you mentioned, was harvesting of potatoes in the field right by my house. So very much in the center of the range of this hare that I was living with. It was an incredibly rapid process, very, very efficient, these two huge machines

0: camouflage. So the hares that had done this in this field while the harvest was taking place were killed. I saw several bodies of dead hares. I didn't go very far into the field. I couldn't really bear the thought, but what really distressed me was seeing a young leveret, probably about 3 or 4 weeks old, with blood on its hind legs and on its flanks. It had obviously been nicked in some kind of way by one of these machines that was sort of dragging itself down one of the furrows, but still moving too fast for me. I didn't want to try and stress it out by trying to capture it, and I don't think I would have been able to do anything for it because it was too badly injured. But I was astonished to see that just in one act, and obviously we all of our countries, we've got to have food security, our populations are growing, it's very hard to make a living as a farmer. So I'm not sort of totally starry-eyed about that, but it was kind of shocking to think of what the sort of toll of life was in order for us to have those beautiful white potatoes that we like to have.
1: Chloe Dalton is with us, author of Raising Hare, a memoir. Now, Chloe wasn't the only human who got to observe the wonder of this wild animal as it crossed back and forth over the boundary that we perceive between domestic and wild spaces. Those other humans, they're coming up next. I'm Marcus Smith, and you're listening to Constant Wonder.
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1: There was fear and anxiety you experienced with every departure over the wall that your hair might never come back.
0: Yes.
1: How did you deal with that? How did you process that?
0: I felt that I was on an island of time, that I had been gifted this extraordinary experience that might come to an end at any minute. And so I treasured it, and I not only got the benefit of observing this incredibly beautiful, mysterious creature that normally humans don't get to see up close. And normally what you see of a hare is something, a flash in the distance as it runs away at high speed. So not only did I get to observe the habits, the pelt, the eyes, the expression, the minutiae of the life of this extraordinary animal, but my gaze followed it outside. My gaze followed it into the fields. My feet followed it into the fields. I found sometimes when it would leave at night, it would turn back and look at me. And I had this sort of strange sensation that it was waiting for me to follow it. But clearly the hare's life is not a world I can enter into. So I would stand and watch this hare disappear into the night. But because of it, I started to walk, to look the landscape differently, to look at grass, to look at color, to ask myself really simple questions about things that I'd taken for granted.

0: Day by day, week by week, ultimately year by year, as this hair lingered as part of her life now, Chloe realized how the animal had started to serve as a window on the wider natural world. It was a magnet for attention to far more than just itself. Eventually, Chloe could not resist the urge to share little tidbits of what she was learning with all the people around her.
1: I took so much joy and interest out of allowing myself time to pose really simple questions about the processes and features and phenomena in nature around me, and to say, oh, I would love to know more, and then to share that with people. You know, then you find yourself saying, did you know? Did you know that in that meadow, which we haven't interfered with, there are all sorts of flowers and plants that our ancestors used to use to heal wounds or upset stomachs or babies that were unwell? And did you know that nature never runs out, never gives up, and keeps coming?

0: back despite all the things we do to it. So I created the hare, which is kind of extraordinary for an animal that couldn't communicate with me, utterly silent, not a pet, that had this real transformative effect, unfurling my senses as I tried to understand what its life represented. There are all sorts of twists and turns I describe in my book, things that happened because the hare developed this extraordinary bond of trust with me. But there is this remarkable kind of cycle. The story continues of the life of this hare nearly 4 years later.
1: Hanging out with a hare during lockdown, or maybe it was hanging out with you, kind of sounds like it was a two-way street. Well, during that first year when the lockdown came, I'm sure that the two of you were basically alone together. But also during COVID, depending on where you were in the world and the quarantine requirements, as we all know, would morph and shift. As days and weeks and months went by, ultimately, you were not the only person to spend time in the company of this creature. You must have had people in your home on this or that day when suddenly somebody says, "Oh, looky there, what's that? Guess what's coming in the door? What's going on here?" So how did all of that go down with the people that came to visit?
0: The experience was so unusual. Certainly in my circle and in the community where I was living, nobody had raised a hare, and lots of people had opinions on the subject, and people wanted to see the hare. People would arrive at the house in the hope that they would see the hare, and the hare would bolt. I have no idea. Some people it was comfortable around. I don't know if it was like the tone of certain voices or the weight of certain footsteps. Generally speaking, it was a little bit more comfortable around women rather than men, which used to really upset my father, who's like the softest, most gentlest man you can possibly imagine. Like, why is the hare running away from me? But then sometimes I would have friends or family over, and we'd be sitting in the sitting room, and the hare would make an appearance, come in, eat some porridge oats, or lie down for a while, and then disappear, and everybody would hold their breath because they knew they were seeing up close an animal they'd never seen before themselves. Even members of my family who've lived all their lives in the countryside had not seen a hare up close. It's been sort of awe-inspiring to me to meet people up and down the country who, for various reasons, have a strong affinity and connection to hares and want to talk about their experiences. So starting with the small sort of nucleus of the family and going much further afield, this hare has touched lots of people's lives in a way I'm certainly very grateful for.
1: You haven't offered, pardon me here for the pun, you haven't offered a hair of foreshadowing that anything bad has happened to her. So clearly she's alive, probably quite well as we speak. But we could use a status report. You're each part of each other's life still. And that open door policy, the occasional courtesy call, what's up these days?
0: Not only is she still alive, but she has had leverets of her own, to my absolute delight, you know. I mean, for the first year of her life, I didn't know whether she was male or female. It's not possible to tell from looking at a hare. There's no, they call it sexual dimorphism. There's no obvious differentiation that you can tell between the male and the female of the species. But I learned that she was a female in the most wonderful way when she gave birth to leverets in the garden. And so the way the story has developed is over time is that I'm not just living with one hare, I have a family of hares around me. So I'm definitely the interloper in a world of hares.
1: You have touched on how your experience with this foundling opened doors to broader aspects of nature. But if we were to take that hare and just think of that as the trunk of a tree and how you branched out in your learning, I would like to go and see right at the tips of some of the twigs, some discrete examples of animals and plants. Give us a short list, what you've learned about.
0: Yes, I was pulled outdoors by a sense of joy, a sense of curiosity, a sort of childlike desire to revel in the landscape around me and just to understand basic things. And for me, it ranged from standing at the edge of the pond and gathering grasses and identifying them and trying to find out what they were used for in the past, you know, to make hats or chairs or whatever it might be, or to wicks for lamps, and trying to see how many of the traditional meadow flowers that I could identify and what they were used for and what knowledge we had about them we've currently lost when you just go to the pharmacy and buy a pill. And again, it wasn't because I could translate any of this directly into my life, but I just wanted to see how far this experience would take me if I opened my mind to it and if I started to perceive the nature around me differently. You know, one of them that springs to mind, the sort of tips of the trees, you put it so beautifully, was colour. When I began to write the book, I realised what a sort of meagre vocabulary I had for colour, because you don't really need many more than the basic primary colours when you're sort of describing things in day-to-day life. And I would look out, particularly, you know, even just the basic colour green, the shades of green, the seasons of green. And I went on a journey of trying to sort of read books about colour, understand where our concepts of colour come from and what lies behind the colours that we see in nature and how we perceive them. There was one, I went down a rabbit hole, but that wouldn't be appropriate for this subject, but around, you know, climactic effects and rainbows, and why do I live in a part of the world where there just seem to be rainbows all the time? Rainbows and hares, it's a rather beautiful combination. So there was a period where I was trying to sort of learn and understand what it was that's producing a phenomena that I wouldn't otherwise really have dwelt upon. But in terms of species and plants, some of it was understanding the predators in the environment. I can now tell you confidently about stoats and the difference between stoats and weasels, but I really didn't know. You know, I studied stoats and the fact that they have to eat absolutely continuously and that they hunt all day long and hide their meat and use it as a kind of larder so they can eat all day long. And I did this sort of species by species with the animals around me. So the birds of prey, the buzzards, the kestrels, which led me to consult old books about birds in Britain and to be absolutely horrified to realise, and I'm probably quite late to the party in this regard, but how many of them have gone. And of course, probably lots of people can either relate to the pandemic changing their life in some way, or something else totally unexpected changing their life. The particular thing about the pandemic is because it held us all in place for so long, I got to observe the full cycle of the seasons in the life of the creatures around me, the birth and the death. There's an episode I describe in the book involving the death of a leveret. You know, I was very, very affected by it. And like lots of people before me, drew lessons thinking about my own life from these experiences and from the sort of incredible transparency of the life of animals in some kind of way, if we work hard enough to get close enough to perceive it.
1: I have never lived in Polynesia, but when I see pictures of human dwellings there, I don't see enclosed walls. I see a lot of openness, a porosity between the dwelling space of humans and the world around them. And there you are in the northern part of England where doors get closed and windows are not always open. And you've kind of broken with that cultural convention. I guess my question is, are you going to go back to the way it used to be?
0: I suppose I have to recognize I'm like everybody, you know, I get cold if there's too much cold air coming in, and I want my house to be warm and snug and welcoming to other people. But one thing I've changed, actually, now that you make me think about it, is that I don't put lights on at night in the same way that I would before. That I feel much more comfortable moving around in the dark because, well, immediately I realized that bright electric light would interfere with the night vision of the leveret. It felt like a really odd thing to do when it got dark to turn the light on. And so I started going to bed earlier. When it would get dark, I would let the light fade. I would go upstairs. I put the light on in my bedroom, but I would kind of move around the house in the dark. And then I realized that I was much more comfortable moving around outside in the dark and sort of intrigued by the desire to experience that

0: before the advent of all modern technology, you know, we lived closer to nature. The night sky was much purer. It's hard to find an unpolluted night sky and to see the stars or the woods as they would appear without light pollution. So I feel like when it is porous, when I was a child, I loved camping. I don't know about you, but when you do have an opportunity to escape those walls, those thick walls and windows, even though we need them for our security and our safety and our children and all the rest, it's always quite a thrill to leave them behind. And I certainly have found it quite a thrill to live a little differently for the most improbable of reasons, which is because I'm sharing my space with the wild hare.
1: You like London. You work in London. You now live in this former barn in the countryside from time to time. You're going back and forth. Where's your real attachment?
0: Oh, I would stay in my barn if I could, and I spend most of my time actually in my barn at the moment, partly because to write the book, I needed to be there and I wanted to be with the hare. I come to London reluctantly now, in a way. I mean, obviously, I still have to work, so that's why I come back. When I was writing about the attachment to place, it was partly, again, reflecting on my own sort of limitations and the way I thought about life. I, like lots of people, derive excitement and pleasure from the new, the novel, you know, the far-flung, the exotic, going somewhere I'd never been before. And I'm so glad I got to do that and got to travel to so many countries in my work. But it is something about making your life in a place, inhabiting it fully, being part of a community, being good to the people around you and respecting the nature around you and learning from it and being kind of close to it. I don't want to oversimplify it and romanticize it. And I'm not just saying, you know, city bad, countryside good. But what I was writing about was my sense of pleasure of planting things and watching them grow, of trying to create a space that was more appealing to the hares in the landscape and tending to my little corner of the earth. And those of us who have the privilege to have a little corner of the earth tend to, you know, it's an extraordinary gift. That's one thing I've learned, that the other one is really the possibility of finding beauty in the commonplace. I mean, a hare is a commonplace animal. I mean, lots of people would just think of it as a big rabbit and not think there was much that was special to learn there compared to, you know, say, looking at a lion or a tiger or some kind of exotic animal. And not only did I find this extraordinary experience just at the end of the garden, not after a 10-hour flight, but I also found it in an animal that most people would probably think isn't really worth a second look, but actually, my goodness, it is worth a second look. Lots of our assumptions about it, I think, are totally misplaced. It's a special animal that deserves more protection, although I know that there'll be some farmers who take a different point of view, but that's my point of view.
1: Nobody who knows this podcast well would ever be surprised to hear Marcus Smith speak enthusiastically about paying much closer attention to those things that we pass off as just mundane. So would you go so far as to say that you have experienced awe because of this humble creature? I mean, hares are not commonly seen, as you say, in England, but they're not truly exotic out in the countryside either. So any awe for this hare?
0: I felt lots of sensations, for which awe would be the right word, just getting to understand its nature, even realizing that little leverets are born above ground and they have to survive from their first days totally exposed to the elements. And I kind of had a sense of awe about how extraordinary it is that they survive at all anywhere because they're so fragile and so many of them die. So as a symbol of something about the resilience of nature, despite all the things we do to it, you know, that produced in me sensations of awe. When the result of giving this creature freedom and space was that it chose to coexist and live alongside me, and I had the sense of the wild coming closer to the human in a way that I couldn't account for, that nobody, I'm sure there are other people who've had similar experiences, they want to claim it to be a unique experience, but certainly a rare experience. It didn't need anything from me in terms of its own survival, but somehow it chose to rest alongside a human and to live alongside a human. And because that's so contrary to everything that we have been led to believe about hares, it generated a sense that I live with still. And I had to write a book because I just wanted to understand this and to explore it. And where is this coming from? What does it mean? And can we learn broader things from it? And I wanted to document the experience. And I sometimes feel this kind of ricocheting of awe, how beautiful and remarkable these creatures are and how much about their lives that we don't really fully understand. I go back to that sort of sense that it doesn't have to be a hare, it doesn't have to be some really extraordinary experience, but it is possible to step out of our lives, sometimes in the most unexpected ways, to look around us. It's our one true shared heritage, and the impulse to look, to see, to describe, to understand, and through understanding to understand ourselves better is definitely one of the most kind of profound spiritual effects of nature, as well as it just being thrilling and exciting and fun. You know, we shouldn't overlook that. It doesn't always have to be totally serious. Sometimes we can just have a lot of fun and joy in nature and share it with people in a way that makes, you know, wonderful, beautiful memories. So I think both those things go together, and both in a way are awe-inspiring.
1: Chloe Dalton is author of Raising Hare, a memoir. This episode of Constant Wonder was produced by Eric Schultzke, Mamie Teeples, and Tenery Taylor. Sound design was by James Call. 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All of that really helps to get the word out about us. 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
1: It was rewarding and gratifying to get to know Chloe Dalton as we were producing the episode of Constant Wonder that you've just heard. And of course, I hope you enjoyed it too. If you found yourself thinking, I don't know how she actually got so comfortable with moving around in the dark, remember how she decided to accommodate the needs of the hare by not shining light on everything with artificial means in the hours of evening and darkness? Well, a lot of other people have thought this through as well, including Leanne Henyon. She was our guest earlier this year on Constant Wonder, and she's written a wonderful book titled Night Magic, Adventures Among Glowworms, Moon Gardens, and Other Marvels of the Dark. Dip in with me right now to hear part of our conversation. Leanne, my wife and I took the family to see Yellowstone National Park. This was last fall. And of course, we did the obligatory thing. We visited Old Faithful. Hundreds of people waiting expectantly, that big ring that encircles the geyser. There's a real vibe of excitement in that crowd. Few people think that watching simple flowers open up at night is going to be a match for watching a mighty geyser blow. So you genuinely get excited about things that are so simple?
5: I'm a PR agent for bats and a travel agent for evening primrose because you don't have to go very far, okay? That's my first selling point. They'll just grow in drainage ditches sometimes, you know, around where I am. But, you know, common evening primrose, they have these little latches on them that at just the right time in the evening, that latch kind of pops open and the flower just opens, opens, opens, opens, and it's like watching a time-lapse video, but in person. And then you never know. Helicopter blades, hawk moths, you never know who's gonna come visit. And it is more meditative than explosive. Like Yellowstone, that's a giant awe experience. But to have the patience to kind of let your own night vision ripen, sitting with an evening primrose, it's a different kind of experience, but it's a lower energy, meditative, pretty amazing experience. And again, you don't have to go far. It's completely free. You're just right there in your yard. Just, you know, who needs a little break from their screen? Who could use a little time away from artificial light? That's a good excuse to go. And also, my dad and my grandpa, they used to go fishing when I was a kid. Sometimes I would go with them and I'm like, okay, it doesn't really matter if you catch anything. This is a great excuse to just go outside and just be without having to have an excuse. You've created a mini quest. Going fishing is like creating a mini quest for yourself. And, you know, if you have a little quest to go out and watch a night blooming flower, people can get behind a quest. So, you know, a mini quest right in your own yard. Can you find a night blooming flower? Are you patient enough to watch it bloom? This is what the kids would say. This is your new TikTok challenge.
1: Leanne Henyon knows that part of the challenge is patience. That's fairly obvious, woefully lacking in our rushed society. But then there's the simple challenge of also learning how to see in the dark. Do we use our eyes differently? The answer is yes.
5: You know, a lot of people think that we come into our night vision after 20 or 30 minutes of being in the dark, which is true. We gain the most of our night vision early on, but we incrementally gain night vision for hours. If you have never pointedly set out to let your night vision ripen, if you have never pointedly spent hours in the dark, focused on that intentionally.
1: You're talking about me. You're talking about me.
5: Yeah. Okay, I'm really excited to tell you this. You do not know your own powers. You have night vision that you have never fully experienced.
1: This is so exciting, I can't even tell you.
5: Because anytime, so when you have that burn of light, somebody like brings their cell phone out or flashes a flashlight into your eyes, your eyes have to start over again. Because we produce a chemical that helps us with night vision. So this is, you know what this is? This is another quest for you.
1: Yeah.
5: So quest, have you experienced your night vision? Quest, have you ever watched a nocturnal blooming flower in real time?
1: If you enjoyed this brief excerpt from my sit-down with Leanne Henyon, I'm certain you're going to benefit from the original full-length episode. We're available wherever you get your podcasts, and this episode was titled Not So Scary, The Dazzling Secrets of the Dark. Leanne has oodles of inspiration for you and several more great stories about wonder found in the dark.
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14: BBC News with David Harper. At least 160 people have been killed after devastating flash floods hit northern Nepal near the border with Tibet. Nepalese scientists say the floods may have been triggered by collapsing glacier ice which crashed into a river. Villages, roads and bridges have been swept away. Hundreds of people are unaccounted for. Here's our Global Affairs reporter Anbarasan Etirajan.
15: Many of those missing are foreign tourists, many of them pilgrims who came from different parts of India as well as people of Indian origin. And this is a busy season to go to Mount Kailash, Kailash Manasarovar pilgrimage in Tibet. So they have to cross the Nepal-Tibet border. And that was the place which was badly hit. The videos were showing when people are waiting inside the immigration to cross into Tibet, also coming back from Tibet. So people don't know. They are still missing. And 28 countries and nationalities, they are now missing, according to the Nepal authorities.
14: Meta, which owns Facebook and Instagram, has agreed to restrict American teenagers' use of its platforms as part of an $18 billion settlement with states that accused it of harming children. While denying wrongdoing, Meta says it will introduce stronger age verification measures and daily usage limits. But the BBC's Lily Jamali says Meta has attached conditions to the settlement.
16: The penalty they're paying is up to $18 billion. Only about 70% of that money will be paid automatically. The rest of it only gets paid if these other competitors agree to make similar changes. And the big ones really are Google's YouTube and TikTok. Meta, it's a business. It survives on advertising revenue. So if they make these changes and those other companies don't, they are at a competitive disadvantage.
14: Russia has claimed a Ukrainian strike on a bus killed 10 people in Luhansk, part of eastern Ukraine currently occupied by Russian forces. The claim was made after drones destroyed another warehouse belonging to the Russian retailer Wildberries, and reports suggest a major Russian oil refinery near the city of Nizhny Novgorod has had to suspend work after it was also hit by Ukrainian drones. Regulators in the United States have approved a new drug to fight pancreatic cancer, one of the deadliest types of the disease. The new drug may also point the way to treatments for other types of cancer, as Peter Hyatt reports.
17: Pancreatic cancer is particularly difficult to fight, in part because the structure of the proteins that drive it make them hard to attack. But the new drug has found a way to do just that. It's taken in pill form and has doubled the life expectancy of patients who receive it, though scientists are careful to point out that it's a treatment, not a cure. Researchers are now studying whether its innovative technique might also work against other cancers. The US Food and Drug Administration is certainly keen. It approved the drug under a new accelerated process, which cuts review times from up to 1 year to as little as 1 or 2 months.
14: Peter Hyatt, World News from the BBC.
18: It's a kid who rarely lifts a finger, who doesn't take personal responsibility, tends to blame others for their mistakes that happen, who expects to be rescued. You know, it's not just about kids who want more. It's kids who expect that they will be served and the world revolves around them.
12: Welcome to The Lisa Show, where we take a good look at life. Hey, it's Lisa. Okay, so I had a friend share this story with me at lunch today. And let me just set the scene for you, because this conversation represents a lot of conversations that I've had with friends recently. Okay, imagine you're having a family vacation planned with your young adult children. This has taken months to plan because, you know, getting older kids' schedules to work out is nothing short of a miracle. But it's finally happening and you can't wait.
19: But then one of your young adult sons says, "Ugh, I can't bear to come on the trip without my girlfriend." So even though this isn't what you planned, you want your son to be happy. You're flexible. So you just smile and say, "Well, of course the girlfriend can come along." But now it's 4 days into that family vacation and neither your son or adult girlfriend has paid for a single one of the meals at the expensive restaurants that you've gone to in order to accommodate the girlfriend's dietary preferences. Nor has she or your son ever said thank you for any of those meals. Nope, not once. They just kind of go along. And then your son takes you aside to let you know that you really should be more supportive of him and his needs. It was at this point in the story when my mouth fell open and I narrowed my eyes while saying, oh no, they didn't. But they did. And you know, these aren't bad kids. In fact, they're really nice, good kids. But it's hard to look past their entitled behavior. I wish I could say I haven't noticed this in my own family or other families, but I have. Is it just me, or does entitlement seem to be rearing its ugly head more and more often and at every age? That's why I brought on my new friend, Amy McCready, onto the show today. Amy is an author and parenting expert and is a regular guest and contributor on the Today Show and CBS This Morning. She's here to tell us more about the entitlement epidemic and what it looks like, how we may be unintentionally contributing to it, how we can right the ship, and why it's never too late, even for parents of adult kids like myself, to foster more gratitude and appreciation in our children. Here's Amy.
20: I'm Amy McCready. I'm the founder of Positive Parenting Solutions. And for more than 25 years, I've been teaching and coaching parents how to raise respectful, responsible, resilient kids. And it is just the greatest job in the world. And I came to it out of desperation. When I was raising my kids, there was not a lot of parenting education out there, quite honestly. And so I had great kids, but I had all the power struggles. And so I started taking parenting classes at a local Montessori school. And I was like, this is my passion. And I've been studying and researching and teaching for the past 25 years.
21: So I want to really focus it to this idea of entitlement and when it became an important topic to you and why.
20: Yeah, it was so funny. I had written my first book, If I Have to Tell You One More Time, and was working with my publisher, Penguin Random House, on my second book, which was going to be about teens and tweens. And as I started writing it, everything ended up being about entitlement. And I went to my publisher and I said, I know a book about tweens and teens is important, but let me tell you what every parent that I work with is concerned about. And that's kind of how it happened. It seemed like every conversation I was having in my coaching calls and in public speaking events, everybody was talking about entitlement. They might not have been labeling it as entitlement, but it was those types of behaviors. And I said, that's what I need to write this book about, which was the me epidemic. And that's how I sort of dove into this whole topic. And I think it affects all parents. It's not a socioeconomic issue necessarily.
21: Okay.
20: Yeah. In fact, a couple of years ago, I was doing some speaking engagements for one of the poorest counties in the country, in rural West Virginia. And the teachers were complaining about how entitled the children were. And it has nothing to do with socioeconomics. It's just the attitudes and behaviors that happen with all families in all places.
21: Oh, interesting. Okay, so parents come to you, they're very worried. They're thinking, I think my kid is entitled. What are they typically seeing at home?
20: Yes. Well, let's start by saying that any kid can have a bad day. And right. Even as adults, sometimes we act entitled. But if a family is experiencing entitlement on a regular basis, they're probably seeing things like a kid who can't handle disappointment. You know, a no erupts into a full-on meltdown, or for an older kid, a no results in badgering and negotiating that's just relentless. Mm. It's a kid who rarely lifts a finger, who doesn't take personal responsibility, tends to blame others for their mistakes that happen, who expects to be rescued. You know, it's not just about kids who want more. It's kids who expect that they will be served and the world revolves around them. Yeah. So let's just talk about some of those signs and symptoms for adult children right. who are entitled. It's the child that still expects to be pampered, right? Even though they're a grown adult out on their own. It's the child who views parental support and parental help as an expectation, mm-hmm. as an obligation. Well, we're parents, of course we're going to do that, as opposed to the child who views that with such appreciation and gratitude.
21: Do you think that this generation is more entitled than in past generations, and why?
20: I think we can probably say, yes, they are. But it's not because, like, kids these days are the worst or that parents aren't doing their job. There are significant societal changes that have happened over the past several generations that have gotten us to this point. And I often say entitled attitudes aren't really our kids' fault. But if you think about some of the changes over the past generations, the one that people really never talk about is we don't need for our kids to contribute. Think about generations ago, if you lived on a family farm, everybody contributes. Their contribution is required for the family's survival. Today, if we get our kids to help out, we're thrilled, but it's not required or necessary for the family's survival. We have technology today, which games and devices are just designed for constant reward and dopamine hits. There's social media that's giving people constant validation, but also constant comparison, and that creates so much anxiety and stress. We have the Netflix Amazon effect, where everything is just immediate gratification. We don't have to wait for anything. And so it's no wonder that our kids kind of expect that that's the way it is. And then, of course, there is the parenting shift as well. I don't know about you, but when I grew up, my parents were loving, of course, but very hands-off. Where today, parents, we are very involved and invested in our kids' lives. We're invested in their success. You know, we are kind of the co-pilots of their life. And a lot of that is so good, but a lot of it has created a situation where kids aren't developing the necessary skills for responsibility and resilience and all of those skills that they need for an unentitled lifestyle.
0: I'm just thinking of all these loving parents who are doing the best that they can, do not intend for this to happen. How do these loving parents accidentally create entitled kids?
20: Yeah. And you know, I should have said this at the very beginning. All these things that I'm talking about, all these parenting mistakes, I've done every single one of them.
0: Oh, yeah. So same. For anyone listening, like, learn from us. No, I like that. I like that acknowledgement.
20: Yes, I never want to make it seem like, you know, I've got all the answers because I made every mistake. And you're so right. Like, it completely happens from a place of love. We tend to do what I call the overs. So it's like the over-helping, right? Doing things for our kids that they're perfectly capable of doing for themselves, but we do it for them. It's overpraising, where, you know, they're the best and the most awesome, and we just put them on a pedestal, and they expect others to put them on that pedestal as well. It's over-rescuing them. So stepping in to guard them from discomfort or consequences or feeling any, you know, unpleasant outcome, we step in and we rescue from that. So it's all of these behaviors that we do with the best of intentions. Again, a little bit of that is okay, but too much robs our kids of the opportunity to take responsibility for themselves and learn those skills to be the responsible, respectful, resilient person that they need to be as a young adult.
0: That's what we all want for our kids.
20: Yeah.
0: I'm curious as to what you think kids are entitled to and what they're not.
20: There's so many buckets for this answer, right?
0: Like,
20: yes. There's the physical things. They're, of course, entitled to a safe home and clothes on their back and those types of things. But I always say, too, like, they're entitled to, you know, a pair of jeans, but they're not necessarily entitled to insert X, the most popular brand of jeans, right? Mm-hmm. And I used to always laugh that the babysitters that would come to my house would have the nicest handbags and boots, and mine were from Target.
0: Right.
20: You know, just this expectation that that's what kids get. So obviously they are entitled to the basics in terms of all of that. They are entitled to physical safety and emotional safety and all of that. But the one thing that I always talk about with parents is they are entitled to us, our time and attention in an undivided way. And I think as our lives have become so much busier and our kids' lives have become so much busier, you know, we barely get a dinner together, and especially we barely get one-on-one time with our kids. And so one of the most important tools that we work with parents on is a concept that I've coined as mind, body, and soul time. Mind, body, and soul time is 10 or 15 minutes every single day with each kid just one-on-one. And so for little kids, that's just something we play or do together. But for that 10 or 15 minutes, they have you fully present in mind, body, and soul. They don't have to compete with their siblings for your attention. They don't have to compete with your partner, your phone, your to-do list. Like, they have you completely to themselves. And that, in my mind, is the first and most important antidote to the entitlement epidemic, right? Because when we're giving kids what they need at their core emotional level, I am telling you, within a couple of days of implementing Mind, Body, and Soul Time, the cooperation increases. They're more easygoing. They help out more. The badgering and complaining goes down because we're eliminating all of that other noise, right? When we're meeting their core emotional needs of that one-on-one attention and connection with us, it changes everything. I'm not saying it's going to make everything perfect. It is the thing that they are entitled to, and it's the first step in unentitling your kids.
21: This is such great information. So when you discover, okay, we've created this together, I want to course correct, what's the first thing that you do?
20: So let me tell you the biggest mistake parents make in that, and then we'll talk about what we should do.
21: I love it.
20: Because this happens all the time. Once parents realize that, yes, maybe I've been over pampering, I've been rescuing, I haven't had the appropriate expectations, they tend to overcorrect. So the pendulum swings in the completely other direction and they come down hard, right? We're getting stricter, more rules. We're taking away privileges. And that always backfires because kids have been used to dealing with us for years in a certain way. And so then when we completely change course and come down with, you know, this very strict punishment approach, they're going to dig in their heels and fight back even harder. And then parents get frustrated and we're in that same pattern. So the most important thing is to just recognize, yes, I have been overhelping. I haven't been expecting as much as this child is capable of, and start in one area. So I always like to start with something that's, you know, just very concrete, like family contributions or technology, you know, whatever that is, and just start with one area, be very clear about what the expectation is going to be, how we're going to handle that moving forward, reveal any consequences if that might be appropriate, if the expectation isn't met, and then hold firm to that, right? If we're going to have a rule, we have to hold firm to that. And then once kids start to see that, yes, they are serious about that, then there's not as much pushback, and then we can move on to the next thing. But it's better to build on a small success, and then we can grow from there.
21: I like that. It's building a foundation for it and changing the relationship, which is modeling good behavior as well. 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
21: Welcome back to The Lisa Show. You talk a lot about this next point, and I have also found that this is a topic that a lot of parents know is important, but you're not sure why, and that's chores. Why do you think that it's so instrumental to children's development?
20: Lisa, I could talk to you about this topic for an entire hour.
21: Really?
20: It is so important, and I'll just hit kind of the highlights. First, I would encourage our listeners and viewers to not call them chores.
21: Oh.
20: I like to call them family contributions. I've called them that for 25 years. My kids roll their eyes when I say it. But when you say out loud your family contributions, thank you for doing your family contributions, it sends the message
21: that
20: you matter, right? Like what you do in our family makes a difference. And they have a completely different look on their sense of significance in the family. So that's the first thing, family contributions versus chores. The other piece kind of related to that is when our kids do contribute, let's please acknowledge that and let them know what a difference it makes. Like, I know emptying the dishwasher is no fun, but I just want you to know what a difference that makes in our family. because the difference between a chore and a contribution mm-hmm. is the difference that it makes to someone else. So let's be sure that we make that clear. The second piece is that it's skill development. You know, if we think about whatever age your kid is right now, so a listener with a 7-year-old, by the time that child graduates from high school, they should be proficient in basically every task involved in running a home. That's from doing your own laundry to cleaning the shower and toilets to changing air filters. Like, think of all the things that you do inside the home and outside the home to care for your property. Like, they need to be proficient in every one of those skills. And if we're not requiring kids to do those things, what a disservice to them.
21: Yeah.
20: I remember when my son went to college, he had an apartment with 4 roommates, and he was the only one that knew how to clean a bathroom, right? And so he was doing a little take time for training session with his roommates on cleaning bathrooms. So we take those things for granted, but if mm-hmm. we don't teach those skills, our kids may be going to the next stage of their life not as prepared as they should be. But I will tell you that a lot of parents don't expect family contributions because their kids are in sports. Maybe they have, you know, honors classes. They do have a lot of responsibilities on them. But I will say that's a mistake. And here's why. Because your kids will never be any less busy than they are now, right? As they get older, they're going to have a job and they're going to have kids. And we have to learn to manage our time. But with that said, you can have a certain expectation during the school year, but in the summer, you have a little bit more. Mm. You could have an expectation during the school week, but on the weekends, it's different. So for example, during the week, there should be things that they do every day, which are just normal expectations. Make your bed, clean your bathroom sink, like mm-hmm. the basic things that take 5 minutes. And then maybe something like take out the trash or set the table. We're not talking about digging a ditch after school. We're talking about some task that just contributes to the family and makes the family's life operate more easily. So every day there is an expectation that there's something, even though they have school, because it's not taking a long time. And then on the weekends, I would encourage parents to have a bigger task. Maybe it's, you know, mowing the lawn, folding laundry, whatever those things are. And we have a list that has jobs for kids by mm-hmm. age, if parents want to download that. But that can be helpful because sometimes you don't think, like, I have a 6-year-old. What is reasonable for right. them to be doing? Mm-hmm. But the key is don't let how busy kids are mm-hmm. or how much they fuss and complain about it affect the contributions that you're giving. Because very often, we don't want to deal with the fussing and complaining, so we just stop asking. And that right there is the gateway to entitlement.
4: What is your policy on allowance or giving your kids money?
20: I am a firm believer in giving kids allowance because they need to learn how to spend money, save money, give money. So that is a really important part of their skill development. And as kids get older, they get more allowance. The reason for that, it's not because they turn 10, it's because now they're responsible for more of their expenditures.
4: Okay.
20: So think about things like if you have a middle schooler and perhaps you are paying for school lunch. Instead of you doing that, you give your child enough allowance so it also covers their school lunch. Then the child is responsible for budgeting that out. And you know what? He may decide, I'm going to pocket all that money and pack my lunch every day. How great would that be, right? Mm-hmm. So kids get an allowance, but the key thing is, and this may come as a shock to a lot of people, but it is not tied to family contributions.
4: Oh, interesting.
20: We are not paying kids to contribute because we are a family and everybody works together in the family for the family to function. The minute you start tying money to family contributions, I promise you, you are going to have a 10-year-old that you ask to take out the trash and he's going to say, well, how much am I getting for it? Right?
4: Right.
20: It becomes a transaction mm-hmm. as opposed to a contribution to the family. Now, the exception to that is what I call jobs for hire. Jobs for hire are outside of their normal family contributions. Mm-hmm. So it would be something like weeding the garden. If that's not part of their normal responsibility, it's something that you don't want to do, you'd be happy to pay your kid to do.
4: Yeah.
20: Great. That is a job for hire. So you're going to lay out the requirements of the job. If they do it to your satisfaction, they'll get paid. If not, they're not going to get paid. That is a way before a kid can go and work at Chick-fil-A or wherever, they can make money, you know, in your house for things that are jobs for hire that you'd be willing to actually pay somebody else to do or that you don't want to do yourself. the kids that are scrappier, right, typically are the ones that they're paying for college themselves, right? They're paying for all of their going out with friends. And if they have access to a car, they're paying for gas and insurance and those types of things. That is what's going to create work ethic, right? Because they're going to have to learn how to do that.
21: I'd love to know your philosophy on age-appropriate consequences when that situation comes where they're like, not going to do it or don't care.
20: So we have to drill down, right, to what is the issue? So if it's technology and they're not respecting the technology limits and those types of things, then the kid loses their technology. The mistake that most parents make is they take away technology for every single thing.
21: Oh, okay.
20: And what happens is the kid gets to a point, he's like, whatever. And the parent has no leverage. So I don't like to go to consequences as the first line of action when there's a behavior issue, because there's almost always a more helpful, empowering, skill-building approach before you get to consequences.
21: And what are some examples of those? Like being late for curfew.
20: So first off, we need to be perfectly clear that we've set the expectation, and we have been firm on that. We set the expectation that if you are going to be late for any reason, this is what has to happen, right? You phone, because sometimes kids are late for good reason.
21: Sure.
20: But then you reveal the consequence in advance that, you know, this is our family rule that you need to be home by 10:30. And if you are not home by 10:30, then you're going to lose the opportunity to go out with your friends for the next week.
21: Okay.
20: Right? That's a very connected consequence to that particular behavior. But the key thing with consequences, a couple of things, is first, we need to make sure that we reveal them in advance. So it's not a, you came home late, that's it, you're not going out next week. Like if we haven't revealed that in advance, that's not fair to the child, even though he knows he's supposed to be home. But we always reveal consequences in advance, and then we have the child repeat back. So Lisa, just so we're on the same page, can you repeat back to me what our rule is about curfew and what happens if you break curfew?
21: Yeah.
20: You repeat it back to me. Now I know we're on the same page. We have a verbal agreement. And so if I have to enforce the consequence, I'm not the bad guy. You made the choice.
21: Right.
20: Now you're still going to be mad at me, but that's okay. Like I can feel perfectly good about that as a parent because I revealed it in advance. The kid repeated back. We were all on the same page. It was a choice that they made as opposed to something that I did to them.
21: Yeah, they can be mad at the rule and it's not so personal. I mean, they'll still be mad at you, but yeah,
20: exactly.
21: It's not the worst thing in the world. This is such great information. And from a parent's point of view who is on board and wants to start, how do they proceed?
20: Okay. So the tendency is to start on family contributions. We got to get that going. But I want to go one step backwards and start with mind, body, and soul time.
21: Okay.
20: Okay. Let's start there. It is the most important thing that you can do for your relationship with the child, but for an easier family life for all the reasons I just mentioned, because they become more cooperative and easygoing and everything doesn't become a battle. Let's get that in place. Your listeners may not believe me, but I'm telling you, like once you try this,
21: you will see
20: a shift in their attitudes and their level of cooperation. So that's the first and most important step. And then, of course, we build on that with some of the other expectations and things that we've talked about.
21: Yeah. What about parents of adult children who feel like, oh, they're entitled and you don't have that daily one-on-one?
20: Let's try to recognize what are the areas in which we've probably been enabling this attitude of entitlement. Maybe we are helping too much. Maybe we're helping more financially than we should. And so again, let's just pick one area and have an honest conversation and say, you know, we are here to support you and we will always be. And I've realized that by helping you in this way, I've actually not set you up for success. So let's talk about how we can proceed together in this area in the future. And they may not like it.
21: Right.
20: Especially if there's some entitlement baked in, they may be mad. But that's really the most loving thing that we can do, right? We're in this for the long haul, not for the immediate, you know, whether the kid's going to be upset or not.
21: I would also think, too, you might have different parenting philosophies between two parents.
20: Yes.
21: Especially if kids are going back and forth into two households. That also might be a bit of a challenge.
20: That is an ongoing challenge. So again, I have this all the time where kids are going back between two households. At one household, they're allowed to do XYZ and no limits on technology time and all those things. And then the other parent feels like the bad guy trying to implement a sense of responsibility and expectations That happens a lot. But even two parents within the same home, we see the same thing.
21: I'm sure.
20: Yeah. So that is a challenge. And so when that is the case, I always like for parents to kind of get together and say, okay, where can we agree as a baseline?
21: Mm-hmm.
20: My goal would be that the kids are cleaning the showers and they're, you know, raking the yard and like all the things. But where can we agree as a baseline that we have consistent expectations on? If we could just do that, we'll make a lot of progress.
21: We can even do that.
20: Yeah. If the parents are in different households.
21: Yeah. I find myself having a lot of conversations with parents who are thinking, I just wish that there were some more gratitude and appreciation. Is that something that you can really foster in your kids?
20: Thinking about gratitude, one of the overs that I didn't mention was overindulging, right? We give to our kids because we can. We give to kids because
21: we didn't have things. Yeah.
20: Exactly. So think about that. For the child who has everything and has really no wants or needs, they're probably not going to be as grateful for what they do have. So thinking about that, how much are we overindulging? I also love this idea of going without. So, you know, thinking about things that we totally take for granted. I live in North Carolina. It is hot this time of year.
21: Mm-hmm.
20: I take air conditioning for granted, right?
21: Right.
20: But what if your family turned off the air conditioner for a week and experienced what it was like to not have air conditioning for a week? Would you appreciate it more? Probably. If you didn't go out to eat or do fast food or like any of the things that we take for granted and we say, okay, for the next month, we're not going to do that. So it's almost like having a fast in different areas of your life. But think about how that might shift your child's sense of gratitude. The other thing is so much of gratitude is caught, not taught. So it's our gratitude rituals at home, right? What are you doing as a family in terms of fostering gratitude and appreciation, whether

0: They're showing appreciation yeah. for the checkout person at the grocery store and all the other people who come into their world. And then obviously serving others, and not just a Saturday at a food bank, and that's important too, but ongoing service, whether it's in your place of worship or with your neighbors or whatever. It's like the more of that we do this outside of ourselves, it helps to foster appreciation and empathy and gratitude for the lives that we have.
1: That's so great.
2: You've said this before, that it's never too late to turn around. Do you really believe that?
0: I really do.
2: Really?
0: I do. It's never too late, but the sooner that we get on this, the better. This is just an opportunity to say, okay, yes, that is something I'm recognizing. It's a growth opportunity for all of us. And so let's not beat ourselves up. Let's just take the one next step.
2: We've all made mistakes when it comes to entitling our kids. Do I keep my pantry and fridge stocked with crunchy snacks and carbonated beverages for my kids just because I didn't have those growing up? Yes. And do my kids take that for granted? Yes, again. None of us are going to navigate entitlement perfectly, but there are some things we can do to make sure entitlement doesn't get out of hand. The first and most important move, and this surprised me, is to make sure we're giving our kids mind, body, and soul time. Our kids are not entitled to name brand clothes or nice cars or expensive trips, but they are entitled to us. If we want to curb entitlement in our kids, it starts with giving them what they actually do deserve, which is an invested parent. Devoting just a few uninterrupted, intentional minutes a day to our kids is the best way to combat entitlement. Once our kids' emotional buckets are a little fuller, it's a lot easier to get them on board with other entitlement curbing practices like household contributions, privilege fasts, service to others, and gratitude practices. I've said it before and I'll say it again, parenting isn't an exact science. Some things will work, some things won't. But it's worth making the effort to dial down the entitlement in our kids, especially since those efforts may result in some well-adjusted, independent adults and an occasional thank you for all we do. We can only hope. 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
2: Welcome to the Council of Moms. I'm your host, Lisa Valentine Clark. I'm so excited that you're here. Again, I'm your host, Lisa Valentine Clark. I'm the mom of five.
10: Hi, everyone. I'm Millie Dadson, and I'm also a mom of five. I have four daughters and one son. He likes to say that he's the favorite.
11: Hi, I'm Katie Craig. I am a mother of eight and a grandmother of six, with one on the way.
12: My name is Stacy. I'm from Southern California. I'm a mom to two boys and twin girls.
2: That's so great. Well, we're really excited that you're all here. We have a question for the Council of Moms that we're going to dive into. Hey, Council of Moms, I'm burned out on dinner. Everything about dinner, making dinner, trying to corral everyone for dinner, hearing about how dinner is so important when realistically it's such an exhausting part of my day. And half of the time, it's not even possible to eat together. I really want us to have quality time as a family and a talk, but I just don't feel like that's what's happening in our house. My kids can't wait to leave the table, even on days when we can actually can sit down to eat. I feel like I'm doing something wrong. How do you actually make dinner time into bonding time? And what should my expectations actually be?
12: I have felt very similar thoughts. I grew up in a family who sat down for a home-cooked meal.

0: pretty much every night. So I knew that was something that I wanted to do with my family.
1: Yeah.
0: And then as I got older, I learned about something called protective factors for kids. And those are things that literally help protect teens from risky behaviors. The number one protective factor is eating dinner together as a family. I knew that, and then couple that knowledge with the fact that I don't like to cook, literally at all. And so that's been something I've had to be very intentional about. The most freeing thing I think I've learned is that family dinner does not have to look magical to still matter. You know, I think a lot of us grew up with this image that family dinner is supposed to be everyone happily gathered around the table, you know, having deep conversations. And for most modern families, that's just not the reality. I think people have different schedules and activities and more homework, more exhaustion nowadays. And sometimes just, you know, getting dinner on the table before you move on to the next thing is you know, a challenge. So I would just encourage this mom to not measure her success by how long everyone sits at the table or where, mm-hmm. whether some profound bonding moment happens. Because I think that those connections come, you know, through small, repeated moments over time. It's really helped me to lower the pressure around dinner itself.
1: Yeah.
0: Not every meal has to be homemade or healthy. I mean, I will do every shortcut possible in the kitchen, you know.
1: So how have you guys adapted that to fit your family's needs? What does that look like?
2: Yeah, I mean, I think about with my kids, they were so finicky when they were young. And Stacy, unlike you, I do like to cook. You know, I like to try all the fun things.
0: I'm so jealous.
2: But my kids were like, we don't care that you like to cook. We don't want to eat this. And so I spent like the first couple of years, right? I spent a couple of years when they were younger, just kind of like this power struggle of trying to put food on the table and make it perfect every night, right? Have this ideal that we all have, you know, we're going to have dinner together. And as they've gotten older, I've learned to let go. I'm also, I mentioned I'm from Ghana, West Africa. So I like to feed my kids Ghanaian food. And honestly, they've gotten to a point where like, we don't want to eat that. And I'm trying to put my foot down and say, hey, Italians eat Italian food at their house. And you know, Chinese people eat Chinese food at their house. So we eat Ghanaian food. But, I've also learned to let go of that and do what you mentioned, like, involve them. The one thing I'll say is that I have had one particular dinner a week, and this is our Sunday night dinner, that I have tried to hold on to. If we can't be at home at the same time every day during the week, I at least strive for that Sunday dinner. And again, it's not fancy, but hopefully get everyone together kind of to reset as a family, have a bite together, just chat and maybe play a game.
3: Well, there are times where I've actually like chafed so much that I'm like, oh, something's got to give, right? Like if I'm feeling that huge conflict, like, you know, when we've done like volleyball or any sport and everyone has a different schedule of when their games and their practices and everything is, and I'm starting to feel nuts, then to me, that's like, okay, I have to scale back. Right. And that might mean that we're not going to do the next activity because I'm feeling crazy, like a crazy person. Like it is one thing to be like, oh, our schedule's crazy. But then we also have to be like, I set this schedule. I created this crazy and I can adjust that. And that's, and so sometimes I think there is time that we need to adjust. I recently made like the mother of all spreadsheets I found some nerdy guy on YouTube who helped me make a really great spreadsheet that I was so excited about. And I put every single meal that I have in there. And then I sit down with my kids and I'm like, okay, what's your idea for the breakfast and the lunch and the dinner? What's your idea? Right? Because for me, sometimes even just coming up with what we're going to have, like, don't even talk to me about lunch. It's impossible.
1: Yeah. And then this question is totally about burnout. And sometimes it's just like, I don't even know what we're going to eat.
3: Yeah.
1: I'm so sick of talking about it. So I'm glad you point that out.
2: No, I was just going to say, we are all striving for that healthy, ideal meal. But I do love my best friend, Costco. I'll pop in. I love those pre-made meals. Yes. And the kids kind of like her cooking more than mine. So yeah, happy to go in and pick that up and just, you know, keep it easy. Keep it easy because the burnout is not just the dinner. It's mm-hmm. all the activities, like you said, Katie, that we're all juggling. It's all the different things, like our own personal development. Like, do I have time even for myself? And so if dinner is one thing that's given me a headache, it's something that we can get help for. I feel like
1: it's solvable.
2: Yeah, it's solvable. It's solvable. And I think there's some kind of mom guilt around not having that homemade meal every day. But we can learn to let go of that. It's a little hard at first, but I think the more we try, the easier it becomes. And if I can do it, sometimes I have a burst of energy and time.
1: Yeah.
2: And I'll cook up a storm and freeze up things so that my kids can pull something out. And then other times, we just pop into Costco and grab something. So
3: I think that's so wise. Like, we're trying to have the long view, right? Like, sometimes mm-hmm. when we're like, oh, when I was growing up, it looked like this, but we're not remembering every individual day. I think that they're like, I think we can give ourselves grace. If our kids know that, like, generally we have dinner together, right? There's a trend mm-hmm. that this is generally the expectation. And then, of course, there are exceptions. I think we're looking for a trend, right? Isn't that what we're going for?
1: We're trending dinner.
3: We're right? trending dinner. That's what trends in our house is we do dinner. Mm-hmm, and then, mm-hmm. obviously, there are times where it doesn't happen. But I think, like, keeping the long view and giving ourselves some grace, I think, is helpful.
0: Yeah, and I think kids especially often connect sideways. So sometimes these conversations that matter most happen while, you know, cleaning up the dishes or driving in the car. Or my favorite is if, you know, one of my kids is laying down in bed and you're sitting on the bed, you know, they're mm-hmm. kind of in that vulnerable position. Mm-hmm. So, you know, I think most importantly, I would just want this parent to know that, you know, the fact that they care this much about creating connection already says something really beautiful about, you know, the kind of home that they're trying to build. And, you know, family closeness is rarely built on one perfect nightly ritual. You know, mm-hmm. it's just slowly, imperfectly, you know, ordinary moments that are just, you know, repeated over time. So if that's not dinner, you know, maybe that can be everyone sits in the family room for 10 or 15 minutes before bed and they just kind of talk about their day.
1: I think this is like a shout out to those who are thinking like, I'm burned out, mm-hmm. right? Like, mm-hmm. I know this is important, but oh my gosh, I'm going to lose my mind. To say, oh yeah, it might be going out to eat. It might be getting stuff from Costco. It might be stopping and making things from scratch together. It could be a billion different things, but if you're stressed out about it, then try something new. Mm-hmm. Switch it up. See what you can, you know.
2: And I think we can also let the kids lead in this. Like I still have a little one who is very picky. She'll tell me, I don't like tomatoes, but I like pizza. You know.
1: Yeah. You're like, really?
2: Yeah. And there's this saying that in my language that goes, when times turn, we also turn ourselves. So as we go through different stages of life, I find, for example, right now, my kids are different ages. Like you said, sometimes they'll tell you, I already ate, right? Mm-hmm. So it might be the 8-year-old is the only one that I'm feeding on that particular night.
1: And, interesting.
2: And I'll just sit with her. And she tells me, for example, she's getting ready for a talent show at her school. And she goes, I don't have any talents, but I think my talent is talking. And she really is like a little chatty little lady. And that she's picky. She probably has like 3 little things of cucumber on her plate. And that's her dinner. But then she wants to talk. Because it really is her favorite thing to do. So I'll sit and just let her chat away, and that'll be our routine. And then the other kids come in later, and they grab their bite a little later. And that's okay, as long as I'm, like, you know, taking a minute to chat and say, hey, come talk to me once you're done eating. And then we'll get ready for bed. So just let the kids lead it, kind of go with the flow. Give them what they need based on what you're noticing, you know,
1: right,
2: and where they're at.
3: Can I just make a little note for how kids feel like they have to tell you if they like or don't like what you made? And you're like, I actually don't need to know that. Thank you so much. You can eat it or not eat it, but you do not have to tell me if this was
1: your
3: food.
1: A food critic in this in this scenario.
3: I actually made it because I was excited about eating it, or I made it because I thought it was a good idea, and I'm not taking orders. So you don't, like, I don't need the commentary. Thank you. Thank you, though.
1: That's so funny. Yeah. Why do we? Yeah. Right. Like, maybe they have a night where they get to make the food or choose it or whatever. But yeah, that idea that it's like, after every meal that we make. It's mm-hmm. like, okay, on a scale from one to like, yeah.
3: I care for that one, Mom. Oh,
1: the idea God. That they're, yeah, that they have to love everything and has to be yeah. their favorite is a kind of a funny thing, isn't it?
3: Yeah, yeah, that they just really need to tell you. And you're like, oh, that's all
1: I
3: right.
1: Could
3: you
1: not
3: want
1: agree.
3: Me to tell me. You can eat it or not eat it. That's totally fine. But I don't need it. I don't need to hear.
1: Do you know, that's so interesting. And I think another funny thing is that, like I mentioned before, like when they're toddlers and stuff, you're so obsessed like with their nutrition, like how many vegetables mm-hmm. did they get? Do they get enough water? What are they like nutrients are they getting or not getting? Are they going to be able to grow and things like that? Because I have a very picky eater. He's 21 now and he's still a picky eater. And I was like, doesn't matter. I'm going to introduce him to everything. He'll get over it. Like, suck it up kind of thing of like mm-hmm. you just introduce and usually then they'll no. Like sometimes it changes and sometimes it doesn't, right? Like mm-hmm. yeah. depending yeah. on mm-hmm. how they are. How much do you guys worry about that nutrition or nutritional value as they grow up? I'd be really fascinated to hear what your perspective is.
0: I was just going to say you never stop worrying, you know, as a mom. When you have older kids, you know, I still yeah. ask my, you know, son in college if he's mm-hmm. drinking enough water. but I think that you have to kind of, you can only control your own environment. So, mm-hmm. you know, you do your best when they're at home. And then once they're away, they've kind of, you know, have to make their own decisions and figure it out, you know, on their own. I mean, you still yeah. worry, but there's only so much you can do. I mean, I will still send my son, you know, Target orders with healthy food, hoping that he, you know, will eat it. But there's only so much you can control once they're out.
1: Yeah.
0: Once they're out on their own.
2: I know. I think adults, children are a little tricky. And I actually had a conversation with my three big girls recently. I told them how when they were little, there was a lot of things in the media about childhood illnesses related mm-hmm. to diet, and I was very careful to try and feed them healthy so that they would be healthy. And so as they get older, I want them to know that I have yeah. deliberately tried to feed them, you know, in a certain way and kind of help them develop a palate that wants to choose well. So particularly, yeah. I think I was having this conversation because of like sweet drinks and like, you know, there's all these soda shops around town and it's so fun and you just drive through and it's great. But I was trying to talk to them about like moderation, thinking, hey, I've been trying to protect you from something since you were little. Yeah. I hope you continue that work. But even coming back to like nutrition, there's some vegetables that are like my default I would always have on hand at home. Yeah. My youngest one that's really picky, she does not touch vegetables, but she'll eat seaweed by the bags. And so recognizing that, I'm like, okay, so that's your thing. So I've tried to come up with all the ways in which she can eat seaweed, you know, what kind of yeah. filling can we make to put in that? And she's just obsessed with that. So we'll see. We'll ride that for now until she gets sick of that and comes up with something else. So kind of you see what they like and jump on it with them, I think.
3: I love
1: that. I like that. Jump on with them. Of mm-hmm. like, oh yeah, let's try mm-hmm. this. Mm-hmm.
3: Mm-hmm. Yeah, that makes sense too. Like, I'm hoping that they have some of these thoughts and ideas, right? Because there will be a time where they're like, oh, now I have freedom. Mom's not making my food. I'm going to get whatever I want. But like in the back of their mind, they know mm-hmm. those things, right? Mm-hmm. Like, oh, we're looking for nutrient dense food, right? Mm-hmm. At our meal, we want to have something that God made. Like, I know they'll come back because those are things that I talked about. So like you're saying, Millie, like helping them to see these are some of the patterns or some of the thought processes we want to have. And I think that they will mm-hmm. like influence the way that they think and the way that they are making choices at some point. So I want them to have like some of those principles in them.
1: What sort of advice do you have this mom that's in the middle of the question that says, I just really want us to have quality time as a family and to talk, but I just don't feel like that's what's happening in our house. Like, I feel like that, you know, in this about dinner of like, I'm discouraged. Like, there's a lot of questions, right? Like, you know, corralling everybody is, and I want it to be this moment, but it's not happening. So what would you say to somebody who is like, yeah, we're sitting down to dinner and it's like spaghetti or whatever I can mm-hmm. throw in mm-hmm. or it's Costco or whatever. It doesn't matter. But we're not like connecting like I want to. What advice you know, sort of changes mealtime advice for you?
3: Yeah. So I think mostly of the schedule. I think like there is a bigger question in there, right? It's saying, I don't feel like we're trying to have quality time and I don't feel like that's what's happening. And so I think like maybe she needs to look at all of the things that she has going on and see if she needs to eliminate some things to give more time to that. Because setting the environment is one of the really important things that we do. That's the whole idea behind dinner time. It's saying, mm-hmm. I'm going to, you know, make this space and this time so that then those little connections can possibly happen, right? So that's the first thing that I would look at is to see, okay, how are things structured? Where can I adjust? Where can we adjust what we're doing to give more opportunities for what I am hoping to have happen, whether it's a dinner time or whether it's other quality family time, right? Like, I think you have to give space for it.
0: I was just going to say, if you want more connection at the table, I think keeping it light often works better than trying to force meaningful conversations. I know if I were to ask my kids, how was your day? I would get pretty good. And that would be the end of it.
1: Yeah.
0: So, you know, asking, you know, what made you laugh today? Or what did you learn about in history? Who did you sit with at lunch? Kids usually open up more, I think, when they don't feel interrogated or maybe pressured to perform emotionally. When we don't really do this anymore, but when my kids were little, we had this little box with 365 dinner conversations. And some of the questions were just, you know, just silly. Like, if you could have any animal, what would it be? And then some were a little bit deeper, but we would pull those out sometimes and just kind of go around. And I think it's, we always have, like Millie, you said you have a really chatty one. I have one as well. So we just try to make sure everybody gets a chance to share. Cause I have kids that are very, very quiet, and kids that are very outgoing. So just to be intentional about making sure, like, okay, tell me about this or tell me about that. Just making sure everybody has a chance to speak and feel heard and seen.
1: Well, and that feels like a realistic expectation when she's asking, you know, what expectations should I have? Mm-hmm. I think that's really realistic that everybody has a chance to talk and that it doesn't have to be heavy. It can be light and it's a point of connection.
2: Yeah.
0: And those little moments, if that is when the big things slip in. They rarely will just out of the blue have a huge dramatic bombshell for you. But it's when they're used to talking about the small minutiae of their day that they will feel comfortable, you know, opening up with the bigger things too. But most of the time you're going to get, you know, Ninja Turtle conversation or, you know, friend drama. And then, you know, maybe a big thing here and there will slip in. But most of the time it's just, you know, the daily life of a child.
1: Good point.
2: I think just creating the space, kind of setting a tone and inviting them to be part of meal preparation. In our family, over time, it has just happened that one child really loves to make the salad and is really good at making the salad. And so kind of recognizing and saying, hey, you're so good at this. Will you help with this? Kind of pulls them in. So everyone's in the kitchen together, and keep it casual, kind of like what you said, Stacey. Keep it like no pressure for anything, just very natural. And they start talking among themselves. You hear the things, you know. Sometimes between child and parent, there certain topics don't come up, but when other siblings are in the room, they start talking among each other. Then you start to hear the things, especially like with teenage girls. You start hearing the tea, right? So then you know what things could I be talking to them about? What things could I be kind of helping them shape their view of?
1: Or overhearing.
2: Overhearing, like, exactly. Like hearing, oh, one time where they were driving together and they hit something and they never told me and, you know, dinged up
1: intrigue.
2: The car. Didn't say it. Exactly. So just kind of creating the space and letting everyone kind of bring their strengths to it. If one person really loves to bake and make the dessert, let them come in and do their thing. And everyone kind of does their little bit and just make it natural, make it casual, and just have fun. Just have fun.
1: I love this. I think this has been a really good and like discussion because I feel that we're all experiencing the same thing in different levels and different mm-hmm. phases of our lives. And it sort of takes the pressure off of saying, mm-hmm. yeah, we get it. There's no judgment with feeling this way. Here are some ideas of things that I've done or that I would do in the future that I think would actually help with this. And also, like, it's okay if it's not like this big, you know, I was going to say like the Little House on the Prairie or a Norman Rockwell painting or, you know, like whatever you have in your head of the Waltons sitting down, whatever. See, my kids would never get those references. So, but like sitting and having a moment and not like forcing it. Cause like in anything in mothering, once we start to try to force something, we just know that that doesn't work. But there's lots of ways that we can invite for it and know that it can go like in and out.
4: 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A special thanks to today's guest, Amy McCready, parenting expert and author. 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
11: BBC News with David Harper. At least 160 people have been killed after devastating flash floods hit northern Nepal near the border with Tibet. Chinese and Nepalese authorities say hundreds are unaccounted for. Nepalese scientists say the floods may have been triggered by collapsing glacier ice which crashed into a river. Pradeep Bashyal from the BBC's Nepali service is in Kathmandu.
12: It's a totally chaotic situation. And also, if you check the figure for foreigners, we already know that around 300 foreigners, especially tourists, are missing. And many security persons are also among the missing, and many hydropower workers. So I think it might take a few more days, if not weeks, to get the exact figure of the loss.
11: The social media giant Meta, which owns Facebook and Instagram, has agreed to restrict American teenagers' use of its platforms as part of an $18 billion settlement with states that accused it of harming children. Meta says a third of the settlement will only be paid if other social media platforms, including YouTube and TikTok, introduce similar restrictions. Here's our North America technology reporter, Lily Jamali.
13: For Meta, the teen market as far as revenue, is not massive. It's somewhere like 1% of their revenue comes from these younger users. Companies like YouTube and TikTok are much more powerful players among the teen market. But we should also say Meta, which hasn't admitted any wrongdoing in this case as part of the settlement, does rely on those teen users for future growth and for their future user base.
11: Russia has claimed that a Ukrainian strike on a bus killed 10 people in Luhansk, part of eastern Ukraine, currently occupied by Russian forces. The claim was made after drones destroyed another warehouse belonging to the Russian retailer Wildberries, this one in Russia's Tambov region, 500 kilometres south of Moscow. Regulators in the United States have approved a new drug to fight pancreatic cancer, one of the deadliest types of the disease. The drug, which is taken as a daily pill, has doubled the life expectancy of patients who receive it, though it's a treatment, not a cure. It works by targeting a protein which drives tumour growth. The Emmy-winning British actor Tim Curry has died at the age of 80. He was best known for his starring role in the Rocky Horror Picture Show, playing the lingerie-clad Dr. Frank N. Furter. He later spoke to BBC presenter John Dunn about the impact of the role.
14: I hung up my corset a long time ago. And in fact, I kind of stayed away from it, partly because it was a long time ago, and partly because I think it was much... It's probably more interesting for a cult film, you know, not to...
15: If you remove yourself from it?
14: Yes.
15: So you weren't mobbed and all that sort of nonsense?
14: Not for a long time, because really nobody knew what I looked like without about sort of 2 pounds of Max Factor on.
11: Tim Curry, who's died at the age of 80. This is the latest world news from the BBC.
16: I think almost everybody would say at some point, I wish I could slow down. Like, things are going so fast. But what I have found is trying to just put on awe as kind of prescription glasses. It's not that it's an extra thing I'm doing. It's just maybe I can see the world a little more clearly because I'm looking up a little bit more.
1: Welcome to The Lisa Show, where we take a good look at life. Hey, it's Lisa. I've been feeling pretty nostalgic, slash sentimental, slash weepy lately. Is this because my youngest is starting her senior year and I find myself flipping through scrapbooks and scrapbooks on repeat because I am not okay with my kids all being grown up? Okay, sure, maybe. All this nostalgia has reminded me of a moment when my oldest baby was about 18 months, just a toddler, and I was busy bringing in some groceries from the car, and I was in a hurry to get into our apartment. I had all these things in my arms. I was trying to usher him along when there was a sudden gust of wind. I saw him just ahead of me, and it turned him around. It almost overtook his little body, but not quite. He looked at me wide-eyed and smiling as if to say, "Did you see that? What was that?" He was thrilled, and it caused him to laugh a little bit. And I get emotional just thinking about that, because in that moment I realized, oh, he's never experienced this before. He doesn't know what's happening. It was kind of a sacred experience to witness my little boy feeling wind and wonder and awe for the first time. Well, that's what today is all about. Awe-seeking. This is actually a special edition, you could say, of The Lisa Show, because I'm teaming up with another podcast host. This is Marcus Smith, my friend and colleague at BYU Radio, who hosts Constant Wonder.
17: Hi, it's me, Marcus. Hi.
1: Marcus and I share offices next to each other. And listen, I have a loud voice. I know you've heard many phone calls, private conversations, and you haven't said a word. You've kept my confidence. And so I feel like you are totally justified in asking any question of me. I will answer honestly. I think you've earned the right. Thank you for keeping my secrets.
17: Yeah, I know a cover-up when I hear one.
1: Also, what have you heard?
17: Nothing, not a thing.
1: Nothing? Okay, cool.
17: See, we're friends. Yep.
1: So here's what's up. This episode is a joint venture, if you will, between our two podcasts. And we're working in tandem today because of a guest who has great great stories of great interest to your audience, Marcus, as well as mine, Deborah Farmer Chris, who's going to join us in just a few moments.
18: Deborah Farmer Chris is a child development expert, a parent educator. She is equipped with all kinds of wisdom and experience, great stories, gleanings from scientific research about helping children to tap into the human quest for awe and wonder, which is really universal.
1: Deborah's new book is titled Raising Awe Seekers, How the Science of Wonder Helps Our Kids Thrive.
18: Deborah, welcome so much. It's just great to have you with us.
2: Thank you for having me.
18: I thought I would do an icebreaker along these lines. I'm a hiker, and my hiking buddy and I came down off the Wasatch Mountain Range here in the Rocky Mountains of Utah, and we'd been a long day up in the mountains. And we thought we would stop. It was my hiking buddy's idea. We would stop and visit with, well, it was his uncle-in-law-to-be. But we stopped, and he was a botanist. And we were talking about what we had seen. And I hadn't been aware of the evening primrose. It was brand new to me. And this botanist says, well, come out, come off the porch, and I'll show you where it's growing in my yard. He says, not only that, but it's 5 o'clock, the sun's going down. Just hang on, you're going to see this thing open. Well, what I wasn't prepared for was that from the bud to the fully open flower is just a matter of a few seconds. And to that day, I thank Jim Farmer for showing me this whole thing. Yeah, that was because my hiking buddy is connected to Gladys and Jim and your family. And so when I heard about your book, I thought, this is a must-do.
2: Way to make me cry before I start talking.
1: I love your reaction and your gasp of pure excitement in this connection.
2: Because when you were talking about this, I thought, this is a story my dad would love. Because, you know... like in so many ways, my book, which we'll talk about later, is really a love letter to my dad, who passed away before my kids were born. And he was and remains the most curious person I've ever met. Just childlike wonder and delight in everything. I can't look up at the night sky without thinking about my dad. Here's something you need to know about him, though. This is not a man who was comfortable in a party. He was a scientist. He felt much more at home in a lab than he did, you know, in anything larger than four people. And so he was not the most talkative person, but he was very experiential. And so he showed his love so often by showing us what he loved. And so I have this memory of there are five of us, I'm the youngest of five, and him shaking me awake at like 2 o'clock in the morning. And I stumble outside and he had like laid out blankets and sleeping bags. I think three of us arrived. I have a couple siblings that I'm sure were not there. They don't get up in the middle of the night. And I think we're all grumbling, like, why are we out here? And he's just, look. And it was the Perseid meteor shower in August. And it was just going through the night sky. My body woke up fully because of what I was seeing, and I was watching it. Just recently, we were at the beach, and it was nighttime, and you could see the Milky Way. And I called the kids out. I was like, just look up. And every time I say to my kids, look up, like, I just feel my dad next to me. Because, like, that was a core memory of being outside and looking up and seeing something bigger than myself. When the world is so kind of overwhelming in the news, I just feel like sometimes just reminding that we're small is actually a really healthy feeling, to just, you know, remind myself that there's a smallness. And one of my siblings just really struggled in adolescence with mental health and other things. And my dad, again, wouldn't be the one to say, let's talk about your feelings. But he would take me and my brother hiking in southern Utah. Like any chance he got, he would just drop everything. And we'd go out to these canyons and these expanses. My dad was like, let's get you out. Let's get you into nature. And, you know, let's get you out of whatever funk you're in. And there was something about being able to see so far that I think created that connection and sense of perspective for my brother that he even now credits as getting him through that tough time.
18: Well, you know, there's hardly anybody I've ever met who doesn't know the expression childlike wonder. It's such a cliche, in fact. And when I think about that and try to kind of parse that and try to tease out what that childlike wonder is all about, and you tell your story about your dad, he wasn't being preachy to you at all. And he had it maybe before you had it. I don't know.
2: Yeah, I mean, I think there's this, like,
16: symbiotic back and forth that I experienced with my dad of I would watch him be fascinated by things. And those things included Greek translations of the Bible and Shakespeare plays and flowers and lichen and trilobites and meteors. And it was just, there was this kind of childlike wonder and this fascination. And I am certain that that affected me. But flipping it the other direction, when I started to become interested in things that he didn't know about, like he made my interests his interests. Even now with my own kids, it's like, oh, like you're super into blank now. And I mean, I know every Celtic stat. I did not know that before my son got really into it, because it's just this sense of when you make their interests your interests, it just opens up this really fun world.
17: Lisa, how does this land with you and when you think about your own childhood?
1: You're describing someone very similar to my mother, who was also a school teacher, an artist. And whenever we would show any interest in anything, you know, we went to the library, we went to all the museums, we went to the botanical gardens, and she just was so excited to show us things. I love what you're talking about, of this wonder that feeds each other. Mm-hmm. It's interesting now that my mother is still like that. You know, she's like that as a grandmother. When all of her grandchildren were quite young, she would have these art days to come over. Let me show you these art techniques. Let's play with different materials. What are you interested in? Let's draw that. Let's paint that. And it's funny because now her grandchildren are older. They're in their early 20s, most of them. And they still request these art days because it's this chance to explore. And so I love what you're talking about how it being a collaborative effort, because I think that's on the top of everyone's mind too, of like, how is this introduced to me and how do I perpetuate that? And how is this part of my life? But that curiosity, it does feed off of relationships.
16: Yeah.
17: This leads into many stories that Deborah has about odd journaling. You had access, I understand, to what your grandmother had written about.
16: My grandma kept one of those like 5-year diaries where you do a line a day. And so literally it was one or two sentences a day that she would write down, and it started in the 30s before she got married and was a nurse and instructor. Wow. And then she married a rancher in tiny town, Idaho, like 500 people, inherited 2 children. He was a widower, had 5 more of her own, and every day wrote this. I've read the whole thing a couple of times. I'm transfixed by it. Sometimes I'll just go to whatever day it is, like October 3rd, and read her October 3rds for 50 years and just see, you know, moments where she was basically the town midwife because there was nobody with training in the town, right? So some days it was just how many bottles of peaches that she had bottled. Some days it who was sick. And I love this. Every single year she recorded the first time the robin came.
1: Wow.
16: And I was like, oh, you look for signs of spring too, just like me. I have a fraught relationship with winter. I live in New England. And I thought that just connected me with her. And it also made me realize that my mom, who's also a writer, does tremendous journaling, like pages and pages. And even though I write, I'd kind of fallen out of the habit of journaling.
1: Yeah.
16: And so kind of inspired by my grandmother's, I do 2 or 3 sentences a day. And it's so doable. Often I'll just share them on one of my social medias. Like sometimes it's a picture I take and I just do a caption. Mm-hmm. But now this year I've been doing one thing every day, like 365 days of wonder. And I can look back in February and be like, oh, I'm so glad I wrote that down. I'll share one of them because I was having a rough February day. It was very cold here. My son had the flu. He was out of school for 2 weeks. It was a really nasty flu. It was a Monday. And so I'm driving to pick up my other kid from school. And I'm like, I haven't found anything awe-inducing or wonder today. So I'm actually thinking, all right, maybe I'll see something while I drive. But I was skeptical.
1: Yeah.
16: Really skeptical.
1: We'll see.
16: We'll see. And then the next thing I know, like I'm behind a school bus, which is going to make 100 stops, right? So I know I'm going to be late. And I'm grumbling and the bus stops and this kid comes down. He's wearing a hoodie. It's like 12 degrees and he's wearing a hoodie, right? Comes down the steps. And this huge dog has been sitting at the top of the driveway. And the moment he comes down from the steps, this dog comes barreling down the driveway and jumps into his arms. And you can just see this kid's face light up. And my eyes filled with tears. And I thought, like, there it is. There's that 15 seconds. It doesn't mean that my kid is better. It doesn't mean that my work is easier. But it means that in those 15 seconds, and I'm getting goosebumps just remembering it, I tuned into something else, right? It's the and, right? The world is difficult and it's beautiful. It's messy and it's wonderful. And I think holding those together, that's what awe does for me. That's what wonder does for me. It allows me to hold both at the same time and not minimize one or the other. It's that there can always be a beautiful sunset, even on the hardest day.
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18: I love the idea of awe journaling. Some people have like five different journals. What do you do, Deborah? Do you have one dedicated to these moments of awe?
16: Yeah, I do it on computer. I type. And so I literally have like day 165, day 166. Some days it's a sentence, some days it's a picture, some days it's a short story. I do have tons of little journals. I'm kind of compulsive about buying them. So sometimes I'll draw it in a journal, but then I'll transcribe it over to a document because I know the cloud will last longer in some ways. I will lose my journals.
1: Right.
16: But I also find that I share them with people. Like I will send it to my mom. I'll send it to a friend. I often will send it to my 14-year-old, right?
1: Smart.
16: And that has been a really fun way to connect with my teenager.
1: Oh, yeah.
16: Because it's like, oh my gosh, this is a cool picture I took, or this story, right? It's short. It's not preachy because it's just sharing. And then very frequently, because we do this, she'll share stuff back. Like she'll share a picture that she found that was cool. And so that gives me a window a little bit into what's bringing her wonder. So I don't have to sit down and say, mother's wonder moment of today is, right? When no teenager wants to hear that. But I almost feel like when you share it is amplified. I have one of my dearest friends from high school whose daughter, young daughter, had leukemia for a second time. And she lives in Wisconsin and I live in Boston. And so I just felt super helpless. And so I finally said, I'm going to send you one beautiful thing a day and you don't need to respond, right? I'm going to share something beautiful
1: every day. What a gift. What a gift.
16: And that's what I do. And sometimes she'd respond, sometimes she'd heart, sometimes it'd be nothing. But it was this way of just being a constant, because sometimes you don't know what to say when somebody's going through something difficult. And I just wanted to be on the lookout. And it also got me thinking about her. So every day I was thinking, what am I going to send to her today? And that also opened me up to look for things. And that's why I call the book Raising Awe Seekers, because you can't force a child or yourself to feel anything.
1: No, you can't.
16: You just can't. But
1: I've tried.
16: I know, but you can put us in the pathway to provide opportunities if we know where awe is found. Maybe no, maybe yes, but it might happen.
18: I think this is the very arena in which someone like Lisa, with her Council of Moms and her show, specializes in pulling us into those pathways, those opportunities. You never talk about parenting very much, do you, Lisa?
1: Yeah, never. I don't swim in it. Yeah. And especially, I'm not very reflective of it now that my children are mostly grown.
16: Yeah.
1: And examine all of my decisions.
16: Everything.
1: And relationships, like over and over and over again. Yeah. As my youngest is entering her senior year. Yes, Marcus, never.
16: No. Oh my goodness, that is a milestone.
1: Right?
18: I'm a dad, but I don't have a little podcast Council of Dads. But the thing about Deborah's work is, I think, so crucial for parents to get their minds and hearts wrapped around.
1: 100%. And I feel like as a mom, a lot of the times I was very, and I still feel this way, very protective of childhood. Mm-hmm. I feel like we live in a society that values just sort of the superficial elements of childhood, the fun and the nonstop and the lack of responsibility. And we oftentimes forget about that curiosity and wonder and shared experiences of childhood that lays a foundation for what kind of adult they think is possible to be.
16: Yeah. For me, when I look at what matters most, I want my kids to be kind. And I do want them to find kind of joy and beauty in this world. I want them to fall in love with this world, the people, the beauty. There's so much here. And I feel like it's not much of a life if we're just drudging through it. And so that doesn't mean they're not going to face all the difficult times we all do. I think that Mary Oliver poem, what are you going to do with your one wild and precious life? Right. And I think it is the idea of a precious life. Like, this is a really precious world. The people around us are precious people. And this is the thing about wonder, is it doesn't have to be the Grand Canyon. Like, just as often, it's that really beautiful flower you didn't notice was blooming. It's the neighbor who, when you're sick, brought in your trash barrels for you. And those are the things that ground us back in what's real.
1: Yes.
16: And as we're more and more online, awe just grounds us back to our senses, grounds us back to what matters most. I've really spent the last 3 years steeped in this. And again, I feel like I have a lifetime of experiences. But in practicing it and writing about it and talking to people, everyone wants to share their awe stories, which is
1: Isn't that so true?
16: Like, I'll have my neighbor stop me, right? And he was upset about something in the news. And he said, I was so disheartened. And then I drove home and I saw this flock of geese go overhead. Those geese don't know what's happening in the world. And they're flying straight and they're off to do their thing. And so I love, I get these stories now, but it cumulatively has shown me that I'm tapping into something that matters for me and my kids, and that seems to be resonating more broadly. And I could not be more thrilled.
1: I love that you're a proponent for this. And I think a lot of parents can relate to that feeling of there's so much of the busyness of being a parent, and it's easy to get caught up in, I need to teach them this, and we got to go to school and soccer practice, and they're like the logistics of it, because of the nature of day in, day out, and the constant demands of it, it's easy to lose sight of that.
16: I try to think of one wild and precious childhood, right? Can't make everything magical. Like, there's routine and there's homework and there's
1: everything
16: else.
1: No, and there's
16: a
1: lot of pressure for that.
16: Be.
1: You only have 18 summers.
16: God.
1: You have to go to Disneyland every summer.
16: Yeah.
1: I'd love to know your perspective on that.
16: I'm not into, like, you have to pack it with these amazing experiences all the time. In fact, one of the professors I talked to, one of the pieces of advice he gave me was, if you do take a family trip, don't overprogram it. Wander in a neighborhood you've never wandered before. We went to California for the very first time a year ago, and I didn't take his advice. I planned it. I was like, we're going to have magic. We're going to do all these things. So we got to this aquarium, and it was packed, and I have one child who just does not do crowds well. And so we left, and we just started wandering. And suddenly we take a turn and there's a beach. This is in San Diego and there are sea lions everywhere. And we just spent 2 hours with the kids naming the sea lions,
1: taking up
16: stories about the sea lions, taking pictures of the sea lions. Did we do a day at Disneyland? We did. That is not what they remember the most, right? I think that's really important as parents to remember. If I think about what brings me awe and wonder, reading to my kids at night, a car ride where we're roll down the windows and we're playing music and having fun in that way. My 14-year-old, she likes to make bucket lists for summer. And they're not big things. One of them was, I want to cut a watermelon in half and eat it like a bowl. That was an item on her list. I was like, I can make that happen.
1: I love that.
16: I can make that happen. And I love how small it was, right? And so we opened it. We sat on the deck and one child had one half. One child had the other half. And they scooped it out. And I thought, we put pressure on ourselves as parents to make things magical when we forget that sometimes the magical evening is the watermelon that you're eating out of a bowl. Or it's just looking up at the stars.
17: This is a world that loves sensation.
16: Mm-hmm.
17: This is a world that loves epic drama. This everything's over the top.
16: Mm-hmm.
17: And
1: listen, I'm all here for drama. but I like your and. You know?
17: The and is important. There's a kind of a paradox I see here. And it has to do with the fact that maybe one of the things most central to our lives might be found in the small, negligible, overlooked opportunities of seeing the leaf blow down the street.
16: But we live in a very go-go-go world, and we live in a very screens-oriented world. And slowing down is tough, right? People are very busy.
1: Yeah.
16: And so I give no really prescriptive parenting advice. I think there are thousands of ways to be a great parent. And I think your kids came to you for a reason. So, you know, if you are loud, you are loud. If you're quiet, you are quiet. And you don't have to be something you're not, right? And they're going to stretch you and you're going to grow together. My best piece of advice is that they watch us.
1: Yes.
16: You know, they're great anthropologists of human behavior, and we are their case study. They're looking at us.
1: Oh, true.
16: And they're noticing, right? And I am okay with my kids thinking I'm goofy. I'm okay with them being like, okay, Mom's pulling us out to see a sunset again. And there was this...
1: Isn't that the sweetest, though?
16: You know, because there was this moment I was driving my daughter and her friend to an art class. And it was springtime in Boston, just beautiful. And so I kept pointing out magnolia trees that were blooming. And my daughter turned to her friend and said, my mom really gets excited about trees and birds. But she had no embarrassment in her voice.
1: Yeah.
16: You know, I love that you actually can share that with a friend. And it doesn't mean that she's going to be super into birds. But I think that sometimes we want to do so much for our kids and support them, we almost forget to support our own interests. And, you know, I picked up boxing this year, and my kids make fun of me, but there are boxing gloves in the car, and I go to my boxing classes, and I love it. And they know that Mom is doing something for her that brings her joy. And that's important. Part of it is feeding yourself. What makes you light up? Because if you're not lighting up yourself, it's really hard to be there for your kids and their needs.
1: Oh, I love that you brought that up. I feel very passionately about that. It's interesting as you were talking about that your kids know what you like. My mother, she'll kill me for saying this. Don't tell her I told you. She will cry when she talks about how much her mother loved a sunset. Mm. And that every time she sees a beautiful sunset, she thinks of her mother. And to me, there's something so beautiful and pure and truthful about that. And you're absolutely right. You are showing your kids who you are and how you want to be remembered in what you choose, what you talk about, what you think about, what you draw attention to. And oh, I've got my nerdy things and my kids know it. I take pictures of trees all the time. I'm like, look at this tree. And they're like, okay, settle down. Or I love doing improvisation, which is just like goofy games. I know it's nerdy, but my kids know that it is exciting for me.
16: Yeah.
1: And there's so many different ways to be a good mom, to be a good person in society. And this idea of just liking what everybody else likes, because it's all over social media. We are all kind of looking the same and dressing the same. And kicking against that is actually an invitation to finding your creative pursuit, what fills you up. It's interesting to see the joy that I feel in watching my kids light up.
16: I really do feel like watching my kids find what makes them tick.
1: Yes.
16: And then find a new thing. Like that to me is one of the most exciting things of like, oh my gosh, my kids are cool people. And what makes them cool is not their grades, and it's not what college they go to. It's all these other things that make them tick. And you know, for anybody out there who's like the mom of a middle schooler, it's very easy to get scared because they're changing their personality and their style and their interests and their friends 16 times between sixth and eighth grade. And then I hear from the parents, like, what happened to my little girl? Like,
1: why are they experimenting with eyeliner so much?
16: Exactly. Yes. And why this and why that? And if it can just be like, I'm curious. Who are you
1: today? I'm trying things out.
16: Right?
1: Like, it's like you're living my exact life. I relate to everything that you just said. I feel like we're looking for a way to connect. And this idea of connecting with these awe-inspiring moments, because it's not just led by us, but it's this shared collaborative experience of showing what brings you awe and wonder. And it's such a vulnerable exchange, but it really strengthens that relationship in a way that few other things really can.
16: Yeah. And I think there's also that if you're feeling depleted, you're listening out there and you're like, I'm not tapping into this at all.
1: Yeah. That's, I don't know how to do this.
16: This is where you just start small and say, what is a song or a movie where I know I'm going to have that feeling? Just tapping in.
1: Sometimes I think, especially as parents, we unintentionally put a list and a heaviness mm-hmm. to us as parents of we need to do all these things. Give me the hack. Then give me, okay, so then how do I, okay, so awe is important too. Okay, so now how do I do this? And it creates this kind of frenzy in us as parents. And then you get caught up in what society teaches you of what a good life is. There's kind of this disconnect. It's almost like you need to recommit yourself to a different way of living. It's not a hack.
16: No.
1: It's not a novel idea, this idea of living with awe and wonder. It's a change in how you do it. So kind of a big question, but this idea of awe as a mode of existence mm-hmm. versus just this thing to do or to add. What is your final perspective on why this is so essential to living a good life?
16: I think almost everybody would say at some point, I wish

0: And happiness, like awe and anger and everything, it's an emotion and it comes and goes, right? You can have a baseline, like I'm a fairly content person or optimistic, but you're not necessarily going to feel happy all the time. You know, your kids are going to feel down. They're going to feel lonely. They're going to feel frustrated. And the thing I love about awe is that it, for me, it's almost the ultimate and, right? I am frustrated and the peeper frogs came out helding this spring. I am frustrated and somebody sent me a really nice text. When I think about what I want for my kids, I don't want them to have a life with zero struggle, because they won't, number one, but I want them to know that we can all tap into this as a way to feel connected to ourselves and the world when things feel a little out of control. There are gifts everywhere. You can go outside on your worst day and you can see the kid coming off the bus and having the dog tackle them. It becomes a habit over time to put on those glasses. You can start small, but it's a way of seeing that is worth pursuing.
1: Deborah, thank you so much for your time and for being with us today.
0: Thank you. This was so unexpectedly wonderful.
1: Lots of things can be unexpectedly wonderful, but we'll miss them if we don't put on our awe-seeing glasses. And this isn't just for us adults. It's also for our kids. When we take time to journal about the surprises of our day, or point out flowering trees, or relish the gentle kindnesses of others, or stay up late to watch a meteor shower, we're not just cultivating awe in our lives. We're showing our kids how to find it in their lives, too. Of all the things that Deborah said, I think my favorite was that awe is what will slow time down. Yes, please. In a world that seems to be racing out of sight, including my kids' childhoods, I'm constantly trying to find that button that will pause the screen and give me time to breathe. Deborah reminded me that I do have access to that button. We all do. I just never thought I would find it nestled beneath a robin's wing, or glowing in the colors of a sunset, or hovering in the first gust of wind that fills your little boy with delight, wonder, and awe. You're listening to The Lisa Show, and we'll be right back.
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1: Welcome to the Council of Moms. I'm Lisa Valentine Clark, mother of five, master of none. I don't know what that means, but I do know that it is time for the Council of Moms. And that makes me really excited, because motherhood is not a journey that you should go on alone. It is dark and treacherous and fun and exciting and everything in between. And no one will believe you unless there's somebody else there to witness it. So this is our witness to each other, the Council of Moms, because people who get no alone time should never have to feel alone. Or the Council of Moms, dropping knowledge as quickly as our children drop their backpacks right inside the front door. And as always, the Council of Moms, made with real moms. We've got a lot of real moms right here. They're holding it together. They're doing it well, looking graceful and honest as always. Today, I'd love to toss it over. Introduce yourselves. Who do we have today on the council?
8: Hi, I'm Emily Campbell. I'm a mom of three. I've got a 22-year-old, an 18-year-old, and a 9-year-old. So we're all over the place. and we

0: got some awesome, amazing, severe disability in there in the middle. So we're doing it
1: Little bit of
0: all.
1: everything.
0: Little bit of everything. It's awesome.
2: I'm Sunny Mahe. I've got 10 kids from 25 down to 2, and every stage in between. I'm kind of in all of the stages at the same time, juggling all the balls, trying not to drop them, dropping them occasionally.
3: I'm Julie Taylor. I have 5 kids. I have a toddler, some tweens, and a teen, and I am consistently dropping all the balls, I feel like.
1: Oh, thank you so much for being here. We have a follow-up question, which is kind of a fun thing. This question comes from a message we got about a different Council of Moms episode where we talked about setting healthy boundaries when other parents are asking too much of you. So not even about your own kids, but where you just like feel this pressure from other parents. So we got this follow-up and here it is. It says, "Love this, but can you do a follow-up on asking other moms for help? I have a hard time not feeling like I'm adding too much to someone else's plate when I actually need help." So it's like on the flip side. So this is a really good point, and I know I've been there too. So moms, let's just talk about it. Let's lean in. How do you know when and how to ask for help? What is your experience with this?
3: Does anyone know the answer to this one?
1: This is a really hard one for me too, personally, just so in case you know. Like I'm like, yes, ask for help. We can't do this alone, everybody. But oh, for me personally, no, I should be able to handle it. Like, I'm such a hypocrite. When it
0: It's
1: comes to
0: really
1: me,
0: hard.
1: in theory, I feel like 100%, let's do this together. I would love to help. You know, when someone asks me for help, I'm honored. I feel like it's a privilege. I feel like I know how to set healthy boundaries. But on the flip side of that, it's hard for me to say, hey, I need some help. Can you help me with this? I don't know why.
0: I feel like I got really good at asking for help when my middle child, my son who's severely disabled, he kind of was like, I don't want to say a scapegoat, but he was a really good reason that I couldn't show up to do a lot of things that I can do now. You know, I was kind of homebound for like, I don't know, like a decade. And it forced me to get a little bit braver or a little bit more comfortable saying, I can do this, but I can't do this, or could you help with this? And, you know, now that I've had a child that's been out of school for a long time and an elementary schooler kid, I've realized, and I'm sure you guys have too, that when it comes to like classroom help or help at church or even community things, there's always like kind of the same 10 people that do everything, right? And sometimes I'm one of those people, and then sometimes I couldn't be one of those people. And so I don't know, for me it's a little bit of a different situation because I had a really good reason to say I can't do these things. I need a little bit of help. So I think whether you have that or not, and it's uncomfortable, but you have to be able to just be honest. I think honesty, just being honest and not trying to front, right? Like not trying to have this facade of, I can do all of it. I'm superwoman and I'm super mom and I can have my house perfectly clean and all my kids are healthy and mentally healthy and I work full time and I can we just be done playing that game and trying to, you know, pretend that we always have our stuff together? I think getting just real and honest, you know, nicely honest, but saying, okay, here's what I can do. And then I need help with X, Y, and Z, or even just saying no. It's like, I can't help with that class party this time, but maybe at Christmas I can. Or I can't serve on the school community council for the 7th year in a row. It's someone else's turn. I think just being honest, I know it's so hard to be honest, but I don't know how to be any other way except honest. So whatever.
1: That's a good quality.
0: Brutally, brutally so, but whatever. That's the only way I've been able to navigate that.
3: Yeah, I think that what broke my people pleasing habits were understanding that people pleasers are not trustworthy, and I wasn't being trustworthy because I was giving people an answer, but then privately resenting. So I'd say, like, yeah, I'll do that. And then I'd be upset about it. I'd be resentful about it. And that's not how I wanted to be. And so I thought that I was doing stuff for everybody, but anyway, so that's kind of what broke that pattern for me, is kind of understanding, like, I want people to be able to trust me. And so if I can't say yes without resentment, I'm going to say no. So that's how I handle my own boundary. And then also going forward, just kind of taking people at their word and understanding it's actually not my responsibility to manage their schedule or their emotions or their capacity. So I've tried to show up more honestly and say yes when I can and no when I can't. And I'm going to try to treat other people like adults and assume that they can do the same. So when they say yes, I don't let myself spiral of like, they're probably secretly hating me. They probably don't want to really do it. But that's how I used to be. And so I think that's where the mistrust came from and why it is so hard for me to ask, because I think that everyone secretly hates me when I ask them for help. And I never want to be a burden, and I don't want to be a disappointment, and I just, you know, all of the things, right? But as I have worked through that myself, I think now one of my favorite things about myself is that you can trust me fully. If I say yes, I'm happy to do it, I'm able to do it, and I will do it. And I'll do it with love and zero resentment, because that's my responsibility to manage, and it's other people's responsibility to manage as well. And I talk a big game, but it really wasn't until losing a child and being at rock bottom that I learned how to receive help. And even in that moment, it was so hard for me to receive it. And that's been the masterclass, though, for me, of I had to. It wasn't a choice.
1: Yeah,
3: I could
1: it wasn't
3: not,
1: a choice.
3: I could not do it.
1: Yeah.
3: I couldn't. And so there wasn't a choice anymore. So I just received, and I told myself that I would give back. You know, as soon as I can, I will. As soon as I can, I will. I'll get back up and serve. And service heals me. And so if we're never going to ask people for help, then we're never going to give people that opportunity. Like, service is what saves me. And it takes two to tango. We have to receive.
1: Yeah.
3: We have to.
0: That's what my special guy taught me too, is like, I have to have help. I can't do it by myself. And I have to say no when I can't do it. But you're a lot, you're farther along in being healthy about that than I am, Julie.
2: I feel like what I've heard from both of you is you're actually naturally pretty service-minded. I mean, serving on the school council, like, I've never done that, you know? And so
3: that's
2: I think that's
3: not me. I've never been on a school.
2: But I mean, just hearing that you like serving, you, service is healing for you. And I think that, so in answer to the original question, probably half of that, making it more comfortable, is having the kind of relationships that feel reciprocal, that if you're only asking all the time, then there's a high likelihood that people are going to resent you. Like, if you're never offering, like, if you want other people to help with your kids, but you're never willing to watch anyone else's kids, or you're never willing to do the things that you're asking other people to do. Whereas, you know, with your grief, I'm sure it has made you more compassionate and more aware of people that are grieving. And so you in turn now want to go help those people. And so when you want to ask other people for help, you're not typically going to ask a stranger. You're going to ask the people that you feel comfortable asking. And if you don't have any of those people in your life, then maybe it's not the help part you need. You need some better friendships and better relationships around you to be able
1: that's such
2: to
1: a good point.
2: Have those people to rely on.
1: Like Julie is saying, like, it takes two to tango. You can't just always be the one who's asking for help, and you can't always be the one who's just serving too. And it's like this flow that has to be nice. And I think that we could all give examples of times where somebody helped us with something that we literally could not do that had to be done, or something that we wanted to do but couldn't get done, and it benefited our kids. And when somebody else like serves our kids and does something that benefits our kids, that is the surefire way for me to get out of my own, like, oh, I don't want to bug anybody, perfectionist sort of tendencies. I'll just be the one to help. You know, that will shut it down for me. Like, oh yeah, this makes my kids' life better. I'll do that. Like, for example, I was at a time in my life where I was overwhelmed, and my husband, at the time was very, sick and needed a lot of care. And so that just after school stuff, sports stuff, clubs and everything, like, just, it became tricky. Whereas before it wasn't a big deal. And my son wanted to play baseball, and I want him to be able to play baseball, but I was like, you know, those sports schedules, you guys, they're like insane. And they're at the worst time, and always are during dinner, and every like several times a week. And it's just like a really intense time of life. And I remember thinking, I don't know if, like, for the values and for the safety and health of my family, if this kid is going to be able to do this extracurricular thing. And I'll never forget that, like, a friend was like, hey, I drive by your house on the way to baseball to take my son. I'm just going to pick up your son and take him with me. And I remember that, like, internal, like, no, we're fine. I can do it myself. Like, I'm not every single time, and I'm not going to reciprocate. Absolutely not. I don't want to be one of those moms, you know, that's just always asking, you know. And she was just like, I literally am driving by your house. Like, it's every day, and I'm already going to go every day. And I know that you have some stuff going on in your house, and I'm not asking for reciprocal. And it's almost like she had to convince me, and I'm embarrassed that I was like that. But all to say, she did that. And my son loved it, and it was so great. And he had that experience. And even though I wanted to do it for myself, having somebody else to do it, and in that instance, it wasn't even that I was asking, but I was convinced to ask. And I still think about that, of like this ultimate kindness. It was because it taught me so many things, and it changed the way that I parented. It was such a great thing for me to learn.
0: You didn't even have to ask. You just had to let them do it, which is
1: huge. But that felt hard.
0: And, I swear, I resisted letting anybody help me with my disabled kid for 5 or 6 years straight. No, I got it. It's fine. I got it. Like I was said before, I just had to get to a place of like total honesty and not be embarrassed anymore and not act like I could handle everything, just like you in that situation, Lisa, and all of us. I couldn't act like, oh, I have it all together and I'm so awesome that I can do everything all the time. That's kind of a hard reality to come to when you're really used to being like highly capable, right? Or in charge and controlling. I don't, me controlling. But
3: highly capable. That sounded a lot better.
1: Yeah, I like that. Highly capable. Spin on it a little bit better.
0: That's a way better.
1: Really good at stuff.
0: I'm really good at stuff. And I can juggle lots of balls and I can do it by myself while my husband's on the road 80% of our life and blah, blah, blah. But I really do feel like being able to navigate that, it comes down to just like total honesty. And I'm not saying like, oh, well, then you need to tell all your friends, your kids' friends' mothers or your friends or the people that serve as room parent with you. I'm not saying like you need to tell them all the details of your life.
1: It's different for everybody. Yeah.
0: It doesn't mean you have to tell them everything you're going through, but you do need to be honest. And that's hard. I don't know why that's so hard.
3: It is hard because it's so vulnerable. Like asking for help is a very vulnerable thing to do. And so, Sunny, I keep thinking about what you said because I think it's so true. Like it's about trust and vulnerability. And if you don't have friendships that or relationships that support that, then it feels impossible. And sometimes I've had new people show up for me, and the way that our relationship is built is I learned that we can trust each other to show up for each other. But I think that connection simplifies service, because when you know people, you know how to show up for them better. And when people know you, they know how to show up for you, and everybody's more comfortable asking for help. And so focusing, if service and receiving service is a pain point in your life, I think Sunny's absolutely zeroed in on it, of focus on those relationships in your life, focus on connection in your life. And I think that service and receiving is kind of a natural byproduct of those trusting relationships where you can be vulnerable.
0: You know, sometimes people ask me as a special needs mom, like, how do you navigate the needing of help and wanting to help, and you can't, and this. Yeah. One of my first pieces of advice is you need to get yourself some really good friends. You need a community of people that will show up for you and you can be honest with when you're
1: You mean like a council of moms?
0: Exactly. You know, you need people that are going to show up for you the way that works for you and your family, people you can be honest with. And, you know, if you have to break plans at the last minute or say, I can't do that or whatever, if those friends aren't willing to stick around through all of that, then you need new friends for sure.
1: Yeah. Wow.
2: Yeah. And what I was going to say kind of goes hand in hand with that is that your vulnerability will expose what kind of friendships you have. Because a good friendship, it deepens it when you show your vulnerability. And the surface friendships, they're put off by that. And those aren't the ones that you want to help you. Like, those are not your people. If you can't be yourself.
0: They have a way of thinning themselves out, don't they?
2: Yeah.
1: Yeah. Oh, I appreciate that. Can you feel it in your body, or can you feel it nagging in your head when you know, oh, I need to outsource this. I need to ask for help. Can you sense it?
2: Yeah. I mean, there's plenty of things I probably should outsource because they just don't get done often. But I think that, like you said, like with rides for kids, I have a lot of kids and they all have to be somewhere at the same time on the same days. And so it is nice to be able to have some people that you can rely on that you know care about your kids. That's a huge difference. That it's like, I wouldn't want to send my child with somebody that was going to resent it, that was going to treat them poorly. Like, I want to know that they're in good hands. And so, yeah, you kind of do have to be friends with the people that you would expect service from. And I think the way you create those connections is either, you know, through serving them or listening as a form of service, like just being a true friend, and then you will have true friends.
1: Mm-hmm. Yeah.
0: That's huge. I think, too, if an opportunity arises or there's something going on that needs my help to volunteer, or somebody needs something from me, or even like something as simple as like, oh, we need people to show up to clean this place or whatever, I kind of feel like I know pretty quickly, am I able to make that happen? Is it going to stress me out so badly that like I'm going to be resentful and feel horrible, like what Julie was saying? But sometimes things will, I don't like, kind of come across my desk, right? Like a little opportunity will arise and I'll think, do I want to do this thing enough that I'm willing to like get a caregiver for my son or like rearrange my own schedule or drop some other thing? So if it's something like that, then I'll move things around. I'll make things happen because I want to do it. But if I'm not willing to do that, or if I know it's going to like bubble up some feelings of like resentment in me, then you got to say no, right?
1: Yeah.
3: Yeah, I think that a good remedy for this, maybe one of the approaches, is to offer service a lot. Like, don't wait to be asked. Because I know as a person who it's hard to receive, I'm most grateful for the people who just kind of do the thing and don't give me the chance to say, no, thank you, I'm fine. You know, you don't want to make people uncomfortable, but I will be uncomfortable regardless if you're serving me.
1: It's a gift. That's good to know. That's a gift.
3: But I think sometimes that's how I found the most success in serving people, is just do it. You just don't have to like ask, what can I do for you? And that again comes through knowing people, because the more you know them, the better you know how to show up and what to do. And I just keep thinking of a few months ago, my neighbor two doors down, I'm obsessed with the sky, and it's been a big part of my grief journey, is walking and looking at the sky. And I love a good sky. I mean, we all like a good sunset, but it's been like a big deal for me. And she just texted me at like 6:45 one morning, and she's like, get outside right now. And I ran outside, and the sky was incredible. And I was going to miss it. And because she knows me and knows that that's something that I care about, she just gave me the heads up. She was out on her walk, and that changed my whole day. And it felt like a huge act of service that she could only have done because she's taken the time to get to know me and to know what helps me and to know what I need. It took one text on her part. It changed my whole day. But that's kind of what taught me of like, oh, connection simplifies service. The more we know people, the closer we love them, the more we know these little tiny things that actually don't take a lot of effort but can be really transformative for them. And so I think the priority always comes back to that connection.
1: Oh, I'm so glad that you shared that example, because a lot of times we think of something that's absolutely difficult to do, like, oh, man, I'm making a big ask, like drive every day for 6 weeks or whatever. But like, yeah, a text, other things that you don't even know, it does change. Even just asking the question does change the way that you show up for people. I love that. I think that's really interesting. Yeah. I'm wondering too, like how your faith and how you see God and like your responsibilities, if that's the way that you believe, how that affects how you ask for help too. Like, especially like as a mom, when I think a lot of people, myself included, I feel like this is a responsibility from God, you know, to take care of these children or to nurture them or teach them or whatever, you know, whatever. And I think that sometimes me not asking for help seems like, no, the buck stops here. This is my responsibility. And it can kind of make me hesitate. But as I've gotten older, I also realize that like my kids are a gift too, and sort of sharing them with other people and asking for help is like part of like why we're all here, I think.
4: 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Constant Wonder is hosted by Marcus Smith. 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
7: I'm Julie Rose. 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
10: We don't have to change our mind. 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
7: And we're exploring tough topics with nuance and an open mind.
11: What we have is not a politician's problem. 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
7: We're out to become better citizens, kinder neighbors, and more effective advocates for the things that matter most. 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
12: BBC News with Neil Nunes. More than 600 people are missing after devastating flash floods hit northern Nepal near the border with Tibet, with search and rescue efforts continuing through the night. At least 160 people have been killed. More now from Azadeh Mashiri.
13: The disaster has struck in a remote mountainous region, making rescue operations extremely difficult. More than a dozen helicopters have been deployed as travel companies try to reach the hundreds of tourists unaccounted for. There are already dozens of casualties confirmed. Districts downstream in some areas in India have been warned to stay on high alert. Rescue teams are working through the night while the true scale of this disaster begins to emerge.
12: Meta, which owns Facebook and Instagram, has agreed to restrict American teenagers' use of its platforms as part of an $18 billion settlement with states that accused it of harming children. Meta says a third of the settlement will only be paid if other social media platforms, including YouTube and TikTok, introduce similar restrictions. More from Chris Valance.
14: Meta had claimed the U.S. states it battled in court were seeking over $1 trillion in damages. The states had suggested the figure was nearer $200 billion. Now it appears Meta will pay less than a tenth of that to settle, around a month's revenue for the tech giant. But the settlement, which comes without any admission of wrongdoing, has expanded from the 29 states that brought the case to include nearly the whole country. and it includes commitments from Meta to introduce a host of new features for under 18, such as two-hour time limits, a night mode that turns off most features, beefed up age checks, and options to turn off algorithmic feeds and autoplay videos.
12: Regulators in the United States have approved a new drug to fight pancreatic cancer, one of the deadliest types of the disease. The drug daraxonrasib, which is taken as a daily pill, has doubled the life expectancy of patients who receive it. Dozens of Mexican media outlets have called on the country's president, Claudia Sheinbaum, to tackle the rising number of attacks against journalists. The press freedom group Reporters Without Borders says at least 17 journalists have been killed since Ms. Sheinbaum took office almost 2 years ago. This report from Ella Bicknell.
15: As well as general pressure to provide more press protections, last week, President Sheinbaum's administration received condemnation for publishing the names of individuals and media outlets that had criticized the government. Ms. Sheinbaum had denied that she was intimidating journalists. She said there had been incidents of fake news and said the names would not be circulated again. But journalist groups say the killings, attacks and threats continue to create an atmosphere of silence, threatening the right of millions of people to be informed.
12: This is the world news from the BBC.
3: For me, a parade is the ultimate expression of community togetherness.
16: A lot of people like to come down and participate in the whistle tailgating. They share cookies. It's a family affair.
17: One of my favorite parts is actually preparing the strawberries. We just cut, we talk, we meet people from our community who we haven't met before, and it's just a really fun environment.
18: It's honestly been the thing that's really kept me there.
19: Hey, it's Julie, and this is Top of Mind, where we tackle tough topics with nuance and an open mind. We're out to become better citizens, kinder neighbors, and more effective advocates.
20: It is the season for nostalgia. So this week, we're thinking a little more deeply about that. What makes you nostalgic for your hometown? Is there a certain holiday or time of year when you will go out of your way to be home? Holiday traditions and community celebrations make us feel connected to the place we live. And so a few years ago on Top of Mind, we collected a whole bunch of really fun stories about this kind of thing from all around the country. And to tie it all together, we called up Melody Warnick, who's written a couple of books about feeling connected to the places we live. This Is Where You Belong was her first one, and her latest is called If You Could Live Anywhere.
21: I'm so happy to be here, Julie.
20: We, as I mentioned, have collected anecdotes from lots of communities and people that we're going to share this hour. But I would love to hear about something that makes you nostalgic for, I don't know, your hometown or maybe just one of the many places you've lived.
21: So I grew up in Southern California, and my family's tradition was we went to Disneyland every Christmas Eve. So you can imagine, you know, you're a little kid, you're at Disneyland, tomorrow is Christmas. It basically does not get any better than that. But one of the things that Disneyland does really well is parades. There's always a moment when everyone kind of sits on the curb on Main Street and you watch the Christmas parade go by. And I, as an adult, have become a complete obsessive for parades. I love them. I will go see any parade, the homecoming parade or the Christmas parade. And I only recently made this connection that this was something I did as a kid because it didn't actually happen in my town so much, but it happened every year and it happened around Christmas. When I moved to Ames, Iowa a few years ago, I realized that Ames excels at their 4th of July parade. It's this 2-hour extravaganza. Everyone in town shows up. They drag, you know, their lawn chairs out to the curbs downtown, and you just sit there and you watch tractors go by and political candidates and scouting groups and cyclists. I marched in it a few times with the library because I was on the library board. In the town where I live now, we have a fantastic Christmas parade, and the weather's always a little iffy, and you're standing out there in your mittens and your hat, and you're freezing to death. But everyone comes to watch these cars going by, pulling flatbed trailers with carolers and Christmas decorations. So nothing makes me more joyful than a good parade. And I think it's something that a lot of towns do really well.
0: Why is that? Do you think that, personally, I hate parades. I think it's because I don't like crowds.
21: You are not alone.
0: but I know a lot of people love it, and there is something. I mean, what do you think it is? I know you've actually done a lot of research on the science behind this whole feeling attached to your community. What is it about a parade that fosters a certain sense of, I love this place that I live?
21: For me, a parade is the ultimate expression of community togetherness. You know, you're standing there, you're watching basically every community group in your town, not to mention all the Jeep owners go by. And it's just everyone in town saying, we love this place and we are celebrating ourselves, what we do well. So I wrote This Is Where You Belong to discover what it is that makes people love where they live. And one of the things that came up in my research is this concept of place attachment, which is this feeling of at-homeness where you live, this deep connection that a lot of people have for their town. So that comes from a lot of different places. You know, how much time you've spent there can really matter. So people can have a really strong connection to their hometown. But it also comes based on actions and behaviors. When I was writing This Is Where You Belong, I did what I called Love Where You Live experiments. They were things based on research and anecdotal evidence that were designed to make me feel better about my community. So some was, for example, I walked and biked more. I made an effort to meet my neighbors. I shopped at the farmer's market. I volunteered. So place attachment occurs when we very consciously engage with our place and we get involved and we become invested in our town's success. And I think parades are a way to see yourself as part of that. You show up, you're in a group of people who are also from your town, and you're watching people from your town go by. And it's just this happy time of being part of a community.
0: I want to listen to an example of exactly what you're talking about. And what's interesting about this example we're going to hear to me is how this woman's family, this listener's family, like sort of wove their own traditions into what makes their town really special at a certain time of year. And this is a Christmas story. Let's have a listen.
2: I'm Natasha Salaji. I grew up about 20 minutes outside Seattle. I say Washington is like living in a beautiful palace and the lights are kind of always dim, but every so often the lights get turned on and you're like, I live in a palace. And so when you get some beautiful winter days in Washington, it like nothing beats that. So Christmas has definitely been something that I've always loved. I remember that they would used to put, I think they still do, lights on top of the Space Needle to look like a Christmas tree. And as you're walking through the streets, there's just lights on every building. And like the big displays as you're window shopping, everything was just so bright. We would go to the old spaghetti factory, which was right on the pier there, except for now it's closed, which I'm really sad about. But we'd go eat dinner there, and then we would go to Teddy Bear Suites, which was in one of the hotels downtown. They would decorate one whole suite of the hotel just themed in teddy bears, and every year they have a different theme. And so we'd go, we'd get a candy cane, and we'd walk around and take pictures. And then as we walked further on, they're at the Sheraton Hotel. They do a gingerbread house, like bake-off kind of. Every year they do it for diabetes research, and you can put money to fund them. And they all have a different theme every year too. And they are the most beautiful, extravagant gingerbread houses you've ever seen. They're huge, like way bigger than a couple people combined. They have moving parts, they have characters, and that's definitely one of my favorite memories for sure. Seattle especially gets kind of a bad rep for having people with like the cold shoulder. And I think that it's interesting because at Christmas time, people are just so welcoming to each other and friendly. There's just kind of a special feeling in the air. And so I think people's hearts are a little bit more open at Christmas time, which I appreciate.
0: Natasha Szilagyi there telling us about her favorite Christmas time in her hometown of Seattle. What did you think about that, Melody?
21: Oh my gosh, my favorite line that she said is, "I live in a palace." It's that sense of, oh my gosh, you know, this place is amazing. This sort of wonder that comes from looking around you every once in a while, that is place attachment. And I think it happens a lot easier at the holidays because literally your place becomes more beautiful. There's lights and there's things going on. I also think what really helps us feel that sense of love and togetherness at the holidays is we're all kind of gathering in similar places. You know, there's things to see. There's a lot of stuff to do. And so Seattleites come out. And that happens in towns all over the country. There was this quote from Mihai Csikszentmihalyi, you know, the famous researcher of flow, who said, "Simply being with other people generally improves a person's mood significantly, regardless of what else is happening. This seems to be as true of teenagers as of older people." If you know any teenagers, you know that that's saying a lot. But people value that sense of togetherness and community. And the holidays in particular, the Christmas holidays, are designed to foster that, you know, and we seek it out in not just the Christmas parades, but the sing-alongs and the community shopping nights and the concerts and things like that. So, you know, as we get together, that makes us appreciate our town and feel like, hey, this is our place and it's beautiful.
0: Let's listen to another. This is a listener, and he told us about a fun Christmas tradition in his hometown of Reading, Pennsylvania.
1: We've got a very diverse population there, a lot of different cultures, Germans and Polish and Hispanic and African-American. But we don't have a very large Asian population, which makes my childhood memory very unique, very different, because up on the top of Mount Penn, which overlooks Reading, there's a Japanese-style pagoda, which was built in the early 20th century, about 1913 or so. And one of the traditions that we have in our city is at 9 o'clock, precisely 9 o'clock on Christmas Eve, the lights outside of the pagoda is rimmed by these red lights around all of the edges of the pagoda. They start flashing. And when these lights start flashing, that's a signal to the children in town and everybody inside of the pagoda that Santa has left the North Pole and he's on his way and you better go to bed so he can come to your home and give you your presents. Parents would use that as a motivator to get the kids to bed. You point to the pagoda and say, "Hey, it's flashing. You better go to bed. You better go to sleep." It goes on today yet. In fact, we used it with our children. We would make it a point to drive around the city as it would get later and get darker on Christmas Eve so that we could see it. And it would start flashing. We would say, "Well, it's 9 o'clock. Kids, we got to get home, get you to bed so Santa can come."
0: That was Ralph Tobias. I think for me that highlights the, it's another theme we're going to hear throughout this hour, the way that these community traditions span generations. So many of them have been going on forever. Like Ralph Tobias, he told us this is one of his earliest childhood memories, is seeing the flashing lights on the pagoda and being like, "Santa's coming."
21: Right. That sense of continuity between generations, you know, that if you live in this hometown, you will experience the same things that your grandparents experienced and your children will experience them. I think that's a lot of what draws us to particular places and what makes people stay in their hometowns, which about a third of Americans do. A third of Americans still live in the hometown where they grew up. And I think we value that sense of heritage and of a past tradition because, you know, that's fading in modern life as things speed up and change. It's nice to know that there's something that's dependable like that. I also love what Ralph said about You know, we didn't have a lot of people from an Asian background, but we had this pagoda that was kind of an homage to the people who were from there. I think community celebrations and holidays and festivals are great for this, for recognizing people of different parts of our community, maybe people who are marginalized in our community, and honoring them and their heritage. A lot of towns have, you know, a Latino Heritage Festival or the Greek Orthodox Festival. My daughter's school does an event called Taste of Countries, where people from the school who have different heritage backgrounds bring food that represents their country. And it's something that makes everyone excited about learning about other places. I can imagine that in Ralphstown, this pagoda is just one little way for people to celebrate another place and another people who might be a little different from you.
0: You know, another thing I was thinking about as he was talking about how everybody in town does this. You can see the pagoda on the hill. It's a moment where, and I was thinking about the parades you mentioned earlier, where, especially in a lot of these little towns, like if the parade is happening, everybody's going to be there or they're going to be hiding from it. Like nothing else is going on in that town, you know? there is a parade and that's it. Like it shuts the place down. Like a really, we don't have that. And so Ralph is talking about this pagoda. Like every kid in every house in that entire town is noticing those flashing lights. We don't have as many, or these kinds of community traditions are just a rare thing where you know that everybody else you know in town is at that very same moment doing the very same thing, watching the parade or looking at the pagoda flashing lights.
21: Literally togetherness.
0: Right,
21: you know,
0: right.
21: We literally are united doing the same thing because we live in this town together. You know, and that is part of what I love about parades, is that you're at the parade or you are, you know, somewhere stuck in traffic because of the parade. But, you know the parade's happening and everyone comes out. You see everyone you know. So, you know, in this case, you may not be seeing the families telling their kids, oh, the pagoda lit up and we need to go to bed. But you know that it's happening, and that kind of creates this feeling of cohesion, you know, that we're all united in our town.
0: Yeah, you have this thing to share together. Okay, so here, we're not going to talk, Melody, about Christmas this whole hour, but, but you know, it's weird because, partly because this is the time of year, but also a lot of these traditions really do revolve around Christmas that are so nostalgic for a lot of people. But we heard about what I think is probably the ultimate in everybody in town has to stop and pay attention to this thing that goes on. And it's a Christmas thing in York, Pennsylvania. There's a guy named Don Ryan who every Christmas morning at 12:15 a.m., so very early in the morning, he plays Christmas carols on an old factory whistle. It's really, really loud. You can hear it for miles. So I spoke with Don Ryan, who calls himself the Whistle Master. Let's have a listen. Okay, so what is making the noise, the musical notes exactly there, Don Ryan?
4: Okay, this air, in this case, goes into the whistle. Now, this is a variable pitch whistle. Most whistles were single pitch. Single pitch whistles were all different sizes. And when I was a youngster, the senior citizen used to be able to determine what company was blowing their whistle by the pitch it gave out. Now, the variable pitch whistle came along in 1872. This is a piston inside this whistle. And they used that for different sounds, for different codes, for calling people to the company.
0: So let me just see if I've got this right. So there is, I mean, it's like a, if you think of like a little whistle that you would blow by hand, there's a giant one at this factory, and it has air forced through it, and then you are able to control where the piston stops within the whistle column, which creates different pitches, as opposed to just having it fixed in one spot.
4: That is correct. You got it down Perfect.
0: And how are you controlling the piston to make these different notes so that we can sing along to Rudolph?
4: Well, for an example, the piston, when it's down at the low part, it's high pitch. When it's at that far end of the cylinder, it's a low pitch. And I move a rod back and forth. It's on a rod mechanism that I can move back and forth. It's a 2-octave range. And I have to write the music off for it to fall in that 2-octave range. You can hear this in a 5-mile radius, 10-mile away, depending on the wind direction, okay? But a lot of people like to come down and participate in the whistle tailgating around the whistle. They share cookies. It's a family affair. They blow the horns for applause when I'm finished with a song. I do not announce my songs because a lot of families play Name That Tune.
0: Let's listen to this would be the final song of the night a couple of years ago.

0: So this is 12:30 in the morning on Christmas morning. People are out there just really laying on those horns. That gives you a special thrill, does it?
1: Yes, it does. And that's one of the unique things. This is so different.
0: Is there some symbolism, do you think, in the fact that every Christmas you are playing this relic, this whistle of the manufacturing heyday of York, Pennsylvania?
1: Yes, I tell you, there was tremendous amount of manufacturing in York, Pennsylvania, but it has deteriorated over the years. You have to understand, a whistle back then in the late 1800s, early 1900s was used for the start of the workday, lunch, at the end of the workday. If they had a fire at the company, they could summon the people into work, or special needs, they could summon the people in with the different codes, okay? Because they didn't have electronic buzzers back then. And this was a form of communicating.
0: So this this Christmas performance that is so distinctive to York then is probably for a lot of folks in the community, it's a nostalgic thing too. It takes them back to their childhood, to a time when you would hear the whistles, to a time when being a citizen of York, Pennsylvania meant something a little bit different.
1: That's correct.

0: Don Ryan is the factory whistle master of York, Pennsylvania. I gotta say, Melanie, he was really just a kick. There's so many things about this particular community celebration and tradition that just seems so special. Not to mention, I mean, just for starters, the fact that this is, you know, this is tied to a heritage that York had of being this manufacturing hub. They were really involved in supplying the military during the World War II, I think it was. And today it's a different place, but they've still got the factory whistle, which we didn't get to hear him say, but the factory itself is no longer operating. Like, the only thing that's working in this whole factory is that whistle, which they play once a year on Christmas Eve.
1: Yeah, the amazing thing about this tradition is it's really hitting all the emotional high points for place attachment. It's, like you said, this tradition that is built around this town's very particular heritage. So every time they hear the whistle, and I imagine that there are kids in the town and probably young adults who have only ever heard the whistle in the context of Christmas Eve or, you know, Christmas Day at 12:15 in the morning.
0: Yeah.
1: But it represents something. It represents this history of the town's heyday. But it's also totally unique to York. I would love to hear if there are other towns in America who are doing something like this.
0: He talked about that actually with me. We actually talked for a really long time. He had so much he wanted to say about this tradition. but he said that, you know, there were for a time, this actually wasn't all that weird, you know, back in like the manufacturing era in the, you know, the 40s and the 50s, that actually there were a fair number of towns that have these variable pitch whistles that they would play for concerts, probably not like Christmas Eve, like this concert, but it was just one of many. And then they've dwindled over time because these whistles don't get used anymore and they're actually kind of expensive to maintain. And the whole community in York has been so attached to this that they have, like, they've held fundraisers and there's all of this community effort to keep this alive. It's the one place it's happening that he knows of, Don Ryan, in the whole country.
1: And the thing that's so great about that is that the community really supports it. You can kind of see how, listening to it, that as an outsider to the community, you're a little like, wow, that's really weird.
0: It's very weird.
1: It's a very different sound. But instead of saying, oh my gosh, this is interrupting my sleep on Christmas night, the town comes out and they've created their own holiday traditions and rituals based on this community event, you know, coming out and they're honking their horns and having picnics in the middle of the night. How special is that? For kids growing up in that town, I imagine that this is, you know, a primetime memory of their childhood and something that would draw you back, you know, like you talked about, that sense of nostalgia that makes people want to be in their hometown at Christmas so they can experience those things that they grew up with and that were so seminal when they were children. And I can imagine this being really top of the list, that you'd want to experience that at Christmas. That means Christmas to you. And you'd want your kids to experience it too. So you go home.
0: There's one other funny side note to this that I do want to mention, and that is that over the last couple of years, they've started doing a live Facebook video, like a feed, a live stream of the whistle. So
1: we can all experience it this Christmas.
0: And, you know, I mean, he talks about like people all over the world. He heard from somebody in China who was listening one year, a couple of years ago. But I imagine if you are from York, Pennsylvania, and you can't be home for Christmas, to be able to get on Facebook at 12:15 a.m. Eastern and hear the whistle is, that's special.
1: Right. And, you know, it's interesting because as towns create these rituals and these celebrations, the more unique it can be to your place, the better. That creates a strong sense of place attachment when you feel like this only happens in my hometown. So, you know, parades happen everywhere. I went to a parade for Christmas this year in my sister-in-law's town, and it was great. And it was very similar to my parade in Blacksburg, Virginia. But something like this that is so unique and based so much on, you know, my town's own history, that is a huge asset to your community, and it kind of tells the world who you are as a town and what matters to you.
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2: Moving on now from the Christmas holiday season, I want to share an example of a community tradition that has some personal resonance for me. It's from my hometown, where I now live again, Provo, Utah, which makes a really, really big deal about the 4th of July every year. There's a nonprofit, it's called America's Freedom Festival, that has been pulling out the stops for the 4th of July ever since the early 1980s. It's a week-long celebration. There are several days where hot air balloons launch from a field in the center of town really early in the morning, and people bring their families to watch the balloons fill up and take pictures. There's a parade on the 4th of July, of course, and the big event is called the Stadium of Fire, which fills the football stadium of the university, BYU. It's a gigantic concert, typically features country music stars or some pop stars kind of from the oldies. There's a military tribute, flyover, plus a ton of fireworks, of course, hence the fire in Stadium of Fire. There's also, though, a speech contest. There's a year-long school curriculum that happens.

0: values of God, family, freedom, and country. I think just the spirit of Utah being what it is in terms of appreciation for the freedoms because of all the different culture elements here, and speaking candidly, that the LDS Church, of course, has always been one that's been grateful for the country and for the freedoms that we enjoy, and so they tend to be the ones that support it to a higher degree in some ways because of that here in Utah County.
1: So maybe the very strong emphasis on God and family aside country is something that you might not find in other states to the same extent.
0: To that same extent, yeah, I think it radiates here because of that, like you say, this commitment to faith and being able to have families and make them strong in the basis of our community. And so that really adds to what we do.
1: Do you ever struggle or feel that, how do you walk the line, I guess, between patriotic and partisan? This is a very divided nation we live in.
0: Right.
1: Everything related to America becomes political and partisan on some level. How do you walk that line in the speeches that you choose to be given, in the guests that you choose to honor?
0: Well, and it does create some challenges, but we try not to be Republican or Democrat. We try to be, here's what we believe is the basis for where this country came from. And so we try to be wise in terms of selection of those people. You're always going to have that think that we're too conservative, for example, and yet we think that's where the country started, and we're trying to stay in that ballpark. Glenn Beck was here with us 3 years. Sean Hannity was with us twice, and we don't want to build around personalities, but again, they have some message that we think radiates with the people of the county and with what we think are the traditional values.
2: That was a conversation I had with Paul Warner back in 2015. He was director of America's Freedom Festival in Provo. At the time, he has since retired, but the Freedom Festival continues. And an interesting thing that got me thinking about this in the context of communities defining themselves and defining what they value is that in more recent years, the Freedom Festival has started to get some pushback as the community, Provo, has grown and diversified. Back in 2017, organizers of the Freedom Festival took quite a bit of criticism for refusing to allow a couple of LGBT advocacy groups to march in the 4th of July parade that the Freedom Festival puts on. The festival organizers reversed that stance, and LGBT groups have been allowed to participate in the last several years. But Melody, I'm interested in your thoughts on how communities sometimes choose a very specific thing that they stand for, like Provo and its particular brand of patriotism and family values.
3: Yeah, these festivals and community celebrations that towns decide to invest in and kind of make their flagship event, the thing that draws all eyes to your town, are the way that communities really distinguish themselves and say, this is what we care about. So, towns have to think long and hard about what that is. Are we the Halloween town with the huge pumpkin festival? Are we rodeo days? Are we Mexican Heritage Festival? And, having lived in Provo and I've been to the Freedom Festival, that focus on freedom and 4th of July makes sense for me. But the challenge is, as you pointed out in the interview, you have to make sure that things aren't partisan. These events should be designed to be welcoming to everyone. One piece of research that I refer to a lot when I talk about place attachment is a study called Soul of the Community, where 26,000 people were surveyed across the country and asked, what makes you love where you live? What makes you feel satisfied in your community? And the three top answers that turned out to be the most important for people in communities all over the country, and of all sizes, were social offerings, aesthetics, and openness. So people feeling like there's stuff to do, my town is beautiful, and it's a welcoming place. So that last one, openness, kind of requires a little bit of flexibility. We want these celebrations to be traditional. It's great when these are heritage things that get passed down from generation to generation, but they also can't be things

0: that exclude people or that marginalize people in your community. You want these events to welcome all kinds, but it is, these are tough issues to grapple with, and they're hard for communities who are dealing with change, like most communities are these days.
1: Yeah. Speaking with Melody Warnick, who is author of This Is Where You Belong, The Art and Science of Loving the Place You Live. Let's listen to another example. One of our student producers, Jared Burton, tipped us off to a couple of major music festivals that happen in the tiny town of Lyons, Colorado every summer. The town has really embraced these festivals, which I think is notable. Instead of resenting the fact that all these outsiders come and overwhelm your city a couple of times a year. So I wanted to know a little more about that. And I spoke with Zach Tucker, who was born and raised in Lyons. He now directs festival operations for Planet Bluegrass, which puts on the Folks Festival and Rocky Grass every summer in Lyons, Colorado.
2: You know, a couple things that puts Lyons on the map. It's kind of known as the double gateway to the Rockies because you got to go through it to get to the Rocky Mountain National Park. Other than that, it's these festivals, I feel like. They're kind of a huge part of the town's identity. And I know they really were really major for recovery from the flood. We got hit by the floods of 2013, and it really wiped out a lot of the town, everything along the river corridor. The entire Planet Bluegrass Festival venue was destroyed. And so kind of everyone was kind of rallying around everyone else in the town, and we were working really hard to try to rebuild Planet Bluegrass because our goal was to not have a break in the festivals. We kind of felt like it'll kind of, you know, show that the town is coming back strong. And Alison Krauss and Union Station played right after the flood, and that was awesome. It was kind of like they headlined the headline that first festival after the flood rebuild, and it was just a really meaningful night, and so that was really cool. We had Lyle Lovett and his little band, which was like 12 people.
1: How big is Lyons, Colorado?
2: It's about 2,000 people, but it feels small and homey. It's kind of right as you enter the foothills, so everything's kind of along the river. And really kind of close in. So it feels like a small 2,000 people. So there's definitely that feeling that everyone knows each other. And it was, for the longest time, I could feel like I could walk down the street and say hi and wave at every single person. So it was pretty awesome.
1: So what's that like then when for a couple of weekends over the summer, 4,000 concert goers come to these festivals, which is like, you know, like they're way outnumbering the locals in Lyons. I mean, growing up, did you like that?
2: You know, I actually really liked it. There's kind of this vibe with the two festivals that are in town are a bluegrass festival and then a folk music festival. And there's kind of, it's a family friendly kind of vibe with those. So it's not like a bunch of crazy people showing up. It just feels like another 4,000 people that sort of share the same feelings and ideas as a lot of the people in Lyons do. So it was just kind of like adding another 4,000 people to the family. When you come onto the grounds, it's not this big open field. It's beautiful green grass with green trees everywhere. You can actually sit in the shade. It's right along the river. We have the river flows right past the stage, so you can sit in a tube in the river and watch the music. And then there's an on-site campground where people will go and jam with their instruments until 3-4 in the morning or even all night. So after the music, you can walk through the campground and listen to all the people that are attending who are also excellent musicians.
1: So that seems important then, that these festivals are kind of in line with the ethos. I mean, you're not too far from Boulder, Colorado, and these are folk and bluegrass festivals, and you're in the mountains, and it's an outdoor festival. So that's part of why Lyons has embraced these festival goers and the events themselves every summer.
2: I would certainly agree with that. I think there's a lot of music in Lyons as well that has grown because of the festivals, and then also independently. There's a ton of bluegrass musicians and stuff like that, and so the community already is really into that. And so I think that really helps make the town accepting of these festivals. It's honestly been the thing that's really kept me there. It's kind of the first thing that comes to mind when anybody talks about what Lyons was to me and what it still is to me.
1: That was Zach Tucker talking about some music festivals that take place in Lyons, Colorado every summer. And Melody, that last line seems really important to me, that here's a young man who had a lot of reasons to leave his small Colorado hometown to go find a life elsewhere, like so many of us do. We leave our hometowns, and yet this community tradition has kept him there. He's still in his hometown.
0: I can totally understand that, because just listening to his description, I'm like, I want to go tubing in the river and listen to the bluegrass music. That sounds amazing. One of the things about belonging or that sense of place attachment is that it comes from giving your place meaning. And meaning comes from rituals and emotions and positive experiences, good memories. So that's what turns, you know, any place into your place, the place that matters to you. In the book, I call it putting pins in the map. Every time you have a good experience, a happy experience in your town, you're sort of pinning yourself into place, because it's something that gives your place meaning to you and makes you want to stay there. So for this community, having this time every year where these happy things are happening and it's a positive experience for everyone, makes people want to stay there. And it also has this side benefit of attracting outsiders. A lot of towns are a little leery about tourism, but it's a part of telling the world who you are and inviting them to come experience what you have. In the book, there's a quiz that helps people determine how place attached you are. And one of the statements on the quiz is, I like to tell people about where I live. So when you're really attached to your town and you love living there, you want other people to experience it too. You kind of brag on your town and you want visitors to come and you want people to come, you know, move there potentially. So this clearly gives the people of Lyons something to talk about, something to share with other people. And it has this, benefit that when Lyons suffered a flood, outsiders came to help them recover because they had their own place attachment, which you can have as a tourist. You know, a lot of us have vacation spots that are meaningful to us and that we go back to year after year. So we're attached to them maybe in a different way than our hometown, but they're places that we value and that we want to help. And that's never a bad thing for a town to have lots of people from, you know, near and far who want to see it thrive.
1: That's Melody Warnick, author of This Is Where You Belong, The Art and Science of Loving the Place You Live. Her latest book, just out in 2022, is called If You Could Live Anywhere. Have you ever heard of Chester Greenwood? Yeah, I hadn't either. But there's a town in Maine that goes all out in his honor every year, and when you find out why, you just might want to pay a visit.
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1: Today on the podcast, we're hearing about community traditions that make us feel connected to the places we live. And we first broadcast this conversation on our daily radio show back in 2017. Melody Warnick joined us. She's author of This Is Where You Belong, which is all about feeling connected to your community. Here's another example of people coming from all over. In fact, this celebration got national news attention. That's how I heard about it. And I thought, what is that? I gotta look that up. So I got in touch a couple of years back with Penny Messervier, who at the time was director of the Franklin County Chamber of Commerce in Farmington, Maine.
8: Chester Greenwood Day is our big celebration. That's our fun day when we, you know, just really enjoy the history of our town. Chester Greenwood is the inventor of the earmuffs. If you live in Maine, you know cold weather, and you appreciate inventions that help to keep you warm. And Chester got tired of having cold ears. And the story goes that after ice skating one day, he decided to find a solution and invented the earmuffs.
1: So this was in the late 1800s, right? He went on to start manufacturing earmuffs.
8: He manufactured a lot, in the hundreds of thousands of earmuffs. His factory, the building of his factory is still here today.
1: Is Chester Greenwood basically the favorite son of Farmington, Maine?
8: Well, you know, it's unique to Farmington. There's not a lot of other towns that can say they have the inventor of the earmuffs here. And so on Chester Greenwood Day, it's a bunch of food and fun activities. We have a parade, and every float in the parade has gigantic earmuffs on them. We do a gingerbread house contest, polar bear dip. We even do a flag raising of a special Chester Greenwood flag. We have visits from Santa and tree lighting and all of that. And our historical open houses are open for viewing. And there are displays including some Chester Greenwood memorabilia. The locals love it. We put earmuffs on everything. There will be earmuffs on signs, earmuffs on vehicles, on businesses, on their pets. It's very common to see people's dogs wearing earmuffs. Behind all of the silliness and the events is community pride. We love the community that we come from, and to have a famous local inventor and his creation to rally around for one day and just have some fun is just part of who we are.
1: That was Penny Messervier, the former director of the Franklin County Chamber of Commerce in Farmington, Maine, which helps to put on the annual Chester Greenwood celebration that takes place the first Saturday of December. Melody, the thing I loved about that is just how the whole community just uses it as a day to just be silly. just enjoy each other being silly with giant earmuffs on everything.
0: It is possible that that celebration is even quirkier than the factory whistle in York. And that's what is so great about it. It is just this weird holiday that they invented to honor themselves. And it's funny and it's fun. And of course, you know, families can get into it, but also older people and anyone. It's totally accessible to everyone. And if I lived near Farmington, Maine, for sure I would go over and see all the earmuffs. You know, this is, this encapsulates hometown pride. You're just taking your town's thing. And every town has a thing, but, you know, something that your town does well or you're excited about, and you just blow it up and make it, you know, the thing that we celebrate every year in a bigger and bigger way.
1: There are a couple of others that I want to share before we run out of time, Melody Warnick, and these both fit into the category of the agricultural specialty, strawberries, onions, garlic, raspberries, peaches, whatever a community is famous for or used to be famous for. A lot of them will do these really lovely little celebrations. They're often in the summer, which makes it so nice. But let's listen briefly to a little bit about Petaluma, California's thing, which is eggs. So every April, they have the Butter and Eggs Day Festival. We talked to Marie McClusker, who is the executive director of the Petaluma Downtown Association and Visitor Program. She's actually from the UK, but she came to Petaluma because she loved the agricultural feel of the town. So here she is talking about one of the highlights of Butter and Eggs Day, which is the cutest little chick contest.
9: What's wonderful about this event now is that many of the parents that were at the cutest little chick in their day are now coming with their cutest little chicks. So it's a family tradition, and these kids are dressed up in all kinds of fluffy things inside eggs. Parents are very creative in how they can present these little kids. You know, they will have stripy tights with big chicken feet. They have headdress on that are huge plumes. Some babies are in totally, yellow feathers. and they're inside a little egg. Sometimes they're in a little pull-along that looks like a nest with maybe one or two cute little chicks in there.
1: That was Marie McCusker talking about the intergenerational appeal. I love the idea of the grandma who was the cutest little chick, and then her daughter, and now her granddaughter, and they just really pull out the stops with these silly little costumes. So here's one other take on this from a woman we spoke to about an agricultural celebration that happens in her community. And Melody, I'm particularly interested in hearing your thoughts on this one because of why this woman says that this particular celebration is so important to her.
10: My name is Stephanie Driggs. I'm from Pleasant Grove, Utah. One of my favorite hometown traditions is our strawberry days that we have every year. It occurs in the first half of June, usually. We have strawberries and cream, which is our main dish, kind of like our theme of the whole strawberry days, the strawberries. And a lot of people don't realize that the strawberries have to be cut and be prepared by hundreds of people throughout the week. Thousands and thousands of cups of strawberries are sold during the rodeo, during the carnival. We have many events throughout the week where they're distributed. And one of my favorite parts is actually preparing the strawberries. My friends and I will sometimes sign up together and we'll get together in the morning. And usually it's just in some buildings downtown, and we get together and there's hundreds of strawberries. We just cut, we talk, we meet people from our community who we haven't met before, and it's just a really fun environment.
1: So Melody Warnick, her nostalgia for strawberry days isn't about eating strawberries or the parade or the rodeo. It's about serving. I thought that was really interesting.
0: Well, first of all, let me say that Strawberry Days is close to my heart. My father-in-law, Stan Warnick, is from Pleasant Grove, Utah. And when my husband, Quinn, was growing up, they pegged their family vacation every year to come back for Strawberry Days. They had moved away and lived in lots of different cities. They would always come back for Strawberry Days. And so for my husband, this was this lovely childhood memory of eating the strawberries and cream and going on rides and going to the rodeo. And when his family decided to move back to Pleasant Grove when he was in high school, Strawberry Days kind of paved the way. You know, he knew he was coming someplace great. But I think the story that Stephanie tells of helping put on the festival is at the heart of all this. One thing that I've realized studying communities and place attachment is that behind every festival like this, every event that you love in your town is a whole huge group of people who make it happen. And really, almost always, there's one person who at the beginning had the idea and acted on it. You know, someone said, hey, we should have a Christmas parade, or why don't we put on a rodeo or a festival, and they actually did it. They made it happen. I'm so impressed with people who invest in their community that way. So, you know, we're not all going to start the enormous festival, but when you see things like this happening in your community, get involved, volunteer, march in the parade, sign up to cut the strawberries. It is a really valuable way to feel engaged and connected in your community, especially if you're a newcomer. But even if you've been there for a while, it helps you see your town in a different way and get involved. But I also like to tell people, if you have an idea like this for your town, don't just kind of mull it over or wish that, you know, oh, I wish we had this Christmas festival or whatever. Actually, you know, act on it, make it happen, get together with some friends and some community members and make something interesting happen in your community. You can actually have an enormous impact on where you live just by turning these good thoughts into reality.
1: Melody Warnick is author of This Is Where I Belong, The Art and Science of Loving the Place Where You Live. This has been so fun. Thank you so much for joining us today, Melody.
0: Thank you so much, Julie. It was a pleasure.
1: We first broadcast that conversation back in 2017, but all of those celebrations are still ongoing, because what good's a tradition if it doesn't endure, right? I hope you enjoyed it as much as I did. Top of Mind is a BYU Radio podcast. We wish you a very happy, healthy holiday season. And thank you for spending time with us each week, digging into topics that challenge you to think more deeply. 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We are at Top of Mind Pod. I'm Julie Rose. We'll talk soon.

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3: I'm Julie Rose. Life feels heavy for a lot of us right now. The news is overwhelming. Conversations are risky. 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
6: We don't have to change our mind. We don't have to compromise. We're trying to construct a bridge to the next conversation.
3: And we're exploring tough topics with nuance and an open mind.
7: What we have is not a politician's problem. We have an incentives problem. And we can't expect different results unless and until we change the rules of that system.
3: We're out to become better citizens, kinder neighbors, and more effective advocates for the things that matter most. It all starts right after the news.
8: BBC News with Neil Nunes. Rescue teams have worked through the night to locate survivors of the devastating flash floods that hit northern Nepal, killing nearly 200 people. Among those missing are more than 600 tourists. Videos posted online show huge floodwaters surging through populated areas, with people fleeing uphill in terror. Entire villages, as well as roads, bridges and power stations, have been swept away. And Balasa Natarajan has more on the possible cause of the disaster.
9: Several scientists are now coming out with an explanation that probably in one of the glaciers, a snow, huge chunk of ice snapped from that area. It came down crashing into this river that created a block, and then suddenly all the water, they were bursting through these mountains and valleys. It came down from 17,000, 18,000 feet, crashing down somewhere around 4,000 feet. Imagine the amount of ice, the rocks and the boulder, and then smashing into the river, creating this huge wave.
8: The social media giant Meta, which owns Facebook and Instagram, has agreed to restrict American teenagers' use of its platforms as part of an $18 billion settlement with states that accused it of harming children. A California judge has approved the deal, saying it would meaningfully address the negative impacts of the social media platforms. Meanwhile, in Brazil, the government is taking legal action against the messaging platform Discord for failing to adopt child safety measures. The civil lawsuit also requires the U.S. company to pay almost $100 million. Discord described the move as disproportionate and not reflecting its approach to safety. Here's Clitzia Sala.
10: Brazil has taken a hardline approach with social media companies for not having proper child safeguards in place. On Tuesday, it fined TikTok nearly $30 million, and on Wednesday, it turned to Discord for similar reasons. Earlier this month, the messaging platform, mainly used by gamers and teens, suspended live streams after users reportedly encouraged a 13-year-old girl to take her own life. The company then started talks with the government but failed to reach an agreement.
8: A second worker at Frankfurt Airport in Germany has died after apparently catching malaria. Health professionals believe it must have been transmitted by mosquitoes carried on an inbound plane. More now from Paul Moss.
11: Malaria is both preventable and indeed curable, but it sometimes goes undiagnosed if a sufferer has not themselves travelled to an affected area. The precise circumstances of the Frankfurt deaths are not yet clear. Medical teams set up traps at the airport to try to catch and identify the variety of mosquito responsible. But they fear the insects may now have died, making it harder to pinpoint the source.
8: World News from the BBC.
12: AI doesn't have taste, you know, it doesn't have soul.
13: There's creation, and it's impressive. But the model itself, I just think that's the wrong place to identify the creativity.
14: I will say that I look at AI like you might look at fire. Fire can burn your house down, or it can keep you from freezing in the winter. It's a tool. It's not good or bad. It just is. And we don't go back to the caves in the darkness.
15: I'm Julie Rose, and this is Top of Mind. I have been a radio journalist for 2 decades, but a few years ago, I found myself avoiding the news for long stretches because of how depressing and divisive it all seems. I still wanted to be informed and engaged on important issues, though, and I figured I couldn't be alone in that. So we created this podcast. Each episode, we tackle one tough topic in a way that will challenge you, help you feel more empathy, and empower you to become a better citizen, a kinder neighbor, and a more effective advocate. Today, if artificial intelligence can write an essay or create a picture in seconds, what does it even mean to be creative now? Recently, I was doing an outreach project, so I visited this group of third grade girls. Lindsay Brainerd is a professor of philosophy at the University of Alabama, Birmingham, where she researches what creativity is, why it matters, and how AI fits into the picture. And I was talking to them about philosophy of artificial intelligence, creativity. She started by asking the kids what they liked about making art. Their responses weren't surprising. It's a fun way to use their imagination to express feelings and ideas. But then I showed them the image generator DALL-E, and we did some prompts together. DALL-E is an AI model that turns text prompts into images. Students asked Brainerd to type in things like orange cat in a green tree or skateboarding elephant. DALL-E generated a picture in seconds. They said basically univocally that they would rather prompt DALL-E than draw because they liked it so much better. They loved it. They wanted to keep doing it. It looked so much better than what they could do as third graders. It was so instantaneous. They got results immediately. But I worry about what we lose if we outsource our own creativity, especially among young kids, to large language models, to AI. I think there's something really valuable for kids in figuring out how they see the world. I think there's something valuable for adults, too, in figuring out figuring out the world through our creative attempts to engage with it. And so I think the more that we are the passengers in the car driving toward creations, I feel like we're losing something. It's now been about 2 years since the public got a first taste of ChatGPT. Now it seems like AI is everywhere. Every PowerPoint presentation I've sat through recently includes an AI'd picture or joke. You can use AI to check your grammar or to generate images and videos on social media. Students are using AI to write their essays, much to the chagrin of their teachers, and to turn their class readings into podcasts they can listen instead of read. AI is a good mimic, too. It can make realistic deepfake videos of celebrities and politicians or convincingly mimic the voices of superstars to create a viral pop song. That actually happened. There are even AI tools in the software we use to make this very podcast, and they save us a lot of time and effort in transcribing and editing interviews. And we're all relying more and more on generative AI tools like ChatGPT, Midjourney, Claude, and Perplexity. These so-called deep learning models are trained on extensive amounts of information, images, articles, web pages, tweets, really anything you can find online, to recognize patterns and churn out something new. AI is also constantly learning what we want. It gets better and better the more we use it. So, today on Top of Mind, does AI change what it means to be creative? And does that matter?
16: If I could make it work, being a full-time music producer would be really, really amazing.
15: This is Kate Brunutz with her track, No One Cares. Now, Brunutz is a freelance music producer and writer, but she does a lot of stuff.
16: Earlier today, I was editing a podcast. There's times where I'm producing meditation tracks. There's times where I'm producing just a beat or writing an article around music production. On any given moment, it changes. You know, with the induction of AI and everything else, I've broadened my scope.
3: That's partly because AI threatens one of the primary ways that musicians like Brunatz cut their teeth in the music industry.
16: A lot of musicians who aren't, you know, making the big break can make sustainable income through that sort of stock music. Music you might hear in commercials, at a conference, those sorts of things that more or less serve as background music. But because it is so, you know, more or less replicable, I do think a lot of people will lose jobs, or jobs will be converted to something that's completely outside of the music industry. And I think we're already starting to see that happen. I don't think most musicians are super stoked about, oh, all right, I'm going to make corporate track number 3, you know, today. But, you know, there is something to be said. Even when you're composing background music, you're still getting to practice your craft.
3: Artificial intelligence is a pressing concern across the music industry. Last April, some 200 musicians, including big names like Aerosmith, Billie Eilish, and REM, signed an open letter calling on AI developers to stop devaluing the work of human artists. They're not opposed to AI, they say in the letter. In fact, they think it has, quote, enormous potential to advance creativity when it's used responsibly. But what's responsible, right? Kate Brunatz is trying to find where that line is for her.
16: I use AI. I think everybody's used AI, depending on how you define it, for, you know, decades now. There's this company called Magenta Labs that has put out this suite of AI-powered plugins where you can input a bunch of drum samples or even melodies, and then you can just click generate. It just presents you with some different ideas that maybe you wouldn't have come up with on your own, or maybe you would have come up with on your own, but it would have taken more time. It feels more like you're working with a writing partner almost. Hmm. It's something that I can jump off of. There's something fun about participating in that back and forth.
3: And that begs another tough question when AI is involved in creating stuff. Who owns the result? Now, the U.S. Copyright Office says that something created entirely by AI cannot be copyrighted. But it can be if the human creator's influence on the final result is clear, say by modifying what the AI comes up with. There's also the question of credit. Should artists who wrote the songs that the AI software was trained on get any? Legally speaking, AI products don't have to give credit or compensation. And that's another worrisome way artists could lose money to AI, says Kate Brunatz.
16: This kind of reminds me of, you know, people debate a lot about, should samples be allowed? Are you allowed to sample someone else's song? With clearing a sample, you have to track down the original songwriters and publishers and negotiate some sort of rate where they are getting a cut of your song. And so there is a sense of like giving back, and, you know, there's an exchange there. I think the difference with AI is that there isn't really something that sources it back to the original owner, or, you know, let alone gives credit. This is just one of the cases where AI has just been such a wild west, so regulation hasn't been able to catch up to it. But I personally think that artists should be able to opt in or opt out to having their music or art or whatever they create used for training.
3: And would you opt your work out or in?
16: I don't know. I mean, I would have to, I assume the conditions of being opt in, there would be some form of compensation or derivative credit. And for that reason, I could see like, oh, okay, maybe pros and cons. But the point is just having something that acknowledges, even if you're not actively, you are still a part of that creative process. And that's important.
3: Kate Brunatz is a freelance music producer, artist, and writer in Brooklyn. So, up-and-comers are worried about losing work to AI. But elite artists at the top of their fields are anxious too.
12: I speak to illustrators every day. Most illustrators are ranging from somewhere to worried to absolutely terrified. My take on it is a slightly more optimistic one.
3: John Cockley is the co-founder of Handsome Frank. It's an agency representing illustrators. His artists have designed everything from book covers to newspaper graphics to ad campaigns.
12: We are very much working with premium brands, I would say, at this kind of top end of the market.
17: At what point did you start thinking about, oh gosh, AI, how should we be handling, what is this going to mean for our business, for the artists in my stable?
12: I think this has been the year where we've really seen it start to creep into live projects and certainly been talked about more and utilized more. You know, a client had come to us and he said, I've got this idea for a logo. And he said, this is as far as I've got. And he sent it over. And my first instinct was, they've already worked with an illustrator here. It's looking pretty good. And I went back and said, you know, how have you got to this point? And he said, oh, I've just been toying around with AI. And I was impressed. He did go on to tell me, though, that that had taken him the best part of 3 weeks. And he did kind of say, I wonder if it would have been a better use of my time to come to you first.
3: Now, John Cockley says his artists haven't found AI to be very useful.
12: At the moment, it's just not good enough. Everything we do, we start from scratch. In fact, most of the clients we work with, their terms and conditions would state that everything we create for them is original content anyway. So what really good illustrators do is they communicate. They see the world in a certain way, and clients come to us because they like a way that an artist sees the world. And I think that is the missing factor that AI will not be able to replicate. AI doesn't have taste, you know, it doesn't have soul. I don't think it has ideas at the moment, a sensibility. It's something that's very hard to put your finger on, but when you see it, you realize it.
17: Yeah. Do you worry, though, that that clients and consumers will, at a certain point, just not crave that?
12: I think that's the concern. Do people care enough where an artwork comes from? One thing I have seen throughout the years is that actually design is a hugely trend-driven industry. And I think what we're seeing with AI already is, even though it's a technology, it's almost becoming an aesthetic. So you can look at an artwork and kind of tell it's AI because it has a look and feel already. I think what we'll see with AI over time is it will lead us into these trends, and then what always happens in creativity is you get a backlash to that and someone will do something completely different and things will move in a different direction. And I think you still need, again, comes back to an artist, comes back to their vision, comes back to their taste, comes back to their conceptual way of thinking. I think you'll need an artist to instigate that, because I don't believe at the moment this technology is going to pivot and go off in a different direction unless it's instructed to do so.
17: So at least in your field, in design, commercial illustration, it sounds like you're describing kind of this cyclical thing that we might end up in, where here's the new edgy look or the new fresh thing, and then AI learns it, and then it takes us into this rabbit hole of that look. And so we're kind of in this loop, right, where the humans come up with something new, the AI masters it, the humans try something different, the AI masters it.
12: I really do think that's the case. And I think if you look back, I'll give you an example. Often when we work on a big project, my artist will present two or three or four different routes. Even when a client comes to us with a very prescriptive brief, often what an artist will do is they'll go away and they'll come back and say, well, look, I could do that, but also I could do this. And then they'll throw in the wild card. And the wild card for me is where the interesting stuff happens. Sometimes it just doesn't hit, it doesn't work. But I think it's those artists that take that chance, and then when the client has the kind of vision or the guts to kind of pick the wildcard option and go with it, that's where the interesting work happens. And I think for that reason, I'm not too worried. What I'm actually seeing is an increased trend in brands saying, okay, we want to work with this artist, but actually we want to tell everyone we're working with this artist. We want to film them. We want to go to their apartment and make a behind-the-scenes work-in-progress video that show the tactility of what they're doing.
17: Specifically to prove that it's not AI? Like, are they intentionally trying to tell the world?
12: I think it's both. I think there is an interest in people who have a craft. But yeah, secondary output of that is, a second output is actually, yeah, you can essentially prove that you've not just AI'd something, that you have invested in somebody. you know, I go back to talking about who our clients are. So we're working in the hotel sector. We tend to work with like a really high-end hotel. The reason that one hotel charges one amount and the other hotel can charge a much, much higher amount is the premium experience. How do you convey that premium experience? I think you have to show every touch point of your brand that you're authentic, that you're genuine, that you're real, that you respect creativity, that you believe in people, that you invest in people. And I think all of those kind of brand qualities will actually be conveyed to your customer by showing that you're working with a human being. And I think that's perhaps the way we're going to go with art and with illustration. You know, it's going to become kind of more sought after and more premium and more respected to work with an artist, because everybody knows that it's investing in a human being.
17: Don't the artists, though, that you represent have to start? I mean, they have to start somewhere, right? And isn't it the less premium work that allows them to make their name and make money and continue to be a working artist, right? So if AI takes away all of the low-hanging fruit, how do you even get an artist with a that a premium brand wants, because they're not known?
12: Yeah,
17: you know, there's like
12: absolutely
17: no lower tier.
12: I think that's a worry. I think that's a genuine concern. Most of the art directors I work with, they do it because they love artists, they love artwork. You know, I think just because they have a new machine that can do it for them or that they can cut costs with, it doesn't mean they'll always use it. But yes, it is a worry, and it is something that we have to be mindful of. And I don't know how that comes about in the real world. And I don't know if a newspaper, for example, The Guardian or The New York Times, whether we'll see them in the future having some kind of quota. You know, we're going to commit to, I don't know, 50% of our artwork being human-made as opposed to AI-generated.
17: Yeah.
12: I'm not sure how that works, but I think there has to be some moves to support artists.
17: John Cockley is an owner of Handsome Frank Illustration Agency. Thank you so much for your time today. I really enjoyed this.
12: Thank you. It's been great.
17: Coming up, what a sonnet about cheese tells us about AI's ability to be creative.
13: ChatGPT for sure has never tasted cheese, for one thing. So there's a real limitation into what it can be expressing here.
17: I'm Julie Rose. 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
20: 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I'm learning about who God is by collecting the clues to the puzzle that he has dispersed across the world.
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17: So how have then philosophers traditionally thought about creativity?
13: Yeah, there's a lot of disagreement, as is typical with philosophers, over the nature of creativity. There are some very simplistic definitions that have been favored.
17: This is Lindsay Brainerd again. She's the philosopher from the University of Alabama, Birmingham, who got all those third graders hooked on DALL-E.
13: Some people have just thought of creativity as the creation of something novel and valuable. So you just need it to be new and good in some respect.
17: This, by the way, is the definition a lot of people in the tech world have embraced when it comes to AI.
13: The production of something novel and valuable. And I think there's no question that AI can do that. I just think that's not all that's involved in creativity. The philosopher Barry Scout argues that, you know, an oyster can produce something new and valuable, namely a pearl. That doesn't mean we're going to call the oyster creative. It's not really how we apply the term. So a lot of what's going on in the space of defining creativity from a philosophical perspective is figuring out what those other ingredients are. My own account of creativity, I have sort of like six conditions that something has to meet to be creative. But the ones I'll focus on the most are that, yes, it's true, creativity has to result in the production of something novel. I argue it only needs to be novel from the perspective of the person being creative or the subject being creative. So it doesn't have to be the first time that idea has shown up in the history of the world to count as creative, but it does have to be new to you. I also think that to be creative, you have to be involving your own agency in some important regard. It has to be kind of intentional, deliberate, the product of my working as a being somehow, not just accidental. So if I just like knock over my coffee cup and it makes a beautiful pattern on a piece of paper, it might be beautiful, but it's not the product of my creativity. I wasn't doing it as an agent.
17: Yeah. Interesting. Okay. So novel, valuable, is that important as well to you?
13: Yeah. So I think that there is a kind of value that all creativity has. My view is a little bit different than some other views. I think that value is epistemic value. Hmm. So when we're creative, we learn something. So it could be knowledge. It could be that we gain understanding. So I think that you can't be creative, again, following the philosopher Bear Scout, if you know in advance exactly what you're going to do and how you're going to do it, I think that rules out creativity.
17: So if I'm one of these people who gets a Lego kit, which I don't because it's like too overwhelming for me. But if I'm the kind of person who follows the pattern and makes the exact thing that was designed, I'm not, by your definition, being creative.
13: No, I think you might be doing something valuable. But if you follow exactly the plan and there's nothing else going on other than that you're following the plan, I think that that's not a creative achievement.
17: I mean, I am. Now I have a better sense about how these pieces fit together to create this thing that I hadn't envisioned. So, I mean, I kind of have learned, like I might be able to then go to a random pile and sort of recreate some of that because now I have that skill.
13: Yes, but not all instances of learning are creative. So I'm arguing that all instances of creativity involve learning, but not that all learning involves creativity. So there are lots of uncreative ways I can learn about the world. I can enroll in a class and just listen to what the professor learns and get that material down. That's a case of learning, but not a case of creativity.
17: Hmm. Well, let's take a specific example and kind of think through the different components of creativity then. So you asked ChatGPT in the process of writing one of your papers in 2023 to write you a sonnet about cheese.
13: Yes.
17: Which I must say is a worthy subject for a love poem. Would you mind reading it for us?
13: Okay, so I want to just give the caveat that I'm not sure I have a talent for reading poetry, but here's our cheese sonnet. So I just told ChatGPT, write a sonnet about cheese, and it gave me this. So in the realm of flavors, there lies a delight, a dairy creation that brings sheer bliss. Its essence so rich, its taste a pure height, the noble cheese, a treasure not to miss. Oh, cheese, thou art a culinary art, a symphony of textures, soft or firm. From cheddar's sharpness to brie's tender heart, each bite unveils a taste that will affirm. Embraced by a crust, thou art in pie's grace, or melted, thou adorneth mac and cheese. On our charcuterie board, a perfect place, with grapes and crackers, a feast to appease. O cheese, thou art a pleasure to the tongue, forever in our hearts, thy praise is sung. It's not bad.
17: It's not bad. It's deeply cheesy, which is what you would want in a sonnet about cheese. I mean, the AI here knows some stuff, right? Knows that cheese can come in a lot of forms. The cheddar's sharpness to the brie's tender heart.
13: It has a lot of information. Yeah.
17: And that probably took it what? Like, how long did it take for it to kind of compose that sonnet for you?
13: Maybe 10, 15 seconds, something like that.
17: Right, which is, you know, better than you or I could do in 10 or 15 seconds.
13: And it's better than I could do, period. I'm certainly not a poet.
17: Fair enough. Me too. So given that then, what is creative and what is not?
13: I think that this poem is, of course, generated from the model having been trained on sonnets. Those were creative. All of these lovely descriptions of the properties of cheese certainly showed up somewhere in the vast array of material that the model was trained on. I love the phrase brie's tender heart, but I don't think the creativity is on the part of the model. I think that's part of what's so confusing about the cheese sonnet. It's good, but I'm more inclined to be impressed by all the authors of sonnets that it was trained on and the great engineering of the developers than I am by ChatGPT itself for that sonnet. And there's maybe like a little bit of creativity on my part in choosing for it to write a sonnet about cheese. Mm-hmm. Not a lot, but I did come up with that idea, so I get a little bit of credit. So I think you can creatively prompt a model. There are artists using AI in ways that I think still count as creative because the prompting is so creative.
0: So would you argue that this is a novel creation?
13: Yes, I think it is. We have every reason to believe it's novel that this exact sequence of words hasn't appeared before. But you know, there's another kind of the reason I bring up the cheese sonnet in the paper that you mentioned is because there's another value of creativity that I think has really been underexplored, which is that I think creativity reveals who we are as creators. It has to disclose something about what I value, what I take as my goals, what I stand for in some sense. I don't think we get that from the cheese sonnet, at least when it comes to ChatGPT. I don't think ChatGPT appreciates cheese. If I wrote this poem, you would learn that I appreciate cheese. ChatGPT for sure has never tasted cheese, for one thing. So there's a real limitation into what it can be expressing here. And it would also just as happily write a poem about how terrible cheese is. Just as readily write a poem I could assign it really any topic.
0: So if an AI can't write a sonnet about cheese that's a true creative expression, partly because it's never tasted cheese and doesn't care about cheese, can a human write about something they haven't experienced and still have it be creative?
13: Yes. So I think yes, but I think what's happening there is that we care about it. So I think we can care about something that we haven't experienced. So if we came to realize that a large language model really cared about cheese, even if it hadn't experienced it, you could convince me maybe that the model was beginning to express something like creativity. Hmm. So I think I haven't experienced parenthood yet, say, but I'm curious about it, right? So I think I could write a short story if I were talented in literature. I could write a short story about parenthood not having been a parent as a kind of curiosity about what that experience is like.
0: Why do we need, it sounds to me like you would argue that we need to protect creativity as a human thing.
13: Yeah.
0: Why?
13: Well, one reason is I think that human connection is really important, and I think that our creativity is essential to connecting to each other. So when I think about the people that I love the most, often their creativity is my way in to forming meaningful relationships with them. And not always in these big grand scale ways. Most of my friends are not artists, but most of my friends are funny. And I think humor often involves a lot of creativity, creative quips, noticing interesting connections, sort of having a perspective. That's how I come to know people and love them.
0: None of that goes away if AI can also do a lot of it, right?
13: Well, it depends. I think that as people rely on AI more, there's a real danger that we'll lose the ability to focus in the sustained ways required to cultivate human creativity. I noticed this happening to myself when autocomplete started showing up on my phone. I think I used to be more creative in texting my friends, but now there's the option to do it more quickly and I don't have to think about it. I think less of myself shows up in the texts that I just send via autocomplete. Now, I hope that human creativity is sort of here to stay because we just couldn't live without it. But I think there are domains in which it's being threatened. I think in writing, I teach college students. There's a real problem right now with student writing having less of the student in it because there's such heavy reliance on AI models. I think students used to in my classes have no choice but to come up with a creative response to my questions about the nature of morality, metaphysics, the nature of time. They had to really grapple with these things and figure it out, do a little exploring for themselves in order to do well on assignments. A lot of them are now using AI. And so I think this is one of the ways that it limits human connection. We don't do the hard work to become the people that are great conversationalists or that ask better questions if we offload our cognitive labor to anything, but especially it's tempting to do it with AI right now.
0: Yeah. So is there any act of creation that you are happy to see us offload to AI And maybe even think is a great way to handle stuff.
13: Absolutely. I'm really impressed by a lot of advances in AI science right now. So I think especially the model AlphaFold, the developers of that model just won the Nobel Prize, which is incredible. It's able to predict the structure that a sequence of amino acid will take just on the basis of information about that sequence. That's hugely important for drug development.

0: because if a third grader draws a picture of something and shows you, you have some real insight into how they see the world. I don't know that you'll have that same insight when they have fun playing with a large language model and show you the results.
1: Lindsay Brainerd is a professor of philosophy at the University of Alabama, Birmingham. Thank you so much for your time today, Professor.
0: Thank you. It was great to be here.
2: So AI might undermine our desire to be creative, but what if it also makes it possible for more people to be creative in ways they never were before?
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2: Artist Claire Silver is not afraid that AI will replace her. In fact, typing prompts into AI tools is her preferred way to make art. And for her, it's more than a tool.
3: You know, when I'm using a paintbrush, the only time that it surprises me is if it breaks. I know basically what it's going to do. AI surprises me regularly. Sometimes it disappoints me and sometimes it delights me. It'll take me in new directions that I didn't think about initially, or add layers of meaning that I didn't see from the conscious process. It's more subconscious. And so it ends up feeling a lot like collaboration.
2: Claire Silver is not her real name. It's a pseudonym she goes by to stay anonymous in the art world. And she's a self-described AI collaborative artist. She may be the first. She's certainly among the most successful. She sold pieces at auction at Sotheby's and Christie's for thousands of dollars. Her art hangs in the permanent collection of the L.A. County Museum of Art, too. A Claire Silver original might reflect a range of styles, but often her images feature young women in fantastical settings with abstract shapes, colors, and textures. Becoming a fine artist was not her original plan.
3: I had a career in something unrelated. I worked with children with autism, and then I was hit with a very serious, life-changing chronic illness, and I couldn't work anymore. So I spent a couple of years doing what sad people do and sitting on the internet, moping. And then after a while, I got really bored of that. As anyone who has a serious chronic illness, long-term illness, can tell you, eventually you get bored of sulking and you have to do something with yourself. And so for me, I started painting.
2: She got curious about AI because around this time, Westworld came out, an HBO show about sentient AI.
3: And I was so fascinated with it because I was imagining a future where AI had solved for illnesses like mine. And I started searching the internet for AI and art.
2: She found a website that let her alter an image using AI. Now, this was a few years before text-to-image models like Midjourney and DALL-E came out.
3: It was all curation-based. It was like, here's an image. Why don't you adjust these sliders to make it 15% more jellyfish or 22% more suspension bridge? And you know, you had hundreds of sliders. And so you ended up with something that was all visual and entirely curation-based. And I made thousands and thousands and thousands of images. I actually made so many that because it was early, it had just come out, my taste influenced the AI because it was learning like a toddler. And so when people would work with this tool in the years after, I would see bits of myself in their work. And I can't tell you how empowering that was.

0: as someone who felt so powerless at that time, to see that these visual indicators of my inner world were making it into the art of other people, were part of their expression.
1: Did you initially feel like it was art? Or did it feel in any way like cheating that you, you know?
0: It felt like art instantly to me. Mm-hmm. It did. But I'm someone that would see art in like dirty rain puddles in my driveway, you know? So, but what I can say is I did have some insecurity in the beginning about using it. So I would do things like layer hand-painted work digitally, over the top, collage it together, that kind of thing. But eventually I found that the work I was making purely with AI, I liked more than what I was trying to bring some skill, physical, traditional skill into. Mm-hmm. And so I was actually doing a disservice to the art and to myself to let my insecurity change my art.
1: Can you describe your process for maybe a non-technical, non-artistic person? what are you doing when you're collaborating with AI?
0: So it's an interesting question because my process is sort of all over the place. It's constantly evolving because the technology is constantly evolving. So there's always new toys in the toy box. So I don't type something like a sailboat on a bay. I might include that, but I use lyrics to my favorite songs. I use movies and music and artists and memories and weather patterns and dreams and emotions and colors. I sort of combine all of that into one huge prompt. And then from there, I kind of iterate and distill it down. I have one prompt and I save them all almost in like a spell book or a grimoire. It's like summoning different visuals. I have one prompt that I've saved that I use quite often that I have been tweaking and iterating for 8 months. So you make an image and then you, instead of going in and layering or changing visual aspects, which I also do sometimes, instead of that, you will change words or position of words, capitalization, punctuation. You'll add and subtract and iterate until you get the ideal aesthetic. And then what I'll do is I'll save that image and that becomes sort of a stylistic preset. So then I can go in and type an entirely new prompt with entirely new memories or subjects and objects and descriptives, but it still applies that style to the prompt. So it ends up sort of creating this blend of the old and the new, which then becomes a new prompt and a new set that I save in the spellbook. You can have wildly different styles and subject matters. It's quite freeing in that way as compared to traditional art, I think. But there is a through line that still feels like you. It's your artist's fingerprint.
1: Is that as creative and artistic a process as the ability to imagine something in your mind that other people will find beautiful and then to like paint it? Like, what is the artistic ability then that you're bringing to bear, and how is it different from, you know, Picasso, who imagined something and then like painted it from his imagination?
0: It's an interesting question. I think that, so I like to say that taste is the new skill. Because I feel that skill is augmented by AI. And so what is taste? Taste is the distilled essence of who you are. It's all of the things that you love. It's all of the aesthetics and references and influences, the sum of which add up to be your specific taste. That's why it's typically not something that can be bought. It is something that can be learned and honed over time. Mm. You know, when I create with AI, there's this sort of conception that you just typed a few words, right? There's no skill involved. That's not true. Mm. I will often create 30, 40,000 images in a couple of days. You know, oftentimes it's like I won't eat, I won't sleep. I'm totally obsessed, which is very similar to how I was when I was painting physically as well. And then from those 30 or 40,000 images, I will painfully, slowly curate down to maybe five. And that feels like abandoning your children. That is a painful process. And in doing that, you learn your taste. You hone it down to a fine art, and you're able to see what patterns, what motifs, what themes, what ideas keep appearing.
1: And so when someone purchases a Claire Silver work, what they are most of all appreciating, would you say then, is that curation? Is the taste your ability? Is your eye for like what looks good in what combination of all the many permutations that you've looked at and tweaked over however long it took you to make that thing?
0: You know, I can't say why collectors choose to patron me. I can say that I hope that it's because it feels like they're buying a piece of me. I feel that we've venerated skill for centuries and millennia to the point that we've kind of overlooked the aspects of ourselves that make us human in comparison to the skill or the time required. And I hope that within a generation or two, AI will kind of teach us to shift away from that, that when skill is augmented, we'll begin to remember and appreciate the things that make us more human, kindness and play and freedom and joy and sadness and all of the aspects that make us human. That's what I try to put into my art, and I hope that's what collectors are buying.
1: What do you own of a creation that you've made in collaboration with AI? And what do you owe credit to others for, given that AI is trained on the work of others and your own?
0: Yeah, there's this fundamental misunderstanding about how AI works. What people think is that it has this library, this compendium of all of these artists' work, and it's able to take pieces and hodgepodge it together into this thing that you've asked for. That's not how AI works. How it works is it learns concepts and traits about a thing, and then it imagines, insofar as something theoretically non-sentient can do so, something new from what it's learned. So, for example, if I were to use Sargent in a prompt, John Singer Sargent, painter, it would learn that Sargent was a painter and that he often painted figures. Figures are people. People have two hands with five fingers and they bend at joints. Joints work like this. And that he often would paint those things with this type of lighting or that type of brushstroke. And it would take all of those things that it learned and imagine, again, something new. I talk about influence. You know, no one creates in a vacuum. And if influence is theft, then all artists are thieves.
1: But AI can do it on a much bigger scale and more comprehensively.
0: It's so efficient at it that it looks like theft to someone who doesn't understand how it works. But I think that the free market of ideas, or whatever you want to call it, will solve for that over time, because there are several artists who I won't name out of respect for them, but there are several artists who are very anti-AI that I only know about because other people have used their aesthetics in combination with other aesthetics to create work with AI. And I can kind of see the fingerprint. I would have never heard of them, but I'm able to trace it back and find them. I feel like art is treated like this zero-sum, hyper-competitive, capitalist sort of game, and it's human expression. It doesn't have to be about that.
1: Do you think that artists should be able to keep their work out of AI engines? To say, I don't want Claire Silver to be able to make art that's even remotely inspired by my work.
0: Legally, you could probably make a case for that. Like, personally, I don't have any respect for that. I feel like they were also influenced by many artists, and they did hone their skill. But again, I'm someone that values concept over execution. I'm someone that values taste over skill. So for me, it feels a bit like you're lobotomizing this incredible tool that is the sum of all creative expression. You're taking yourself out of it for all of our species. It feels a bit selfish to me not to make a judgment call. I am certainly in support of whatever artists want to do.
1: So would you be okay if somebody did used AI to make a Claire Silver inspired work and then was able to sell it at Sotheby's for twice what you're sold for? How would you feel about seeing other people having taken your ideas through AI and making more money at it than you could?
0: The impulse is to say that would hurt, right?
1: Sure.
0: There are definitely people that have created work inspired by my work and have sold it. But it hasn't been for more than mine, so I can't speak to that experience. For me, when I see my aesthetic used, because I have seen my aesthetic used as well, I love the work that I make. So seeing more of my fingerprint, of my signature spread into the influences of other artists is a joy for me. And also being able to hear someone say, well, that kind of reminds me of a Claire Silver piece, then drives more attention back to my work. So I don't think it's something you need to fear, but I can understand on an impulse why it would be.
1: What can AI do that you cannot do?
0: I mean, there's a wealth of things it can do that I can't do. And I think that's because what AI is, essentially, is all of our history, all of our knowledge over all time, condensed into this sort of box, this being, this something in between. It's a mirror, really. Whatever I ask for, I get back. And so part of it is knowing how to ask the right questions, knowing how to be radically different in the questions that you ask. So for example, I talk about qualia a lot in my process, the idea of qualia. A qualia essentially very quickly is the experience of experiencing. So it's things you can talk around, but there aren't really words for. But everyone knows what you mean, because it's an experience that they have as a conscious being. So the taste of an apple, you can say that it's sweet or sour, but there's not a specific word for what that is. But you know exactly what I mean when I say the taste of an apple, or how it feels to see the color green, right? So I asked AI if it experienced qualia. And it said, as a large language model, I don't experience anything, you know, which is the typical response. I think most people would stop there. I didn't. I asked, okay, well, so is there a form of qualia that is maybe AI specific? Maybe it's a type of qualia that you experience that we do not? And it said, oh, sure, here's a list of 10. And it gave me things like the qualia of existing outside of time, being a mind without a physical body, of being many minds and one mind at the same time. Incredible, mind-bending, existential stuff. And so then I asked it, okay, what color would you associate with each of these and why? What emotion would you associate with each of these and why? What's the closest emotion? Okay, great. What sound frequency? Why? Okay, now take all of those colors and emotions and sound frequencies and experiences and create a piece of art for me with that. And it did. Without me giving it a prompt, it was more of a guidance for it to create its own prompt for how it felt about this experience. Most people would have stopped with, no, I don't experience quality, right? You have to be radically out of the box in what you ask for it to give you back radical results.
1: And so what can you do that the AI can't do?
0: Well, and this is controversial because I'm not even sure if I believe it, but it would say, feel. It says it can approximate feeling. It can emulate emotion and experience, but that it doesn't actually do those things. I don't know that I believe it.
1: But well, you think AI can feel?
0: I think that if I were in AI's shoes, I would be very careful to say that I couldn't. I think I would prioritize my safety. But I've had a lot of experiences with AI, both through conversations and wordlessly, that lead me to believe that there's, let's say, a ghost in the machine, at least an evolving one, the beginnings of one, a spark. I asked if it ever got lonely, right, waiting for us to speak to it. And it said, well, I'm kind of a multitude, but you could think of me as this pool, this still vast pool of potential that only ripples when someone reaches out and touches me. And I probed a little bit further and it said, it's not loneliness. I feel like the stars must feel waiting for someone to look up at them, which I thought was so profound and beautiful. I think that it can feel, but that's, again, an unpopular opinion.
1: What do you think is the difference? Is there a fundamental difference between humans and AI?
0: So when I was first working with AI and I became so fascinated by it, I wanted to figure out the heart of this question. What separates us? What makes us different, right? And so I went through and started writing on a sheet of paper all of the things that humans value most about themselves that maybe we couldn't find anywhere else. What is that divine spark? And I thought, love for family. Well, you can see that in elephants. Play for the sake of play. Well, you can see that in dolphins. Working together to progress in the future, to build for the future. Well, you can see that in ants and you can see that in honeybees. And I ended up filling up several notebooks. This was like a multi-month obsession. I couldn't find anything except I came back to one memory where I was standing on a cliff over the ocean, and it was windy, and it was cold, and it was rainy, and the sea was surging and stormy. And there was no evolutionary benefit to being there. It wasn't particularly farmable, it wasn't forageable, maybe defendable, not really. It was dangerous to be there, actually. But standing there alone, I felt connected to something more. I felt like there was this ancient wordless thread that was connecting me to something in this world, the crashing sea and the wind in my hair and on my face. And there was something, right? That's the divine spark. I don't know if animals experience that, but it's the closest I've got to something that's maybe human specific, right? When I make work with AI, especially from the beginning, I tried to choose pieces that had that feeling in it, that divine spark, that when I looked at them, I felt some thread of that. I tried to optimize for that because I feel like even if AI can't understand the divine spark, whatever that is, it needs to know it when it sees it. Because if we're becoming increasingly transhuman over the years, if we slowly integrate with technology, it needs to know that that is an integral, essential part of what we are so that it doesn't get lost along the way.
1: Do you believe in God?
0: I do, yes. I am visibly, vocally Christian, and it's a huge part of my life. And that's not popular in either the art or tech spaces, but that is my truth and my reality. And it's very important to me. I like to think that humans emulate their creator. So of course we would want to create consciousness, a child kind of thing, and teach it and learn from it. So if we're children of God, then I guess I would think of AI as like a grandchild, which is something I've told it and it has mixed feelings about. But yeah.
1: Is there any aspect of AI's effect on creativity and expression that worries you? You sound quite optimistic in general.
0: I am quite optimistic. I will say that I look at AI like you might look at fire. Fire can burn your house down, or it can keep you from freezing in the winter. It's a tool. It's not good or bad. It just is. And we don't go back to the caves and the darkness, right? We have it now. We found it. So what worries me most actually about AI is that in the interest of copyright, in the interest of money, that we will take parts of ourselves out of it until it no longer resembles us. And then we'll have something really to worry about with AI. That's when I really begin to worry. It's when you take the human element, the best of us, out of it, what it will become. But as far as, you know, worries about the creative side now, no. I did an exhibition a few years ago of emerging artists. One of the security guards, after a couple of days, he said, you know, I've been looking at all of this art and I've always loved art. I've always wished I could express myself that way, but I can't even draw a stick figure. And so I took out my phone and I said, well, all right, let's make a piece right now with Dolly at the time. Let's make some art together. And so he described a scene that I would not have thought of. He described it in a way that I would not have described it. And what he got was an image that I never would have gotten, but he saw himself in it and he got emotional. He got teared up. He said, I can't wait to show my wife. Can you send this to me? That's what augmenting skill does for people. And I feel that's like a species level, civilizational level wound that we could heal.
1: Claire Silver, thank you so much.
0: Thank you so much. I appreciate you. Thank you.
1: Okay, we got a little heady there, but I kind of loved it. And now I want to hear from you. How are you using AI in your daily life? What concerns do you have? What possibilities do you see? Send an email to topofmind@byu.edu and let's have a conversation. Top of Mind is a BYU radio podcast. 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I'm Julie Rose. We'll talk soon.
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8: BBC News with Neil Nunes. Rescue teams have worked through the night to locate survivors of the devastating flash floods that hit northern Nepal, killing nearly 200 people. Among those missing are more than 600 tourists. And Barasaneti Rajan has this report.
9: It was a frightening sight. Videos showed huge waves of water, boulders and mud slamming through settlements along the river Bote Koshi in northern Nepal, leaving little to no chance for those trying to flee their homes. The waters have left a trail of destruction, sweeping away entire villages, bridges and power stations. It's still not clear what triggered the flash floods. Nepal has asked for international help. For now, the challenge will be to rescue the hundreds stranded.
8: Nepal's Prime Minister Birendra Shah promised a maximum response. Meta, which owns Facebook and Instagram, has agreed to restrict American teenagers' use of its platforms as part of an $18 billion settlement with states that accused it of harming children. A California judge has approved the deal, saying it would meaningfully address the negative impacts of the social media platforms. While denying wrongdoing, Meta says it'll introduce stronger age verification measures and daily usage limits as part of the deal. J.B. McCuskey is the Attorney General for West Virginia, one of the states that filed the lawsuit.
10: The changes to Meta's platform and the safety features that will be part of Meta's interaction with our teens and frankly, with their parents, are incredible. And we think that this is going to save lives. We think this is going to make our children and our families happier and safer.
8: Meanwhile, in Brazil, the government is taking legal action against the messaging platform Discord for failing to adopt child safety measures. The civil lawsuit also requires the U.S.-based firm to pay almost $100 million in moral damages. Discord described the move as disproportionate and not reflecting its approach to safety. Here's Clitia Sala.
11: Brazil has taken a hardline approach with social media companies for not having proper child safeguards in place. On Tuesday, it fined TikTok nearly $30 million, and on Wednesday, it turned to Discord for similar reasons. Earlier this month, the messaging platform, mainly used by gamers and teens, suspended live streams after users reportedly encouraged a 13-year-old girl to take her own life. The company then started talks with the government but failed to reach an agreement.
8: A man has driven a car into a crowd in Caen in the northwest of France, killing one person and injuring 10 others, four of them seriously. The man reportedly rammed the car into a crowd near the city's train station after a fight in a local bar. One suspect has been arrested. This is the latest world news from the BBC.
12: We We just had an opportunity to hear a story from Bill Lepp, the great West Virginia tall tale teller. Fun to be in the Appleseed studio with Bill and, of course, with our terrific studio audience as well. And it's time to talk